0: conditions for people in the area, as well as improved roads and services. Bird flu has been detected in three new locations in Tasmania, spreading to the state's southeast for the first time since it arrived in Tasmania nearly 3 weeks ago. And the US Supreme Court has ruled to let Donald Trump continue construction of his White House ballroom. The non-profit National Trust for Historic Preservation sued last year after the Trump administration tore down the White House East Wing and began building the ballroom without seeking specific approval from Congress. The court's ruling was tight, 5-4, with the majority saying the ballroom construction is likely unlawful. However, President Trump has welcomed the latest decision, saying the ballroom, worth over $500 million, will be the greatest of its kind ever built. There'll be more news at 10, Laura.
1: I am intrigued to see what it ends up looking like.
0: The greatest of its kind ever built.
1: That's what it
0: will look like.
1: It could
0: just
1: be
0: the best ever.
1: It's the pictures, and you know, each president changes what the Oval Office looks like. They style and they can design it in whatever they like. The pictures of he just keeps adding gold into it. Like
0: it's, I haven't
1: there's
0: noticed.
1: All these yeah. So there's all these gold frames, all these sort of ornate details. There's just gold everywhere. So
0: oh,
1: I can
0: wow.
1: only imagine that this ballroom is gonna have there's gonna be a lot of gold.
0: Yeah. But I mean, only $500 million.
1: Yeah.
0: I mean, how you've got to think about how much gold can you really get for.
1: Yeah.
0: Well, probably quite a lot, but I'm also imagining it will be quite expensive.
1: Yeah.
0: Then you've also got to have like marble tiles. Chandeliers.
1: The budget is big, but maybe not that big for
0: when it comes down to it. Cost
1: walls.
0: Of living crisis.
1: That's
0: you know,
1: right.
0: You can't have
1: the price
0: so
1: of gold.
0: So maybe it won't
1: also
0: be a full on gold.
1: Who knows? It will be very intriguing to see the final product after all this talk.
0: If it happens though, because how long does it take to construct a ballroom, and will he get into the next?
1: Oh, you know,
0: it could be a half built ballroom just ready, waiting for the next president. Or he might get in again. Who knows what's going to happen?
1: Who knows? Well, that would be quite extraordinary because that would be, you know, there'd
0: really
1: be a whole
0: would.
1: Constitutional change. Anyway,
0: but, you
1: we're
0: know,
1: getting
0: you
1: ahead
0: know.
1: Of ourselves.
0: Yeah,
1: here.
0: Exactly.
1: From ballroom to changing the constitution, everything's on the table. Thanks, Roxanne.
0: Thanks.
1: Roxanne Fitzgerald from the newsroom.
2: The widespread devastation in Nepal following catastrophic flash flooding has washed away villages and destroyed critical infrastructure. The death toll continues to rise while search and rescue teams work tirelessly to locate the hundreds missing. People are in urgent need of shelter, food, clean water and basic supplies. 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
3: You're with Lara Stimson.
1: In a moment, and you heard there about how the ABC is supporting the Nepal Appeal, abc.net.au/gives. If you've got the means and there's zero pressure, the death toll just continues to rise. There are grave concerns about the welfare of Australians who are part of the number of missing people in Nepal and Tibet. So an update on the federal government's response to that, but also some other things around AI and privacy laws. That's in a moment. I'm getting quite a bit of your feedback as well on YISA. The Territory government has said what OSCO has put on the table is too much. It's above fair market price, and OSCO, it's a bit complicated, but OSCO owns the infrastructure, and the infrastructure is what the NT government leases, right? What they're putting on the table, the NT government has said it's too much, and so we're not going to pay it, and so the facility will close, and that's due to happen in October. There's been a lot of concern and outcry about this because there doesn't seem to be a like facility, even though the NT government says no one will be left behind. Everyone who currently lives at YISA will be able to stay. Malindiri McCarthy has put money on the table saying, well, look, essentially we'll pay half, just over $3 million, $3.5 million of what sounds like the latest figure from OSCO is about $6 million. The chief minister said yesterday that still is a waste of taxpayers' money. One of you says, so is this right? YISA provides accommodation for people escaping domestic violence, waiting for medical treatment. Territorians who might otherwise be homeless flagged to be closed by the NT government, but the federal government offers cash in aid to keep this essential service, and the chief minister says, you don't need to spend that much. It's about right. Another says, absolutely sad that the NT

0: The government is not supporting so many vulnerable people with a reasonable announced solution for continuing the operation of USA. So far, no satisfactory alternative arrangements have been announced for the several hundred residents, not as the Chief Minister's throwaway yesterday, 100 or so residents. The NT government had no trouble finding $7 or $8 million for extra land to increase the size of Litchfield National Park. My number is 1300 057 222. We did hear from a lot of the residents. They have worked with social workers or with YISA, with Yili Yurung Housing, Mission Australia. They are, and the department are working with them to work out what happens next, but ultimately a lot of people just want the facility to remain open. Coming up this half hour, Aussie house prices have been released across the country. How Darwin has fared, and have we bucked the trend again? Yes, we have. I'll have the details for you ahead of before 10 o'clock.
1: My fellow Australians,
2: change or die, and I choose change.
3: Order, order, the leader of the Nationals.
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5: 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I'm back.
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7: This budget builds on the progress that we have made.
8: We are the true opposition in this country at the moment.
9: This is modern Australia.
0: Isabella Tolhurst is a political reporter for the ABC in our Parliament House Bureau. Hello, Isabella.
10: Hi there, Lara. How are you doing?
0: I'm well. It's good to have you back.
10: Yes.
0: Let's start with the latest. I saw Foreign Minister Penny Wong, she's also, I think, the acting Prime Minister at the minute, speaking on television earlier this morning about the latest that we know out of Nepal. What's the federal government's update on the support that they're offering and the situation there for the Australians missing at the moment?
10: Yeah, so Foreign Minister, or yeah, as you say, Acting Prime Minister Penny Wong says the government is working around the clock to get information on those missing Australians. There's still 43 Australians who are unaccounted for over in Nepal. They have put in place some more action to try and offer some more humanitarian aid. That was a result of her conversation with the Nepalese foreign minister over the weekend. They requested some further Australian assistance, and so we're sending a Royal Australian Air Force plane loaded with shelter kits and hygiene kits and other aid items to the region today. That's departing from Queensland. The foreign minister also this morning thanked Australians who have donated. There's been about $2 million raised so far to support those search and rescue efforts. So the government stands ready, they say, to offer more support if needed, but there's already some of those things in place as well that the government is rolling out to provide assistance, not only to find the Australians in the region, but help Nepal, you know, more broadly.
0: Especially because I think I was watching one of the reports last night, and it was, you know, the line was, it's the worst natural disaster that Nepal's faced. And I thought, you know, maybe 20 years or ever in the last decade. Right? So this is a region that
10: it's one of the worst in the world, really. Yeah. You know, we were discussing this the other day. You know, we haven't seen anything like this in quite some time. So a really significant event, yeah.
0: Yeah, harrowing. And of course, if you have the means to donate, then you can. abc.net.au/gives is one way of doing that. But there are lots of different fundraisers, particularly organised by the Nepali community, that you can donate if you've got the means and feel like you can contribute in that way. To some other news, Treasury has said that we Australians collectively will miss out on the economic benefits of the AI boom unless businesses actually start to use the technology and make bigger changes. Are we just, is everyone very AI resistant? Bella, what's happening?
10: I don't know. I think there's a couple of different elements at play here. So Treasury has given advice to the Treasurer saying that there's not enough businesses adopting AI enough. So only 1 in 10 have reported significant adoption. That's in sectors like finance and insurance, telecommunications. But the Treasury's concern is that it's not enough to deliver economic gains to the nation. There's been some discussion over what could be driving that. I think lots of small businesses maybe think that AI is just for big businesses. A lot of small businesses don't have a tech department necessarily. And sometimes there's decision fatigue. There's so many different AI options that it's hard to know what to do with it. So that's coming into play. But the risk is that we're missing out on, or, you know, we could miss out on some of those economic benefits if we really embraced AI. Treasury says that it would boost Australia's productivity, that it would help

0: later this year, Bella. So we're joining that trend. So what kind of data and the sort of privacy concerns around that? Can you just step us through the changes that have been put on the table?
1: Yeah, well, this is sort of focused, I suppose, less on how much data and information we give to government and more on how much we give to social media platforms and online platforms and that sort of thing. So Michelle Rowland, the Attorney General, pointed out this morning that when we all, well, not all of us, some people are younger, but when we signed up for our email accounts 20, 25 years ago, we gave over much more information than was probably necessary, and we now don't know what, you know, these platforms ever did with that information. So, you know, even when you buy something at a shop these days, it feels like they want you to sign up for an account, right? And you're giving over information. So they're putting in place these new reforms to the Privacy Act to try and crack down on some of that. There's a couple of reforms, one being the right to erasure, which would allow people to request that their personal information stored on online platforms can be destroyed. There'll also be a crackdown on companies that are collecting more data than they need. So if it's not deemed fair and reasonable for them to be collecting, you know, all of that information about you, then they shouldn't be doing that. And they'll also be bolstering some more laws around consent so that people can say no if they don't want to give their data over. There's also the upcoming launch of ID Lock, which fits a bit more into what you were talking about with digital licenses and the information we give to government. This will be something that's incorporated into MyGov and gives Australians the ability to block and unblock and monitor what their information is being used for through MyGov. So a couple of changes on the horizon. It is just a consultation paper at the moment, but that closes on the 18th of September. And I think this is something that will have fairly wide support in Parliament.
0: Yeah, it's the idea, the concept or the name of digital erasure. I'm like, it sounds so intense. Yeah.
1: It sounds drastic, doesn't it?
0: It sounds very drastic. But you know what? I've been, and you would have been as well, we've been on social media for a while now, and sometimes I think maybe it would be nice to erase some of my earlier activity on social media. Just know that it's gone. Just get it out of there.
1: I do worry to think what my digital footprint has left behind. My fangirl days of, I was a big One Direction fan. I'm sure that's... Who knows what I've left behind?
0: Some security check you'll get in the years to come. They'll say, can you just describe your relationship with the members of One Direction and what that was about all those years ago? Maybe digital erasure will be perfect for that. We'll see how it works. Thanks, Bella. Always appreciate it.
1: Thanks, Laura. Bye.
0: It's Isabella Tolhurst from Parliament House today. Yeah, we're going to talk about privacy after the news at 10 o'clock because... obviously, yesterday when we were talking about digital licenses, a lot of you had questions and concerns about, you know, I don't want the government to have this sort of information about me. I'm worried that it'll be hacked. I'm worried about, particularly with AI, just what different organisations and institutions, be it government or otherwise, know about you and how they store your information and it's the susceptibility for that to be hacked, right, and exploited. It got us thinking that the things that institutions know about us, it's probably far greater than you would ever realise. And I want to know how you feel about that. Are you becoming more protective of your data and your information? Or do you not really mind about what social media companies, AI companies, official government departments and things know about you? Do you care a lot? Or do you mind? Let me know, 1300 057 222. Before a quick weather update, Ian's got in touch on 1300 057 222, talking about YISA. Good morning, Ian.
2: Good morning, Lara.
0: What do you think about the Chief Minister's comments and saying that the spending all of that money to save YISA would be a waste of taxpayers' money?
2: Well, I think it's a bit... telling and sad that on the same day that a young child is reported as dying because her mother wasn't able to find safe accommodation and reported on ABC News yesterday, that on the same day that report comes through, the NT government doesn't take the federal government's money to support safe accommodation for vulnerable Territorians. Just the timing of those two things on the same day is just such a...

0: sad indictment on the government's priorities. And then today we find out, you know, the government's spooking investment and the gas money. And yet, what do we want to support? Territory lifestyles is what one of the government's platforms. And if we can't supply accommodation for territory vulnerable people, that's the lifestyle that they're missing out on.
1: It's an interesting observation, Ian. Thanks so much for chatting to me this morning. That's Ian on 1300 057 222. I wonder if you've shared a similar observation. You can read more about that story Ian's referring to by heading to the ABC News website or downloading ABC News on your phone. It's about 12 minutes away from 10 o'clock. It is that time of the month. House prices in capital cities across Australia have been released. Are we popping open the champagne here in Darwin or in need of some tissues to dry our tears? Find out after a weather update.
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1: Jess Lingard at the Bureau of Meteorology. Hello, Jess.
3: Good morning.
1: How are things looking across the top end today?
3: Feeling very Groundhog Day, actually. I was trying to think of a different way of explaining exactly the same thing we talked about yesterday. We've got another of those weak Gulf lines bringing some light showers to the East Coast. We've also got yesterday's weak Gulf line bringing a few little light showers across the Tiwi Islands and sort of off the west coast of the top end. And sort of in the middle, we've got fine and clear conditions. We've still got those higher fire dangers around the Darwin and Adelaide River areas, and we still have that potential for some of those weak Gulf lines to maybe bring some showers into the Darwin region later this week. In terms of temperatures around the regions today, we do have a top of 34 degrees on the forecast for Darwin City. 34 degrees in Howard Springs, up to 35 degrees for Humpty Doo and Berry Springs today, and a smidge cooler in Katherine, a partly cloudy top of 33 today.
1: Excellent. Thanks, Jess. It's a Tuesday, which means it's internal affairs time after 10 o'clock. We get five facts about a body part, and today we're talking about the stomach. Any fun stomach facts from you or questions about your stomach that you want me to put to Dr. Mandemeyer?
3: No, I haven't had breakfast yet, so my stomach is being very vocal at the moment. would like some breakfast cereal, please.
1: I do want to know, and I wonder
3: why
1: does it make the sound? What's actually happening? Okay, we're going to work that out after 10.
3: Right, ask the question. Thanks.
1: I will. I'll report back to you later in the week. Thanks, Jess.
3: Cheers.
1: Jess Lingard from the Bureau of Meteorology. Yeah, if you've got any stomach observations, or you've got any questions, like including why stomachs make this sound. Oh, I am so sorry. That is just, it's always a bit far away from you, isn't it, when you hear your own stomach gurgle, and that was right in your ears. Why does the stomach do that? More on that after 10 o'clock.
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8: Another day in paradise. Kakadu, 35 degrees again.
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1: Property data firm Cotality, they have today released its monthly National Home Value Index. It seems once again Darwin is bucking the trend, and here to break it all down with you and me is Alan Oster, a consulting economist. Good morning to you, Alan.
9: Good morning.
1: How are prices looking in Darwin, Alan, compared to the story around the rest of Australia?
9: Well, the good news, I suppose, is that they're up. Everywhere else they're down, although you need to be a bit, you can't just rely on one month's data, if I can put it that way. So if you're looking at Darwin, in August they're up 0.6 and they're up about 14%, 14.5% over the last 12 months, whereas across Australia, in the month, they were down 1% and only up 1% over the course of 12 months. And really what's happening is Sydney and Melbourne is sort of running pretty negative, i.e. Their annual growth rate are down about 4%. And if you look at the last 6 months and annualise it, they're like minus 15. And so really it's a combination of interest rates, a lot of uncertainty in relation

0: relation to the budget and what that means if you're investing in housing. And so they're having that impact. And I enjoy Darwin's increases because I don't suspect they're going to last very long.
1: Right. So you expect that we will at some stage join the trend and see them fall?
0: Yeah, that's right. And so, you know, it's really been different cities doing very different things. So if I said to you, what's the 12-month growth in Perth prices? The answer is 16%.
1: Right.
0: What's the yeah, and Brisbane's like 10, Darwin's like 14, but Sydney, Melbourne is -5. And as I said, if you look at the last 6 months, it's sort of annualizing at more like 15 down. So very different things, but fundamentally, you know, you're getting the impact of rate rises and also uncertainty, particularly in the investor sector.
1: You're hearing from Alan Oster, a consulting economist. I'm Lara Stimpson on 105.7 ABC Darwin, talking about Cotality's new data today. We are the only capital city in Australia which has had house prices increase as opposed to everywhere else. It's 7 to 10. Alan, is this something, and I'm sure many people will be linking it, but can we directly link this to the changes in the budget earlier this year, to capital gains and negative gearing?
0: I think it's really hard to sort it out. I think there's no doubt that you've had impacts on interest rates, particularly in the unaffordable cities, particularly things like Sydney, and that's been a big issue. But the capital gains tax changes and negative gearing and all that sort of stuff is affecting people's view about is it a good time to invest in housing or not. And you know, you're seeing that particularly, as I said, in Sydney, Melbourne, and really, it's you know, I think what will happen is you'll probably get another couple of months of negative in those big markets, and then slowing in everywhere else, including Darwin. But next year, maybe Sydney, Melbourne will go up a bit. I think one of the hidden problems is if you're not investing, then you know, and you want to get a return, then if you can't get the tax advantages, etc., then you've got a running yield that's higher, and that's called rent. And so I think over the next couple of years, you're going to see a big increase in rents just about everywhere.
1: Okay, which we already have high rents, Alan,
0: Yeah.
1: and we already have very low vacancy rates in our rental market.
0: That's
1: So
0: right.
1: the
0: Yeah.
1: squeeze continues. I really appreciate your time this morning. Thanks so much.
0: Thank you.
1: That's Alan Oster there, consulting economist, talking about those new bits of data from Cotality. Darwin, again, telling a different story than the rest of the nation, but I think, I'm not sure if Alan said it there, but he said it a bit earlier, chatting to producer Amelia Searson. You can only defy gravity for so long. So you can only be the point of difference on this front for so long. It's about 5 to 10 on YISA. One of you says, why is it a waste of taxpayers' money? What is the plan for these people? Seems like there is some kind of plan. What that is, not sure. And I hopefully will speak to the minister responsible, Robin Carl, in the coming days. This is John Mellencamp. I want to know how you feel about privacy and organisations, the government storing your data. We're talking about that after 10. You can let me know ahead of time.

0: ROCK in the USA. John Mellencamp and 105.7 ABC Darwin. Coming up after the news, of course, I've got a song quiz for you. And also a conversation about privacy. With digital licenses on the way here in the Territory, we were talking about this yesterday, and a few of you raised concerns about the data that would be stored, how your personal data would be looked after, how your information connected to your license would be looked after. And our expert yesterday made this point. The government already stores that information online. So we got thinking, what information do governments and organisations already know about us? How do they look after it? And how do you feel about it? Maybe you've become increasingly conscious of your privacy and the data that you keep to yourself, or maybe it doesn't really bother you. I'm keen to hear your thoughts and on what side of the fence you sit. We're going to talk about it after the news.
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2: Good morning, Roxanne Fitzgerald with ABC News. The director of the Grattan Institute's energy program says significant commercial negotiations will need to take place before the Beetaloo Basin starts generating the billions promised by the NT government. The tap is officially being turned on at the gas basin about 500 kilometres south of Darwin today, with government, gas company officials and native title holders travelling there for the moment. The NT government says the basin is forecast to generate more than $17 billion in economic value over the next two decades. But Tony Wood says it's early days.
3: Now we're getting to the point where the companies who've been developing the gas now for a long time, they've been very persistent, are in a position where they can sit down and negotiate potential deals, and they won't happen overnight. So to be able to achieve the numbers, there's going to have to be really significant commercial negotiations around real projects before we see anything developing.
2: Companies, organisations and government bodies may soon have to prove they have a right to store and hold personal data. The federal government has unveiled a draft of sweeping new privacy laws, including the right to erasure. Under the government's proposal, companies will no longer be able to justify collecting more information than they need. Australian Privacy Commissioner Carly Kind says the best interests of ordinary Australians are being put first.
4: To essentially do away with reliance on lengthy terms and conditions and actually replace that with a much higher test that companies and organisations and government bodies as well have to be able to show that it's fair and reasonable to collect your personal information and to hold it.
2: New data reveals Australia's property downturn has now spread to 93% of capital city suburbs. Data from property firm Cotality shows national home values fell for the fifth straight month in August, down 0.9%. Sydney saw the biggest drop, with prices sliding 1.4% in August, while Melbourne and Canberra both dipped 1.1%. Darwin was the only capital city to not see a drop in prices. Gerard Berg is the head of research at Cotality and says it's likely the market will keep easing.
5: We do expect to see that this trend is going.

0: continue. I mean, this is a demand-driven downturn, and we've seen this impact of first affordability constraints, then the Reserve Bank's rate hikes that they've implemented this year, the impact of higher energy costs flowing through into the cost of living, weak consumer sentiment, and finally these changes in the budget.
1: Meanwhile, as rents soar to record highs across Australia, some frustrated tenants are blaming real estate agents. Housing advocacy group Everybody's Home recently revealed that renting a unit costs more than half the median take-home pay of a single worker in every capital city. The ABC has heard from renters who believe realtors are price gouging. But Antonia Mercorella from the Real Estate Institute of Queensland says agents must advise owners of market value.
2: When you are appointed to act as a property manager, you actually are required to act in your client's best interests. And of course, that extends to giving them advice about what is the market doing, what kind of rent could and should you be charging.
1: An Aranda woman from Alice Springs says she's honoured to win the Uncle Jack Charles Award at the Melbourne International Film Festival. Writer and director Talia Little made Protest on the Dance Floor, a documentary film which explores how First Nations people in Naam, Melbourne, use music and dance floors to create spaces of sovereignty, connection and liberation. She says it's exciting to take home the award.
3: Firstly, I'm so honoured to have won this award. I never really thought that that would happen. So Protest on the Dance Floor is my directorial debut, which is really exciting. The award basically is for outstanding Aboriginal creative.
1: And overseas, hundreds of unidentified bodies have been temporarily buried in Nepal over concerns for health risks. Around 1,000 people are confirmed to have died in last week's flash flooding, with thousands of others still unaccounted for, including 43 Australians. Authorities say the burials are in line with international disaster management protocols. Anil Thapa from the local police says the bodies can be claimed by families later.
4: The dead bodies are continuously decomposing day by day. Today is the sixth day. Till now, we have managed 199 dead bodies here underground. For identifying in the future, we extracted some.
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11: Hello, it's good to be with you. You know who I wish I was with today? Stuart Brush and Will Regan and Emma Haskin and the whole crew who are up in Tennant Creek, well, down in Tennant Creek, up from Alice Springs, down from me, for your say this week. So great to have them there. So if you're in TC, you've probably already gone and said hello, but make sure you do. I wish I could get down there and enjoy it. Wonder if there's a bit of a Barkly breeze blowing today. You'll have to let me know at about 10:06. This half hour, an interesting conversation that I want to have with you that was sparked by the excitement yesterday about digital licences. If you missed it, the Territory will be the fifth jurisdiction in Australia to adopt digital licences. New South Wales has them, South Australia has them, I think Victoria has them. We're jumping on board. That's one thing. But it got a few of us talking yesterday about privacy, because some of you said, well, look, I don't want to sign up to get a digital license because I'm worried about my data. I'm worried about my information. I'm worried about what might happen to it. The government says, look, you know, and our cybersecurity experts said there's very little, no risk when it comes to digital licenses and those sorts of data leaks that we hear happening in other kinds of industries and with other organisations. And then he said something that stuck in the back of my mind. He said, well, the government already knows and already has your driver's license information online. They've already got it and it's already stored in that way. And so it got me thinking about and it got you thinking.

0: thinking, I think, as well about the kind of data and the amount of data about you that is yours, that is owned and is accessed by sometimes the government and within good reasons, and there's laws which govern that. Other organisations, your bank, your telephone providers, all those sorts of things. Social media has been a huge one in recent years as well. The rise of AI. How do you feel about your privacy and your data? Have you become more concerned about it? Have you wanted to look after it more and protect it more in recent years? Or are you someone that it doesn't really bother you, where your data is and who's got what about you and your life? We're going to talk more about this later this half hour. There are some changes to privacy laws that the government is consulting on right now, the federal government, that may change how data is stored and how long it can be stored for if you want it gone, particularly on the social media front. So we'll hear more about that later this half hour. But I want to hear from you. How do you feel about your digital privacy? Are you worried about it? Are you cautious about it? Or does it not really bother you? 1-300-057-222 is my number. Song quiz for you in a moment. And also, it is almost time to get knee deep into internal affairs, learning about the weird and wonderful things which happen inside our bodies, learning organ by organ what is going on while you and I just go about our daily lives. Today, we're talking about the stomach. If you've got questions about your stomach, stomach observations, a fun fact of your own to share with me. Perhaps what's actually going on when you hear this noise? Or the gurgling of your stomach. Let me know. We'll catch up with Dr. Amanda Meyer a little later on this morning. Your song quiz for today, just half a second long is your clue. And to guess, you have to do is guess the name of the artist and the song to 0487991057. Have a crack at this. Do you know what it is? 0487991057. David's got in touch on 1-300-057-222. Where do you stand on this privacy conversation, David?
1: Oh, my blood's boiling. I'm very angry about it. I'm not really happy with it. We don't know what they got, when they got it, how long they keep it, what they sell it for. And they sell this information too. Private companies sell this information. We should be notified of what it is and whether we can opt out or opt in.
0: Yeah, I mean, that's an interesting...
1: It's an invasion of our human right, our privacy. It's a major invasion of our privacy.
0: Well, you raise an interesting point, and this is something that we've heard about before, David, as well, which is that sometimes you might, let's say you sign up to a website or a particular clothing company if you're shopping online, you give over your email, sort of the sign-up details. Sometimes then that is on-sold to other companies or shared with other companies, which is why you might then get an email from another similar clothing brand that's got your information or now your email address. Thanks, David, for sharing your thoughts. That's David Gray this morning, clearly concerned about this. I wonder where you stand and your concern levels about your privacy. You can let me know on 1-300-057-222. A message here says, the New South Wales police have got the power to demand anyone's phone at any time and download every bit of information on it, including bank details, every email, text messages, photos, social media and messages associated with them without any need for a warrant, and the information is stored without an expiration date. ABC Darwin's Amelia Searson has looked into this as well. She'll update us on this in a moment on what she has found. I want to hear from you on 1-300-057-222 where you stand on this as well. It's about 12 past 10. Before we hear more on some of those changes to privacy laws and what organisations can store about you and what you should know about this. I do have an update for you. Earlier, I checked in with ABC Darwin's Lil Watkins, who's been out in Coolalinga this morning speaking to Save a Paw NT about five puppies which were found dumped in bushland yesterday. And Lila, here you've got a bit of an update.
2: Okay, Lara, as I was just about to leave the vet hospital in Coolalinga, Meg pointed out a man who was just walking in, Corey Wells. You were the guy who rescued the last puppy, is that right?
3: And going to be fostering him.

0: for what? So I heard that you went out on your own after Meg's huge effort to try and find him. What made you want to do it?
1: Just the love of animals. The second I saw the post, I just jumped into action, didn't even hesitate. I wanted to go look. If I could find it, I could. If I couldn't, I'd keep trying.
0: What was the process like trying to find him?
1: Just hopeful, praying, really, just looking everywhere, ducking down. And luckily my dog Storm, she sniffs everything, so I was fully aware that if she went missing that she's probably found him, and she's got a good recall as well. So basically just let her run around, do what she wanted, and followed her,
0: and she found him.
1: Yep. So it was more the fact of we were just walking around and then decided I couldn't hear any footsteps or anything. So I turned around and I couldn't see Storm anywhere. So I went back looking for her and I ducked down to look. And as I've ducked down, turned around and was like pretty sure that I could see some kind of tail. And I was like, that's not my Storm. It's too small to be her. And then when I got closer, I started thinking, well, this is either a fox or a dingo den. I'm going to get ripped to shreds. And then as I got there, basically went around the side, saw the face, saw that it was him, and basically just reached in and grabbed him. And then Storm came out of somewhere else. So, yeah.
0: And I meant to ask you, did you like scratch it up trying to get him out?
1: No, he was very good, luckily. He was howling and crying, but I did bring a towel with me. And just put it around him and kind of held him a bit back. But the second he was in my arms, he was so relaxed. And then I put him in the car and Storm went in the back with him and they just fell asleep.
0: Oh, beautiful. And it sounds like you've got a really beautiful community out here as well. You know, yourself stepping up to help. And then I heard another dog went missing on the weekend and everyone was out looking for them. Is like Coolalinga and Bees Creek in the rural area, is it really dog loving? What's the community like?
1: Well, I moved from Brisbane about a year ago, and just the fact of being here, like, I'm never going to leave. It's just incredible. The girl, you know, like, I was here for a couple of months and then I saw the Saver Paw and I offered to foster, and I've been fostering for almost a year now. Luckily, most of my dogs have found homes. And yeah, it's just up here, everybody's got a love for animals, and you know, I'm pretty sure the community's out there looking for the person that dumped them. But yeah.
0: A different kind of search.
1: Yeah, exactly.
0: Well, I'll let you get back in there and take your rescue pup back to yours for, I don't know, what's in the agenda for him today?
1: He's going to get lots of love and treats and shown that humans aren't all bad and other dogs aren't all bad. So I've got... I had one foster through Saver Paw that I ended up keeping, and he's been really good with the other fosters. He shows them that there's love and affection, because I got him and he was super skinny when I first got him, and now he's just a big goofball. So yeah, no, he'll be getting lots of treats and love and cuddles and up on the couch and bed and everything.
2: Oh, what a nice update. Thank you, Lil. That's Corey Wells speaking with ABC Darwin's Lil Watkins about the puppy he rescued yesterday, which he is now fostering. An important reminder, please look, if you've got an accidental puppy litter at your place, if you've got a puppy that you can no longer look after, it's become too expensive, don't dump them. There are lots of people, caring people, who want to do their bit to help you out. It's about 16 minutes past 10. Continuing our conversation on privacy next after Blondie. You know what it is. It's hanging on the telephone.

0: It's Blondie and hanging on the telephone. It is 18 past 10, talking about privacy next. How comfortable do you feel with the amount of data about you, your information that's being stored by companies and organisations, the government as well? There are rules that govern your information and how it is looked after, particularly when it comes to information stored by the government. We're going to get the lowdown on that and how some of those privacy rules are changing shortly. Quick reminder of your song quiz clue. Any idea what it might be? One more time. You can let me know via 0487 99 1057. Seems like it's a tricky one today.
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0: And look, if you've got a question about your information and how it's stored and what the rules and laws are around it, I reckon this will be something for Lawyer Erin next week when she joins us. We can ask her about this. But if you've got questions, my next guest is happy to help you and to answer some of those questions for you. 1300 057 222. Just quickly, I was mentioning earlier one of your messages about New South Wales Police and their powers to demand anyone's phone at any time, download information and so on. Amelia, you've been looking into this?
7: Yeah, I had a quick squiz on the New South Wales government website because I was just, I had never heard of this being introduced. And there's a reason for that. It's actually an Australian first, these new laws that the New South Wales government are looking to introduce, basically giving its police force and crime commission stronger powers to investigate criminal networks. So, as I said before, it's an Australian first, a new digital evidence access order. It's going to basically allow police to compel an individual to supply information for, you know, your phone, your various digital devices that are suspected to be associated with organised crime. So I think in practice, it's probably not going to be the cops just walk up to you in the streets and say, no, give me your phone, give me your information. I don't think that's going to be happening. So currently, you know, a device across the country, in New South Wales as well, they can only be unlocked if it's seized as part of a search or crime scene warrant. So currently the cops can't come up to you and say, give me your phone, give me your information. But these new laws, if they have suspicions that you're a part of a criminal network, then yes, you will have to hand over your phone.
0: Interesting. Mm. And Australia first. Thanks for that, Amelia. I wasn't aware of it. So thanks for bringing that to our attention as well, dear listener. Batman says, hi, Lara. My privacy is very important to me. I imagine that's why you're calling yourself Batman as well. Frogs in Wagaman. Morning, Frog.
8: Good morning, Lara. How are you?
0: Well, thank you. How do you feel about this conversation?
8: I just think I do a lot of inductions because we go to a lot of different companies and every company wants all your information. I even had a blow up a while back with one of the big transport companies in your next of kin. It had an email address. And I said, oh, I'm not giving you my partner's email address. Why not? I said, well, if I die today in this crane lift, you're not going to email her, are you? I'd hope to think you'd ring her up and say, oh, your partner's dead, you know. And he's, oh, well, you're supposed to fill it out, mate. And I said, well, I'm not. I'm sorry. You can get somebody else to do it or I'll just leave it blank. But you have a lot of that. And I go, you know, I've got 10 different ID cards in my wallet for

0: power and water, you know, different places you go to, and the army, but they all collect your information, and they want so much information.
1: Yeah.
0: You know, they don't just want your boss's, like, now for next of kin, if I go to any inductions, I just write down my boss's name and his phone number. I think, well, he can ring the missus if I die on this job today, not somebody else that she's never met before. But they all want information. And with digital ID, I wonder, like, I've got high-risk license, heavy vehicle license, a white card, a confined space card, working at heights card, and then we go to a shooter's license, and then I've got my permit to hunt waterfowl, my permit to hunt pigs. They're all on cards.
1: Mm.
0: Are they all going to be digitally ID'd too? Because I can only get rid of one. You know, I want to get rid of my wallet. I hate having a wallet.
1: Yeah, I don't know if they're all going to become digital IDs. But look, Frog, you raise a really important point. Thanks for sharing that. Sometimes the amount of, you know, sometimes we don't really question the amount of information that we do need to hand over. And oftentimes it's fine and it's stored well. But sometimes you think, does this company really need my email address? I'm not entirely sure. For more information, Lizzie O'Shea is with the Digital Rights Watch. Good morning to you, Lizzie.
2: Good morning. Thanks for having me on.
1: You've been hearing some of my some of the listeners there sharing some of their concerns and their questions about this. This has come up really this week because the federal government is looking to change or introduce some new privacy legislation. Can you just step us through that new legislation that's on the table and out for consultation and whether it gets a thumbs up or a thumbs down from the Digital Rights Watch?
2: Yeah, absolutely. And I would just say, for whatever reason, I couldn't quite hear all of those concerns raised by your listeners, but I have been hearing a lot of concerns about privacy from listeners, so I reckon I've got a decent vibe, but I'm just letting you know from a technical perspective. Yeah, so yesterday the Attorney General announced a suite of reforms to the Privacy Act. I think it's a really exciting development because this has been out in the discussion space for about the last 5 years. There's been a lot of consultation, scrutiny of the Privacy Act, a real acceptance that our privacy laws are woefully out of date. You know, most of them were drafted 40 years ago. One of the key planks of the reforms is to introduce what's called a fair and reasonable test, which would mean that instead of ticker box consent, you know, lengthy terms and conditions that you agree to use a basic service, the allowance for companies to take things like your email address or whatever in order to be able to access the service they offer, that will be shaped by the fair and reasonable test. And instead, companies that are regulated by the Privacy Act will be forced to consider whether it's fair and reasonable to take that information, to continue to hold it for a period of time, and to use it in particular ways. So it changes the dynamic a bit away from it all being your responsibility to accept the terms on which you might be able to use the service, and instead shifting it back onto companies and government services to think about whether what they're doing is fair and reasonable and to make that determination themselves. And then ultimately that could be tested by the regulator. So I think that's a really interesting development. It's well accepted as an important reform that needs to happen by most experts in the field. Lots of other parts of the world have these kinds of tests already in place. So I think it would be a great improvement. There's a bunch of other stuff that the Attorney General has also talked about in reforming the Privacy Act, including things like the right to erasure, so potentially the right to delete personal information, which I think is another way in which people can take back control over their digital footprint, for example. Some other provisions in there that are probably relevant around direct marketing and things like that. And then there's a bunch of questions that they're asking, including about, for example, some of these consumer devices that have really animated people in recent times, including these smart glasses that do have the potential to collect a lot of information from you without you necessarily knowing or being in any position to consent. So there's some discussion points there. There's some big reforms on the table. I think this is a really important time. A lot of Australians feel very concerned about the protection of their personal information, like your listeners. The numbers are only going up. People are getting more concerned. According to surveys, 87% of people are more concerned than they were 5 years ago about this issue. So it's clearly something that the government needs to respond to.
1: Mm. And that they are during this. If you've got a question for Lizzie as well, she's an expert in this far more than I am. You can get in touch on 1300 057 222. But it goes to that point and what you were saying, the control of your digital footprint. I think when we were becoming more online, social media came into the picture, emails came into the picture, all of these ways that you could be connected to companies and organisations, and in a lot of ways for good reason, right? Sometimes you do really want to receive emails from people, and that's a really important part of signing up to, I'm thinking of a phone provider. They need to know and store that

0: information about you, but sometimes that information can then be hacked or misused, and sometimes it's difficult. I mean, I think this of myself. I couldn't tell you how many websites I've signed up to, how many companies have my email address or my phone number. I couldn't tell you that. And so the control of digital, having control of your digital footprint, maybe getting some of that back, is a really interesting way of thinking about it. As a baseline, what is reasonable to expect that different companies or organizations or governments can, what's a reasonable expectation for the kind of information they can store about you?
1: Yeah, well, I think it's interesting to think about government and private entities as different because, you know, governments do collect a large amount of information for all sorts of purposes. You might be accessing social services and the like. And they should really be practicing the best standards of data management and control and management and auditing of your personal information. So there's a real, I think there's a difference there. Like, we want the government to lead with best practice, and entities that are in the private sector, you know, I think people have slightly different expectations, but we also have to regulate quite strongly because they tend to be at the leading edge of collecting as much as possible for some commercial, potential commercial benefit later on down the track. So there's a different approach to each, but I think governments, I think it's fair to say, should be in control of knowing what they're holding about you, perhaps having a deadline for deletion. So if they don't need it any longer, you haven't used the service for a certain number of years, you know, in the law, which is my field, often there's a 6-year limitation period. So maybe there could be a standard of deletion after a certain period, like 6 years at a minimum, I think, to be able to comply with what is considered fair and reasonable. But that might be different if the data is much more sensitive. So health information is treated differently under the Privacy Act. You can understand that biometric information might be treated differently as well, because that's not something you can change. And so some of the definitions around personal information are also going to be changed under the recent proposals by the Attorney General. And I think that's a good thing. So when these laws were drafted, for example, geolocation wasn't considered personal information. We now know that geolocation information that's on your phone, for example, that says where you've been, is hugely revealing of what your health conditions might be, who your family might be, where you work. And so that has to be updated as well, so that what comes within scope of the Act is also changed. And so it becomes something that's more expansive in its regulation. And so I think regulating all those types of personal information and saying, here's a time when you wish you should be deleting it. Here's a time when it's extra sensitive, so you have to have a different approach to how you store it and potentially how long you hold it. These are the kinds of things that I think will be determined by what is a fair and reasonable test.
0: On 105.7 ABC Darwin in the Northern Territory, Lizzie O'Shea is with the Digital Rights Watch. I'm Lara Stimpson. It's about 10:30. I've got a question here from Ian and Bayani, who say, or who've asked, regarding privacy and digital data, what ability is there for a person to access their own government held information? Is it only through a Freedom of Information request, or has anyone successfully used that method? Is it costly? What insights do you have on that, Lizzie?
1: Well, it sort of depends on which kind of department we're talking about here, of course. And so there might be different mechanisms through which you can test that. You can make a Freedom of Information request, of course. Sometimes departments will give it to you voluntarily because they want to do the right thing by you. But I also think about, for example, some of your listeners might have had the experience of going through aged care applications for aged care, and they've used, you know, there's increasingly automated decision-making processes for that. And that can be a bit more complicated. Sometimes government departments don't like giving out that information. And I think there's a call for greater scrutiny. If an automated decision is made about you, for example, assessing how much aged care entitlement you have, then maybe I think you should have an entitlement to transparency over what data they've taken into account and what they haven't. Because that can be, even that latter question can be quite important. What they've ignored is sometimes as important as what they've taken into account. And there, I think there's a real chance for reforms to get up to date with the current systems government is using to make sure that we can have scrutiny over them and we know they're fair.
0: Lizzie, it's been so interesting to hear your insights this morning, and we'll stay in touch with you because this is obviously out for consultation, some of these changes now, and then we'll see what actually happens and what laws are passed. This is an ongoing conversation I think we're going to be having more and more and more as AI grows in popularity and we see more of how we're digitally connected to each other. So I appreciate you joining us this morning.
1: Thanks so much for having me.
0: That's Lizzie O'Shea, who is the founder of Digital Rights Watch on 105.7 ABC Darwin and the Northern Territory. Another message here, this is from Fran, says about privacy, so-called competitions that are a front for collecting personal information. You buy competition.

0: product to enter than have to go online and enter all sorts of personal information to a third-party company in order to be part of it. I wonder if you have questioned yourself sometimes the amount of information that you were handing over online when you're signing up for something, an organisation, a company, so on, and whether you've changed how you do that or whether it doesn't really bother you. It's something that I think we're all learning about at pace as these digital platforms develop and grow. So I wonder on what side of the fence you sit. My number's 1-300-057-222. Quick reminder of your song quiz clue. I think I've stumped a lot of you today. Need to say to Al, if you're near the radio, Al, I know you missed it before. This is it. One more time. You can text via ABC Listen who you think the song and the artist is. Coming up. Why does the stomach make that noise? I'm excited to find out when Dr. Amanda Meyer joins us for Internal Affairs in the next half hour. Today, we are talking all about the stomach. She'll have five facts for you. I want to hear about your stomach today. I'm curious as well, maybe you've had a gastric sleeve, which is a major amendment to your stomach, what that was like and how that went for you. Maybe you've persistently had gut issues and issues with your stomach. Maybe you've got guts of steel and a great stomach that's never bothered you. I'd like to hear on 1-300-057-222. Jess Ong, ABC Darm breakfast presenter, how are your guts?
1: Look, I was just thinking, I have a couple of friends who absolutely have stomachs of steel. I used to live with one of them. I love him to death, but he could go to our favourite chicken shop and get some chicken and chips, right? Then he would drink an iced coffee.
0: Ooh.
1: And then he'd just, you know, round it out with some chocolate or have an ice cream or something. And I would just think, I'm just thinking of what is going on in your belly right now. All that food laid on top. Anyway, he just would continue on.
0: No, iced coffee dramas is like that's, I've got pretty strong guts, but if there's anything that can undo it, it'd be an iced coffee.
1: Yeah,
0: it
1: I don't even go near the stuff. I think I'm a bit of a wuss with my guts, actually.
0: Just boring.
1: I mean, they're fine, but I was sick last week, and it's because I had this weird gut thing, belly thing, to the point where I was on air and I was trying not to spew.
0: Ugh.
1: It wasn't great.
0: That
1: let me tell you.
0: Made some really terrible
1: radio. And it was at 5 o'clock that it really came on in the morning. And I thought, yeah, this is probably a little bit too late now to call in sick at 5 a.m. So I just soldiered on. But it really, I didn't eat for 2 days.
0: Wow.
1: That's what I want to know. What's going on in your belly where you've kind of got this sickness that you just actually don't feel like eating?
0: Mm.
1: And then something switches and suddenly you're just ravenous and I could have eaten like 12 pizzas.
0: Yeah, well, I do the stomach knows so quickly. I need to work out, is it the stomach first and then the intestines and stuff where it processes? Because what, you know, when you do eat something that's bad, your brain's pretty good at working out, get out, you know, get
1: evacuate.
0: Out. Evacuate. So what in the stomach tells you, like, what's going on? How does it know that it's not, do you know what I mean?
1: Yeah,
0: does it know to get it out?
1: Well, this actually happened in my house just the other night. Tiny boss number 2, my alarm goes off at 20 to 4. I was awake from 1 a.m. until 2:30 because she was just spewing.
0: Oh, no.
1: In the bed, all over her, all over the pillow.
0: Oh,
1: it was awful. But she just needed to get it out. And then she was fine the next day. She just laid low, didn't really feel like eating. But it's like this, it's a pretty cool magical thing, actually, the body. Like when you know you've just, as you said, you've just got to get it out, whether that's up the top or down the bottom, it's got to go somewhere.
0: Mass evac, get out of here. And that is why I love Tuesdays, because it's just all happening without you even having to think about it.
1: I know, but
0: it's
1: the gurgling, amazing. We need to find out what the gurgling is. Also hunger pains, is that a real thing, like in the belly? Is it because it's empty and it's grasping for air?
0: Dr. Amanda Meyer is already listening because we've got a list of questions here that we need to get sorted and answered. Thanks, Jess. To Jess Ong, your ABC Darm breakfast presenter.
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0: Ajit Shinde is with Morgan's Financial. Good morning to you.
4: Good morning, Lara.
0: Any gut issues that you need to, I was going to say get off your chest, but you need to get off your guts?
4: not really.

0: I was thinking, thankfully, I've had a good stomach all my life so far. But no, I think it's an interesting organ of your body because they say it's your second brain. I don't know if you've heard about it.
1: Yeah,
0: And
1: true.
0: yeah, and apparently, that's also the reason why they say that you've got a gut feeling. That's because it is your second brain in a way, and it's sort of it's got to do a lot with how you feel and how it regulates everything else. So that's where it really comes from.
1: True. There you go. Okay, thank you. I had not made that connection yet. Thanks for pointing it out. I love it.
0: That's what
1: How
0: it's
1: the
0: saying. It's a
1: market's
0: gut feeling,
1: looking,
0: it's a gut instinct.
1: that gut feeling, that gut instinct, because your gut's your second brain. There you go. How the market's looking today?
0: Well, we're seeing a bit of a sell-off this morning. The All Ords is down 0.5%, and we're seeing a fair bit of a sell-off in the tech sector, consumer staples, so stocks like Woolies and Coles, the defensive ones as well, Telstra, TPG. We're seeing some sell-off there. The best performing is the energy sector, so stocks like Woodside Energy and the local stocks, Beetaloo, Tamboran, they're all doing good. Tamboran, well, speaking of that, they're going to start the first supply this morning, I think, today. So the stock's
1: Yes, of
0: up five
1: course.
0: 5.5%.
1: Oh, wow.
0: So I think it's on that news, and also the fact that oil's seen a bit of a jump, trading about $91 a barrel again, and that's because of the renewed tensions in the Middle East, and seems like started firing missiles again, which is good for oil price in the sense for the energy stocks, but not for us overall. The big four banks, they're all down. The worst performing is NAB, down 0.7%. The big miners, it's a bit of a mix. BHP is up 0.5%, Rio up also half, but Fortescue Metals down 2%. And commodities, gold is pretty flat, still a bit of an uptick, but $4,448 an ounce. Oil, as I said, back over $91 a barrel, and the Aussie dollar is pretty strong, also 71.7 US cents. So a bit of an uptick with the Aussie dollar as well.
1: Excellent.
0: Overall, the market's seeing a bit of a sell-off, mainly led by the tech sector and the consumer staples.
1: I had not even thought that a Tambora might see a spike in their share price today because of the first flow of gas from the Beetaloo. Everyone's very excited, aren't you? They've all gone out to the basin. They're all out there. There's going to be some sort of turning on the tap ceremony.
0: Yeah, that's
1: It's
0: what
1: going to
0: I've
1: be a
0: heard.
1: whole
0: So,
1: thing.
0: yeah, I
1: Yeah,
0: didn't realize
1: interesting.
0: it's that's what's really involved in all of that, but
1: I know.
0: quite interesting.
1: Very interesting indeed. Well, there you go. Thank you so much for the update. I appreciate it.
0: That's all right.
1: That's
0: Talk to you.
1: Ajit Shinde from Morgan's Financial on 105.7 ABC Darwin and right across the Northern Territory. Quick look at your song quiz. I think I've stumped you today. This is your first clue. There is one incorrect guess from Sue, who says, "I'm not confident in my guess, to be honest," which is "A Pencil Full of Lead" by Paolo Nutini. I don't have that here, but I can tell you that's not correct. Hang on. I do have it here. Are you ready? Oh, very similar though, Sue. Very similar, but I'm sorry, that's not it. Good guess though. Here's your longer clue, and let's see how you go with this. Oh, that's got a bit more info, doesn't it? One more time. 0487 991 057, or you can send me a message via ABC Listen. Now, I'm trying to track down Dr. Amanda Meyer. I think this may be the first time she's missed our calls in all of our time of doing internal affairs, and I really hope she answers because we have so many questions about the stomach. So we'll keep trying her phone, but in the meantime, tell me the stories about your stomach. I do have a message here which says, "As a kid, I always thought grown-ups were lying when they said sugar made them sick. Now, as a 30-year-old woman, I'm a part of that club. What happened?" I don't know, but I certainly hope it's not a trend for everybody. What?

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1: The tone was so natural.
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4: What a bummer. We cannot find Dr. Amanda Meyer today. We'll hold. I'm holding all of your questions and hopefully we'll chat to her next week. Hopefully we'll chat to her next week and we can get the lowdown on the stomach and five fun facts about it. Well, I don't know if they're all going to be fun, but I want to know why it grumbles. Have you ever thought that? Maybe you know the answer and can help me out. 1300 057 222 is my telephone number. If so, you were hearing, and just with Ajit Shinde from Morgan's Financial in our finance update, that the Tamboran share price is up a bit today, about 5%, because of the news that the gas from the Beetaloo is flowing for the first time today. So that is interesting. Ruby Vella, ABC Darwin's Ruby Vella, went out and about and hit the street yesterday asking Territorians what you hope this means, this development for the Northern Territory.
5: More self-sufficient, and it's a good way. And also, given the long term of where we are going as an economy, we have to start generating enough revenue ourselves in Northern Territory so that we're not purely dependent on government, but actually start investing more into private enterprises who can actually lift the economy up as well. Because the more you diversify away from the government generating the economy, you need to make sure that there is sufficient balance between how the private enterprises can actually thrive and again have the commercial reality is that they've got to be able to make money, and if they can't make money then they will leave.
6: Do the environmental implications concern you?
5: I think yes. I think it's from the point of view, I think, what are the safeguards, what are the early detections of that this is creating a harm? I mean, every energy you extract from the earth has an implication. So How do you make sure that the safeguards are in place, governance in place, and early alerts are there so that you can intervene? Transparency. If things are going wrong, you need to make sure that public at large is actually across what's happening and what the government and the parties involved and stakeholders are managing that risk for the economy and for the people.
7: I'm Julie Fraser. I think it might ruin the wildlife and impact, you know, the nature around the area and the living quality of people who are around the area. And it just might get rid of all the green and all the wildlife that's around the area, yeah.
6: The Beetaloo gas tap is being turned on tomorrow. Mm-hmm. What do you hope it means for the Territory?
8: Well, I hope that they've got, well, obviously they say they're doing everything out of, you know, the best interests, but when we have so many environmental scientists studying this and doing the research and they're heavily advocating against it, I think that, you know, we should take that into consideration as well. It might provide some more jobs, but I don't think we're lacking that in Australia at the moment.
4: That's Ruby Vella roaming out and about in Darwin yesterday, asking and speaking to punters about what they hope the flow of gas from Beetaloo Basin will mean for the Territory. I haven't heard word yet from our reporter, Matt Garrick. I wonder, there must be reception and service out there, surely, with all the workers working out there. As to whether or not the gas has flowed just yet, but you'll be hearing about it across the day right here on 105.7 ABC Darwin and the Northern Territory. Now, your song quiz today. I'm feeling, I know Al says that he's not feeling, there's no winner-winner chicken dinner for him today, but it does feel like a bit of a winner-winner chicken dinner for me because there are a few of you up Struggle Street with your song quiz today. This is your second clue, just as a special treat, an additional reminder. What do you think it could be? Any ideas? Let me know. I'll reveal it soon after Sam Fender and Olivia Dean. Do love this track. This is Rain Me In. It is about 13 minutes to 11. I'm Lara Stimpson with you right across the Northern Territory this morning.

0: Sam Fender and Olivia Dean reining me in from good tune to good tune. Well, I hope you think so. Today's song quiz, it is time to reveal it. This was your second clue. Stumped a few of you, but a few of you clever chickens got over the line, including Mike and Herbert. Good morning to you, Mike.
1: Morning, Lara.
0: What are you up to today? Anything exciting?
1: Not now. I was very busy this morning. Huh. I switched on my pump at 3 o'clock in the morning.
0: Oh.
1: And fill up my tank. And then I start my irrigation at about 7:30, 8 o'clock. And a lot of running around involved. And then now I can have a rest now. I'm just having a coffee, actually.
0: Oh, how nice. And how nice to be able to sit back, relax with a coffee in hand, knowing you've done all the hard bits already. I respect that.
1: In regards to the song, actually, yes. I had to go overseas in 1982. And the song must have been released early 82 or late 81. And a very, very distinct opening because I like the song very much. And they only had two hits as far as I remember.
0: Yeah.
1: Unguarded Moments, I think, was the other one.
0: Yeah. And this one
1: and
0: is?
1: This particular one. I got a block now. Hang on.
0: That's okay. Should we help you?
1: I'm almost with you.
0: That's right. That's right. There you go. Well, thank you, Mike. You enjoy this as you sit with your coffee, and well done on getting your irrigation done nice and early.
1: Okay. Thank you.
0: It is Almost With You, the church.

0: It's the best compliment I could be paid. One of you says, good taste in music, Larry. Thanks. Yes. Well done to Larry and Dinah Beach, Mike and Herbert, and Megan from Bladder Watch, which also on Bladder Witch, we're having a whole conversation about this. Megan did clarify, can be both. So hello to you out there, Megan, this morning. Strawn and the Do. And Al, who says, I have an idea, something about the church. That's the one that I meant. You know what, Al, I'll just give it to you today. If that's the one that you meant, that could be it. Matt Bram with you from 12:30 and Liz Tavaskas from 1:30. Hello.
1: Good morning there.
0: I think that if that's how it works, I'd win every song quiz. I think
1: it's a good way to approach life. Yes.
0: That's the one. No, that's the one that I meant. I totally meant that one. It's a big day today, Matt Brand.
1: It is. It is. I wonder how long it takes gas to go from Shenandoah to Channel Island.
0: Well, it's quite the... It's got to go on a bit of a journey.
1: It's a little bit of a journey.
0: To get to Channel Island.
1: Yeah.
0: So,
1: like, I actually don't know.
0: Yeah.
1: We're hoping to speak to Territory Generation sort of in the next sort of 24, 48 hours on the country. They're the ones taking delivery of the gas. So maybe they might know how long it actually takes to go from A to B.
0: I was wondering if there would be like a little, a dramatic flicker of the light.

0: You know, as it switched over, we're all sitting in the office and there's a little flicker of light.
1: As in, as here in the ABC, we have an on-air button.
2: Yeah.
1: And maybe at Channel Island, there's a little Beetaloo light that's going to go.
0: Like, you know, all arrived. The lights in Darwin, just there's a little moment where you're like,
3: I know what you're describing. I'm imagining it now.
0: This is territory gas now.
1: Yeah.
0: Anyway, I'm not sure. That probably could be a bit dramatic, like the tap that we keep talking about. But
1: all this gas is going to Darwin. On the Country Hour today, we're going to talk about that $800 million pipeline that got built from Tennant Creek to Mount Isa. When was it commissioned? 2019. So that's a while ago. $800 million. It's been doing stuff all that pipeline. And the Barkly region's hoping that maybe some Beetaloo gas can be diverted into that direction and bring that project back to life as well. So we'll talk about that. We'll also go for a trip down the highway and hang out at the Aileron Roadhouse, which is back in action. It was closed there for quite some time, but it's back in action. The new manager sounds like a hoot. So plenty of stories today at 12:30.
0: I want to go.
3: On afternoon today, it's the 1st of September. It's spring. I don't remember what spring is like. And so if you're in somewhere with spring, I'd like to be reminded. Because of all the seasons, this is one where I go, September 1st, it is spring. A little bit on that, but also today on the show, I've been spending a lot of time on this morning. We're going to write Beetaloo the musical. So all of the songs that help tell this epic story, we will be playing them today.
0: I can't wait to hear it. Thanks so much. The time now is 11 o'clock.
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8: Good morning, Roxanne Fitzgerald with ABC News. The Northern Territory Labor member for Daly says people in the rural area are concerned about how a hyperscale data centre will impact their lifestyles. Around 100 people attended a community meeting in Darwin's rural area last night to discuss a $40 billion data centre proposed for Waddell. Last month, Darwin residents called for a moratorium on big data centres at a community meeting, and Labor is calling for an independent inquiry. Duran Young, who organised last night's meeting, says people are worried about water use, noise and the environment.
9: Many people in the rural area live in the rural area for a reason, and that's for that rural lifestyle, being at peace and quiet, and they're quite concerned by a massive industrial scale industry coming to their area, and they don't want that in the rural area, and that's why people are turned out in their numbers last night.
8: Two men have been arrested after an alleged aggravated burglary at a home in Alice Springs. Police say up to six males entered the residence on the Ross Highway around 3:30 yesterday afternoon, armed with edged weapons, threatened the occupant and stole alcohol. Police allege the group also slashed a tyre at the residence before fleeing. Two men were arrested in Eastside last night and taken into custody. Police say the victim was not injured and they are still searching for the remaining alleged offenders. A consent activist wants the federal government to overhaul how social media algorithms work. The Social Services Minister, Tanya Plibersek, has warned sexual violence amongst under-18s is exploding. Chanel Contos will address the National Press Club tomorrow, calling for an opt-in feature on social media algorithms. She says young men and boys are being indoctrinated by harmful content.
10: Recommendation algorithm's ultimate goal is to keep you online and scrolling for as long as possible. So this means that they usually send you content that brings out strong emotions, whether it's outrage, fear, desire, insecurity.
8: Property analysts say the rental market is likely approaching a ceiling. As rents soar to record highs across Australia, some frustrated tenants are blaming real estate agents. But Cotality's Tim Lawless says it's the market that generally dictates the price.
11: This is a rental crisis, and there is a good chance we'll continue to see rental markets remaining quite tight. Whether or not rents continue to rise as quickly as they are is probably a different question, because we are seeing a lot of rental markets where a lot of renters are probably approaching a ceiling on how much they can pay.
8: Overseas, jurors have reached a guilty verdict after less than 3 hours of deliberation in the trial of Dwayne Keefe Davis, who was accused of orchestrating the killing of rapper Tupac. Linda Gruen reports.
2: Tupac Shakur was stopped at a red light in Las Vegas in September 1996 when a white car pulled up beside him and shots were fired. He died 6 days later from his wounds. His killing became one of popular culture's great mysteries, with countless theories but no arrests until 2023. Police had long suspected Davis but did not have enough evidence to charge him until he went public with his story, admitting to the killing. The jurors heard testimony from dozens of prosecution witnesses and three defense witnesses over the course of 9 days. They've decided, after just 3 hours, that Davis is guilty of murdering Tupac Shakur, one of the most influential rappers of all time.
8: Back home, the deadly H5N1 strain of bird flu has spread in Tasmania, with new cases detected in the state's southeast for the first time since it arrived in nearly 3 weeks ago. Sandy Powell has the latest.
12: More than 50 cases of the virus have been detected in the state's northwest and King Island since the first case at Rocky Cape on August the 13th. This morning, the Environment Department confirmed a tern at Acton Park and a forest raven at Triabunna have been infected. The department says it'll stop reporting individual cases and focus instead on locations where the virus is detected. The department's Wes Ford says there's been no mass mortality event and it has not been detected in Tasmanian poultry. A vaccination program for captive orange-bellied parrots, which are critically endangered, begins this week.
8: Also making headlines this morning, the US Army Secretary Dan Driscoll is stepping down. No reason has been given, but tensions with Defence Secretary Pete Hegseth have been widely reported. That's the latest from the ABC Newsroom. There'll be more news in an hour.
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23: Colditz Castle is a gloomy fortress perched on the edge of a cliff in eastern Germany. It was founded 1,000 years ago in the Middle Ages and was rebuilt, modified and expanded into a 700-room nightmare. German and Polish kings used Colditz as a hunting lodge, and in the early 20th century, it served as a madhouse. And when the Second World War began in 1939, Hitler's men converted Colditz into a prisoner of war camp for officers, which eventually became the most famous POW camp of the whole war. And that's because Colditz was said to be inescapable. And this goaded the captured Allied officers to do everything they could to outwit the German guards and escape their clutches. Now, I grew up watching grainy black and white British movies about Colditz, which were enormous fun, and which presented the imprisoned officers, particularly the British, as plucky and resourceful chaps who could hit a cricket ball for a six, who could build a radio out of stolen parts and leap over a barbed wire fence while smoking a pipe. Best-selling British author Ben McIntyre is here, and it turns out that there was a lot of truth in the heroic legends. But Ben reveals a truer account of those flawed, ingenious men who were forced to pass the days, months and years in long stretches of demoralising boredom that were punctuated by intense bursts of extreme excitement as they battled their German captors and their own inner demons. Ben McIntyre's wonderful book is called Colditz, Prisoners of the Castle. Hello, Ben.
24: Hello, Richard.
23: The Germans boasted that Colditz was inescapable. Why were they so confident that it was so inescapable, Ben?
24: Well, if you look at Colditz, it looks incredibly daunting. It's this vast Gothic schloss on perched over the little village of Colditz, and it looks terrifying. But the reality was that the Germans had made two very clear strategic mistakes here. The first was to lock up inside it Allied officers, not just Brits, but Australians, New Zealanders, people from Poland and France and the Netherlands and so on. But they locked up inside it officers who had tried to escape from somewhere else already. And so these were technically known as Deutschfeindlich, which is a kind of German technical word that means literally German unfriendly. And of course, that is what they were. And so the first mistake was that if you lock up a lot of people who are already unfriendly towards Germany and have tried to escape, they will try to escape again. And so what happened was

0: they really managed to create a kind of university of escaping. So everybody was competing with everybody else to get out of this place. That's the first mistake. The second one was that Colditz is very, very old. It is 10 centuries old. And it is filled with holes. Bits have been built onto Colditz over the years. It has 5 different sewer systems. It's not a good place to put a prison camp. The best place to put a prison camp is a large field surrounded by barbed wire. That is quite hard to escape from. Colditz, the prisoners very swiftly discovered, was full of holes. And so the story of Colditz is really that of officers trying to get out and the German security guards trying to plug the gaps. That's where the sort of cat and mouse analogy lies. And the mice found lots of mouse holes, put it that way.
1: The security chief of Colditz was a man called Lieutenant Reinhold Eggers. What kind of a man did you discover him to be, Ben?
0: Well, he's one of my favourite characters in this whole story because Reinhold Eggers is a far cry from the wicked Nazi oppressor of mythology. Reinhold Eggers was a man who was a veteran of the First World War. He was a professional Prussian soldier, really. I mean, he was a man of considerable honour. He was also an Anglophile, hilariously. I mean, he had spent he was a schoolteacher by profession, and he'd spent, before the war, teaching in Cheltenham, which is a most civilised part of Britain. He could never quite get over the fact that the prisoners inside Colditz were so rude to him, whereas the people of Cheltenham had been frightfully polite. And he took his job very seriously. He was the security officer. He was there to stop anyone getting out. But he did so in accordance with the rules. The rules were the Geneva Convention of 1929, which laid down very specific ways in which prisoners were to be treated. And these rules were inspected by the neutral powers who would come in and make sure that the rules were being followed. And so Eggers was not a man of sort of casual, savage brutality. Far from it. I mean, if you were caught trying to escape and you didn't surrender, you were quite likely to be shot while escaping. But he wasn't a brute. He wasn't an SS oppressor. And in fact, he'd become very shirty if he was ever accused of sort of violating the rules. He was one of those sort of German types who really sticks as closely as he could to what he was supposed to do, and that was to stop people getting out.
1: Was he a Nazi?
0: No. He'd never joined the Nazi party. In fact, he rather disapproved of all of that. He sort of stood apart from that. He was not alone in this. I mean, it's one of the things that one needs to sort of bear in mind with Colditz. When we think of a prison camp in the Second World War, we rightly and automatically think about the Holocaust and the horrors of that whole story. This is different. This is a camp that is run by the German army. And it's not run on brutal, savage Nazi lines. These were professional soldiers. And so there was a certain honour. I don't want to exaggerate it. I mean, there was a great conflict between the prisoners and their guards. But there was also a sense of sort of shared officer's honour. And Eggers really does exemplify that.
1: Did he enjoy his role as the sort of cat amongst the mice, as the escape thwarter of Colditz?
0: Oh, I think he did. Yes, he did. And he became, in a way, one of the great chroniclers of Colditz because he regarded the kind of his job as a sort of science, really. And he gathered all the sort of escape material that he lay his hands on. You know, every time there was a disguise was used and he managed to capture the perpetrators, he would sort of confiscate the disguise and keep it in what he called the Colditz Museum, which was a sort of display case, really, for all the kind of failed attempts. And he was visiting dignitaries would be taken round this by Eggers, who became something of a celebrity among sort of the prison warder fraternity. I mean, he was taken off to give lectures at other prison camps and so on. When there were escapes from other camps, he was brought in to kind of investigate. He became the kind of Sherlock Holmes of sort of German prison camps. I mean, I make light of it, but actually it was a pretty serious business. He even, and this I thought was extraordinary, when there was an escape attempt in Colditz, he would persuade the escapers to reenact their escape if he caught them. So you have these, and he had this incredible set of photographs, which I managed to obtain. One of the really lucky breaks here was that I was given by the grandson of one of the former inmates, I was given Eggers's own scrapbook, which he had been given as a gift at the end of the war. And it's a wonderful document because it contains all these posed photographs of Allied officers peering out of sort of half-built tunnels with big grins on their faces. Mm. And Eggers brought up the town photographer to take photographs of them. And it's a wonderful artefact.
1: Let's talk about the prison population itself. There were, as you say, British, Canadian, Australian, Polish, Dutch, French officers lumped in together there. How did they get on, the groups, the different nationalities?
0: Well, for many of these young men, it was the first time they'd ever met anybody from a foreign country. I mean, we sort of imagined that the world was as cosmopolitan then as it is today. It definitely wasn't. So for many of them, you know, meeting a Polish person for the first time was rather extraordinary. So in one way, they got on really well, and they would pair off sort of language lessons and those sort of things. But it was a time of intense international rivalry. The different nationalities were sort of competing, if you like, to get out of this castle, and they operated in national groups, which was actually very counterproductive to begin with, because at one point there were something like four or even five different tunnels being built at the same time secretly through the sort of fabric of Colditz, and they were literally undermining each other.
1: Well, they were unaware of each other's tunnel schemes?
0: Well, at the beginning, yes, they were, and this proved a real problem because they kept tripping each other up. You know, one escape attempt would foil another one, effectively. And so they set up a kind of international committee, a kind of UN, if you like, of sort of, you know, escapers. So there would be an escape officer for each national group, and those escape officers would coordinate with the other escape officers to make sure that they weren't going to get in each other's way. It was sort of, I suppose it was like the EU, really, in a way. Except in fact, it was more like the EU in more ways than one, but in the sense that the Brits kind of agreed to do it until it didn't suit their interests, at which point they walked out.
1: I'm going to ask you a question now, which to them, those men, if they were alive today, would just seem like the stupidest question in the world. But I'm going to ask it anyway. Why were they so keen to escape and risk their lives rather than sit out the war in relative safety and relative comfort in some ways?
0: It's not a stupid question, Richard. It's a very good question, and it has multiple answers, really. I mean, one is that a lot of these soldiers were officers who were captured at the beginning of the war. Many of them were captured at Dunkirk, in fact, during the retreat. And they felt that they had failed. They felt that their duty as professional soldiers, these were not the conscripts, these were the sort of original British Expeditionary Force and others, that they had sort of failed to do their national duty. So there was a great sort of psychological, self-imposed pressure, really, to get out, get back to their home countries and rejoin the army. That was, or the Navy or the Air Force. I mean, that was the sort of impulsion. And there was a great sense of kind of failure that hung over Colditz, I think, for many of them, that this was a job that they had not done properly. One also has to bear in mind that at the beginning of the war, escaping from Colditz was a sort of game. Now, I don't want to exaggerate that too much because it had its risks. Goodness knows, if you were caught on the ramparts and you refused to sort of come down, you were going to be shot at. But if you got out of the castle and if you were recaptured, which happened in the vast majority of cases, because getting out of Colditz was one thing, but getting out of Germany was something else, a far, far harder thing. If you were captured, the worst that was going to happen to you was that you were going to be brought back to the castle, put in solitary for a few weeks, and then you'd be back in the prison community. Now, that changed as the war developed and became more brutal and more horrific. But certainly for the first couple of years, it was a sort of way of getting through the sort of boredom of normal daily life in Colditz, was to obsessively think about how to get out. So it was both a sort of duty and an obsession for many people. So that, I think, is why escape and the possibilities of escape became the single most animating conversation that ever took place in that castle. Everyone talked about it all the time.
1: It seems, according to your book, that the French were right at the forefront very early on and having a red-hot go at escaping either individually or en masse. It's quite extraordinary. Amongst these captured French officers, for me, I have to say, the most outstanding was a chap called Pierre-Marie Jean-Baptiste Mairès Lebrun. He was the most stylish and eccentric of the French prisoners. What can you tell me about Pierre-Marie Jean-Baptiste Mairès Lebrun, Ben?
0: He was terrific. He was a great character. He was a cavalry officer. extremely brave, very, very elegant. He was always beautifully turned out, and he

0: The reason I'm telling you this story, he had a wonderful set of Givenchy suits that he'd brought with him
1: What?
0: to Colditz. He was sort of extremely sort of soigné figure, but he was actually the second escaper from Colditz. The first was also a Frenchman, but Mairesse Lebrun's escape is quite extraordinary. He looking very elegant in his gym kit one day, he went down with the other prisoners to the exercise yard, and on a signal, one of his compatriots cupped his hands into a stirrup and sort of leant against the outside barbed wire, which was about 14 feet high. And Mairesse Lebrun ran towards him, put his foot in the stirrup, and vaulted over the top of this thing like a sort of thoroughbred taking a kind of a fence and a steeplechase. And then he ran up the hill. He'd calculated that the guards had, I think he thought they had a dozen shots between them. So he zigzagged up the hill and counted out the 12 shots as they missed, then climbed over the wall, ran out through the park, stole a bicycle, cycled 200 miles to the Swiss border, and then sort of sashayed across the border, amazingly, into neutral Switzerland, where he met a very pretty Swiss milkmaid and said, "Where am I?" And she said, you are in Switzerland, sir." And he said, "Oh, good, I'm going home then." The most extraordinary thing about this story is that he'd left a message behind with, as I say, his set of rather smart clothes and his suitcase, saying, "Dear Commandant, I have decided to go back to France. Please will you return my clothes?" Astonishingly, that is what the Commandant did. He packed them up and sent them back to France. So good old Mairesse Lebrun was able to climb back into his outfit and off he went, rejoined the French army, and was back in uniform. I mean, it's an extraordinary... It's just a little illustration of this kind of... this strange honour among the officer class at that time, that the Germans were actually prepared to go to the trouble to send back an escapist kit.
1: My guest today is British writer and historian Ben McIntyre.
2: Despite all this, there was, as you show, this ugly streak of anti-Semitism amongst the French officers, some hangover from the Dreyfus affair. How did this anti-Semitism play out between them, Ben?
0: Well, this was a very shocking discovery, and I had no idea about this. But because quite a few of the French officers were Vichyites, they were supporters of the collaborating French regime at that point, unoccupied France, they were quite sympathetic, oddly enough. Even though they were prisoners, they were in some ways sympathetic to the German cause. And that included, for some of them, a vicious streak of anti-Semitism. Which meant that about a year into the Colditz experience, a group of the French officers said that they no longer wished to be billeted alongside the French Jewish officers. They demanded that the commandant remove those Jewish officers to a separate part of the castle, which is duly what happened. The commandant, sensing a propaganda opportunity, said, "Right, OK, well, if that's what you want." And the Jews were put into an attic area, which immediately became known as the ghetto.
2: And what did the British make of that, Ben?
0: I mean, anti-Semitism is not unknown in Britain, let's be honest. But by and large, the British officers were appalled by this and furious. And it led to a really quite bitter confrontation between the French and the British sections in the castle. It was one of the moments of really highest tension. It was resolved in the end. There was a sort of an agreement that the Jewish officers, in fact, were moved off, most of them, to a different camp, which was a way of sort of getting around it. But it left a lingering sort of animosity between those two sections. And in fact, a lot of the Vichyite officers were also moved out of the castle in the end. But it was a grim reminder that the kind of tensions and biases and prejudices and political clashes that had preceded the war and in large part on which the war was fought came into this castle, and the artificial world that was created in there in some ways exaggerated and exacerbated those kinds of tensions and those kind of prejudices.
2: Well, there's intra-group tensions amongst the British as well. How did the class tensions within the British servicemen play out in Colditz?
0: Well, this is another of those discoveries that, again, I knew nothing about before I started researching this book. As officers, these British soldiers had the right to servants. That was under the Geneva Convention. So just as they would in the army, they had ordinary prisoners, privates, batmen, as they were known, to look after them. And these were a group of so-called orderlies who were brought in as servants. Now, they were also prisoners. Don't get me wrong. They were POWs, but they were privates. So they had none of the rights that were available in the intensely hierarchical world at that time that were available to officers. So they cooked and cleaned. And interestingly, they were not allowed to escape from Colditz. They were told that they were there as servants, and therefore they didn't have the same right or obligation to try to get out.
2: That's extraordinary, Ben.
0: Isn't that amazing? I mean, 21st century, we think of that as absolutely unacceptable.
2: And what were they expected to do for these officers?
0: Well, cook and clean and polish their belt buckles. I mean, that was their jobs. Not, but interestingly, though, Richard, this is where it gets really interesting. There was, believe it or not, a strike in Colditz by these orderlies. At one point, they said, we're not doing this anymore. We don't see any reason why we should be the servant class here, the working class. And they downed tools. They refused to go on. Now, of course, there were and the officers were appalled. This was a kind of complete reversal of the whole idea of the master, servant, officer, other orderly, other ranks kind of system. And of course, those striking orderlies were immediately moved out of Colditz by the Germans and put in another camp. But it was quite an interesting moment. It was another reflection of the fact that sort of, you know, the rise in kind of industrial tensions, if you like, that was taking place in the outer world was also reflected inside Colditz. But it's fascinating. There is no example of a single orderly, a single person from the other ranks ever attempting to escape from Colditz because they were told they were not allowed to. To us, that seems scandalous, that one group of people should be allowed to seek their liberty and another, because of their socioeconomic status, should not.
2: In 1941, there was a crucial moment, Yusha, when a contingent of Dutch prisoners arrived with news of a hole in the border between Germany and Switzerland, which was obviously crucial for the would-be escapees, because that was how they were going to slip into neutral Switzerland and escape back to Britain again. Tell me how the Dutch officer in question had discovered the existence of this hole in the German security on the border.
0: Well, this was probably the single most important piece of escape intelligence to have been brought back to Colditz, because it came about purely by chance. A Dutch officer called Larive, had been captured on the Swiss border. He'd escaped from a different camp, but he was captured before he got across. And while he was being interrogated, he got into conversation with a particular Gestapo officer, a German Gestapo officer. And this is quite early on in the war, and the Gestapo officer began to brag about how easy it was. He said, why did you not try and get across at this point on the border? Because actually there's a hole in the border. And immediately Larive's ears pricked up, and he managed to persuade this Gestapo officer, who at this point of the war believed that Germany was going to win anyway, so there was no point in sort of keeping these secrets, started to boast about the fact that there is this little salient on the Swiss border. It's called the Singen Salient. And it's a sort of finger of land, if you like, that sort of points into Germany from Switzerland. And it was unguarded. Parts of the Swiss border, like Swiss cheese, had holes in them. And this was the biggest one.
2: So this Gestapo officer was saying, oh, you fool, you should have tried to escape here because...
0: Yeah, should have gone through here, mate. And even showed him on the map. This is the hilarious bit. Stuck a sort of stubby finger on the map and said, this is where you should have gone across. Now, Larive immediately, he was a no fool, Larive, immediately memorized this. And when he was duly shipped back to Colditz, he told his Dutch commanding officer. And to their huge credit, the Dutch shared this piece of information with the other national groups. And the Singen Salient then became the kind of focus for many of the subsequent escape attempts. If you could get to the Singen Salient, and they all memorized the little path that led up to it and the kind of houses on the road. So they knew from memory how they could get across. So if they could get to the Swiss border, there was a decent chance they would get away.
2: For a long while, everyone was building a tunnel. Each one of the prison groups was building a tunnel. The French built the most ambitious tunnel, a tunnel they called Le Métal. How ambitious was this tunnel and how did it work?
0: It was quite extraordinary, Richard. And do you know what? Part of it is still there. You can actually climb down into the great French tunnel in the castle of Colditz, where I have spent considerable time. Not in the tunnel, I would say, but in the castle. This was a a remarkable feat of French engineering. It started in the clock tower, okay, went down through the sleeves of the winding mechanism of the clock tower. So you slither down there. Then it went 140 metres under the castle. They burrowed through the cellar walls, underneath the chapel, sawing the chapel struts as they went, and taking the spoil, all the dug-out stuff from the tunnels, and hiding it in the attics. It was an amazing achievement. Each foot of this tunnel had to be reinforced with stolen bed planks from the bunks. It had, believe it or not, an air conditioning system inside it, whereby they pumped fresh air to the end of it through a series of tin cans sort of stuck together to create a pipe. Do you know, it even had a telephone system. God. They had worked out an early warning system. They'd stolen wires to create a telephone system, which they ran through the floor of the chapel so that if the German guards arrived, they could alert the tunnellers to stop digging. It was an absolutely extraordinary thing, Le Metro, and dozens of French officers were involved in it, and it was planned to be the biggest breakout in Colditz. Every single French officer was going to take part in it. They were just going to get them all out in one go. And the idea was that it would end up in the cliff face, really, sort of they would burrow horizontally underneath the chapel and hit the cliff face, and then they were all going to get out. And tragically, it was betrayed.
2: How was it betrayed? How did the Germans twig that something was up?
0: Eggers, Reinhold Eggers, we spoke about him, was a man of honour in some ways, but he was not above using intelligence and stool pigeons and spies. And he had a spy in the French camp. I've identified him in the book for the first time. And this man gave up his compatriots. And this is a terrible part of the story. He won his liberty as a result. I mean, he was moved surreptitiously to another camp from which he was allowed to leave. That was the deal that was done with Eggers. He was called Carignard. He was actually the assistant to the curé, the priest in Colditz. And he, to the end of his life, it was only after his death that he was identified by Eggers as having been the stool pigeon.
2: Pigeon got away with it, did he, in the end?
0: Pigeon got away with it. Well, he did, but historically he has not, you know. Mm. I mean, we now know who he was. It's such an interesting subject, that collaboration, you know, why would people do that? And we look at it in such a sort of black and white way, you know. But actually, I think Carignard was under huge pressure. I think his family were essentially being held hostage in France. Who knows what people do under these circumstances? It's very easy with the hindsight of history to say, you know, that was terrible. And who was to know how the war was going to end? Saving your skin is one of the things that humans do.
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2: Today I'm with Ben McIntyre. Ben's the author of many best-selling books. The Kim Philby book, A Spy with Friends, Agent Zigzag, The Spy and the Traitor. And Ben's new book is the story of Colditz, the legendary POW camp in Germany that inspired many sensationally inventive escape attempts by the Allied officers imprisoned in Colditz. There's plenty more coming up after the headlines on ABC Radio. 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
4: Good morning, Roxanne Fitzgerald with a news update. Around 100 people attended a community meeting in Darwin's rural area last night to discuss the proposal for a $40 billion data centre at Waddell. 185 hectares of land has been earmarked for gas company Beetaloo Energy to begin planning a hyperscale data centre and gas-fired power station. Local residents say they're concerned about water use, noise and environmental impacts. The UN says tens of thousands of people in flood-hit Nepal need emergency assistance. Around 1,000 people are now confirmed to have died in last week's disaster, with thousands of others still missing, including 43 Australians. Meanwhile, the Prime Minister has confirmed a Royal Australian Air Force plane carrying humanitarian supplies has departed for Nepal. The plane is loaded with shelter and hygiene kits.

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1: Today I'm with Ben McIntyre. Ben is the author of a great many best-selling books involving World War II and post-war spying. He's written a book called Colditz. It's the story of a legendary POW camp in Germany that was said to be inescapable, which nonetheless inspired some extraordinary, heroically inventive escape attempts by the Allied officers imprisoned in there. Ben, one of the most necessary aspects of concealing an escape was to mess with the German roll call system. Tell me some of the ways which the Allied prisoners messed with the Germans' heads when it came to roll call.
2: Well, it was very important to sort of mess up the roll call, because if you could conceal an escape for long enough, that would mean that those prisoners who'd got outside the castle walls had extra time to get away. So one of the ways was to try and hide the fact that there had in fact been escaped. Now, there were lots of sort of inventive ways of doing this. There were three roll calls a day, so they had to be good at this. One of the ways, which one of the ones I like most, was that, well, one obvious way was, you know, one soldier would duck down at the end of the line, run to the other end of the line behind the backs and, you know, sort of pop up at the other end. But that was easy to call. The Dutch, amazingly, actually built a replica model of two people, actually. They called them Max and Morris. And they were sort of, they were busts of officers with hats on and, you know, and moustaches, with sort of greatcoats draped over them. And they would simply hold this thing up between two of them, and the Germans were going fast, counting along the line, and would think that, oh, there's an, that wouldn't even notice that there were the dummies in there. In fact, hilariously, at one point in his diary, he said, I thoroughly approve of the, I'm giving him an English accent, he was a German, but I really approve of the Dutch contingent. They stand very erect on parade. Well, of course they do. Two of them were actually dummies being held sort of stiffly upright, which I completely love. So that was just one of the ways that they went to huge lengths to try and convince them. The other way was actually to conceal people inside the castle, because obviously if they could give the Germans the impression that someone had escaped when they hadn't, that bought time for them to get someone else out of the castle without it being noticed, if you see what I mean. So they had a system of ghosts where individuals would be hidden inside the castle. The Germans would think they had escaped, and then they would, as it were, be at their leisure to get out without the alarm being raised.
1: One of the most fascinating prisoners, perhaps the most fascinating prisoner for me, was an Indian doctor named Birendranath Mazumdar. How did this man fetch up in Colditz in the first place?
2: Mazumdar was the only non-white officer in Colditz, and he was a doctor, as you say. He was from Bengal, but he'd been educated in Britain. He was a very, very good doctor. He'd volunteered for the Royal Army Medical Corps and was captured just after Dunkirk and taken into Colditz. And his experience there was quite unlike any other because, and this is very painful to admit, I mean, he suffered the most egregious racism in Colditz, not from the Germans. The Germans regarded Mazumdar as a sort of propaganda opportunity. They tried to recruit him, in fact, to persuade other Indians to turn against the British in India.
1: And he was an Indian nationalist too, wasn't he?
2: Oh, he was. He was a fervent... This is what makes him so interesting. He was a fervent supporter of Mahatma Gandhi and the nationalist leader Subhas Chandra Bose. But he was also, in a funny way, a sort of British patriot. He had made a sort of oath of allegiance to the crown, and he didn't feel that he could break that. But he suffered terribly in Colditz because he was treated as a second-class citizen. He was made to cook and clean. He was nicknamed Jumbo. He was treated with considerable disrespect. And this is the really appalling thing. He was told he, too, was not allowed to escape. He was told Jumbo, that was his nickname. They said, Jumbo, you can't escape from here because you're the wrong colour. There aren't very many Indians in Germany and they'll just pick you up. This actually turned out not to be true because he went on hunger strike. He told the commandant that unless he was moved to an all-Indian prison, and there were two, believe it or not, in accordance with the kind of racial stratification that the Germans

0: espoused, there were two prison camps that only contained Indian prisoners. He went on hunger strike and said, you've got to move me to one of these. Sure enough, the commandant did, and Mazumdar managed to escape. He managed to climb out of this prison camp and walked 400 miles to the border with Switzerland. He walked at night. He hid during the day. In many ways, his escape, I think, is more extraordinary than any other, because he was not just escaping from the Germans. He was also escaping from the British.
1: His story's
0: never been told because it doesn't fit into the slight mythological story that sort of took over after the war of British upper middle class white men, you know, doing the decent thing. I mean, it's not to say that story isn't partly true, but like all wartime stories, there is another story to be told. And I'm really thrilled to be able to tell Birendranath Mazumdar's story for the first time.
1: Coldwood's most famous prisoner was a man named Wing Commander Douglas Tinlegs Bardar, who had flown missions for the RAF even after losing both legs in a kind of a reckless air crash that he'd perpetrated. There was a great movie I remember watching as a kid, Ben, called Reach for the Sky.
2: From the beginning, success seemed immediate and assured for Douglas Bardar, with his tremendous energy and gay good humour. He had a buoyant zest for living, and for him, living meant flying.
1: Squadron Scramble, that's Kenneth Moore playing Tin Legs Bardar, Reach for the Sky.
0: Isn't that wonderful?
1: Isn't that tremendous? First of all, before we get into the other side of his character, did he deserve his reputation for bravery, Ben?
0: Oh, yes. I mean, Bardar was astonishingly courageous and was able to inspire in others acts of bravery that they didn't think they were capable of. And he became a kind of poster boy for the war. The Ministry of War realised very early on that a man with two artificial legs, who nonetheless insisted on flying again and became a highly acclaimed Spitfire pilot, was a brilliant propaganda opportunity. And Bardar became hugely famous, not just in Britain. I mean, the Germans all knew about Douglas Bardar as well. He became a kind of folk hero. And he put his celebrity after the war to very good use. He raised a huge amount of money for disability charities.
1: There's a moment in Reach for the Sky when he's in Colditz. Oh, no, it's another prison camp, and a German officer barks at him and says, I'm not taking lessons in manners from Jerry's like you.
0: That's sort of fairly true to life, because Bardar was completely kind of incorrigible. And when he was shot down in his Spitfire over northern France, when he ejected, one of his legs got caught underneath the joystick. And so as his parachute inflated, the leather straps holding it to his stump broke, and he left one of his legs behind. So as he landed with one leg, and the Germans obviously captured him very quickly, but he was so famous, Bardar, that the Germans then amazingly sent a message to British intelligence saying, we've captured Douglas Bardar, but he's only got one leg. Please, can you send a spare leg? Amazingly, this is what the British did. They parachuted a second prosthetic limb into northern France over a Luftwaffe base in an operation, unimprovably, an operation codenamed Operation Leg.
1: They spent a lot of time thinking about that.
0: The leg was reattached to Douglas Bardar, who immediately tried to escape with two legs, didn't manage it, was picked up and taken to Colditz. But there is another side to Douglas Bardar. Bardar was heroic, but he was also a complete monster. He was a rude, arrogant, self-inflating, enormously unpleasant man who treated particularly people he thought of a lower class and a lower status. He treated them appallingly. He's not like the Kenneth Moore character in the film, because the real Douglas Bardar was capable of extreme cruelty to other people, and notably to his own batman, a Scotsman called Alec Ross, who accompanied Bardar, who looked after him, cooked and cleaned, carried him up and down stairs, four flights for his bath. Bardar was given special rations because he was so well known. None of these he ever shared with Alec Ross. He treated Alec Ross like a complete skivvy. And when Alec Ross was told that he was allowed to go home, there was this kind of prisoner swap exchange thing going on about 2 years before the end of the war. Ross went to Bardar and said, look, I've got good news, Wing Commander, I'm going home. And Douglas Bardar said, no, you're not. He said,

0: his liberty had been curtailed by this man.
1: Yeah, man. On air, online, and on your mobile. 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
2: Today I'm with British writer Ben McIntyre. His book, Colditz, tells the story of the infamous World War II prison. One of the things your book revealed to me was the existence of an organisation I'd never heard of called MI9. MI9, a new branch of military intelligence set up to aid escaping prisoners of war. Tell me about its presiding genius, a man that was nicknamed Clutty, who did all sorts of things for POWs.
0: Christopher Clayton Hutton, known as Clutty, was an inventor. He was really the original Q from the James Bond books. I mean, if you like, he was somebody who had a kind of one of those strange minds that is able to sort of think laterally, to think round corners. And Clutty's job was to invent and get into places like Colditz escape equipment. Because in order to get out of Germany, getting out of Colditz was one thing. You know, you could try and tunnel out, you could try and put on disguises. There were various ways of doing it. But in order to get out of Germany, you needed to have money. You needed to have false papers. You needed to have compasses.
2: Maps.
0: You needed to have maps. And Clutty invented brilliant ways of smuggling this stuff into Colditz. He worked out how to hide maps inside playing cards, how to transport money into Colditz disguised inside gramophone records. He sent in a compass hidden inside a walnut. He even managed to obtain and smuggle in, believe it or not, original maps of the foundations of Colditz so that they could try and work out ways of tunnelling through them. Clutty was extraordinary. He was also probably completely mad. I mean, he spent most of his war hiding in a laboratory that he built for himself in a field in Surrey.
2: That's the kind of an idea saying, I know, I'll conceal a compass inside a walnut.
0: Walnut. It takes a very particular kind of mind, doesn't it? But I love Clutty's story. I mean, he really deserves his own book. And I suppose Clutty, for me, illustrates that they also serve who work out how to hide a compass inside a walnut.
2: Indeed. Eventually, Lieutenant Reinhold Eggers realised that somehow this gear was being smuggled in the parcels, the personal parcels being sent to the prisoners, and installed an X-ray machine, held the goods in storage, put them through an X-ray machine before they could be given to the prisoners. And this is where another extraordinary, eccentric Frenchman comes into the picture, Lieutenant Frédéric Scarface Geig. Tell me how Lieutenant Scarface Geig got around the package surveillance system.
0: Well, you see, Eggers thought he was one step ahead by having this X-ray machine. Because what happened with the parcels, and again, this was under the sort of officer's system, parcels were sent into Colditz. And the night they arrived, they would be held in the parcels office, and then the next morning, Eggers would X-ray them to make sure that they didn't have contraband or escape equipment inside, and then distribute them. But what Eggers didn't know was that Geig, Federico Geig, was a lockpicker. And he was aided, actually, by an Australian called Bush Parker, who was also a sort of professional lock picker. And the two of them managed to work out a system for getting into the parcels office, which meant that when they arrived at these parcels, that night the officers would break into the parcels office, extract what they needed from the parcels, seal them up again. And then the next morning, when Eggers duly X-rayed them, of course, there was nothing left in them of any value. But this system, believe it or not, worked for a very long time. The French managed to bring in the parts not only for a generator so that they could use it for building the tunnel, but actually for creating a radio, two radios inside Colditz, with which they were getting the news bulletin. So, in fact, the officers inside Colditz, the prisoners, ended up knowing far more about what was happening in the war than the guards did. And that was because people like Bush, Barker and Geig had managed to work out how to pick the locks.
2: I love the moment when Lieutenant Eggers realised that something's up with that storage room, because he discovers that A cat is locked inside the storage room, separated completely from her kittens on the outside of the storage room, which would have led him to think, hey, what's going on? How did that cat get in there and why is it still in there?
0: So this is one of those moments of absurd comedy in Colditz.
2: It must have been hugely entertaining too.
0: Well, yeah. Entertaining, but you can just imagine Eggers going, something is not right here because the cat is on the wrong side of the door. I mean, that was a key moment.

0: when you'd think, okay, they should have rumbled that something wasn't right here.
1: The story of Colditz is so colourful because it's filled with these marvellous escape attempt stories and these stories of how they carefully thwarted the German guards. But really the true story you show, though, is that the Colditz, life in Colditz, particularly as the war dragged on into 43 and 44, long periods of intense, depressing, demoralising boredom amongst the men. Did they become sick of each other over time?
0: Again, the psychological mental health aspects of Colditz were a taboo after the war. Nobody wanted to talk about what the actual sort of mental impact of this kind of imprisonment was. But it was very dramatic in some cases. People became very mentally unwell inside that place. Many, even having survived the war and having survived the Colditz experience, never recovered fully from the psychological trauma. And bear in mind, being a prisoner of war is different from being a civilian prisoner in the sense that you don't know how long you're ever going to be incarcerated for. It's not, you're not ticking the days off on the wall because you're going to be in there as long as the war lasts. And of course, in 1942, 3, 4, 5, even 5, nobody knew how long they were going to be locked up for. And that has a particular psychological burden. It makes it very hard to work. You know, you might be there forever. You might die inside this huge Gothic castle. And that brings huge pressure. And people dealt with it in different ways. I mean, some threw themselves wholeheartedly into escaping. It became a kind of obsession for some of them, to the point of self-destruction in some cases. Others simply hunkered down and decided that they would read through the war. Colditz had a very good library. Others threw themselves into amateur dramatics. Everyone put on plays and pantomimes and concerts and reviews and those sorts of things. There's a way, I think, of sort of dealing with the intense tedium of this place, interspersed, as we said at the beginning, with moments of incredible jeopardy and excitement. So it was a very, very strange place psychologically, apart from anything else.
1: They used to nettle the guards through a process called goon baiting, as you say. At one point, they resorted to using wasps to try and nettle the guards. Can you tell me how that worked?
0: Well, this is one of my favourite. I mean, goon baiting became a kind of art, really, and it was a way of blowing off steam, I think, a way of sort of getting through the day. They would mock, tease, ridicule, baffle, try to kind of throw the guards off balance, just to the point short of when those guards would lose their temper and open fire. So it was a kind of, it was a dodgy thing, and they would do it in all sorts of complicated different ways, whistling on parade, and one of the favourite ones from the British contingent was to stare fixedly at the fly buttons of the commandant in the hope that it would make him sort of self-conscious, and eventually he'd check them, and if he checked his fly buttons, that was a moral victory. It's incredibly puerile, this. It comes straight from sort of British public school tradition of teasing the schoolmasters. But it was a way of kind of getting through the day. And my favourite, which you've mentioned, is the great wasp goon bait of 1943 when they discovered a wasp's nest in one of the castle walls and began capturing wasps and then very gingerly tying to the legs of the wasps using thread, cigarette paper, messages on which they had written the words Deutschland kaputt, Germany is finished. And they hid these wasps inside matchboxes. And on one occasion, the whole idea was that these wasps would sort of fly outside the castle and sting Germans and pass along this very important propaganda message. One point, as I say, they, on a signal, they all released their wasps simultaneously while on parade. And a cloud of angry wasps ascended into the air carrying this bizarre message with them.
1: So the idea was, Ben, eventually that ideally the wasp would sting the arse of a German or something and have a little message dangling from the sting.
0: Yeah, and he would look at where the thing had noticed the wasp and say, it has a message attached.
1: War's not going well.
0: God knows. Exactly, war's not going as well as we thought. The wasp was passed on the message. I mean, of course, it was mad and pointless, and I doubt a single one of these things was ever read by a single German. But it was a way of sort of creating a kind of bonding resilience and refusal to kind of give in. I think it was there to show that we haven't given up.
1: Towards the end of the war, you showed that there was a plan to build a glider in secret in Colditz. How was that supposed to work?
0: Not just a plan, Richard. The glider was built. a plan was hatched to create a two-man glider that would then be launched off the roof of the castle, and given the right climatic conditions and the right wind in the right direction, they would be just enough lift for this thing to glide across the nearby river and land in a field on the other side, and then the two people would escape. Building this glider was an astonishing operation. First of all, they had to find somewhere to build it, so they created a kind of false workshop. They shortened with a false wall one of the top attics, and inside that they began to build this glider, built out of 600 different pieces of wood, metal bed struts that they bent and soldered. It took months.
1: Good God, how didn't the Germans notice all the you know, bang, bang, bang, soaring noises and all of that?
0: It was all done with muffled hammers and special saws that they created by biting, by carving the teeth of the saw. And it was wrapped in mattress ticking, the sort of cloth that covers the mattress. And then that was then painted with a kind of glue, really, made out of boiled millet, a kind of grain, to create a kind of porridge outside that would then tighten all the fabric on the body of the glider. I mean, it was an amazing thing to do. And there is one, it was completed, and there is one photograph of it. It never flew. The war came to an end before it could fly. Now, I'm not absolutely sure that it wouldn't have crashed immediately on takeoff, because the conditions had to be absolutely perfect. They built a sort of runway that was going to sit on the apex of the longest roof. So
1: good
0: when
1: God.
0: The time came for takeoff, they were going to attach pulleys, and believe it or not, a bath filled with concrete, cement, was going to be dropped off the end of the roof. And with this weight that was going to go rapidly down 90 feet, they hoped that the effect of that would catapult this glider into the air with the two men aboard. I think the strong likelihood is that they would both have been killed. I think they'd have followed the concrete bath very, very swiftly off the edge of the thing. But that's an interesting point, because I'm not sure that, in a way, I'm not sure the senior officers ever thought the thing would fly. I think it was a psychological flight, if you like, as much as it was a practical escape attempt, because the fact that everybody was working on it allowed everybody in the community to sort of imagine flying beyond the walls of the castle. It was almost literally a sort of flight of fantasy that allowed them to imagine soaring into the sky away from this dreadful castle. So it had a kind of psychological impact as much as it did a practical one, much more than the practical one, in fact.
1: The last remaining prisoners were very lucky not all to have been shot by the SS, as the SS got more and more control of the declining Wehrmacht at the end of World War II. It was a miracle they weren't all shot in the end, and it said something about the camp commandant at the time too, I think, that he was able to fend off the SS. It was eventually liberated by the US Army in intense fighting. What kind of welcome did the American troops receive once they entered the castle of these strange, intensely creative, deeply frustrated, relieved men, Ben?
0: Well, there was a huge upsurge of joy, really. These four GIs, these four American GIs, young men, sort of staggered into the castle and suddenly found themselves surrounded by whooping, shouting, cheering men, throwing their hats in the air. In a way, the second episode of that liberation was even more extraordinary, because the first civilian into Colditz was a woman war reporter called Lee Carson. Again, a sort of unsung heroine of the war, really. I mean, she was extraordinary, Lee Carson. She worked for a news service. She'd covered the D-Day landings. And she was the first woman in Colditz. And she drove in her Jeep. The other thing about Lee Carson was she was astonishingly attractive. And she'd made herself a sort of a tight-fitting boiler suit. And she had this flaming red hair. And the sight of this extremely beautiful woman driving into Colditz in her Jeep, I mean, had a sort of, there was almost a riot in the castle. This was the first woman many of them had seen for years. And of course, the first person to sidle, you know, to come straight at her was Douglas Bader, who immediately offered himself for interview and said, you know, I'll happily give you an exclusive interview, and then climbed into her Jeep as she was leaving and said, right, we're off, where are we going? So he was the first person to get out of Colditz after the liberation, typically.
1: Ben, it's a wonderful story, and it's great what you've done to make it a much bigger, fuller and more human story as well. Such a pleasure speaking with you, Ben, and thank you so much.
0: I've thoroughly enjoyed it, Richard. Thank you for having me on.

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1: I spoke with Ben McIntyre in 2023. His book is called Colditz, Prisoners of the Castle. This episode of Conversations was produced on lands of the Gadigal people, and the executive producer was Carmel Rooney. I'm Richard Feidler. Thanks for listening.

0: afternoon, Roxanne Fitzgerald with ABC News. 8 years since the overturning of a fracking moratorium, gas from the Beetaloo Basin will start flowing into the Northern Territory market this week. Matt Garrick reports.
1: The tap is officially being turned on at the remote and expansive inland gas development hundreds of kilometres south of Darwin today, with government and gas company officials and native title holders to be there for the moment. NT Chief Minister Leah Fenocchiaro says Beetaloo Basin gas will drive new investment in the territory across a range of sectors. Gas company Tamboran Resources Chief Executive Todd Abbott says the firm is committed to ensuring the development creates meaningful and lasting opportunities. Meanwhile, environmental protesters have begun a new anti-fracking campaign against the move.
0: Relatives of 43 Australians missing in the Nepal-Tibet floods say they're not giving up hope as the family of New South Wales man Michael Keats travels to India for a ceremony honouring the victims. Meghna Bali reports from Nepal.
2: A relative of Brisbane men Pavin Kumar Rawal and Karan Bhardwaj is travelling to Kathmandu today to try to assist with the search effort by tracking their last known location. The two men were on the Kailash Yatra pilgrimage with a third Australian, Arpan Kothari. Meanwhile, the sisters of New South Wales man Michael Keats are due to arrive in India today to attend a grief ritual. Families of those still missing continue to press for answers and have criticised the limited information being provided by the Australian and Chinese governments. Nabali, ABC News, Kathmandu.
0: The Prime Minister says he's not distracted by the China-Taiwan tensions emerging at the Pacific Islands Forum. Here's Foreign Affairs reporter Stephen Jedgetts in Palau.
3: Last night, Taiwan Foreign Minister Lin Chia-lung joined dignitaries in Palau for a ceremony marking the formal opening of the Pacific Islands Forum. China's top diplomat in the Pacific, Chiang Bo, has expressed serious concerns over Mr. Lin's presence, warning there will be consequences. Speaking in Palau, Anthony Albanese says he is focused on his upcoming meetings as part of the annual event.
4: I'm not distracted.
3: Mr. Albanese says climate change, security and transnational crime are key areas of focus for leaders at the forum this week. Stephen Jedgetts, ABC News, Palau.
0: Consent activists believe a rise in misogynistic attitudes can be attributed to harmful social media algorithms. The Social Services Minister, Tanya Plibersek, has warned sexual violence amongst under-18s is exploding. Chanel Contos wants the federal government to overhaul how algorithms operate. She says people should be given a choice as to what content they are fed.
5: Recommendation algorithms' ultimate goal is to keep you online and scrolling for as long as possible. So this means that they usually send you content that brings out strong emotions, whether it's outrage, fear, desire, insecurity.
0: Heading overseas, a former gang leader has been found guilty of masterminding the murder of legendary hip-hop artist Tupac Shakur. Kaysen Ho reports from Washington.
6: The verdict marks the end of a decades-old cold case. In 1996, Tupac Shakur, one of rap's most influential artists, was stopped at a red light in Las Vegas and shot. He died 6 days later. Now, a Las Vegas jury has found 63-year-old Dwayne Keefe D. Davis guilty of orchestrating the murder. The jury reached the guilty verdict after less than 3 hours of deliberations. Police had said they long suspected Davis but didn't previously have sufficient evidence to charge him. Kaysen Ho, ABC News, Washington.
0: Back home, the renewable sector is calling

0: for governments to make the deals they sign with artificial intelligence companies public. National AI technology reporter Cam Wilson has this story.
1: The Smart Energy Council has told the inquiry into AI and data centres that there should be transparency about any agreement offering preferential planning or energy connection. It's also called for renewable commitments to be independently verified. Another submission by a group representing clean energy investors said it supports data centres funding infrastructure they directly require. But, it said, developers should not be on the hook for broader upgrades that benefit the whole system. Submissions for the inquiry close today.
0: Also making headlines, Dolly Parton's estate has announced a festival honouring the life and legacy of the late singer in both London and Nashville. The star-studded two-day Dolly Fest will happen across two consecutive weekends in both cities next year, with specific dates to be announced. That's the latest from the newsroom.
2: Good afternoon. I hope you're well. Welcome to The World Today. I'm Andy Park, coming to you from Gadigal Land in Sydney. This Tuesday, home values fall for the fifth straight month. The slump now not just limited to the cities. And Lionel Messi, the atomic flea in his home of Argentina, retires from international football.
3: You just go down the list of statistics and there's no one that's accomplished what Messi's accomplished.
2: First, though, the death toll in the Himalayan flooding disaster continues to climb, now surpassing 950. Rescue crews are continuing to search for more than 4,000 people who remain unaccounted for, including 43 Australians. The Royal Australian Air Force has deployed a cargo plane full of aid as part of an $8 million support pledge by the federal government. Sean Tarrick-Goodwin has the story.
4: Muna Kadkar confronts a mother's worst fear. Collapsing by the body of her son Ayush on the banks of the river that killed him. It's one of hundreds of cremation rituals and burials taking place across Nepal and Tibet, as the region mourns almost 1,000 people now confirmed dead. For many, there simply isn't the time for ceremony. Authorities in Chitwan have temporarily buried hundreds of bodies that were swept downstream. Local police inspector Anil Thapa says families will be able to claim these bodies later.
5: It's a sixth day, so till now, we have managed 199 dead bodies here underground. For identifying in the future, we extracted some DNA samples from the dead bodies.
4: More than 4,000 people remain unaccounted for, and nearly a quarter of them are hydropower workers believed to be trapped deep in tunnels. Australian engineer Professor Arnold Dix is a tunnel rescue expert and is providing assistance from Melbourne. He says the strategy evolves from hour to hour at the numerous sites.
6: We've had to adjust our strategy now. We've put pumps and things in to pump the water out to allow us the access we need to tunnel inside the tunnels.
4: Bishwa Kerala worked on one of those hydropower plants for 5 years before migrating recently to Melbourne. But his older brother and a number of colleagues and friends stayed in Nepal.
7: I can't sleep some nights, you know, because we have the memory. We work together. And now they were not alive in the world.
4: Mr. Kerala attended a vigil in Melbourne last night. 43 Australians remain missing, including New South Wales man Michael Keats. His partner Emily Boyd paid tribute to him online. He showed up for so many people in so many ways, she wrote. A heart of pure gold. We love you forever and always. Foreign Minister Penny Wong says there's been no official confirmation of Mr. Keats's death, but her thoughts are with his family.
8: Every day, every hour, only increases our concern for those who have not been found and who remain missing, and that is many Australians.
4: Aid agencies on the ground are now turning to the needs of survivors. UN spokesperson Stéphane Dujarric says many of them are in isolated areas.
9: Some 65,000 people require emergency water, sanitation, hygiene support, 2,600 children under five are expected to need treatment for severe wasting, and around 10,500 pregnant and breastfeeding women need nutrition assistance.
4: The Australian government has deployed a large Air Force plane to the area carrying specialist personnel as well as disaster relief supplies. Prime Minister Anthony Albanese says he's open to doing more.
10: Foreign ministers of our respective countries have spoken, and Australia continues to offer whatever support will be valuable.
4: Nepali Australians like Bishwa Karaila say they're grateful for any help as they grieve for their friends and their country.
7: Yeah, I just want to pray for the people who lost their life and who lost their families. Yeah, I want to pray for the sake of them.
2: That's Nepali Australian Bishwa Karaila, ending that report by Sean Tarek Goodwin and Oliver Gordon. Well, back home, and nobody likes uncertainty. And right now, Australia's property market is buckling under the weight of cost of living pressures, tax changes, and a volatile global economy. The list goes on. New figures from property data firm Cotality show national home values have fallen for the fifth straight month. And what began as falls in pockets of Sydney or Melbourne has turned into a broader downturn in capital cities across the country. But there are those who have benefited, of course, from this decline. Here's Bridget Fitzgerald.
11: Property prices are falling across the country, and for a lot of people, that's not good news. But for some, it's a rare chance to get a foot in the door.
12: I have seen a lot of first-home buyers really taking this opportunity and running with it.
11: Katie Norbury is a mortgage broker based in Toowoomba in southern Queensland. While market conditions have softened there over winter, home values overall have risen there in the past year. But Katie Norbury says there are still plenty of local investors spooked by the national downturn. It's a win for first home buyers, which are most of her clients.
12: Anecdotally, I've had my busiest periods of the business since the announcement and the changes to capital gains tax and negative gearing. So for me, specialising in that first home buyer bracket, I've definitely seen an increase in activity. I've also just seen a real increase in positivity and confidence from first home buyers.
11: New data from Cotality shows there's been a sharp drop in the national housing market. National home values fell 0.9% in August, the fifth consecutive month that values have been in decline. Jared Berg is Cotality's head of research for Australia.
13: So over the course of the winter, we've seen a 3.1% decline in home values across Australia. Earlier in the year, it was very much concentrated in Sydney and Melbourne, but we have now seen those mid-sized capitals that had been generating most of the growth in recent years now in decline as well.
11: The proportion of capital city suburbs that have recorded falls has doubled over the winter months from 45.8% to 93%. Jared Berg says there are a number of factors driving the decline and pessimism in the market, including cost of living pressures, negative real wage growth, interest rate rises, and the federal government's housing tax changes that have affected property investors.
13: We're likely to see this downturn persist for some time. At the moment, we're looking for any sign that buyers might return to the market and in a large scale to start to turn this condition around. And realistically, that might take rate cuts from the RBA, which now seem quite distant in the current environment.
11: According to Cotality, Sydney home values have fallen 7% from their peak in February. Sydney also saw the largest drop in August of 1.4%, followed by Melbourne and Canberra, down 1.1%. Nicole Jacobs is a buyer's advocate in Melbourne.
14: So I don't think the keen investors have really fallen off. However, we have seen a downturn in, I guess, lead generation of people wanting to look at investments.
11: Eleanor Cray is a senior economist with real estate advertising company, the REA Group. She says despite the downturn, very few loans are in negative equity.
15: Most RBA data at the moment can show us actually that the share of borrowers that are facing negative equity is very, very small.
11: The Reserve Bank has three more meetings in 2026 where it'll consider interest rates, and it's widely expected rates will be raised again before the end of the year.
2: Bridget Fitzgerald there. Well, oil prices are surging after the latest US-Iran flare-up, but US President Donald Trump has appeared to play down suggestions of an escalation in hostilities. His comments come after the US and Iran traded attacks for the first time in a month. It was left to Vice President J.D. Vance to explain in a post that the president put up following US strikes on Larak Island, in which he referenced a different island. Senior correspondent Barbara Miller reports.
16: Definitely not for the first time, Donald Trump is giving mixed signals about the status of the Iran war. The president told a Fox News reporter the US was going to hit Iran hard after it responded to US strikes on rocket launchers on Larak Island by firing missiles at US bases in Jordan. Later on camera, Donald Trump toned down his language.
17: Is the resumption of strikes in Iran part of a limited campaign or a return to full-scale war? And how will you respond to this?
18: It's very limited. Look, they're a failed nation. Yeah, they're a failed nation. That doesn't mean we won't smack them. We'll see what happens.
16: There was more ambiguity in a post the US president put out after the Larak Island strikes, in which he said a different island hundreds of kilometres away, Karg, was being blown to smithereens. The post was accompanied by an AI-generated video depicting explosions at an oil facility. The US military confirmed it had not struck the strategically important Karg Island, fueling speculation the president had got muddled. But Vice President J.D. Vance was putting a positive spin on it.
19: Well, you know, like the president likes to switch it up on social media a little bit, but I think that he's sending a message to the Iranians. Look, we know that they continue to shoot at commercial shipping. We continue to have a lot of tools at our disposal to prevent them from doing so, or at least cut down on them from doing so.
16: Petrol prices remain high, the US president's approval ratings low, and the midterms are fast approaching. Donald Trump can't seem to extract himself from a mess of his own making, and he's not getting any help from his ally, Israel. Prime Minister Benjamin Netanyahu, himself facing a general election in October, has been bragging about how he manipulated US public opinion on Iran.
20: It also took a long time to bring the United States to its senses. I was able to do it because I had, I don't want to say thousands, but close to 1,000 hours on American television, with the ability to influence opinion in the United States.
16: In central Tehran, a huge poster mocks Donald Trump's recent ride in a catering truck to secretly switch planes. The US president is depicted crammed into a container with a Coke and a burger as a magician points a wand. Iran keen to convey the image that it will have the last laugh.
2: Barbara Miller there. I'm Andy Park. 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Just search for The World Today. Well, quietly, last month, Australia's national debt reached a seemingly loud new record high for the very first time, $1 trillion Australian dollars. And in 4 years' time, it's expected to grow to seven times more than it was just one generation ago. And if you add in debt from the state and territory governments led by Victoria's $166 billion, then Australian governments owe more than 50% of the country's GDP. So does that matter and how does it affect you, particularly the cost of the interest on a massive debt like that? Dr. Matthew Crocker is a graduate researcher, teaching fellow at Deakin University, whose PhD goes to the history of money in this country. Matthew, just take me back to 2002. This was the Howard years. What was our national debt then, and how fast or slow has it grown under successive governments since?
21: So back at the turn of the millennium, the national debt was around about $50 billion. And so when you work that out on a net basis, it was about 5% of GDP. That was off the back of the government running surpluses. So it was collecting more revenue through taxes and other means than it was spending. And because the government had a surplus, it didn't need to borrow any money. And when it borrows money, it issues what are called these treasury bonds, these promises to repay. And so what was happening at the start of the turn of the century is the government wasn't issuing as much debt.
2: Any mortgage borrower would know that if the principal doesn't get you, the interest certainly will. And the 2026 budget showed that public debt interest payments have been the single fastest growing area of federal spending. So talk to me about how much interest we are all paying on this $1 trillion.
21: Yeah, so at the minute, you're right, it is the fastest area of spending, the government's. And so it's spending about $24 billion last year, and that's just going to continue to grow. And as our debt does get bigger, it will continue to grow. But like an important thing to note about this is that for the Australian government, this is manageable. You know, I mentioned just before when the government at the turn of the century and the start of the 2000s, it wasn't issuing a lot of debt. And what actually one consequence of that is that the financial markets sort of stuck up their hand and said to the government that this is a bit of an issue because we need this debt to provide stability to our financial system. And the reason for that is that government debt is a really safe asset. So banks, investors, et cetera, can hold on to this and then price other products such as loans, mortgages, all of those things off the back of that.
2: What about other countries with relative economies? You know, the New Zealands, the South Koreas, the Canadas of the world, where do they sit with not only the size of their debt, but the speed of its growth?
21: All countries have got these enormous amounts of debt. And you know, off the back of the GFC 2008, 2009, and then COVID in 2020, 2021, governments all around the world were issuing debt. So Australia sits around about, as I said before, about 50% on a net term of our GDP, which is similar to South Korea and New Zealand. But the important thing, like South Korea, like New Zealand, we issue our own currency, the Australian dollar. And because of that, and because we only borrow in Australian dollars, the debt is manageable for the government.
2: If you spend any time watching US politics, you'd be familiar with this phrase of the debt ceiling. It's something that becomes a frequent battleground on Capitol Hill. And then, of course, with public servants or federal employees not getting paid for weeks until there's a filibuster and it predictably gets raised. US debt is now, I should add, about 55 times more than our current level of debt. So what about that level of debt in Australia? Can it be raised like it is frequently in the United States?
21: Well, maybe one thing to point out first is Australia hasn't always had a debt limit. So in 2008, a law was passed to introduce for the first time a limit on the amount of outstanding government debt, and that was set at $75 billion. And then that was removed in 2013, and it was replaced with another kind of legal instrument where the treasurer can just declare whatever the limit is. And today it's set at $1.2 trillion. But the difference between the Australian example and, say, the US example is, so under the US system, if the US government wants to increase the debt limit, they need to get Congress, their equivalent of Parliament, to approve it. Whereas here in Australia, it can just be increased by the Treasurer. And the other important thing to note is that the debt limit is just a policy decision. And you know, successive Labor and coalition governments over the last decade have increased the debt limit whenever the government's debt approaches it.
2: $1 trillion is a pretty abstract kind of number for most Australians. So does it matter? And if so, how?
21: Yeah, it's a huge number, isn't it? And for anyone listening at this, the thing is just like it's unfathomable, isn't it? But the really important thing is to acknowledge that we, us households, we're different to the government. The Australian government since 2004 has only borrowed Australian dollars. And why that's really important is it means that the Australian government only ever has to repay Australian dollars, something that it creates. And so like you or me, if we've got a big debt, we've got a mortgage to service, we need to find that money to be able to spend it to pay it down, whereas that's not the same for the government. And one of the things that's also not discussed is there's actually an Australian law which allocates money from the government each year to legally guarantee that regardless of how high the debt is, the government is always going to repay it no matter who is in power.
2: Dr. Matthew Crocker is from Deakin University. Appreciate your time. Thank you.
21: Thanks for having me, Andy.
2: Well, South Australia's Labor government has openly defied the Prime Minister's position on telehealth in voluntary assisted dying. Senior ministers in the Malinauskas government are calling for urgent change to a federal law which prevents doctors from using telehealth in those cases, arguing the restrictions disadvantage terminally ill people in isolated areas. National regional health reporter Lucy Barber has more and joins me now. Lucy, what change does the South Australian government want in this case?
0: Well, senior Labor ministers from South Australia have written to the Federal Attorney General Michelle Rowland, calling on the Commonwealth to immediately, I quote, change the criminal code. So together with a coalition of clinicians and other advocates, they're urging the Commonwealth to amend the definition of suicide in the criminal code so that it excludes VAD care, so VAD obviously being voluntary assisted dying. By way of a bit of background, Andy, there's a provision in the code that outlaws the use of a carriage service to promote or counsel on suicide. Now, this law was created years ago before VAD became legal in Australia, but it's been interpreted since in such a way that doctors risk criminal prosecution or hefty fines if they use phone, video, email or internet to discuss the use of VAD medication with their patients who want to use VAD. And we've heard stories of some people struggling to access VAD care or even dying before they've been able to because of their geographic isolation, meaning, you know, they haven't been able to attend compulsory face-to-face appointments.
2: The Prime Minister has expressed a personal opposition to changing the law. Where do his concerns come from?
0: A key thing here is that the ALP's national conference recently, just weeks ago, committed to removing telehealth restrictions and also allowing a conscience vote on VAD issues. But as you said, the Prime Minister, Anthony Albanese, remains personally opposed to the use of telehealth. So there's a very tricky tension playing out here internally for Labor. VAD is now legal right across the country and each jurisdiction has its own VAD laws, but all require at least some face-to-face consultation as part of that assessment and eligibility approval process. The PM is concerned that safeguards like that face-to-face element could be weakened if they were replaced by a Zoom call, for example.
2: What about the medical community? Are they divided in their opinion over this change?
0: Well, the peak body representing doctors, the Australian Medical Association, has backed calls to see the federal law changed or the criminal code, but some doctors remain firmly opposed and their concerns are along the same lines as the PM's. And I should add that the Federal Attorney General, Michelle Rowland, has expressed concern as well. I spoke with a geriatrician in Ballarat, Professor Mark Yates, and he argued the risks of elder abuse and coercion, for example, outweighed the benefits of expanding telehealth access for VAD care. He says it's harder to detect coercion or abuse via telehealth, and he believes that that risk is compounded by the fact that only a small number of doctors are providing voluntary assisted dying care.
2: That's National Regional Health Reporter Lucy Barbour. He's celebrated as the greatest soccer player of all time, but Lionel Messi's international football reign is over. Fans are celebrating his contribution on and off the field today, as Stephanie Smale reports.
1: Lionel Messi's on-field magic has whipped fans into a frenzy for almost 20 years, delivering moments like this again and again.
22: It's Messi. He just had to score.
1: In Argentina, supporters are celebrating his huge contribution to the international competition.
23: The most important thing Messi left behind was insisting, persisting and pursuing a dream, a goal, an objective. And, well, it doesn't matter what other people say. It's a matter of striving until you achieve it and don't give up.
24: Messi! One of one, never to be replicated.
1: Messi is Argentina's record appearance maker and leading scorer, with 207 games and 125 goals. His career with the national team wasn't always a success, including a string of defeats in the 2014 World Cup final and two successive Copa America finals. But a comeback followed, culminating in Argentina's 2022 World Cup win in Qatar. On his official Instagram account, Messi says it was a decision that hurt, but he understands the time has come. The announcement comes less than a month after his father and agent Jorge's death last month. Los Angeles Times soccer reporter Kevin Baxter says there's no doubt in his mind Messi is the greatest player of all time.
3: You just go down the list of statistics and there's no one that's accomplished what Messi's accomplished.
1: Kevin Baxter acknowledges this is Messi's second retirement from the Argentinian team, but he argues his return garnered him even more support among his countrymen and women.
3: That was a short-lived retirement. He came back, and I think maybe that was one of the reasons that he was greeted so well by his fellow Argentines, you know, that he did come back and have this second chapter to his career.
1: Kevin Baxter points out Messi is still playing for Inter Miami in the United States.
3: People think that, well, Messi's stepping aside because he can't do it anymore. He just scored 5 goals for Inter Miami in a game this weekend. He's still on top of his game. But, you know, how much more money does he need? How many more titles can he win? It's a long time to the next World Cup. So I'm sure a lot of that influences thinking as well.
1: Spain's victory over Argentina in the 2026 World Cup final denied Messi a second consecutive World Cup title and a fairy tale ending to his international career. But former Socceroo and World Cup commentator Luke Wilkshire says his skill was on full display during this year's international competition.
5: He's been an absolute legend for Argentina. You know, obviously one of the best to ever play the game, if not the best. So it's big news and what he's accomplished and achieved for the national team. You know, a national hero.
1: How would you describe some of his performances in what now turns out to be his last World Cup?
5: You know, he's mesmerising to watch. He's a special, unique talent. You know, to watch someone like him free-flow and what he can do, you know, even being a former player, you sometimes watch in awe.
2: That's former Socceroo Luke Wilkshire ending Stephanie Smale's report. And that's all from the World Today team. Thanks so much for your company. I'm Andy Park. I hope I'll catch you at the same time tomorrow. Bye for now.
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8: G'day there, my name's Matt Brand. Welcome to the program. It's the start of September. The weather is warming up, but the Northern Territory's mango crop is looking a bit patchy.
9: The flow of mango has been very inconsistent. It's been really on and off and really hard to predict. It hasn't been smooth sailing.
8: Also today, before 1:30, a trip to the Kimberley's Ord Irrigation Scheme, where the economics of feedlotting northern cattle are being tested. We've got a big country hour for you this afternoon. First up, though, let's talk about gas. Because today is a big day for the Northern Territory. It's been 8 years since the NT lifted its moratorium on fracking, and today, September 1, gas from the Beetaloo Basin is flowing up to Darwin. We begin today's coverage out at the site owned by Tamboran Resources. So this is on Shenandoah Station to the south of Daly Waters. Matt Garrick from ABC News is there. What's been happening, Matt?
25: G'day to you, Matt. Well, as you say, it's a momentous day here at Tamboran site out on the Beetaloo Basin. First gas for the Northern Territory. Gas, as one Tamboran board member said to me, molecules will be flowing from today and later this week, full steam ahead for the gas to be reaching the Northern Territory market. Homes and businesses to have some of that appraisal gas from the first fracked gas here in the Beetaloo Basin to make its way into the Northern Territory market. So government officials, gas company executives from America and Australia, native title holders from the region, from Barkley, Elliott, all around this vast area have gathered here, descended on Shenandoah Station for this big occasion. You know, we've just seen some speeches. There's just been a press conference, and soon they will be doing what I'm told is not symbolic and is actually how it is turned on, the big turning of a wheel to actually get that gas underway and flowing north.
8: All right, so that they haven't turned the wheel just yet. That's
25: we're
8: still
25: in
8: come.
25: The throes right of up. The wheel being turned. It seems like every moment it's like, oh, we're turning the wheel now, and now there's another kind of element to the occasion that has to happen first. So you know what it's like. You got to have the birthday party. Wait, leave the cake till the end, I guess. but they're getting close to it. And you know, obviously, the day is welcomed by many of those in the business and economic sector, in the resources sector, and is also met with some concern from environmentalists as a new anti-fracking campaign being launched in Darwin. So, you know, it's obviously a big day, however you want to look at it.
8: As you mentioned a moment ago, this is what's known as appraisal gas. Any talk on when full-scale production will be reached out there to the south of Daly Waters?
25: Yeah, it's a good question. I did put to the CEO of Tamboran Resources when that may happen. He said there wasn't really a firm timeline in place. Whether it will run into Northern Territory homes and businesses, the Chief Minister, Leah Fenocchiaro, said she vouched that it will. There will be, you know, full gas from the Beetaloo going into homes is

0: This is what Leah Finocchiaro said out here today. She's, we've heard from some of these executives of Tambora, and they're an American company, and they've said that it's the easiest company the easiest government they've had to work with, even compared with Texas, was the example thrown down. So obviously, it's a big, big sign of just how supportive the Northern Territory government has been to facilitating this onshore gas industry being able to get underway. There were some allusions to the moratorium 8 years ago. That was lifted 8 years ago, as you said. They talked about, oh, bad policy from the past, was the quotes of some of the executives that we've seen down here today. Of course, Deputy Chief Minister Nicole Manison, a former Labor minister in that government, she now also works for Tamboran Resources and is here on location today. So it's a very, an interesting look back at the last decade of this development essentially coming to fruition to now reach this rather huge milestone today for the company and, as the government says, for Northern Territory households to start taking in that power.
1: The territory, we're easier than Texas. I can already see the t-shirts.
0: Absolutely. I'd like to see the mass next to each other as well, but I think Texas may still hold the breath.
1: All right, we will hear from some of those main players throughout this afternoon on the ABC. I'll let you get back to the proceedings there at Shenandoah Station. Thanks so much for your time this afternoon, Matt. Really appreciate it.
0: Likewise, Matt. Thanks very much.
1: He's got a busy day on what is a big day for the Northern Territory. Beetaloo Gas starting to flow. It is 24 to 1. You are tuned into the Country Hour, and I wonder what you're making of this news this afternoon. I wonder what you make of that statement by Tamboran that the territory is easier than Texas. I can tell.

0: Our text number is 0487991057. Got a message here that says, Matt, regarding gas to Darwin, high fives for Beetaloo. But what about the Black Tip legacy? Time for some investigative journalism. Compare and contrast, reckon someone here. 0487991057. Today is a big moment for the Beetaloo. This is a project that is being watched closely by everyone in the resources sector. Jeanette Roberts is an independent oil and gas consultant. She says the first gas out of the Beetaloo is an important milestone, even if the amount of gas is fairly modest.
1: Well, look, it's a really significant milestone. Development of a new onshore basin is providing much needed gas supply and onshore gas resources. So it's really important.
2: The Territory government says 40 terajoules will flow from today into the Territory grid. Can you help us understand how much gas that is?
1: That's relatively modest. So today's flow is relatively modest. It's around getting the field into production and understanding the reservoir. And then as you produce and as you understand the reservoir, then you'll be able to develop further wells and increase production.
2: Well, what could it mean, that 40 terajoules a day, for Territory power prices?
1: That's unlikely to be significant enough to impact the power price. It's a relatively modest flow. The significance is the fact that it's actually happening and it's a basis for further development and further increase in gas flows.
2: What needs to happen from a policy or infrastructure perspective to realise the full potential of the Beetaloo and particularly get gas to East Coast markets?
1: Well, particularly when you're looking at the East Coast markets, you really need investment in further pipeline infrastructure. There's already a network, as you know, but there needs to be more capacity and a more direct pipeline infrastructure up to the Beetaloo. Some of those that... Some

0: of that, those pipelines are already under development and in planning, but that needs to happen. There's also the opportunity for further downstream industries, petrochemical and other downstream industries, but they're major world scale investments, major world scale industries, but could really have a real impact for either the Territory or Queensland.
1: In terms of the pipeline infrastructure, do you foresee challenges in that happening, given how remote that part of the territory is?
0: There's already a significant pipeline infrastructure around Australia, many of that in very remote areas. Here in Western Australia, well, of course, we have a pipeline down from the Dampier Peninsula, and much of that is quite remote. So we have the experience, but it remains a challenging project to, always to build a pipeline when you haven't got much infrastructure around you, when you've got to get crews out there. But we have a lot of experience in doing that.
1: Would it require public investment from either territory or federal government?
0: I haven't really looked at the economics in that detail. It would certainly help unlock the opportunity, and I guess you could argue that that is something that government, where government can really play a part.
1: As the federal government continues to work on its gas reservation policy, what impact do you think that'll have on developing the Beetaloo?
0: Depends on how the policy is implemented and the detail, and that's been one of the concerns of the industry. And whether it's considers the overall reserves or in the long term or a year by year case. If it's a year by year case, it's a real problem because it doesn't give you opportunities to optimize production or to pursue additional opportunities. If it's a long-term play, as we have in Western Australia, that is more flexible.
1: Sorry, can you help us understand what you mean by long-term play?
0: So, if you're talking about reservation of an X percent of reserves in the whole production life of the field, then that can work around gas sales commitments, and that can work around commitments to customers. If you're talking about each year, this is going to come in, and it depends on 20, on what percentage of what number is it, the production, is it the reserves, whatever, then you have to plan for that, and it reduces your opportunity to pursue to support customers and support the grid.
2: That is Jeanette Roberts, who is an independent consultant for the oil and gas industry, speaking to Tom Robinson. Our text number at the Country Hour is 0487991057. Graham says says Matt, the territory is easier than Texas. That shows just how much the NT government allows frackers to do just whatever they want with no effective monitoring and controls. I can think of a few things more dangerous, says Graham this afternoon. Another text that says, Matt, once again, a simple direct question. When will it be fully operational? No one seems to know the answer. And another text here that says, Matt, how long does the initial flow of gas take to actually reach Darwin Town? That's such a good question. We've been talking about that this morning here in the office. When the gas hits that pipeline down at Shenandoah Station, south of Daly Waters, how long would it actually take to get up to Darwin and to Channel Island? On tomorrow's Country Hour, I'm hoping we'll get an answer on that, because on tomorrow's show, I'll be speaking to Territory Generation, which is in charge of Channel Island. So that's where that gas is going to be turned into electricity. So a good question, and we'll put it to the bosses of Territory Generation on tomorrow's Country Hour. I hope you can tune in for that.
3: G'day, I'm Ben Schmidt. I'm the production superintendent at Ichthys LNG facility in Darwin, and you're listening to the Country Hour.
2: Mayor of the Barkly Regional Council, Sid Vashist, says Tennant Creek is ideally placed to become a hub for Beetaloo gas developments. He'd also like to see Beetaloo gas flow through the Northern Gas Pipeline. Remember that pipeline? It runs from Tennant Creek to Mount Isa. It cost $800 million to build. It was commissioned in early 2019.

0: which is underutilized. And why don't we increase the capacity and the efficiency of that?
1: So what's required to make that happen?
0: Well, the policymakers listening and ensuring that they are listening. And currently the priority was upstream, which we understand.
1: So sending it to Darwin, as is happening today.
0: Absolutely. But now we're celebrating, and it's a win for Beetaloo, it's a win for the Barclays, win for the Northern Territory, it's a win for the country. It's a celebration where we actually need to ensure that our people are in the front and centre, and Barclay benefits from it.
1: If they don't, if they build a new pipeline and Gemina is underutilised, what impact does that have on Tennant Creek?
0: Brashy, you will know this, and this is for decades. Tennant Creek has been classified the mines and energy hub. We need to ensure that we remain the mines and energy hub. And with the $440 million Commonwealth investment for Catherine, Tennant Creek and Alice Springs of regional logistic hubs, we are the perfect site for a multimodal logistic hub, whether it's your trucks.
1: You're using big words. What does that actually mean? What does a multimodal logistics hub look like?
0: So we're not just talking trucks. We're talking staging areas. We're talking space for the gas sector. We're talking railway sidings. We're talking trucking bays, stops. Ensuring that a holistic approach for that is in mind. And the Commonwealth has allocated about $226 million to Tennant Creek. What's happening?
1: Yeah, I was about to say, this has been promised in at least one or two elections now.
0: Absolutely.
1: But
0: absolutely.
1: Have you had a chance to speak to either Madeleine King or Catherine King, Minister for Resources, these are federal ministers, for resources and infrastructure? Have you got any answers about those logistics hubs?
0: Sadly, Brashin, no answers at this stage. I believe DLI is currently doing an internal consultation with the industry, and they are putting the links together, and they will make the recommendations to Commonwealth how to spend the money. But we know this. We've got plenty of work done in the past. We've got plenty of books sitting on the shelves that are getting dusty, which actually has the recommendations. So these are the conversations that are already there. There's existing intellectual property that needs to be just picked up from the shelves and ensured that these policy implementation don't wait too long. The economic growth is happening now. You're sitting in Tennant Creek, the gold's being processed now.
1: Yeah.
0: The gas is moving upstream now. The economic growth is happening a lot faster than, for example, we have a housing shortage. It's becoming more acute.
1: In Tennant Creek itself.
0: And these shortages are becoming more acute. We actually have not much short-term accommodation available. We already know there's a huge demand. And the growth is moving a lot quicker. And I know the proponents who are spending that cash, they will go elsewhere. Our job, my job, is to ensure that these proponents are coming in our region and we're unlocking the opportunities, and I'll continue to do this.
2: That is Sid Vashist, who is the mayor of the Barclay Regional Council, speaking to Stuart Brash in Tennant Creek earlier on. So Tennant Creek and people like Sid hoping that Beetaloo gas can maybe flow through that northern gas pipeline, which hasn't been doing too much in recent times. It cost $800 million to build that pipeline. On the text line this afternoon, Keith says, Matt, I find it amazing the amount of former NT ministers or chief ministers that leave politics or get voted out that immediately get a job with the companies that they were responsible for. It has to stop, reckons Keith this afternoon. 0487991057. As mentioned earlier, gas flowing out of the Beetaloo today towards Darwin. This has all been done by the company Tamboran Resources, and one of its heads is a former Minister for Mining here in the Northern Territory.
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2: It's 10 to 1 and you are tuned into the Country Hour. Matt Brown with you this afternoon. It is the start of September. The weather is warming up, but the Northern Territory's mango crop is looking a little bit patchy. I'll be taking you to the Sydney markets in just a moment.

moment, but first, let's have a song. Today, September 1, the start of spring, it's also National Wattle Day, a day to celebrate the golden wattle, Australia's national floral emblem. And for me, there's no better tune than this one by Johnny Williamson. Enjoy.

0: Cootamundra Wattle, John Williamson, and a very happy National Wattle Day to you.
1: G'day, that's Lindsay Smith here, the skipper of the fishing vessel Megan M. Just unloading our catch for the last 2 weeks. Good catch of gold band snapper, red emperor, and its variety of cods and things. And you're listening to the Country Hour.
0: It is the start of September, and normally you'd expect the NT's mango harvest to start ramping up a little bit. But according to Kevin True from the Sydney markets, mango volumes have been really patchy over the last few weeks. And this week, there's not many mangoes around at all. I spoke to Kevin earlier on for this market update.
2: This week, the supply has eased off a bit, quality-wise as well. Really hard to get a premium mango at the moment. Number ones, class ones, a few comps, a bit of R2s, but KPs kind of slowed down this week. There was a bit more last week than the week before.
0: So normally come the start of September, production should be ramping up, but you're finding it a bit mixed, are you?
2: Yeah, this year very inconsistent. The flow of mango has been very inconsistent. It's been really on and off and really hard to predict. It hasn't been smooth sailing.
0: So what are you hearing in terms on when volumes might be increasing and you'll get good consistent supply?
2: They're talking about a month, maybe past the month. And, you know, if the weather holds up, we might get a big hit, in a month.
0: So for those mangoes coming down now, what roughly are prices like?
2: A premium, not many around, but if you do find a premium, you're looking about $70.
0: Yep.
2: The market's roughly about 60 for a class one, and going down lower depending how bad your number twos are in your composites. But let's say 60, 65 a market for a tray of mangoes for a decent size.
0: And are they easy to move at the moment?
2: Yeah, this week has been pretty easy to move just because it's a bit light on in the market. You know, there's not much around. So people don't have a massive choice. And it's going well. The price is holding well.
0: Can you remember a season like this one?
2: No, not really. You know, it's either too much or not enough. But it's been coming in and out. Yeah. Mm. You know, some weeks you get a big load, and then some weeks you get bugger all. It's been really up and down like a yo-yo. You know, it's really hard to predict. I think it's just that this weather's been really funny this year. I don't know about you guys in Darwin, but in Sydney, it's been a really warm winter. You know, surprisingly warm.
0: Right. Well, the flowering and the fruit set, it's a real mixed bag around Darwin this year, from what we've heard.
2: Yeah, we feel it. We feel it too. Yeah, it hasn't been very consistent. Yeah. It's very hard to pick each week by week. We take as it goes and walk the market floor, see how it is. But yeah, it hasn't been consistent at all.
0: Okay. And I've caught you on a week where there's bugger all.
2: Yeah. Yeah, there was not much market. There was mangoes on the market yesterday. Tuesday, usually not many loads come from Darwin on Tuesday. So today was bugger all. But in saying that, Tuesday's a quiet day in the market, so it didn't really affect the sales. You know, we were expecting sales, and we didn't get any mangoes. Hopefully, we get a little bit more end of the week for the weekend sales.
0: Right. Any other NT produce that is doing well at the moment, Kevin?
2: The rose apple, the wax apples have started. We're fetching about $14 a kilo on the rose apples. They've started. That's pretty good money. The star apples, the Vietnamese star apples, yep, they're fetching about $10 to $15, depending on quality as well. So all the exotic Asian south, all exotic tropical Asian fruits are coming through. Jackfruit's doing about $10 to $12. But besides that, veggies are on the low end. Mangoes, I'd say about 60, 65, 70. Besides that, nothing spectacular at the moment.
0: No worries. We appreciate the market update, and hopefully the mango volumes can start increasing for you.
2: Yeah, I hope so too.
0: That's Kevin True from Southern Asia Produce in the Sydney markets. He'd love more mangoes if you've got them. And as mentioned, premium Kensington Pride mangoes from the Northern Territory, currently fetching sort of anywhere between $60 to $70 per tray.
3: G'day folks, I'm Darcy Skerr, I'm the farm supervisor at Pinata Farms Catherine here in Mataranka. I'm a third generation farmer for a family owned business and company, so yeah, I'm probably one of the guys out there, and yeah, you listen to the country hour.
0: Our text number is 0487991057. Regarding our top story today about Beetaloo gas flowing up to Darwin, Bruce in Tiwi says, Matt, what a tragic day for the Northern Territory. A missed opportunity to establish renewable technologies. This is literally digging our own graves, reckons Bruce. The gas companies own our governments and our media. We can all see the writing on the wall. Gas to fuel data centres. No way, says Bruce this afternoon. You can get in touch with the Country Hour via that text number and also via the ABC Listen app. We've got to go to the newsroom because it's 1 o'clock. And I'll see you back here in 5 minutes.

0: Good afternoon, Rio Davis with ABC News. The Climate Council says the Beetaloo Basin will be a climate bomb that will generate vast amounts of pollution. Oliver Chaseling reports.
1: A leading environmental watchdog has described today's opening of the Beetaloo Basin a climate bomb, and the Northern Territory government's claim of it being a turning point for the economy a sick joke. Community-funded organisation the Climate Council says the flow of fracked gas from the Beetaloo Basin could deliver more than three times Australia's annual domestic pollution over the next two decades. The NT government says Beetaloo Basin gas will provide energy security and drive new investment in the territory. However, CEO Amanda McKenzie says the territory should be harnessing renewable energy, not polluting and using expensive gas.
0: NT Fire and Emergency Services say a fire in a collection of abandoned cars spread to surrounding grass near Tennant Creek yesterday afternoon. Firefighter Glenn Erickson says his team received reports of the fire at the bottom of Battery Hill at about 5:30 last night. He says the rugged terrain initially made it difficult to bring the blaze under control, but firefighters eventually extinguished it.
2: We discovered that there was quite a few abandoned vehicles on fire. And from that, with the high winds we were getting yesterday afternoon, that fire had actually spread to the surrounding grass.
0: Australia's peak body representing small businesses says artificial intelligence has the potential to support productivity gains for a range of small businesses. New Treasury advice says less than 10% of businesses are reporting significant adoption of the technology, and that Australia is at risk of failing to capture the benefits of AI. CEO of the Council of Small Business Organisations Australia, Skye Cappuccio, says there's room to use the technology in a range of applications.
3: The way AI can support their days to be more efficient is really vast, but it ranges from things like social media marketing, more effective sales plans, more effective inventory management, being able to write a tender for a project more quickly, being able to develop a quote for a customer more quickly.
0: The United Nations says tens of thousands of people in flood-hit Nepal need emergency assistance. Around 1,000 people are now confirmed to have died in last week's disaster, with thousands of others still missing, including 43 Australians. UN spokesperson Stefan Dujarric says 65,000 people need emergency water, sanitation, hygiene support, while more than 22,000 children need protection.
4: 2,600 children under five are expected to need treatment for severe wasting, and preliminary reports indicate that 107 children may have been separated from their parents or caregivers. Family tracing and reunification is now an urgent priority.
0: A former gang leader has been found guilty of murdering rap icon Tupac Shakur, marking the end of a decades-old cold case. Case and Ho reports from Washington.
5: Tupac Shakur died in 1996 after being fatally shot. He was stopped at a red light in Las Vegas when a white Cadillac pulled up beside him and shots were fired. Former gang leader Dwayne Kiffee D. Davis was accused of masterminding the drive-by killing, and a Las Vegas jury has now found him guilty of murder. Davis is set to be sentenced on October 13, but has indicated he wants to appeal the verdict. Case and Ho, ABC News, Washington.
0: And in sport, Geelong coach Chris Scott says he's stayed out of the fallout from the AFL's club's concussion waiver saga involving Jake Colaudagny, but has backed the club to move on from it. The Cats were last week fined $140,000 for failing to officially inform the AFL or the AFL's Players Association about the waiver in Colaudagny's contract. Scott says he wasn't privy to the details of the waiver at the time it was signed and is not across the detail of the sanction either.
6: I try not to think about it. Hand on heart, I don't really even know the facts. So my go-to is that I just support the club's position. The club's position is it's best for us to say, OK, we acknowledge certain aspects and we're keen to move forward.
0: In the weather forecast for today, there's a slight to medium chance of showers around the eastern Arnhem and east.

0: and Carpentaria districts. Mostly sunny elsewhere, but it's likely to be a bit cloudy in the Lassiter districts late this afternoon and evening. Darwin, a sunny afternoon, a top of 34. Katherine, partly cloudy, a top of 33. Alice Springs, sunny, heading for a top of 29 degrees. ABC News.
1: G'day, I'm Will Evans. I'm the Chief Executive of Cattle Australia, and you're listening to the Northern Territory Country Hour.
2: Matt Brown with you this afternoon. In a moment, let's take a trip to the Kimberley's Ord Irrigation Scheme, where the economics of feedlot in northern cattle are being tested. And the ruler, well and truly been put over the benefits of cottonseed. That story's still to come. And we've been talking gas on the Country Hour today, because gas from the Beetaloo making its way to Darwin today in what is a big, big moment for the Territory and the Beetaloo.
3: Tamboran, they're an American company, and they've said that it's the easiest government they've had to work with, even compared with Texas.
4: All my exes live in Texas.
2: That's quite a quote from Tamboran Resources. The Territory, easiest government to work with, easier than Texas. On the text line this afternoon, Bart says, drill, baby, drill. Alan says, for the person who said it's a missed opportunity for renewables, after the sun goes down and the batteries run dry, those people should turn off their mains. For me, though, I hail today and our gas opportunities, says Alan. Our text number is 0487 99 1057, or you can send in the message via the ABC Listen app.
4: But it brings to mind another time where I wore my welcome thin by transcendental meditation.
2: Let's go to the Weather Bureau. Sally Cutter's there this afternoon. Much to report, Sally?
5: Oh, not that much. We're still in that stable period before we get the next surge moving up. We do have a few lines, showers coming in onto the east coast and even potentially into the Carpentaria district. If anybody looks at the Gove radar, they're not so much up around that Nullumboy area, they're more down to the south. Might see the odd one over the top end, just a little bit further inland than we normally have. We had some down the west coast this morning. And then we're seeing those winds turning northerly in the southern parts of the NT and the temperatures increasing and winds picking up on Friday as the trough that does actually nudge into the territory gets close, and we just see those winds of potentially fresh winds across the Leicester and Simpson districts.
2: What sort of wind speeds could those areas maybe expect come Friday?
5: So we're looking to in that fresh range, so maybe to 30 to 40 kilometres an hour. So it's going to be quite windy down through that area. And, of course, that also increases those fire dangers.
2: Yeah, okay.
5: In Simpson southeast.
2: What about coastal waters? How are things looking over the next few days?
5: Not too bad. We are seeing little fluctuations in the wind speeds. So if you're out on the west coast, we're looking to 10 to 15 knots today, to easing to down to variable 10, becoming 10 to northeast to northeasterly 10 to 15 tomorrow. And that's what we'll see on Thursday as well, along the north coast, 10 to 15. But we could see southeasterly winds 15 to 20 knots this afternoon, and then we're looking at those 15 to 20 knots and maybe even reaching up to 25 knots in the Gove Peninsula coastal areas today and tomorrow, and then round in the Gulf of Carpentaria could see sort of 15 to 20 knots, easing to 10 to 15 knots this evening, but continuing to reach up to 20 knots north of east of Groote Eylandt tomorrow morning, but then we're looking more 10 to 15 knots on Thursday.
2: Okay. It's reasonably steady weather at the moment. Is there anything out on the far horizon that you can tell us about, Sally?
5: Yeah, next week, we've got that trough nudging in over the weekend. That's going to see a little bit of a drop down near the southern border on Saturday. Sunday, the winds turn back northerly and get windy again. And then we've got a proper trough coming through Sunday night, Monday. It's a little bit hard. The timing's a little bit different between models. We've got sort of two solutions almost, but depending on how, there's a low coming across the southern parts of the continent, and if it comes across South Australia, it's going to be a little bit slower coming in, and we could see some rain getting into the NT. But if it goes across the Bight, we're just going to see this, potentially this good southeasterly surge coming up through the territory.
2: Okay, thank you so much for your time this afternoon, Sally. Appreciate it.
5: That's okay.
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2: It's 10 past one and you are tuned into the Country Hour. Let's make our way now to the Ord Irrigation Scheme on the WA-NT border, where 70 steers have been trucked up to the local research station at Kununurra as part of a $6 million feedlotting trial. It's all about looking at new ways to put weight on cattle by tapping into the cropping potential of the Ord. These cattle, they've come from Moolaboola Station near Halls Creek, and they'll spend the next 2 months chewing on different feed mixes, sourced pretty much from the Ord. Cotton seed will well and truly be in the mix. Jess Baker went to check out this trial with the researcher Hugo Quinn, who is keeping a very close eye on the cattle and, importantly, what they're eating.
11: Well, when we come in the mornings, we just do a bit of a welfare check and then we weigh out what they didn't eat so we can tell how much they did eat and how much they didn't eat. We feed them the batch of feed that we made the day before, and then we make a new batch for the next day and pretty much leave them be to eat and come back in the afternoons and make sure they're all good. And then we do it again the next day and the next day.
12: What are you feeding the cattle?
11: We're feeding them a mix of Rhodes grass with a bit of sorghum in it. That's the hay. And then that's got some urea, some molasses, some corn. And half the cattle are getting cottonseed. That's our treatment to see whether that's a viable feed for us.
12: And the cottonseed, is that all sourced from local farm operations?
11: Yeah, that's everything that's been through the Kununurra Gin, which opened last year.
12: Can you give an idea of how much cottonseed is produced in the region by local cotton producers?
11: I'm not sure of the actual number, but I had a feeling it's about 130 tonnes per day of the seed is produced. I think that's what they have to clear out every 12 hours of their bin there. I think it's about 50-50 of the seed to the lint. So if you had a module of cotton, half of that would be the seed, roughly.
12: Huge amounts of cotton seed in the region then. I'm also here with James from CSIRO. James is the principal investigator in the trial. James, how is this year's trial different to last year?
13: So last year we were using lighter cattle and we were just trying to see from a very simple perspective, could you take local hay and then top dress it with cotton seed and get some gains without having to do very much in terms of extra equipment or storing things on site? And we found some really good results. There was quite a substantial improvement in gains, as well as feed efficiency. They were eating about 5% less, but gaining about 33% more because of that extra energy and protein from the cottonseed. And this is really important because, especially in the dry season, the grasses up here can be quite deficient in protein. And that's where cottonseed really shines as a really digestible, tasty protein source for these animals. This year, we wanted to bring in heavier cattle and feed them a higher energy ration. That's where the corn comes in. The control group, they're getting all of their daily feed as that mixed ration of hay and maize with some minerals and molasses in there, as well as they're getting a probiotic. And then the treatment guys, they're getting 20% of their daily feed as cottonseed, so that whole linty cottonseed. So we're going to feed your cattle out and just see what that means in terms of meat quality. Could we get them up to domestic spec, or how close could we get, just to see if there's a possibility for northern style feedlot or feedlot-ish rations for people who wanted to have that extra investment in capital and in equipment and storing things, just helping people find where that sweet spot is in terms of what you could get in terms of performance versus the equipment and the personnel you'd have to make happen.
12: So the cottonseed comes from local producers. You've got corn as well. Is that also from the Kimberley?
13: It is, yes. As someone who's originally from the States, who did my undergrad in an area where there's a lot of corn, I was very surprised that there are parts of Australia that grow corn, but this is one of the places that it can grow quite well. So that gives us a really unique opportunity to add that to the rations up here.
12: And what happens after these 3 years of research come to an end?
13: Well, hopefully we'll use that to build some discussion and then see what producers would like us to do next. We were at the Kidman Springs Open Day last week that went really well, where I presented on last year's results. So hopefully we try to see if we could get some more trials going on up here or at other sites up north. It all depends on, you know, what kind of funding we can pull together. And also, of course, more importantly, what the stakeholders, what people in the region would like us to do next with this. What other things they'd like us to test with cottonseed or other feeds. As a cattle nutritionist, I really like helping people come up with ways to feed their animals.
12: The cottonseed, I mean, Hugo, you mentioned before how much cottonseed is actually produced in the Kimberley. It's a significant percentage. What happens to that cottonseed if it's not used for something like this?
13: Well, it'll either get trucked elsewhere in the country and then used there. It, you know, definitely is a feed that the livestock industry is really keen on. But one of the big things from sustainability is trying to reduce your food miles. So, and because it's very fluffy and light, it's almost got the texture a bit like rice bubbles, right? Imagine trying to ship a lot of packing peanuts across the country. It's not a very efficient use. So if we can use more of it locally, then that's going to be better for the local the cattle industry, but also the sustainability of the entire industry. This is absolutely going to be really useful for people who have both those crops and the cattle on site. And in fact, it also pays off economically. Last year, we found just, again, adding the cottonseed on top of some hay, it was $2.30 cheaper per kilogram of live weight gain because they were eating less and gaining more. So that's a 35% boost in feed efficiency. That translates into a lot of real savings for producers.
2: That's James Doherty from CSIRO speaking to Jess Baker about the cropping enabled cattle project that's happening there in the Ord on the WA-NT border. Got a text here from Alex who says, Matt, there's a decent plume of smoke south of Alice Springs, but I can't see anything on the NAFI website. From my perspective, the fire looks to be in the direction of Pine Gap. It's certainly over the back of the range, says Alex. Alex, we are aware of a planned burn that is happening today at Old Man Plains and the Roe Creek bore field. So potentially that's maybe where the smoke is coming from. It's a planned burn, so hopefully it's all under control. 17 past one on the Country Hour. Up next, we'll drive up the Stuart Highway from Alice Springs and head along to the Aileron Roadhouse, which actually closed at the back end of last year, but it is back up and running now. And you'll hear from the new manager, because Aileron starting to get a bit of business thanks to a project that's not too far away. Anyway, you'll learn all about this in a moment. But first, let's have a song on the Country Hour, and I'll let Matt Garrick from ABC News introduce it.
3: Tamboran, they're an American company, and they've said that it's the easiest government they've had to work with, even compared with Texas.

0: Right across the territory on the ABC, this is the Country Hour. The Aileron Roadhouse, it closed late last year, but it's back up and running and getting plenty of business. Located on the Stuart Highway, about 130 clicks north of Alice Springs, the new manager is Stacey Claris, and she told Charles Geary about what it's been like bringing the Roadhouse back to life.
1: Well, it's actually been pretty good. So in the initial couple of weeks that we opened, it was a little bit slow, but then it slowly started picking up, and it's really just been picking up ever since. So we're still getting all the caravans and grey nomads through, the tourists, and we're also getting a fairly large truckie client base as well. So, yeah, it's been good.
2: A lot's been made about, you know, the tourism seasons and how they affect local businesses. Have you found that you're still getting many grey nomads coming through the region?
1: Yeah, and both ways. They're heading north and they're heading south. So, yeah, the caravan park's basically full every night. I had to jam-pack free camping in there as well the other night. So I was running around looking for space. But, yeah, it's been very busy.
2: You came here as a manager just as it was reopening. How have you found, I guess, that experience of reopening what is a pretty iconic roadhouse?
1: Yeah, it's been very interesting because the changeover was very quick. And so I've had to kind of take it by the reins and, you know, make it all of our own. I've got a really good crew of staff. But yeah, it's been really cool to learn because I'm learning at the same time about the history of the place and the big man and, you know, everything. So I'm kind of like on a curve of learning.
2: And having just started here now, have you found anything surprising about the experience being the manager here at Aileron?
1: I wouldn't say surprising. I mean, every day's something different happens and, you know, that kind of thing. But surprising, no, because I've worked in the Territory for a long time. It's my home.
2: Let's talk about this. This isn't your first experience at the Territory Roadhouse. Can you tell us a little bit about your CV, your resume here working in the Territory?
1: Yeah, so I kind of grew up in Alice Springs and then I did move around a lot around Australia. But my experience with roadhouses came from when I worked at Stuart's Well, and I was there for on and off for years, working for Spud and Judy. but also my family, I have a property up north, yeah, close to Catherine, so I'm an outback girl at heart.
2: A big thing about the reopening of the Aileron Roadhouse has been the removal of the bar here. It's now a dry location. What difference do you think that's made previously to when there was a bar here and serving alcohol?
1: I mean, it has an impact, obviously. So I think they used to have people come out just for like a day trip from Alice or have some lunch and have a couple of drinks. That's kind of all stopped. You get the pass-throughs. But I think mainly people staying here for the night, yeah, they miss having a drink at the bar, especially because it was quite iconic and they probably heard stories.
2: Do you think we ever might see the return of the bar here at Aileron Roadhouse?
1: Look, never say never. Yeah, there has been talks about it. I don't know as yet, but yeah, it is in the... We have been talking about it.
2: Quickly look at another thing that's big news here at the Aileron Roadhouse. The Nolans project, the Arafura Rare Earths project, just down the road from here, is about to kick off again. Early earthworks are meant to be starting in September this year. What impact have you seen from that project here?
1: Impact? Well, there's a lot more workers and stuff around. There's a lot more... Well, I didn't really know what it was like before, but we've been having community meetings and that, so we're getting a lot of that trade and holding functions and stuff and catering for that. Yeah, it's probably just been busier since they've started to reopen it and do all the things.
2: They've obviously got a pretty big accommodation unit down there. Do you still get many of them coming up for accommodation here?
1: Not for accommodation, not the actual Arafura people anyway. We still get tradies and all that kind of stuff come through, but we haven't had, right when we were opening really, was the last kind of stint that they did here. And there was a fair few of them as well, but I think they're all pretty much housed out there now. So yeah, I think it is good really. We're going to have, you know, people coming through. It would be better if we had a bar. but yeah, there's talks about doing, like, they've got a huge intersection that they're going to be building that road, so we're going to get a lot of trade from that. So yeah, I think it's all just good impact.
0: That is the new manager of the Aileron Roadhouse, Stacey Claris, speaking there to Charles Geary. It's time now in the Country Hour to head to the sale yards with all the latest prices. Out of Roma, here's David Friend.
3: Roma agents yarded 7,105 head, an increase of 1,421 cattle on the previous sale. All the regular buyers were in attendance, along with additional southern support. The market improved across most categories, with feeder cattle experiencing the strongest gains. At the time of this interim report, yearling steers under 200 kilos, topping at $6 a kilo to backgrounders. Yearling steers 200 to 280 kilos also improved to make to $606, also to backgrounders. Yearling steers 280 to 330 kilos selling from $422 to $588 cents a kilo to backgrounders. Yearling steers 330 to 400 kilos selling to $550 cents to average $541 cents a kilo to backgrounders. Yearling steers 400 to 480 kilos sold to $548 cents a kilo to lot feeders. Yearling steers over 40 kilos made from 470 to 532 cents a kilo, also to lot feeders. Growing steers 400 to 500 kilos sold to 470 to restockers. Growing steers 500 to 600 kilos sold to 506 to lot feeders. And bullocks over 600 kilos made to 474 to processors. This has been David Friend from National Livestock Reporting Service at Roma.
0: Thank you for that, David. In the live export trade, as far as I can tell, just the one cattle ship due out of Darwin Port this week. In terms of prices, I've got high-grade feeder steers to Indonesia via the Darwin Port, fetching $4.30 a kilo. The heifers are getting $4 a kilo. I've been told the market is softening a little bit with cattle ships now going out of Townsville, Wyndham, Broome, and Darwin. So the north well and truly getting into that trade, and prices just down a touch. Just finally on gas, I've got a statement here from the Northern Land Council. The headline reads, "Gas from the Beetaloo to revitalise Barkly." Says the appraisal gas agreement between native title holders and Tamboran Resources will see gas supplied to the Northern Territory market in the coming days. The NLC chairman, Matthew Ryan, says today is an example of what can be achieved when native title holders have a seat at the table with industry. Working with traditional owners is key for economic growth for the whole territory. Native title holders are supporting growth in the territory, and we need to ensure that places like Elliot and the Barkly reap the benefits of this agreement, such as improving living standards, roads and services. It's NT Resources Week in the Northern Territory. The main conference starts tomorrow. The Country Hour will have reporters there on the ground. So plenty of stories still to come on what's a big week in the NT with Beetaloo gas now flowing to Darwin. That's it for today's Country Hour. Keep it rural.

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5: Where it's just gone 1:30 and coming up on the show today, a production that is 10 years in the making. Beetaloo. The musical. It is a story that's been told in Parliament, in news articles, at the polling booth, and in many a dense scientific report over the past decade. But until now, it has not been told in music. So that's what we're going to do today. What songs tell the story of gas fracking and the Beetaloo Basin here in the Territory over the last decade? What are the facts? What are the twists and turns? What are your feelings about it? Who are the players? Former Labor Chief Minister Michael Gunner initially announced and introduced the moratorium that put a stop to fracking in the Territory. His successor, Natasha Files, she was the one who eventually greenlit fracking here in the NT. Is there a song for either of them? I have got one for Mr. Gunner, just to get the ball rolling on this.

Is that in our musical Beetaloo, the musical that is for former Labor Chief Minister Michael Gunner? Guns N' Roses, the Gunners. That is the reason for that selection. I don't know if the lyrics might speak to something different, but some Gunners for Michael Gunner, the Chief Minister who was really swept to power a decade ago, promising a moratorium on fracking, which he then went on to introduce. So your mission today across the afternoon. And look, if you have played the Friday F word with me back in the day on the Drive Show, you will know how to play. Your mission, should you choose to accept it, is to come up with songs that are connected to this story. And if you're new to town and you don't know the backstory, after 2 o'clock, I will bring you up to speed with some of the key players and the moments and some of those twists and turns that should help inspire a song. Text in your song suggestions 0487 99 1057. Also today, why should you care about biodiversity, protecting and saving all of the plants and animals on Earth? Why you should care about this for purely selfish reasons. For the drugs and medical discoveries that we have different plants and animals to thank for. Do you know which planet is, for example, that we have to thank for HRT, hormone replacement therapy? And do you know that one of our most feared animals might ultimately help us treat one of our biggest killers, the plants and animals that have helped us out medically? Next hour with Dr. Chris Jolly, but next, having afternoon tea with someone who I think will be well known to you here in the Top End. He got his love of fishing from his dad and his love of cooking from his mum. David Trovolo is the head of the Amateur Fishermen's Association. He loves cooking and eating the fish he catches, but he's also deeply philosophical about the role of fishing in our community, and he is our guest for afternoon tea. After the models, this is Out of Mind, Out of Sight.

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2: The Models and Out of Mind, Out of Sight on 105.7 ABC Darwin and across the territory on a Tuesday afternoon where, together with your help this afternoon, I would like to produce a little story called Beetaloo, the musical. You've heard the tale told today many times that the gas is being turned on. If you've been here in the territory for a while, over the past decade, you will know that this is a story that has taken many a twist and a turn. And if you haven't, I'm going to catch you up after 2 o'clock, a potted history of fracking in the territory and in the Beetaloo Basin. The gas will start flowing, has started flowing today. In any case, we're going to celebrate, commemorate, acknowledge all of this through song today. So get your song suggestions through on 0487991057. I've got a few picked out for you, but Paul's been in touch to say he would suggest some Blue Sky Mining from Midnight Oil for Beetaloo the musical. Paul, lovely to hear from you. You can give us a call as well on 1300 057 222.
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2: But right now at 20 to 2, it is time for some afternoon tea. And our afternoon tea table is filling up with a real variety of interesting treats. A couple of weeks ago, Lisa Pellegrino caught up with David McMahon for afternoon tea. He's a tour guide and outback adventurer.
5: Grandma's kangaroo tail stew, which I realised recently isn't a normal thing that everybody grew up eating, but Grandma had this amazing recipe for slow-cooked kangaroo tail that she'd make the day before, she'd set it in the fridge, scrape the fat off overnight, and then cook it again with some potatoes and carrots, and it was always just this really umami, rich, delicious stew, and the meat would fall off the bone. Absolutely delicious. It's such great meat. I know my uncles would go out shooting kangaroo, and if we couldn't get kangaroo, it would be oxtail, but it was always really special when they came back with some kangaroo tail. We'd all go around Grandma's house and sit around at a little table, and it was never something that was weird or unusual. We all absolutely loved it.
2: That was afternoon tea a couple of weeks ago. And last week, Alison Evans, recently awarded NT Performer of the Year. Alison was bringing Welsh cakes to the afternoon tea table.
6: So they are, it's just, they are delicious, and it's flour and caster sugar. You'd normally put lard, but now lard and butter. Growing up we did, but now you can just put all butter in. Egg, milk, some mixed spice, some baking powder, and it's a great one to make when you're a child with your nan, because you have to get your hands in there and really mix it all up.
2: Alison Evans last week with Welsh cakes for afternoon tea. And I just love the variety of stuff that's on our afternoon tea table. And adding to the potluck meal of afternoon tea today, bringing some food and here for a chat is David Trovolo. He's the head of the Amateur Fishermen's Association in the Northern Territory. David, good afternoon.
7: Good afternoon,
2: You
7: Liz.
2: Were just nodding and smiling along with those last couple of dishes. Were they taking you somewhere?
7: Oh, I love hearing people tell stories about cooking, and there's something in the timbre of their voice where you can hear the love coming through. So, yeah, it's lovely.
2: And there was a lot of mentions of nanas, I think, in the last couple of dishes.
7: It could be a common thread.
2: I think it might be. Now, David, you and I, a few years ago, I'm just going to fully pull back the curtain. We had a chat over cocktails, and I've been waiting to share some of that with the people for a long time. Just your philosophy and philosophical views on fishing and the community. And I thought, oh, this guy's like, he doesn't just like to chase fish. There's some real philosophy around your passion. But can we start with your origin story? How did you get into fishing?
7: Well, I have to credit my dad and both of my grandfathers, my nonno and my grandpa. They were fishing mad, and family holidays often centered around visiting a coastal somewhere, either going fishing from the jetty or going fishing from the family boat. And you know, I think you never know with kids if the bug is going to bite, but I think with me it well and truly did. And by the time I was a young teenager, I wanted to do little else but fish and think about fish.
2: What are you thinking when you remember those fishing trips with family out on the boat to coastal somewhere?
7: I think it's part of that one of the things I love so much about it now is it's the planning, it's the getting ready, it's the learning the knots, and it's the fantasy about what is it going to be, what are you going to catch, and how big are they going to be, and then of course a huge part of it for us and for me still to this day is coming home with the catch and enjoying it together around the dinner table, which I just think is such a special part and of fishing, but something that you know that a lot of people we don't do in our daily life as much as we used to, and we procure from the supermarket rather than from the ocean.
2: And when did you realize that the bug had well and truly bitten for you?
7: I think it was actually when I discovered trout in the Adelaide Hills. It sounds strange, but it was this fish that we didn't really know how to catch, and they were shy and spooky and sulky, and if you spooked one, they'd go and hide for a long time, and I would have been about 13 years old, and I remember asking my dad, begging my dad to drop me off at the stream in the morning and pick me up in the afternoon. And I think the first time he picked me up, I said, oh, I saw 12 fish today. I didn't catch one. And then, you know, probably by the third visit, I finally got one. And then that was something that we pursued together as a family, and even made trips to the Snowy Mountain for the end of the trout season. And I think by then I was really hooked. There was a fair bit of catch and release fishing, but always once I learned how to smoke trout, I thought, these are great on the plate.
2: Well, this is where I was going to head next, because trout is a fish for eating, isn't it? When did you first cook up the trout? Was it the stuff that you were catching, or did someone else cook it up for you?
7: Yeah, definitely. It definitely would have been

0: my dad's mum, and she cooked, you know, Italian food, which was incredible, and that's my family heritage. One of the great things about mum's cooking and mum's palate is that she is very adventurous and wanted to learn how to cook from around the world. So brought Thai food into our house and Indonesian flavours and Middle Eastern flavours. And this was, you know, a bit of a revelation in my Italian family, but really meant we had a broad palate from very early on.
1: So what does that look like in your life nowadays? How are food and fishing sharing kind of center stage in your life?
0: Well, mum and dad have just been up to visit, and my partner, Vanya, and I love to go fishing together as well and to cook together. But to me, you know, I really love to make the most of fish that maybe people don't aren't so excited by. What's the thing we'll always say? Like, there's no such thing as a bad fresh fish, basically. So, you know, Vanya and I will go down to Casuarina Beach and catch whiting off of the beach and then light a fire and cook them on the grill. And, you know, we take photos and people go, what's this? Where did you go? And it's like, this is Darwin. You know, this is bait, apparently. But, you know, any excuse to light a fire, I will take literally any excuse to light a fire and to cook on fire and charcoal. Catching fish is a great, you know, prelude to that. But it's always, the mind always goes to, you know, who can we call and who can we share this with? And I think that's a huge thing that came from my family culture, around, you know, really, you know, cooking is, about sharing creativity and sharing produce and then ultimately, you know, sharing that moment together. I think that's a really important thing for me. I just love it.
1: That's the fish and the food. The community is there in that story that you're telling about what it means to you to share food together. Take us back again, though, to when you're a 13-year-old, you're trout fishing, the bug has bitten, but there were some other things that kind of connected you into that community and I think gave you your passion for community and some of this philosophical stuff that you and I have talked about.
0: Yeah, I think I had an awareness from a young age that fishing was simultaneously a great thing to do with friends and family, but also a wonderful thing for solitude and for mental health and for, you know, processing all the big thoughts that come with growing up. There probably was a period in my life where I found everything else to be a distraction from fishing. But I loved the escape. I loved the meditative, qualities of fishing, but also the fact that it meant that there was always something to plan and to look forward to. And I think also that it was a humble pursuit. It wasn't something that required, you know, a lot of money. It was something that we could get out and do. And I wanted to do everything to do with fishing. So by the time I was 15, I was working in tackle shops. I was sort of living and breathing fishing, and it was something that I really enjoyed sharing with people. I remember one of my first days where I probably had that feeling of job satisfaction was our family came in and had no idea about how to catch a fish. And I explained to them and set them up with the gear and set them up with the bait. And then the next week they came back and they told me that they'd, you know, they'd caught the fish. And it was just one of those things where it was so nice to be able to share that, but then to know that they were off on their own journey after that.
1: Oh, that's so wonderful. What a gift to give people. What about working with you're the head of AFANT now in the Territory, but as a teen, I think you got involved in the local peak body in South Australia, didn't you?
0: Yeah, well, a little bit later in life. So I worked through uni and school in tackle shops and started writing in fishing magazines. And a little bit later in my early 20s, my partner Vanya and I had a hospitality business, and I was still really drawn to fishing. And in South Australia, what was happening is the Port Stanback oil refinery was closing down and had this marvellous big jetty, the biggest jetty in metropolitan Adelaide, that was inaccessible. And I really saw this as an opportunity. Could we save the jetty? And so I started volunteering at my local peak body and started a campaign to try to save the jetty. We didn't end up saving the jetty, Liz, sadly, but it was the beginning of a career in the fishing space, where my background in politics and policy and communications was able to come together around

0: representing the interests of the fishing community and really trying to take something that, you know, maybe sometimes had been a rights-based kind of idea around, oh, we should be able to do this or do that, with being able to sell, trying to sell to the people who make decisions around why it's so important to people and why it's good
1: why
0: public
1: fishing
0: policy.
1: Matters. Yeah. Let's talk a bit more about that in just a moment. David Trovolo is the head of the Amateur Fishermen's Association of the Northern Territory. If you fish, you probably know who he is, but this is a bit more about how he came to be where he is and the way that he sees fishing as an important thing in our community, something that connects us in much the same way that food does. How does fishing connect us? Why is it important to our community and our territory community?
0: I think one of the there's a few things, but fishing is something that people can do together, can continue to learn throughout their life, and including with those around them. It's something that they can teach from quite a young age, whether it's teaching your friend how to bait a hook or whether it's later in life teaching your children or your grandchildren how to fish. But it connects us with place as well, and it connects us with place in one of the most, you know, one of the most primal human ways, which is that we're thinking about being part of the ecosystem. We're not separate to the ecosystem, but we are fully immersed in what the weather's doing, what the tide's doing, what the seasons are doing, what the wind is doing, how the fish are behaving, and then hopefully, you know, either having that experience that really, you know, excites, or you know, bringing home food for the family. And I think it's a way of relating that is very, very human, very, very natural, and so important for people to connect with.
1: Are there still Territorians who are missing out? Are there people that we could better include?
0: Look, I think so. Making fishing accessible is a real passion of mine and of our fans. But yeah, I think we're really blessed that we have such high levels of fishing participation. One in three people are going fishing at least once a year. And that means that most households have someone who's going fishing. And so that's a really good thing. But we do have barriers for the young, for the less able. And in the Territory, the thing I notice is for older people in particular, because it is hot, we have big tides, it can be challenging. And so that's why I'm really passionate about having accessible fishing opportunities for people so that they can fish throughout their lives and that they can lean on that thing that's probably been so important to them, you know, in their young days and when they're capable. But when they're older, you know, being able to fish in your retirement, I think, is a really important thing too. And we've got a little way to go with that in the Territory.
1: You are here for afternoon tea. Can we do a quick whip through a couple of the dishes that would be in David's fishing cookbook of the world, a few dishes that you've enjoyed on your travels?
0: All right. So one that I'd say from my recent travels was I went to Malaysia, and there's a street there called Jalan Alor Night Market, and it just spills open with a lot of seafood outlets, and we had barbecued stingray there, which was just sensational. You know, cooked on a hot plate with lots of oil, pepper, salt, turmeric, and then this amazing sambal, and with a side of Kangkong with the blachung was just incredible.
1: You should do fishing and food tours, I think, David. That sounds amazing. And what was the soup in Vietnam?
0: Oh, in Hanoi, in the old quarter, Vanya and I were waiting for a bus to head off to explore. And we were starving, and we looked at this little place, and people were just sort of really cramming in there, and wonder what they do, you know, and you just get on board. So we walked in, we sat down, the aroma was incredible. And so we, you know, held up our fingers like two, they only do one dish here, and it was bun riêu, which is this dish that I'm probably not saying it right, but it's a clear broth with tomato, but the key thing is it's flavoured with crab mustard. So people go catch mud crabs or blue swimmer crabs, and when they clean them, there's that yellow stuff inside them. It's this umami packed, really, really rich flavour, and they use that to flavour the soup. I have to tell you, sitting on one of those tiny plastic chairs and heaving these noodles into our faces like there was no tomorrow, it was a food experience that I'll never forget, and one that I've been chasing ever since.
1: There's a fish soup somewhere in, I think, Nusa Lembongan,

0: There's a Balinese fish soup that's coming to mind. It's the same kind of deal where they just serve the one soup and you just tell them how many you want and you'll never get that same soup
1: anywhere
0: else.
1: Always the best places. The places that just do one dish, and especially if it's seafood, you can't beat it.
0: Now, any of those dishes, I would have accepted them happily on our afternoon tea table, but that's not what you're bringing. You are bringing a squid salad. Tell us about this.
1: Well, this is my nonna's recipe and something that I had the opportunity to cook with my nonna and with my mum, and we do cook it in at Christmas time. And the interesting thing in our family is traditionally this dish would actually start around September, October, when we would take a weekend away to go and catch the squid. So that's how it would start, and they'd go in the freezer. But this insalata di calamari, or squid salad, is effectively what you do is you get the squid, you cut it into rings, and you use the tentacles, you clean it up, use all the bits, you're cutting it into slices that are around about 1 centimetre thick, and then you set up a little production line, you boil some water with salt, and you blanch the squid in there just for 1 minute. You take them out, put it in an ice bath, and then once you've done this in batches and you've cooked in it, you can see why it's great to be standing shoulder to shoulder with a loved one while you're doing this. And Mum and I would do this at Christmas time, a couple of days before Christmas. And then you've got all of this blanched squid, so it's just tender. Like, people can freak out about how to cook squid. It just wants to be kissed with the heat for a little while and then blanched in that ice bath. cooled, chilled in that ice bath. And then it's into the salad bowl. And honestly, you dress it like a salad. So it's good olive oil. It's lots of lemon juice, little chunks of lemon rind. So we don't zest it. We do these little chunks because that's how Nonna used to do it with the knife in the hand, you know, the way that only grandmas can, you know, cut things inappropriately without actually cutting themselves. Plenty of pepper and salt, chopped parsley, a little bit of chili, and then that way that Italians use garlic, where you just cut the garlic a couple of times, you bruise it, you put it in there for aroma. No one's actually eating that garlic, but it's infusing. And
0: I'm having a religious experience just hearing about this. And this is amazing.
1: This is a dish that you want to make the day before, and it's one of those dishes that truly is better the next day and the day after. But the only problem is there's never any left.
0: Oh, David Trovolo bringing the calamari salad, insalata calamari, to the afternoon tea table. Somebody give this guy a cooking show or a cookbook deal or something, because I could listen to you talk about food forever. And fishing and community and all of those things that connect us together. It's actually really beautiful, and it's one of the things that I've been enjoying as my little mate has been making me go out fishing and making all of those connections and spending time side by side with people that I wouldn't otherwise, learning how to tie knots. We use YouTube for that these days.
1: Yeah.
0: But all of these things, and maybe one day we'll catch a fish that we can turn into a meal.
1: I'm sure you will, and it's a great journey to be on, Liz.
0: David, thank you so much for coming in this afternoon and sharing some of those stories with us and all of that beautiful food inspiration as well. It's lovely to see you.
1: It's a pleasure. Thank you.
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0: Oh, did anyone else feel like that was a religious experience just hearing David talk about the food that means so much to him? If any of those food memories did take you somewhere, please get in touch and tell me about where the aromas and those flavours are taking you. You can give me a call on 1300 057 222. But ahead after the latest in ABC News, Beetaloo the musical. Help me build a playlist that tells the story from moratorium to Pepper Inquiry to the gas being turned on today. Quite a list of suggestions coming through already. And if you don't know the history, I will catch you up a bit of a potted history of fracking in the Territory ahead after two.
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3: 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The government has agreed to allow you to be powering the new data centres with Territory gas.
4: 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Really important win for the Territory.
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5: Good afternoon, Rio Davis with ABC News. The Mayor of the Barkly Regional Council has welcomed the beginning of gas from the Beetaloo Basin flowing into the Northern Territory market today. The tap is officially being turned on at the remote and expansive inland gas development hundreds of kilometres south of Darwin, with government and gas company officials as well

0: as native title holders to be present for the moment. Barkly Regional Council Mayor Sid Vashist says it's good news, but the economic benefits need to be felt in the Barkly region.
1: We're celebrating, and it's a win for Beetaloo, it's a win for the Barkly, it's a win for the Northern Territory, it's a win for the country. It's a celebration where we actually need to ensure that our people are in the front and centre and Barkly benefits from it.
0: Overseas, the Nepali Prime Minister says last week's devastating flash flood on the border with Tibet was not an ordinary event, but driven by climate change. Balendra Shah has demanded international action. Around 1,000 people are confirmed to have died, but thousands of others are still unaccounted for, including 43 Australians. Karni Wignaraya from the UN Development Programme says more needs to be done to help support people in the future.
2: I think we've got to rethink investment, rethink the types of livelihoods and the people living in these catchment areas, and really now looking at big financing instruments, including insurance instruments.
0: A witness has told a trial most people at Sydney radio station 2GB knew Ray Hadley had signed a contract to take Alan Jones' coveted breakfast spot. Ethan Ricks reports.
3: A former colleague of Alan Jones is accusing the veteran broadcaster of indecently assaulting him on 8 separate occasions in 2008. The court heard the complainant told another radio host, Ray Hadley, about the alleged assault in 2019. A witness who worked with Mr. Jones told the court that most people at 2GB understood Mr. Hadley had signed a secret contract to take Mr. Jones' breakfast spot that same year. The complainant previously said that he didn't go public with his allegations until they were published by the Sydney Morning Herald under a pseudonym in 2023. Mr. Jones has pleaded not guilty to all 22 charges.
0: Australia's peak body representing small businesses says the federal government could do more to support businesses to make the transition to AI. New Treasury advice says the nation's artificial intelligence uptake is widespread but shallow, with less than 10% of businesses reporting significant adoption. CEO of the Council of Small Business Organisations Australia, Sky Capuccio, says the government needs to address a gap between small and large businesses.
4: We need to be creating the awareness amongst small businesses that AI is relevant to them. And the second thing we need to be doing is giving them the AI literacy skills to understand how to look at the AI opportunities they have, how to evaluate what would work well, and then how to introduce those.
0: In sport, Stefanos Tsitsipas says he was not surprised when fellow tennis player Nick Kyrgios was suspended from the sport for drug use. Kyrgios was banned earlier this month after he revealed he tested positive for cocaine in June when he was in Spain to play at an event. The Australian could be suspended for 4 years, though a lighter punishment is expected. Speaking after his first round win at the US Open, Tsitsipas says he's surprised the suspension didn't come sooner.
5: These were behaviors that I personally heard on the tour and heard other people in that same environment saying those sort of things to me. So when I saw it, I was like, well, pretty much expected, to be honest. I am surprised it came so late, though.
0: And an Alice Springs filmmaker who won the Uncle Jack Charles Award at the Melbourne International Film Festival says her work highlights the importance of individual and collective sovereignty. Aranda and Laricha woman Talia Little made her directorial debut with Protest on the Dance Floor, a documentary film exploring how First Nations people in Melbourne use dance floors to create spaces of sovereignty, connection and liberation. She says though the story features Indigenous characters, the themes are relatable to many people.
6: We look at the, you know, previous management and surveillance of Aboriginal bodies and why this, you know, radical act of being on the dance floor and feeling strong and powerful and having control over your own body is really, really important.
0: In the weather for today, there's a slight to medium chance of showers around the eastern Arnhem and eastern Carpentaria districts, mostly sunny elsewhere, but a little cloudy in the Lassiter districts late this afternoon and this evening. That's the latest in ABC News.
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8: No, it's not. So the problem when everyone's name starts with L at ABC Radio Darwin. I went to grab the thing that says Liz with you on afternoons across the territory, and I grabbed the one that said Lisa. It is not Lisa Pellegrino, although she has been filling in for me a little bit over the last couple of weeks. It is I, Liz Trebaskis, and I think this afternoon you can call me DJ Lizzie T. Because

0: This hour, Beetaloo the Musical. It is a production 10 years in the making. From Michael Gunner's Moratorium to the Pepper Inquiry to Natasha Files. Can you remember this? Slamming Teals and Trolls from down south trying to halt gas development in the territory. And it was she who greenlit fracking in 2023 after her predecessor Michael Gunner had swept to victory, promising a moratorium on fracking. And, oh, who could forget Pepper Inquiry Recommendation 9.8? Can you remember this one? You might not. The journalists of the territory will. Got a lot of airtime. It was a big one. It was the Pepper Inquiry Recommendation that the Labor government did sign up to, and they said, we'll do fracking if we tick off all 135 of these recommendations. We're going to do it. And this was the one that they never fully really achieved. And I've checked with people in the know today who said, yeah, no, they didn't do this one, 9.8. They kind of failed. This was the one that said that the NT and Australian governments would seek to ensure that there's no overall increase in the life cycle greenhouse gas emissions emitted in Australia from onshore shale gas produced in the NT. So basically it was like, you can do fracking, but there can't be any more emissions in the atmosphere as a result of this over the life cycle of this gas. Doesn't matter where it goes or who uses it, but just got it, like, no more emissions. That's 9.8 in summary. They said they did that one. They didn't really. I do have a potted history of fracking for you ahead if you're just new to the territory and you don't know why everyone's making what you could describe as a bit of a song and dance today about the gas finally being switched on or turned on, the gas starting to flow. So we will not just metaphorically but literally make a song and dance about this today. What are the songs that tell the story? On the text, someone says, a song about money, power and big corporations in bed with government. Money go round by the Style Council, suggests Glenn. And Bruce writes in to say, he's reflecting on the Tam Boran quote from this morning. The NT government is easier than Texas, so my song for your Beetaloo song list is ABBA's The Winner Takes It All. Thank you, Bruce. If you're excited, if you're pumped, there might be a song that expresses how grateful you are for this development after 10 years. You can remember moments in the journey over the past decade or express your feelings today through song as well. Text in those suggestions and I'll get to them over this hour. 0487991057. Also ahead this half hour, Dr. Chris Jolly is back. What do we have to thank wild yams and funnel web spiders for? Without them, some important medical developments would never have been made. Do you know what we have to thank wild yams for? It's a very important one in my life at the moment. There is plenty to stick around for. Plenty to stick around for throughout the afternoon. Adam Steer will be with you after 4 o'clock in the Top End. He's here now. Hello, Adam.
1: Pangolin scales, they're good for reducing swelling and improving blood circulation. And, of course, you can, grind.
0: Make a COVID joke then.
1: No, you grind some tiger bones down. It's good for pain and joint health as well.
0: Yeah, all of these things. The animals, did you make them up?
1: No.
0: A little bit.
1: No. Oh. They are the true things of endangered animals. Which ones are good for you?
0: Did you have a fun fact about, I don't know if this was a medical fun fact, but pygmy hippos? What do they do?
1: You're being serious now. The pygmy hippos have got they secrete this white liquid on their backs. So they're an animal, they're obviously a mammal, that spends a lot of time in water. And they secrete this stuff on their backs and over their fur, which is like a sunscreen over the top of them. So when you touch them, the pygmy hippos, it's like you get this white sort of gunk on you. It's really interesting.
0: Is that anything we can use, or maybe we?
1: I'm putting one together and putting four. That's where they got sunscreen from the pygmy hippos.
0: Okay. I'll ask Chris Jolly if there's any truth to that.
1: Yeah.
0: And there might be. Hey, I have picked. I'm not going to ask you to pick a song for Beetaloo the Musical unless you want to.
1: I have a suggestion.
0: I've picked one on your behalf. Maybe it's the same one.
1: Maybe.
0: Where is it? I've got to explain the reason for this one. So, the gas will be piped from Shenandoah South to the North-South Amadeus Pipeline.
1: Oh, yes.
0: And Adam Steer, this one's for you.

0: Amadeus, Rock Me Amadeus.
1: Yeah, from Flacco, the German band FLACO. I think they might have been Austrian. Came out in about 1983. From the great VHS video Beethoven. I don't actually, what was that? I forgot what the movie was called. It's a great movie.
0: Beethoven.
1: I think
0: about
1: it's called Beethoven. No, it's about Beethoven. It's actually about, is it called Beethoven? It's Sean will find out in a second for us, but it is the movie. It is about Beethoven, but it's set, well, no, it's set in Beethoven times, but it was just a 1980s thing. So it's the era of, I don't know, Ferris Bueller's Day Off, that kind of thing.
0: The film is called Amadeus.
1: Amadeus, that's what it's called. Thank you.
0: So that's my song for you for the gas we pipe from Shenandoah South to the North-South Amadeus Pipeline. So, and this is one of Adam's favourite songs of all time.
1: Totally it is. It's really great.
0: You can't see this, but the dance moves are being worked on in the studio here for Beetaloo, the musical. Yeah. What are you talking about after 4 o'clock, the Savo?
1: Well, we will focus a lot on the gas, obviously, with that. That is the big news today. It is, if you're a baker, it is, I think they're calling it sourdough embo, because it's a whole month of sourdough September. It's also National Tofu Day. But I am not going to do that because it is today the beginning of the inaugural Northern Territory Seafood Month. So we'll have a look. I'm going to take you aboard a $9 million trawler and we'll have a look at some of the fishlicious events that will be going on across the Northern Territory over the next 30 or so days.
0: I'm imagining you aboard a $9 million seafood trawler in some little tunic singing Rock Me Amadeus.
1: Yes, that's exactly
0: that's
1: what I wasn't doing.
0: The drive show with Adam Steer from Four. He'll be back a little bit later on. And that is how we are kicking off the Beetaloo, the musical, the story, 10 years in the making, but one yet to be told in music. That is your mission today. Any songs that link to the last 10 years, from Michael Gunner's moratorium to the Pepper Inquiry to the gas being turned on today, you can celebrate the facts, remember the moments, express your feelings. But first, let me tell you the tale. So a long time ago, some people figured out that there was lots of gas underground in the Beetaloo Basin. But to get it out, they'd have to use a method called hydraulic fracturing, or fracking. Fracking involves blasting a high-pressure mixture of water, sand, and chemical additives into a gas well to help get the trapped gas out. Now, not all the people liked the sound of that and were worried about damage to the environment. Aboriginal Territorians were worried about the impact on their land that they have strong ancient cultural connections to. And against the backdrop of these concerns, in 2016, Michael Gunner and the Labor Party swept to power in the Territory, promising a moratorium on fracking and promising that no such method of gas extraction should occur until a very big review was conducted. The Pepper Inquiry, led by Justice Rachel Pepper, was announced in December that year. Merry Christmas, you might say. Then in March 2018, the report was complete. It featured 135 recommendations aimed at mitigating the environmental, social and economic risks of onshore gas fracking. And the government said, we're going to do this fracking, but we're going to do all of those 135 things first. In March 2023, another Labor Chief Minister, Natasha Fyle, said all 135 recommendations achieved. And 2 months later, gave fracking in the Beetaloo the green light. Now, not everyone agreed, including Dr. David Ritchie, who was overseeing the implementation of the Pepper Inquiry. He didn't think they'd done it all. And I called him today to check that this is still the case. And he said, yeah, no, recommendation 9.8. They didn't quite get that one. That's the one that said the Territory and federal governments have to make sure there's no more emissions in Australia or around the world from this fracked gas. Got to do that, or at least got to really try. The Labor government said they did that one. Quite a few people don't think they did. But hey, what's a few omissions amongst friends? And finally today, the tap has been turned on. The Chief Minister says your power bill won't go down, but the government will at least be able to keep the lights on, with Beetaloo Gas making its way to Channel Island, feeding into the grid to power Northern Territory homes and businesses. And so, how will we tell this story through song? You've already heard my first offering, the gas being piped from Shenandoah South. We'll head to the north-south Amadeus pipeline. You want a bit more of that, don't you? You want to hear that one again? That's going to get stuck in your head. That's my first suggestion for you. Another idea for Beetaloo the musical. I think Jess might have suggested this one unwittingly earlier today. ABBA could have sung about Beetaloo instead of Waterloo. So just imagine they're singing Beetaloo instead of Waterloo.

Are you singing Beetaloo? Instead of Waterloo. Blur could have been singing about Beetaloo instead in this song. This is the tune that's been going around in my head for the last few days since those flags went up on the overpass heading into Darwin City.

So that one could have been Beetaloo instead of Beetlebum. This is how we are constructing Beetaloo the musical today. Get your song suggestions through. And we'll turn this very big event, 10 years in the making, into a bit of a musical celebration today. Or a commemoration, depends on how you're feeling. You can express your feelings about the gas flowing through music as well. But it is a story that starts with a moratorium that was announced 10 years ago by former Labor leader Michael Gunner. It was in September of 2016, so almost bang on a decade ago. So we're going to start with some Guns N' Roses, some Gunners for Michael Gunner. It is Welcome to the Jungle on 105.7 ABC Darwin and across the territory at 18 past 2.

0: It is Guns N' Roses to invoke the character of Michael Gunner, who I guess begins the story, the 10-year story of fracking in the Territory and fracking in the Beetaloo with the moratorium that he announced. 10 years ago, you are helping to write Beetaloo, the musical, this afternoon. Get your texts through. How are you feeling about today? If it's cause for celebration, if you feel optimistic, maybe there's a song that captures that for you. That's not necessarily what I'm getting through on the text at the moment. I'll play a couple of your suggestions next.
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0: And I did just run you through a very potted history of fracking here in the Territory in the Beetaloo Basin. I will bring you a more scientific academic perspective on things from Tony Wood from the Grattan Institute. If you missed his conversation with Lara on Mornings in the Top End this morning, very informative. But your song suggestions for Beetaloo the musical today, not sure who this one is from. This person, though, says a song about the Territory debt. We got to get out of this place because if we don't pay it off, we'll be stuffed. Well, could this then be something where you feel optimistic that Beetaloo gas development could help the economy? I'm not sure, but this is the song suggestion.

Are you seeing that on stage for our production of Beetaloo the musical? Someone reckons that sums up their feelings about the gas starting to flow today from the Beetaloo Basin. Bruce has written in to reflect on a quote from Tamboran this morning. I'm still not sure which way to say their name. Tamboran, Tamboran. We said it one way and then we changed the way we were saying it and I'll never be sure. But Bruce writes in to say, Tamboran said this morning, the Northern Territory government is easier than Texas. So this is my song for Beetaloo the musical.

0: Bruce might be inspired by our ABBA celebrations from yesterday. His song for Beetaloo the Musical, The Winner Takes It All. Is anyone feeling optimistic? Is there a song to celebrate the gas flowing from the Beetaloo? Text in and let me know if there is. 0487 991 0 57. A lot of pessimism coming through on the text. Fortunately, the songs are good.
1: It's the end of the world as we know it. It's the end.
0: This is Dan's suggestion.

0: That's Dan's suggestion for Beetaloo the Musical. Dan writes in to say, it's the end of the world as we know it. REM to symbolise how little the frackers care for what they do. Is anyone feeling good about this today? The gas flowing from the Beetaloo Basin, it's been a 10-year journey to get here. How would you tell that story through song? Get your suggestions through on 0487991057. I gave you a little bit of a potted history of fracking in the Territory at the top of the hour. Tony Wood was speaking with Lara Stimson on Mornings today. He's a senior fellow of the energy program at the Grattan Institute. And he gave Lara maybe a little bit more of a scientific and academic explanation of the significance of today.
1: This is no doubt a significant step in what has been a process for a project going on for many, many years. And it's one big step, but it's still another step because there's a long way to go. Yes, there's huge potential, but even the small things that Dahl referred to suggest there's a lot to be done. For example, is this gas going to be exported? Is it going to be kept in the Northern Territory? Is it going to go to the East Coast or all three? And there's huge issues there with infrastructure construction and commercial issues. On the other hand, you know, it is significant. Gas will be flowing, and initially at least will be supplying gas to the Northern Territory itself, because without that, the Northern Territory was facing some potential problems with gas supply for power generation. Well, it's probably up there with the biggest. Of course, the problem with these things is that whilst there's plenty of gas there, whether that gas will ever be extracted and delivered is a very different question. It turns out to be dependent upon technology and economics. The idea that this would meet, presumably the calculation is Australia's current gas demand.

0: on for the next 200 years is a big number, give you an idea of the scale of the potential here. But if we are continuing to use gas for more than 50 years, let alone 200, then something's gone weirdly wrong with climate change. So I think there's some, this is another issue where, you know, gas as a fossil fuel has to grapple with the issue of gas as a resource. And I think I have no problem with getting very positive about the potential for this, but I think we've got to be realistic to see how the world's going to unfold in the next 25 years, let alone the next 200. So, yes, it's big and it's potential, but even on that one issue itself, there's question marks as to how this would actually unfold. And I think we've just got to be positive and enthusiastic, but equally not rose-coloured glasses.
1: And when you say what could happen in the next 25 years in Australia and globally that could affect how we use that resource, what do you mean?
0: Well, two things. Firstly, Australia has an objective to get to net zero by 2050, and whilst gas will absolutely play a role in that process, it's not going to be an increasing amount of gas demand, particularly. The big opportunity might very well be for exports, because many countries that we currently, to which we currently export gas, they will continue to use gas for a while yet. But most of those countries have also committed themselves to reducing emissions. So at some point, we're going to have to get off gas, and that's going to be a transition of some challenge, and therefore that's going to challenge these very projects. So both Australia, both in Australia and domestically, that story is going to play out in the next 25, maybe 35 years, but it's going to play out with a really small, relatively, in the scheme of things, a relatively small space of time.
1: The method of extraction, or part of this process, which is fracking, for those who've seen the signs all over the Northern Territory, who've heard that word over and over, can you just remind us what that is and the significance of that in this project?
0: Yeah, look, I mean, traditional gas in Australia has been developed because the gas is trapped underground in big geological structures and is extracted quite easily, but not cheaply, but easily. This gas we're talking about now is what's called shale gas, and it's not just held in what's called the sandstone structure, which is traditionally where gas comes from, but it's incorporated in shale and often associated with oil as well. And to get that gas to move out, to flow out, isn't just drilling a hole down and waiting for the pressure of the gas itself to come out of the ground. You actually have to do something about getting the gas to flow through that actual shale structure. And shale is, you know, somewhere between nothing at all and hard rock. And so that's got to be a challenge. It's been done in the rest of the world. It's a very common way of extracting gas in the United States. But it does involve pumping liquids into the geological structure. So it opens up small cracks in the structure so that the gas can flow out. Now, that's what's called fracture stimulation. That's what the word fracking means. Those chemicals mostly, I think, in fact, almost totally are relatively benign, but it does involve injecting those chemicals into the geological structure, into the ground, deep underground, and to get the gas to flow. That's what actually happens. We've been doing it now for probably the best part of 20 years on the east coast of Australia in Queensland. It's been a source of coal seam gas, which is a different geological structure again. But this is going to be a new development for Australia. Not new technology, but a new development. And the concerns have been that there could be some contamination. I don't think that's necessarily true at all if it's done properly. But, you know, I certainly understand that people are concerned about it. In my own view, I think it can be done safely and securely. But again, you can see, like most resource developments, it's not without its challenges.
2: It's Tony Wood, Senior Fellow of the Energy Program at the Grattan Institute. He was speaking to Lara Stimson on Mornings on 105.7 ABC Darwin earlier today about the significance of today. Beetaloo gas is flowing. It's almost bang on 10 years since Michael Gunner first announced the moratorium, and today the gas flows. It won't, the Chief Minister has said, lower your power bill, but it will help keep the lights on with the gas headed for Channel Island, feeding into the grid to power Northern Territory homes and businesses. And you are helping to tell this story and mark this particular moment in Territory history through song today. Has anyone got a happy song? Is anyone excited about the development today and can express that through music? Because that's not the vibe that's coming through on our playlist so far. Someone's written in to say they cut down the trees for a car park, don't know what you've got till it's gone. So a bit of Joni Mitchell has been suggested. Someone else says Leo Sayer has a song called No Fracking Way, which producer Sean is looking for, can't find, but apparently it is a real song. How else would you tell this story through music? You can send me a text on 0487 99 1057.
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4: It's 23 to 3 and up next. What do we have to thank wild yams and funnel web spiders for? Without them, some important medical developments would never have been made. Dr. Chris Jolly is back with us next. Do you know what we have to thank wild yams for? You might be benefiting from the discovery that was made with wild yams. Right now in your life, I know I certainly am. Chris Jolly will tell you more after George Ezra. This is Budapest.

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1: 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And up next, do you know the medical invention that I'm currently benefiting from? You might be as well. Women of a certain age, you might say, that wild yams are what we have to thank for. This invention. What did wild yams help scientists invent? You can guess if you would like on the text 0487991057, but we'll find out with Dr. Chris Jolly next. Some of the reasons that we should care about conservation and preserving biodiversity for purely selfish reasons.
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1: And over the last couple of weeks, so many of you here in the top end have been expressing your disappointment about the trees that have been felled around Bunnings. And I was going to have a chat with Dr. Chris Jolly about what happens to the animals in situations like that and where do they go and what happens to them. But we were talking about this and I said to Chris, hang on, why does it actually matter if we lose animals and we lose biodiversity? And we thought that would be a more fun conversation to have this afternoon. Hello, Chris.
6: Hey, how you going?
1: Dr. Chris Jolly, reptile scientist, evolutionary biologist and researcher at CDU and Macquarie, with us every couple of weeks to talk wildlife. So why does it matter if we lose plants and animals from planet Earth? Well, for the purely selfish reasons that we'll talk about this afternoon.
6: Yeah, I mean, I could tell you many reasons, ethical and ecological, why species are important. But, you know, each species essentially is 4 billion years of research and development in how to survive, right? Every lineage is how to persist under a different set of circumstances. And, from purely selfish perspective, that creates all sorts of interesting ways to solve the same problems that we have.
1: So let's talk about the wild yams and what do we have to thank them for? Purely selfish science here this afternoon.
6: Yeah. So
1: what do I have to thank them for? maybe you don't, or maybe you do. No.
6: Well, yes, indirectly. Historically, steroid hormones like progesterone were really inefficient and really expensive to produce. And they were trying to figure out ways to mass produce them because they knew they were important in all sorts of different potential treatments. And this American chemist started searching for answers to this question in the botanical world. And he went through about 400 species of plant looking for ones that synthesize steroid molecules that could be exploited to manufacture steroid hormones at really high rates. And he came across these Mexican wild yams, which contain huge quantities of steroid compounds, diosgenin, which can be converted into progesterone. So that's really important in things like eventually like the pill and hormone replacement therapies. So it's been critical.
1: Can you eat wild yam to get the same effect? Or would you have to eat a lot of yams to get some sort of HRT benefits or contraceptive benefits?
6: You can definitely eat wild yams, but you don't get the benefits. So, I mean, this kind of importantly to what was said before about the pangolin scales and the tiger bones, like, is not actually the raw products often that are what is used in medical treatments. It's the pathways. It's looking at them and how they synthesize them and artificially synthesizing that root. So you don't get the yams, you know what I mean? You understand how it is produced and replicate that. So you don't need to grind up the tiger's bones to get the anti-inflammatory properties of it. You can replicate that synthetically.
1: Okay, so you learn how these things happen from the plants or animals and recreate that for medicine. A big one recently has been the Gila monster and the discovery of Ozempic. What's the Gila monster?
6: So Gila monsters are these very cool, like black and white, stubby lizards that live in the deserts of the US and Mexico.

0: supposed to do. But in Gila Monster Venom, they discovered this peptide called exudin 4, which is like a salivary secretion. And it's very similar to this this hormone that humans produce that essentially, when you eat, it produces insulin and it reduces your appetite. So it but it's longer lasting. Humans hormone is just operates for minutes, but this lasts for 12 hours. So that it was through understanding that that they created these diabetes drugs, which eventually became Ozempic.
1: Is the funnel web venom and what it can potentially do a similar kind of story? Another example of a toxin that could offer some help in medicine.
0: It's like another example of blue sky research. You know what I mean? Like people often are like, oh, why would you study this spider? Like, who cares? And, you know, scientists are like asking these.
1: People do say these things about science.
0: And I get it. I get
1: Donald Trump says those types of things about scientific studies.
0: Absolutely. And I get it. And a lot of the stuff is just really basic, like information and, you know, seems very uninteresting, and a lot of the time it isn't all that important, but out of nowhere something really incredible comes, you know, and so you never know where those little secrets are going to be hidden. So that's why it's worth studying everything and in as much depth as possible. But yeah, UQ researchers were studying the venom of the gari funnel webs on, you know, Fraser Island gari, and they discovered this peptide in their venom that essentially protects cells when they're deprived of oxygen from rapidly dying. And it's now going into the first human trials to help people survive heart attacks and stop brain cells dying during strokes. So it's, yeah, look, it's a spider that, you know, people are in fear of killing them, and it's actually potentially saving people from these diseases that actually kill the most people in Australia.
1: Dr. Chris Jolly on ABC Radio Across the Territory, reptile scientist, evolutionary biologist and researcher at CDU and Macquarie, explaining to us why we should protect the environment for very selfish reasons, because the answers to medical questions exist out there in the natural world. I feel like I wrote an essay along these lines in primary school where I said, well, you shouldn't cut down the Amazon because the cure for cancer might be
0: look,
1: in that
0: possible
1: rainforest. And so it's sort of I must have been taught that at a young age. It must be something that young scientists learn, that there are so many things out there that we don't, you know, we might have discovered the animal and we might have discovered the plant, but we don't yet know everything about how it works.
0: Yeah. I mean, and that's right. But also humans have been looking to nature to solve medical issues for tens of thousands of years. You know, it's something that has been done forever. It's just these days with modern science, we can really like refine how we do it. We can learn from it rather than taking the raw products from nature. We can synthesize it and mass produce it.
1: You sent me some really lovely quotes and thoughts and reflections. The analogy of biodiversity being like a huge library that we're burning down before we've read the books if we lose stuff. But each species isn't just a book, it's an entire unread chemical library. When you're a scientist, and that must always make you feel like the more you discover, the less you know.
0: Yeah, absolutely. Like, you know, there's millions of species of animals and plants described on the planet, and it's we've probably only described a fraction of what's out there, and we know so little about even the most common animals. Like we don't even have basic information on most plants and animals. We know what it's called and vaguely where it's lived, but there's just so much more to learn out there.
1: Are there other medical discoveries that we can attribute directly to plants?
0: Plants, yeah, absolutely. Like one of the classic examples is this like pretty little flower from Madagascar called the Madagascan periwinkle. And from that, scientists discovered the precursors of these chemotherapy drugs that now save children from childhood leukemia. So like this really innocuous little plant. But essentially, like one of the interesting

0: things is, you know, evolution kind of solves problems in isolation. If you've got something that occurs on a little island or on a hilltop, it's more likely to come up with an innovative and unique solution to the same problems that everything is are kind of going through. But unfortunately, they're the species that are also probably most at risk in a conservation perspective. They have smaller ranges. They have a smaller subset of habitats that they can occur in. So it's probably the ones out there that are most vulnerable to extinction are the most likely places that will find these really novel innovations for global health problems.
1: And you don't know what you lose and what you've lost when you lose something.
0: Exactly.
1: Okay. All right. Good reasons to conserve the planet. To conserve biodiversity at 7 to 3 on 105.7 ABC Darwin and across the territory. Dr. Chris Jolly with us every couple of weeks to talk about wildlife and animals and science. And look, I've got a question for you this week, Chris. Do you want to chuck the headphones on?
0: Yeah.
1: From Dr. Carl with us on the show every Thursday. And last week he had a question that I thought might be one for you.
2: I still worry about how come sharks don't eat anything they find, but ignore humans and hardly ever attack us and really hang out for seals. Surely there must be some nutrition in this, and surely there's a whole ball of little fish. They must go for some of them, but they don't. Maybe the cost of eating us, the energy cost of eating us or little fish is more than they benefit in nutrition from us.
1: Do you know who we need to answer that question?
2: Tell me.
1: An evolutionary biologist. And as I told Dr. Carl on Thursday, as I do often when he says, you know who needs to answer that question for you? I said, well, Chris is here next week, so he might know. Is Dr. Carl, firstly, though, making some assumptions there?
0: Yes and no.
1: Like sharks do eat people.
0: Sharks definitely do eat people. And, you know, sometimes they bite people and then continue to consume them. The answer is nuanced. It's species specific. Tiger sharks are very well known for eating just about anything. Like, people find hubcaps and number plates and plastic water bottles and turtles and birds in their stomach. You know, they will eat anything. And so it wouldn't surprise me if a tiger shark was to bite a person and keep eating them. But great white sharks are really, and that's what he's talking about. Mm. Great white sharks are really prey specialists. As juveniles, they eat fish, and particularly like Australian salmon on the East Coast. And as adults, they switch to mammalian prey, but seals. But all animals, you know, especially when they're like really targeting one thing, they could be also neophobic, where they are nervous about something different. And I think that's probably what mostly happens. Great white sharks see a person and they attack it thinking it's a seal, and they quickly realize that it's a mistake, and so they have a second thought. And so maybe they go, well, this is close enough, and have another go. But sometimes they're like, you know, so surprised by the fact that it's not
1: doesn't
0: a
1: taste
0: seal,
1: like seal
0: that they stop.
1: Yeah, okay. All right. I will relay that answer back to Dr. Carl.
0: Unfortunately for us, though, even like a tester bite, sharks don't have arms and legs, right? The only way they can interact by touch is with their mouth often, and that's just a bite is enough to
1: do serious
0: real
1: damage.
0: Problem
1: yeah,
0: for humans.
1: Yeah, that's true. Dr. Chris Jolly, thank you so much. I will, as I said, relay that answer back to Dr. Carl. He will be back with us on the show from around about 2:30 on Thursday, and you are more than welcome to send a question through now and pop that on the list for Dr. Carl, your science questions, later this week. And Chris, we'll see you in a couple of weeks' time.
0: Thank you. See you later.
1: Is 2:55. This is Bananarama, Cruel Summer. We'll get back to Beetaloo the musical. Lots of song suggestions coming through on the text. I'll play them after 3:00.

0: It's Bananarama and Cruel Summer on 105.7 ABC Darwin. And across the territory, Liz Travaskis with you on a Tuesday afternoon. And from summer to spring after the news, we're going to celebrate because it's the 1st of September. And of all the seasons, the 1st of September is the one where we go, ah, it's spring. And we don't have spring here in the top end. So if you're in Central Australia or the Barkly or other parts of Australia where you are just embracing spring from today, can you remind me what that feels like? And head the top end community rallying around a Livingston couple who lost everything in a terrifying blaze. The community support is helping them to get back on their feet. You'll hear from Graham.
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4: Good afternoon, Rio Davis with ABC News. The CEO of Tamboran Resources says the beginning of gas production from the Northern Territory's Beetaloo Basin is a huge accomplishment for all involved. The tap has officially been turned on the gas development about 500 kilometres southeast of Darwin today, with government, gas company officials and native title holders attending. The NT government says it will drive new investment in the NT and provide energy security for the territory, but environmental advocates say the impact from the project on the climate will be significant. Tamboran CEO Todd Abbott says there will be benefits for many stakeholders, including Territorians, now that gas is flowing from the basin.
5: So there will be benefit to the territory starting right away with first production, royalties, taxes, and then royalties also to the native title holders. So it's immediate benefits for the territory.
4: NT Emergency Services are currently responding to a road train fire on the Stuart Highway near Adelaide River. The NT fire incident map shows a vehicle fire was reported just after 1 o'clock, and police say a diversion has been put in place at Dorrit Road. Delays are expected and drivers have been asked to follow all directions from authorities. The Federal Opposition Leader has expressed concerns about the absence of several leaders at the Pacific Islands Forum in Palau. Tensions have emerged between China and Taiwan at this year's gathering after the Taiwanese foreign minister attended the forum's opening ceremony. Angus Taylor says the meeting is an opportunity for countries to come together after China's launch of a ballistic missile in the Pacific in July.
6: The coercion that is reported coming from the DCP is completely inappropriate at a time like this. And if that's what's led to people or countries not coming to the forum, we should all be deeply concerned about it.
4: Aid agencies on the ground in Nepal and Tibet are turning to the needs of survivors following devastating floods in the Himalayan border region. The death toll stands at around 1,000 and at least 43 Australians are among thousands of people who remain missing. The Australian government has deployed a large Air Force plane to the area carrying specialist personnel as well as disaster relief supplies. UN spokesperson Stefan Dujarric says many of the survivors are in isolated areas.
7: Some 65,000 people require emergency water, sanitation, hygiene support. More than 22,000 children need protection. And around 10,500 pregnant and breastfeeding women need nutrition assistance.
4: Consent activists believe a rise in misogynistic attitudes can be attributed to harmful social media algorithms. The Social Services Minister, Tanya Plibersek, has warned sexual violence among under-18s is exploding. Chanel Contos wants the federal government to overhaul how algorithms operate. She says people should be given a choice as to what content they're fed.
8: Recommendation algorithms' ultimate goal is to keep you online and scrolling for as long as possible. So this means that they usually send you content that brings out strong emotions, whether it's outrage, fear, desire, insecurity.
4: SBS has won the rights to broadcast the 2030 FIFA Men's World Cup into Australia. The public broadcaster has been showing the soccer tournament since 1986. Their telecast of this year's World Cup in the US, Canada and Mexico reached more than 18 million viewers. Spain, Portugal and Morocco are hosting the 2030 edition, with additional matches in Argentina, Paraguay and Uruguay to mark 100 years since the first tournament. And back home, a Walpri musician who's playing at Triple J's One Night Stand in Griffith, New South Wales this month, says music is his passion. Joseph Shannon from Tennant Creek in Outback NT is a solo artist and also plays rhythm and lead guitar for the Barkly Boys Band. He works as a light and sound technician for Barkly Regional Arts, a role he says he loves.
9: I don't really look at it as a job. It's something I really love. And yeah, I've tried a couple other jobs before, like making fencing and all that, working at counselling, but nothing beats, like for me, nothing beats playing music.
4: In the weather forecast for today, there's a slight to medium chance of showers around the eastern Arnhem and eastern Carpentaria districts. Mostly sunny elsewhere, with some cloud developing in the Lassiter district late this afternoon and this evening. Darwin, a sunny afternoon, reaching a top of 34 degrees. Catherine, partly cloudy, 33. Tennant Creek, sunny, 31. And Alice Springs, sunny, heading for a top of 29 degrees. That's the latest in ABC News.
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0: It's 3:05 and coming up very shortly this half hour, you'll remember about a week ago, or just over a week ago, Darwin retirees Graham and Margaret Doyle watched their home burn down in Livingston as a bushfire swept through their rural property. It was just over a week ago now. And now the community is rallying around them to help them get back on their feet. We're going to catch up with Graham shortly. He had a few days in hospital after the fire, I think, just to make sure that everything was okay. But I think he's been finding something very special in all the love that's being wrapped around him and Margaret and their family after the devastating fire. There is a GoFundMe campaign to help them get their lives back on track, and I'll give you those details ahead if you want to help out as well. But you'll hear from Graham ahead this half hour. You might have just heard in the news as well about a fire that emergency services are responding to at Emerald Springs.

Springs, a road train on fire on the Stuart Highway. Just before 1 o'clock today, the Joint Emergency Services Communication Centre received reports that a road train carrying hay bales was on fire. The driver was able to disconnect the truck from the trailers. However, the fire spread from the trailers into surrounding grass and scrubland. So NT Police, NT Fire and Rescue and Bushfires NT are on the scene with fire crews working to contain the blaze. The Stuart Highway is closed with traffic being diverted via Dorat Road. So as you can imagine, smoke may affect visibility in the area. So motorists are, as always, advised to slow down, turn on your headlights and drive to the conditions. If you're in the vicinity and you can tell us anything more, you can get in touch on 1300 057 222. It is 3:07 today. We are writing Beetaloo the Musical. It's a story that has been 10 years in the making after first a moratorium was promised a decade ago by former Labor Chief Minister Michael Gunner. Swept to power, won the election on the back of that promise, and then promptly introduced the moratorium almost bang on a decade ago in September 2016. Then we had the Pepper Inquiry, had 135 recommendations. The Labor government said, yep, we're going to do all of these things. And then, and only then, will we proceed with fracking. A couple of years later, Chief Minister Natasha Files gave fracking the green light. There were some questions over this one important part of the recommendations, 9.8, the recommendation 9.8, which was around governments doing all that they could to make sure that fracking in the territory would not lead to an increase in emissions in Australia or globally. Pretty big aim, pretty big aspiration, but they had signed up to it. When Natasha Files gave fracking the green light, she said, yep, we have ticked off all of these things that we said we would. The experts overseeing the implementation of the Pepper Inquiry recommendation said, on that one, not quite sure that you got there. Nonetheless, today, gas from the Beetaloo Basin has started flowing, and we're telling this story through music. I put 50-year-old work experience kid producer Sean, I gave him this task, see if he could come up with a few songs. He knows how to play the game because he came up with this.

obviously, this is Salt and Pepper, and the Pepper Inquiry is a big part of this story. So anything by Salt and Pepper would be accepted for Beetaloo the Music. However, I will award Sean a bonus point for this because fracking, it involves blasting a high-pressure mixture of water, sand and chemical additives into a gas well to help get the trapped gas out. Some could say pushing it. So I'll give Sean a bonus point for this one. For the Pepper Inquiry, Salt and Pepper. Sean also came up with this one for you. Tamboran Resources. Fracking gas in the Beetaloo. So Sean suggested this one for you.

Hey, Mr. Tambourine Man from the Birds. Thank you, producer Sean. Our playlist is pretty full, but I love your suggestions. It also helps me understand what you're thinking and feeling about today. And I think after the news at four, at least here in the top end, Adam will get back to the very serious matter at hand and the flowing of the gas. But this afternoon, we're just using this as an opportunity to play some songs and have some fun and create Beetaloo, the musical. And look, I said, is anyone out there happy about this? Because it's all been end of the world as we know it and Pave Paradise put up another parking lot kind of vibes on the playlist. Janice writes in to say, Liz, hallelujah. Finally, after years and years of unnecessary obstacles thrown in the path of NT gas development, gas is finally flowing today and with hope will provide the NT with reliable energy and badly needed economic development. Now, Janice has said, finally, the gas is flowing. I could have played C&C Peniston. Is that her name? C&C Peniston, finally. You know the one? I think from, what's the film? What's the film from the Outback, Priscilla? But instead, look, I haven't played this song for you for a very long time, and it is this is a great excuse to play some Jeff Buckley for you. This is how Janice is feeling about the gas flowing today. If you don't share her optimism, then at least you can enjoy what is one of the greatest songs of all time, one of the greatest cover songs, cover versions of all time. Jeff Buckley, hallelujah. On 105.7 ABC Darwin and across the territory. We're going to check in on Graham from Livingston next. Find out about all the love that's being wrapped around he and his wife Margaret following the fire that destroyed their home last week. That is after some Jeff Buckley.

It's not till the final moments of that song that the emotion just gets me. Oh, it's always when the voice just kind of breaks, just that tiny little bit at the end there. It is Jeff Buckley and Hallelujah. And if Janice in Dinah Beach was writing Beetaloo the musical, that would be the grand finale for her. She says, finally, hallelujah. After unnecessary obstacles, the gas has finally been turned on. Janice, thank you for your contribution to Beetaloo the musical this afternoon. Someone else has suggested John Denver Country Roads. This is great. I'll get a bit of this on for you ahead because it sings about Shenandoah River, West Virginia. And it's the Shenandoah, what's it called? Gasfield. So, like, that's, you get points for that, for coming up with that one. Not sure who that's from. Stick your name on the end so I know who I can award points to. And someone else has suggested another happy fracking song, Money by Pink Floyd. So I'll play a bit of these for you ahead. But if there's a song that either tells the story or expresses how you feel today about the gas flowing from the Beetaloo Basin after 10 years since the moratorium was first introduced, that is what we're doing this afternoon. Text in 0487991057. Beetaloo the Bass, Beetaloo the Musical on afternoons today with DJ Lizzie T on 105.7 ABC Darwin and across the territory. It's 21 past three. We were going to catch up with Graham, who you have probably heard and read about over the past week. He and his

0: wife, Margaret, lost their home in a terrifying fire in Livingston just over a week ago. They have been feeling the love of the local community as people rally together to raise funds to help them get back on their feet. Graham just hasn't picked up his phone. So, Graham, if you're listening, producer Sean's trying to get a hold of you and we'll catch up with you in the next half hour. And I will let everyone else know. I will let you know how you can make a contribution to that GoFundMe if you've heard Graham and Margaret's story and you want to help them out. I do believe they're a big part of the territory dog owning, dog breeding community. I know Dogs NT have been really rallying around them. So hopefully catch up with Graham in the next half hour. What we're going to do now before the news headlines instead is celebrate spring. We don't have spring here in Darwin, but where I grew up down south, 1st of September, of all the seasons, this was the one where I'd go, oh, it's spring, and something would change and something would shift. And the seasons changing and becoming spring always felt so wonderful. Are you feeling that in Central Australia at the moment? If you're listening from another part of Australia, how does it feel now that spring has sprung? Sue Morrish is from Alice Springs Landcare. She can remind me what spring's all about. Hello, Sue.
1: Hello.
0: Has spring sprung in Alice Springs?
1: Yeah, I guess. I did do a walk with Keith Castles on Friday out at White Gums, and he said, you know, I think spring started like about 12 hours ago because he noticed his cedar tree was putting on its first leaves, so that might count.
0: Oh, yay! I love that when there is a little shift in what's happening around you and our calendar, you know, our invented calendar lines up with nature. What are you seeing and feeling at the moment, Sue?
1: Well, we can see our billy buttons are on their way. So that's an annual daisy that comes up if we've had winter rain. So the best spots usually to see them are off Currajong Drive in Balmays Patch. That's an Alice Springs Landcare site where she's been controlling the buffalo there for a long time.
0: What are those ones called? Billy buttons.
1: Billy buttons. Oh. That's the easy name.
0: What's the scientific name? Hit me.
1: Scientific names. Calocephalus platycephalus, which is like flat yellow-headed daisy.
0: I reckon I could almost do that one. What is it again?
1: Calocephalus platycephalus.
0: Cephalus. Yeah. Platycephalus.
1: Some people say cephalus because it's head. You know, like hydrocephalus.
0: You describe this little, is it this little billy button?
1: They're short. They're not like the billy buttons people talk about on the East Coast or you see at Sydney Airport. They're just a small daisy bush that come up with just little round puff, you know, yellow puff heads.
0: Oh.
1: Yeah, so they're coming up and they can do a nice big display, like the sort of thing that you dream about seeing. But in Spencer Valley, we're not doing big displays of them, but what we are seeing around town in lots of unexpected places is purple peas.
0: Tell me about these ones.
1: So purple peas, last year there was a really lovely display of these on the bike path south of the Telegraph Station. So they're a Swainsona, so they're in the same family as the Sturt Desert Pea, but they're just purple. And they are really, really strutting their stuff this year. It's hard to know what makes the plant really have a good year or not a good year, but the Swainsona are really doing well. You see them in Davidson Park on East Side. There's a lovely patch at the back of the McCure Hotel for reasons unknown. I just look through the wire fence going, why is it going so nicely there? Even Lovegrove Drive is often really beautiful. Yeah, and Spencer Valley. So if you've parked at the northern end of Winnicky and walked across the drain, there's some really nice patches. Yeah, but the best patch would be if you were on the bike path between like St Phillips and the Telegraph Station. They've been controlling the buffalo in an area there and they've really got a chance to shine.
0: Oh, it sounds magical. And I've looked at these little billy buttons with their little magical, they're like a wand. They're like a magical flower
1: wand.
0: No,
1: that's the Sydney one.
0: That's the Sydney East Coast one. Okay.
1: You should be writing in your scientific. This is why common names are like our nightmare. You got to look up like Calocephalus.
0: I can see now.
1: Can I look up
0: Billy Button, Alice Springs and find the right thing?
1: Yeah.
0: You can hear me tapping away there.
1: Get away from the magic wand.
0: Okay. So it doesn't look like a magic wand.
1: No, not in the same way.
0: Okay.
1: And the other daisies we're seeing in Alice, like there's a perennial daisy that comes up, like comes out in winter, spring along the river. We've got perennial yellow tops. And they're big daisy bushes, like, you know, taller than us, with lovely, they're really putting on a beautiful yellow display.

0: moment, and they're really fragrant. So people who are walking along next to the Todd on East Side are seeing these in areas that where the bustle's being controlled. They're coming back really nicely.
1: Do people pick them? Is that an okay thing to do? Can you gather up a little bouquet of these wild flowers, or is that not the done thing?
0: So probably for people like me and Valmay, like we turn into like horrific witches in that scenario because it's an annual. The only reason it's growing is if the seed fell from the plant last year. We're not going in and planting these. These are just coming up from the seed that fell last year. For the seed to fall, the plant has to stay in the place. The flower has to flower, it has to get pollinated, and then the seed has to fall in place. If you take it home while it's flowering and looking pretty, it's never going to get to that mature seed. So you'll get something beautiful in your bowl, like at home, but you're preventing it from happening spontaneously where it was. So,
1: Okay.
0: yeah,
1: So
0: who knows? I mean, some
1: it
0: people are
1: shouldn't
0: like,
1: be
0: come
1: the
0: on,
1: done
0: like,
1: thing.
0: give it, just chill out. Like,
1: All right, if anyone wants to go to war with Sue over that, I think I'm on board with that. I think leave the beautiful wildflowers where they are. I don't think you'll have an answer to this question, but I kind of want to talk to a linguist about the common names that we give these things because they're very like purple pea, and I think you've got pepper daisies at the moment as well, and the billy button. Like they're words that kind of bounce out of your mouth, aren't they? They're fun to say.
0: Yeah, I remember talking to one of the members of the Plant Society and Alice saying, oh, I feel like the bird watchers have a better time because for every like scientific different type of bird, there's a common name and it just lines up one on one. So you've got one common name, one bird, one common name, one bird, you know? So like a pee-wee, you know, it's got its scientific name, but we could say pee-wee, that's what that is. Willy Wagtail, that's one thing, you know? Pelican, that's one thing. But in, the trouble is, she explained to me, there are many, many, many, many more plants than there are birds. We don't have enough common names. They don't line up nicely. So for billy buttons, it's a 2-to-1. It's confusing. One of them's an annual, one of them's a perennial.
1: They're
0: So
1: still fun to say. They're still very fun to
0: they're still,
1: say.
0: that's good. Yeah, I do my best. Like, I do like to try and have, yeah, fun names.
1: Are you
0: Yeah.
1: plants are obviously what you're noticing, but is the bird life in Alice Springs changing with the change of seasons?
0: Well, we've got rainbow bee eaters at the moment that have come in, so they're really fun to watch because they like catch their insects on the wing. So they're somersaulting through Spencer Valley at the moment, which is really fun. And people are noticing that the fairy wrens have got their full blue breeding plumage on now, so they're really nice. And the male is the one that turns blue, so like they're the most splendiferous. Blue fairy wrens at the moment, and they're, I feel like in Spencer Valley they're not too shy. Like if you're right near them, he's not like hurrying off. Maybe he's got his harem of females and he feels protected. But yeah, they don't necessarily go off if you see them. If you just stand still, you get to watch them all hopping around in a tree. It's really lovely.
1: It is a
0: Yeah.
1: magical time of year. I mean, whenever the seasons change, it's such a delight. And I think we do it here in the territory more than other places, or certainly in Darwin more than other capital cities around Australia. But in Alice Springs, you've got so much on your doorstep as well. Like we notice those changes in nature around us. And when I saw today, Sue, that it was the 1st of September, I went, oh, it's the start of spring. And we don't celebrate that in the Top End because it's not spring. We don't have spring here, but
0: You don't do spring,
1: we don't do
0: no.
1: spring. But it does, like, it means things to me. Like, it means, is it like magpie swooping season in spring? It means footy finals season. Like, spring, as someone who grew up in Victoria, just means like a whole bunch of things. Does it mean other things to you, not just the flowers?
0: Well, I guess there's also the wattle connection. So in southern Victoria, I grew up in Victoria, there is that a lot of wattles. Down this way will be flowering through winter and spring, and they have used to have that wattle day thing to match up with spring. And in Alice Springs, we have one wattle, the Acacia Victoriae or prickly wattle, does flower for spring every year. Most of our plants flower in response to rain, so they know, okay, we've got rain on board, we can afford to flower, we can afford to produce fruit. But the prickly wattle just flowers in spring every year. It's a calendar plant. But someone at the plant conference, Peter Jobson, who used to be our senior botanist in Alice Springs, was saying it's like they're forced into it, but they might be feeling really weak and they might not have the energy to to flower for spring, but spring comes and they're like, oh, I shouldn't, but I will, and they just burst into flower.
1: Oh, Sue, thank you for bringing such beautiful magic to us this afternoon. Spring is coming to life in Alice Springs. Sue Morrish from Alice Springs Landcare. If you want to know

0: Missing other things around Central Australia, or if you're listening in from elsewhere down south and it is spring where you are as well, how are you noticing the change of season? Remind me what spring's all about. Sue, so nice to talk to you.
1: No worries. Thanks for having me.
0: It is 28 to 4 on 105.7 ABC Darwin and across the territory. If spring has sprung where you are, what are you noticing? Let me know. Rio's here right now, though, with the latest news headlines. Good afternoon.
2: Good afternoon, Liz. Making news, an Australian who had previously been unaccounted for in the floods in Nepal has been safely located. The Australian, who hasn't yet been named, is in Tibet, receiving support from consular officials and has spoken to family members. Another Australian, Cara Severino, was located safely over the weekend. The Department of Foreign Affairs says 42 Australians are still unaccounted for. The Climate Council says the development of gas in the Beetaloo Basin is a climate bomb. The tap has officially been turned on at the gas development about 500 kilometres southeast of Darwin today, with government, gas company officials and native title holders attending. NT Chief Minister Leah Finocchiaro says Beetaloo Basin gas will provide energy security and drive new investment in the territory. But the Chief Executive of the Climate Council says the Beetaloo could generate three times Australia's annual domestic climate pollution over the next two decades, and warns Territorians will be on the front line of worsening heat, floods and climate-fuelled disasters. And Australian tennis player Rinki Hinjakata has lost to Felix Auger-Aliassime in the opening round of the US Open. Hinjakata took the Canadian third seed to four sets, but Auger-Aliassime prevailed 7-5, 4-6, 6-3, 7-5. Alexander Vukic is also out after his five-set battle with Japan's Rei Sakamoto. Alexei Poprin, James Duckworth, Maya Joint and Kimberly Birrell have had better fortunes and are through to the next round. Liz, there'll be more news at 4.
0: You'd have memories of spring, would you?
2: Yeah. I've lived through quite a few springs in my time.
0: Are they sneezy memories?
2: I forgot
0: to ask Sue about the hay fever risks at this time of year.
2: Sneezy. Especially living out in the country where it is hay season.
0: Ah, yeah, the hay. What's the really bad hay fever one? Patterson's Curse. Oh. Did you have that in Gippsland?
2: No, I'm not sure. Possibly. I did once try to help my uncle and auntie harvest hay, go out and do some hay baling. Did not last long.
0: Mm-mm.
2: Lasted about 10 minutes before having to retire and binge on antihistamines.
0: My best friend growing up got really bad hay fever, and I wouldn't be able to play with her on the weekend because this was back in the day when hay fever medication was Finergan. Do you remember that stuff?
2: Drowsy.
0: Knock you out. Do not take this. I have learnt this as an adult. Do not mix the Finergan with the alcohol.
2: Or don't heavy machinery
0: that.
2: Operation.
0: No, it says that on the label, right? But I can tell you from first-hand experience, not the heavy machinery, but the alcohol and the Finergan, they do not mix.
2: No. Ooh. I also recently had a muscle relaxant paracetamol that's prescription. Very similar effect. Cannot recommend if you need to sort of focus or do anything.
0: Okay. If anyone
2: like
0: else
2: that.
0: Has got any other medication recommendations this afternoon, 1-300-057-222. Or if you can tell me what spring means to you. I don't, 20 years in the top end, we don't have spring. So we don't celebrate it, but I'm with you across the territory and it's the 1st of September and it's the first day of spring and I just, it's new life. It's all of those things that I associate with the springtime that feel nice. But yes, hay fever also. Is hay fever settling in Central Australia? What does spring mean to you? 1-300-057-222. It's 24 to 4.
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0: 23 to 4, and this afternoon you've been building the playlist for Beetaloo the Musical as the gas flows from Beetaloo Basin today, 10 years after a moratorium on gas fracking was first introduced in the territory. And I don't know who sent this song suggestion through, but this is a great one. You get bonus points for this one. I could read.

Now, I might have played that from a point in the song that missed the lyric, or maybe it's coming. I'm not sure. In any case, Shenandoah River is referenced in that song by John Denver, Country Roads. And, of course, the Shenandoah South Project is what has begun delivering Beetaloo gas today. So whoever you are with that song suggestion for Beetaloo the music, bonus points for you.

Some really good music being suggested this afternoon. Hello, Charlie and Catherine, who's got some thoughts on the Beetaloo. Every time I hear our politicians singing about the jobs and all the new industries and royalties, all while we are paying a secret amount to buy our own gas, I think of the song from Megan Trainor, Lips Are Moving. Thank you, Charlie and Catherine. Haven't got that one for you this afternoon, but thank you for your message. And someone else says, this is my happy song about fracking from Pink Floyd.

Someone on the text feeling good about the gas from the Beetaloo flowing and the money that might come with it. I love that someone suggested this one.

It's Snap and I Got the Power. But this one's been on my mind all day as we've been marking this moment in territory history with gas from the Beetaloo Basin flowing. The Chief Minister has said your power prices won't go down, but we do have gas now secured to provide to Channel Island so that we can continue to make power. Because remember there was a time there where we kind of ran out of gas for a little bit. Blacktip gas field ran out, E&I didn't have the gas. We had to

say, Impex, can we have some of that gas pretty please? So, gas from the Beetaloo will keep the lights on in the territory. So how about some Rolling Stones for Beetaloo, the musical, this Tuesday afternoon?

0: the Rolling Stones, Jumpin' Jack Flash. It is a Gas, Gas, Gas on 105.7 ABC Darwin and across the territory. Wrapping up Beetaloo the musical this Tuesday afternoon. I did get a few more texts and messages through about this. Someone wanted Joni Mitchell, Big Yellow Taxi. They pave Paradise and put up a parking lot. And someone else texted in to say, I think it was Phil out at Montagini Station in the VRD saying he's with Janice. Janice, who wrote in before to say, finally, hallelujah, after pointless obstacles, Janice very excited, as Phil is, that the gas is now flowing.
1: This is Liz Travascus on 105.7 ABC Radio Darwin and the Northern Territory.
0: 13 to 4, and you heard a few weeks ago about a big old new remand centre that the Northern Territory Government wants to build with the help of private investment. It is planned to have 1,200 beds, which is quite a lot of space, which I think we know is potentially needed with the overcrowding of Territory prisons. But what about making sure that Territory inmates

0: lives of territory inmates?
1: I went in there as a six-year-old. Not for the wrong. I visited my grandfather, right? I thought it was normal to go into, this is the old Berrima prison. And so I'd actually been going there since the early 80s. From a professional and work standpoint.
0: What was that like as a six-year-old, though?
1: As a six-year-old, I thought it was normal because, you know, I thought this is what six-year-olds do. They go in and visit their grandfather. And I tell that story when we're in the prison. But, you know, moving forward now, the work that we do at Hoops for Health focuses around a lot of social and emotional well-being. So we're working with a lot of the men in the prison. But on that journey, we also work with a lot of men who have participated in the program who have now become facilitators of our program, namely in Alice Springs. And one of those participants, he went from Dondale through to the prison, now to being a full-time employee for us. Is a bit of a journey, but we use the lived experiences there. So we see that as a strength. But more recently, we're doing work with Berrima Prison around inmates, around what we call our term healing-centered sport. It's really connected the brain. And that's come from our work that we did previously in Dondale, where I was going in there on the weekends and I knew that there was a connection between the brain and what we were doing and sport. So we've just tailored that program now to adults, namely from a lot of remote communities that are now on the inside, run over four sessions that are connected to the brain.
0: So what does that look like? What are you actually doing with those fellas?
1: Yeah, so it'll look like they come into a room, you know, and basically it's a discussion more so than lecture style. And we get more wins, and we think there's more power in a discussion rather than a lecture. But they're based around what we call this term that comes from a guy named Dr. Bruce Perry, is the neurosequential model, which is the layers of the brain. Because everyone, when we're having a conversation here, you want to get to my cortex to reason, and then you're reasoning with what I'm saying. So it's the same thing that what we're doing in the prison is we're trying to get to the cortex and the layers of the brain through our connections and our kinships, and they're seeing other Aboriginal coaches come in and mentors and talking around the effects of trauma, what this trauma has and how it plays out, especially if it happens when you're younger, and how it plays out when you're later on in life. But yeah, we've had some small wins, you know. It's a tough environment to work in.
0: And to keep a smile on your face. And to keep going and to keep hopeful.
1: Keep going. And I think that's the key there, is a consistent approach.
0: Mm. What are the small wins then that have kept you going?
1: The small wins are, hey, you came back again, you know. And I think it's a consistent organisation that goes back. So it's not just one and where are these guys again, but it's been a consistent process from the youth detention centres to the prisons and unfortunately following people on their journey, on this journey on the inside. But it's done with real evidence and science that's backed it with our First Nations-led approach. And that's where we've connected it to the brain. And look, our connecting is not standing and telling a lecture style. It's through movement. So the patterns and rhythms of bouncing a ball or doing some physical activity is actually really healing when you connect it to what our mob have done over 60,000 years, was through patterns and rhythms and repetitions is how we practice a lot of cultural things in that as well.
0: You always have such a smile on your face, Timmy, whenever I run into you. I'm taking that to mean that you think that this work is worthwhile and that it does make a difference, even if they're only small differences.
1: You have to, you know, as the coach or the mentor, you got to bring the energy as well, you know. So we can't be in there going, oh, we're going to get down on this issue as well. We're actually going to fight the fight, but it's going to be done in a positive and evidence-based approach. So there are times there we have some small wins, and it does make you smile because we're having some small wins up against this whole, wicked problem

0: That's happening, namely here in the Northern Territory.
1: You've been spending so long in youth detention and in prisons. Maybe the men that you've been working with lately, why do you think they're there?
0: I don't have all the answers, and we're not perfect as an organisation, but what we do is we've linked it to the brain, and across a lot of our model, not just the programs that we do in the prison, but across, our financial well-being program, Hoops for Wealth, and a number of our other programs. And what we've found is if you can regulate that first step of the brain stem, that's the first step. And hey, before I do this, or before I go off, or whatever I'm going to do, is it a good step, or is it a not so good step? So sometimes we don't have that ability because we go by our emotions. We make decisions through emotions, and rather than through thought. And it's tough to do that. But over time, and through relationships, and through our content of the healing-centered approach, which is movement, you slowly build some resilience. And that's a key word we're looking at. So you can regulate and go, oh, maybe this is not the right thing to do here, and I'll do it this way.
1: So emotional regulation and changing the way you react
0: React to
1: to
0: situations.
1: things.
0: That it's a simple. I know, I can't say it. It's as simple as that. But to put it in a nutshell, that's a key there. Emotional intelligence or emotional quotient. Where back in the 80s, it was about your how much you knew, IQ. That'll get you a job. Where now, it's working with others, your ability to interact with others and work with conflict. How do you deal and go through that? So it's around emotional intelligence, or the other one, emotional quotient as well.
1: I think we, like everyone, could do with learning some of those skills. We all struggle with our responses to circumstances and managing our emotions.
0: And that's it. And look, there are times I do it. I make mistakes, and I might go above that red line or whatever it is. But the ability to reflect on that as well and go, well, maybe this time I'll do it this way, or that, because we're not perfect as humans, and you learn from your mistakes. But I guess the other main thing is we're having a go, and we've been consistent, and that's been a big thing, the And through that consistency, you develop relationships where people have trust in you that I might listen now. They might have some information for me that I can use, rather than it being a one-off and you go, what are they talking about? What do they know? So I think through consistency, you're going to get to the limbic part of the brain, which is a relational part. And then I hopefully get to that third part, the cortex, so then they can reason and go, I'll take this and use it.
1: Oh, well, Timmy, it's really great to see you. I just happened to see you in the building doing another interview and grabbed you. I
0: No,
1: guess
0: it's
1: it's
0: been good. Good to be
1: always
0: here.
1: lovely to hear what you are up to. So thank you for making the time.
0: Thank you.
1: Timmy Duggan, he's just such a beautiful man, isn't he? And he has spent so many decades working in territory prisons. As he says, that can be hard to be with someone throughout their journey because that means that they've been in prison a number of times. But by the same token, isn't it good that those people maybe have the visits from Timmy and the work with his Hoops for Health team over many years? And maybe eventually that's the thing that makes a difference. It is about 4 minutes away from 4 o'clock on 105.7 ABC Radio Darwin and across the territory. I have been DJ Lizzie T this afternoon. You have been helping to build Beetaloo the musical. A few more suggestions coming through that I will not squeeze in, but thank you anyway. Someone says a song about the Beetaloo. How about Highway to Hell? And someone else suggests Jerry Lee. She got the gold mine. I got the shaft because we know what ordinary Territorians will be getting. There's not been too much optimism on the text line today. Janice and Phil out at Montagini Station, amongst the few of you who are like, yep, bring it on. Let the gas flow. Look, I'm pretty sure Adam and Nat are both going to be talking about this after the latest in the ABC News at 4 o'clock. Nat, what have you cooked up for us this afternoon
2: Well,
1: with gas?
2: we're definitely cooking with gas. We're definitely talking about fracking, and we're getting into the environmental impacts of this. I guess, it's been talked about as a win for jobs, a win for royalties and the like, but is it worth it, considering how much CO2 and methane is going to be emitted into

0: The atmosphere. I mean, look, you see the songs that people are picking, and yeah, the concern certainly sounds like it's there. We're also talking about some findings that AI has been hallucinating fake data and fake research that is getting submitted to parliamentary inquiries and then ending up in reports to shape our policy.
1: That's not good.
0: Based on made-up research. Pretty bad. Not good. I don't think that's good.
1: All right. Thanks, Nat.
0: Yay.
1: Nat'll be
0: great
1: bringing
0: day.
1: You that. And Waddles, are you going to talk about some nice Waddle tree news?
0: Yes. Yeah.
1: It's spring.
0: It's not all apocalyptic, okay? It is National Waddle Day, and we are celebrating our national flower. There's some seed collecting going on at Alice Springs Olive Pink Botanic
1: Gardens.
0: That'll
1: be lovely.
0: So you can go and plant some trees yourself.
1: Yeah, put your feet on the ground, smell some flowers, and connect with the people around you. That's a good thing to do if you're feeling apocalyptic about things. Adam Steer, I have to tell you that quite a few people texted in after our conversation earlier and this song. Oh, where is it? Oh, no, not that one. This one. So you said this was from a film.
2: Yeah.
1: That we discovered was called
2: Amadeus.
1: Yeah. And who was it about, the film Amadeus?
2: Amadeus.
1: Who was Amadeus?
2: Beethoven, Amadeus? No, his name's not that. I don't know.
1: A few people texted to say, I thought it was about Mozart.
2: It is about Mozart.
1: So we just had to clear that up. Yes, it was about Mozart, the composer. Was that his full name, Mozart Amadeus?
2: Beethoven. Could have been.
1: You're going to be talking about...
2: Could you play that song in full?
1: Most of it.
2: Oh, look, you can keep your song requests coming through because I've chosen some anyway that I just hopefully you haven't chosen before. But anyway, if you've got some, I want some positive gas songs.
1: Yeah, we played Hallelujah in full, Jeff Buckley, for Janice and Phil. Who said, Hallelujah, finally, the gas is on.
2: The opposition, federal opposition spokesperson for Northern Australia will be your guest after 5:30 today. We're also celebrating Seafood Month. The Northern Territory's inaugural Seafood Month starts today, and I'm going to take you on a giant boat to celebrate. I'm also taking you down a giant slippery slide. The Darwin City Council have fixed up the giant slide in the city. Anyway, I'll tell you more about it after the news.
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4: Good afternoon, Rio Davis with ABC News. A Northern Territory gas company says Darwin will be prioritised for gas exports from the Beetaloo Basin after the tap for the onshore gas development was officially turned on today. The NT government argues the gas extracted from the basin will power homes and businesses, while the Climate Council warns the field could generate three times Australia's annual domestic climate pollution over the next two decades. Tamboran Chief Executive Todd Abbott says piping gas to Darwin is the first step before East Coast and overseas exports.
5: Accomplishment today is getting gas to Darwin. And we've talked about how fitting that is because the Northern Territory government has supported us so much to get to this point. And it's appropriate that they get the first fruits of the work. Going forward, I think you can expect to see expansion of our compression facility that's here behind us.
4: A Victorian tourist has described a terrifying encounter with a buffalo at a popular Northern Territory tourist trek where her partner was charged and thrown to the ground. Hattie Fredelja and partner Emma Hipwell were walking at Butterfly Gorge near Katherine yesterday when they came face to face with a male buffalo. Ms. Fredelja says it was the scariest experience of her life.
6: It just charged at her, it pushed her over and then kind of ran off, did a U-ey and came back, picked her up off the ground and threw her on the ground. And we just screamed and yelled, help, help. And we were crying and it was so scary.
4: She says the buffalo then ran off and Ms. Hipwell only received cuts and bruises. A Tennant Creek cafe owner says his transport costs have doubled since war broke out between Iran and the United States and Israel. Bayleaf owner Michael Dodd says over the past 6 months, he's tried to absorb the increasing

0: costs as best as possible, but has had to pass on some to his customers. He says high fuel prices have also meant he's had fewer tourists stopping into his Main Street cafe.
1: No, not as good as the last couple.
2: True.
1: I think the fact that fuel is killing everybody. It's killing me, I know that. Transport costs, for example, you know, just getting my costs have doubled.
0: Nepali Australians say they're working with local authorities and government districts to make sure children aren't being trafficked in the aftermath of the catastrophic flooding in Nepal and Tibet. Authorities say the death toll has passed 1,000. Rescue crews are continuing to search for more than 4,400 people still missing, including 42 Australians. Earlier, one Australian, who's yet to be publicly identified, was located safely. The founder of Friends of Himalayan Children, based in Cairns, Som Tarmang, says he's received countless calls in the past 6 days with offers to help and is hopeful he can make a difference.
3: So many messages. So I am feeling fortunate to have this community. So I'm really thankful. They've been so active in wanting to help.
0: The federal opposition leader says One Nation's win in a Western Australian state by-election over the weekend shows no seat is safe in politics. The resurgent minor party took out the electorate of Secret Harbour, which was previously considered safe Labor territory. It's the latest victory for One Nation after earlier this year winning the federal seat of Farrer, which used to be a Liberal National stronghold. Angus Taylor says no side of politics is immune from the anger and frustration of voters.
4: No seat is safe in this environment. We should never take any seat for granted. That is clear. But I would also say this was a safe Labor seat in the old lexicon. It's not anymore, clearly.
0: And in the AFL, Fremantle coach Justin Longmuir insists he will not be using the chance to become the first Dockers Premiership side as motivation heading into the finals, urging his players to stick to the club's mantra of staying in the moment. The minor premiers host Hawthorn in a qualifying final on Thursday, knowing they're 3 wins away from the flag. Longmuir says while everyone is aware of the stakes, it's crucial to stay focused on the more immediate tasks.
5: If there's someone at a footy club that doesn't see that carrot, well then you're probably in the wrong game, right? So, all our players know what's on the line, like I said, and we just need to make sure that, we use whatever motivation that gives us to give it all to you next moment.
0: In the weather for today, there's a slight to medium chance of showers around the eastern Arnhem and eastern Carpentaria districts, mostly sunny elsewhere, with some cloud developing in the Lassiter districts late this afternoon and this evening. That's the latest in ABC News.
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15: I want to thank everyone for being here. This is such a big day for the Northern Territory and for Australia.
16: That's the CEO of gas company Tamboran announcing the gas is flowing from the Beetaloo. Well, sort of flowing, but how much of that Beetaloo gas will be used to power territory homes and when will the gas start flowing in full? We'll have more on that later in the program.
17: We have a proud record of welcoming people from 140 different nations, but we will decide who comes to this country and the circumstances in which they come.
16: We will decide who comes to this country and in the circumstances on which they come. Famous speech from the Prime Minister of the time, John Howard. 25 years on since the Tampa crisis changed Australian politics. There's a special on ABC.

0: You see TV tonight. I'll have details before 4:30. But first, the Darwin Council has postponed its next cyclone cleanup until after the cyclone season. The reason? Well, staff are exhausted after the Cyclone Fina cleanup, which is fair enough. But there's one small problem. Has the cleanup finished? Because according to you, maybe not. You have reported to us here on ABC Darwin Drive program, damaged trees, busted fences, signs, parks and bits of Darwin that look like, well, I don't know, Fina only left last Tuesday. So today, we decided to call it WTF Tuesday. What to fix? Duh. Of course I was going to say that. 6 months on from Cyclone Fina, what still hasn't been fixed? What are you driving past every day thinking, well, surely someone's going to come back for that? WTF, what to fix? Tell me what it is and exactly where it is. Let's make Darwin's unfinished Fina list. 1300 057 222 is the number to call. Let's head to the Darwin City Council in just a moment.
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0: Bruce has texted in, sorry, Adam, I can't reflect your celebratory tone on this sad day. Tambourine quote this morning, the NT government is easier than Texas. My song for your Beetaloo song list is ABBA's The Winner Takes It All. Guess who the loser is? Well, keep your thoughts coming. You can text in via ABC Listen. You just download that and just go to the speech bubble. You can call in. I always love to hear from you. 1-300-057-222. Before we get to gas, because we've got a lot of the program, we'll focus on gas today. But the Darwin City Council has been busy, not only in cyclone cleanup, but also trying to manage and run the almost 130 playgrounds that the organisation has under its belt across the city. And in a tiny little social media post on Friday, the council announced an upgrade to their largest, well, their tallest playground of all, Ruby Vella. Where are you?
2: Hello, Adam. I am all the way in Bicentennial Park Playground on the Esplanade. The blue water is shining an incredible colour, just like this new big blue slide above me. I'm sweating bullets because I am going to fly down this slide in a little while, and I'm a little nervous. The playground just reopened last week after it was closed in March due to general wear and tear. Nick Klein is the executive manager of infrastructure at City of Darwin. Nick, works on this slide have just been completed. What updates have been made to the slide?
3: There were certain sections of the blue slide that required replacement just through sheer use. So it's just some of the tubes and that's been replaced. There was also some tightening of the climbing rope as you go up there and just a general cleanup of the entire playground.
2: And where did you get the new parts for the slide?
3: The new parts would have come from interstate, but the playground's a company by the name of Compan are the providers of that equipment.
2: And I heard you have also fixed the climbing rope nets, is that right?
3: Yes, they needed some adjustment, just tightening up and general adjustment and that sort of thing, yeah.
2: I heard you have some special memories at this slide. Can you tell me about that?
3: About when it was first built, I was one of the lucky people or the first people to go down it. Yeah, it was my team that actually developed the whole project and delivered it. So, yeah, got some really fond memories here.
2: How was it? Was it difficult to slide down?
3: It's not difficult to slide down. You get up a good head of speed coming down it. It's good fun.
2: Do you have any tips for me? What about climbing the ropes?
3: Climbing the ropes, just take it easy. Bit of water halfway up, just so you dehydrate or you don't get dehydrated, all that sort of thing. No. That's best thing is about enjoying yourself.
2: Amazing. And the Jingley Regional Playground, which initially cost $1.1 million to upgrade, has been under works recently due to Cyclone Fina damage. Has the shea cloth now been fixed?
3: Yes, the shea cloth's been replaced and it was damaged in Fina. And that's got that beautiful artwork piece that's on it. And that's why it took so long to sort of get the artwork redone and refixed. Yep.
2: I'm looking forward to checking it out. Over 3 weeks ago, the City of Darwin announced they had postponed the cyclone.

0: clean up until after cyclone season due to the significant operational impacts of Cyclone Fina. Are there still any repairs to be done around Darwin post-cyclone?
1: Generally, all the repairs have been done. There may be still some tree stumps that we need to remove from public open space, but all the major clean-up works and tidy-up works, yes, have been done.
0: And we've had some reports of overturned mahogany trees at Fong Street Park in Wangori and a few trees still taken, fallen down at Wangori shops. Do you have a timeline on when they may be fixed?
1: I don't on me at the moment, but that's an operational matter and the team would know about it and be working towards getting that repaired.
0: Alrighty, Nick. Well, I'm going to attempt this slide. Do you want to come?
1: No. My days of climbing things are well and truly over.
0: Alrighty. I'm going to head back down memory lane to my childhood and go down this slide. Wish me luck, Adam.
2: Good luck, Ruby. And Nick, you're a chicken. You should be doing it as well. Thank you. There's a Ruby Vella. She'll slide down the slide for you in a moment. That's that giant slide that's, I don't know, I've only done it once as well. It's a couple of stories high, it feels like, in the city. It is 13 past 4, I should say, on ABC. Darwin Adams Steer with you. A few more texts coming in by some songs that you don't, no one's really celebrating the gas flow today. Beetaloo is bad news, represented well by Small Change, got rained on by his own. Tom Waits sigh, says the text. And Bruce, who'd wanted my song for Beetaloo song list, is ABBA's The Winner Takes It All, Guess Who the Loser Is. I might play that for you in a moment. And then we will head 25 years ago, the most significant speech of the era. It changed Australian politics forever. Beetaloo Basin. I'll get to that in Beetaloo Basin. The Tampa crisis. I'll get to that in just a moment.

0: There you go. That's from Bruce. My song for the Beetaloo Basin song list is ABBA. The winner takes it all. Guess who the loser is, says Bruce. If you've got a song suggestion, you can send them in via ABC Listen, or you can call 1300 05 722.
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0: critical infrastructure. The death toll continues to rise while search and rescue teams work tirelessly to locate the hundreds missing. People are in urgent need of shelter, food, clean water and basic supplies. The ABC is supporting the Emergency Action Alliance and has launched the Nepal Flood Disaster Appeal. 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
3: What is the scariest encounter that you have had with an animal, particularly a large animal? Hattie called in to have a chat with Jess Ong this morning on ABC Darwin Breakfast. And this is what happened.
4: Basically, we were on a big 15K hike down. We checked out the area and then we were like, let's go to Butterfly Gorge. And we just entered the gorge, so walls on each side. And literally just right in front of us, maybe like 5-10 metres away, was a bloody buffalo. If I could swear on radio, I would. It was so scary. We heard some people down the track yelling, buffalo, buffalo, but we'd already seen it and we've never seen one. We're from Victoria. And I said, Emma, she was in front of me a little bit. I said, Em, don't move. I know they can be aggressive. And, it just charged at her. It just charged at her. It pushed her over. And then kind of ran off, did a U-ey and came back. Picked her up off the ground and threw her on the ground. And we just screamed and yelled, help, help. And we were crying and it was so scary. And the people down the track were so, so lovely. They ran straight up and they said the buffalo had actually charged at them as well. But they ran down the gorge and obviously decided to turn around before it got them. He was obviously spooked being trapped in that gorge with nowhere to go. It was, I've never been that scared in my life.
3: Hattie this morning speaking with Jess Ong. Let me know if you've your scariest encounter. 1-300-057-222 is the number to call. We are playing WTF Tuesday. After you heard from the Darwin City Council there, who say, yeah, we fixed up most of the stuff from Cyclone Fina. This is after the council made that interesting announcement a couple of weeks ago. They were postponing the cyclone cleanup, the annual cyclone cleanup, till after the cyclone season, basically because they were a bit exhausted from the Fina cleanup. So I want to know today, WTF Tuesday, what to fix 6 months on from Cyclone Fina? What still has to be fixed? What are you driving past every day thinking surely someone's got to come back from that? WTF, what to fix? 1-300-057-222. Tell me what it is and exactly where it is. 1-300-057-222. We're going to head to the commemoration, I don't know whichever way you want to look at it, of the Tampa crisis next. There's a special on ABC TV tonight, not to be missed.
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5: We have a proud record of welcoming people from 140 different nations, but we will decide who comes to this country and the circumstances in which they come.
3: It's been 25 years since the Norwegian freighter MV Tampa rescued 433 refugees, mostly Afghan Hazaras, fleeing the Taliban from a sinking boat in the Indian Ocean near Christmas Island. New documentary airing tonight delves into the Tampa crisis that redefined Australia's border protection policy. Dan Goldberg is the producer from Behind Tampa, The Turning Point. Good afternoon, Dan. How are you doing?
6: Hey, Adam. How are you?
3: So let's go back to the beginning. Can you remind us about Tampa and exactly what happened?
6: Sure. Look, anyone who's probably over 45 probably has that image of that giant Norwegian freighter cargo ship in orangey-red colours that saved 433 Afghan Hazaras who were drowning in the Indian Ocean.

0: The law of the sea is that you take them to the nearest land. And the nearest land by geography was Christmas Island, Australia. John Howard and his government, however, decided against the backdrop of more and more boats that were coming to Australia, they said they were going to draw the line, and no, the Tampa cannot make landfall. And what triggered that triggered an 8-day standoff at sea, which developed into an international diplomatic meltdown between Canberra, Oslo and Jakarta. Jakarta was where the boat came from. Oslo were the owners of the ship. It then morphed into this even more dramatic story that went to the federal court. It went to the appeal to the full bench of the federal court. And then in the middle of it all was 9/11. And of course, that changed everything.
1: You were working as a journalist for the Australian Jewish News at the time. How did you cover the Tampa crisis?
0: We covered it through the lens of the refugee experience. Of course, most members of the Jewish community have a refugee background, most of them, but not all of them, from the Holocaust. My family were chased out of Russia at the turn of the 20th century, and the other side of the family was chased out of Belgium by the Nazis. So we all have sort of intergenerational trauma. And refugees is a very, very human story. Nobody puts their hand up to say, I want to be a refugee. The fact of the matter was that these 433 people were genuine asylum seekers. They were fleeing the Taliban, and I'm sure your audience does not need to be reminded of how brutal the Taliban regime was and is in Afghanistan. And yeah, a lot of the community were appalled and aghast. The irony or the truth of the matter is 25 years on, many, many countries in Europe and Donald Trump in America have been looking at what we did 25 years ago and copying it. These are the exact same countries that howled at Australia 25 years ago, and Australia was pilloried and isolated and marginalized on the world stage. No countries put up their hand and said, oh, that's a really great policy, Australia. Now, 25 years later, people are starting to copycat the offshore processing that we invented on the Tampa.
1: Okay. Tell me about the documentary itself. Who did you speak to? Sure. How much of the archival footage or audio did you use? What happened?
0: Yeah, so we decided to tell this documentary with no experts and no narration. It is told solely and singularly by people who were actually there. Obviously, a lot of asylum seekers and survivors of the Tampa speak. We have John Howard, who was Prime Minister at the time, Alexander Downer, who was Foreign Minister, Philip Ruddock, Immigration Minister. We talked to the Prime Minister of New Zealand, Helen Clark, because they took over 100 of the kids and families. We talked to the Norwegian ambassador, the captain of the ship, who's still alive, Arne Rinnan, the first mate of the ship, Christian Malto. We went to Indonesia to talk to the Indonesian Foreign Minister at the time. So you get a 360-degree view from all sides of this drama, told as a political thriller, but at its heart is the human story. There are 433 people desperate for their lives.
1: Yeah. And you're, I mean, given your own background, how did that influence how you put together the documentary or your storytelling?
0: Mate, I've got to be honest that when I came into it, I probably had a small L liberal bleeding heart lens on it, that this is, we signed up to the 1951 UN Convention on Refugees. We were one of the founders of that convention. That convention says you will give refuge to people seeking asylum. Australia did that and should be proud of that. And we have a proud record of welcoming refugees. But what the process of making this three-part series showed me was that there's actually another side, which is the right to sovereign borders. And so the film that we are presenting, or the series we're presenting, I hope, shows those two clashing rights, the right to refuge and the right to sovereign borders, and that it isn't black and white, it isn't simple, it's deeply complex, and it is hugely relevant to where we are in the world today, because there are tens of millions of people on the move, and that forces countries into really, really challenging situations.
1: Yeah, absolutely. It certainly does. Dan, it is good to talk to you today. And I don't know if look forward is the right word, but yeah. I'm very keen to see your work, and congratulations on it.
0: Thanks, mate.
1: There's Dan Goldberg, producer behind Tampa, The Turning Point, 8:30 tonight on ABC.

TV. Of course, you can catch it on iView whenever you wish. It is soon 4:30, time for the latest in ABC News. Before we get there, though, this is the Eurogliders for you. 1984. Remember, what were you wearing then? The shoulder pads? Spiral perm? Stonewashed denim? 4:27.

0: There you go. All the way from 1984 and in Western Australia, of course, it's the Eurogliders. Heaven must be there. Almost time for the latest in ABC News. After the news, arguably the best football player the world has ever seen has announced he's hanging up his boots. So what kind of marketing hole will Lionel leave? A messy, messy exit after the latest in ABC News. Rio Davis, hello.
1: Good afternoon, Adam. Making news, a consulting economist says Darwin's surge in house prices may be short-lived. New data from Cotality shows while house prices have fallen nationally for a fifth consecutive month, Darwin was the only capital city not to drop, up 0.6% in August. Alan Oster says the RBA's interest rate hikes and high investor uncertainty are contributing to price falls around the rest of the country, and it's just a matter of time before Darwin joins the trend. A second Australian has been found safely following the deadly Nepal-Tibet floods. The Department of Foreign Affairs has confirmed the Australian, who has not been named, is in Tibet and is receiving consular assistance. Another Australian, Cara Severino, was located safely over the weekend. DFAT says 42 Australians are still unaccounted for. And Dolly Parton's estate has announced a festival honouring the life and legacy of the late singer in both London and Nashville. The star-studded two-day Dolly Fest will happen across two consecutive weekends in both cities next year, with specific dates to be announced. Parton had planned an earlier version of the event for January this year, but that was called off due to her health struggles. The legendary country singer died at the age of 80 last week after a brief battle with cancer. Adam, there'll be more news at 5.
0: Rio, did you know there are two giant Dolly Parton murals not too far away from this station? They are in the Darwin CBD. Do you know where they are?
1: No, I don't.
0: They're very, very exciting and they're very beautiful. They're giant. When I say giant, they are giant on the side of walls. They're inside, backstage at the Darwin Entertainment Centre.
1: Ah, okay. I was going to say I might have to go on a scavenger hunt, but I might have to go trespass.
0: Well, no, we just need access. Just got to say, hi, can I come here and have a look at the Dolly bits?
1: Okay, well, yeah.
0: See what happens. Thank you. Talk to you soon. There's Rio Davis. We'll have more news for you later today. Let's get into our weather.
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0: Sally Cutter, senior forecaster at the Weather Bureau. Sally, what are we looking like today? Overnight cool temperatures too, please say yes.
3: Oh, depends what your definition of cool temperatures is. So, yeah, we got some cloud around. We had some showers along the west coast and also right along the east coast as that Gulf line's come through. But as far as those temperatures for tonight go, Darwin, we're looking at a minimum of 22, 33 tomorrow. And even the rural areas of Berry Springs, 20 to 34. So we're not getting under 20 degrees tonight for the Darwin area. If you're a little bit further afield, Tiwi Islands, 20 to 33. The Jabiru, 20 to 34. The Catherine's actually below 20, 15 to 33, but tomorrow on Thursday, they're 17 to 35, so things are warming up a little bit.
0: All right. Now, we were talking about potential rain out west yesterday. Can we expect any of that?
3: We're going to see those showers mainly during the early morning around the northwest top end, but we could see them developing down the west coast and maybe possibly even into Darwin for the weekend. For the north, that's really about it. The focus will move to the west rather than being necessarily right around the east coast, but they still can't be ruled out.
0: Okay. Anything else you need to tell me?
3: No, that's about it. Watch out for the odd shower popping up.
0: Take an umbrella, says Sally Cutter. You might get a bit of rain on.
3: It's not that likely at the moment, particularly as most of them in the early hours of the morning.
0: Thank you, Sally. We'll talk soon. Sally Cutter, senior forecaster at the Weather Bureau.
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5: Good afternoon. We're accident breakdown free at the moment. It's busy though. McMinn Street of the city, the Stewart Highway at Woolnant Berrima, Tiger Brennan Drive at Siddontower Road. Roadworks continuing too on Wishart Road near Kirkland Road and Linko Road near Palmerston Hospital. Our travel time between Palmerston and the city around 22 minutes. To report a traffic issue, send a message via ABC Listen. 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
10: You're with Adam Steer.
0: 3 weeks ago, the Darwin City Council made the surprise announcement that they were postponing the cyclone clean-up until after the cyclone season. Why? Well, the clean-up from Cyclone Fina proved a little taxing, which is fair enough. But has the clean-up finished? Because according to you, maybe not. You've reported to us damaged trees, busted fences, signs, parks and bits of Darwin that still look like Fina only left last Tuesday. So today, amidst all the gas announcements, WTF Tuesday, what to fix, see? 6 months on from Cyclone Fina, what still hasn't been fixed? What are you driving past every day thinking, well, surely someone's going to come back for that? WTF, what to fix? Tell me what it is and exactly where it is. Let's make Darwin's unfinished Fina list, 1300 057 222. Tech says, WTF, corner of Gazelle and Allwright Street in Wanguri Park still features two giant upturned

0: tree stumps. Yeah, that's the third report from Wanguri itself. Is Wanguri the forgotten suburb? Is that what's happened? Let me know your WTF what to fix. 6 months on from Cyclone Fina, what still hasn't been fixed? Let me know. 1-300-057-222. If you're just jumping in the car, good afternoon. The world's been very excited or busy around the announcement that the gas has been turned on from the Beetaloo Basin gas. It's only a little bit of the gas at the moment, but it's making its way to Darwin. I'm going to take you out there before five. But before we get there,
1: this is what drives footballers mad. It's the lack of inconsistency.
2: One of the Motherwell players looks like he's taken an elbow up the far end.
3: Stupid, stupid, stupid. That is throwing away your wicket.
0: 24 to 5 this afternoon. Matt Hatsagoglu. I'm never going to get that right. How do I say your last name?
4: Hatsoglu.
0: Oh, I can easily do it. Hatsoglu. So sorry. Is your ABC sports reporter for the day. So, look, let's start with the cricket. There were some questions over a number of our batsmen in that test match they lost in Darwin. Unfortunately, we saw our own Jake Weatherall from Darwin getting dropped after that test. Now another batsman has fallen shy of the selectors. What's gone on?
4: Marnus Labuschagne, he has been dropped from Australia's ODI squad ahead of back-to-back series away from home. The batter has missed just five of Australia's last 56 ODIs dating back to late 2022, but he has been left out of the squad ahead of tours in Zimbabwe and South Africa. Mitch Marsh and fellow opener Travis Head are returning after missing the 50-over series in Pakistan and Bangladesh earlier this year. Youngsters Cooper Connolly, Oliver Peake and Joel Davies have been named in the squad. Australia will play its first ODI in 2 weeks' time on September 15 against Zimbabwe.
0: How many years do you think the ODIs have left in them? We see they're not on free-to-air television. We see crowd numbers numbering 10 or 11 people go in to watch the ODIs. Is there 50 overs? Is it? What's the future for it?
4: Very good question. The World Cups are great, but the other ODIs outside of the World Cups just lack that real spice and energy. So I think those days are numbered, but the World Cups are fantastic. Mm. So,
0: okay,
4: yeah.
0: Australia's taking on South Africa in South Africa for the first time since the Sandpaper Gate scandal back in 2018. Are we playing tests over there?
4: Yeah, so that's for test matches. So after these ODIs, the test matches get underway, and yeah, it's going to be big.
0: So do we think Labuschagne, is this an indication that Labuschagne won't be included in that test squad?
4: Andrew McDonald, the coach, he likes to separate the 50-over format from test matches. So his spot in the test team, he's still in that test squad as we speak. It's separate to ODI according to the coach.
0: And the big news overnight internationally is arguably the best footballer that's ever donned on a pair of boots, Lionel Messi, has announced his retirement from international football.
4: That's right. The 39-year-old who scored a record 125 goals for his country, he made the announcement on Monday via Instagram. Messi said, "It was a decision that hurt and still hurts deep in my soul, but I understand that it is the right time." He also swears that he gave everything, and not just in the last few years when he was winning everything. Messi, he played 207 matches for Argentina. He led the Argentinians to the World Cup glory in 2022, and obviously that runner-up finish in the recent World Cup. He scored 8 goals in this year's World Cup to close the chapter on a remarkable international career.
0: And a very, very successful marketing career too. The amount of 10 and 11 9-year-olds that wear Messi gear is almost unspeakable, isn't it? I mean, every set of pajamas, every set of clothes. I think my 10-year-old's got 4 different versions of Messi things in all different colours and different clubs.
4: Yeah, and these young kids are probably picking number 10 because of Messi. So the amount of number 10s that are floating around because of him. And
0: they're buying Messi football boots.
4: Yeah. He's one of my favourites, that's for sure, Adam.
0: Yeah. So, I mean, and look, if you've got nothing to do, go and watch some of Messi's highlights, because the reason why he's celebrated is because he's a remarkable football player.
4: Oh, he's amazing. And this World Cup, like, he's 39 years old and he's scored 8 goals. He was one of the leading goal scorers in this World Cup. Like, age just does not bother him at all.
0: No, it doesn't. And then let's go locally. And sad news, Darwin Cricket Club is mourning the loss of longtime club member Peter Dickman. Tell me about this.
4: Yeah, sad news. Dickman, he was a significant contributor to the club's junior program out there at Darwin Cricket Club for more than a decade. He coaching, encouraging, helping develop generations of young players. He was also remembered by older members as a fierce competitor on the field and a mate off it. The club says Dickman was a genuine club person who gave an enormous amount of his time and energy to the Darwin Cricket Club community. He's survived by his wife Rachel, children Jacob and Romy, and the wider Dickman family. A service celebrating Peter Dickman's life will be held at St. Mary's Cathedral this Friday, September 4, at 3 p.m. Darwin Cricket Club says Peter leaves a lasting mark on the club and will be greatly missed. The Darwin Golf Club also mourned the loss of Dickman. The golf club said he was one of their stalwart golfers, a memorable character with a generosity of spirit and someone who was proud of his A-grade record.
0: Yeah, and our thoughts go to his wife and family and the wider Dickman family, of course, with the passing of Peter Dickman, a valet of Peter Dickman. This Friday, 3 p.m, St. Mary's Cathedral, there'll be a service celebrating his life. Max, we'll talk to you soon. See ya.
4: See ya, Adam. Cheers.
0: There's Matt's Hatsoglu. I'll nearly get it right one day. It is 4:45 on ABC Radio. Darwin Max, I'm so sorry. What to fix? We're playing this game on Tuesday, What to Fix, because the Darwin City Council have said, yeah, we've nearly fixed everything in Cyclone from Cyclone Fina, except have they or have they not? So we are playing WTF, What to Fix. Corner of Gazelle and All Right Street in Wanguri, says the text. The park still features two giant upturned tree stumps. And JC says the traffic light hoods all around town are still loose or missing. Thank you, JC. Let me know exactly what needs still fixing. Let's finish the Cyclone Fina cleanup list. 1300 057 222 is the number to call. It's been announced today in what would the government says is one of the most important economic announcements of the Northern Territory's history. The gas turned on from the Beetaloo fracked gas. I'm going to take you out there in just a moment. Here's Sonia Dardo, though. You don't treat me no good. ABC Darwin. You can turn this one up.

0: Sonia Dada, ABC Darwin. Great track, isn't it? It is 12 away from 5, announced as one of the biggest economic transition in the Northern Territory's history. Today, the taps were turned on, so they say, at the Beetaloo Gas Basin. Gas heading our way to Darwin, but how much of a difference is it really going to make? How much gas is actually coming to the north, to Darwin, and how much of that gas will be used to power your home, my home, our industries? We'll get to that in just a moment.
1: 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ABC Your Say is your chance to join the conversation.
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0: Yeah, absolutely. And in fact, today we can play that game because Darwin City Council, you may remember 3 weeks ago, announced that it was postponing the cyclone cleanup until after the cyclone season. The reason? Well, staff pretty exhausted after the Cyclone Fina cleanup, which is fair enough, but there's one small problem. Has the cleanup actually finished? Because according to you, maybe not. So today, WTF Tuesday, what to fix 6 months on from Cyclone Fina, what still hasn't been fixed? 1300 057 222 is the number to call. WTF, corner of Giselle Allwright in Wonguri. Park still has two upturned tree stumps. JC says the traffic lights or the traffic light hoods all around town are still loose or missing. And another says, JB says, WTF, the council park near the Aurelia Street and Kaz Drive baby playground area, they took the large gums away that left over and left a large dirt area that is now growing weeds. It's exactly what we want to hear. WTF, what to fix? Let's make Darwin's unfinished Fina list. 1300 057 222. Tell me what it is and exactly where it is, or you can jump on ABC Listen and you can text me through there. Let's go to the Beetaloo Basin next.
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0: The gas is on and flowing, well, sorta, as you've been hearing today. September the 1st, the gas from the Beetaloo Basin is flowing to Darwin. 8 years since the Northern Territory lifted its moratorium on fracking.
10: I want to thank everyone for being here. This is such a big day for the Northern Territory and for Australia.
0: That's Todd Abbott, CEO from gas company Tamboran Resources, announcing the gas is coming from the Beetaloo from today.
10: 200 TCF is a technical term. Those in the industry know what the scale is. I can tell you that a 200 TCF gas field is the largest non-associated gas field in the world outside of the Middle East or Russia. So to give you, that just gives you a scope of the globally significant resource that sits here in the Northern Territory.
0: Matt Garrick has been on the site owned by Tamboran Resources this afternoon, located south of Daly Waters. Matt, you were chatting to the Country Hour earlier today. The taps hadn't actually been turned on. What has happened? Is the gas flowing now?
11: The gas is firmly flowing now, Adam. Yes. Well, actually, I'm not 100% sure how much of it is. But the show for the dignitaries and the media of the Chief Minister and Northern Australia Minister Madeleine King turning the big wheel that essentially is connected to those wells in the fracking fields down at

0: Waterloo Basin. They've been turned, and as someone from Tamboran said to me, there's molecules in the pipeline. So, for all intents and purposes, the gas is now on its way north, and said to power Northern Territory homes and businesses from this week.
1: It's not full-scale production, though, is it? Have they given you of an indication of when that might be?
0: Yeah, that's right, Adam. It's at the moment it's appraisal gas. So essentially, when you're getting these kind of large-scale gas fracking operations off the ground, you have this early gas that is often flared off. But instead of having to burn it off or put it, whatever they do with it, to spare your audiences the poor technical terms, essentially they instead pipe it up to the north. The Northern Territory government said, yes, we want that early gas, and that will help us, especially in a period where we've been having this gas instability. I think you'll remember that the Blacktip facility went offline after Cyclone Fina last year. It was already fairly depleted at that time. Since then, the Northern Territory government has been taking emergency supplies of gas from companies such as INPEX. Obviously, that's coming at some kind of emergency supply rate, which you would expect is fairly high, but we've not been able to ever access those figures. Anyway, from today, the Northern Territory government says those emergency deals are over, and the gas supply that this main gas supply that they're getting is going to be from Tamboran, from these fields down in the Beetaloo Basin.
1: You did ask the Chief Minister how much of the Beetaloo fracked gas would be used to power territory homes and what supply contracts had been signed. How did Leah Fenocchiaro respond?
0: Well, essentially, she didn't give any specifics as in terms of what are we going to see and when. But what she did unequivocally say was this Tamboran Beetaloo Basin gas, possibly not just Tamboran for the future, but Beetaloo Basin in general will be flowing into the Northern Territory for, I think her words were, generations to come. So this is the first step in what is being pegged as a major development for energy security. You've got people like Madeleine King, Northern Australian Minister, even talking up the prospects of what it could mean for the East Coast mix. Tamboran Resources, I asked Todd Abbott about a timeline. What kind of timeline? When would we possibly see that, would there be gas pipe to the East Coast or further out to export, is when would that gas be piped offshore? And he essentially said the timeline is unknowable. There's no way of being able to actually give, to at least publicly, a firm answer about when that could be. He says, what they hope is that this early push to get gas going into Northern Territory homes will mean that buyers on the East Coast will see that this is actually a going project now, and then the infrastructure will follow, and then the buyers will follow. So that's their long-term ambition, by the sounds of it.
1: Yeah, the Northern Territory government did announce they were underwriting Tamboran by $75 million in the budget in May. Tamboran today were full of praise of the Northern Territory government. Matt Garrick, what did they say? How did they describe the government?
0: Oh, well, they said out of everywhere they've worked around the world, particularly in reference to America, they said this particular Northern Territory government was the most forthcoming regime they've ever worked with, more so even than Texas, was the quote unquote that Todd Abbott used. And I mean, talking to some of these Tamboran guys today, there's, you've got workers there from Mississippi and Louisiana and Texas, and these real people with deep knowledge of these fracturing projects in the US. So they've obviously seen a lot, and to come to Australia and say, well, this government has been really, forthcoming and on the front foot with pushing for an onshore gas industry. And, Leah Fenocchiaro said that herself in her commentary. She said, like, we are unashamedly

0: 100% here for the onshore gas industry. So there it is, and the first major step in that industry and the fracking industry in the Northern Territory has taken this major step forward today.
1: That's Matt Garrick. You will hear his report in full 7 p.m. on ABC TV. And of course, that's one side of the story from the gas company Tamboran itself. But there are major concerns being raised by some of the conservation groups, including questions on the actual viability of Tamboran. Remember, the Northern Territory government acted as a $75 million guarantee for Tamboran if it goes belly up. So if it goes belly up, you and I as taxpayers will have to pay $75 million. Is that a good move or not? What is the business case for Tamboran? You'll hear from some of the conservation groups after the latest in ABC News. And look, despite today being National Tofu Day, it's also the beginning of the inaugural Northern Territory Seafood Month.
2: Yeah, we've got snapper, Humpty Doo Barramundi, we've got Spanish mackerel, mud crabs, prawns, pearl meat. It's extraordinary, and you know, I mean, we've got underutilized species like trepang, which we'd like to do something with next year.
1: So a delicious activity of your senses. Fishlicious, we might call it, actually. The Seafood Month, I'm going to take you on board a brand new $9 million trawler after the latest in ABC News. And keep your ideas coming. WTF, what to fix? That's after the news. It's now 5.
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5: Good afternoon, Rio Davis with ABC News. A top-end man on trial for murdering his ex-partner 2 years ago has been convicted of negligent manslaughter by a Northern Territory Supreme Court jury. A warning, this story from Courtney Barrett-Peters contains confronting details.
6: Lindsay Kennedy violently bashed his former partner and the mother of four of his children, Colleen Bradshaw, on a Catherine Street in July 2024. 6 days on from the brutal attack, the 36-year-old woman died from a catastrophic brain injury at the Royal Darwin Hospital. During the two-day trial last week, lawyers for the 47-year-old conceded the man had punched, stomped and kicked Ms. Bradshaw, but argued he hadn't intended to kill her. Yesterday, the jury found Kennedy not guilty of murder, instead convicting him of the lesser charge. His matter will return to court in October.
5: The Northern Territory government says it will not be bullied into signing up to the federal government's national standards mandating new data centres underwrite renewable energy supply. The federal government is preparing to present its proposed national standard for AI data centres, which govern the sector's energy and water use. Speaking at the opening of the Beetaloo Basin, southeast of Darwin, Chief Minister Leah Finocchiaro says the NT's energy requirements need to be considered.
7: We wholeheartedly subscribe to making sure there is a national framework around water, around location, around data sovereignty and security. But we draw a line at energy. We have Beetaloo Basin powering the territory from today, providing more gas than this country will ever know what to do with.
5: Two tourists say they had the scariest experience of their lives when they were charged by a wild buffalo on a Northern Territory tourist trek. Victorian couple Hattie Fridelja and Emma Hipwell were walking Butterfly Gorge near Catherine yesterday when they came face to face with the buffalo. They say it charged Ms. Hipwell twice and threw her to the ground, leaving her with cuts and bruises. Ms. Fridelja says her partner is shaken but okay and thanked nearby hikers who came to their aid.
8: It was so scary, and the people down the track were so, so lovely. They ran straight up. And they said the buffalo had actually charged at them as well, but they ran down the gorge.
5: A second Australian has been located safely following the deadly Nepal-Tibet floods. Tweong Fitzpatrick reports.
9: The Australian, who has not yet been named, is in Tibet receiving support from consular officials and has spoken to family members. Another Australian, Cara Severino, was located safely over the weekend.

0: The Department of Foreign Affairs says 42 Australians are still unaccounted for. Authorities say the death toll from catastrophic flooding in Nepal and China passed 1,000 as rescue teams work to reach communities cut off by the disaster. Emergency crews have been using helicopters and other aircraft to reach stranded communities in areas where roads and bridges have been destroyed by the flooding and landslides.
1: Tupac Shakur fans have welcomed the guilty verdict against Dwayne Kefti Davis, calling it a long-awaited day of justice in the rapper's murder. Davis, a former street gang leader accused of orchestrating the 1996 drive-by shooting in Las Vegas, has been convicted of murder in a case that remained unsolved for nearly 30 years. He's set to be sentenced in October, but has indicated he wants to appeal the verdict. Former member of hip-hop group Digital Underground, Derek Lee Stanton Jr., believes while it's a great outcome, it's not the end of the story.
2: It's emotional, it's powerful, but I feel like we're not done. I feel like we got one small piece in a bigger conspiracy to get rid of the gentleman we know as Tupac Shakur.
1: And in sport, Australian tennis player Alexei Poprin is through to the second round of the US Open after a four-set victory over Bulgaria's Grigor Dimitrov. Poprin dropped the opening set 3-6 before rallying to take the next 3-6-3, 6-2, 6-4. The world number 130 has suffered first-round exits in his first three Grand Slams this year, but he's previously gone as far as the round of 16 at Flushing Meadows. Poprin has told Stan Sport the win is a confidence boost.
3: It's slowly starting to come back with all the work that we've been doing, both mentally and my game-wise. Things are slowly starting to change. I can feel it. It's still going to take a bunch of time. It's not going to be overnight, anything like that, but this is a good step in the right direction for me.
1: In the weather for today, Darwin, a sunny afternoon, reaching a top of 34 degrees. Catherine, partly cloudy, a top of 33. Tennant Creek, sunny, 31. Alice Springs, sunny, 29. ABC News.
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11: Hello, 5 past 5, WTF Tuesday. No, it's not what you think. What to fix? We're asking that question because Darwin City Council, remember a few weeks ago, went, you know what we're going to do? No, we're going to postpone the cyclone cleanup. We're going to postpone it till May of next year, after the cyclone season. We've been busy trying to fix FINA, which is fair enough, right? But has it all been fixed? The major playground at the Jingley Water Gardens has now finally been fixed. They had to wait to fix some of the mural. That's done. But is it everything? Because we've been getting reports that maybe it's not. So today, playing this game with you, WTF Tuesday, what to fix 6 months on from Cyclone FINA, what still hasn't been fixed. So we've got some overturned tree stumps in Wanguri, traffic lights all around town that are missing, some holes in the ground in Aurelia Street and Kaz Drive. Let me know, 1300 057 222. 1st of September. There's a lot of firsts today, right? So it's National Tofu Day. I think it's National Wattle Day as well. And, well, this is going to be the first day that Ruby goes down one of those giant slides. So the Darwin City Council fixed some of the slides, including the giant one in the Darwin's Esplanade. I said to Ruby, can you go down that slide, please? This is what happened, a little.
12: Righty. 3, 2, 1.
11: Well, what happened next? You'll hear from Ruby later on in the program. It's also

0: the first day of the seafood month for the Northern Territory. It's the inaugural one.
1: I believe that the government's put in a lot more effort these days into aquaculture. So the wild caught fisherman is working really hard to tick all the boxes. And it's a massive job.
0: And it's also the first day of spring if you're down south. If you've got any spring songs you want me to play, you can let me know, 1300 057 222. The big news today is that the gas taps have been turned on.
2: 200 TCF is a technical term. Those in the industry know what the scale is. I can tell you that a 200 TCF gas field is the largest non-associated gas field in the world outside of the Middle East or Russia. So to give you, that just gives you a scope of the globally significant resource that sits here in the Northern Territory.
0: That is Todd Abbott, who is the CEO of Tamboran, the gas company, one of the gas companies operating in the Beetaloo Basin, turning on the taps today. You've heard the Chief Minister say, we now have gas to power the country for the next 200 years. But is the Beetaloo Basin and exporting gas from there making economic sense? Some of the conservation groups have questioned the numbers and the figures. You'll hear from one of them in just a moment.
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0: Gas from the Beetaloo Basin, as you've been hearing, has flowed for the very first time today. The Chief Minister, Leah Fenocchiaro, has been spruiking the resource, saying there is enough gas in the territory to meet Australia's gas needs for the next 200 years. Bree Ahrens is the acting CEO at the Environment Centre. Bree, welcome to the program. Beetaloo kind of started flowing today because it's only the initial flow and not a full flow. What's been your reaction to that?
4: Look, I, like many Territorians, I reckon, haven't fully gotten on board with the government and the industry celebrations today, and for good reason. I think if you put aside the spin that we've heard all throughout the day and actually look at the facts, this isn't actually a win for the Territory or for Territorians. It doesn't stack up whether you're looking at it from an economics angle or from an environmental lens.
0: The gas turbines at Channel Island are powered by gas. We have not been able to access the Black Tip gas for some time, and that gas has to power that has been sourced elsewhere, both in the centre and from the top end and from INPEX for some of it. The top-up gas bought at a spot price. That's going to cost the taxpayers a lot of money. What's wrong with the Northern Territory government searching for a more reliable source to power our turbines? They are gas turbines.
4: Well, one number that I think has been missing from the spin today, Adam, is exactly how much we're paying for this pilot project gas. That hasn't been disclosed by the government, and I would love to see that put on the table as part of this discussion.
0: The federal government awarded $7.5 million for exploratory drilling to the Tamboran sub person called Sweet Pea, and then they also committed $173 million in regional upgrades in the region to deal with the heavy machinery. Do you think that is a waste of taxpayers' money? This could cause, this is create lots of jobs. This can create another area where we can get gas into our region.
4: Look, the reality is that the gas industry has benefited from hundreds of millions of dollars in subsidies since the fracking moratorium was lifted. And that needs to be part of this conversation about the overall benefits and risks of fracking. We know that the government is talking about jobs and revenues, but it's taxpayers who are helping get this industry off the ground, and a lot of people are right to be questioning that.
0: Again, though, what is the alternative? How are we going to power Northern Territory homes? How do we power the turbines at Channel Island if not from the Beetaloo gas?
4: Well, the tap has been switched on today, right, for a pilot project. But let's not forget what this industry really wants is full-scale fracking across the territory. And that means 6,000 wells going through our aquifers, drawing out gas that is going to be designed for export. Fracking the Beetaloo has never been about just delivering gas to keep our fridges on. It's always been about raking in mega profits for gas companies through exporting it overseas.
0: And how are they exporting it? Because one of the discussions is trying to get that gas to the national energy grid, so that East Coast gas grid or the electricity grid over there, where the gas prices spike and spot all the time. What do you see? How long would it take for that gas to get over there?
4: It's an interesting question, and there was a fascinating report recently published by Springman Advisory, which compared the price of delivering Beetaloo gas to the East Coast market versus other domestic sources. And it found that Beetaloo gas would be so much more expensive and slower and actually fail to fill any shortfall in East Coast gas compared to other sources. Now, we know that the gas industry and the Northern Territory government has been going out hand in hand to the federal government looking for subsidies to help it meet the $5 billion cost of creating a new export pipeline that would run through to Gladstone. And that's what would get the gas from the Beetaloo Basin to buyers overseas.
0: So I had a look at some of that report, and it said that time would probably be 10 years or something before we could get that gas to the eastern states. In that period of time, what would you say where renewables are? Because this is the governments have always said that gas is a transitional medium until we get to more reliable renewables through newer technologies. Where would you see, particularly solar in the Northern Territory, be sitting in a decade's time?
4: I mean, that's a question for our political leaders in the Territory, and it's a real shame that last year we did see the scrapping of our solar targets for 2030, and we are lagging behind other states and territories. And we could be avoiding these questions of how much gas do we need if we had have made the real investments and made the commitment to renewables. But instead, we're stuck here turning on the tap to fracked gas. But I think it's really important to remember that it's not too late. And with some political leadership, we can actually see renewables take advantage of the opportunity that we have in the Territory with our abundant sunlight, great opportunities there for a meaningful transition that can deliver actual energy security for Territorians, as well as a whole range of new sustainable jobs that will actually last the distance.
0: Bree Ahrens is the acting CEO for the Northern Territory's Environment Centre. You are an ABC Darwin Adams Steer with you this afternoon. It is almost a quarter past five. So what would you like to see next? The gas is being turned on. The tide has shifted, one would say. That gas is not going to be turned off.
4: I wouldn't go so far as to say the tide has shifted, Adam. You know, we've seen a pilot, an exploration project, have its tap turned on, so to speak. But we are a long way from the gas industry's dream of 6,000 wells fracked across the Northern Territory. And I think that what we're hearing from a lot of Territorians is that it's time to draw a line in the sand. They don't want to see fracking in the Northern Territory reach that threshold, reach what we would call full-scale production, where we're drilling into our aquifers so that we can export gas for the profit of big gas companies. And that's why we've seen such a good response.
0: But we'd get royalties off that. What's wrong with that?
4: Well, again, I would point to the modelling that was done, directed by the government itself as part of the fracking inquiry, which found that the royalties that we would get even from this full fracked gas, full-scale gas scenario in the Territory would be rather marginal in the context of NT revenue. So I think the ASIL-ALEN modelling found that the maximum scenario for royalties from fracked gas in the Territory would be about $69 million a year, which is around 1% of NT revenues. Now, a lot of Territorians would be asking, is it worth the risk to our water? Is it worth the risk to our climate? And a lot of people think that the answer to that, quite rightly, is no.
0: It's an interesting, it's like the discussion is just about to heat up, isn't it, Bree?
4: It's an exciting time, and we're seeing real momentum in the community of people wanting to be part of this conversation. We have had to order new banned fracking signs today because the demand for them over the weekend was so strong, and I think that we're going to see a real resurgence in community discussion and organising against fracking. It's a very exciting time.
0: Bree Ahrens, good to hear from you. Thank you for coming in today.
4: Thanks so much, Adam.
0: There's Bree Ahrens, who's the acting CEO of the Northern Territory Environment Centre, quarter past five on ABC Radio Darwin. JC's hope the Northern Territory government have negotiated a better deal than INPEX and have plans beyond just the burn, baby, burn. We could be using the gas to develop a local hydrogen export industry and using the profits from that to fund our way to renewable self-sufficiency, says JC. Another says the chemicals used in the fracking process, nobody will say what it is. Chemicals. Also, there is wastewater at the top of the site. Any spills or a heavy wet season, the risk is too high, says another text. Your thoughts, keep them coming. You can jump on ABC Listen or call 1300 057 222. Zoe said, can you play this please for me? It's the Black Keys, it's Moneymaker.

0: That was for Zoe, the Black Keys. That's Moneymaker on ABC Darwin. Keep your thoughts coming. 048 ABC Listen, or you can call 1300 057 222. Speaking about music, I've got a brand new track, brand new, from the lead singer of the band who hold the record for the most cumulative weeks in the singles chart. So it holds the record for any track by any artist in chart history. Its first seven albums, this band, debuted at number one. Do you know who I'm talking about? The Killers, Mr. Brightside, right? That's where all their records are. Brandon Flowers is the lead singer. He's got a brand new song I'm going to share with you in the next 20 minutes or so.
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0: Tech says, can you ask, well, it was Tech, someone called, thank you for calling. Can you ask the Environment Centre person what the new signs that they made were made of? And what kind of ink did they use as well? It's a good question. Thank you. 1300 057 222. Speaking about money, it's worth in excess of $136 million to the Northern Territory economy each year, over $400 million if you include the wreck fish shows. But now for the first time, the seafood industry and the Northern Territory have schooled together for a very special event.
11: Here we've got snapper, Humpty Doo Barramundi, we've got Spanish mackerel, mud crabs, prawns, pearl meat. It's extraordinary, and, you know, I mean, we've got underutilised species like trepang, which we'd like to do something with next year.
0: So that's Nicole. She's in charge of the brand new Northern Territory Seafood Month that, as I said, launches today.
11: Come together really well. We've got about 8 restaurants doing special signature events across the month, and then we've got one big free celebration down at the waterfront with cooking demonstrations, meet the fishers, learn how to tie mud crab, fillet a fish, eat some sashimi, and then try some of the beautiful Northern Territory seafood that is at the restaurants around the waterfront.
0: The month-long Festival of Fish comes soon after, of course, the brand-new National Seafood of Origin labelling laws came into effect.
11: Felt like a natural progression. I have seen it on different menus, but I think celebrating Northern Territory seafood specifically is just a wonderful opportunity for people to understand what kind of species we've got here, and celebrating the chefs that get behind the seafood. It's just great.
0: So a month-long celebration of people, places, food, fishes. So I asked Nicole, what was the one thing that has surprised her?
11: Well, I have really gotten into Spanish mackerel a little bit more, and the diversity of that fish in particular. I'm loving, like, listening to the stories of the fishermen. We've got Norm Hedditch from Taruna and Bruce Davey, who's an advocate for NT seafood, who are both mackerel fishers. And just understanding that fish and its diversity, and how you can how you can grill it, cook it, or smoke it, whatever you want. It's a great fish. So
0: Spanish mackerel. Lovely fish, terrible English. No. Sunday, Father's Day, at the start of the seafood month, finally an excuse to give Dad something else than socks.
11: Take your dad out for fish and chips. That's a choose-your-own-adventure. But the free community event with 4 different chefs doing cooking with 4 different species will be the highlight. That'll be great. We've got the Themura water mud crabbers and sea farmers coming down for that. So you'll be able to meet the sea farmers, tie a mud crab, taste it. It's amazing.
0: So that's Nicole Ogilvie, the event manager for the Northern Territory Seafood Month. So pescivores, you can paddle your way to Territory Tastes for more info on what looks like a fishlicious September. After 5:30, I'm going to take you on a trawling boat. It's brand new. It's worth $9 million. Before we get there, though, as I was saying before, Brandon Flowers, he's the the lead singer of The Killers, who hold the record for being pretty much the most successful British band ever. Well, he's just released a brand new track. So this is brand new, hot off the press for you today. This was written by him for his third solo album, which got released just a couple of weeks ago, recorded in Nashville. The country-leaning song blends heartfelt storytelling with a warm, melodic feel reminiscent of Neil Diamond. Well, you let me know what you think of it.

0: There you go. Brand new from Brandon Flowers. So that's the lead singer of The Killers, the most successful English band ever, basically, with his new country-esque song, which he recorded in Nashville called Plans. What do you make of that? 1-300-057-222. Do you love it or not? Text still coming through, 1-300-057-222. I had no idea that We the People secured the Tambaran project to the tune of $75 million. When were we all asked about this? And how come then our power prices aren't going to drop significantly? Are we getting lied to and bulldozed by these governments, especially the federal government? Where's the federal government? We are a territory for a reason because there's so many greedy rogues up here and no one is watching, says the text. We didn't pay $75 million. We have just underwritten the project by $75 million. So if it goes belly up, we would have to pay $75 million of the money owing. And yes, the Chief Minister said on this program last week when she came out of the National Cabinet that power prices won't go down, but she also said they won't go up. And remember, they are heavily subsidised by the government. But these are all questions we can put to the government. You can get your questions to the top easily. Just jump on ABC Listen and send them via our text. It is 5:30. Let's get the latest from the ABC newsroom. Rio Davis, hello.
1: Good afternoon, Adam. Making news, a top-end man who killed his ex-partner in a violent attack will have to wait at least 2 more months to learn his sentence. Lindsay Kennedy briefly returned to the NT Supreme Court today, a day after a jury found him guilty of negligent manslaughter over the death of Colleen Bradshaw in Katherine in July 2024. 6 days after the assault, the 36-year-old woman died from a catastrophic brain injury. The 47-year-old man's case will return to court in October. Officials are investigating reports a former Australian soldier has been killed while fighting in Ukraine. The soldier, known by the nickname Mozzie, had been serving as a combat medic in the Ukrainian International Legion. The Department of Foreign Affairs and Trade is making inquiries with local authorities but have not yet confirmed his death. And France has started imposing penalties on the extreme end of fast fashion to try to curb a surge in sales of cheap clothing sold by e-commerce sites like Shein and Temu. The penalties range from 40 cents for a pair of boxer shorts or socks to $19 for a coat, with the amount capped at 50% of the product's pre-tax sales price. It's part of a fast fashion law passed in June aiming to address environmental concerns from overproduction. Shein's spokesperson in France has previously said the penalties would hurt customers by pushing prices up. Adam, there'll be more news at 6.
0: Oh, it's so disappointing. You know, I'll watch some of that race around the world, the latest iteration of that on ABC with one of our very own former staff members there, which is really great. One of the episodes that I quite liked was one of the participants was trying to get a seat in a nice Parisian cafe and she couldn't get it. So what she did is she went to a fashionista and said, can I dress like a Parisian? And so she was taught how to do that. And then she went back to try and get a seat. She got the best seat in 2.5 seconds. They just gave it to her straight away. One of the things the Parisians use is none of these Bluetooth headphones. They just use the standard old white headphones. And they'll just have one of those earbuds in your ear with the wire still going. And I went, great, look at that. That's Parisian. Go the old school way.
1: Chic.
0: Apparently it's not working. And now they're trying to all buy cheap clothes.
1: Yeah, I think, I think it's happening everywhere, but I think the French are on the front foot in trying to do something about it, which you could argue is very French.
0: Ooh la la, it is. Thank you. Talk later. Rio, we'll have more news for you at 6 straight after that.
2: Hello, Samantha Donovan here on PM at 6:05. An Australian missing in the Himalayan flood disaster found safe in Tibet. Also, former Sydney radio host Ray Hadley gives evidence at the indecent assault trial of his one-time rival, Alan Jones. And borrowers taking advantage of the property slump to refinance their home loans.
3: I've definitely seen people refinancing. I think that given that lending has slowed across a lot of lenders, banks are beginning to worry a little.
2: I hope you'll join me for PM just after the 6 o'clock news.
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0: The gas has been turned on today. The Chief Minister says there is enough gas in the Beetaloo Basin to power Australia for the next two centuries. The floodgates can open. There are now questions are being risen about the economic viability of that gas. How long will it take to get exported to the East Coast, where they so desperately need it, or sell it overseas? And why, if we're producing gas here in the Northern Territory, does not that result in lower gas prices or power prices for you and I? Loads of questions. If you've got some, love to hear from you today. 1-300-057-222 is the number to call. While you're thinking about that, Sally Cutter has the latest from the Weather Bureau.
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11: So yeah, we got some cloud around. We had some showers along the west coast and also right along the east coast as that Gulf line's come through. But as far as those temperatures for tonight go, Darwin, we're looking at a minimum of 22, 33 tomorrow. And even the rural areas of Berry Springs, 20 to 34. So we're not getting under 20 degrees tonight for the Darwin area. If you're a little bit further afield, Tiwi Islands, 20 to 33, the Jabiru, 20 to 34, the Catherine's actually below 20, 15 to 33, but tomorrow on Thursday they're 17 to 35, so things are warming up a little bit.
0: All right. Now, we were talking about potential rain out west yesterday. Can we expect any of that?
11: We're going to see those showers mainly during the early morning around the northwest top end, but we could see them developing down the west coast and maybe possibly even into Darwin for the weekend. For the north, that's really about it. The focus will move to the west rather than being necessarily right around the east coast, but they still can't be ruled out.
0: Okay. Anything else you need to tell me?
11: No, that's about it. Watch out for the odd shower that's popping up.
0: Take an umbrella, says Sally Cutter. You might get a bit of rain on.
11: It's not that likely at the moment, particularly as most of them in the early hours of the morning.
0: Sally Cutter there with the latest from the Weather Bureau.
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7: Yeah, it's a cornerstone. It's a keystone for my life, yes.
4: You're with Adam Steer.
19: I want to thank everyone for being here. This is such a big day for the Northern Territory and for Australia.
0: That's the CEO of the Tamboran Gas Company, who have turned on the taps today and will be exporting fracked gas, or some fracked gas, from the Beetaloo Basin to Darwin. But how much gas is coming? Matt Garrick, ABC reporter, has been at Beetaloo today.
20: At the moment, it's appraisal gas. So essentially, when you're getting these kind of large-scale gas fracking operations off the ground, you have this early gas that is often flared off. But instead of having to burn it off or put it, you know, whatever they do with it, to spare your audiences the poor technical terms, essentially they instead pipe it up to the north. The Northern Territory government said, yes, we want that that early gas.
0: And, that was Matt Garrick, who you heard from earlier on this afternoon on his way back from Beetaloo. He'll have a full report for you at 7 o'clock on ABC TV. So it's just a little bit of gas at the moment that's coming. And as I said before, there have now been questions raised about the economic viability of that gas. I want to hear from you. If you're in favour of the gas, please let me know too. 1300 057 222. Forget to say about fracking. Marini has been doing it since the 70s. Difference with Beetaloo, though, it's very close to the Roper River, Waterhouse River, says the text, and the Mataranka Thermal Elsie Park Pools Aquifer. So is that good or bad? 1300 057 222. I'm going to take you on a boat in a moment, a $9 million trawler, to mark the beginning of Northern Territory's Seafood Month. It also happens if you're going down south at any time. If you've sold your house and you've got enough money for a one-way ticket anywhere, because I don't know if you've seen air flights, they're expensive. Today's the first day of spring. Like antennas say, come on, spring. Well, it's here if you're down south. Hello, if you're down south. 26 ABC Darwin, Adam Steer with you.

0: The band from a little garage out in Western Sydney, they're called Antenna, and that is Come On Spring. Somehow they've mixed some French in there as well. For some reason, it is a quarter to six tonight on ABC Radio. Spencer's with you after seven.
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0: And more texts are flying in 0487 991 057, but really, just go to ABC Listen and follow the links there. Might be able to run, this is the gas, run Australia for 200 years, but it's not ours, is it? We are only paying the biggest price to make it happen. It's not ours to use. We aren't even getting much for it. No jobs, no cheaper power, no fixed roads, nothing really. Oh, and we're just learning how we are paying for gas that has to be burnt off. I question the Chief Minister's negotiating abilities, says the text. Let me know your thoughts. 0487 991 057. 1st of September, spring, as I told you before. National Tofu Day. I'm not going to make any jokes about that because it's tasteless. But I did think that you and I could mark National Tofu Day in a very traditional way by completely ignoring it and going fishing, because today, as I've been saying to you, marks the start of the very first Northern Territory Seafood Month. So let's go on board a boat.
7: Mike O'Brien, I'm the General Manager of Australia-based seafood in Darwin.
8: We've jumped on top of your relatively new vessel, $9 million trawler, I guess I could say.
7: Yep. Yeah, it's a fish trawler, demersal trawl. We tow over the back. The boat's been in Australia for a year now, and we're really happy with the way it's been performing, the way the boats hold together, being built overseas, and we can't complain.
8: A couple of semi-trailers here. The trailer's loading up with stock that you've obviously caught.
7: So every Friday we have two boats come in, and we unload anywhere between 60 and 80 tonne of wet fish in 30 kilo baskets with lids, and then we send it to every capital city. So it leaves here on a Friday, so by Monday morning it's getting to all the cutters for the supermarkets, for the retailers. So every capital city on a Monday gets snapper out of Northern Territory.
8: So our truck drivers are a little anxious. I can see one of the cabins keen to pull up one of the trailers because he's got to go pretty far, I guess.
7: Oh, that particular one, Jollies and Sons, they do the run from Darwin to Perth. To be able to achieve our fish on the Monday, they need to run double drivers, the whole lot. So it's a big job just getting the fish from here to each of the capital cities on the right time. We're a snapper fishery. 85% of our fish that we catch is red snapper, which is made up of saddletail snapper and crimson snapper. And then we catch a bit of goldband and a bit of sweetlip and other fish. So.
8: And how's the season been for you?
7: Well, our fisheries are a quoted fishery, so we work all year round. We control the sustainability of our fishery by the allocation of quota. And we just, 3 years ago, did another

0: But the demand for wild caught produce is obviously still quite high with all of the trucks lining up this morning.
1: Oh, without a doubt. And now that they've brought in that you have to name where your seafood comes from, yes, we've seen an increase in our production. Also, Western Australia shutting down their fishery has put a massive load on the rest of Australia for snapper. So, yeah, it's tough times for everybody.
0: Those changes to that seafood labelling, we already had some existing in the Northern Territory and have for some time, but these are new Australia-wide. So how have you seen that difference in that short period of time?
1: It's still being developed. They're still trying to work out how to police it. And as you said, Northern Territory's had it for a lot of years and have been leaders, Australian leaders in that. So it will take time. They still can't work out how to police it, you know, so... It will be a year or two before we see the full effect of it.
0: We are entering the Northern Territory Seafood Month. Locally, what would you like to see out of government? What would help you?
1: Full support for the wild caught fisheries. Government has put money forward for this project, the Seafood Month, but also industry has put its hand in its pocket, and we need to develop it, make it bigger for next year, and keep it going.
0: Stupid question. You're out there catching a lot of snapper. You're in your $9 million vessel. What are the crew eating? Are they eating fish when they're out here?
1: Yeah, no, they. We have... our crews are an international crew. We have Australians, New Zealands, Indonesians. We have a strong supply of different people from all over the world. So, and even today, the unloading crew, that our unloading person that does all our work for us, they're all French. So at the moment, there's a big contingency of French backpackers in town. That's who's doing our unload. So it's an industry that has to grab left and right to be able to maintain ourselves as a profitable...
0: One of the political debates we're seeing at the moment is about work visas and about the availability of backpackers. For your industry, what do you need there?
1: Oh, we need that opportunity to bring in people. For example, a lot of our deck crew are Indonesian. They come from generations of fishing. We just don't see Australians who want to do that. They don't want to go to sea. They prefer to have their internet, their social life and social media, which when you go to sea, it's not always there. So our industry would struggle without visas to be able to bring in fishermen from overseas.
0: It's a pleasure to meet you today. Thank you. There's Mike O'Brien, one of the owners or the managing director of Seafood Australia, Darwin-based company there. Interesting, his comments there on the reliance on the industry for work visas, overseas work visas, and the backpackers as well. Tomorrow, you're going to meet the Northern Territory Federal Opposition spokesperson for Northern Australia and Resources, Susan McDonald. I will ask her about the coalition's approach to those work visas, right? They make up a large percentage of what is called the NOM, which is the migration, you know, the net migration policy. So, and they have said, the coalition, that one of their targets will be working visa, as to reduce the amount of people who are immigrating onto that NOM in Australia. So it'd be interesting to see what she has to say about that. That will be tomorrow on ABC Darwin Drive. Now, at the beginning of the show today, I'm going to take you back a couple of hours. Ruby, we sent out Ruby to one of the playgrounds in the city. In fact, the largest, tallest playground in the city, which is at the Esplanade here in Darwin, because the Darwin City Council have fixed the slide after some time. She asked Nick Klein, who's the General Manager of Operations from the Darwin City Council, to go on the slide with her.
2: Alrighty, Nick. Well, I'm going to attempt this slide. Do you want to come?
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0: So her days of climbing, his days of climbing things are well and truly over, but not for Ruby. So what happened when she went on the slide? We'll find out in a moment.
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2: Alrighty, I'm attempting to climb up these ropes. Honestly, I'm shaking. This is really hard.

0: don't know how I did it when I was a kid. I had no fear, and now I am really stressed out. It's harder the more you go up, I'd say, and the ropes are really shaking. Alrighty, I'm almost there. It's slightly dangerous holding my phone and climbing this thing at the same time. Okay, I've just reached the top. That was hairy for a second. The view, I must say, is exquisite, but man, I don't know how these kids do it. Alrighty, I am going to attempt this slide. Goodness, it is quite steep. I hope I'm gonna fit. And I hope there's no kids stuck in here. I think I'm all right. Alrighty, gonna get up. Okay, there's no one here to count me down, so I guess I'm just gonna count myself down. Alrighty. 3, 2, 1. Oh my gosh, oh my gosh! Oh. I made it. There's a lot of people watching me, but I made it. Slap bang on my bum. That was honestly quite thrilling. And I think more adults should go down slides. That was quite fun, but stressful. Anyway, I'm glad I did it.
1: So there's your lesson from Ruby. More adults should go down the giant slide in the CBD. No, I've done it once and I am not doing it again. I don't know about you, but anyway, that's the deal. Here we go. 5 to 6, ABC Darwin. Ready for a very important news bulletin at 7 o'clock. Famous for going down slow. I don't know if actually he is. Your newsreader for tonight, Paul Murphy. Hello.
2: G'day, Adam. How are you going?
1: Have you been down that slide yet?
2: I haven't, but I tell you what, I'm ducking round straight after work
1: you
2: to go
1: are
2: down
1: not.
2: It.
1: You are. You, if you haven't seen how tall Paul is in life, he would not be able to get around the bends. Not made for giant, big, friendly giants, I'm sure. So, look, this is a big day in Northern Territory news, as we've been hearing today. The wheels have been turned, the gas has been turned on for the gas to come into Darwin from the Beetaloo.
2: Yeah, very exciting. And we were there on the ground. Look, it's been a day, you know, that's been met with celebration and concern. Obviously, the government talking it up, the economic benefits to the territory, environmentalists concerned of what it means, obviously. So, look, we'll have all the reaction, the good, the bad, and the ugly tonight at 7 p.m. And what has been, you know, quite a historic day.
1: Absolutely. What else have you got tonight?
2: Hey, something terribly Territorian, a buffalo attack, yes. A water buffalo attack. A Victorian tourist attacked by a water buffalo, and we speak to them in the aftermath of that horrible attack. So only in the Territory, of course, and that's one we'll have tonight. House prices, Darwin bucking the trend. It's all happening.
1: I roll my eyes when we hear about real estate agents talking about house prices in national media. They've gone down 0.7% after rising and rising every month for the last 15 months. It's called a correction. Anyway, there you go. 4 Australians have had victories day 2 of the US Open at Flushing Meadows. We'll get some of that sport as well. Paul, have a great evening. We'll talk to you then.
2: Thank you. Catch you later.
1: Paul Murphy, you'll have your news at 7 o'clock tonight. This will be a news not to be missed. Almost time for the latest in ABC News. Here's the go-between. There's Verge's Spring Rain to take you to the news. ABC Darwin.

0: That's about it from us here on ABC. Darwin Spence with you after 7. Jess will be with you from 5.30 tomorrow morning, and then Lara Stimson from 8.30. We'll be back with you for tomorrow afternoon. We'll dive into the world of AI. Have a great night. It's now time for the latest in ABC News 6.
1: For everything you need to know.
2: The bill that they are voting on is the Rights of the Terminally Ill Bill.
1: For everything Darwin.
2: What we know will happen at the outcome is that voluntary assisted dying will be made law in the Territory once again.
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4: Good evening, Rio Davis with ABC News. The Federal Resources Minister has urged the Northern Territory government to reconsider its stance on data centres. After National Cabinet last week, the Commonwealth said Queensland and the NT government would be allowed to apply to power data centre with fossil fuels if they result in cheaper prices for local energy consumers. Minister Madeleine King says the facilities need to minimise their use of local resources.
5: The goal of the federal government, we will work with the territory as we work with all state governments to make sure that data centres are enabled, but not at the cost of local consumers and local water users, and that's important.
4: A consulting economist says Darwin's surge in house prices may be short-lived. New data from Cotality shows while house prices have fallen nationally for a fifth consecutive month, Darwin was the only capital city not to drop, up 0.6% in August. Alan Oster says the RBA's interest rate hikes and high investor uncertainty are contributing to price falls around the rest of the country, and it's just a matter of time before Darwin joins the trend.
6: I think what will happen is you'll probably get another couple of months of negative in those big markets and then slowing in everywhere else, including Darwin. But next year, maybe Sydney, Melbourne will go up a bit.
4: Foreign Minister Penny Wong says she's incredibly thankful another Australian who had been unaccounted for has now been found after catastrophic flooding in Nepal. Tweong Fitzpatrick reports.
7: In a statement, Penny Wong says another Australian has been safely located today following Cara Severino, who was located over the weekend. But she says we must remain realistic about the days ahead. About 4,000 people remain missing, including 42 Australians, and communications remain difficult as infrastructure has been destroyed. Senator Wong says Australian officials are continuing to work closely with the local authorities to help those affected by the disaster. The death toll from catastrophic flooding in Nepal and China has now risen to more than 1,000.
4: Officials are investigating reports a former Australian soldier has been killed while fighting in Ukraine. Nidal Mustafa reports.
8: The soldier known by the nickname Mozzie had been serving as a combat medic in the Ukrainian International Legion. According to veteran and shadow minister for defence personnel Phil Thompson, Mozzie was previously a member of the Townsville-based 1st Battalion and completed deployments to Papua New Guinea before taking up the fight in Ukraine. The Department of Foreign Affairs and Trade has not confirmed his death but is making inquiries with Ukrainian authorities.
4: Federal Labor MP Ed Husic says he has no recollection of a serious car crash he was involved in last month. The member for Chifley was travelling along Sydney's M7 on August 4th when his vehicle was caught up in a crash with a truck and another car. He returned to work last week after taking time to recover. Mr Husic says he's still trying to piece together what happened on the day of the incident.
9: I have no recollection. Like, I'm completely blanked of my memory from midday of the day in which the accident occurred through to when I regained consciousness in the emergency department.
4: In sport, Australian tennis player Maya Joint is through to the second round of the US Open for the third straight year after a three-set win over Ludmila Samsonova.

0: the 3-2, 6-2, 6-2 victory sees joint advance, where she'll next face Ukrainian world number 9, Elena Svitolina, in their first ever meet. Joint has told Stan Sport it was great to secure the win after falling behind early.
1: I'm kind of lost for words. I played her twice before and I lost both times, but the last time we played was in Toronto and it was a really close and competitive match, so I felt like I could win if I really wanted it, and yeah, I'm super happy right now.
0: And a Tennant Creek musician says he loves sharing his culture through music. Walpree man Joseph Shannon will be playing rhythm and lead guitar for the Barclay Boys band at Triple J's One Night Stand this month in Griffith, New South Wales. He says nothing beats playing music.
2: Be able to share music and share culture as well, and like how you feel about, you know, about your community and your people, and also about caring for other people as well. You know, welcome other people if they... if they don't feel welcome, you can just, yeah, tell them to come along.
0: In the weather for tomorrow, there's a slight to medium chance of showers about the Tiwi Islands and in the Arnhem, Carpentaria and far north and northwest Daly districts. Mostly sunny elsewhere, apart from areas of cloud in the Lasser and Western Simpson districts. ABC News.
3: Good evening and welcome to PM. I'm Samantha Donovan, coming to you from the lands of the Wurundjeri people of the Kulin Nation in Melbourne. Tonight, an Australian missing in the Himalayan flood disaster found safe in Tibet. Also, former Sydney radio host Ray Hadley gives evidence at the indecent assault trial of his one-time rival, Alan Jones. And borrowers take advantage of the property slump to refinance their home loans.
4: I've definitely seen people refinancing. I think that given that lending has slowed across a lot of lenders, banks are beginning to worry a little.
3: First this evening to the flood disaster in Nepal and Tibet. More than 1,000 people are now confirmed to have died after huge torrents of water and landslides rushed through the country's mountainous border area 6 days ago. But we do have some good news to report. One of the 43 missing Australians has been found alive. Our reporter Meghna Bali is in Kathmandu. Meghna, what can you tell us about the Australian who's been found in Tibet?
5: Yes, Sam, just some incredible news at such a dark time right now. We don't know a lot about the person themselves at this stage, and that's because of privacy restrictions. But DFAT has confirmed that Australian officials made contact with this Australian person earlier today in Tibet on the Chinese side of the border. Now, they are safe. They're receiving consular support. And most importantly, they have been able to speak to their family. So that is just an enormous relief for those loved ones. And of course, they're the second Australian to be located safely in recent days after Cara Severino was found over the weekend. But it does mean that 42 Australians are still unaccounted for, down from 43 this morning.
3: So what's the latest on the search for survivors where you are in Nepal?
5: Now, one of the biggest concerns is along the Trishuli River, where hundreds of workers are unaccounted for, and they're actually trapped in these hydropower projects. So there's this vast set of tunnels there that have been hit by mud and debris, and we understand there are hundreds of people still trapped there, but we are also understanding that hundreds are being rescued. Now, getting into these tunnels is incredibly difficult. We understand there are controlled blasts happening just to clear the entrances, but you've also got the wider problem of roads and bridges that have just completely disappeared, you know, rearranged off the maps because of this disaster. Comms are patchy, and there's still the risk of further rain. These areas are just being hammered over these last few days. So crews are still searching, but obviously concerns are growing with every passing hour.
3: And you've been speaking, I know, to family members of missing Australians in Kathmandu. What are they telling you?
5: I'm in touch, Sam, with the families of 7 Australians who are still missing. As you can appreciate, with the news of the Aussie found over on the Tibet side, I've touched base with all of those families. Unfortunately, none of their loved ones are that Australian. So it's such a devastating time. There's hope, but there's also obviously the devastation of that not being their loved one. I understand, that these families are doing some of their own work using, last known locations, coordinates from photos to try and pinpoint the exact location, the longitude and latitude of their loved one, so they can pass on this information to rescue crews. They are so desperate. They feel, if these choppers, these people can just get into these areas, their loved ones might just be found. So it's an excruciating and agonizing wait for them, but they're hopeful that their relatives will be found.
3: And are there photos being circulated, Meghna, things like that? I mean, when unfortunately people who have died are found, how are they being identified, and how are the Australians who've travelled to Nepal to find family members and friends, how are they checking that sort of information?
5: There is DNA testing happening at hospitals. We also know that there are mass temporary graves being dug at this moment, where those who are found, who can't be identified yet, are being temporarily buried with a number located on them, a traceable number, so that when the families of loved ones give their DNA, they are able to be traced if indeed it does match one of these temporary burials. So you can appreciate how excruciating and how difficult that process must be. But this is sort of some of the things that are happening right now on the ground in Kathmandu.
3: Yeah, just a terrible situation. And Meghna, a lot of these Australians are on pilgrimages to Nepal. Can you explain for us why they go there and the significance of those visits?
5: That's right, Sam. The majority of the Australians that are missing were on what's referred to as the Kailash Mansarovar Yatra. Now, what this means is there's a mountain referred to as Mount Kailash on the Tibet side of the border. And this is considered the sort of resting place of the Hindu god Shiva and the goddess Parvati. And it is considered that if you do this trek, if you do a circle around this mountain and you touch the rivers around it, that you will be purified. So, this is an extremely sacred place, not just for Hindus, but also for Jains and for Buddhists, who all consider this to be that resting place of the god Shiv. So this is why the majority of these Australians, the majority of them Indian Australians, had gone over. It is something that, these people hope to do once in their lives. A lot of these people had actually completed it when they were caught on the immigration side, when they were swept up in this disaster. So that's the significance.
3: Meghna Bali reporting for us from Kathmandu. And the ABC is supporting the Emergency Action Alliance member charities and their local partners based in Nepal. If you'd like to make a donation, head to emergencyaction.org.au. Your donation will help provide food, water, financial support, emergency shelter and other aid. To the indecent assault trial of former Sydney radio host Alan Jones now. And Ray Hadley, Jones' one-time rival broadcaster at radio station 2GB, has told the court today an alleged victim told him several years ago that Mr. Jones had touched him and kissed him. Alan Jones has pleaded not guilty to 20 counts of indecent assault and 2 counts of sexual touching involving 6 male complainants. Our reporter Jamie McKinnell has been in the courtroom today.
6: Ray Hadley was called as a witness this afternoon, and he's mostly been giving evidence about one particular complainant who the court has heard from as complainant C. He's known as he's been giving evidence. Now, he's one of those 6 complainants that you mentioned, and the court has heard that Mr. Hadley had a conversation with complainant C in around October 2019, where complainant C made disclosures to him about the allegations concerning Mr. Jones. Mr. Hadley recalled that disclosure involved something along the lines that Mr. Jones would allegedly put his hand on his genitals and kiss him. He said that the incidents, according to C in that conversation, took place in the work lift and while complainant C was driving. And Mr. Hadley recalled that complainant C said the alleged touching of the genitals happened on a regular basis in the car. He recalled as well asking complainant C if he was homosexual and whether he was consenting. And he said C's response to that was to break down and cry and say, "No, I hated it. I'm not homosexual." Mr. Hadley told the court that this conversation lasted about 30 to 40 minutes. And during it, he said the complainancy at one point broke down sobbing and then composed himself and continued. Now, the courts also heard, Sam, that after that disclosure by complainant C, Mr. Hadley then spoke to author Peter Fitzsimons, who Mr. Hadley was previously aware had been researching a story about Alan Jones. And he said that he told the author, Mr. Fitzsimons, about these allegations from complainant C. And then he put complainant C on the phone, and anonymously complainant C relayed his allegations to Peter Fitzsimons as well. Mr. Hadley said that complainant C made him promise not to disclose his identity to anyone. He spoke to Mr. Fitzsimons anonymously, and Mr. Hadley said he agreed to that and he never revealed his identity to anyone afterwards.
3: Did Ray Hadley, though, Jamie, ever speak to police about the matter?
6: He did much later. So in 2024, he made a police statement. Now, that was after there was a story published in the Sydney Morning Herald the previous year. The court heard that complainant C contacted Mr. Hadley again and told him that he'd made the decision to take these allegations to investigative journalist Kate McClymont. He gave Mr. Hadley a heads up that there was going to be a story published. And then the court heard that Mr. Hadley made an on-air statement about that story when it was published, although he said that those on-air comments were pre-recorded and checked by lawyers before they were broadcast.
3: And I understand the court has also heard of this rivalry between Ray Hadley and Alan Jones. How does that come into this case?
6: Well, it seems to be raised quite a bit so far from the defence side of things. So lawyers representing Alan Jones have been raising this. Earlier, we heard from a different witness who worked with Mr. Jones at 2GB, and he was giving a lot of evidence about the same year that this disclosure was made, 2019, where he said Mr. Hadley had signed a secret contract to take over the breakfast slot of 2GB from Alan Jones. Now, for people outside of Sydney, Sam, this was a massive powerhouse show, the Alan Jones Breakfast Show. Some people regarded him at the time as more powerful than the Prime Minister because of his influence and the way he spoke about issues. And then there was responses from his breakfast show and his opinions that were aired on there. So the court has heard a lot about this apparent rivalry between Ray Hadley and Alan Jones. But we haven't quite got to Ray Hadley being asked about that yet. He's still being questioned by the prosecutor. So he's in his examination in chief at the moment. But it's likely to be raised again in the course somewhere of him giving evidence.
3: Jamie McKinnell reporting, and it's expected Ray Hadley will continue his evidence tomorrow morning. If you need help or you know someone who does, you can call the National Sexual Violence Counselling Line, 1-800-RESPECT. The number is 1-800-737-732. Financial counsellors are warning people thinking about refinancing their home loans to think twice before calling the bank. They say with property prices falling, borrowers may have less equity in their home than 6 months ago, triggering extra charges. Oliver Gordon has more.
7: National home values have fallen for the fifth straight month, and with a cooling property market, demand for home loans is dropping off too.
8: Banks are beginning to worry a little about, you know, where's our profit coming from? We've got to sign people up to these loans.
7: Toowoomba mortgage broker Katie Norbury says she's seeing people seize the moment by asking their bank for a better deal.
8: Yeah, I've definitely seen people refinancing. I think that given that lending has slowed across a lot of lenders, so we're seeing less investment purchases, we're seeing a lot of competition amongst lenders and lenders bringing down their rates despite there not being an RBA cut recently.
7: Professor of Finance at the University of Newcastle, Marty Chia, says seeking refinancing is appropriate for some segments of the market right now.
9: If you are below 80% LVR, you're probably paying around low sixes or high fives. So if you're paying much higher than that, it means that it's probably a good idea to talk to your bank now to see whether they can reduce your rate.
7: But it's not for everyone. LVR, or loan-to-value ratio, measures the size of a borrower's loan against the value of their home. Professor Marty Chia says with prices falling significantly, some people's assets could have depreciated in value so much that their LVR has slipped above 80%, triggering extra charges from the banks.
9: So to give you an example, if you have a property priced as 1 million right now and your mortgage is 750,000, so it means that your LVR is 75%. But if this property price falls to, let's say, 900,000, which is a 10% fall, so your LVR actually increases to above 80%, making your refinancing more difficult because right now you might have to pay a higher interest rate because of the high LVR ratio, and you might also have to pay the

0: lenders' mortgage insurance because of that.
1: Property data firm Cotality's monthly national home value index shows an 0.9% fall in August. Sydney continued to lead the pace, with home values down 1.4% in August to be 7.1% below peak levels recorded in February. The federal government has said it's committed to making it easier for first home buyers to enter the market. But real estate economist Eleanor Cray says at the moment, price falls are most significant in more expensive parts of the market.
2: So house prices recording larger falls than unit prices, but also when we break down properties across the value spectrum, it's certainly the more expensive subsections of properties that are recording much larger price declines than the more affordable subsection.
1: The REA Group economist says it's not necessarily a buyer's market for those looking for their first home.
2: It is an interesting kind of dichotomy whereby you might expect that for those trying to enter the market, this could be a better time maybe to take advantage of maybe home prices being cheaper and in their preferred location to buy. Mm. But that's probably not the case, with mortgage interest rates having risen sharply this year, borrowing costs having risen, maximum borrowing capacities having reduced, and prices largely not actually falling in the very most cheapest end of the spectrum.
1: The country's median property value is now 3.6% below the record high in March. And statistics released today from the ABS show the total number of dwellings approved fell 3.6% in July.
3: Oliver Gordon. This is PM. I'm Samantha Donovan. You can hear all our programs live or later on ABC Listen. For the first time, gas from the Beetaloo Basin has begun flowing to homes and businesses in the Northern Territory. The Territory government and gas industry have long touted the vast shale gas basin 400 kilometres south of Darwin as a solution to Australia's East Coast gas shortage. But the community opposition to companies that use fracking as an extraction method is growing. Jane Barden reports.
4: From deep in the heart of cattle country in the Territory's Beetaloo Basin, today the first gas has started to flow through a pipeline to Darwin, more than 500 kilometres away. Todd Abbott is chief executive of Tamboran Resources, the company behind the project.
5: This is such a big day for the Northern Territory and for Australia, flowing first gas from the Shenandoah South site. What an accomplishment by all involved.
4: The gas from Tamboran's five-well test fracking pilot project has been bought by the NT government to backfill two-thirds of Darwin's gas-powered electricity system after its current supplier ran out unexpectedly. Tamboran Resources is one of just a few gas companies with a handful of test wells in the Beetaloo. Along with Beetaloo Energy, Imperial Oil and Santos, Tamboran hopes that it can develop the remote and expensive deep shale gas resource into a major project. Todd Abbott again.
5: It's proving up resource to justify pipeline investment and to justify the gas sales and the LNG processing. It's impossible to put a very strict timeline on that, but I think we all have confidence in the sequence.
4: The gas industry has touted the basin as a solution to solving forecast East Coast gas shortages and a way to expand Australian exports.
5: I can tell you that a 200 TCF gas field is the largest non-associated gas field in the world outside of the Middle East or Russia. If the Beetaloo Basin is producing 5 to 6 BCF a day, which it can do for well over a century, that's enough gas to power every home in Sydney 20 times over.
4: The NT government hasn't yet approved full production in the Beetaloo, but it's allowing the companies to sell gas from test wells. Chief Minister Leah Fenocchiaro is hoping the gas can be used to power new AI data centres.
6: We recognise that this is about creating jobs and opportunities for our people, and so the recognition by the Prime Minister that the Territory is different and that data centres in the Territory can be powered by Beetaloo gas is a very important landmark opportunity.
4: The federal government had hoped to get a national agreement that AI data centres would be powered by renewable energy, but Federal Resources Minister Madeleine King made it clear today that the NT will be able to use its Beetaloo gas.
7: The Prime Minister has acknowledged that there are different energy uses, different energy sources in different states.
4: Grattan Institute economist Tony Wood says the viability of

0: The Beetaloo is still in doubt, particularly as Australia and its gas customers push towards net zero emissions.
1: The big opportunity might very well be for exports, but most of those countries have also committed themselves to reducing emissions. So at some point, we're going to have to get off gas.
0: Both climate change concerns and the fracking process, in which companies pump liquid at high pressure down their wells to break up shale rocks deep below aquifers, is worrying many NT residents. Environment Centre NT Executive Director Bree Anns has helped organise hundreds of households to put up ban fracking posters on front gates around Darwin.
2: We're hearing really loud and clear that Territorians want to protect their water, want to protect the NT's incredible landscapes.
0: She's still hoping that public pressure could stop the Beetaloo moving to full production.
2: We are a long way from the gas industry's dream of up to 6,000 fracked wells across the territory. We're looking to our leaders in Canberra, in Darwin, for leadership on this, to stand up and protect the territory from the risks of fracking before it's too late.
3: Bree Anns is the Executive Director of the Environment Centre NT. Jane Barden reporting. Nearly 30 years since the Californian rap music star Tupac Shakur was gunned down in a drive-by shooting, a former leader of a rival gang has been found guilty of his murder. Dwayne Davis didn't pull the trigger in Las Vegas in September 1996, but a jury has decided he was the mastermind who orchestrated the killing of the young hip-hop artist. Angus Randall filed this report.
4: When I was young, me and my mama had beef, 17 years old, kicked out on the streets.
5: The gangster rapper with the soul of a poet, Tupac Shakur, burst onto the music scene in 1991 alongside a wave of young black rappers whose lyrics addressed racism, police abuse and gang violence. But just 5 years later, he was dead, killed in a drive-by shooting in Las Vegas at the age of just 25.
4: I see no changes. Wake up in the morning and I ask myself, it's like worth living.
5: Now, a rival gang leader has been found guilty of his murder.
6: The verdict reads as follows. We, the jury in the above-entitled case, find the defendant, Dwayne Keith Davis, as follows. Count one, murder with use of a deadly weapon. Guilty of first-degree murder with use of a deadly weapon, dated this 31st date of August 2026.
5: Dwayne Davis had been speaking about his involvement in Tupac's killing for years. In his memoir, Compton Street Legend, he wrote that he wanted to retaliate against Shakur after the rapper's entourage beat up Davis's nephew, Orlando Anderson, in a hotel lobby earlier that night. Anderson was a member of a rival gang in Compton, California. He died in an unrelated shootout 2 years later. Prosecutor Binu Palau says that beating was what sparked the drive-by shooting.
7: And Dwayne Davis, in the culture of gangs, could not let that stand. And so what did he do? He acquired a firearm, got his group together, and went hunting.
5: It's not believed that Davis pulled the trigger, instead passing a gun to someone in the back seat of the white Cadillac. With all the testimony offered by Dwayne Davis over the years, the prosecutor found himself using the accused as his lead witness, urging the jury to take him at his word.
7: For nearly 18 years, Dwayne Davis has told the police, television, books, YouTube interviewers, anybody that will listen, he has told. He is responsible for the murder of Tupac Shakur.
5: This perhaps made things difficult for defense attorney Michael Sanft, who had to argue his own client was a liar and just trying to promote his book.
8: The evidence alone, just on this, would indicate to you that Mr. Davis is not telling you the truth or an alternative. He's not telling you a fact. He's telling you fiction as to how this all goes down.
5: He said there was little evidence outside of Dwayne Davis's own words that he was involved at all.
8: And what facts do you have to show that that man was even in Las Vegas on the night of the shooting of Tupac Shakur?
5: The killing of Tupac Shakur sparked a wave of violence between rival California gangs, the Bloods and the Crips, and there have been constant questions about how the police handled the high-profile case, at the time failing to investigate leads stemming from the earlier hotel lobby fight. For many, a conviction was becoming more and more unlikely. Derek Lee Stanton Jr., a.k.a. Young Mass, is a former member of the hip-hop group Digital Underground, which collaborated with Tupac early in his career.
9: Tupac, go ahead and rock this.
10: Now I clown around when I hang around with the underground.
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0: You know what I mean? The only reason we're even here today is because Dwayne Davis felt the need to profit off of his crimes. And so we're thankful that he did that, because now we have the day of justice like we have it today.
1: In previous interviews, Dwayne Davis has named other Southside Crips gang members who were in the car with him when Tupac was shot. All of them are now dead. Davis faces a maximum sentence of life in prison without parole. The 63-year-old has indicated he'll appeal against the verdict.
2: Angus Randall with that report. Thanks for being with me for PM this evening. I'm Samantha Donovan. The podcast of the full program is available on ABC Listen. And that's where you'll find ABC News Daily with Sam Hawley each weekday morning too. The latest episode features Michelle Grattan, the chief political correspondent at The Conversation, on One Nation's big win in the Secret Harbour by-election in Perth last weekend. We'll be back at the same time tomorrow. Good night.

0: Good evening, Rio Davis with ABC News. A top-end man on trial for murdering his ex-partner 2 years ago has been convicted of negligent manslaughter by an NT Supreme Court jury. A warning, the story from Courtney Barrett-Peters contains confronting details.
1: Lindsay Kennedy violently bashed his former partner and the mother of four of his children, Colleen Bradshaw, on a Catherine Street in July 2024. 6 days on from the brutal attack, the 36-year-old woman died from a catastrophic brain injury at the Royal Darwin Hospital. During the two-day trial last week, lawyers for the 47-year-old conceded the man had punched, stomped and kicked Ms. Bradshaw, but argued he hadn't intended to kill her. Yesterday, the jury found Kennedy not guilty of murder, instead convicting him of the lesser charge. His matter will return to court in October.
0: The CEO of Tamboran Resources says the beginning of gas production from the Northern Territory's Beetaloo Basin is a huge accomplishment for all involved. The tap has officially been turned on at the gas development about 500 kilometres southeast of Darwin today, with government, gas company officials and native title holders attending. The NT government says it will drive new investment in the territory and provide energy security. But environmental advocates say the impact of for the project on the climate will be significant. Tamboran CEO Todd Abbott says there will be benefits for many stakeholders, including Territorians, now gas is flowing.
2: So there will be benefit to the territory starting right away with first production, royalties, taxes, and then royalties also to the native title holders. So it's immediate benefits for the territory.
0: Nepali Australians say they're grateful for the outpouring of support for the community in Australia. Search and rescue efforts are continuing in the Himalayas, with hundreds still feared trapped in a series of mud-filled hydropower tunnels. Authorities in Nepal and Tibet say more than 1,000 people have died and thousands more are still missing. Soam Tarmang, the founder of Friends of Himalayan Children, based in Cairns, who's heading over to Nepal, says a lot of children have been displaced without their parents because they were at school.
3: I'm going to do as much as I can those days. And my main aim is to make sure that no children get trafficked through to Indian border. So that's my main aim. And this is our goal of my team.
0: Some economists say Australia's latest house price correction is significant, but not unprecedented. Cotality data show national home values fell 0.9% in August, the fifth consecutive monthly decline, with falls now recorded across 93% of capital city suburbs. Sydney led the downturn, dropping 1.4%, while Melbourne and Canberra both fell 1.1%. Darwin was the only capital where house prices rose by 0.6%. Grattan Institute housing expert Matthew Bowes says Australia's experienced comparable corrections several times over the past decade.
4: I think we've certainly seen corrections of this kind of magnitude before, after the sort of 2017-18 period, following interest rate rises in 2022. So I don't think we should be surprised that when we see really tight credit market conditions, when we see the RBA increasing interest rates, we see falls in house prices.
0: The manager of a roadhouse north of Alice Springs says there were fewer roadside truck stops and house

0: passes for drivers to have a shower and eat a decent meal across the territory than there used to be. Stacey Claris has managed the Aileron Roadhouse, about 120 kilometres north of Alice Springs, since it reopened 3 months ago. She says iconic and old roadhouses across the territory are shutting down and deteriorating, and drivers are feeling the impact.
1: There's just getting less and less roadhouses where they can actually pull up and have a decent feed and a shower and that, you know, and have that hospitality like it used to be.
0: And in the AFL, Brisbane Lions co-captain Hugh McCluggage is poised to return for Saturday's qualifying final against the Sydney Swans at the SCG. The star midfielder has only played 13 games during an injury-riddled season. A recurring calf strain has sidelined him since mid-August. Fellow co-captain Harris Andrews says he'll be a welcome addition.
2: He's put in a power of work to get his body right and be ready to go. So, the coaches have obviously got a big decision to make about where he fits in. I imagine he probably gets a game. He's been an unbelievable footballer for us for a long period of time.
0: And in the weather for tomorrow, Darwin sunny, a top of 33 degrees. Katherine mostly sunny, 33 as well. Alice Springs mostly sunny, 32. ABC News.
3: Farmers say they've been caught in the immigration debate crossfire, with public pressure on the government to reduce migration numbers causing collateral damage by creating a backpacker worker shortage.
4: Reducing the amount of temporary working visas, well, that's not reducing immigration. That's, you know, these people are designing to come here for a holiday, work a bit, make some money to fund their holiday around Australia. They're spending most of the money they make in Australia.
3: And New South Wales becomes the first jurisdiction in the country to classify motor neuron disease as a notifiable condition.
5: Our recent mortality paper shows that if you live in rural and regional Australia, you are 40% more likely to die from motor neuron disease. Now, this cannot be genetic.
3: I'm Sinead Mangan in Perth, and this is Australia Wide, coming to you from Whadjuk country. Fracking has always been a topic of contention in the Northern Territory.
6: Love your groundwater, no water, no future. Love your groundwater.
3: The controversial extraction technique is used by the resources industry to release oil or gas buried underground and is banned in many parts of the world. Today, 8 years after a moratorium on fracking gas was lifted in the Northern Territory, the tap was officially turned on at the massive but remote Beetaloo Basin gas development, hundreds of k's south of Darwin. The Northern Territory government claims the basin will generate billions of dollars for the state and create thousands of jobs. Government officials, gas company heads, native title holders and the Northern Land Council were in attendance for the moment the gas was turned on. So too was our reporter Matt Garrick, who spoke to me earlier.
7: Sinead, g'day, how are you? I'm actually standing out here in the middle of the Beetaloo Basin in Tamboran Resources, Stuart Plateau compression facility area. We're here on a pretty momentous day. It's the day where the first gas is going to be turned on here at the Beetaloo Basin and basically sent up into the market, the Northern Territory energy market, and start to power homes and businesses. Now, this is the end of a very long period for the Northern Territory, or the start of a new chapter, depending on how you look at it. It's 8 years to the year since the fracking moratorium was lifted in the Northern Territory. And since then, you can see looking around this area, there's been full steam ahead with the development and what's been happening down here in the Beetaloo Basin. Now, to paint a bit of a picture for you, it's red dirt, it's blue sky, and then it is this quite, you know, small but obviously well-established facility where they're planning to start bringing that gas up into the Northern Territory system. It marks a big moment also in the sense that this has long been billed as a way to transform Australia's gas shortfalls.
3: Looking at the Northern Territory specifically, how significant is the development of the Beetaloo gas projects? Because there's a number of projects in that basin to the economy itself.
7: Well, if it goes as it's been billed, as it has been by the Northern Territory government and the gas companies down here, it could be transformative.

0: Northern Territory has struggled with a constant gas supply over recent years. Their main facility in Blacktip went offline with a cyclone late last year and was already close to depletion. So Northern Territory has been taking emergency gas supply since then at confidential but expected to be pretty expensive costs. So the hope is, and essentially what leaders are saying, is that a steady supply from the Beetaloo Basin could mean cheaper energy for the Northern Territory.
1: Not everyone was keen on the development of the Beetaloo Basin. What sort of objections have there been?
0: Yes, Sinead, it's certainly been a controversial development as well. While some today are celebrating this milestone, others are reacting with concern about what it could mean for future. So the environmentalists have today opened a new anti-fracking campaign. They're putting signage around Darwin. It comes at exactly the same time as the government itself is putting its own positive banners around the Beetaloo Basin in Darwin. So, you know, what we're seeing is this 10 years into a project which has long been kind of divided down these lines between, what some fear is a wrong direction for the environment of the Northern Territory and what others say is a positive economic future for the Territory. And, 10 years in, it's only seeming to be ramping up in terms of that rhetoric from either side. And today, of course, with the gas turning on, it's going to be a big day for this Beetaloo Basin project to move forward from here.
1: Matt Garrick, thanks very much for talking to Australia Wide. I realise you're very remote, so you're in and out in terms of coverage, but thanks a million for talking to us.
0: Thank you, Sinead, for putting up with the patchy coverage. Really appreciate it.
2: ABC Australia Wide.
1: From today, motor neuron disease has become a notifiable condition in New South Wales, meaning medical practitioners must report new cases to the state government. New South Wales is the first jurisdiction in the country to make the ruling, in the hope it'll pave the way for finding a treatment for the disease known as the Beast. Melinda Hayter has this story.
3: Tanya Magocci lives in the New South Wales city of Griffith, and for the past 15 years, she's been living with motor neuron disease. This part of southwestern New South Wales has a rate of MND estimated to be 5 to 7 times the national average. For her, the decision to make MND a notifiable disease is momentous.
4: Not just me, but for our scientists to understand where all these people are coming from, so they can understand the environmental factors.
3: Around 10% of MND is attributed to genetics. The other 90% is deemed sporadic, and researchers believe those cases could be linked to occupational or environmental factors. Professor Dominic Rowe is clinical lead at the Motor Neurone Disease Research Centre at Macquarie University. He says in the past 37 years, MND across Australia has increased by 300%. Rural areas, like where Tanya Magocci are from, are overrepresented.
5: Our recent mortality paper shows that if you live in rural and regional Australia, you are 40% more likely to die from motor neuron disease. Now, this cannot be genetic.
3: While Tanya Magocci has a family history of MND, she believes her exposure to blue-green algae blooms as a child may have contributed to her diagnosis. Professor Rose says there is concern about how environmental factors can affect the manifestation of a genetic disease. He says many others living near algae-affected waters have also been diagnosed with MND.
5: There are also lots of other agents that are released into these water systems that may cause the algal bloom in the first place. So it is quite a complex thing.
3: Independent member for Murray, Helen Dalton, has been a driving force behind getting the New South Wales government to approve the notifiable disease classification. Her seat covers Griffith and many other areas where blue-green algae is prevalent. She hopes the classification leads to answers for both her constituents and the scientific community.
6: It's just fantastic news for us, and I think that now we'll be able to track this terrible disease, and this is an opportunity to join some of the dots.
3: As part of the classification, a statewide registry will be set up collecting various information, including a patient's address and occupation. It's information Tanya Magocci and many others living with MND are more than willing to share if it means finding better treatments and one day a cure.
4: That is a major point, a major forward step for us to find a cure. Not even a cure, a treatment. Let's find a treatment first before we find a cure, but even a treatment. That has gone up 100% since they've decided to make it a noticeable disease.
1: That's Tanya Mogachi, ending that story there from Melinda Hayter, with additional reporting from Nicola Saccato. Fruit growers and grain producers in WA are worried they won't be able to hire essential seasonal workers as the federal government slows working holiday visa approvals. Home Affairs Minister Tony Burke last month confirmed the government had paused the intake of working holiday visa applications, but didn't explain why. Food producers believe they've been caught in the immigration debate crossfire, with public pressure on the government to reduce migration numbers causing collateral damage by creating a backpacker worker shortage. Mark Bennett has the story.
2: It's raining at Len Handeside's 4-hectare strawberry farm to the west of Mount Barker at Forest Hill, 335 kilometres southeast of Perth.
7: So they look like they're healthy enough and doing quite well.
2: Right now the first flowers are beginning to emerge on the stands that run under the fabric tunnels.
7: One would hope that there's a pretty good reason to be positive about their coming season, but, you know, one never knows.
2: For the past 20 years, he's employed backpackers on working holiday visas to help harvest the strawberries from 250,000 plants.
7: For the staff to undertake the work for the season, we have a number of local people, and, you know, if I could have all local people, I would have them, but they're not available these days. So we employ, over the years, various different systems. We've had a lot of backpackers here, working holiday visa people. About the last 10 years, we've done various amounts of the palm scheme, and currently the bulk of the work here happens with palm workers. People that come out of the islands, they come here for an extended period of time. So these guys come for the whole season, 9 months, and head off home for 3 months. Where you have a peak of a season come through, you got more fruit than you thought, you can employ a group of backpackers, and that's widely used in the industry in West Australia.
2: In a few weeks, his growing tunnels should be full of fruit pickers, but an unexpected announcement by the Home Affairs Minister, Tony Burke, on the issuing of working holiday visas has him worried.
8: The processing of working holiday visas at the moment, they're still being processed, but they are being processed more slowly.
7: There's no real reason that we can see for that. It doesn't impact on housing. They'll either stay in a backpacker hostel somewhere or have their own vehicle that they can accommodate themselves in and accommodate themselves pretty well, actually, most of the time. So it has a very minimal impact on housing. So they provide a service, a good, reliable service for those short-term crops. So I'm thinking of all those crops that might last for a month or 6 weeks and the job's done. Mine goes for much longer, but they come and help for that surge period in the middle of summer. So I can't see a reason, a reliable reason, why that would be an issue for anybody.
2: The pause on visas reminding him of the COVID era when fruit could not be picked.
7: There was quite a bit of disruption. There was something like 25,000 people short for a period of time there. And there were, you know, hundreds of thousands of millions of dollars worth of crop that went on the ground as a result. So that's the potential of what happens.
9: We haven't seen the effects yet, but if they continue on with it, yeah, well, it will have a huge effect because we are relying on them for a lot of casual workers.
2: In WA's grain belt, Scott Crosby is one of many farmers worried about the visa pause with harvest looming.
9: You know, reducing the amount of temporary working visas, well, that's not reducing immigration. That's, you know, these people are designing to come here for a holiday, work a bit, make some money to fund their holiday around Australia. They're spending most of the money they make in Australia.
2: He's concerned the aim to reduce overall immigration numbers is off target.
9: And I think that maybe the government's taken the easy hit to say, well, we're going to please the people, we're going to reduce this, and they haven't thought about what's the flow-on effect from reducing that. I think that's the biggest thing. It's not going to help the housing crisis because they're not targeting the people that are coming that are buying

0: It benefits all Australians.
1: Forest Hill strawberry grower Len Handaside, ending that story from Mark Bennett.
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1: Central Queensland is the heart of the state's mining and energy sector, but some electrical businesses say they've been left with nowhere to train their apprentices. The closure of a major electrician school has put almost 80 apprentices in limbo, and 4 months on, there's still no clear path forward. Jacob Gamble has a story from Rockhampton.
3: So what's your concerns with the current training right now in CQ?
4: It's non-existent in my eyes.
5: Rockhampton electrician Wayne Harris is not optimistic about the state of vocational education in central Queensland. Mr. Harris's apprentices were completing their electrotechnology qualification with not-for-profit training organisation Electro Group, until a letter arrived in April informing him that Electro Group would be closing its doors in Rockhampton. 4 months on, there's still no clear path forward.
4: The fourth years have had to go to Brisbane. There's no other option to finish their training.
3: Yeah.
4: At their cost. They've got to go away and find somewhere to stay to do their training. And the government's offered a little bit of incentive money, but it's nowhere near enough.
5: The main provider of the Certificate 3 in electrotechnology in the region is Rockhampton's TAFE, now amalgamated with CQ University. Mr. Harris was told university enrolments were full for this year's intake.
4: We can't get the first years now into their studies and because they can't accept them at this point in time.
5: Mr. Harris's administrative assistant, Brooke Bolt, says that's been bad for business.
6: But it's currently looking like no one will go to college until 2027 for us. Again, that's like a loss for us for a business because we're going to be losing them for a lot more time because they're going to basically be trying to do the first year and the second year all in the same year.
5: Electro Group was established through a joint union and industry effort and had run electrical training in Rockhampton for over 10 years, receiving government subsidies. In a letter seen by the ABC, Electro Group advised employers in April that it would no longer be funded by the government to deliver its courses. In a statement, Queensland Employment and Training Minister Ros Bates did not respond to questions about funding and said it was Electro Group's decision to stop operating in Rockhampton. Ms. Bates says her government supports investment in diverse training options for apprentices, but wouldn't say if the government was working to reopen Electro Group in the region.
7: There are opportunities for training either in RTOs or with TAFE, and we will look for all of those opportunities to provide as many pathways into the industry as we possibly can.
5: Former educators and small businesses have told the ABC there is a strong appetite for an industry-run alternative to CQ University. Jamie Wynne taught at both Electro Group and CQ University and says employers were attracted to the shorter training blocks and greater flexibility offered by Electro Group.
8: It was just easier because you were only focusing on electricians there too. You weren't focusing on all these other trades. Electro Group was more tailored for like just get in there, teach them what you got to teach them. I thought it was the way they did it was great, you know, and I can see why employers were happy with it.
5: Some industry figures within the vocational education sector have warned that the government's push towards fee-free TAFE is leaving private providers short on cash. The federal government introduced the initiative in 2023, waiving TAFE fees for students in select courses of national priority. Angela Connell-Richards is the CEO of a vocational education consulting firm, working with over 500 training organisations over a three-decade career. She says times are tough for private registered training organisations known as RTOs.
9: I was seeing RTOs shut down or they were laying off staff. What I foresee is there will be more RTOs that will be making the decision on whether they should continue their registration or not.
5: Ms. Connell-Richards says the government could achieve better outcomes for taxpayers by allocating funding based on course outcomes rather than prioritising TAFE.
9: The small RTOs can't compete because they don't have the government funding. Students do not want to pay for a course if they can get it for free.
5: In a statement, CQ University recognised the uncertainty

0: experienced by apprentices impacted by Electro Group's closure, and said it was working with the government to ensure training for the state's future electrical workforce. For Wayne Harris's Rockhampton electrician business, the apprentices remain in limbo. Miss Bolt says the business has received limited information on when their training can resume.
1: No one will give us answers on what's happening and what that looks like for them.
0: The state government is investing in a $60 million TAFE Centre of Excellence in Rockhampton, which is expected to boost enrolment capacity in electrotechnology by the end of 2028. But for Mr. Harris and his electrical apprentices, a solution is needed much sooner.
2: We do need another RTO business here. Just needs a good hard look at the whole situation and get an outcome for Central Queensland.
3: Rockhampton electrician Wayne Harris ending that story there from Jacob Gamble. Celebrity chefs and cooking shows have helped introduce native ingredients to people who've never heard of bush foods like Davidson plum, lemon myrtle or wattle seed. So it's no wonder that people like Samantha Martin, known as the Bush Tucker Woman, is working to make bush foods more mainstream. She is part of a bush tucker revolution in far north Queensland, growing bush foods to provide an income for local families and communities. Amanda Cranston decided to take a look and taste it firsthand.
4: On this walk, I've noticed there's different trees that are growing quite wild, and then also some trees that have been purposely planted. What I discovered was this little wild sandpaper.

0: bush tucker. It should be enjoyed naturally without adding extra sugars and cooking it. We're getting so experimental with bush foods and native stuff. So a lot of people are drying a lot of plums out and making powders out of it, turning it into jams, also teas.
1: You make a lot with the leaves as well. And lemon myrtle is one that you do so many different recipes with. I can smell it right now as you're boiling it on the stove at the moment to make tea. But you also make a really lovely cordial with it.
0: Yeah, I do. So I like to mix up my cordials and my teas. So lemon myrtle, I call it the queen of the herbs because it can be, it's so versatile. It's not just used for cooking, but it can be used for medicinal reasons as well. Beauty care, so a lot of people are putting it in soaps and creams because it has the high concentrations of vitamins and minerals in the lemon myrtle leaf, and it actually is quite oily, so that's why people like it. Now with the tea that you are smelling, I do have some bell cherries. So it's a tea you can drink hot, or you can cool it down, add some ice and drink it as an iced tea, and then you can put soda water with it and turn it into a cordial. So they're so versatile.
1: I am loving the smell of that lemon myrtle.
2: It's so good, isn't it?
0: So I thought I'd make us a nice wild caught barramundi with lemon myrtle and wattle seed rub, maybe some garlic butter as well with some lemon myrtle dust in that as well. And then we're going to finish that off with some finger limes I collected from the Bush Tucker Cultural Gardens, some lemon aspen. I thought I'd just go all citrus out today.
1: So when did you first find that you loved cooking? How did it start for you?
0: A lot of our food came from out in the bush. We learnt a lot of what was in season that we had to forage and then create into something. So it was always guana on the hot coals, or barramundi or brim from out of the rivers and creeks and billabongs. But then I'd watch my mum when she'd get some nice fresh beef. She would turn it into corned beef, a roast, cook it fresh on the fire on the hot coals, like a dirty steak, big stews and big curries. But she was a very basic bush cook. I'm about trying to introduce bush tucker into people's kitchen and make people feel okay to use it and brave enough to use it. I mean, I'd love people to think, rather than using rosemary and thyme, let's use some lemon myrtle, let's use some wattle seeds. Rather than using lemons and limes, we have finger limes, we have lemon aspen. They pack a punch with beautiful citrus flavors. Don't be afraid to use even like the game meats, the kangaroos and the crocodile. So I got some nice whole wattle seeds. So I almost like coffee, just a bit more blander than coffee, but a lot of people like using ice cream. And also
1: really, what would you use it with? Ice cream,
0: you just dust it on ice cream and it just gives this beautiful earthy, almost coffee chocolate mocha kind of flavor.
3: Samantha Martin, known as the Bush Tucker Woman, ending that story there from Amanda Cranston in Far North Queensland. And that is Australia-wide for today. I'm Sinead Mangan. It's been lovely to have your company. Cheerio.

0: Good evening. Rio Davis with ABC News. Foreign Minister Penny Wong says her thoughts remain with all those waiting for news of family and friends after the catastrophic floods in Nepal and Tibet. Another Australian has been located safely with 42 still missing, as Meghna Bali explains.
1: Second Australian has been found safe, this time on the Tibet side of the border. Now, DFAT confirmed that just a short while ago. We can't get into the details of who they are because DFAT has cited privacy reasons, but we do know that they're safe, they're receiving consular assistance, and most importantly, they have touched base with their family. Now, a real hopeful moment in such a harrowing and tough week.
0: Iran says it will immediately reciprocate if the United States returns to its commitments under an interim deal signed in June aimed at ending the war. Iranian President Masoud Pezeshkian made the comments at the Shanghai Cooperation Organization summit in Bishkek. It comes a day after the first exchange of direct attacks between the US and Iran since late July. The interim deal quickly unraveled due to disagreements over its implementation. Experts say climate change will be closely watched when leaders from across the region gather in Palau for the annual Pacific Islands Forum. There are also concerns the tensions between China and Taiwan at the forum could distract from key Pacific priorities. But Australian National University's College of Asia and Pacific Associate Professor Graham Smith says climate change is one point of unity.
2: It's one of the great ironies that the Pacific will be the most hard hit by climate change and have contributed an almost non-existent amount to climate change emissions. So that will be the heart of the representations they're making.
0: An analyst says public attitudes may be shifting towards greater sympathy for people struggling with housing affordability. National home values have fallen for a fifth consecutive month, with data from property firm Cotality showing prices dropped 0.9% in August, with declines affecting most capital city suburbs. Grattan Institute housing expert Matthew Bowes says greater sympathy for buyers contrasts with homeowners' assets values falling.
3: I think the complexity is about how the public feels about it. I think there is a real feeling that housing affordability has become a challenge, but perhaps still a concern that house prices falling is not a way of achieving that. And I think that's the tension that's at the core of this debate.
0: Two tourists say they've had the scariest experience of their lives when they were charged by a wild buffalo on a Northern Territory trek. Victorian couple Hattie Fridelja and Emma Hipwell were walking Butterfly Gorge near Katherine yesterday when they came face to face with a buffalo. They say it charged Ms. Hipwell twice and threw her to the ground, leaving her with cuts and bruises. Ms. Fridelja says her partner is shaken but okay and thanked nearby hikers who offered first aid.
4: It was so scary and the people down the track were so lovely. They ran straight up and they said the buffalo had actually charged at them as well, but they ran down the gorge.
0: NT Fire and Emergency Services say additional vegetation growth from a wet summer and recent rains in Central Australia and the Barkly region could pose a significant fire risk. Firefighter Glenn Erickson says as dry winds start to blow across the Barkly, the fire situation could become more risky.
5: It's going to be a difficult one because we have so much growth from such a good wet season, and with those late rains that obviously affected Alice and they did come up through here to Tennant Creek as well, you're going to get a little bit more of a spur on from the grass that's already burnt.
0: And Fremantle's coach has urged his team to give the home fans plenty to cheer about from the start of Thursday's AFL qualifying final against Hawthorn. The Dockers won all of their games in Western Australia on their way to claiming the minor premiership and will start as warm favourites in front of a sold-out Perth Stadium crowd. But coach Justin Longmuir says the team cannot rely on the crowd to lift them up if the match doesn't start well.
6: We're the starting point for that and we understand our responsibility in that. Like they're not going to get us over the line if we're not playing good footy. So we've got to give them something to cheer for and it needs to be from the start.
0: In the weather forecast for tomorrow, there's a slight to medium chance of showers about the Tiwi Islands and in the Arnhem-Carpentaria, far north and northwest daily districts. Mostly sunny elsewhere, apart from areas of cloud in the Lassiter and Western Simpson districts during the evening. ABC News.
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11: Lovely text message. If you weren't with us before 7 o'clock, we were talking about the strange phenomenon of the number of people that you meet whose working career started off as a fitter and turner and they've gone on to do something else. Fire text. Hi, Spence. Just caught the tail end of your conversation about fitters and turners. My grandpa began his career as the humble fitter and turner, working for the South Australian Gas Company. So Gasco, wow. Ended up his working life as the GM of the company. The company has long since been privatised and has become the gas arm of Origin Energy. But that's a lovely story. And you know what? It's not an uncommon story. So, yeah, if you've, you know, if someone in your family or someone you know, or even you started your career as a fitter and turner and you went on to do something else, many of you may not know what a fitter and turner is. And to be honest with you, when I was accepted as an apprentice fitter and turner, I wasn't sure, which sounds ridiculous, I realise, because carpentry was what I really wanted to do, but there was no spaces available. And they said, well, you know, we think you'd make a good fitter and turner. And so a fitter and turner is somebody who makes parts, basically, cuts screws, uses all sorts of big industrial machines like lathes and grinders and milling machines and welders and things like that. But my apprenticeship was, I was very lucky with mine because I got to do all sorts of different things. I got to be a blacksmith. I did some pretty advanced welding. We did spray painting, textiles work, carpentry, all those sorts of things. So mine was a pretty diverse apprenticeship, but I was a fitter and turner. Maybe you were as well. And somehow ended up talking on the radio for 30-odd years after that. Who'd have thunk it? 1-300-222-891. That's the number to call if you want to get involved in the quiz.
9: I'll go on to the clouds, but I'll get tennis out the way first. Oh, well, I've got to fail somewhere, so let's go waterfall.
11: 8 from 8.
12: Aztec, I'm wearing that in school as well.
13: Look, I'll have a crack, but my brain is fried.
14: I'll try C.
11: C is not correct.
14: Oh, sweet.
13: I'll go B, kick a lantern.
11: Correct!
15: Thanks for playing.
11: Lots of lines free. You know you want the torch. It's going to be an important part of your life. 1-300-222-891. Kim picked up torch last night. He's been involved in the quiz basically since we got underway. And the torch has been a part of the quiz for probably, 3 months now, something like that. And so finally, after trying all these months, Kim managed to secure a torch for himself, and his life is going to be better. Neville, you picked up a torch when? How long ago?
16: About 3 months ago.
11: And has it improved your life, Neville?
16: It has. Can't be glowing in the dark. So, there you go, Spencer.
11: Actually, they stay charged up for a fair while too, don't they?
16: Yeah, they sure do.
11: Yeah.
16: Fantastic.
11: Yeah.
16: And a brilliant a threesome on the lot, you know.
11: Yeah.
16: It goes brighter from the original, and then it starts flashing.
11: Yeah, so it goes really bright, not quite so bright, and then you go into a disco strobe mode.
16: Yeah, well, that's right. Exactly. Take along the disco.
11: Yeah. In fact, if your friends have one, you can set it up in the lounge room and put on a bit of Boney M.
16: Yeah, exactly right. Right up my alley. Yeah.
11: And you'd be away, Neville.
16: Yeah, you're right. Good on you, mate.
11: Yeah. Okay, now let's have a crack at the quiz. Let's see if you can win another one.
16: Yeah.
11: Okay, so the categories for tonight are country and western, mythological creatures, spiders,
16: spiders.
11: Lipstick, and the luck of the Irish.
16: Maybe we'll get spiders.
11: Spiders.
16: Yeah.
11: Okay, spiders it is for you, yeah. Neville. Here we go.
16: Arachnida.
11: Okay, right. So which of these spiders does not build a web to catch prey? Is it A, the wolf spider, B, the orb weaver, or C, the common garden spider? Which one of those doesn't build a web to catch its prey?
16: Oh, I suppose it's the wolf spider.
11: It is the wolf spider, mm. Yeah. It actively hunts and chases its prey.
16: That's right.
11: Yeah.
16: And even though they have a bit of a web inside their hole,
11: yes.
16: Otherwise too, yeah.
11: Yeah, yeah, but they get out there and they go hunting. Yeah.
16: One, go for it.
11: Yeah, one for one. Okay. Yeah. Approximately how many spider species have been identified worldwide? Is it 2,000, or about 10,000, or more than 50,000?
16: Probably 10,000.
11: Not 10,000, but Neville.
16: It's not.
11: Not 10,000.
16: Oh,
11: yeah.
16: Yeah.
11: Okay, mate.
16: With all the itchy witchy ones that you find out in the garden and everything as well too, but yeah. Still.
11: Well,
16: yeah.
11: Anyway, there's a lot of them apparently.
16: Yeah.
11: Okay, mate. You take care.
16: Okay.
11: Okay.
16: Thank you.
11: Bye-bye.
16: You too,
11: bye.
16: Oh, bye-bye.
11: No, enjoy your torch.
16: Thank you very much. Good on you, mate.
11: See you, mate. Bye-bye. Via text, Sandy says, my dad was a fitter and turner and always washed his hands in this grease stuff. My partner was a fitter and turner and then became a bomb disposal technician. Wow. Tim. He's on the houseboat. G'day, Tim.
17: G'day, how are you?
11: Good, mate. Now, you picked up a beanie once, but you haven't got the torch yet, have you?
17: No, not yet.
11: Oh, boy, your life is incomplete, Tim.
17: I reckon it's 50,000 species of spiders. It's got to be.
11: 50,000 is correct. Isn't that amazing? More than 50,000 spiders have been identified worldwide.
17: Mm. I reckon there's more than that.
11: Yeah, I think you're right. Okay, so just following on from that, which continent has the greatest diversity of spider species? And this one is not multiple choice.
17: Bugger.
11: Yeah.
17: I would say, it's either got to be the African continent or
11: the greatest diversity of spider species.
17: Which continent?
11: Yeah.
17: Well, Australia's considered a continent, I think. It's either going to be Australia, the Americas, or...
11: It's a continent.
17: I've driven 2,000 kilometres today.
11: Oh, really? Where'd you go?
17: All over South Australia. I started in Manham, went to Adelaide, picked up a vintage caravan, put that in the auctions, and then went, where was the next place I went? But now I'm back on the houseboat.
11: But you drove 2,000 k's today.
17: Not quite 2,000.
11: I was going to say, that's a fair hike.
17: Yeah.
11: Yeah.
17: Brazil, help me out if you could.
11: Brazil's not a continent, is it?
17: No, I know, but...
11: Which continent? Right. You've already mentioned it once. Put it that way.
17: All right, I've got to say it's got to be the Americas.
11: No, not Tim, no. Yet again, the torch eludes you. See you, mate.
17: Cheers,
11: see you, Tim.
17: One.
11: You too, bye-bye. 14 past 7. Vinny's on the phone. G'day, Vinny.
18: Good evening, Vinny. Good evening, Spence. How are you going?
11: Going okay. Which continent has the greatest diversity of spider species?
18: I think you have a bit of a hint. Is it Africa?
11: Ooh.
18: The African continent.
11: No, think of another one that starts with A.
18: Australia.
11: Australia! That's
18: Yay!
11: Correct. Australia. Apparently we have the greatest diversity of spider species.
18: Well, that doesn't surprise me.
11: No. Okay. Now, do you want to stick with spiders? There's only one to go in spiders.
18: Yeah, stick with spiders, thanks.
11: What's the name of the literate spider who saves Wilbur the pig in a classic children's story?
18: Oh, is that the one in Charlotte's Web?
11: Yeah, so what was the name of the spider?
18: Itsy Itsy Bitsy Spider.
11: There's a clue in the title.
18: Could I have that question again? What's that cheating?
11: What's the name of the literate spider who saves Wilbur the pig in the classic children's story that you've already identified as Charlotte's Web? So who would the web belong to? Who would the web belong to if it's Charlotte's Web?
18: But Charlotte.
11: Charlotte!
18: Charlotte. I thought Charlotte was the kid.
11: Oh.
18: Silly me.
11: Boy, Benny. Right. Spiders is off the agenda. Spiders is done. Right. So we go country and western. We have mythological creatures, lipstick, and the luck of the Irish.
18: Well, I'm a Malone, so I'd better go luck of the Irish.
11: Luck of the Irish. These are reasonably gettable, these ones too. What colour is traditionally associated with Ireland?
18: It'd have to be the lovely emerald green.
11: 3 from 3. Which famous Irish castle is associated with the gift of the gab?
18: Blarney Castle?
11: 4 from 4. So according to tradition, kissing the Blarney Stone gives a person the gift of the gab, or the ability to speak persuasively.
18: I have been there, but I neglected to kiss the stone because you have to lean backwards. Yeah. Over the edge of the castle, from the top of the castle.
11: You see, if you'd kissed the stone, you would have automatically known it was Charlotte's Web.
18: Of course.
11: You've got to go back.
18: That'd be nice.
11: Which ocean surrounds Ireland to the west?
18: Ocean of the west. Irish Sea? That's a sea. You want an ocean?
11: Yeah, which ocean surrounds Ireland to the west?
18: Atlantic.
11: Correct. 5 from 5.
18: Ooh.
11: Yeah. So Ireland lies in the northeast Atlantic Ocean, west of Great Britain, of course. Which famous Irish writer created the character Dracula?
18: Dracula?
11: Hmm.
18: And this isn't an audible choice either.
11: No. See, because anybody who's kissed the Blarney Stone knows the answer to this.
18: You're rubbing it in. I can see a picture of a famous writer that's not coming to mind at the moment.
11: You know what? 5 from 5, Vinny, is a pretty good performance. You're in the lead. You've got one finger on the torch. I would say one hand, but it's not big enough for a hand.
18: Well, that's pretty good. Yeah. I've got a Royal Show dad joke, a quick one. Would you like to hear it?
11: Yes, please. It's not going to get me sacked, is it?
18: No, it's a clean one.
11: Oh, good. Okay, good.
18: Yeah. So a young family come to the southern gates on Leader Street to the Royal Show, and they come in, and the children say, "Oh, Daddy, Mum, can we go see the piggies?" They also go to the pig sties when you come through the gates. And they're excited. There's the piglets, the pink ones and the brown ones and the white ones. And the children start screwing up their nose, say, "Oh, it's really stinky in here. Can we go somewhere else?" "Yes." "Okay." So off they go and go to the cattle. There's a big Hereford there, and the children go up to pat it on the rump. And then you know what happened? Both the children got a pat on the head.
11: Oh, Vinny. My expectations were way too high.
18: Sorry about the letdown.
11: No, all good. Thank you, Vinny. You can work on your fringe act.
18: Yeah, thanks, mate.
11: See you, mate.
18: Cheers.
11: Okay, bye-bye. Bye. 7:19. Hello, Julie.
19: Spence.
11: Now, do you know which famous Irish writer created the character Dracula, Julie?
19: Oh, I don't. I'm sorry.
11: Oh, I thought you might have known that. The name is associated with the character as well. So it becomes so-and-so and so-and-so's Dracula.
19: No, I'm sorry.
11: Oh, Julie, I'm disappointed for you.
19: Never mind.
11: Next time. See you, Julie. Bye-bye. Bye. 7:20, there are lines free. You can't let Vinny get away with it. There's a lot. There's some very gettable questions. I've got to say, five is going to be easy to eclipse. 1-300-222-891. A few have already got it correct on the... sorry, somebody's just written something very funny. I'm not going to read. A few have already got it correct as to who created Dracula. Jenny in Broken Hill, do you know who created Dracula?
20: I actually do.
11: Go on then.
20: Bram Stoker.
11: Bram Stoker is one from one. Okay. All right, that's the luck of the Irish out of the way. Lipstick.
20: Country music.
11: Country music, okay. Which outlaw country legend turned a prison concert into one of the best-selling live albums of all time?
20: Man in Black.
11: Johnny Cash at Folsom Prison, where he, of course, recorded with real inmates cheering. Did you see the movie Walk the Line?
20: No, I haven't.
11: Oh, you sure? Are you a Johnny Cash fan?
20: I am, but I'm not really into movies.
11: Oh, no, you would enjoy that?
20: Yeah, I probably would.
11: Yeah, you would.
20: No, we'll one day.
11: Because Joaquin Phoenix and Reese Witherspoon, really, they worked hard, apparently, in the preparation for that, and they played and sang right through it. They do a fantastic version of Jackson. In fact, I should try and find it. And that
20: quite happy listening to Johnny Cash.
11: Yeah, no. So,
20: have you ever heard Tommy Cash? His brother.
11: I'm not sure if I have.
20: Well, he's good too.
11: Really?
20: What did Very good.
11: Did he have any commercial success?
20: A little bit, but not as much as Johnny Cash, but yes.
11: Mm. Mm.
20: Yeah, to be honest, if you heard him, I don't think you'd pick the difference.
11: Really? Mm. I feel as if I should know him, but it's just not ringing any bells. And I just can't... I'm sort of reaching back into the memory bank if I've ever had a conversation about it. And I can't even think if...
20: A lot of people haven't heard of him because Johnny Cash was too famous.
11: Mm. Yeah. I'm just trying to think if there was any reference to him also in the movie Walk the Line, but I can't recall any reference to him.
20: Yeah, well, he's very, very good.
11: Yeah. Well,
20: more recently.
11: Okay, well, that movie's very good as well. It goes right through the whole dark period in Johnny Cash's career. Mm. And, you know, the relationship he had with June Carter was incredible. Okay, sticking with country and Western, which country singer had a song that gave life advice wrapped in a poker metaphor?
20: The Gambler, Kenny Rogers.
11: Kenny Rogers is 3 from 3. Which female country trailblazer, who, by the way, is Crystal Gayle's big sister, became the first to win the Country Music Association Entertainer of the Year in 1972.
20: Oh, no clue with this one. I've got no idea who Crystal Gayle's sister is.
11: Ah, well, if you had been listening to the Jukebox on Thursday night...
20: I was.
11: Well, she was featured in the Jukebox on Thursday night, as was Crystal Gayle.
20: Okay, so it's that one in 1966. Is it that one?
11: I can't confirm or deny.
20: Yeah, no, I can't remember what her name was.
11: Yeah, so this would give it away if I told you, because she's referred... So they made a movie about her life.
20: Oh, okay, hang on, maybe it's that one there. Loretta Lynn.
11: It is Loretta Lynn.
20: Okay.
11: 4 from 4.
20: I really like her.
11: Yeah, so do I.
20: I don't know, I must have missed that when you said that.
11: Yeah, no, the coal miner's daughter. Yeah, so
20: I know, I've seen that movie.
11: Yeah, so Crystal was Loretta's younger, or very younger sister, and when she started singing, I think she got offered a record deal by Decca, who Loretta Lynn also had signed with, and they wanted to... I can't remember what her original name was, but there was a conflict with somebody else's name. It's just not coming to me at the moment. But, yeah, so with Loretta's, because Crystal, she chose Crystal because she shone, and Gayle, I think, was her second name. And so she became Crystal Gayle.

0: song "Don't It Make Your Brown Eyes Blue" is just a fantastic
1: it is,
0: song.
1: I've got to agree with that.
0: Ah, it is such a good song. I love that song.
1: Mm-hmm.
0: Yeah. What's the name of the legendary Nashville radio show, Jenny, that's been running weekly since 1925?
1: And I do know that, but I can't. It won't come to me.
0: No good.
1: Nashville. That radio show.
0: Yeah. It's a legendary.
1: Yeah.
0: If you're invited to join this, it's one of the highest honours in country music.
1: Nashville. Nashville country.
0: Mmm.
1: No.
0: It's one they're either going to know or you're not.
1: Yeah, and I do know, but it's not coming to my mind.
0: That's okay, yeah. Jenny. Thanks for being involved. See you at 7:25. 1-300-222-891 is the number to call to be involved in the quiz. You're listening to 891 ABC Adelaide, South Australia, Broken Hill. Spence Denny is my name, and you are listening to the evening program. If you are new to this, each and every weekday, well, Monday to Thursday anyway, which is when I'm on the wireless, we do a quiz at this time. It's called the Blockbuster Quiz, and it's a pretty soft quiz. And it's your chance to win the coveted torch. Andrew is on EP. G'day, Andrew.
2: Evening, Spence. How are you going?
0: Going okay. So how are you with your country music knowledge?
2: Oh, not very good.
0: Okay, but I reckon you'll know this. The legendary Nashville radio show that's been running since 1925. It's one of those... sometimes it's weekly, sometimes it's two or three times a week, sometimes they have a break for a few months, and for a country music performer to be able to get a gig on this show, it is the pinnacle of their career.
2: Yeah, no, I don't reckon I know the Jamboree.
0: No, it's not the country music Jamboree. Certainly Dolly Parton Dolly Parton appeared on it many times. How can I help you out? You'll know it. You've heard of it. So many people don't actually realise it is a radio program. How can I help you out here? So what if we throw the word grand in there? Does that help?
2: I've got no idea.
0: Andrew.
2: Never mind.
0: Call again. See you, buddy. Bye-bye. 7:28. Lines are free. A couple of lines have just dropped out. Lines are free. Here's your chance. There's still plenty of questions left to go, and they're very, very gettable. 1-300-222-891. I reckon Greg's going to know the answer to this. G'day, Greg.
3: G'day.
0: Do you know the name of this Nashville radio show that's been going since 1925?
3: Well, the phrase comes to mind, but I didn't know it was a radio show. I thought of it as a venue, but it's the Grand Ole Opry.
0: Opry, yeah, the Grand Ole Opry. Yeah, it is a radio show, and a lot of people don't know that. So if you're invited to be part of the Opry, it is one of the highest honours in country music, yeah. Mm-hmm. It's one of those sort of occasional things, I think. It's sometimes it'll happen two or three times a week. Other times they'll take a break for a while, but it's when those who've really sort of reached the pinnacle of their career get to do a live performance, which is broadcast on the radio as well. Yeah.
3: Mm-hmm.
0: Okay, so that's country and western out of the way. Now we have lipstick or mythical creatures.
3: I have to go with mythical creature. Huh?
0: Which Greek monster has snakes for hair and could turn people to stone?
3: Medusa?
0: Two from two. What's the name of the half-man, half-bull monster kept in a labyrinth?
3: Minotaur
0: is three from three. Which monster had nine heads that grew back if you cut it off?
3: This, I think, is where I bow out.
0: No, well, I'll give you three options, all right? I'll give you three options. A is Hydra, B is Typhon, and C is Charybdis.
3: I'll go with Hydra.
0: Hydra is correct, four from four. Which creature is a winged horse?
3: Pegasus?
0: It's five from four.

0: 5. Oh, you and Vinny are now tied, Greg. We have to go to lipstick. You ready? The classic.
1: Yeah, Vinny can have the torch.
0: Have you got a torch already, Greg? You have, haven't you?
1: Yes.
0: Yeah, yeah. The classic swivel-up lipstick tube was patented in what year? A, 1915, B, 1923, or C, 1935?
1: I'll go 23.
0: 23 is correct. 6 from 6. In 1770, right, there are only two options for this, 50-50 chance. In 1770, British Parliament passed a law that could punish women for using makeup, including lipstick, to do what? A, to make them look younger than their age, or B, seduce men into marriage via witchcraft.
1: B.
0: Is correct. 7 from 7. Changing your appearance was seen as deceitful. In fact, deceitful enough to warrant serious legal and supernatural consequences. Wow. Cleopatra's famous red lip colour came largely from what surprising source? I'll give you 3 options. A is crushed rubies, B is cochineal beetles, or C is pomegranate juice.
1: B
0: is correct. You're 8 from 8. You know how many...
1: I was thinking cochineal.
0: You know how many beetles it took to make 1 pound of dye for Cleopatra?
1: Thousands.
0: 70,000. 70,000 beetles to make 1 pound of the dye. Last one on lipstick. What did Queen Elizabeth I believe lipstick could do? A, ward off evil spirits. B, make her invisible. Or C, turn lead into gold.
1: C.
0: Turn lead into gold is not correct, but 8 from 8 is a fantastic performance. Thank you, Greg. See you, mate. Bye-bye. Liesl, who is 11 years old in Adelaide. Hello, Liesl. How are you?
2: Good. How are you?
0: I'm going okay. Liesl, I'm really pleased you rang, but I've only got 1 question left. So if you get this one right, we will find a prize for you, okay?
2: Okay.
0: Okay, here we go. So Queen Elizabeth I, okay, she was with us a long, long, long time ago.
2: Yep.
0: What did she believe lipstick could do? Could it ward off evil spirits, or could it make her invisible? Liesl?
2: Ward off evil spirits?
0: That is correct. She believed lipstick had magical powers, including the ability to ward off death and heal sickness. The irony, Liesl, is that the lipstick that she used was made with lead. And that actually contributed to her death as well. Which is really sad, really sad. Hey, Liesl, don't you hang up, okay?
2: Hi.
0: Don't hang up. We'll find something for you, I promise, all right? That's the last question. And Robin's on the phone in the UK. Hello, Robin, how are you?
3: Spence, I've moved again. I'm now in Kingston-upon-Hull, which has a connection, of course, because one Australian plays here for football.
0: You're going to have to explain that to me. Say that again.
3: Right, so I've moved to Kingston-upon-Hull, known as Hull in Yorkshire.
0: Yep, I know.
3: And I believe an Australian gentleman is playing football for the Hull Tigers or whatever they're called.
0: Really?
3: For the football.
0: You don't know what his name is?
3: No, but it will come to me, or I'll find out later.
0: Is he a former league footballer?
3: I think he was did well in the World Cup.
0: Oh, you mean?
3: Yes, of course I'm good.
0: Oh, you mean soccer? As in football?
3: Yeah, sorry.
0: I'm sorry. Hey, Kishi, who signed for Hull? Was that young lad from Melbourne? I can't think of his name. Was it Ainsworth or something like that?
3: I don't know. Someone will text in with it. But anyway, it's lovely. It's just the right temperature here, Spence. It's nice to enjoy a bit of late summer, early autumn weather. And it's lovely to hear your voice and enjoy the quiz.
0: It's nice to have you all. No, I'm with apologies, Robin. We're only going to chat because I've run out of quiz questions now. We went through them at quick at.

0: lightning speed. But I'm curious about the English summer that you've just had, because it's been a scorcher, hasn't it?
1: It has indeed. But David, sorry, Spence, the south of England went through four heat waves.
0: Mm-hmm.
1: And I was in Peterborough previously in a flat with large windows, and it hit 41 there 2 years ago. And when you're underneath a greenhouse window, you bake. And I thought, I've had enough. So I looked and I looked and I looked, and I decided that Yorkshire was where I wanted to be, because it was just a bit further north. It's from London, you're 260 kilometres. And I looked at Bradford, because I spent 3 or 4 months there with a lady friend, and it was absolutely delightful. But Hull was what came to me, and I now own the wonderful named bungalow, like bungalow roof on it, of course, but yep. It comes from the Hindu.
0: Yep.
1: And that's what I'm in.
0: Oh, brilliant. Now, the Australian teenager is Lucas Harrington.
1: Yes, I believe so.
0: Yeah. And so he's only about 18 or 19 years old. And he's already got World Cup experience, because he played in the final game for Australia during the World Cup. So, and it looks
1: we've won two matches, I think, since the start of the season, which we only played two.
0: Yeah, so according to this, you've beaten Coventry 1-0, and you had a draw. That was with the draw with Stoke City.
1: But we beat Man U as well.
0: No, you did not. Really?
1: Hull beat Man U. Dispense, look, I'm 54 years old, and I remember West Ham doing Manchester United when they were going for the title in the Premiership in the late 90s.
0: Yeah,
1: twice they did them, and I just thought, good on you, West Ham.
0: Well, yeah, so Hull beat Man United 2-0. You're quite right.
1: There we go.
0: Yeah.
1: Anyway, I shall continue listening, because you keep me going through the winter as it's your summer.
0: Ah, of course. Well, so we have just started spring, so you are now into autumn, aren't you?
1: Autumn, that's right.
0: Yeah.
1: And it's lovely, because you and I are probably having 12 hours of daylight at the same time. Same day, you're getting the daylight, we get the night light. Everything's in balance.
0: I guess so, because... the next solstice is... When's the next solstice? That will be in December.
1: 21st, 23rd?
0: Of December?
1: But you've got the vernal equinox, haven't you, first? You've got the autumn one, so you've got every 2 to 3 months you get an equinox.
0: Yeah. Okay. Hey, now, before you go, Robin, because I'm always interested in what's going on in the UK, what's happening in the real estate market in the UK at the moment? Is it still out of control?
1: No, it's easing off a bit. It's the classic thing, Spence, it's supply and demand, and there's too many people chasing too much, so you have to move quick. But as my mother taught me, you cut according to your own cloth. So I would say, people are easing off a bit, but it depends really on interest rates, and you know what's happening with the Gulf and Iran and things like that.
0: Yes.
1: It makes the money boys a bit up and down. So I think it will mirror what's happening in Australia. You'll start to ease off because everyone starts to get the jitters.
0: What are you paying for fuel at the moment?
1: I don't drive, but I've seen it about $2.10 Australian dollars, I think, for unleaded, 95 on.
0: Okay, so that's per litre. That's on a par with what we're paying.
1: Yeah.
0: So you're not
1: £2.10,
0: but the equivalent of...
1: $2.10. I will always try and convert it to Australian dollars, so I've been there 9 times, so I can do that in my head.
0: Yeah. No, okay, well, that's about what we're paying for 95 in Australia. We can all... Can you get 91 into the UK? I don't know if you can.
1: So we have 91, 95.
0: We have 91, 95, and 98.
1: Yeah, we have 91, 95, and we're closing at 99, which is called super. But nothing beats the old days, Spence, when you get 101, leaded, and that put in something like it with a 4-litre engine, and it made it go.
0: Yeah, and often, highly sort of tuned BMW or something like that. I'm going to bring you up to date with your sports news, right? So Hull City are currently sitting third in the Premier League. So Man City, Arsenal, Hull City and Chelsea all locked on, played 2-1-2. So that's a fantastic start for Hull City. And the other big news that's breaking today for you, Robin, also, do you follow the cricket much?
1: I do. I adore cricket.
0: Okay. So Ben Stokes, the former England captain, has become the most expensive player in the Big Bash League in Australia, has signed for Adelaide for the Strikers in what is being described as a significant coup for the competition.
1: Well,
0: so he'll be playing in Adelaide at Adelaide Oval and the other venues of the BBL is played in. So this is from Crick Info, I'm reading this. Stokes will be available for the full 26-27 season. and has become the first overseas player to join since the new contracting structure was confirmed last week, which has returned the BBL to a direct signing model and given clubs more freedom of where they put their money. So 7 News is reporting that the deal has been done, and it's in the region of, are you sure this isn't a typo, Paul? $500,000 Australian dollars.
1: Well, you see, Spence, one thing that is very important, of course, I think you'll find that Adelaide is a wonderful city to be in, because I've been there, and it's really calm when there isn't anything mad happening.
0: Mm. Yeah, well, we have Mad March nowadays, Robin.
1: Well, you used to have Mad November, but that went to Melbourne, didn't it, with the Grand Prix?
0: Yeah, so but you know that the MotoGP is coming to Adelaide.
1: Of course, yes.
0: Yeah, so that's coming to
1: Adelaide. Everything gets moved around.
0: Yeah, well, there's a bit of controversy around that because of they're going to race it in Victoria Park in the middle of the city.
1: Yeah, whereas Phillip Island was the favourite for the riders, people taking part.
0: They could ride and also, you know, camp and things like that. Hey, Robin, how lovely to hear from you. Our paths haven't crossed
1: too.
0: For way too long. You take care, my friend.
1: I'll give you a call before the end of the year. Goodbye.
0: Please do. See you, mate.

Graham Bonnet, that is Warm Ride. At 16 to 8, 891 ABC Adelaide, South Australia, Broken Hill, 105.7 ABC Radio Darwin and the Northern Territory. So I'm really thrilled for Hull City because they've only come back into the Premier League this year. They were promoted into the Premier League along with Ipswich and Coventry, is that right, Kishi? Yeah. So Ipswich I'm a fan of because Ipswich is actually one of the venues, I can't think of the name of Ipswich's home ground. I should know that. Was it Portland Road? Portman Road, that's right, because I went there about two or three times. I had a great aunt that lived in Ipswich, and she took me to the football. She also had a corgi. They used to play soccer. I used to play football with the corgi. I used to throw it, and she'd head it back. Her name was Penny, and now I have a corgi. Auntie Kath, she was a favourite of mine. She was just lovely and lived in one of those really typical English homes down a one-lane hedge road. It was fantastic. She had a big greenhouse and a gardener. It was, you know, it was just an absolutely beautiful setting around Ipswich there. It was lovely. So, yeah, I'm thrilled for Hull City that they've heard two from two already. And let's hope that winning formula continues for them. Now, I must tell you that I did promote last night that tonight we were going to talk. I was asking you to help. So I'm going to ask you to sort of, you've got a week now to do some more homework, because we were going to speak with Nick Prescott tonight about programs that you might recommend that you're watching on streaming services at the moment. The rationale behind this is that there is so much. If you have, you know, iView and SBS On Demand, and 7 Plus and Netflix and Binge and KO and all of those, Paramount Prime, there's so many options now. And often it's difficult to determine if you're looking for something to watch, well, I'll give that a go, and you often regret it. So the idea is that that Nick does some legwork on your behalf, as do you on behalf of other listeners. So if you've seen something on a streaming service that you think, wow, I reckon other people would enjoy that, that's where I want you to get involved. The other thing we were going to talk about tonight was programs that you might be revisiting as a result of them being on streaming services, things like Twin Peaks or there's various things that I have revisited. I haven't gone back to The Blacklist yet. I enjoyed The Blacklist. But I haven't gone back to that yet, but there's various things. And actually, my son was going to make his radio debut tonight as well, although that's not true. He made his radio debut as a four-year-old. I should try and find the ad. I got him to voice an ad for me when the Wiggles were in Mount Gambier. it could be a Netia there somewhere. Kishi, I don't know, but you know, maybe not. It could be somewhere. I should try and find it and I'll play you his ad. But he is actually quite a heavy consumer of streaming. And he and a mate also did a podcast themselves on new release movies some time ago. So he comes to this with some experience. But unfortunately, we can't do it tonight because Nick's got the lurg. And we said, if you got the lurg, you can't come in. And it's the sort of lurg that none of us want to get. It's to do with your belly. You know where I'm going with this, don't you? So Nick's not in tonight, but hopefully he'll be recovered by this time next week and he'll join us to have that conversation next week. So that gives you time to do some homework on our behalf and work out what you're watching at the moment. BritBox is the other one. I've never had access to BritBox, a friend does, and she signed in on our TV the other day and we're watching a program called well done, Spence. Probably should have thought about that before I opened my mouth, shouldn't I? I can't remember. Anyway, it's quite good. And it's, you know, a lot of English dramas and crime programs and things like that, which the English do very well. Already via text, someone is suggesting Small Profits. We've talked about Small Profits a lot. And I've got to say, it's probably my favourite program of the year. If you haven't seen it yet, you've got to see it. Get past the first episode. The first episode, you'll think, what on earth is that all about? Get past that and you will not regret it, okay? So Small Profits may come up. Blue Lights is another one that's just come through, and I'm not familiar with Blue Lights, but thank you. We'll have a look at that. So instead of that, after 8 o'clock, one of the things we're going to talk about, well, for a start, we're going to meet a rocket scientist.
I know. But we're also going to meet somebody, we'll talk to somebody who's driven something that could be described as a road rocket, and that is James Ward, who's with Drive.com. And he has driven the 2026 Ferrari 849 Testarossa Spider. He's done that recently. I want to talk to him about that, but also it's actually difficult to keep up now with the number of Chinese brand cars currently available in Australia. In fact, I don't know if anybody knows the exact number. And one of them

0: 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Someone always gets hurt.
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5: I love this text. I played Graham Bonnet's Warm Ride. Geez, that song reminds me of me being a boy in a brown mum-made flares, a white with brown paisley pattern and collar to the elbow, almost, and watching adults dancing like jelly octopus on a slow-mo windstorm. That is a brilliant description. Got to be happy with Chicago, though, in a brass section. And the beautiful voice of Peter Cetera.

What is the largest carnivore conference down under? And there is a stellar lineup of guest speakers, including Dr. James Mukey, who, as you know, was the Australian of the Year for 2020, and a lot of other people who work in what is actually described as the metabolic health and lifestyle space. And I genuinely don't really know what that means. So we're going to have a conversation with Melissa B, who is the organiser of the conference, and she's also hosting it. She talks about the ancestral way of living and the carnivore diet. Maybe you follow a carnivore diet. I mentioned to a work colleague today that we were going to be talking about this, and she said that she went and saw a friend who follows the carnivore diet, and they said, let's have pizza night. And they said, well, we can't do that because it's not a carnivore thing. Bong, bong, wrong. They made the pizza base using chicken mince, which I know sounds odd. But apparently it was pretty good. So what is the carnivore diet and what is the metabolic health and lifestyle space? A couple of questions we will explore later on tonight.

Peter Cetera. That is If You Leave Me Now at 5 to 8 here on 891 ABC Adelaide, South Australia, and Broken Hill, 105.7 ABC Radio Darwin and the Northern Territory. Something else I wanted to tell you about that we're going to talk about after 9 o'clock tonight, which I'm really looking forward to, is a conference that's coming up in Adelaide on the 12th of September. It's called Carnivore Live, and it's built

0: She has a really sweet voice, doesn't she? That is Colby Calais and a song called Bubbly. The news is a matter of seconds away. And after that, you will meet a rocket scientist who has been recognised with the Award for Achievement in Defence Science. That's coming up after the news, which it is now time for 8 o'clock.
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0: Surface. Rescue teams with search dogs are combing through mud, rocks and debris in Nepal and Tibet, looking for thousands of people still missing after catastrophic flooding. The death toll stands at more than 1,000. The scale of last week's disaster is hampering rescue efforts in both regions, with landslides, destroyed roads and widespread damage cutting off remote areas. Dr. Rudra Marasini from Nepal's National Trauma Centre says the high number of deaths means they're mainly treating minor injuries.
1: Very few cases are very serious, but most of the cases are minor injuries and fractures. Minor injuries have been treated in the district hospitals, and the other cases, those which cannot be treated in the district hospitals, has been rescued by the heli or ambulance to the National Trauma Centre.
0: Foreign Minister Penny Wong says her thoughts remain with all those waiting for news of family and friends after the catastrophic floods in Nepal and Tibet. Another Australian has been located safely, with 42 still missing. Meg Nabali has more from Kathmandu.
2: Second Australian has been found safe, this time on the Tibet side of the border. Now, DFAT confirmed that just a short while ago. We can't get into the details of who they are because DFAT has cited privacy reasons, but we do know that they're safe, they're receiving consular assistance, and most importantly, they have touched base with their family. Now, a real hopeful moment in such a harrowing and tough week.
0: The federal opposition leader says One Nation's win in a West Australian state by-election over the weekend shows no seat is safe in politics. The resurgent minor party took out the electorate of Secret Harbour, which was previously considered safe Labor territory. It's the latest win for One Nation after earlier this year winning the federal electorate of Farrer, which used to be Liberal National stronghold. Angus Taylor says no one in politics is immune from the anger and frustration of voters.
3: No seat is safe in this environment. We should never take any seat for granted. That is clear. But I would also say this was a safe Labor seat in the old lexicon. It's not anymore, clearly.
0: A parliamentary inquiry in South Australia is being set up to investigate the health and well-being of men, including the state's high rate of male suicide. It will aim to address health challenges for men, including mental health and suicide prevention, with a focus on the influence of digital platforms and algorithms. Health Minister Blair Boyer says the government wants to remove any barriers in accessing public support services that can help.
4: And what we need is things on the table that ministers like me and other ministers around the cabinet table can actually choose to put in place, put funding behind, so that we can see some of these alarming trends, including rates of suicide, ideally start to come down and not continue to go up.
0: Federal Labor MP Ed Husic says he has no recollection of a serious car crash he was involved in last month. The member for Chifley was travelling along Sydney's M7 on August 4 when his vehicle was caught up in a crash with a truck and another car. He returned to work last week after taking time to recover. Mr. Husic says he's still trying to piece together what happened on the day of the incident.
5: I have no recollection. Like, I'm completely blanked of my memory from midday of the day in which the accident occurred through to when I regained consciousness in the emergency department.
0: Tasmanian man's been sentenced over a fatal hit and run in the state's northwest. Here's Scout Whalen.
6: Grant Andrew Crawford crashed a stolen car into a group of Malaysian motorcyclists in December 2023 near Yola before fleeing the scene. Retnakumar Kupasamy died and Suresh Rajakumar suffered severe injuries. Crawford pleaded guilty to the charges in July and was sentenced in the Supreme Court in Hobart this afternoon. Justice Tamara Jago described his offending as morally incomprehensible. He was sentenced to 9 years in prison, backdated to when he was remanded in December 2023. He will be eligible for parole in December 2029 and will not be able to hold a licence until 6 years after he's released from prison.
0: Palestinian officials say Israeli gunfire and airstrikes have killed at least 4 people, including 3 children in Gaza. Witnesses say Israeli warplanes fired at least 12 missiles near the Katiba area in the west of Gaza City, an area crowded with displaced families. You're up to date with the latest from ABC News.
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3: 8:06 is the time. Shortly you are going to meet Andrew Hart, who is group leader in Defence Science and Technology Group, based here in Adelaide, and recipient of the 2026 Minister's Award for Achievement in Defence Science. This is for work that he's been doing on rocket propulsion technology. So he is a rocket scientist. How do you get to be a rocket scientist? What sort of work do you have to do, and how complex is it? It sounds like it is a pretty major thing to achieve, because the best part of the last 10 years, Andrew has dedicated to developing this technology, technology we didn't previously have in Australia. Well, so we'll talk about what it takes to be a rocket scientist after Steve Harley and Cockney Reddle.

0: Steve Harley and Cockney Rebel, that is Make Me Smile, at 10 past 8 here on 891 ABC Adelaide, 105.7 ABC Radio Darwin and the Northern Territory, and right through Western New South Wales and into remote parts of South Australia, right around our glorious state. This is the evening program. My name is Spence Denny, and it is so good to have you along. I've been looking forward to this conversation, a conversation with the recipient of the Minister's Award in Defence Science. That recipient is Andrew Hart, recognising 10 years of work, or thereabouts, developing rocket technology, new technology for Australia, because previously we haven't had design or manufacturing capability. The work obviously is for defence purposes, but you can't help but feel there are going to be other applications. Andrew is group leader in Defence Science and Technology Group, based here in Adelaide, and joins us on the phone. Andrew Hart, good evening to you.
1: Thanks, how are you going?
0: Going okay. How do you get to be a rocket scientist?
1: My journey probably dates back 25 plus years. In the introduction.
0: Andrew, I'm just going to stop you for 1 second, Andrew, because rocket science is not helping the phone line at the moment, which is pretty average. Just take a step to the left, and you know, do the Harlem Shuffle or whatever you need to do, because we'll try and get that phone reception better if we can. Try now.
1: How's that now, Spence? Is that any better here?
0: Yeah,
1: that,
0: you're on hands-free or anything, are you?
1: No, I'm on my mobile. What about now?
0: That sounds better. That sounds better now. Okay. Thank you, mate.
1: I'll just make sure I stand facing northeast, Spence, and I won't move it in.
0: Cannot go wrong. I just want to hear what you have to say, that's all. So, yeah, so how do you get to be a rocket scientist?
1: Yeah, so I joined Defence Science and Technology Group around 25 years ago. It's obviously before things like Seek and LinkedIn were even a forum. So trawling through newspapers, trying to find jobs that sort of resonated with me. I was always very keen on sort of hands-on technology developments, and also very passionate about defence. So stumbled across a job advert in the newspaper around 2001, and there was a position that was advertised for a rocket and gun propellant development person. So I applied for that job. I was fortunate to be successful in receiving that job. So I came and joined the organisation in around 2002. And then from that, just evolved my roles and responsibilities to the point where probably for the past 6 or 7 years I've been managing a really, fantastic group of people who all sorts of engineers and scientists and chemists who allow us to undertake the work that we prosecute for the Commonwealth, looking at all areas of science and technology that relate to missile propulsion.
0: What qualification did you bring to the role when you first started? What were you doing previously?
1: Yeah, so I had I joined the organisation straight out of university with a chemical engineering degree.
0: Uh-huh.
1: So from a rocket science perspective, there's no one individual who is really a rocket scientist that brings together a whole raft of different skill sets. So I'm a chemical engineer. Within my team, we've got mechanical engineers, aerospace engineers, material scientists, maths and computer scientists, and all sorts. So it's a very multidisciplinary and diverse sort of field of interest.
0: An unexpected career direction for a chemical engineer, I would have thought.
1: Yeah, I think it's probably not your typical pathway. Certainly not back in the early 2000s. It was very niche, but certainly from the Australian perspective now, you're starting to see a lot of industry companies and others are starting to build capability in the area of guided weapons and explosive ordnance. So I think for prospective people coming through universities, there are going to be an increasing number of tertiary sort of qualified jobs in the area. But you're also going to see a lot of opportunity as well, I think, in terms of your trade qualifications, your welders, your boilermakers, and those sorts of things. There are some really strong initiatives at the national level in defence industry priority areas, of which guided weapons are one. So I think whilst probably fairly niche back when I joined, I think we're going to see an increasing breadth of opportunities for Australia moving forward.
0: What was your brief when you went into the job? Make a rocket, you know, get a team together and design a propulsion method. Was that it?
1: So at that time, I was more one of the underlings, Spencer. They brought in to do the jobs, probably no one else had been around for a bit longer than I had really wanted to do. So it was more, I guess, it's a case of coming in there and learning the ropes. And it is because it is quite a niche field, it's very hard to come straight out of university and have the sorts of skill sets that you need to be able to do the job properly. And because it's so, I guess, nuanced and specific, the sort of work it can take, you know, anywhere from 5 to 10 years to sort of become properly competent in terms of understanding some of the technology. So I would have spent the first, you know, 5 or 6 years just being mentored by people who'd been around a bit longer and had that sort of practical experience. And then obviously you build your own level of expertise, and then you can start trying to transfer that down to other staff who come into the organisation.
0: Have you had a chance to do some further studies?
1: So through work, I've had a few other opportunities to do things such as graduate certificates in scientific leadership and more program management type roles. But I think the other real advantage of working for an organisation like the Defence Science and Technology Group is just the enormous breadth of tasks that we're asked to do to support defence requirements. You know, it covers everything from, you know, designing and developing completely new systems, exploring really novel sorts of technologies that may seem quite fanciful to people, but if you can mature them to the point, you know, where they actually have some utility, they can provide a real step-changing capability. But we also do a huge amount of work for defence in terms of their existing guided weapons, in terms of making sure that they remain safe and suitable for service, to make sure that, you know, as they get older or if they're mishandled and those sorts of things, we can make sure we provide the right sort of advice to defence to make sure that we keep the crew and also the platforms that deploy those weapons safe. So it's an incredibly diverse portfolio of work we prosecute. So there are no 2 days that are ever the same. Mm. And there's always new challenges.
0: Why is it important that we develop this ability to design and manufacture rockets in this way and propulsion methods in this way? Why do we need this level of sovereignty?
1: Yes, I think it's there are publicly available defence strategic documents that are available. You've got the National Defence Strategy that talks about the importance of Australia increasing its surety of supply and self-reliance for critical defence capability areas. Guided weapons and explosive ordnance are one of those critical areas, and obviously rocket motors are a central part of guided weapons. So it's really about making sure that we have the ability to be able to sustain capability in country should there be a need to do so, but noting also that as we develop those capabilities in country, they also provide a diversified set of options for Australian industry, as well as also being able to support in a future state potential export markets.
0: So tell me about your work specifically, because your focus is on the propulsion, isn't it?
1: Yeah, correct. So we really, our domain is the stuff that goes whoosh, that makes that makes the guided weapons or whatever the system is go from one place to another. So that encompasses for us everything from rocket motors. We also have a lot of expertise in gun propulsion as well, but we're really interested in, you know, the propellants and the rocket motor bodies and those sorts of structures that you'll sit a payload on the front of to send it from one place to another. So we look after conduct all of the science and technology for the Defence Force as it relates to rocket motors in this instance.
0: Yeah. Will there be applications beyond the Defence Force from the work that you're doing?
1: Yeah, so there's a lot of, for example, we do, a rocket motor is made up of a lot of different parts, of course, but they have, they've got a rocket motor case that could be made from anything from a sort of a metal structure, or it could be made from carbon fibre type materials. So we do, as one example, and we do work with industry where we'll help upskill them in terms of different manufacturing methods. We'll help support them in terms of getting access to, newer and better manufacturing capabilities that they can then use, not just to support, making rocket motor cases. For

0: example, but they can also apply that experience to be able to support adjacent industries, right? There could be other composite structures that different applications require that they could contribute to, as one example. But you've also got leverage into the more commercial sector as well, in terms of the work we do with industry can help de-risk things like test ranges for, where they can fly rockets and other applications. So we can use the work we do to help them upskill and de-risk some of their technologies that they can then apply in adjacent industries.
1: At the risk of divulging national secrets here, what's the propulsion fuel of choice at the moment?
0: Yeah, so great question, Spence. There's a lot of different types of rocket motors, but they all work on the same sort of fundamental principle. So you've got a fuel and you've got an oxidizer, and you mix the two together, you light them up, and they create a lot of high temperature gas and large volumes of it, and you push that gas out of a nozzle, and that creates thrust, right, that moves the rocket motor from one point to another. For guided weapons, really by far the most common sort of propulsion technology are what we call solid rocket motors. So these are ones where the fuel and the oxidizer are actually pre-mixed, and they're cured in a to form what's effectively a solid rubber, and you cure that solid rubber inside a rocket motor case. And the reason that those technologies are preferred for guided weapons is because there's a lot of complexity that goes into their design, but once they're designed, they're actually really simple mechanically, right? They've got very few moving parts. You can store them for 15 to 25 years if you've designed them properly, with very minimal maintenance, and they're ready to launch without any preparation when you need them to launch. But the other key benefit they have a huge amount of energy density, which basically means you can squeeze a huge amount of energy into a really small volume with these sorts of rocket motors. And that's really important if you're trying to have a missile capability, for example, that you can fit on a fighter aircraft or fit in a Navy ship or on a land platform. So to give you a bit of an idea about the sorts of energy density of these systems, you could take a reasonably high performance solid rocket motor that would be no bigger than your typical wine barrel, and that could easily lift a large family SUV, you know, 5 odd kilometres straight up into the air.
1: Wow.
0: Huge amount of energy in those systems.
1: So I'm just trying to come to grips. So it's actually like a solid or gel-like propulsion fuel that obviously, I guess the advantage in that, if it's not liquid, it's not moving weight anywhere, so it's not going to be transferring weight from one side to the other, given where it's going at the time. But how do you manufacture this sort of solid block of fuel?
0: Yeah, so it's a little bit like baking a cake in a sense. So you've got a sort of a liquid polymer which serves as part of the fuel. You know, it's the consistency of honey, and then you just use like a glorified bread mixer, and you'll mix in your various solid additives. So you'll have a solid oxidizer which looks a bit like salt. You'll have some aluminium powder that also serves as part of the fuel, and then you add in some other little secret herbs and spices into the mix, Spence, and you mix it up in a big mixer, and you add a curative agent, and that basically you'll end up with a thick slurry sort of material, and you'll cast or pour that into your rocket motor case, and then you'll send it off into an oven for 5 to 7 days at 60 degrees, and that will then cure and go from that sort of thick slurry into a solid cured rubber that's got all of those fancy solid materials embedded in it, right? So that gives you an end state that is really stiff, rubbery material.
1: Okay, and it's not explosive?
0: No, it is explosive. So it contains a range of different ingredients, but it's you've got different hazard classifications for these materials, depending upon how it's designed and some of the other features you incorporate in them. It's definitely an explosive material. But what you want to do is make sure that all of that energy that you got bundled up into that small package, that you can properly control how that energy is released. Generally, with rocket motors, we're seeking a controlled whoosh rather than a rapid bang.
1: Yes.
0: Otherwise, we've made a mistake somewhere in the design process. Spence, it does happen, but
1: that's not the ideal outcome, is it?
0: Correct, exactly.
1: Yeah. Wow. And see, the other thing that I'm always amazed... By the way, I've got to read a couple...

0: text messages you see, because there's a few people texting through here, Andrew. And these are gags you would have heard before, I'm sure. I'm sure of that. Has your guest ever been at a social gathering and met a brain surgeon? Perfect opportunity to use the classic line. Not exactly rocket science, is it? I'm sure you get that all the time. Someone else says, can you ask your guest if they ever turn to each other in the lab and say, come on, we can solve this. After all, it's not rocket science. You never tire of this line, do you?
1: I always like to hear that they're well-worn classic spins, but they are classics nonetheless, mate.
0: So. Yeah. And someone else asked, what happened with the scramjet motors? Do you know about that?
1: So the scramjet motor is obviously a different part of a different class of missile system. So we have other parts of DSTG that undertake active development in that sort of technology area. But my area is more the back end propulsion.
0: Right. And the other thing I was going to ask about is how the propulsion affects the stability of the rocket in flight.
1: Yeah, so you need to, again, it's another very good question. You need to make sure that when you're designing, you're not just going to fly a rocket motor by itself, right? It's always going to be attached to something else, right? And how long that is, how the weight's distributed across that all-up system is obviously going to dictate, you know, the dynamics of how that system flies. So you'll normally have some way of controlling your missile through flight. It could be with, you know, fixed fins on it. It could have fins that you can move to tailor the sort of flight profile that it flies on. But you need to make sure when you're designing it that you account for, you know, where the centre of gravity or where the sort of centre point of mass of these systems is and how it changes over that flight profile to make sure that you are going to maintain the necessary level of flight control from the point of launch through to when your missile gets to wherever it needs to get to.
0: Yeah. Someone else asked the question, what propels hypersonic missiles? Is that the same sort of gear?
1: So solid rocket motors. So a hypersonic missile is a missile that flies at Mach 5 or above, so 5 times the speed of sound or higher. Obviously, you need to be able to get that hypersonic vehicle up to a certain speed so that it can achieve those conditions. So you can have air-breathing hypersonic systems. So one of your previous comments was relating to scramjets. So that's a type of air-breathing hypersonic weapon. But for that to operate, you need to be able to get that scramjet engine up to a speed of probably close to Mach 4, right? So to get it up to that speed, you'll use the solid rocket motor to give it that oomph that it needs to get up to that speed. And at that point, the rocket motor will separate and then that scramjet vehicle will then go on its merry way, as one example. But for all those hypersonic systems, you need to boost them up to a relevant condition so that that front end vehicle can do what it needs to do, and they'll use solid rocket motors for that purpose.
0: Yeah, what an interesting job you have, and it's fantastic you've been recognised this way. As a matter of interest, what does the majority of your day involve? Do you spend a lot of time in front of a computer, you know, going through spreadsheets or preparing PowerPoint presentations, or you are more hands-on? What's the majority of your work nowadays, Andrew?
1: Well, these days, regrettably, Spencer's the boring answer that you just gave. I live very vicariously through a team of extremely talented individuals who I get to watch from afar and see some of the fantastic work they do. But in all seriousness, I mean, the broader team, you know, we do a lot of really impactful work for defence that we can see actually makes a really tangible difference to defence capability, and that really inspires the staff. And we also have the other benefit that, you know, we have an end-to-end capability, so we can go all the way from a sort of blank sheet of paper through to designing, you know, new materials, designing, you know, widgets and other subsystem components, and then integrating them together and testing them. So that allows people to see how all of the work they do, whether it be on a computer screen or actually out in a lab, designing and developing components, including with industry and universities, being able to actually sit that on a test stand and light it up and watch some of these propulsion technologies go whoosh, certainly is a is really exciting for the staff. And I'm always immensely proud to come into work and just be a member of a fantastic team within DSTG. And I think, again, you've referenced the award. I mean, for me, that so many fingerprints on that award beyond my own, that I really dispute that as a, I guess, a recognition of a you know, great body of work that the team I'm fortunate to represent have conducted on behalf of defence over many years.
0: Oh, well done. And you're an Adelaide boy, Andrew?
1: I am. I'm Adelaide born and bred, Spence. So, yeah, went to Adelaide University and, yeah, so I've always been based here in Adelaide. So, yeah, it was, I guess that was the other advantage of being able to work here at here in Edinburgh at DSTG, allowed me to stay stay close to home, but again get a reasonable opportunity to travel a fair bit for work as part of international development programs and other things. So again, that's that always keeps things interesting.
0: Brilliant. Hey, well done, Andrew. It's been an absolute delight to meet you. I'm so glad you found time to have a conversation with us, and a lot of people really appreciate it. A lot of people are interested in this fuel, whether or not this is, you know, whether this technology could I know we're not going to push a car along at rocket speed, but this solid fuel is an interesting concept that a lot of people would like to explore a bit further.
1: Oh, it's a very interesting field. There are other sorts of ways of achieving rocket motor propulsion as well. And like anything, it's a case, it depends what you're trying to achieve in terms of what the most appropriate sort of solution is. But at least in our area, in terms of guided weapons, solid rocket motors are the propulsion class of choice.
0: Brilliant. Andrew, thank you, mate.
1: No, cheers, Spence. Really appreciate your time.
0: Oh, and the phone worked out beautifully, by the way. So
1: yeah, you know, I know. My left leg's getting tired. I've been standing on one leg back for the past 15 minutes.
0: And one arm in the air. See you, Andrew. See you, mate. Andrew,
1: mate.
0: See you, mate. Bye-bye. Andrew Hart is a group leader in Defence Science and Technology Group and the recipient of the 2026 Minister's Award for Achievement in Defence Science. 891 ABC Adelaide, South Australia, Broken Hill, 105.7 ABC Radio, Darwin and the Northern Territory, 28 to 9 is the time. We'll delve into some weather details for you shortly.
2: A bushfire survival plan is where you have written out what you will do before, during and after a fire. Your plan should include

0: That was a favourite driving song of mine, that one, Boston, that is More Than a Feeling at 25 to 9. Spent standing with you for the evening program via text. Someone says, like, I make a rocket with dry ice. Can I get a job? Hey, why not? You know what? It's funny you should say that because I remember a few years ago I went to Brighton Secondary College, and I guess it's an elective that a lot of the kids get involved in, where they make their own rocket-propelled cars on a little track. And the propulsion method for that is one of the little CO2 canisters that you put in your SodaStream machine. One of those little... they're used illegally now as Nangs, I think they call it. But yeah, they use those to propel the rockets and propel the cars, and they get along real quick. And I guess that is that sort of thing, and the interest in that kind of technology is potentially what gets kids into the next phase of an engineering background, which obviously is something that our guest was very good at. And I love this text. Great interview, but my head hurts. I suppose it's not rocket surgery. Weather details next.
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0: I'm going to throw something into the mix here, and this is, I can't claim this as being original because someone has suggested this via the text. So Paul and I have been having a conversation along with half the office as to what we should do for the jukebox this week. And given it's the 1st of September, I said, maybe we could do songs that have September in them. And that's not a lot. There's a few. We're also into spring. So maybe it could be songs about spring or seasons or something like that. But I do like this idea that's just come through. We could do one about rockets. Rockets or outer space. Is that an option? I don't know. I'm going to throw it open to you now. 0467 922 891. They're the three options for the jukebox at this stage. The other option we talked about was songs that might relate to the Royal Adelaide Show. But I'm not sure if we should do that this week or next week when we're sort of halfway through the show, when we're into the show. What do you think? I can think of a number of songs that relate to the Royal Adelaide Show. But so the options are September, spring, seasons or rockets. Go for it. Which one would you like to go with for the jukebox this week? 0467 922 891. Now, some weather details for you. And for South Australia, there's some patches of fog that's forecast around the ranges. Isolated showers about the agricultural areas and the far south of the pastoral district. Maximum temperatures below average in the south, but above average in the north. Fresh and gusty northwesterly winds in the far northeast. West to southwesterly winds elsewhere, but southwest to southeasterly in the northwest of the state, tending northwest about the agricultural areas and during the afternoon and in the evening. Adelaide tomorrow, showers are forecast, only a millimetre, so not much in it. Medium chance of showers, mainly in the early part of the morning. Temperatures, 17 for Adelaide tomorrow, 11 degrees is the overnight minimum. More rain on Thursday with 4 millimetres of rain possible. Friday maybe up to 8 mil of rain and around about 19 degrees for a maximum. And then on Saturday about 5 millimetres of rain for the opening day of the show. So it always rains on the first day of the show, doesn't it? Always get rain around the first day of the show, then we get some nice weather. Isn't that tradition? So that looks like it's going to follow this year. Via text, awesome idea. I love space and rocket songs. I think I like that too. Space and rocket songs. I can think of a few straight off from the... I mean, obviously there's Rocket Man. Space Oddity. What a song. But that's a song you can't just... You've got to play the whole thing, don't you? Calling Occupants. Wow. Oh, there's some Afternoon Delight has rockets in it. Oh, I didn't think of things like that. We could play Katy Perry's Fireworks. They're rockets. it's building. It's building. okay. George says, I think Nangs contain nitrous oxide, not carbon dioxide. What are they used for then? What are Nangs' commercial benefit if they've got nitrous oxide in them? I don't know. I feel as if I should know that. Because it's carbon dioxide that's used for carbonating drinks, isn't it? Okay. All right. Space is winning at the moment. 0467 922 891. Space rockets and that sort of stuff is winning at the moment. Now, around the state, for the Barossa tomorrow, rain for Nuriutpa and a pretty cool day, 14 the maximum, 17 for Victor Harbour, partly cloudy. You might get some rain at Mount Barker as well with 15. On the YP, 16 degrees right across York Peninsula for tomorrow. Much the same on Kangaroo Island, cloudy. For Kingscote, you might get a shower at Pandana. And, overnight around about 7 degrees. The lower southeast, a shower or two, 15. The mid-southeast, a shower or two, 15. And the upper southeast, cloudy and 16 for a maximum. Through the Murrayland, 17 for Lamoureux, 18 for Caroonda and 19 for Murray Bridge. And cloudy right through the Murraylands. The Riverland also a cloudy day, 20 for both Renmark and Wakery. In the mid-north, showers forecast right across the region. Temperatures range from 15 degrees at Clare to 16 at Jamestown, Roseworthy, 17 at Snowtown and 18 at Port Pirie. 21 for Hawker tomorrow, partly cloudy. Some showers for Port Augusta, 22. Oraru, a shower or two for you, 19 degrees. In the upper part of Eyre Peninsula, Whyalla, a possible shower, 19. 17 for both Kimber and Cleve. Lower Eyre Peninsula, showers and 17. On the west coast, a cloudy day, somewhere between 17 and 19 degrees. The northwest pastoral, cloud clearing and temperatures in the mid-20s, ranging to the low 30s in parts of the APY lands. And in the northeast pastoral, again, up to 34 at Moomba, but elsewhere temperatures in the mid to high 20s and partly cloudy conditions forecast across the the region, the northeast pastoral for tomorrow. Broken Hill for you, a warm one. 25 degrees and partly cloudy for Broken Hill tomorrow. And then Thursday 19 and Friday 23 degrees. In the Northern Territory, there is a slight chance of showers about the Tiwi Islands and in the Arnhem, the Carpentaria, and in the far north and northwest of the Daly. The chance of morning fog in the eastern Arnhem and the northern Carpentaria, mostly sunny elsewhere, apart from areas of cloud in the Lassiter and the western Simpson during the evening. Light to moderate, east to northeasterly winds tending north to northwesterly south of Barrow Creek. Winds are forecast to be fresh and gusty about the southeastern Simpson during the latter part of the morning and in the early part of the afternoon. So for Darwin tomorrow, 33 your maximum. And, a carbon copy for the next few days, the only exception being you might get a millimetre of rain on Thursday and there might be a little drop of rain on Friday as well, but otherwise 33 degrees right through the forecast period for Darwin for the next few days. Now into other parts of the territory in Katherine, in the Carpentaria, 33 and mostly sunny. Tennant Creek, 32 for you. In fact, that's the temperature pretty well across the Barkly for tomorrow. 32 also for Alice Springs. And 13 overnight and a mostly sunny day. Through the Lassiter, 33 and sunny right through the region. And in the Tanami, again, low 30s right through the Tanami and sunny conditions forecast for tomorrow. My vote is for rockets. That's from Jenny. Lots of other rocket-like suggestions. Now, here we go. Nitrous oxide Nangs are commercially used to pressurise whipped cream. The dispensers... The nitrous oxide doesn't curdle the cream, which apparently carbon...

0: dioxide does as its acidity dissolves in water. There you go. George, thank you. You're a wealth of information. So when you buy these things, because I guess you'd have to buy the right ones for the right... And realistically, who's going to use a machine to whip their cream anyway? I don't know. So why wouldn't you just put a bit of sugar in it and get your mixer and make cream that way? Makes sense to me. It is 8:45 here on 891 ABC Adelaide, South Australia, Broken Hill, 105.7 ABC Radio Darwin and the Northern Territory. I tell you who would have been interested in that conversation we just had about rocket propellant is James Ward, who is the Director of Content at drive.com.au. G'day, James. How are you going?
1: Good, mate. How are you?
0: Good, thank you. We just had a really interesting conversation about the way the propellant, the fuel they use to propel rockets. And it turns out it's like a jelly-like substance that they mix in the big mix master, and then they bake it for about 6 days and it becomes a solid rocket fuel.
1: Yeah, look, it's one of those things that obviously people think, you know, you're just gassing up your Saturn V at the local BP. But yes, the solid fuel rockets.
0: Yeah.
1: You hear them say that term, but yeah, it's not quite what we expect.
0: No, I wonder if they'll ever have any application in the automotive world.
1: Yeah, look, it's one of those things. When we talk about fuels, there's lots of good ideas. There's hydrogen. There's cold hydrogen. There's hot hydrogen. Obviously, we've got our refined oil-based fuels. There's synthetic fuels, which are basically to be carbon neutral. But all of these things take time to refine and prepare and distribute and have it. So I think we're a long way away from not having petrol or diesel.
0: No. Now, I would. In fact, I heard an interesting conversation about diesel the other day, and the projection is what you can safely anticipate that diesel will be a part of our lives for at least another 50-100 years.
1: Oh, look, I often say when people ring and say, oh, should I buy a diesel ute? Well, I'll be able to fill it up, in 5 years' time. And I said, look, not anyone listening, whether they have been born in the last minute whatever age, you will be alive when there is diesel to buy. Australia runs on diesel. It's not going to run out.
0: Yeah, no, it's a pretty important thing. But, I mean, obviously we are seeing a surge in interest in EVs. And one of the interesting points for me is that I don't know, James, if anybody is completely clear of exactly the number of Chinese branded EVs are actually available.
1: Yeah, look, it is pretty funny. So we're sort of seeing at least a dozen now, but more are coming. And even if you look at Chery, who have got, obviously, Chery, and they have Omoda Jaku, they have iCar, which is spelt I-C-A-U-R, there's Jetour, there's Lepas, there's another one coming soon as well. And that's all under the one umbrella. We've got, I think, Avatar, which is not spelt like the movie. It's sort of missing an A in there somewhere. They're looking at coming. Changan, who are kind of behind the scenes, are going to set up. So it's kind of it's going gangbusters.
0: Yeah, so it does raise the question, which will survive? So what's the story with XPeng at the moment, and what's their heritage?
1: Yeah, so look, XPeng was originally brought to Australia by a third-party distributor. So basically, there's an Australian company that thought, you know what, we can get in on the Chinese car brand. They arranged a license to import and brought the cars in. Now, this isn't new. BYD was initially brought in that way. Even brands like Peugeot and Citroën and Subaru are brought in through an independent distributor. So it's not abnormal. But what happened is that, obviously, it takes money to start up a company here in Australia. And the business that did this called True EV, it wasn't quite getting the runs on the board, and they basically ran out of money. But XPeng, the brand from China, said, you know what, we think there's a market in Australia, we're going to take over. So we're going to bring in a factory-backed operation. We're going to relaunch the G6, which is their sort of Tesla Model Y-looking car. And they've even got one called X9, M9, which is a kind of space Tarago, I suppose would be the best way to describe it. But yeah, so you've got XPeng here proper, but then you've got XPeng that was here previously that was XPeng but wasn't actually XPeng. And we've got a bit of a problem with people who bought them the original time around looking for a bit of restitution. They had a cashback offer and people haven't got their cash back. But the factory-backed operation says that they will try to honour all of these and get people happy again.
0: What does that mean? That they'll buy the car back off them?
1: No. So I think there was a...

0: really, really nice vehicle, especially if you are, you know, buying it as we say, under a novated lease. You don't pay fringe benefits tax, so you can actually save. I think it's about up to 30% over the life of the loan if you do it that way.
1: Yeah. And just on the subject of BYD, because, I mean, they have grown exponentially. I mean, they have their own vessels and all sorts of things now that they bring ships, they bring vehicles in on, some of which sit in dockyards for a long time, it has to be said. We're seeing showrooms now bob up. So someone's text through saying BYD has now built a huge glass showroom at Salisbury on Main North Road in the northern suburbs of Adelaide. And I know there's already one on Glen Osmond Road. It sounds like they're actually really setting up a dealer network now, which is one of the aspects that a lot of buyers are nervous about. If you're not buying from a dealer, you know, you're buying just online, who's going to help you when you fall into trouble?
0: Look, this is spot on, and it's one of those things that if you're buying a Toyota, you know where a Toyota dealer is. Same with Ford, but even brands like Kia and Hyundai, they've got a really big footprint of dealers and service and support. And what we've seen is a couple of these brands have come in and just thought, let's just go bananas, sell cars, but you don't have that service and support out there. You know, one of the most popular cars the selling at the moment is the Zeekr 7X. It's a fully electric, medium-sized SUV. But I don't know how many people can put their hand up and tell you where their nearest Zeekr dealership is. They're hardly on every single corner. So the idea that you've got BYD, and we know a number of the others. So I talked about Chery before. They're doing this as well. Mm. They are really trying to expand that service footprint because, look, the best example here is Jeep. Remember about 10 years ago, you had the Jeep ads, the I bought a Jeep thing. Everyone seemed to have a Grand Cherokee. They were everywhere. But they didn't expand their service footprint and their customer service footprint to combat that same amount of sales. And what you found is people had problems and they just couldn't get attention from the service department. There was you basically were dealing with too many customers, not enough service. So a lot of the new brands are trying to make sure that doesn't happen to them. So to see BYD start to roll it out, even though many of these cars you can buy online, you basically go through when you're buying a Tesla. You go through a website and you choose it, and it's like buying an Apple laptop.
1: Yeah.
0: And you go pick it up from a warehouse somewhere. It's still not a great experience, that one. But, you know, they're all starting to get a bit better.
1: 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Someone is asking about, and I think you've reported on this on the Drive website, about the updates coming from Mazda, many of which will be all electric. Where are they being made?
0: Yeah, so Mazda's electric cars, there's the 6E and CX-6E, the 6E is in market now, the CX-6E is coming. They are partnerships with Chinese brand Changan. And basically, they are, if you've seen the Deepal brand, which I got to say, not too many people have. They're not exactly running up the sales charts. It's the same company. And so basically what Mazda did was like, we know how to design cars. We know how to make them drive really well. Like Mazda's, are lovely cars to drive. But their development of electric platforms and batteries and all that sort of stuff just wasn't there. So they partnered with Changan to fast track the 6E, which is like a Mazda 6 sedan, and the CX-6E, which is essentially an electric Mazda CX-5, to get them to market faster. And I interviewed the Mazda chairman last year at the Tokyo Motor Show, and he basically said, if you can't beat them, join them. So it was a way for Mazda to move faster in market to get these cars in. And we know that this is looking like a successful approach. So they'll start to look at doing that as they move forward. But yeah, that the range of Mazda SUVs, CX-5 still sells, but 60, 70, 80, 90, I don't know about you, it's quite confusing where they are. Did they need 4 in that kind of range above CX-5? Probably not.
1: Yeah, so but that is all being updated now, isn't it?
0: Yeah, and it was funny. When the CX-8 and 9 were replaced, like they sort of had a place there. And I think it's one of these things that with these cars, like they're beautiful-looking cars. CX-60 is a really, really smart-looking thing. But I think even we get confused that a 60 is the regular one, the 70 is a bigger 60, an 80 is a 60 with 3 rows, and a 90 is a 3-row version of the 70. It's very, very confusing.
1: Yeah, it is, yeah. A couple of points from text, if I can, please. James. Sam in the Clare Valley So he bought a BYD in the country.

0: He said service cost $165 every 20,000 Ks,
1: which he's
0: very happy with. This is a bit of a bugbear of mine as well. This is from Jen. She says, Spence, I'm trying to buy a top-end EV, and you can't get one without a bloody sunroof. She doesn't want a sunroof because, you know, obviously 47 is pretty up there, but on a hot day, the sunroof is just something. I mean, I'm not a sunroof fan either, and it's actually hard to find a top end vehicle without a sunroof.
1: It is pretty funny that manufacturers sort of go, what can we do to add value?
0: Yeah.
1: Let's make the whole roof a giant pane of glass that basically just magnifies solar radiation into the people inside. And, yeah, look, the Polestar that we were talking about, it's beautiful. It looks amazing. It has a full panoramic glass roof, but there's no blind. But one car you might want to look at, there's the new Renault, is it the Megane or the Symbio? Renault's got a new one that has a sunroof that you can make opaque. So it's got like that, electrochromatic glass, and you can press a button and it basically goes from clear to not clear, which is quite clever.
0: Yeah. I'm just not a sunroof fan. In fact, the last car we bought, we didn't buy the top model because I didn't want a sunroof.
1: Yeah, no, fair. Look, I tell you what doesn't have sunroofs is surprising. Some of the super sporty BMWs, because they have carbon fiber roofs. So that's you either need to go really, really high end not high end at all. But I agree. Not everybody wants a sunroof.
0: Hey, look, we're only about 2 minutes away from the news, James. And on the subject of carbon fiber, in a minute, describe what the Ferrari 849 Testarossa was like.
1: Oh, look, it's just, I'm a man of the people. I can travel to Tenerife to go and drive a 1,000 horsepower convertible Ferrari. But look, it is amazing. Like, it is a really cool looking thing. You've got a retractable hardtop in that. And to be honest, if you're sitting there wondering, don't buy the coupe, just get the convertible version. You've got a twin turbo V8 plus a plug-in hybrid system. So you can drive it around in full electric mode if you want to. But what you get is just a massive onset of power at every part of the rev range. So the electric motors will help supplement the power. It basically is the front wheels are electric. The rear is through the V8. Oh, what fun. A really, really, really cool car. We should all have one, I think, is probably... It would make the world a much happier place.
0: It would. There's no doubt about it. But about, what, 1.2 mil or something like that on the road? Something like that?
1: There's quite a few cars in the seven-figure bracket. I've actually just booked one in for the last episode of Drive TV that we're filming, the 100th episode. It is a $1.2 million Aston Martin Vanquish Volante. So you'll have to tune in to Channel 9 sometime in late November, early December to see that. But I'll have to be very, very careful with that one.
0: Yeah. And just very quickly, we're coming up to news. You don't need to respond to this. Someone is suggesting that you have a look at the Russian review of the Ssangyong Torres. It's fantastic. The Russians absolutely thrashed it, apparently. And so,
1: oh, dear.
0: Okay. So it's worth watching for more reports. Hey, James, as always, nice to catch up, my friend. Take care.
1: Always a pleasure.
0: See you, mate. James Ward, who is the Director of Content at drive.com.au. The news is not too far away here on 891 ABC Adelaide, South Australia and Broken Hill. After that, we're going to talk about metabolic health and the lifestyle space. 9 o'clock.
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6: ABC News with Andrew Kaloupas. Another former Australian soldier is reported to have been killed while fighting against Russian forces in Ukraine. Here's Kaveh Akbari.
7: The former ADF member, known by the nickname Mozzie, had been serving as a combat medic with Ukraine's International Legion. In footage posted online, he said his Australian military background gave him skills he believed could be put to good use helping Ukraine. His reported death comes after former Australian soldier Samuel Pedrazini was killed on the front line in eastern Ukraine in June. Thousands of foreign volunteers are serving alongside Ukrainian forces, including Australians who have travelled there since Russia's invasion. The Department of Foreign Affairs and Trade says it is making inquiries but has not yet confirmed Mozzie's death.
6: Meanwhile, Ukraine's capital and the surrounding region has

0: come under a massive Russian ballistic missile attack, which has killed at least 12 people. The BBC's James Landale with more.
1: What is new is that these attacks are largely daylight as well as nighttime. Last night, early this morning, what was significant was that those fast attack drones were joined by ballistic missiles. There was a substantial attack, various targets around the city, in particular a train depot, railway depot, was struck, and the authorities say that 7 people died in that one attack. There was also a residential building in the east of the city where 4 people died, the authorities say. A lot of people had to be evacuated.
0: Foreign Minister Penny Wong says she's incredibly thankful another Australian who'd been unaccounted for has been found after catastrophic flooding in Nepal. Tuiong Fitzpatrick reports.
2: In a statement, Penny Wong says another Australian has been safely located today following Cara Severino, who was located over the weekend. But she says we must remain realistic about the days ahead. About 4,000 people remain missing, including 42 Australians, and communications remain difficult as infrastructure has been destroyed. Senator Wong says Australian officials are continuing to work closely with the local authorities to help those affected by the disaster. The death toll from catastrophic flooding in Nepal and China has now risen to more than 1,000.
0: A man has died in hospital after he was struck by his own car while trying to stop a thief from stealing it in Melbourne's northeast last month. Olivia Sanders reports.
3: It's alleged a 51-year-old Heidelberg West woman attempted to steal the man's car from his Blackwood Parade address on the evening of August 1st, then struck the man as she fled the scene. 6 days later, police charged the woman with a number of offences, including dangerous driving causing injury, theft of a motor vehicle and unlicensed driving. Now, the 68-year-old Heidelberg West man who owned the car has died in hospital as a result of his injuries. Police say they will now consider whether to upgrade the alleged offender's charges. She is expected to face a Melbourne court in November.
0: Newly emerged New South Wales police body cam footage appears to show officers joking about punching a protester during a rally against a visit by the Israeli Prime Minister Isaac Herzog at Sydney Town Hall. Here's Amy Greenbank.
4: In the footage, an officer can be heard saying he pumped the man and punched him in the head while he was down, prompting laughter from his colleague, who responds, "I saw that." New South Wales Police says it's aware of the video but can't comment as the independent police watchdog is currently investigating police conduct during the town hall protest. The Law Enforcement Conduct Commission received a record number of complaints after the February rally and is preparing to hold public hearings into the matter in the coming months.
0: Australia is being warned it could lose ground in the AI race by focusing too heavily on regulation while failing to drive broader adoption. Treasury says fewer than 1 in 10 Australian businesses have significantly adopted AI, despite about 2/3 reporting some use of the technology. It warns Australia could miss major productivity gains unless businesses move beyond the basic tools. Professor Nicholas Davis from the Human Technology Institute says companies need to start adopting AI at operational levels.
5: Now is not the time for just discussing and hand-wringing around the situation. It is about taking bold action. And I'd be urging businesses to think about what are the problems we're experiencing, where is there space to build value, and let's actually get that right rather than rushing in, creating risks that can harm and lower trust across society.
0: That's the latest from ABC News. For more news at any time, head to our website at abc.net.au/news.
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10: 9:05. Spence Denny is my name. 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It is lovely to have you along. Shortly, we are going to talk about something that I'm really not familiar with. I'm always interested in alternative life.

lifestyle choices, and one that I'm really not familiar with is the carnivore diet. Maybe you are. Maybe you are somebody who follows the carnivore diet or have in the past. I was thinking about all the different kinds of diets that have been promoted through the years, like keto, the egg diet. That was a dangerous one, I think. The soup diet. A very good friend of mine did the soup diet once. Wow, what a bizarre thing that was. There's, of course, the CSIRO wellness diet. There was also a diet that relied heavily on cabbage, I think. Yeah, the consequences from that weren't great. There's, of course, vegan. So I don't know if you've tried any other forms of diet as a lifestyle. I'd love to hear from you. We're going to talk shortly with Melissa B, who is the host and one of the organisers of what's being billed as the largest carnivore conference down under. It's called Carnivore Live Adelaide, and it's being held on the 12th of September. And there is a very distinguished list of guest speakers for this, including former Australian of the Year, Dr. James Mukey, with whom I'm hoping we might talk before the conference gets underway, because I'd like to know what his contribution is going to be. But it's described as, let me just try and get this terminology right, and this is why I was right down, the metabolic health and lifestyle space, ancestral way of living. I don't know what that means. So they will be questions I put to Melissa B when we give her a call right after Sixpence, None the Richer.

0: the Richer. That's a song called Kiss Me. So not mentioned in her text, but Donna sent through a suggestion for a future jukebox. Songs that don't mean what you think they mean. For example, My Happiness by Powderfinger. And a few others she has in there. But then the song There She Goes by Sixpence None the Richer is apparently about heroin. I did not know that, Donna. But it's a good idea. It would take a bit of work. But yeah, that's a great idea for the jukebox, and we'll try to get to that at some stage. 9:12 is the time, so I ask you to explain what sort of diets you might have adopted historically through the years. And already, my mum did the carrot diet. Wow, her extremities like fingertips went orange from memory. Someone says the seafood diet. I see food and I eat it. So there is real momentum behind the carnivore diet and the lifestyle associated with it. And so it came to our attention that there is a conference coming up in Adelaide, and there's an esteemed list of speakers who are involved in it. And so it is called Carnivore Live Adelaide, the largest carnivore conference down under. And as I say, Dr. James Mukey is one of the speakers, and I hope we speak with him before he is involved in the conference as well, but I want to know more about it. And so it's being hosted and organised by Melissa B. Hello, Melissa.
1: Hello.
0: How are you going?
1: Good evening.
0: Nice to talk to me. So in a nutshell, just explain the sort of the carnivore diet lifestyle. What does that involve, if you don't mind?
1: Yes. Well, it's a very low-carb, high-protein, high-animal-fat way of eating. It is a lifestyle. I'm glad you spoke of it like this, because you do change the way you eat and it changes the way you live and feel. And you basically eat no carbs and mostly protein and animal fat. That could include dairy. It can include seafood and fish, as well as nose-to-tail cuts of beef and lamb as well.
0: Yeah. So you describe it as the metabolic health and lifestyle space.
1: Yes.
0: What does that mean?
1: Well, most people are of the awareness that right now we're living in a time when people are quite unwell. We're seeing an increase in metabolic health disorders, illnesses, autoimmune, cancers, diabetes, and it's becoming even, you know, more common in people younger in age, and a lot of it has to do with our metabolic health. So that a lot of the time has to do with our lifestyle, which primarily has to do with our diet, the way we're eating, but also the way we move and the way we think and the way we live. So the conference itself is based around those three pillars: movement, metabolic health, and mindset, because combined, you know, they have an impact on how we live and how we feel.
0: Yeah, okay. But there would be other dietitians who would argue against too much consumption of red meat.
1: Of course. Yeah. There's always pros and cons, and people out there wanting to say that one thing is right or maybe wrong. I'm not saying there is a right way for someone to eat in particular. I think everybody is individual and they make their own choices based on what they're doing and how they feel as a result of that. So yes, that would be true.
0: Okay.
1: But I've had my own experience, and that's why I've created this conference, to bring to people like Dr. James Mukey, Dr. Paul Mason, some doctors and specialists from the US over here for one day to come and speak about it from their own expertise and experiences.
0: Yeah. No, and so tell me about, so if you have adopted a carnivore lifestyle, tell me more about that. What does that involve? So what would that mean for breakfast, lunch and tea? And how much thought do you have to put into what you're going to consume?
1: The beauty of it is it's actually very simple, and that's what I like about it because it creates a type of food freedom. So there's always, especially here in Australia, and South Australia has some wonderful farms, you know, in the Adelaide Hills where I source my really good quality meat from. So I would be, I don't eat eggs, but, you know, you would usually eat maybe steak and eggs for breakfast. You'd maybe have, I'm eating a lot of sardines at the moment. I'd add fish and seafood into my day. Lamb. I'm at the moment eating a lot of slow cooked because it's been winter, slow cooked meats and bone marrow broths. So it's very hearty. And, you know, I try to have as much variety in terms of the red meat cuts as I can. A lot of fat, a lot of muscle meat. But I also really think fish and seafood and sardines are important too.
2: Do you ever incorporate any sort of vegetable?
1: I can if I want to. For me, that works fine and it's really not a problem. It's a choice the way I'm eating and living. What we're seeing out there, and you called it a movement, what we're seeing is so many stories of people with some kind of, you know, illness, disease, autoimmune problems, you know, arthritis. They're seeing such a significant change in how they feel and also their weight, the way they're moving, as well as the way they're thinking and feeling and even seeing through their eyes, which is where Dr. Newkey comes in, I guess, as well, with his experience, to say that, you know, the SAD diet, as they say, standard Australian-American diet, is not serving us because we're seeing so much illness and disease around us. So when you start to remove your artificial sweet carb type meals and you start to eat more you know, like our ancestors would, that people are starting to see big differences in the way they not only look but feel. They're reversing their autoimmune issues. They're walking better than they've walked before. You know, there's so many stories that I've heard from people having positive changes in their lives.
2: That description, because I saw something you put online talking about the ancestral way of living, which I think is an interesting turn of phrase. But just a question via text, how different is the carnivore diet to something like the Atkin diet, which we know came out probably, I don't know, maybe 20, 30 years ago, and the keto diet is also a diet that relies heavily on protein.
1: Animal fats and protein. Yeah.
2: So how keto...
1: Keto has a lot more fruits and vegetables. There's a certain type of fruit and vegetables, and you can have nuts and seeds as well in a keto diet. I did actually more so paleo, and then I went to keto, and then I went to carnivore. And I don't have any issues going and doing keto or paleo. I know what works best for me, and this is how I feel the best, and this is how I choose to eat at the moment, every day.
2: Okay, and can you quantify how that's made a difference to your life?
1: Yes, I would say it's more about energy, vibrancy, body composition. The way I almost feel like my eyes have my sight has improved. I see colours brighter. It's a general energy boost, also mental clarity. Body composition. So I've kept body fat off for a long period of time and built muscle very well as well. Yeah.
2: Is it expensive to have a carnivore diet?
1: Well, I actually don't think it is as much as people think it would be, because you're not eating all the rest of the food you would usually eat, so you're so limited in what you can have. And I personally choose to buy my meat from farmers in the hills. I know where my meat comes from. Support your local farmer, as they say. So I don't spend money on snacks and other bits and pieces, and I just spend my money on really good quality food, real food.
2: Yeah, and when you say that you consume the fat as well, I mean, we know there's different kinds of polyunsaturated, saturated fat, all sorts of things. Is the consumption of any sort of fat not necessarily good for organs like the heart or for the kidneys?
1: Well, this is something that would be discussed at the event, and I'm no specialist in probably answering the question from a scientific perspective.
2: Yeah, yeah.
1: But I eat a lot of, and most carnivores eat a lot of beef and lamb tallow. I also eat from my farmers, they give me suet, which is a fat from around the kidney or liver of the cow. And it's really good for you, very nutritious. And, you know, cooking bone broth with that fat and the bone marrow with a good quality salt, you know, is very nutritious. Mm. And I mean, I don't like eggs. That's just my choice. But most carnivores will also eat a lot of egg.
2: Okay. 22 past nine is the time. Speaking with Melissa B, who is organiser and host of a carnivore conference, which is on the 12th of September, isn't it?
1: It is. Yeah. Yes. Adelaide.
2: Where are you doing it?
1: We've just had a change of venue. So now we're at the Kent Town Hotel Ballroom.
2: Okay.
1: And we have some of the world's leading experts in metabolic health in the room that day, flying in from all over the country and the US as well as New Zealand. A very powerful lineup of speakers. You know, because what I like to do, because I can't answer all of the questions, is to get people who know more than me, have more experience, or professionals into the room to share their knowledge and experience. But by the way, I often say, what do we do when we want to book a hotel room or go for dinner somewhere? We like to read reviews. And I think it's really important on the day also for people to tell their stories. So I have a lot of people in the room to tell their positive stories of, you know, going keto or carnivore and what it's done for them.
2: Yeah.
1: So on the day, that's what they would expect.
2: Okay, now it's interesting.
1: To experience.
2: Yeah. It's funny, you know, I mentioned to a colleague today that we were talking to you about this. And she said, look, I went to a friend's house who follows the carnivore diet, and they wanted to do pizza. And she said the way they did it is they made the pizza base out of chicken mince.
1: Chicken mince. I've done this. Done this, and it's great.
2: How do you do it? What do you do?
1: I think I mixed chicken mince and cheese and egg. I think I cooked it first a little bit, so it became quite like a crust. And then I just put all the pizza toppings on top with cheese, put it back in the oven. Actually looks like pizza. I mean, the base doesn't taste like dough, but it gives you the same type of feeling.
2: Well,
1: and it looked just like pizza. It's on my Instagram. If you did look at it today, like, you can go down and see that I did some pictures of that. And it was great.
2: Oh, never thought of that. It sounds delicious. I'm a fan of that sort of concept. And look, a lot of text coming through. This is one that I thought was interesting, because this is something I've heard about the keto diet. It can give you bad breath. Is that an issue, Mel?
1: I think when I was doing mostly keto, that sometimes can be a problem. I don't think it's a problem on carnivore so much. Also, when it comes to, well, if we're talking about it, things like having wind and burping, like on the carnivore diet, it really stops. Yeah.
2: So no wind?
1: No.
2: Wow. My wife wouldn't know me. Hey, if anyone wants any further details about the conference, and as you say, it's quite an extraordinary lineup, and I hope we do get the chance. I'd like to talk to James about it at some stage.
1: Yeah, I can connect with you, James. Absolutely. Yeah, James has got so much information, and he's really wanting to create some positive change. So James, I'm sure, would love to speak to
2: you. Yeah, well, his main beef is sugar, isn't it? Excuse me, I'm mixing my metaphors there.
1: Yes.
2: But he's,
1: well, sugar, sugar is, once you remove sugar, a lot changes, especially with regards to the eyes and the gut as well. So, yeah.
2: Yeah. No, sugar is, I think James has been a real campaigner against sugar. So I'll be curious to know, you know, just what contribution he's going to make to this conference. So it's at the Kent Town Hotel. It's on the 12th of September. And details, what, on your Instagram page or something like that?
1: There's a website now, carnivorelive.com.
2: Okay. Hey, Melissa, lovely to talk to you. Thank you so much indeed.
1: Thank you for having me on. I appreciate it.
2: See you. Bye-bye. Melissa B, organiser and host of that carnivore conference at 25 past nine. Look, a lot of people are texting through with opinions about it, and I guess, you know, we're all allowed to have opinions. I'm just interested in the lifestyle, that's all. So this one, it was interesting. I've kept my blood cancer at bay for 4 years with a very strict vegan diet, very low in fats. That's carnivore diet. Doesn't sound like it's for me. And, you know, I'm
0: actually recall speaking with, I can't think of her name, Paul. Remember she, who had cancer and she changed to a strict vegan diet and she has managed to keep it in check. So I guess that's a very individual thing. Other ones saying seafood is generally considered healthier than red meat because of the omega-3s in it and things like that.

I eat meat every day, but my several autoimmune conditions are genetic, not because I love pasta. Okay, oh, there you go. Yeah, so lots and lots of opinions on that. So if you want further details, we'll get James Mukey to talk about it at some stage, because I'd be interested in his opinion as well. On our way to the news, 3 minutes away, a bit of Steelers Wheel. I love this song. Phil Clark's Luck, long after the news. This is Stuck in the Middle with You. Well,

0: Steeler's Wheel stuck in the middle with you. I wish I'd had time to have a conversation with our texter who was very critical of that presentation, of that interview, saying extraordinary irresponsible presentation of a segment that could catapult young people suffering with an eating disorder into absolute catastrophe. Please consider how you present alternative information. This is just awful. Please consider how you present info. Glad you are having a chuckle over this. I'm sure many other people are in absolute agony and confusion. Look, I was just interested in the concept. I'm not advocating it. I like to talk to people about different things. And I wish we could have a longer conversation about that because I'm a little bit lost. It's 9:30.
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6: ABC News with Andrew Kaloupas. Authorities say the death toll from the catastrophic flooding in Nepal and Tibet has risen to over 1,000 as rescue teams try to reach communities cut off by the disaster. Meghna Bali has more from Kathmandu.
7: The attention has turned to these hydropower projects. There's a massive rescue operation happening along the Trishuli River where hundreds of workers are thought to be unaccounted for. Now, these are projects, these are a set of tunnels which have been inundated with mud and debris during this disaster. And right now, what we understand is rescue teams are carrying out operations, including controlled blasts to be able to get access to those tunnels. So that operation is ongoing. As you know, the wider effort has been hampered by kilometres of road and dozens of bridges just being

0: swept away in these floods.
1: A second Australian has been located safely following the Nepal-Tibet floods. Tuiyong Fitzpatrick reports.
2: The Australian, who has not yet been named, is in Tibet receiving support from consular officials and has spoken to family members. Another Australian, Cara Severino, was located safely over the weekend. The Department of Foreign Affairs says 42 Australians are still unaccounted for. Authorities say the death toll from catastrophic flooding in Nepal and China passed 1,000 as rescue teams work to reach communities cut off by the disaster. Emergency crews have been using helicopters and other aircraft to reach stranded communities in areas where roads and bridges have been destroyed by the flooding and landslides.
1: Officials are investigating reports that a former Australian soldier has been killed while fighting in Ukraine. Nidal Mustafa reports.
3: The soldier known by the nickname Mozzie had been serving as a combat medic in the Ukrainian International Legion. According to veteran and shadow minister for defence personnel Phil Thompson, Mozzie was previously a member of the Townsville-based 1st Battalion and completed deployments to Papua New Guinea before taking up the fight in Ukraine. The Department of Foreign Affairs and Trade has not confirmed his death but is making inquiries with Ukrainian authorities.
1: The EU's foreign policy chief is urging member states that have stocks of interceptor missiles nearing their expiry date to donate them to Ukraine. Russia has escalated its air attacks against Ukraine in recent months as its progress has slowed dramatically on the battlefield and Ukraine's stocks of air defence missiles runs low. At a defence and foreign ministers meeting in Dublin, Kaya Kallas says it would protect Ukrainians from increasing deadly Russian attacks.
4: We are also doing the outreach for countries outside the European Union to get the interceptors to protect the civilians, but of course it's very hard. At the same time, there is also work going on to put together the European interceptors or together with Ukraine.
1: The family of a boy stabbed to death by a 15-year-old in a Melbourne shopping centre say they're deeply relieved a jury has found the killer guilty of murder. Olivia Sanders with more.
5: 16-year-old Oscar Hamilton was stabbed to death at Woodgrove Shopping Centre in Melton in 2024. Prosecutors argued Oscar's killer, who cannot be named for legal reasons, was motivated by unproven allegations Oscar had sexually assaulted his girlfriend, which Oscar had denied. Today, the jury found the now 17-year-old attacker guilty of murder. Speaking outside court, a representative for Oscar's family said the verdict delivers accountability.
6: While this verdict brings a sense of legal closure, it doesn't lessen the profound grief and the emptiness we carry every day.
5: The boy will be sentenced at a later date.
1: Japan has relaxed constraints on overtime to help deal with a serious labour shortage. It aims to boost output in sectors such as construction, hospitality and transport that need more workers. The new code eases the 45-hour-a-month voluntary cap on overtime. Critics of the new guidelines argue they will further entrench Japan's already ingrained workaholic reputation. To sport and in cricket, England great Ben Stokes has signed with the Adelaide Strikers for BBL 16. Regarded as one of the most influential cricketers of his generation, the 35-year-old has forged an international career spanning more than 15 years, earning a reputation for producing match-winning performances with both bat and ball. The all-rounder has consistently performed on the biggest stages in world cricket, scoring more than 11,000 runs. ABC News.
7: Storms are violent. 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
2: 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This is

0: Nightlife. It's the 1st of September. Welcome to spring. Hope you had a spring in your step today too to welcome in the warmer weather. It's going to be terrific. First hour of the program, 6 past 10 Eastern, 6 past 8 in Western Australia, 24 to 10 in South Australia and the Northern Territory, right through the Pacific. Of course, we're at 6 past 10 in Port Moresby, 6 past midnight in Fiji and Kiribati, 6 past 11 in Port Vila, 6 past 1 in Tonga and Samoa, all around the world on the World Wide Web as well. I hope you're well. The numbers to call tonight, 1300 800 222, text 0467 922702. If you would like to contact us or be part of the program tonight, I'd love you to do it. Now, as you know, there's lots of ways to listen. 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If you type Nightlife into the search bar, you'll be able to find all our podcasts and other material up there as well. For instance, last night we played my recent literary lunch discussion with the ABC's Dr. Norman Swan about what causes and prevents cognitive decline as we age. A lot of you liked it a lot last night, so it's there if you would like to pass it on. Norman interviewed people who were still very much on the ball in their 90s and even over 100 for his new book, The Brain Cliff.
1: We are living longer. The chances of getting dementia have never been lower. So if you're 80 years old today, your chances of getting dementia are probably about 20-25% lower than they were 10 years ago. Things do change in the brain. You can slow them down. But people who successfully brain age, their brain adapts really well. And it's called scaffolding. And when you think about, and scaffolding changes the way you think about your brain as you get older, and it's never too late.
0: Okay. The rest of the conversations up there are on our website if you'd like to grab it. So just get it through the ABC Listen app or just download it from the website, abc.net.au/nightlife, okay? It is all there. All right, coming up in our first hour, are we all creatures of fashion? I know some of us think, well, no, we're not, but I wonder about that. We're going to talk about this quite important industry in Australia tonight, the business of it, the feel of it, what you think about it. I'd love you to talk to me about your own views about it. Maybe there is a tremendous fashion catastrophe that you would like to share with us as well. 1300 800 222. But I'd like to talk about the business of fashion in Australia. It's quite a big industry for Australia. 500,000 people work in it. $50 billion gets spent in it. So if you think it's frivolous, well, maybe it is. But it's certainly a big employer in Australia. A lot more people, though, back in the day used to sew. There were fabric shops everywhere. There were drapers. There were no Kmarts or Targets once. And back in the day, big department stores like David Jones, Meyer and Grace Brothers were major destinations in capital cities. Not now. It's almost unrecognisable. A lot of Australia's clothing manufacturing has moved offshore too, reshaping the industry along the way. The rag trade was quite a big thing in Australia. I'd be keen to talk with my guests tonight about what it's like today. And also consumer tastes are also shifting as well, sometimes by the week. So we'll talk about the state of the Australian rag trade, the state of Australian fashion, and how do local designers and big stores survive these days in the face of the avalanche of cheap rubbish from online purchasing sites like Temu and Shein and so on. I wonder whether you deliberately buy local. I try to myself, I must say. Tonight we'll be exploring that landscape as well. Interested to get your views about it. We'll be joined by two great guests, the Australian Fin Review's fashion editor, Lauren Sams, and the director, creative director of the Australian Fashion Festival, Damien Woolnow. Love your comments too. What else is on tonight? Nightlife News Breakdown will be led tonight by Krishani Danji. We'll be discussing what's going on at the Pacific Islands Forum in Palau. Well, it's a forum of some people in the Pacific Islands anyway. The leaders don't seem to be turning up, so we'll chat about that.

0: Kashani will also look at some Guardian analysis of the way AI is being used in parliamentary inquiry submissions. Quite frankly, a whole lot of the submissions you receive are just done up by AI and they're in large part rubbish. What do we do about it? I'll chat about that. Nightlife History. We'll talk to the author of the new about the new book, Mosquito, the real story of a legendary colonial warrior, written by Dr. Naomi Parry Duncan, revealing the truth behind this legendary First Nations warrior. Wenley would normally review films for us tonight, but she's trading the studio for the stars tonight. She's off to the Venice Film Festival, no less. Soaking up the atmosphere on the island of Lido di Venezia in Italy. Good on her, alongside some of the biggest names in Hollywood and world cinema. So she's out of reach, but Bruce Isaacs has stepped in and he'll give us a look at what's worth watching this week as well, including his take on the TV show. Have you seen the Netflix treatment of My Brilliant Career? It's an Australian project, apparently. I haven't seen it. A couple of people weren't that impressed, but I'll get his view about it. It's on Netflix now. What else? Mighty Challenge, of course, and in issues of the day after the Mighty Challenge. See, Lionel Messi's retired from the Argentinian national football team. Sometimes it can be hard to say goodbye. I can imagine for Argentinian football fans it was particularly hard to say goodbye in this particular instance. We could talk about that a bit. I'd like to talk about something I meant to get to last night, which is that Queensland's introduced some tough new rules for e-bikes and e-scooters, and under the changes, you've got to be at least 16 and hold a driver's licence to ride these things on your own. So the laws are aimed at reducing injuries and crashes. Are they the right approach? Or too heavy-handed? What do you think about it? We'll talk about that in the last hour of the program. So plenty on and plenty of time to do it as well. I hope you can stay with us. 1300 800 222, text 0467 922 702. And if you're just feeling particularly perky because it's the first day of spring, then so am I. So give me a call anyway.
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0: All right, the broader Australian fashion and apparel industry is worth up to $50 billion a year. It supports hundreds of thousands of jobs. You might think it's a bit trivial. Well, maybe it is, but it's important. The market spans everything from department stores to specialty brands. You see at the malls, there are global fast fashion players, discount retailers, and an ever-expanding array of online competitors from all around the world. Once upon a time, department stores dominated everything, but they're struggling. Cheap imports from online giants are reshaping consumer habits, and tariffs have had an impact, as has the decline in local manufacturing. So what's the state of things in the Australian fashion industry? Is it thriving, struggling, or somewhere in between? To discuss, we're joined by the Australian Financial Review's fashion editor, Lauren Sams, who's also editor of the Australian Fin Magazine, a Lux publication, deputy editor of the Australian Financial Review magazine. Lauren, good day, good evening to you. Welcome to Nightlife.
3: Hi, thank you for having me.
0: What are you wearing right now, Lauren?
3: What am I wearing? I'm wearing my pyjamas.
0: Oh, no.
3: Because I'm getting ready to get tucked up in bed after this, but I assure you they're the most stylish pyjamas.
0: Oh, well, I'm glad to hear that. Also joining us is Australian Fashion Festival Creative Director Damien Woolnough. He's a veteran fashion journalist. He was previously fashion editor for The Age and the Sydney Morning Herald. He would not dare to step out of the place in anything other than the finest threads, and I bet you he's got something on tonight, Damien. Damien, he's hiding from me in his closet, you see. Hello, Damien, what are you wearing right now?
4: I got a sort of grey cashmere jumper and
0: grey cashmere
4: blue jeans.
0: Blue jeans, yes.
4: And my latest spring purchase, a pair of snofers.
0: Oh, what pair of what?
4: Snofers. they're a hybrid shoe. They're sort of a cross between a sneaker and a loafer. So they're the fashion equivalent of a mullet. They're a shoe that sort of says, business upstairs, party downstairs.
0: That's right. Oh, dear. Have you started something or are you following a trend here?
4: I'm jumping on a trend here. I've seen the snofer surface and I'm ready to run with it this spring.
0: Mm. I made the point earlier, Lauren, that in some senses, no one needs fashion. It's just a thing, isn't it? We need clothing, of course. But anyone who thinks it's not important

0: fooling themselves, aren't they? I was persuaded to this point hugely by Meryl Streep in the first Devil Wears Prada movie, who, when dressing down young assistant Andy, who said, I just put on some stuff, she said, this morning. And Meryl Streep, who plays the editor of Vogue in the film, sneeringly looked at her and with a dismissive tone outlined to her what she's talking about.
1: Something funny?
2: No, nothing's, you know, it's just that both those belts look exactly the same to me. You know, I'm still learning about this stuff and...
1: This stuff? Oh, okay, I see. You think this has nothing to do with you. You go to your closet and you select, I don't know, that lumpy blue sweater, for instance, because you're trying to tell the world that you take yourself too seriously to care about what you put on your back. But what you don't know is that that sweater is not just blue, it's not turquoise, it's not lapis, it's actually cerulean. And you're also blithely unaware of the fact that in 2002, Oscar de la Renta did a collection of cerulean gowns. And then I think it was Yves Saint Laurent, wasn't it, who showed cerulean military jackets? I think we need a jacket here.
3: Mm.
1: And then cerulean quickly showed up in the collections of 8 different designers. And then it filtered down through the department stores and then trickled on down into some tragic casual corner where you no doubt fished it out of some clearance bin. However, that blue represents millions of dollars and countless jobs. And it's sort of comical how you think that you've made a choice that exempts you from the fashion industry when in fact you're wearing a sweater that was selected for you by the people in this room from a pile of stuff.
0: It's brilliant, Lauren, isn't it? It's brilliant, isn't it?
4: It's so good. It's very, very hard to think of a more succinct and thorough way to describe how the fashion industry works. And, you know, people in fashion reference that speech, people outside fashion, and it's perfect. You know, it really does describe exactly how the industry works, in that you have these creative directors at big fashion houses, usually in France or Italy. They come up with, you know, beautiful ideas. They start using different fabrics, colors, techniques. You see, you know, new ideas introduced. And, yeah, they trickle down into, you know, other designers and then department stores and fast fashion, chain stores, all of that sort of thing. And we all start wearing it. And it really does work that way.
0: I remember asking a fashion designer once, I said, why are all women in Australia right now wearing white sneakers? Because they were. It was almost a uniform for women's casual wear, white sneakers. And she was able to pinpoint it exactly in time to a particular runway in Paris, where one designer sent a model down in white some of us might call Sanctus sneakers. Within days, Zara and the fast fashion houses had such shoes for sale, and everyone in the world suddenly wanted them. So this idea that we're choosing anything is ridiculous, isn't it? We don't, as Meryl Streep points out, they get chosen for us.
4: Exactly. And more so now in, you know, this age of algorithms. And, you know, I heard the term fashion slop recently, which is sort of, you know, similar to AI slop, which means that essentially, you know, there are these companies now that are trawling the internet to discover what customers want, what's trending, and they make it based on that. And so, you know, now it's even harder to discern what you actually love yourself and what you're being fed.
0: Because this is the thing, isn't it? People don't know what they want. This has long been the case. People say they
4: absolutely.
0: Do. People say they do, but they don't really know what they want. But they do know it if they see it.
4: This is
0: the great creative, in a sense, genius of fashion design and designers trying to anticipate that public taste. Which leads me, Damien, back to your snofers. So where on earth would such a hybrid footwear like this come from?
5: This emerged a few years back, I believe, with an American sportswear label.

0: a bit of an ease to it.
1: Mm. Lauren, who runs fashion these days? It used to be the French fashion houses. Maybe it still is. But Australia's a creative country. You know, we've got lots of smart people. We've had a role in it in the past. Do we still have?
2: Yeah, I would say that Australia really punches above our weight globally. You're right. Traditionally, fashion is run, you know, the epicenter of fashion is Paris in France and to some extent Italy as well. But Australians are very, very creative. And you're right. We have had a really long history of showing the world what we're made of. We're very good at things like resort wear. Mm-hmm. So the kind of, you know, beachy, summery look that, that, you know, probably a lot of international visitors would associate with Australia. Brands like Zimmermann do this very well. There are many, many others, of course. But yeah, we've had a long legacy of supporting those designers. I mean, even stretching back to people like Colette Dinigan in the early 90s who showed
1: with her undies.
2: Paris.
1: With her undies, yeah.
2: Yes, with her undies. And you know, she really pioneered a very feminine look at a time when a lot of women were wearing kind of grungy clothing. She did something quite different. But there's many, many examples, accessories, designers. And we really have made a name for ourselves globally as a country that's very good at resort wear and at swimwear. We're very good at both of those things, and we're known for those. And also, there's a sort of prevailing idea that if you can make it in Australia as a fashion designer with a relatively small population, with the tyranny of distance, with the high cost of labour, the market here, if you can make it here, it's a really good litmus test for being successful globally. So it's an interesting test case.
1: Where do you think we're at the moment? Damien, what's your take on it?
0: I think we're in a period of transformation. There's no denying that there are people that are doing it tough at the moment, a lot of smaller brands, but this is also, other brands are seeing this as a period of expansion and growth alongside this. Other Australian brands, we have men's outfitter MJ Bale that's recently announced they're expanding into London. That follows on the footsteps of RM Williams, which has done a big UK expansion. Lauren just mentioned swimwear there. Sea Folly, an iconic swimwear brand founded in Australia, is expanding heavily into Asia. So we are continuing to make inroads in fashion culture around the world.
1: Mm. Well, Lauren, are women inherently more interested in fashion than men? See, a lot of men would say they're not interested, but you know what? They are. They are. And well, no bloke wants to look out of place particularly, do they?
2: I'd say not.
1: Yeah.
2: Are women more interested in fashion? Look, I don't know. Are we? I mean, I don't know. Are women more interested in sport than men? Are men more? I don't know. But I do think that, you know, I think that the fact that there is this idea that fashion is frivolous, I think that really comes down to sexism. You know, it's not a frivolous thing at all. And, you know, for some people, it's a form of art. For some people, it's, you know, it's a true expression of who they are. And I don't hear men's passions or expressions of creativity being maligned or sidelined in the way that women's often are. So I think that are women more interested? I'm not sure, but I think that the fact that people often dismiss fashion is just outright sexism. I find it very, very hard to understand.
1: Oh, I agree with
2: any
1: you.
2: Other reason.
1: No, I agree with you about that. I think that's right. It's often seen as a women's concern, therefore it has to be less important. Damon?
2: Correct.
1: What do you think, Damon? Damon?
0: Well, historically, men were, you know, in centuries past, the leaders in fashion. I think the first pairs of high heels were worn by men in royal courts. Mm-hmm. But obviously, recently, that has changed. But I do think we're seeing a period now where men, particularly a younger generation, are being given permission to express themselves or show an interest in fashion. They no longer have to sneak into a newsagent's and buy a men's fashion magazine. It's there on their phone and in their algorithm.

0: them. And they're also seeing a lot of the men in popular culture engaging with fashion, whether that's athletes in the AFL. A number of AFL players have started their own fashion brands or modelled for fashion brands. We have the NFL coming to Australia soon, which is heavily invested in the fashion world. And then you have, you know, pop music stars like Harry Styles, who's just a walking fashion plate that men are comfortable emulating. So I think that permission is hopefully giving men the permission to explore new trends.
1: Mm. Sean's texted saying, what about Crocs, Phil? They've made it to Milan Fashion Week. I find that hard to believe, Sean. Lauren, that's not right, is it?
2: Crocs will be the hill that I die on.
1: No, I don't. If Crocs made it to Milan Fashion Week, then everyone should give the game away, don't you think?
2: Well, the thing is, Crocs have actually collaborated with many fashion brands. Damien, can you help me out here? Who have Crocs collaborated with? I can think of Simone Rocha. Who else?
0: I'm going to risk by suggesting that maybe they have done something with Balenciaga and maybe something similar with, I don't know whether it was a Croc with J.W. Anderson, who now is the creative director of Dior, but it was what would be defined as an ugly shoe that he has
2: very
0: done.
2: Very ugly shoe.
0: And I mean, in a similar space, Birkenstocks have collaborated with a number of designers, and I think it's a way of continuing to perhaps shock, grab the unusual, and move fashion along, because fashion is constantly moving.
1: Mm.
2: Correct.
1: Let's talk about the history of it in terms of retailing and the big department stores. This was once a destination, wasn't it? If you wanted something, you know, if you wanted a good set of threads, or, you know, like you wanted to kit yourself out properly, that's where you went, wasn't it? To the higher end department stores, David Jones, Myers in Melbourne, Mark Foy's and the like. But they're doing it tough, aren't they, Lauren?
2: They're really doing it tough. And, you know, David Jones and Maya in particular, you know, these department stores, they are losing money. they're losing their relevance. They are in a market where it's much, much easier now for retailers to own their own channels. Mm. So with the advent of, you know, technology like Shopify, anyone can be a retailer. You could start a clothing brand tomorrow and you could be shipping, you know, a t-shirt or a pair of pants out to anyone across the world pretty easily. And, you know, it's a pretty straightforward thing to do. And so the need for wholesale is less. And so the whole model has really shifted, because places like David Jones and Maya, and then internationally, or, you know, all those other big department stores that we think of, Harvey Nichols, Saks, Selfridges, all of those places, they were the kings, and fashion brands wanted to be stocked by these incredible places that, as you say, had this wonderful sense of connection to the customer. You know, I remember going to, and I'm sure everyone has a story like this, right? You know, I remember for my 10th birthday, going to David Jones with my nana, because that was, you know, what you did
1: Treat. That was your treat. Yeah.
2: That was our treat. She wanted to buy me a special dress. And, you know, everyone, I'm sure, in Australia would have a similar story to that, that, you know, it was a place that you went to for a special occasion to, you know, to mark a milestone, and you know, it was seen in that light. Now, the department stores need the brands much, much more. They need to be seen as relevant, and they need those brands to stay with them in order to get shoppers in the door. The terrible thing is that without a lot of cash flow, you can't pay those fashion brands. And so the fashion brands are leaving, because they then can't pay their bills. And it's this vicious, awful cycle where no one wins, including the customer, because I don't know if you've been in a department store lately, but it's not a luxury experience most of the time. There are some exceptions to that. I still think David Jones Elizabeth Street store in Sydney is pretty special. And Maya is getting an overhaul very, very soon. But you know, it's pretty tough out there.
1: Yeah. Yeah, Damien, is it over? Is it over for this style of retailing, this kind of destination style of retailing in a in an online world where you can look at whatever's available in the world on your phone?
0: I don't think it's over, and I'm really hopeful with the new teams in place at both our iconic department stores, David Jones and Maya. They seem to really be stepping up their engagement with fashion at the moment. Maya recently announced a raft of new Australian fashion labels to promote, and David Jones still is, for many Australians, the first

0: boutiques or people away from city centres that can be their first encounter with a brand. So I think they're still exploring that fashion territory. In some areas, we're seeing the rise of the multi-brand boutique. So if department stores can commit to that and find new ways of engaging with customers, I'll remain hopeful. I think David Jones is one of the longest running department stores in the world operating under the name continuously. So that's a long history to just give up on.
1: Lauren, and Damien too, just back to where fashion comes from, I know that the vast bulk of it's moved online, and particularly to cheap online Chinese places like Temu and Shein and so on, for example. But the creative thing, just to get back to the way we started this program, is that ideas start somewhere. You know, they don't come out of the ether, and people who think they do are fooling themselves, because they come out of somebody's creative mind. And that in the past was often French or Italian fashion houses who thought of what things people should be wearing, and hey presto, they created trends. Now, is that, even though most people might buy their clothes online, where are those clothes coming from? In other words, is the creative juice that feeds the whole thing still the same? Damien?
0: Oh, dear. Is the creative juice still the same? I think there's still evidence of the creative juice when you're looking for true creativity being the same model, in the sense that I think Lauren mentioned earlier about, or has referred to, the rising in sort of trends coming down from Paris, and we're seeing a lot of the moment that's emanated from one particular show, the Celine show, which is a luxury French label, where I'm seeing references from that all along the high street in Melbourne at the moment, whether it's, you know, shots of electric blue or bold reds. Or jazz shoes as well, which was first seen at the Celine show. So I do still think it's trickling down. It's just now that it's not such a direct trickle, it can sort of filter off into this area of the internet with these fast fashion, fast manufacturers, low prices, which
1: Lauren, what do you think? At the end of the day, maybe there are 60 million T-shirts available on a Temu site, but where did the idea come from?
2: Look, I think Damien's right. We're still very much dictated, even though it's almost invisible to the average customer, I would say, but we are still very much under the thumb of French and Italian fashion houses, and to a lesser extent, I think, houses from the UK and America. One thing that I will be very interested in seeing at the Chanel Cruise show earlier this year, the new creative director there debuted a pair of sandals that didn't have any toes. So it was sort of a little cup of leather that strapped onto your heel and a bow on the top, and there was nothing that covered your toes.
1: What, no sole? No sole?
2: No. So sort of half a sole.
1: I see.
2: Which... it was very polarizing at the time, but in 18 months' time, everyone will be wearing those. You mark my words, they will be the Crocs of summer 2027. And that's where it comes from. You know, someone who has this idea, shoes are a really great example, because shoes can be crazy and ugly, and somehow there is this, you know, that sort of political term, the Overton window, where like an idea, you see it so much that it becomes normalized to you somehow, even though when you first heard it, it was abhorrent. Shoes are a really good example of that in fashion, I think. And jelly shoes are another great example. So jelly shoes are sort of made of like a clear plastic, and they're a bit of a trend in the 90s. They went away. Chloe started making these heeled jelly shoes last year, and now there's, you know, duplicates, you know, fakes of them absolutely everywhere. So I think absolutely it's still coming from on high. But I also think there's trends coming from fast fashion places as well. You know, I look at an Australian brand like White Fox, which primarily trades in tracksuit pants. And, you know, what they have done

0: I mean, they've copied another model, but they've sort of souped up or skyrocketed this idea of like clothing as merchandise or merchandise as clothing. And so, you know, it's not just that we're getting these ideas from amazing creative directors who are very, very skilled and, you know, have these artistic imaginative brains. We're also getting it from people who are cold hard retailers who are like, we need to sell 10,000 of these jumpers and we know exactly how to do it. And, you know, you see that more and more now, I think, where belonging to a tribe, which is kind of the white fox model, is becoming more and more popular. And yeah, so it's as Damien says, a period of transformation.
1: Mm. Tell me about some iconic Australian brands, Damien. R.M. Williams, for example. Which I know the French fashion house Louis Vuitton bought that recently, didn't they? I think they've sold it again.
2: Well, for a while it was owned by LVMH's investment arm, Al Catterton. People might remember Hugh Jackman fronting the label around that time.
1: Yeah.
2: And I don't think they ever quite got a handle of what to do with the brand. And then it was acquired by Tatarang, part of the Andrew Forrest and his wife's group. And they've really championed this return to celebrating a quality product. They do not call it luxury. They like to call it sort of a craftsmanship quality product that is manufactured here in Australia. I visited their factory. Lauren has probably visited their factory.
1: They're all made here still, are they?
2: The boots are all made here in Australia.
1: Right.
2: And following, you know, you can see the number of people and the passion that's invested in this in R.M. Williams' factory. So, and I think that passion then translates down to the people who value wearing them. Many of our Commonwealth Games athletes recently actually had them as part of their uniforms. And talking to some of them about their uniforms, part of the thing they were proudest about was this was their first pair of R.M. Williams, and they were so excited to wear them. So I think R.M. Williams is a great example of an Australian brand where the product is manufactured here in Australia. It taps into Australian heritage and connects with Australian consumers in a very powerful way.
1: Mm. They're expensive. So they mightn't call themselves a luxury brand, but they're expensive to buy. They are very well made, Lauren. I think the technical term is they're welted, aren't they? Shoes and boots aren't generally subject to this process where, you know, the stitching is extremely thorough. I think welting incorporates the stitching of the upper and the sole all in one. So it means they can be repaired, for example. And gee, repair is not a big thing in shoes, is it?
0: No, it's not. And look, RM, as Damien says, it really hangs its Akubra hat on being incredibly well crafted. I believe the boots have a lifetime guarantee, so you know they're really betting the house on the fact that these boots, yes, they are an expensive initial outlay, but they're meant to last you a really, really long time. They can be resold, but you know they're made with exceptional quality, with leather that is you know, of the highest grade. But also what companies like this do is keep these crafts alive. So I just went to a presentation by R.M. Williams where they had flown up some craftspeople who, one of whom had been working for R.M. Williams for more than 40 years.
1: Wow.
0: And her job is to braid leather. So she makes, she hand makes
1: the leather
0: belts. Mm-hmm. Yep. Keychains. She works on handbags for the brand. And it was fascinating and incredibly hypnotic watching her work. It was so skilled, so deft. You know, it was like watching someone, you know, weave or loom or something like that.
1: Or play the piano.
0: Sure, it was. Mm. That's her instrument. Mm. And I just thought, you know, this is a wonderful thing to keep a craft like this alive because, yeah, there are a lot of fashion places out there cutting corners, doing things the easy way. And it's not easy to ask someone to make something by hand. That's why it is more expensive. But it's also arguably a lot more beautiful definitely more durable and a nicer product.
1: Maybe more sustainable too, which I want to talk about next. All right, we're talking about Australian fashion with the Fin Review's Lauren Sams and Damien Woolnough, who's the creative director of the Australian Fashion Festival.
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1: Karen from Brisbane. Sorry, Karen, you've been waiting on there. Hello.
5: Good evening, Philip, Damien and Lauren. Lovely to catch up. Two quick asides before I get to my question. One is I subscribe to a thing on Instagram that says I've made a lot of mistakes in my life, but I've never bought a pair of Crocs. And it's just a funny little thing. Yeah. And the other thing is I had a 9-month retail career with David Jones after I graduated from university. And I think one of the things that the department stores are struggling with very much, and the store here in Brisbane is actually beautiful, and there's no Myer in the CBD anymore, is staffing.
1: Mm. People to work. Well, you mean knowledgeable people to work in the shops?
5: The customer service is not a thing anymore. Trying to purchase something not long ago in that store was virtually impossible to find a staff member. The only people who were there were the ones that are commissioned by the houses, either fashion or, in my case, I was actually upstairs in looking at bedding and things like that. I could not find a staff member except for one lady from the Sheridan brand.
1: Yeah, because they don't want to employ staff because staff costs money and the whole place is teetering anyway.
5: But it's a self-perpetuating spiral, isn't it?
1: Yeah.
5: The thing I wanted to call you about, though, and ask you about is what do Lauren and Damon think about the growth in recycled clothing, op shop buying, repurposing? I think people are doing it for environmental reasons and for cost of living reasons. And I'm certainly seeing a lot of people I know who say, I only wear secondhand. I won't go down that commercial track.
1: No, it's a big thing, isn't it? Lauren, what do you this whole issue of sustainability, of making things last, of having a more circular economy, in particularly the clothing industry, is a powerful idea, isn't it? I think people can entertain both ideas at the same time. They buy cheap rubbish off Temu but also believe in sustainability. But how powerful is this idea, do you think?
0: I think right now is a boom moment for the resale economy. So we have players like eBay, which has for a long time tried to position itself as the home of resale fashion in Australia. You've also got Depop, which is sort of the younger, cooler cousin to something like eBay, which is incidentally now owned fully by eBay. It was acquired by eBay earlier this year. But you also have local players there's another global player that's just entered the market called Vinted, which is quite cool as well. And what has happened is that the stigma has really been taken off resale. It used to be seen as like secondhand is not good enough. It's not as good as firsthand. The stigma has completely gone. And now what these brands, what these resale sites want to do is attract more sellers because they've got the buyers. And so, you know, the demand is there and they need to keep up with supply. And I think it's really, really interesting. So, you know, for example, Depop and eBay no longer charge sellers to sell their wares on their sites. Instead, they've passed that on to the buyer in a bid to get more people to sell beautiful things online. And so I think it's such an interesting transformation because, you know, I know when I was a teenager, I would never have gone op shopping, for example. And now, you know, I have a teenager and she loves going to places like Vinnie's. There's a place near us called Savers and that sort of thing. I think part of it is cost of living, absolutely. I think, you know, people are thinking about sustainability, but I think largely they are thinking about how can I get a bargain? How can I find something that is to my taste, but much more accessibly priced? And how can I, you know, how can I give a second life to something that, particularly designer labels, has been well made and deserves to, you know, maybe I'm not wearing it anymore, but someone else will. Mm. I think it's, yeah, it is a bit of a boom time, and we'll see

0: More and more of it. It will become much more competitive, absolutely, in that market.
1: What do you reckon, Damien? Because the clothing industry is a major producer of waste, as we know. People say they hate this and would like to do something about it. Do you see them doing something about it?
2: I do. I see this rise in the resale economy as a great way for people to engage with it. I think it's a way for people to do it in a way that sort of escapes that term Lauren used earlier of algorithmic slop. It's a great way to be more in control, to feel as though you're curating your own look, not being sort of trapped in the fashion machine of deciding what to wear. Also, yes, it does. There are those great pieces that are incredibly well made. I've found some wonderful pieces from the 1980s where you can, the shoulders might be big, but those buttons aren't coming off anytime soon.
1: Love it. Manufacturing, what's important here? Look, manufacturing, unfortunately, in Australia has gone the way of, well, this is in clothes manufacturing, shoe manufacturing, apart from R.M. Williams, has gone the way of other manufacturing. Costs, we've just exported the whole thing to China, haven't we? Is this necessarily a fatal step, Damien? It's expensive to manufacture things here. But does the fashion industry's creative side, in a sense, survive? Or can we still make things here, do you think?
2: I think there are growing examples of people making things here, and I know people are really looking into growing that manufacturing area. There's, you know, people are wanting that opportunity to make things here, even though there is a greater cost associated with it. I had a wonderful experience recently in Launceston, a place I know that you're familiar with, visiting Waverley Mills, which is one of Australia's longest running wool mills and one of the few places left in Australia where wool that's brought in is then spun into yarn, dyed, and the whole process then results in beautiful products from blankets to scarves. I just feel that that is such a great example of bringing back an older approach to manufacturing and what we can do and what we're capable of doing.
1: Lauren, do you think there's a future in this? I mean, obviously not cheap manufacturing. We're no good at making $1 T-shirts, obviously. That's gone to China forever. But what about high-end, you know, tailored jackets or tailored clothes of any kind, I suppose? What do you think?
0: Yeah, absolutely. There are makers who still create clothes in Australia. Someone like Bianca Spender comes to mind, Carla Zampatti's daughter, who most of her clothes are made here in Australia. There are people who do it here. It is more expensive. It's harder. It means that they produce less, and I don't think that's a bad thing. I think that, you know, we could all do with fewer clothes, and I say that as someone who definitely owns too many of them. There was a great story at the end of last year. A knitting mill in South Australia was bought by a couple who live in South Australia. They saw that the knitting mill was going out of business. It had been sold after, I think, something like 50 or 60 years, and it was known in the area for making things like cricket jumpers, school jumpers, that sort of thing. Mm-hmm. And it had incredible machinery that you just don't see in Australia anymore because the cost of manufacturing here is too high. And particularly knitting is something, quite ironically, that we can't do here very effectively anymore.
1: Why?
0: We have all the wool, obviously.
1: Why? Because we haven't invested in the machinery.
0: Correct. We don't have the machinery, and the machinery that does it really, really well is very expensive. Mm. But this knitting mill had these machines. And so this couple in their 40s bought it. They've now revamped it. They've got they've done something really clever in that they are making a manufacturing line of knitwear that's like kind of preppy and cool, kind of like a Ralph Lauren kind of look to it. That's called Silver Fleece. And so it's kind of like a billboard for this knitting factory. And so then they're saying, you know, this is what can be produced here. It's effective, it's fast. It's knitting is essentially zero waste as well. Like, there's no offcuts when it comes to knitting. Everything is used. And so they're using it as a bit of an advertisement and saying to other manufacturers,

0: It's like, you don't have to take knitting offshore. You can come to South Australia. You can knit things here. And then this wonderful thing happened where there was another knitting mill in Queensland that was shutting down. This couple then heard about it. They bought the knitting mill and had all the machinery transported to South Australia. So now they have this incredible hub of manufacturing. And, you know, it's a little bit like upcycling a pair of jeans, right? They've seen that, you know, there's still some life in this and they're going to make something of it. I think it's, you know, it is a bit of a risk, but I think that there'll be reward in it too.
1: Australian wool, particularly superfine wool, of course, is a fantastic, unique world product, actually. But did we miss the moment with it? Because it got replaced by synthetic fabrics, didn't it?
0: It absolutely did. The problem with, well, not the problem, but the situation with Australian wool is that when tariffs on clothing imports ended in the late 80s, it meant that our market was essentially flooded with cheaper imports. So suddenly clothing was much less expensive than it had been. And as you say, it then was of a lesser quality, and we weren't necessarily buying our own Australian-made clothes anymore with, you know, beautiful Australian wool. Australian wool still exists. And Damien mentioned MJ Bale earlier. They're actually an incredible customer of Tasmanian wool mills, and also New Zealand. And they, you know, that's a very reasonably priced, really, product that celebrates Australian and New Zealand wool. So, look, we are using a lot more synthetic fabrics, that is true, but also, you know, there are these manufacturers that are bringing back these, well, not bringing back, but celebrating the things that make Australian fashion fantastic, and I'll always have a place for that.
1: You're not, actually, Deb says I recently bought online a high-end recycled woolen blanket.
0: Beautiful.
1: Yeah, Deb didn't like it, but anyway, I suppose that's beside the point. But you're optimistic about things because I mean we often think about homegrown industries that once were great as being full of doom and gloom. But you're not, Damien. You're not gloomy about it, are you?
2: Not at all. I'm super optimistic. There's always a new push of creativity coming through. As we mentioned earlier in the program, Australians are punching above their weight overseas. The Paris runways now are, they're along with Zimmermann, which is, one of Australia's greatest fashion success stories. We have brands like Age and Christopher Esber showing internationally. Brands like Camilla and Marc, Alame, Rebecca Valance doing well internationally, and rising creative talent that's still coming through. So I remain incredibly optimistic about certainly about the creative side of fashion.
1: Where do you think things are headed, Lauren?
0: I would agree with Damien. I think that we have such a wealth of talent in this country. All those brands that Damien just mentioned, you know, it's a real range as well. It's not just a cookie cutter, you know, this is what Australian style looks like. Everything that Damien just mentioned, you know, they're very different looking brands, and they really speak to the fact that we are, a real multicultural society. We have a huge age range of people interested in fashion. And so I think I look at also, I do look at retailers like Myer and David Jones, and there is a lot of work to be done in turning those ships around. But I also think they've got new teams in place. I met with Olivia Wirth last week, who's the general manager of Myer, and you know, she's really bullish and she's very, very smart. I think if anyone can turn these department stores around, it's people like her and someone like Erica Berthold, who came from The Iconic and is now CEO of David Jones. You know, they are the people who will drive those department stores into the future. So I am, you know, it is a big job. I don't think I would want it.
1: But I think Olivia Wirth came from Qantas, didn't she? So I suppose she wants to get takeoff, I guess. Hmm.
0: She did, exactly, and she's got some runway here. Mm. But look, I think there's also, you know, Australia also has like some brilliant multi-brand retailers. There's a trade publication called Business of Fashion that recently had a list of the 50 best independent retailers in Australia, and an incredible Australian retailer called Parlor X was one of those. So, you know, we punch above our weight in terms of creativity. We punch above our weight in terms of our retail offering. We punch above our weight in terms of the fabrics that we have, what we export to the rest of the world, our technology. You know, we haven't even touched on that yet. Mm. I'm incredibly optimistic.
1: Mm. Yeah, no, it's that's right. It's not as grim as you might think, actually. One of my texters says, Xenia buys his superfine merino wool at the Launceston Wool Sales. Mm. I have one to be
0: searched.
1: He does. No, he does, actually. Yes, the superfine merino wool grown in Tassie is world famous. And, yeah, you might have to dream about owning a Xenia suit. That's a different matter. All right, look, we'll have to go. Damien, I'm going to leave you in your snowfer.
2: And I'll sneak off in my snofers.
1: Sneak off in your snofers. Lauren, you can ring him and tell him to get his act together if he's wearing items like that. And
0: we'll have a chat. Yeah.
1: Terrific to talk to both of you as well, though. It's been good fun. Thanks.
0: Thank you so much.
1: Good on you. My guests have been the Australian Financial Review's fashion editor, Lauren Sams, and Australian Fashion Festival creative director, Damien Woolnow, discussing the fashion industry in Australia, which may not be, it's changing a lot, but it may not be as gloomy as some might think, like a lot of other Australian homegrown industries. All right, we've got the night news breakdown coming up straight after the news, and plenty of other things besides. Here's ABC News.
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5: ABC News with David Rollins. The partner of a Sydney man missing in Nepal says she will not give up searching for him and his family. 23-year-old Rishab Ayah was travelling with his parents and younger brother on a Hindu pilgrimage when they disappeared during last week's catastrophic flooding. His partner, Sarada Vishwanathan, has set up her own search operation from Sydney using location tracking apps and information from relatives on the ground. She says she will keep looking until there is confirmation of what has transpired.
6: It's been really devastating. It's been really difficult just not having any answers and not knowing where they are, how they're doing, whether they need help, whether they're drinking water, whether they're eating, how they're doing, are they injured. 24/7 we're just thinking about them, thinking about ways that we can bring them home, what can we do for them, how can we help them.
5: More information has emerged about the former Australian soldier reported killed while fighting in Ukraine as officials investigate reports of his death. Kaveh Akbari has more.
7: The soldier known as Mozzie was profiled by Ukraine's military intelligence earlier this year after joining its International Legion. He described himself as an infantryman first and combat medic second, treating wounded soldiers in the middle of fighting. Mozzie said he travelled to Ukraine because he wanted to put the military skills he developed in Australia to practical use. Australian authorities are still seeking official confirmation of his death, with the federal government continuing to advise Australians not to travel to Ukraine, warning those entering active combat face the highest risk to their lives.
5: Palestinian medics say that at least two children and a woman have been killed in Israeli fire in western Gaza City. The BBC's Yolan Nell reports.
8: Videos from Gaza City capture chaotic scenes with the sound of gunfire and the aftermath of airstrikes. Initial Palestinian reports say that a special Israeli unit infiltrated a crowded area using a van and motorcycles. It's not clear if those involved were Israeli or an Israel-backed Palestinian militia. A local source told the BBC that a senior Hamas security official was believed to have been targeted. The Israeli military reportedly carried out drone strikes to try to secure the special unit after their presence was uncovered. covered. The Israeli army has only confirmed striking several targets in Gaza in order to remove threats to the security forces, adding that there were no injuries to its troops.
5: The New South Wales Corruption Watchdog has been

0: older fugitive property developer will not give evidence this week as scheduled. Pablo Viñales explains.
1: Jean Nassif was expected to give evidence before the ICAC via video link on Friday. He's a key person of interest in the inquiry, which is looking into the property developer's relationship with Liberal Party operatives and potential breaches of New South Wales electoral laws. This afternoon, Council Assisting Peggy Dwyer SC said Mr Nassif provided a medical certificate and will instead appear at a later date. In December 2022, he fled to Lebanon and then his company Toplace collapsed, owing creditors more than $1 billion.
0: Victorian detectives have charged a former bikie over an alleged fraud of nearly $500,000 relating to secret kickbacks in the building industry. Jessica Longbottom takes up the story.
2: Former Mongol National Vice President Tyrone Bell, who is also a former CFMEU delegate, was arrested at a home in Wandon East on Melbourne's outskirts early this morning by detectives from Task Force Hawk, which is investigating wrongdoing in the building industry. The 37-year-old was charged with obtain financial advantage by deception and make and use a false document over an alleged fraud of $424,000. A second man was charged with making a false document. Last week, police raided CFMEU offices in Melbourne as part of the same investigation.
0: A Tasmanian man has been sentenced over a fatal hit and run in the state's northwest. Scout Wallen has more.
3: Grant Andrew Crawford crashed a stolen car into a group of Malaysian motorcyclists in December 2023 near Yola before fleeing the scene. Retnakumar Kupasamy died and Suresh Rajakumar suffered severe injuries. Crawford pleaded guilty to the charges in July and was sentenced in the Supreme Court in Hobart this afternoon. Justice Tamara Jago described his offending as morally incomprehensible. He was sentenced to 9 years in prison, backdated to when he was remanded in December 2023. He will be eligible for parole in December 2029 and will not be able to hold a licence until 6 years after he's released from prison.
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2: Yes, good to be with you too. This 1st of September, it's the second day of the program. 11:06 Eastern Time. It's 9:06 in Western Australia, 11:24 in South Australia and the Northern Territory. Great to be with you. I hope you enjoyed that conversation about Australian fashion. I had some lovely texts too. Phil, I've got a lovely cotton blanket made by Waverley called a waffle. It's from superfine Australian cotton, says Kerry in Coffs Harbour. I know, though. They're beautiful, aren't they? They are. Australian wool has the finest denier in the world, says Chris in the Night Watch. Yes, 1-300-800-222 is the number. All righty, coming up in this hour, Krishani Danji is going to lead the Nightlife News breakdown for us. We're going to talk about the history of Mosquito, the colonial warrior, with Naomi Duncan in this hour as well. And when Lee's away warping it up at the Venice Film Festival, of all places, she's out of action for films tonight, but Bruce Isaacs has stepped into the breach and he'll give us his take on what's worth watching in this hour as well. Mighty Challenge is on its way as well. All righty, let's kick the hour off with the Nightlife News Breakdown.
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2: 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The Prime Minister, Anthony Albanese, is in Palau for the Pacific Islands Forum.

0: the region's most important political gathering, but a major rift has threatened the event, with China's special envoy to the Pacific saying Beijing has, quote, serious concerns about Taiwan's presence at this year's meeting, leading to several countries pulling out. The Taiwan Foreign Minister, Lin Xiaolong, and a large Taiwanese business delegation have joined a mass of dignitaries for the meeting. Well, our own Prime Minister has downplayed the drama.
1: I'm not distracted. I'm focused on members of the Pacific family, and that is precisely the meetings that I have scheduled here. And I think this is primarily a gathering of the Pacific family, the members of the Pacific Islands Forum.
0: Meanwhile, the opposition leader Angus Taylor has weighed in, finding China's approach a bit more concerning.
2: The coercion that is reported coming from the CCP is completely inappropriate at a time like this. And if that's what's led to people or countries not coming to the forum, we should all be deeply concerned about it.
0: Well, whether that is the case, of course, is somewhat in doubt. To hear more, we're joined by Krishani Danshi, political reporter and live blogger for Guardian Australia. Krishani, good evening to you. Welcome back to Nightlife.
3: Thank you so much, Phil.
0: So, the Pacific Island Forum, it's taken quite a turn. We're not quite sure what role the Chinese have played here at all, are we?
3: Yeah, that's exactly right. I mean, essentially, before the forum even started, before the PM flew out, there were several pretty key countries, Solomon Islands, Vanuatu, Fiji, that were not going to have a leader present for it. Hmm. There's no kind of direct connection that we can sort of say with certainty that those are directly connected to Beijing. However, there is a lot of discussion about Beijing's role in the Pacific Islands Forum this year. They're sort of like the elephant in the room in a way, except that everyone's talking about them. So there's a sort of few elements to it here that, you know, there was what you said earlier about China's envoy having serious concerns about Taiwan's presence at the meeting. There was also a travel warning by China to its citizens saying to exercise caution going to Palau, which some people have also sort of said, you know, that seems to be a bit of an intervention to cast doubt on Palau and its sovereignty as well. So there are these sorts of concerns that are taking place. And obviously when you don't have, you know, several of the key kind of Pacific partners attending this meeting, it can, as some experts have said, kind of dilute some of the outcomes of the meeting, and it's a pretty crucial time. I mean, the other sort of element that is being discussed at the moment at the PIF is these missile tests within the Pacific, of which China has participated in, and there have been serious concerns about that. There was a sort of multi-country letter that the US had spearheaded, I think, last month, basically sort of saying to all nations that you must give notice when these things are happening and that they shouldn't be happening. And so that has also been a kind of key focus of the Pacific Islands Forum as well. So there's just like quite a number of different complicating elements to this year's meetings.
0: Yes, meanwhile, anyway, the Prime Minister's there. I guess he can say, well, I turned up, even if you other guys did not. And I guess it does mean for the meeting that if they're not all there, then they don't speak with one voice, and therefore what do we make of whatever they decide there? I suppose that's part of the problem, isn't it? All right, look, The Guardian's been looking into the use of AI in parliamentary inquiries. Now, this is interesting, isn't it? You found that dozens of policy submissions from across the political spectrum were doing a pretty bad job interpreting real research.
3: It's fascinating stuff that my colleagues at The Guardian have written up that went out today. And yeah, it's essentially saying that they found at least 39 submissions that had essentially AI and hallucinated content in them, where AI is basically making up references or making up cases, like legal cases, to make arguments. And submissions are pretty critical parts of parliamentary inquiries. So parliamentary inquiries will look at different issues from, for example, the effectiveness of the tobacco excise to legislation like the NDIS legislation, those, you know, pretty sort of drastic cuts that came into legislation last month. So there are some really, really sort of key pieces of work that get done by these committees, they open up to submissions where individuals, groups, academics all put forward their sort of arguments, you know, for or against certain actions. The committee considers all of those submissions, invites people to attend these committees, give evidence, and then from all of that, they'll then provide a report with recommendations and sort of go through all of these issues. And so it's vitally important work to the parliamentary system. And the submissions do form a pretty key piece of that work as well. So the sort of risk here, which is genuinely, you know, brought up some concerns within parliament, is that if some of these submissions are using hallucinated content, that, you know, if more of this happens and it continues to get worse, we could end up with committees where they're making recommendations potentially based on hallucinated content. I mean, I spoke to Paul Scar, who's a coalition senator who does a lot of committee work, who was on a previous committee back in 2023, where a group of academics actually had to apologise because, you know, even sort of back at that point, there was a submission that they had made where AI had hallucinated these cases against KPMG. Mm. It is sort of concerning, and he was basically saying that, well, now committees are on notice, really, that, like, they're going to have to be a lot more diligent about their checking of these submissions as well when they're being contributed to the committees as well. So, you know, it's a sort of added layer of scrutiny that really needs to be put on these things.
0: Yeah, well, that's right. I mean, I can highly believe that a lot of these things don't get read anyway. But the point being that if they're actually rubbish, because AI have made up the sources, and there are some examples of this, aren't there? Where AI is just, as you say, hallucinated, which is the weirdo term we use these days for saying that AI just invents things that are just simply not true. There was one document submitted to an inquiry into family violence and suicide, which included a reference attributed to one Divna Haslam, a University of Queensland associate professor and clinical psychologist, completely misrepresented and misstated the research findings. Ms. Haslam says the reference was scary. It looked so real that someone taking a cursory look could be convinced. But here's the thing. Even if no one did read it in the end, this document itself gets referenced by other AI concoctions, doesn't it?
3: So it's like a snowballing effect of misinformation.
0: It enters the bloodstream, as it were, and becomes a real thing in the future.
3: It's pretty incredible the way that this kind of happens. As you say, like, it sort of creates its own credibility and then references itself down the track. So you've just got this fake piece of work or this misinformation that then just keeps coming up and then sort of eventually probably pretty much cements itself into you know, the sort of the public sphere, that it's then kind of hard to track all the way back to where it actually came from and whether it's legit or not. So, that element as well is genuinely quite scary.
0: Krishani Danji is with us, leading the breakdown tonight. We're talking about AI concoctions and this is the thing. AI is having a damaging effect on our democracy. This is an example. What do the companies who submit these dodgy reports say about it?
3: There were errors here, but it was also human error, that they should have checked it. And then they had said, so this author, Drill Down Reports, told Guardian Australia, told our reporters that they'd actually identified the errors in a submission, in a follow-up submission, but then the deadline had passed to have them corrected. So that was sort of their excuse or their reasoning around this. I mean, to give you another example, last year Deloitte had to pay back half of its fee for a piece of work that they did for the government that was commissioned by the government, because AI had hallucinated references and cases, legal cases, in a report that they did for the government as well. And so and then they basically also kind of claimed a bit of a human error, you know, someone didn't check this properly, or it went through to the keeper, but it shouldn't have, and, you know, we'll fix it, or, you know, we'll give you half your money back. But once it's sort of entered the public sphere, it's very hard to remove as well. So, you know, I think like it is, it has very serious consequences, and we all

0: need to be a lot more careful about how this sort of stuff is being used, even if we want to try and issue corrections after it.
1: Yep. All right. Meanwhile, on to another matter. This is this dreadful issue of the depiction of strangulation and suffocation in pornography. The Social Services Minister, Tanya Plibersek, has indicated support for making it illegal. Now, this is the case in the UK. Her comments were prompted, of course, by the tragic death of a 16-year-old Sydney girl who died after being linked to a suspected sexual choking act. This is Tanya Plibersek speaking over the weekend.
2: There is something wrong with a situation where 60% of young people say they've experienced strangulation during sexual encounters. There is no safe way to strangle someone.
1: Well, no. Krajana, you've been following the story. The minister seems to be coming out pretty hard on this. I mean, is the government likely to follow the UK's lead and make this illegal, a criminal offence, to show it?
0: The indication at the moment seems so. I mean, when I saw Tanya Plibersek on Insiders over the weekend, like, it was quite a sort of firm statement that she made that the government is watching this, they're looking at the UK, and then the next day Michelle Rowland, the Attorney General, also said they're very much looking at what the UK has done. They're considering those sorts of rules. And the tone of it seemed to indicate that, yes, they're pretty serious about it. The government's currently writing their second action plan against family and domestic violence against women and children. So this could sort of form part of that body of work as well. The way that it works in the UK is essentially that depictions of strangulation and suffocation in pornography is a crime.
1: It's a crime, yeah.
0: And that it's up to that, you know, a lot of the onus is on tech companies to ensure that that sort of content isn't on their platforms and that they should be removing it and making sure that it's not there. And so it sort of seems like the kind of next step of some of the work that the government has already been doing in terms of ensuring that tech platforms are stopping, you know, pretty obscene, really, really harmful content, things like child pornography, you know, dangerous content on their platforms, that this would be a sort of extension of that as well. And a lot of them are already, you know, you would say on notice by the government to kind of clean up their act. So,
1: I just don't understand why they're not moving like immediately to do it. What's holding them back here? I mean, you couldn't show these depictions in film or television. For example, it's illegal to do it, and the government would never agree to it. Why are they allowing people to see it on their phones?
0: I honestly couldn't tell you, Phil. I'm not sure. I mean, it's one of those things that, like, the UK did it months ago. I think it was something like 9 months ago. So we can pretty clearly see the way that their legislation has been written out, the impact that it's having, that it's had over the last 9 months. The government's, you know, like the social media under 16s ban has been in place since December last year. It's definitely something that they could get moving on pretty much right now.
1: Yes, I see that sexual consent activist Chanel Contos is at the press club tomorrow too. So the story will continue to have momentum. Well, I think as many parents and indeed every adult in the community would say, and rightly so.
0: Yeah, absolutely. I mean, it definitely feels like a big moment at the moment. And I mean, the other thing that the government's considering is, and something that Chanel Contos has been really trying to push, is for, she's pushing for an opt-in system for social media algorithms. The government says it's considering opt-in or opt-out. But it sees like really quite harmful tropes and stereotypes and ideas that social media

0: gamble 17 times more likely to have hit their partner. Like, really, really awful, concerning stuff. And so a lot of conversation now around, you know, those sorts of depictions that we were talking about earlier, and also, you know, the way that social media and tech platforms kind of perpetuate some of these, you know, pretty harmful ideas as well, and the sort of money that they make from it as well, the profitability of that sort of stuff too. So it seems like, you know, we are really kind of at the point where we're having this big national conversation about it. There's a lot of appetite from the public to get moving on these things. And I think that, you know, it's pretty incumbent on the government to, they've started to keep going.
1: Yep. Exactly. All right, Krishani, good to talk. Appreciate it. Thank you.
0: Thanks so much.
1: Krishani Danji, political reporter and live blogger for Guardian Australia, leading the breakdown tonight.
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1: Yes, thanks for the text, by the way. Mary in Box Hill, thank you, Mary. Congratulations on your special news. And you loved the fashion segment. Yeah, Ella liked it too. Will that fashion talk go up on the ABC website? It was great, and I'd like to listen again. No, no, Ella, absolutely. Well, I'd love you to listen again. We'll put it up as a podcast at the end of the program. We have to obviously get things sorted by then. So it will go up as a podcast at the end of the program. So, yeah, by the end of the show tonight, it should be there. So check that out. It'll join a whole lot of other podcasts as well. 1-300-800-222 is my number. Nightlife history. Let's talk about the history and the life and times of Mosquito.
3: Nightlife history.
1: When a convoy of British ships assembled in the waters off Port Jackson in January 1788, there was a young boy from the Eora Nation watching from the shore. 17 years later, he was a resistance fighter battling for country west of Sydney. He was hunted by white colonists and facing exile to Van Diemen's Land. This man, known as Mosquito, became legendary in his own lifetime. And 221 years on, just as it was when he was alive, his story remains shrouded in a whole lot of misinformation and myth, which is why Dr. Naomi Parry-Duncan's new book, Mosquito, The Real Story of a Legendary Colonial Warrior, uncovers the truth behind this remarkable man, and in doing so, grapples with the ways that her own convict ancestors were entangled in the story. Dr. Duncan is a professional historian and also holds positions at the University of Tasmania and Western Sydney University. So she joins us tonight for History on Nightlife. Naomi, good evening to you. Welcome to Nightlife.
4: Good evening, Philip.
1: Great to have you with us too. How did you first come across him?
4: Oh, well, I was asked to write a couple of pieces for the Australian Dictionary of Biography, which is a national publication of some prestige. And I had done an essay on an Aboriginal ancestor called Maria Locke in my honours year at Macquarie. And on the strength of that, I was invited to do a formal entry for her, what was called a missing persons volume of the Australian Dictionary of Biography. And the editor at the time said, well, you're Tasmanian. Would you like to do one on Mosquito? And I went, well, who's Mosquito? And I didn't really know. So I kind of looked him up a bit in the indexes of some books on my shelf and found about this really incredible warrior.
1: Yeah, there's so much mythologizing and sort of nonsense about these stories too, isn't there?
4: Yeah.
1: Getting to the actual heart of what went on is difficult.
4: Yeah,
1: because of the lack of records.
4: That's right.
1: And the lack of attention that people at the time were paying to Aboriginal people as opposed to white people. Let's talk about him. Was Mosquito his actual name?
4: No, it was. It's likely to have been. I should sort of say that Aboriginal people went by very many different names. And so they were given a name at birth, they were given another name as children, and then another name as they became initiated into the levels of society. But one of the things that they used to do was swap names with people that they were very fond of or admired or were attached to. So I suspect that Mosquito has taken his name probably from a Spanish seaman in the early 1800s, and that which was the name Mosquera, which the British called Mosquito.

0: And the reason that I think that this is the case is because there's a very beautiful portrait done of mosquito by a French artist called Nicolas Martin-Petit, mm-hmm. who was in Sydney with the Baudin expedition in 1802. And he drew mosquito and he put in pencil, he wrote, Mosqueda u Yarangulaga. And so I think that mosquito went by at least one of those names as Yarangulaga.
1: So it kind of places him in time in a way too, doesn't it?
0: Yeah, it really does. Yeah, yeah.
1: So the first recorded mention of mosquito by British colonists appears in the Sydney Gazette in 1803, and this is a story about ritual combat in which he apparently defended himself against 64 spears. What was going on here?
0: Well. One thing is, it's actually difficult to know precisely which mosquito we're talking about because there were two in Sydney at the time. And so this has caused all kinds of convoluted explanations for this. But there was, in the streets of Sydney in the period, it was very common for Aboriginal people to have these very large public fights. And they weren't fights, they were actual ritual battles. And they were generally conducted when there had been some kind of disturbance in the order of things. So it could be because somebody died. Mm-hmm. It could also be because somebody had transgressed, done the wrong thing. So what the Aboriginal people would do was assemble and then have these big ritual battles. And they the warrior was supposed to stand there and take it, whether it was a punishment or and then as soon as they demonstrated their prowess and their strength, then everything was back in order again, balanced again. So there's a whole lot of these incredible scenes. And the English were very excited by this, a bit scared and disturbed, but they could understand, they could apprehend that there was something going on that was of a ritual kind of element, and they likened them to Greek gods.
1: Mm. Mm. Was he a resistance fighter?
0: Well, yes, sometimes he was, and then other times he was a very much more complicated individual. So I think it's one of the things that I tried to come to terms with when I was writing this book was the narrow ways that people see Aboriginal people in history in general. And so the early chroniclers of the colony weren't very interested in people's inner lives, but they were interested in what they did. And so the way that I've written the book is by talking about where Mosquito is and the things that he did, rather than trying to kind of say that he thought this or he felt this. But there are some areas where we can make little guesses, but mostly it's about understanding how he was seen. And so historians over time have taken little bits of Mosquito's life that suit them and have used them to underline their own
1: ideas.
0: This
1: is the hard thing, isn't it? Because he doesn't write anything himself.
0: No, and sometimes people put words into his mouth. So, yeah.
1: And he may give oral testimony, but no one takes it down.
0: Correct, that's right,
1: He was a living, breathing, speaking human.
0: Absolutely.
1: But there's no record of it.
0: No, that's right. No,
1: it's frustrating, isn't it?
0: There is a
1: Aboriginal
0: record
1: history
0: of him, but not of his inner life. So some of his feelings and attitudes and responses we can infer, and then others are just mysterious. So, yeah. Mm.
1: You say he was the first, we'll get to this in a moment, but you say he was the first Aboriginal man to be tried for murder on the entire continent.
0: That's right.
1: Mm. And we'll get to this in a moment. Because your book opens with an account of a Wesleyan minister, Reverend William Horton, meeting Mosquito in Van Diemen's Land in 1823. He'd been carted down there. Why?
0: So,
1: because this wasn't his country.
0: No, it definitely was not his country. So the way that he ended up in Van Diemen's Land was that first he was exiled from Parramatta in 1805. He had been a friendly and peaceable figure in Sydney, though people knew him quite well, and then all of a sudden he's involved in a big upsurge in the resistance on the edges of the colony in Parramatta. So then he gets exiled to Norfolk Island, and the legal reason he was exiled is because quite literally the governor and the judge advocate didn't know what to do with him. So they decided, well, exile would be the best thing to do because he couldn't swear an oath. They couldn't convict him. He couldn't be a witness in the court.
1: But they believed he was inciting resistance.
0: Correct, yeah. They had blamed him for... they thought that he was the head of the resistance, and okay. It was a kind of common strategy to identify one or two protagonists and chase them down and then be able to kind of demonstrate to the colonists, well, you're all right now because we got them.
1: There's no real process involved here, is there?
0: No, it's quite random.
1: He's never charged with anything?
0: Well, no.
1: Or was he?
0: In Sydney, no. He was the deliberation from... turns out to have been a very alcoholic judge advocate whose name was Atkins, and he made a judgment that there was no way that Mosquito and his... the words that would have been used would have been accomplice, but Toolgra, who was Bulldog, was also caught at the same time. And the judge advocate decided, well, they couldn't face trial because they're not Christians, they can't swear an oath on the Bible, and they weren't actually British subjects, is what he thought at the time.
1: Oh, okay.
0: Mm.
1: Interesting, yeah.
0: So then he was sent to Norfolk Island. Mm-hmm. And from there was kind of forgotten about and ended up being taken to Tasmania when that island was cleared out.
1: So how do you get on down there? Because after all, these are the Palawa people down there. They don't know anything about him.
0: No, that's right. No, so he was...
1: There may have been some... No, there wasn't, was there?
0: No. We don't know.
1: We don't know, but probably not.
0: No, so... What seems to have happened, so Mosquito seems to have kind of bumped along in colonial society for a while. He wasn't a convict. Some historians have said that he was, you know, assigned as a servant. There's no evidence that he was.
1: Yeah.
0: So what he did do was help the authorities tracking down convict bushrangers. So he was really good in the bush, even though it wasn't his own country. He could read the bush. I mean, the bush is not that different. Tasmanian bush is not massive.
1: No, but I'm thinking about the people and what the Tasmanian Aboriginal people thought about this bloke from who was really from another country.
0: Yeah, no, that's right. He absolutely was from another country. He wouldn't have spoken their language. The languages are quite different.
1: Right.
0: And we have a record of him interacting with a woman called Black Mary, who was a stolen child, Mary Cottrell, and she'd been running with the bushrangers, and because the bushrangers quite like to team up with Aboriginal people to help them in the bush. And so she, you know, was abandoned by Michael Howe, who was the most notorious of the Tasmanian bushrangers.
1: Yeah.
0: And so we kind of have a sort of sense of that kind of thing, but she was out of place too because she hadn't grown up with Aboriginal people. So you've got these kind of dislocated people around, and the Tasmanian Aboriginal people at this time, we're talking about, you know, from 1813 till about 1817, 1819, they didn't spend any time with white people if they could help it. It wasn't like Sydney was a place where Aboriginal people and convicts and colonists all kind of lived together in the city.
1: That wasn't the case in Tasmania.
0: It was not the case in Tasmania, no. There were Aboriginal people around because they'd been stolen, picked up after conflict or abducted from their families.
1: Yes, as we know, there was a war of, well, they hoped extermination.
0: That's right.
1: Up until 1930 or so. Okay, so Mosquito, he's encountered by the Reverend William Horton, who says he was with a group who were known as the Tame Mob.
0: Mm.
1: So why is he arrested?
0: The name's a bit, it's a complicated thing. So part of it is that these are people who got along okay with white people. They would seek provisions and rum, and they would visit people's properties and camp on people's properties. But the other thing was that they were generally people who had grown up away from their own people. So they had been taken as children into white households, and it was always presented that it was a benevolent thing to adopt an Aboriginal child, but really it was child theft. And the children often, once they reached adolescence, began to...
1: find their own people.
0: They wanted to, yeah. They wanted to know who they were. So, and they were never treated as equals in those households. They were servants.
1: Hmm.
0: So why would you do that? So the Tame Mob are a group of people that had been alienated. Why I like to think about this particular kind of encounter is because those people were actively recreating Aboriginal culture, and they were choosing to live in a way that was a rejection of everything that they didn't like about white people. They kept some of the things they liked, like potatoes and alcohol and tobacco and tea. I mean,

0: Why wouldn't you? Those things are all really good. So, but generally, they were living a more traditional life, or their memories of a traditional life, or a recreation of a traditional life.
1: So, why is he arrested in the end? Why is he executed?
0: Well, he it that little interlude at which actually occurred near Sorell in Tasmania. That little interlude there was a kind of peaceful moment, and the next thing that we hear from him in the record is that there's been a killing at Grindstone Bay, which is on the east coast on the Oyster Bay. So it's very, like, amazingly beautiful place. And there were three stockmen in a hut, and a big group of Aboriginal people turned up. A mosquito was with them.
1: Mm-hmm.
0: Along with an Aboriginal man called Blackjack. And those two men spoke English. So they spent some time talking to the three men in the hut. One was, two were convicts, and one was a Tahitian, like probably been on a whaling ship or something like that. And they chatted, and it seemed to be okay for a couple of days. And then suddenly everything went terribly, terribly wrong. And two of the three men were speared to death, and one escaped and told the tale.
1: Okay.
0: So, yeah.
1: I'm talking with Dr. Naomi Parry Duncan, who's the author of Mosquito, the real story of a legendary colonial warrior. So he's captured and he's hanged.
0: Yeah.
1: Here's the thing. We don't know where his body is.
0: No, we don't.
1: Like so many Aboriginal people.
0: Yeah.
1: He was probably, and this is horrendous, he was probably souvenired.
0: Yes.
1: By all of the body snatchers of the 19th century, wasn't he?
0: Almost certainly he was souvenired. So when he was hanged after a trial in the Supreme Court in Hobart, and by this stage laws had changed a lot, and so it was decided that Mosquito and Blackjack could be tried as accomplices to murder, which was as severe as if you'd done the murder yourself. So they were hanged from a big gallows above the walls of the jail, which at that time was in Murray Street. And it the scaffold was really high. There were eight men on it, six white men and two black men, and there were rituals and prayers because hanging was a very serious and somber thing, and they were all hanged. But the six men were buried in St. David's churchyard in the graveyard, but Mosquito and Blackjack never were.
1: And no one knows where they are.
0: No one knows where they are. And I have tried to find them, but lots of the records of the body parts of Aboriginal people that were taken overseas have disappeared for various reasons.
1: Well, as we know, there have been some wonderful histories written about this, haven't there? The horrendous practices of people digging up graves and souvenir bodies and packing off body parts, and it's just it's a horror story.
0: Yeah. No, well, definitely there was grave robbing, but I think Mosquito and Blackjack never even made it into a grave.
1: No. It's a great story, and these stories need to be told.
0: Yeah.
1: So I'm glad you've done it. My guest has been Dr. Naomi Parry Duncan. Her book is called Mosquito: The Real Story of a Legendary Colonial Warrior. Terrific to have your time. Thank you.
0: Thank you so much.
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3: on ABC Radio.
1: Yes, terrific story. Phil, why were you Karina says in Shell Harbour says, why were you euphemising? Euphemising AI's generation of fake information with the term hallucinated. It's infuriating. It seems the general consciousness of AI is something we can't control, can't stop. It is inevitable. Humans, granted a few, created this thing we call AI, and governments are not demanding or appreciating protocols, fail-safes, etc. The concerning aspect is we are now no longer dealing with only AI. We're now dealing with a generative AI. Seems the powers that be are simply throwing their arms up in the air. Karina says in Shell Harbour. Karina, I powerfully agree with you. We could talk about it a bit later on in our issues of the day, if you like. Here's Gordon Lightfoot.

0: Gordon Lightfoot. Sublime. He died from Sunbury. I agree with you. Yep. Indeed. All right. Don't worry. I'll play him again.
1: What's happening on the big screen and the small? What to watch?
0: Well, Bruce Isaac, co-creator of the popular podcast Film vs. Film and associate professor of film studies at the University of Sydney, joins us and will be our critic of everything on the big and small screens tonight while when Lee's away. Bruce, good evening to you. Welcome to Nightlife.
2: Good evening, Phil. Thanks so much for having me. This is very nice of you.
0: Okay. Now, first up, so we've got The End of Oak Street. That's a feature film in the cinemas. We've got Obsession, a drama.
2: That's on Apple TV.
0: That's streaming on Apple. Yes. And we've got My Brilliant Career, the wonderful Miles Franklin story. That's streaming on Netflix. Okay. All right, let's start with The End of Oak Street. This is a feature. It's in cinemas now. What's all this about?
2: Okay, so this is, I think, one of the best family movies for such a long time. So the premise is wonderful. It's set roughly in the 80s. A family, mother, father, and two kids hang out in a very neat, happy suburban home. And something goes wrong and they are all transported, the entire street and, in fact, suburb, to prehistoric times.
0: Oh, okay.
2: And what eventually happens is they are now in a battle for their lives against T-Rexes and Velociraptors and every kind of dinosaur you can imagine.
0: So this is like Jurassic Park in the suburbs, is it?
2: Exactly. So it's like Jurassic Park meets, I don't know if people are into that 1980s, you know, think about films like The Goonies, Back to the Future, Honey, I Shrunk the Kids, all of these sorts of films where they were kind of geared towards, you know, family viewing, but really exciting. And I always like whinge to my son that they don't really make movies like that anymore. And so I saw this and actually took my son to see it. And we both absolutely loved it. And Ewan McGregor plays a kind of, you know, down in his luck dad. Anne Hathaway is this kind of plucky mum who's got to save the family. And it's just one of the best romps you're going to have if you just go there to kind of enjoy it. You know, this is not going to win any Oscars, but just the sheer amount of enjoyment and excitement you get from the viewing is wonderful.
0: Okay, so some cosmic event plonks them there. Obviously, they battle to survive and then, well, no plot spoilers here, but the matter gets resolved at some stage, does it?
2: The matter gets resolved, but can I say that the resolution is far cleverer than you might imagine it would be?
0: Okay.
2: So in a standard film, you're probably thinking, okay, they fight the dinosaurs, they find a way out, they're rescued. It actually isn't as simple or banal as that. What you're up against is a much more imaginative script. And the way they weave in the issue of the family and the children and the way they're all kind of spending time together. And the husband and the wife are struggling. They're on the edge of getting a divorce. So as is so fitting for Hollywood, this survival drama is going to bring the whole family together, but it riffs on time travel and survival stories and prehistoric monsters. And it's just awesome fun for that reason.
0: Here's a bit from the trailer.
3: Flintstones, meet the Flintstones.
4: Run! Get inside now!
5: Mom, look! What the hell's going on?
6: I think that our neighborhood has moved.
7: In the past, aren't we?
8: How the hell is that even possible?
7: What are we gonna do?
8: We're gonna survive.
0: Okay. Well, sufficient action, I guess. Stars for The End of Oak Street, Bruce?
2: Oh, okay. So out of 5 stars, I'll give it 4.5 stars.
0: 4.5. Okay, that good. All right.
2: Oh, I thought it was sensational. Okay. So I hope people go and see it.
0: Yeah. End of Oak Street. It's in cinemas now. So
2: that's right.
0: Check it out. Obsession. This is a streamer on Apple TV. What's this about?
2: Okay, this is such a fantastic film. It's a very simple horror premise. A young guy is desperately in love with one of his close friends, but he can't bring himself to tell her. Mm-hmm. And so he goes into a novelty shop one day and buys a novelty kind of item, which is simply make a wish and your wishes will come true. Mm-hmm. So he makes the wish and asks that she love him more than anything in the whole world. And of course, the next time he sees her, she is completely transformed. And the film is a horror film, but psychologically so complex because it takes a really simple idea that people can be desperately in love and desire somebody, but what does obsession actually look like? And this is a film that has got so much attention. And just to put it in the context for your listeners, this movie was so independent. No studio or major production company is funding it. The filmmaker put it together for $750,000, and it has since made nearly $400 million.
0: Dear idea.
2: To give you a sense of what a phenomenon that has been globally, and it's because we are going through a huge renaissance of horror, right? We are watching, you know, I just literally watched Teenage Sex and Death at Camp Miasma, again, another wonderful horror film. And so to say that Obsession is maybe the best of the lot is really saying something. It's probably not for the squeamish. It's challenging to watch, not just for what you see, but kind of thematically it puts you in strange places.
0: Okay. This is a little bit from the trailer of Obsession.
9: Have you ever actually, like, flirted with Nikki?
10: I'm gonna go get some chops.
9: I'll come with you if she means this much to you. And I know she does. Say, Nikki, I think we should grab a drink.

0: Nikki, wait.
1: I was gonna ask you,
2: What?
1: I lost my train of thought.
2: Hi.
1: Good night. What else?
3: Why?
1: One wish, Willow. You only get one wish. I wish Nikki Freeman loved me more than anyone in the entire world.
2: I love you so, so, so, so, so much. A love only the branch of a willow tree could conjure.
4: It's weird how you two are dating all of a sudden. Like, super dating.
1: I think Nikki is going through something.
0: Like what? Is she okay?
1: No.
5: Jeez, what kind of spells you put on her?
6: Okay, it's well, if you like horror, I guess.
7: Right, so you get a sense of what it's like, and from what you just heard then, it just dials up the strangeness and the creepiness of it.
6: Okay.
7: But I think it's really, for people who are not into horror, this is not your standard, you know, schlock horror type thing. It's actually very complex and subtle.
6: Okay.
7: So I would suggest you give it a go, for sure.
6: Stars, Bruce?
7: Oh, for that one, 5 stars.
6: 5 stars, dear idea. Okay.
7: That's one of the best films I've seen this year.
6: Okay. It's on Apple TV, everyone. Right. Now, finally, streaming on Netflix, one of Australia's most loved stories, the classic 1901 Australian novel by Miles Franklin, My Brilliant Career. How many parts is this?
7: From memory, I think it has 8 parts.
6: 8 parts, okay.
7: It's a 6 or 8 part series.
6: Okay. So have they made a good fist of this or not?
7: I think they've made a great fist of it. So it really depends. If you're a purist and you've read the novel and you remember, you know, the
6: famous 1979 film, yeah.
7: Right, and that film in some ways kicked off the whole 1970s, 80s renaissance for Australian cinema. So if you are very attached to that and the kind of authentic adaptation of the novel, this might trouble you a bit.
6: Mm-hmm.
7: But what I found was what they've done is they've updated the feminist story, you know, the story of a kind of plucky Sibylla who's going to discover her meaning in life and her empowerment. I think they've done an amazing job. And the lead performance, which is, I'm just getting the name, Philippa Northeast, I can honestly say that I feel she just electrifies every scene she's in.
6: Is this an Australian project? Oh, I know Netflix is funding it, but it's an Australian project. Is it British?
7: It's an Australian project, completely.
6: Okay.
7: And in fact, what it does is it does really wonderful things. So even though it's set in 1901, the show doesn't make any apologies for being completely anachronistic, right, in terms of, you know, it'll put in characters that were never in the novel, that there are attitudes, for example, that Sibylla has in this TV show that really don't make sense in the context of a young person in 1901. But the show is aware of that. And so in my opinion, it's actually been very clever and very critically astute in updating this for an audience that is really very much into, you know, if you think about all the Jane Austen adaptations, right, all the Victorian adaptations where they've recast the original material from a different kind of position, whether it's feminist or whether they change the racial aspect of the film. You think of the recent Wuthering Heights adaptation. I think this is the best of the lot that I've seen so far.
6: All right, here's a bit from it, My Brilliant Career.
8: New Year fireworks paled to a shadow beside the light that exploded inside me at his touch.
2: It's a story. I made it up.
9: I wish I knew you.
8: I think it's high time my granddaughter, Sibylla, were to enter society.
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10: You're a bright girl, Sib. 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
2: So they can truss me up like a turkey.
11: Surprise!
2: And marry me off to some old stinker when I'm not looking.
6: Ah, dear, it's a wonderful, wonderful story. Much loved. My Brilliant Career. It's streaming on Netflix. Check it out. How many

0: stars do you reckon?
1: I'm going to give that one 4.5.
0: 4.5 stars. Okay. All right. Bruce Isaacs, our guest film reviewer today. The End of Oak Street's in the cinema. 4.5 stars for that. 5 stars for Obsession, a feature film streaming on Apple TV. It's a horror.
1: It's a horror flick,
0: if you like that kind of thing. And My Brilliant Career, well, who doesn't love that story? It's streaming on Netflix, 4.5 stars. Bruce, thank you so much.
1: Thank you so much, Phil. Lovely talking to you.
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0: Yes, for everyone who's asking, Wendley's away. Wendley, our regular film reviewer, has gone off to the Venice Film Festival. Good on her. Go girl. She's hobnobbing it with all the knobs at the Venice Film Festival. So we'll get some news about that when she returns. Bruce Isaac was filling in. Bruce is Associate Professor of Film Studies at the University of Sydney, and he's co-creator of the popular podcast Film Versus Film. All right, 1-300-800-222. Maria says The End of Oak Street was good. It's a cross between Jurassic Park and The Time Machine. There you go. Well, you can make up your own mind about all of that, hey? Right, we've got news coming up, and then after that we've got the Mighty Challenge, 25 questions in 5 categories. If you can answer question 25, you will be a winner. All right, issues of the day coming up a bit later on in the program. Look, I'd love to continue that conversation that we had in the first hour about, you know, the caller who said she still remembers being taken as a 10-year-old. Lauren, wasn't one of my guests actually, Lauren, who said still remembers being taken as a 10-year-old to the department store by her nana as a birthday treat to get kitted out. Memories of department stores and visits as a kid. 1-300-800-222 in our issue of the day. Some other things to talk about as well, but love that. All right, Mighty Challenge is next. Give us a call. Lines are free. We'll see you on the other side of the news.
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6: This is ABC News with David Rowlands. Foreign Minister Penny Wong says she's incredibly thankful that another Australian who had been unaccounted for has now been found after catastrophic flooding in Nepal. Twi Ong Fitzpatrick has the story.
7: In a statement, Penny Wong says another Australian has been safely located today following Cara Severino, who was located over the weekend. But she says we must remain realistic about the days ahead. About 4,000 people remain missing, including 42 Australians, and communications remain difficult as infrastructure has been destroyed. Senator Wong says Australian officials are continuing to work closely with the local authorities to help those affected by the disaster. The death toll from catastrophic flooding in Nepal and China has now risen to more than 1,000.
6: Israeli Defence Minister Israel Katz says a senior Hamas terrorist has been arrested. He made the claim while visiting a Gaza border community for the start of the school year. Katz says a senior Hamas terrorist was arrested a short while ago without providing details. He says Israel will pursue Hamas terrorists, neutralise them and destroy their terror infrastructure. In July, US President Donald Trump announced a deal for Hamas to disarm and for Israel to withdraw its forces from Gaza, which Israel has rejected. The CEO of Tamboran Resources says the beginning of gas production from the Northern Territory's Beetaloo Basin is a huge accomplishment for all involved. The tap is officially being turned on at the gas development, about 500 kilometres southeast of Darwin, with government gas company officials and native title holders attending the opening. The NT government says it will drive new investment in the NT and provide energy security for the territory. However, environmental advocates say the impacts from the project on the climate will be significant. Tamboran CEO Todd Abbott says there will be benefits for many stakeholders, including Territorians, now that gas is flowing from the basin.
8: So there will be benefit to the territory starting right away with first production, royalties, taxes, and then royalties also to the native title holders. So it's immediate benefits for the territory.
6: Australia's 10-year government bond yield has climbed to a 15-year high, raising concerns about borrowing costs across the economy. The yield reached around 5.2% as investors sold bonds amid growing concerns about inflation and government debt. Higher bond yields can increase the cost of government and corporate borrowing and flow through to higher fixed mortgage rates. The rise is part of a global bond sell-off, with the yields also surging in the United States, Britain and Japan. A Victoria police officer has been charged over the alleged unlawful assault of a teenager in October last year. Olivia Sanders has the details.
9: It's alleged while making an arrest, a leading senior constable struck the teen with a baton multiple times and stood on them while they were being restrained on the ground at Braybrook in Melbourne's west. Victoria's independent broad-based anti-corruption commission has been investigating the matter and has now charged a police officer with two counts of aggravated assault with a weapon and two counts of unlawful assault. The officer is expected to face court next month. Victoria Police has been contacted for comment.
6: Public transport advocates have questioned whether the Victorian Liberals' response or promise to run new hybrid diesel-electric trains on the Melbourne network could be safely achieved. The Coalition's promising that if elected, it'll run new hybrid trains to Melton and Wyndham Vale, while the booming communities in the west await long-promised electrification. Shadow Transport Minister Matthew Guy says the hybrid model trains will have the potential to travel through the City Loop and Metro Tunnel. But Daniel Bowen from the Public Transport Users Association says that could raise safety concerns.
10: Issues with accreditation and safety in terms of running diesel trains through the tunnel, even if they're working on an electric mode. So I guess there's some complexity around this. If the Coalition pushes ahead with this, it would bring benefits, but it could take many years to get it working.
6: Fremantle coach Justin Longmuir has urged his team to give the home fans plenty to cheer about from the start of Thursday's AFL qualifying final against Hawthorn in Perth. The Dockers won all of their games in WA on their way to claiming the minor premiership and will start as warm favourites in front of a sold-out Perth Stadium crowd. However, Longmuir says the team can't rely on the crowd to lift it if it doesn't start well.
11: We're the starting point for that, and we understand our responsibility in that. Like they're not going to get us over the line if we're not playing good footy, so we've got to give them something to cheer for.
12: Storms can be damaging and unpredictable. Being prepared will help reduce the impact on you. 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

0: Yes, well, hello, and how are you? This is, well, ABC Local Radio, the local radio network right across the country. Good to be with you. And welcome aboard. Third hour of the program. It's 6:00 Eastern Time, 10:06 in Western Australia, 11:24 in South Australia and the Northern Territory. Excellent to be with you. We're about to play the Mighty Challenge. If you'd like to grab a line, 1-300-800-222. 25 questions in 5 categories. If you can answer question 25, then hey presto, you're the winner. And the magnet is yours, all right? Thank you. Oh, Will Hagen. G'day. Will Hagen has texted me saying, just in relation to the movies before the news, my Tamworth grandson, Dusty Hagen, was a stand-in double for some of the horse riding scenes in my brilliant career. Oh, terrific. Glad to see the Hagens branching out into other forms of transport. Will, good to see. Robin says, Phil, I was out of action for a bit. I haven't heard Anne from Caulfield since my return. Enough, she's okay. Robin, I assume so. Anne was on the TV quiz show Tipping Point recently. We know that for a fact. So maybe Anne's moved on to bigger and more glorious things. I don't know. Anyway, I'm sure she'll be back at some point as well. Eric and Warrigal says, morning, just finished work, dropping in as I unwind. Good on you, Eric. Sit back, relax. We'll try and do something for you. All right, we've got 25 questions in 5 categories. If you can answer question 25, then you will be a winner. 1-300-800-222 is the number. You can text me on 0467-922-702. Issues of the day in the last hour of the program. Favourite memories of shopping for clothes with your parents or grandparents? That discussion we had on department stores and fashion in the first hour brought up some pretty nice memories. I wonder about those clothing items you purchased, now look back on in photographs and think, what was I thinking? There's plenty of other things on the public register which are worth having a chat about in the issues of the day as well. So that's in our last hour. Chance to have a chat. All right, is everybody set and ready? Because if you are, then you know what? So am I.
1: The Mighty Challenge.
0: Yes, 25 questions, 5 categories. Our categories tonight are category number 1, 40 years of Animalia. 40 years of Animalia. All right. Category number 2, spring has sprung. Category number 3, one word, multiple meanings. Category number 4, on this day in history. Category number 5, Southeast Asia. Okay, 40 years of Animalia. Spring has sprung. One word, multiple meanings, on this day in history, Southeast Asia. Mick from Glen Iris is going to kick us off. Mick, good evening. Welcome aboard.
2: Good morning. How are we?
0: That is the morning too. Yeah, that's true. Spring went that way. The first of spring went that way. No.
2: Yeah, it's behind us now.
0: I know. It was pretty nice where I was. Where about you, where you were, Mick?
2: Oh, a glorious day. Spent most of it inside a theatre, but, you know, you get that.
0: Okay. Inside a theatre? What? Not an operating theatre, I hope.
2: No. Just doing a scat show. We're bumping in, we're rehearsing and everything, so we're open tomorrow night.
0: Oh, I see. Okay.
2: So it should be fun.
0: Break a leg. Mm-hmm.
2: Thank you. Thank you very much.
0: Question number 1. What do you want to do here? 40 years of Animalia, spring has sprung, one word, multiple meanings, on this day in history, Southeast Asia.
2: I have no idea what Animalia is, so I'm going with one word, multiple reasons, multiple meanings.
0: One word, multiple meanings. Which word can mean a beaver's home, to get stuck somewhere, or to file an official document?
2: Lodge.
0: Correct. Yes. Lodge.
2: Lodge.
0: Lodge. Yes. A beaver's home is called a lodge.
2: It is.
0: It's quite sort of, you know, respectable and official, isn't it? A beaver's lodge.
2: The first thought that came to my head was dam, but that's not, well, not his own.
0: Well, when he's working on the dam, he's not in his lodge. Yeah.
2: Yeah, the flag's not up.
0: No, exactly. Exactly. Question number two. Which popular physical puzzles share their name with the hand tool once commonly used to create them?
2: Jigsaw.
0: Correct.
2: Jigsaw. Yeah, been working on one of them, creating scenery all day today.
0: Oh, okay. Yeah, well, the handheld jigsaw, very useful tool, actually.
2: You know? They are. They come in very handy.
0: The electric jigsaw, gee. Before then, I remember how I used to use the old hand ones.
2: The old hand, tennis saws or something, weren't they called? Or?
0: No, the tennis saw is a different thing, isn't it? The jigsaw.
2: The jigsaw's a little thin blade, yeah.
0: I know what I'm thinking. I was thinking of the fret saw. Remember that?
2: The fret saw, yes.
0: The fret saw was a thin blade on a big hooped kind of frame.
2: Yeah. Yes.
0: JB says, you know do you know what episode Anne was on Tipping Point? No, I don't. It was last week. Was it last week or week before? Anyway, it was recently, JB. All right, question number three. Mix off and running here. Yeah, one word, multiple meanings. Which word links an Adobe software platform, a superhero, and a mob that suddenly performs in public spaces?

0: Flash.
1: Correct. Yes.
0: Flash, yes.
1: Flash is a software platform. Flash is the superhero, of course. And you have flash mobs, don't you, that suddenly pop up and sing and dance.
0: You
1: sing
0: have flash mobs. Yeah. Well, I'm not familiar with the Adobe Flash.
1: You know what? I don't concern myself with things like that either.
0: No idea.
1: Question number four. One word, multiple meanings.
0: Yeah, well, let's see if I can get through all these.
1: Which word can mean public rubbish, a structure used to transport people, or a number of newborn animals?
0: Oh, a litter.
1: Correct. Yes, litter is public rubbish.
0: Yep.
1: A structure used to transport people is a litter. It's funny about litter, isn't it? You don't say to your teenage son, can you please clean up the litter in your room?
0: No, you do not.
1: No. Litter is in public. All right, question number five. Gee, this is good going. He's going to knock off a whole category on his own. Well, maybe he is.
0: Mm-hmm. We'll give it a go. I'll try my hardest.
1: Which word can mean the quality of a sound, a sports ground, or the steepness of a roof?
0: Pitch.
1: Correct.
0: Pitch.
1: Wow.
0: Hey.
1: Wow. How about that? Gee, you've got no problems with this mighty challenge, Mick.
0: No, this is where I fall down.
1: Oh, really? Oh.
0: Yeah. I'm scared of all the other categories.
1: Andrew from Hawk's Nest, by the way, to everyone who is wondering which episode of Tipping Point that Anne was on, she's on episode 111, says Andrew from Hawk's Nest, if you want to check it out.
0: Tipping Point 111. All right. Oh, my God. Look at that one.
1: All right, question number six. So we've got to move to a new category here. Spring has sprung, 40 years of Animalia, on this day in history, Southeast Asia.
0: Let's go spring is sprung.
1: Spring is sprung. The grass is riz. I wonder where the birdies is. They say the bird is on the wing, but that's absurd because the wing is on the bird. Anyway, sorry, I'm getting digressing here, Michael.
0: That's all right. No, you're good. I've never heard that one before.
1: No, haven't you?
0: No.
1: Spring is sprung, the grass is riz. I wonder where the birdies is. They say the bird is on the wing, but that's absurd because the wing is on the bird. Question number six. Spring has sprung. Springtime for Hitler is a show from which movie and musical?
0: The Producers.
1: Yes.
0: I love that movie. I really did.
1: It's actually extremely funny, is it not?
0: It is, yes.
1: Try this.

0: Yes, it's very, very funny. They're trying to create a show. They try to create a show that will certainly fail.
1: Yeah, see, Matthew Broderick was in it, wasn't he?
0: Was he?
1: In the movie?
0: Was he? Oh, maybe he was, yeah.
1: I think so.
0: They're trying to create a show that will certainly fail, and unfortunately, unfortunately for them, it's terrific. All right, question number 7.
1: Gee, we'll stay there.
0: Gee, where's me?
1: Yeah, I know. Scared now. Don't. No pressure.
0: Spring has sprung. Jeff the Truckee, by the way, says Adobe Flash Player is software that plays video mostly on games and websites. Thank you, Jeff.
1: Since you put Flash Player on the end of it, yeah, no, I know what it is now.
0: Oh,
1: yeah,
0: Flash Player. Yeah, that's true. Ray in the Bay had the producers. Ron says, no one cares about Tipping Point. Get on with the quiz. Ron, we don't. That may be true, but we do care about Anne from Caulfield. My nectarine is blossoming again this year, says someone. Well, I hope so. It's springtime. Oh, you mean it's blossoming earlier, I guess. Question number 7. Spring has sprung. The Arab Spring of 2010

0: in 2011, which did lead to the toppling of several governments in the Middle East and North Africa, began in what African country?
1: I'm gone now. I don't know. Algeria is my guess.
0: Not correct. Mick,
1: yeah, thank you very
0: that's
1: much.
0: That's a very good run. Come on, six on the trot. Bang, bang, bang. Can you please not go straight to the back to the dressing room, but please go to the anti-doping agency just to, you know, get yourself checked up?
1: Oh, no, I'm on my way home now. I'm done. Sorry, there's a nice beverage waiting
0: for me. We're taking
1: a
0: sample first, please, Mr. Mick.
1: Thank you.
0: See you, mate. Bye. 1-300-800-222. Evening Bomber from Dalby, who's given us a call. Jen says the Adobe Flash has been depreciated for a number of years, and in general, if you can even install the plug-in, your browser won't run it anyway. Oh, okay. All right. Thank you, computer people. Adrian's got the right answer here. Annette from Perth has got the right answer as well. What about Jeff from Jalorup? Hello, Jeff.
2: Evening, Philip.
0: Evening. Spring has sprung. The Arab Spring of 2010 and 2011, which led to the toppling of several governments in the Middle East and North Africa, began in what African country?
2: Yeah, it's a really good question. Yeah, let's go for Libya.
0: Not Libya.
2: No.
0: Thank you. Not Libya. No. David from Mount Cola. Hello, David.
3: Yeah, hello, Philip.
0: How you doing? All right.
3: Good, thanks.
0: Spring has sprung. Spring sprung in your backyard, Dave?
3: It is, actually. The clouds coming out. It's the hay fever's just starting to come.
0: Well, I was going to say, you live in Mount Cola, which is a nice part of the world up there. On
3: yes, it is. Nice and leafy.
0: Leafy and edge of the bushland and all that.
3: Yeah, that's right.
0: Question number seven. Spring has sprung. The Arab Spring of 2010 and 2011, which led to the toppling of several governments in the Middle East and North Africa, began in what African country?
3: Yeah, I was tossing up between Libya and Tunisia, but luckily someone said Libya, so I'll go Tunisia.
0: Tunisia is correct. Yes, it wasn't Algeria or Libya. It was Tunisia, the Arab Spring, which led to all sorts of expectations about democracy and reform and all of that, all of which were bitterly dashed.
3: Yeah, it didn't happen.
0: Yeah. My text says you didn't. This is bad tempered. You didn't know about Matthew Broderick, but made out that maybe you do. No, I didn't. You never admit you don't know something. What is causing this distemper? Have you eaten something the wrong way? Mind you, please put your name on these things when you're having a crack. Matthew Broderick was in the stage play. Okay. Question number eight, David. Spring has sprung, if you like.
3: I might go Southeast Asia.
0: Aha. Back to Southeast Asia for question number eight. Found in Southeast Asia, the Siamang is the largest species of which small apes?
3: I'll go with gibbons.
0: Gibbons is correct, yes. Siamangs are gibbons. Correct. Alrighty. Question number nine. Staying in Southeast Asia?
3: There. Yeah, I'll stay there.
0: With 33 consonants, 24 dependent vowels, 12 independent vowels, and several diacritic symbols, what language has the longest alphabet in the world?
3: Oh, gosh. So Southeast Asian, I'll just take a guess. I'll say Khmer.
0: Correct.
3: Oh.
0: Where did that come from?
3: Well, it was the only language I could think of for the moment. Yeah.
0: Khmer, we would have accepted Cambodian, I guess. Yeah. But the language Khmer doesn't sound like a good starting language.

0: Just a little selection of noises from Miss Saigon, David. Question number 11, Southeast Asia. Staying?
1: Okay.
0: On the 19th of July every year, Laos celebrates its 1949 independence. From which country?
1: Well, I think it was all part of French Indochina, wasn't it? So I'll go with France.
0: Correct. Yes, it was. It was pretty much French Indochina, along with Vietnam and Laos. Do they have Cambodia as well?
1: I think it was, yeah.
0: I think maybe it was. Yeah. Question number 12, Southeast Asia. Last one. Otherwise, then you've knocked off the whole category.
1: Okay, I'll go with that.
0: Sometimes known as the Art of Eight Limbs, which martial art is the national sport of Thailand?
1: Muay Thai?
0: Muay Thai, correct. Yes. Muay Thai, very good. All right, 1, 2, 3, 4, 5, 6. Geez, we've got some good players tonight, haven't we? Mick from Glen Iris, who got 6. And now Dave from Mount Cole has got 6. Gee whiz. Very good work. Okay. So we've 40 years of Animalia, spring has sprung, or on this day in history.
1: Oh, I'm not sure about what the history you want to be like, but, I'll give it a go, give history a go.
0: Who was the British monarch on this day 100 years ago?
1: So 100 years ago was 1926. They had Edward, then George. So it was George the Fifth.
0: Correct. Yes, it was. It was George the Fifth. Nice work, Dave. Question number 14. Which famous shipwreck was discovered on the 1st of September 1985?
1: That was the Titanic.
0: It was the Titanic. Correct. 8 on the trot. Dave, you've won.
1: I usually crash.
0: You've won one of the black magnets before, haven't you? I think.
1: A while ago, yep.
0: Yeah, I'm sure. Now, what's your highest? See, I'm trying to remember what your highest score was. Was it 15 that you had once?
1: It was 17, actually.
0: 17, yeah.
1: And then the next night you actually had a category called 17.
0: We did. Well, which I think, I'm just trying to remember whether you have had the highest score since I've been doing it anyway. I think you have. Anyway, nice work. 8 on the trot with this question 15. Can he go on?
1: I'll give it a go.
0: On this day in history, who became the ruler of Libya on the 5th of September 1969?
1: I'll say that would be Muammar Gaddafi, who I think he lost his job in the Arab Spring. So Colonel Gaddafi.
0: Correct. Yes, when you say lost his job, I think that's a nice way to put it.
1: Lost more than his job, I think.
0: Lost his job and lost everything else, pretty much. Question 16, this will be for 10 in a row.
1: Okay, I'll stick with 15.
0: Wow, not bad. 10 in a row. Question 16, on this day in history, which English World War One war poet died on the 1st of September 1967?
1: Oh, I think so. I know there was a few, and I think they died in the war. I know Wilfred Owen was one, but I thought he died in the war, but he's the only one I can think of. So I'll go Wilfred Owen.
0: Not correct, though.
1: Oh,
0: that was good. No, you're very good because you're quite right. Wilfred Owen was a very famous World War One war poet.
1: But I think he did die in the war. And there was another one, Rupert Brooke. And I think he died
0: of a...

0: of just before the Gallipoli invasion.
1: That's right, he did too. He's the author of "There Is Some Corner of a Foreign Field That Is Forever England."
0: Yeah, that's right.
1: Sentimental imperialist, David.
0: Well, he died, you know, just before the Gallipoli invasion, and he was very much in support of the war, you know, and it's thought that if he'd actually, you know, survived and gone on to fight there, that, you know, his opinion might have changed somewhat.
1: He might have ended up, that's right, writing poems a bit like more like Wilfred Owen wrote poems, who was actually in the war and saw the horror of the whole thing. Nice work, David. Very good.
0: All right.
1: Excellent.
0: Thanks, Bill.
1: All right. See you, mate. Bye.
0: Bye-bye.
1: He's, geez, excellent, isn't it? Excellent. Prince Chepessa from Tenterfield had Colonel Gaddafi. Jane from Homebush had Colonel Gaddafi. And Karen from Malambimbi had Gaddafi. Rosa down on the corner has a correct answer here. Yeah, no, he was very, very good. All righty. Sorry to those who are waiting, but gee, if he's that good, then let's go to Dave, who's in China. He's from Perth, but he's in China getting his photography book all done up. G'day, Dave.
2: Phil.
1: How's the book going? Should be done by now, isn't it?
2: Firstly, hats off to that other Dave. Don't send him a magnet, send him a knighthood or something.
1: Well, you see, Dave from our collars, I've been, I think in October this year, I've been doing this show for 10 years. David from Mount Collar some years ago, I'm well familiar with David. He's a very good player, a tremendous quiz player. And he did get, I thought it was 15, but he reminded me he got 17 one night.
2: Yeah.
1: Which is the best. I'm trying to remember, Jigmo. I think that is the greatest score, individual score, that I've seen on the program.
2: And what did you send him?
1: For 17. Well, you see, the trouble is, I think at the time we did this, there wasn't even a black magnet on offer. he took what you always take out of this, Dave, which is, you know, extreme bragging rights.
2: All right, Phil, I'll let you in on a secret, but you kind of know this, but half the people that ring up this show don't ring up to get the questions right. They just ring up for a chat.
1: Yeah, well, that's okay.
2: Yeah, so I got no idea what this next question is.
1: Tell me about your photography book. Have they got the photographs around the wrong way or not? What's happening?
2: No. I just want to say that everyone here is so amazingly so good to me.
1: Mm-hmm.
2: They're, like, looking after me. Like, there's people, like press operators, like this guy's, like, 20-something years old and he's, like, buying me food. He's ordering me taxis. I can't give them money, and I know
1: that's because you're giving them a lot, Dave, I presume.
2: Well, I'm not. What am I giving them? Like,
1: well, but they're not printing your book for free, I suppose, Dave.
2: But you know what I mean.
1: Yeah, well, I do. No, I do. Yeah.
2: And so I'm just so humbled by everything, and I'm like, how on earth do I repay? Not, you know, I sound really transactional, but so I thought. All right, so I wrote them a letter in Chinese.
1: Mm-hmm.
2: So I wrote them a letter, then I got it translated into the Chinese characters, and I hand wrote it out. It took me like, I don't know, half a day. Then I showed it to them, and like they couldn't believe I did this for them.
1: You know what? Prince Chepessa from Tenterfield's asking a question, which I'm asking, Dave. How long is this book taking over there? It must be quite a time.
2: Oh, my God. Books take ages. Like, all right, so all the printing is done now.
1: Right.
2: I actually called up, not about to talk about my book, I actually called up to say, hey, everyone in Shenzhen is, like, amazing.
1: Okay. Thank you, Dave. We'll take it on board. Everyone in Shenzhen listening, you are amazing, Dave says. Hey, question number 16. We're on this day in history. Which English World War I poet died on the 1st of September 1967?
2: You were listening, Phil. I got no idea who this is.
1: That's fair enough. See you, Dave. Enjoy. Bye-bye. Yes, I agree, Prince Chepessa. He's been there for a bit. Anyway, it's maybe a complicated book. Frank from Mount Evelyn has the right answer. Correct. Simon from Lilydale has the right answer.

0: What about Rod from Portsea? G'day, Rod.
1: Hi.
0: Hello. We're up to question 16. We've got 10 left here. On this day in history, which English World War I poet died on the 1st of September 1967?
1: Siegfried Sassoon.
0: Correct, yes. It was Siegfried Sassoon who wrote a couple of terrific books, Memoirs of a Fox Hunting Man and also Memoirs of an Infantry Officer about his time in the First World War, plus poetry, of course. Okay, question 17.
1: Came from a very influential, wealthy Jewish family who still operate in the China-Asia area.
0: Yeah, he did. Yeah, he did. It's a remarkable couple of books because the Memoirs of a Fox Hunting Man is all about how he was master of a hunt, a fox hunt, and it's all about, you know, the obsessions that all of that meant as a member of the landed gentry, as it were, and all the obsessions of people in country houses and so on. And, of course, then he goes to the First World War and the horrors of all that coming on him. It's really quite something. I think one of the most powerful parts about the book is when he describes coming home from the trenches in the First World War and coming back to these country houses where he used to be master of foxhounds, and everyone sitting around eating sandwiches and saying a cup of tea and saying, "Oh, how is it? It must be quite difficult." And some people had no idea what was going on. Question 17. I think that is true of probably most wars. All right, on this day in history. Is where we are, but you can move to 40 Years of Animalia or Springer's Sprung.
1: I'll stay with history.
0: On this day in history, which country became an Australian protectorate on the 1st of September 1906?
1: New Guinea.
0: Yeah, it's for its proper name.
1: Papua New Guinea.
0: Correct. Papua New Guinea, yes. Papua New Guinea became an Australian protectorate on the 1st of September 1906 and became independent. I'm trying to remember the date.
1: 75.
0: Was it? No, was it 75 or later? 70. Yeah, 75, 76.
1: It was when Gough was in because it was his plans.
0: Yeah. John from Mitcham says, Siegfried Sassoon, and a shout-out to my Year 6 teacher, Mr. Southby. good. Robin says, by the way, Dave from Perth, if you want to know what to do to thank your Chinese hosts, do like I did when I was in Japan. When you get back to Australia, send the family some Australiana goods. Yeah, fair enough. Yes, September the 16th, 1975, Papua New Guinea Independence Day. All right, question number 18. Hey, that's it for on this day in history. So we've just got two categories left. We've got 5, 6, 7, 8 questions left. What do you like? Okay. Spring has sprung or 40 Years of Animalia?
1: 40 Years of Animalia.
0: Which Australian author wrote and illustrated the children's book Animalia?
1: Norman Lindsay?
0: Not Norman Lindsay.
1: Okay.
0: Sorry, Rod, thank you. No, it wasn't Norman Lindsay. Dave from Dave says, where are you from, Dave? Magala Queen. I don't know where that is. I worked in China for 2 years. The locals are great. There you go, locals. Locals are good everywhere, aren't they, around the world, I reckon? Stella from Bayswater. No, not correct. Adrian's got the right answer here. Nick from Budgie Boy. Sorry, Nick, you've been waiting on here, but I'm sorry, there's just been some good players tonight.
2: Yeah, you're not wrong. I think the only I'm pretty sure that Bob the bus driver, I haven't heard him since Tony was doing the show.
0: Bob the bus driver.
2: He used to get some amazing runs of general knowledge. It was just insane.
0: Oh, okay. Yeah. There have been some very, very good players, as you know. Joanna from Newcastle is very good. Dave from Mount Cole is very good. Others that spring to mind. Angelo from Epping was extremely good. Although I think he got sick of us. He doesn't call us anymore. Not in a bad way. Not in a bad way, if you know what I mean, Nick. He's settled.

0: He says alive from, on the text line from time to time. But Angelo from Epic, he was really good, yeah. There are others. Anne from Caulfield can have her moments, actually.
1: Yeah.
0: Anyway, question number 18, 40 Years of Animalia. Which Australian author wrote and illustrated the children's book Animalia?
1: 40 Years of Animalia? I've never even heard of it.
0: Yeah, that's going to create a small problem. Small problem, Nick.
1: Well, it is. I mean, I can throw out a guess, but I think I'm out by about 50 or 60 years. And the best I can come up with is May Gibbs, and I'm pretty sure I wasn't her.
0: No, not May Gibbs. Thanks, Nick. See, not May Gibbs. No. Michael from Freshwater. Hi, Michael.
2: G'day, Phil.
0: Which Australian author wrote and illustrated the children's book Animalia?
2: Well, it's 40 years ago because I was reading it to my children.
0: Mm.
2: And I can picture his name on the front of the thing, but is it Graham Bass?
0: What did you say again?
2: Graham Bass.
0: Correct, yes. It is, Graham Bass. Yeah, it's an absolute children's classic, this thing, isn't it? The trouble is, if you've never heard of it, you've never heard of it. So
2: it's in the loft somewhere for my grandson, but I haven't read it to him yet.
0: Yeah, oh, good, yeah.
2: Myself, but not going up there.
0: I've packed away all my daughter's or our daughter's books in some boxes up the top of the closet, up the top of the wardrobe as well. So I bet we could dust those off, I guess, when the new grandchild arrives. When the grandchild comes down under, as it were. Question number 19, 40 Years of Animalia.
2: Yeah, we might as well stay there.
0: This is going to test your memory. What colour are the cats on the C page of Animalia?
2: I
0: knew I shouldn't
2: have kept going. I will go with orange.
0: Not orange, no. Thanks, Michael. Bye-bye. No, not orange. No, they are not. Kate from Mandurah. Hello, Kate.
3: Hi there. I was hoping to get... I was ringing up for Graham Bass, but... And now I'm trying to think of what colour the cats were.
0: What colour are the cats on the C page of Animalia?
3: Well, it's just a guess. I'm going to say black.
0: Not black.
3: Mm-hmm.
0: No. There's a kind of trick to the book, I mean, in a way, that might help you if you wanted to guess it. Amanda from Launching Place had Graham Bass. Yes, correct. What about Michael from Chester Hill? Hello, Michael.
4: Oh, hello. I was kind of hoping you wouldn't come to me because Hill's like one of those great things. I obviously won't know very much about it. I will say quickly hello to Dave if you're listening and to all the listeners. Oh, my. I can't ask for a clue.
0: No.
4: It's a big, because I was really hoping I would maybe make 10. I think my best so far is 6 in a row, but I haven't made 10 for the Black Magnet, and I haven't won through to the end for a while. And this is a book, I suppose it's a little before my time, perhaps. My mother or my auntie may have, you know, loved these books as a kid. Can I quickly also say, keep your books. No, I mean it. I lost my father's copy of the complete works of William Shakespeare and my mother's copy of the William.
0: Oh, Pope. I see what you mean, yeah.
4: Yeah, and all of the books that she had, you would not know, absolute priceless treasures got lost when I had. It's honestly, I weep about it sometimes. Listen, let me just take a guess. It's a colour, right? Yellow?
0: Not yellow.
4: Oh, okay. Now what?

0: Michael, thanks. Not yellow. Jane from Homebush has got the right answer. Margaret from Richmond has got the right answer. And Margaret says, Phil, Animalia is coming out as a board book. Be a great present for the coming grandchild. Actually, that's true. Yeah, that is true. Pandora from Sapphire Beach. Hi, Pandora.
1: Hello, how are you, Phil?
0: I'm exceptionally well, Pandora.
1: Well, that is very good to hear.
0: Now, question number 19. 40 years of Animalia. What colour are the cats on the sea page of Animalia?
1: I loved this book. There was so much to get lost in.
0: Yeah, I know.
1: a page was just like, and I'm going with the alliteration thing. So I've been thinking crimson.
0: Correct. Yes. The cats on the C page are crimson. All right. Question number 20.
1: I think we'll stay here, but...
0: 40 years of Animalia. Which race of sci-fi villains appears on the D page of Animalia?
1: Daleks.
0: The Daleks, yes.
1: Exterminate.
0: Just in case you got mistaken about that, Pandora.
1: I would have got that mistaken, definitely.
0: We have got 1, 2, 3, 4, 5 left. There are 2 questions in 40 Years of Animalia and 3 questions in Spring Has Sprung.
1: Well, Animalia.
0: Animalia it is.
1: Thank you.
0: Question 21. On the N page of Animalia, 9 nautical newts are navigating near which country?
1: Nigeria.
0: Not Nigeria. Thanks, Pandora.
1: Good luck, everyone.
0: See ya. Bye-bye. Cameron from South Perth. Hello, Cameron.
2: How are you, Philip?
0: I'm extremely well. 40 years of Animalia. On the N page of Animalia, 9 nautical newts are navigating near?
2: The Nile.
0: Not the Nile, no. Not the Nile. Yes. Belinda from Yarunga. Oh, Belinda, good luck with all of that. Good on you. Belinda says, my beautiful daughter's having a C-section tomorrow and she's having a girl. Well, good luck with it all, Belinda. I'm sure it'll all go smoothly. 1-300-800-222 is the number. Where are we? Sian from Erskineville. Hi, Sian.
3: Hi, Phil. How are you going?
0: Not bad. Yeah, not bad. We're in question 21. 40 years of Animalia. On the N page of Animalia, 9 nautical newts are navigating near.
3: Oh, dear. I was hoping to get the earlier question. As usual, I have absolutely no idea. I'll say New Zealand.
0: Not New Zealand. Thanks, Jan. Bye. Not New Zealand. No, AJ from Bayview. G'day, AJ.
4: Sorry, no idea, Phil.
0: No good. Okie doke. All right, what about Trev from Surfers Paradise? Hello, Trev.
5: Hello, Philip. Yeah. God, I remember the book and the beautiful artwork in it, but only because I think my kids had it or something.
0: Yeah, I'm sure I must have a copy of it somewhere at home, but otherwise I'm sure it's still in print. I'm sure it's still in print.
5: It's just that... artwork where you look at it, and there's so many stories going on in the one picture.
0: That's it.
5: Is it? Look up.
0: On the end page of Animalia, 9 nautical newts are navigating near.
5: New Guinea?
0: Not New Guinea. No.
5: Oh, well, that'd be an N, I thought. Good night.
0: Yeah, see you, mate. Bye bye. Okay. John from Mitcham. Correct. That is right. Yes. David from Canberra. G'day, David.
6: Hello, boss. How are you?
0: I'm very well. I'm extremely well. What do you reckon? On the end page of Animalia, 9 nautical

0: newts are navigating near?
1: I've only just turned it on the off chance I'd get on. can you give me a little brief about Animalia?
0: No, I can't.
1: Or what the word is, or the number?
0: No.
1: All right. It's end papers, and the last bloke said it was...
0: We're in 40 years of Animalia. That's the category. And the question is, on the end page of Animalia, 9 nautical newts are navigating near...
1: Maybe Animalia?
0: No, not Animalia. Sorry, mate. No, that's not correct. Terry from Northam. G'day, Terry.
2: Hello, Phil. How are you, mate?
0: Not bad, mate. Haven't spoken for a while. Have you been all right?
2: Yeah, I've been okay. I just thought I'd hang up the old quizzing sleeve for about a year.
0: Oh, okay. Is there a bad experience, Terry, you want to talk about or?
2: No, mate. No, I just... No, just took a crease leave, you might say.
0: Oh, okay. No, that's all right. That's fair enough. A lot of people have done that, Terry. That's right. Just have some listening leave.
2: That's it, mate. Oh, still listening all that time.
0: Yeah, yeah. Good on you.
2: Oh, yeah, sure.
0: Okay. Question number 21. On the end page of Animalia, 9 nautical newts are navigating near...
2: It's Norway.
0: Correct. Yes.
2: Yeah. I used to read it to my children many moons ago.
0: I'm sure. Look, many, many parents have. On the end page of Animalia, 9 nautical newts are navigating near Norway.
2: That's right. Great book.
0: Wonderful book because, that's right, there is so much on every page.
2: Oh.
0: That's true. Chris from Pakenham. Yes, Chris, thank you. Appreciate the congrats. Terry, we've only got 4 left here. We've got 1 in 40 years of Animalia and 3 in Spring Has Sprung. So, Terry, wow, you're in a good position, as it were.
2: Yes. We'll stick with Animalia, please, Phil.
0: All right, Animalia it is. Last one. Which creatures... upending urns of ultramarine umbrellas.
2: Unicorns.
0: On the U page of Animalia. Yes, unicorns are upending urns of ultramarine umbrellas. They are indeed.
2: It's a great read, that book is. I'm not sure where it is. I think my son or my daughter have it in their house now. Reading it to their kids, no doubt.
0: Yeah, yeah. Well, I love that. I love that thing of that tradition, you know.
2: Oh, yeah.
0: I don't know how many generations of kids have been read The Hungry Caterpillar, for example.
2: Yeah, well, I over my teaching years, I bought most of those books and I kept them to read to the kids in the classes. And I retired, of course, three and a half years ago. So, but I still see my grandchildren every now and then.
0: Yeah.
2: And we've had this books at Christmas time and Easter time as well.
0: Yeah, good on you. Good on you. Question number 23. Now, we've only got 3 questions left. They're all in Spring Has Sprung.
2: Okay, yep.
0: On what date in September is the 2026 vernal equinox? What date in September is the 2026 vernal equinox?
2: I'll have a guess at the 21st of September.
0: Not correct.
2: No worries, Phil. You have a great night, mate.
0: Thanks, mate. Bye-bye. See ya. Sky in Dandenong. Hi, Sky.
3: Hello, Philip. How are you?
0: Pretty good. On what date
3: is the answer to the question about the N?
0: Ah, the 9 nautical newts were navigating near Norway.
3: Oh, that's what I thought.
0: Yeah. Oh. We had New Guinea and New Zealand and Namibia.
3: Yeah.
0: No, Norway. All right, question 23. Spring has sprung. On what date in September is the 2026 vernal equinox? It's not the 21st.
3: The 10th.
0: Not the 10th. Sorry, no, not the 10th. Mike from Oak Park. Hi, Mike.
4: G'day, Phil. How's things?
0: Not bad.
4: Good.
0: I reckon they are anyway.
4: Yeah.

0: On what date in September is the 2026 vernal equinox?
1: My total guess shall be the 23rd.
0: Correct.
1: Yes, it is. Oh, my goodness.
0: It's the 23rd of September. Well, Mike, that leaves you with just two questions left.
1: That could be too far, but who knows?
0: Brenda says, has anyone heard how Emily, the Duchess of Dubbo, is going? Emily is going okay. Brenda, thank you. Question number 24. Spring has sprung. Springfield is the capital city of which US state?
1: Oh, Lord. Southern Carolina.
0: No, not South Carolina. Sorry, Mike. No. See you later. No, not South Carolina. Steve from Northam. G'day, Steve.
2: I'm starting to realise how silly I look. I don't know any of these questions.
0: Springfield's the capital city of which US state?
2: Don't know, Phil.
0: No. Okay, Steve. Thank you, mate. Paul from Geelong. G'day, Paul.
3: How you going, Phil?
0: Pretty good. Where would we find Springfield? Which US state?
3: You find it on the Simpsons. As far as state goes, let's just have a guess. Virginia.
0: Not Virginia, no. Not Virginia, I'm sorry. Lines are free. Grab one. 1-300-800-222. We've only got two left here. Pete's in the truck. G'day, Pete from Rolleston.
4: Yes, good morning.
0: Springfield. You're gone.
4: I know you don't usually answer questions, but could you spell the name of this book you're talking about?
0: Oh, Animalia. A-N-I-M-A-L, then okay, I-A. Then. So like animal with an I-A.
4: I see. Thanks very much. I'll have to chase it up.
0: Yeah, chase it up. If you've got little kids, it's fantastic.
4: Yep. Grandchild number 6 just arrived.
0: Oh, wow. You're well ahead of me, Pete. Question 24. Springfield is the capital city of which US state?
4: Haven't got a clue, but because we spoke about unicorns, I'll go Utah.
0: Nice. Not correct, but thanks, mate. Bye-bye. No, not correct. Latif from West Brunswick. G'day, Latif.
5: Hello.
0: Springfield's the capital city of?
5: I would have said, I don't know, but somewhere in my mind, deep, Arizona.
0: It's not Arizona. No.
5: I'm sorry.
0: Sorry, Latif. No, it's not Arizona. Okay. Tony from Moana in South Australia. G'day, Tony.
6: Hello, Phil. How you doing?
0: Pretty good. Springfield is the capital city of which US state?
6: I think it's Ohio.
0: It's not Ohio.
6: No. I was here to pick up the crumbs.
0: I know you were. That's right. It hasn't worked out. Thank you. Dear. dear. Joel. Yes. Joel says, is this the same Springfield where they're eating the cats and dogs? Maybe. Brett's from Texas in Queensland. G'day, Brett.
7: G'day, Phil. How are you tonight?
0: Pretty good, mate. Springfield's the capital city of which US state?
7: I think it's Illinois.
0: Yes, correct. Springfield, Illinois.
7: Illinois. Yeah, I happened to be there about 20 years ago. I'm sure it was Illinois. Yeah.
0: Chris from Pakenham says it's sad to hear Jimmy Buffett's gone to the great Margaritaville in the sky.
7: Is he? Yeah.
0: Is that new news, is it? Oh, no, I'm so sorry. We'll check that out. Okay, Brett, well, that's good for you because... Yeah, how about this? Question 25.
7: No pressure.
0: No. a big... Well, okay. Question 25. This, of course, to take off the prize. How about that? The prize will be a magnificent magnet appearing in the title of a Botticelli painting and the first movement of Vivaldi's Four Seasons. What is the Italian word for spring?
7: Yeah, great news last night, Philip.

0: Catch you later, eh?
1: Oh, no. See you, mate. Bye-bye. Thanks, Brent. Yeah, Jimmy died in 2023, on the 1st of September. That's why you're raising it. Okay. Thank you. Yes, 2023, Jimmy Buffett died. I didn't think it was brand new news. Okay, thank you. But thank you anyway. Marion from Mossman Park. Hi, Marion.
2: Hello.
1: Appearing in the title of a Botticelli painting in the first movement of Vivaldi's Four Seasons. What's the Italian word for spring, Marion?
2: Primavera.
1: Correct. Oh, yes.

0: Very good, Marion. Congratulations. Well done.
1: Thank you very much.
0: I'll put you on hold and we'll get some details from you and get the magnet out to you. And that's it. Thanks to everybody who played tonight. That was fun. In particular, Dave from Mount Kolar was very good with his 9 on the trot. See you on the other side of the news.
2: Storms can be damaging and unpredictable. Find tips on preparing you and your property for severe weather at the ABC Emergency website. 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
3: ABC News with David Rowlands. An APAAL-based expert on glacial hazard assessment says climate change almost certainly contributed to a disastrous flash flood in the country's Tibet border region. The death toll from last week's flood, triggered by a glacier's collapse, has surpassed 1,000, while one of 43 missing Australians has been found alive. The United Nations has warned the Himalayan region faces severe risks from future glacial floods. Arun Shrestha from the Hydro Mines Asia has told the ABC that there's significant evidence to suggest that climate change exacerbated the impact of the disaster.
4: These indications actually tells us that what is happening, what we saw, which is a rock ice avalanche due to a large chunk of glacier and collapsing, is very likely due to climate change.
3: Iran's president, Masoud Pezeshkian, says his country still views diplomacy as the primary way to resolve disputes amid a US economic pressure campaign and recent exchange of fire in the Strait of Hormuz. Earlier, Mr. Pezeshkian said Iran was ready to return to the ceasefire deal reached with the US in June if Washington does the same. The June Memorandum of Understanding, which has lapsed, provided for an immediate ceasefire and started a 60-day period for negotiations aimed at reaching a wider peace deal. Mr. Pezeshkian says he hopes a return to talks can occur.
5: Iran continues to view diplomacy and negotiations as the primary way to resolve disputes. However, diplomacy cannot bring about lasting peace without good faith, respect for commitments, and refraining from the use of force.
3: The federal opposition leader says One Nation's win in a Western Australian state by-election at the weekend shows that no seat is safe in politics. The resurgent minor party took out the electorate of Secret Harbour, which was previously considered safe Labor territory. It's the latest victory for One Nation after earlier this year winning the federal electorate of Farrer in southwestern New South Wales, which used to be a Liberal National stronghold. Angus Taylor says no side of politics is immune from the anger and frustration of voters.
6: No seat is safe in this environment. We should never take any seat for granted. That is clear. But I would also say this was a safe Labor seat in the old lexicon. It's not anymore, clearly.
3: Experts say public attitudes may be shifting towards greater sympathy for people struggling with housing affordability. It comes as national home values fall for a fifth consecutive month. Data from property firm Cotality shows prices dropped 0.9% in August, with declines affecting most capital city suburbs. Grattan Institute housing expert Matthew Bales says this greater sympathy for buyers is, however, in tension with homeowners seeing their asset values fall.
7: I think the complexity is about how the public feels about it. I think there is a real feeling that housing affordability has become a challenge, but perhaps still a concern.

0: concern that house prices falling is not a way of achieving that. And I think that's the tension that's at the core of this debate.
1: Former Talkback radio host Ray Hadley says a complainant against Alan Jones told him he didn't want to go public with his allegations in 2019 because he feared it would ruin him. Ethan Ricks has the story.
2: A former colleague of Mr. Jones is accusing the veteran broadcaster of indecently assaulting him on 8 separate occasions in 2008. Mr. Hadley told the court the alleged victim broke down when he told him in 2019 that Mr. Jones touched and kissed him on a regular basis. Mr. Hadley said the complainant made him promise not to tell anyone because Mr. Jones was too powerful. Mr. Hadley said he told the alleged victim it was not his fault and offered him support. Mr. Jones has pleaded not guilty to all 22 counts.
1: Fans of the late rapper Tupac Shakur have welcomed the conviction of his murderer, but say there are still unanswered questions. A former gang leader, Dwayne Keffi D. Davis, has been found guilty of the murder of the American rapper 30 years ago, the only conviction in one of the country's highest profile unsolved cases. The jury in Las Vegas took 3 hours to convict Davis of organising a drive-by shooting that killed the 25-year-old at the prime of his career. One Tupac fan says he believes there's still more to the story.
3: I feel like we got one small piece in a bigger conspiracy to get rid of the gentleman we know as Tupac Shakur. Outside looking in, this is a great moment, and it is a great moment. Please don't get me wrong, but there's more people that have to pay for the death of Tupac.
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Yes, well, hello and how are you? Philip Clark with you on ABC Radio. This is Nightlife right across Australia on the local radio network. Excellent to be with you. It's the last hour of the program. 1:06 Eastern Time, 11:06 in Western Australia. South Australia and the Northern Territory, 24:01. We're right through the Pacific as well, through Port Moresby, Honiara, Port Vila, Tonga and Samoa, Tuvalu, Fiji, Kiribati, courtesy of Radio Australia. So thank you for listening as well. It's 1:06 in Port Moresby. Good to be with you. And no problems about transmission, so you should be getting us loud and clear anywhere you want. All right, issues of the day coming up. But line's free if you want to grab one. 1-300-800-222. Annette from Perth says, Phil, I'd be interested. I would be interested to know just how many of these quiz questions you remember yourself. You might be a great quizzer. I wish that was the case, Annette. I wish that was the case. John from Mitcham says, I love it when we take our time and finish at 1:30 doesn't bother me. No. Well, what John says, it's the first time in a while, though, you finished on time. Well, you know, my attitude towards the Mighty Challenge has always been that we just give it as much time as it takes. I don't give clues. We don't hurry it along. We don't try and speed things up. If we're chatting, then that's the way it goes. And when the last question is answered is when the Mighty Challenge finishes. Oh, look, you know, I suppose we could be very rule-bound and finish it at a certain time, but that would entail me doing all sorts of things to the challenge, which I haven't done. You might have some thoughts about it. You can call me in issues of the day. 1-300-800-222 is the number. Stuart says, Trev from Surfers Paradise won the Mighty Challenge last Friday and is in the wind bin for 2 weeks. Oh, was he? Okay. That's not my program on Friday, is it? Okay. And we've basically run those rules. So no, he didn't win on my watch. 1-300-800-222 is the number. Chris from Pakenham, don't be embarrassed. That's

Completely fine. Thank you for your best wishes. Annette from Gable says, Phil, I'm only 2 years older than you, and I've got 13 grandchildren and 4 great-grandchildren. Okay, Annette, you've been extremely blessed and extremely lucky. So good on you. I'm just beginning that journey and looking forward to it as well. Where are we? Lorraine from East Bairnsdale says, evening, Phil. Love listening to the quiz. I was a book buyer at the launch of Animalia. I then got a copy of the pages laminated for my kids' room. Many lovely reading moments for the next many years. Thanks for many nights of knowledge. Maybe one day I might ring or text. Good on you. Good on you. Now, you did. It has reminded me, though, because we must have a copy of Animalia by Graham Bass. Mind you, my new arrival is going to be a bit young for that as at this stage. But I'll get them, dust them out and get them ready for when the babe arrives at our end of the world, hey? 1-300-800-222 is my number. Someone reminded me that the 1st of September marks, which has just passed, of course, in the East, has marked the anniversary of the death of Jimmy Buffett, who died back in 2023. Someone said tonight, I thought from a sudden moment, hang on, that's not new news. No, it's not. Jimmy Buffett passed into the great Margaritaville bar of eternity on the 1st of September 1923 and left us with a lot of thoughts and hopes, including

0: And wouldn't we like to go cruising with Jimmy Buffett too? Fantastic. All right, pencil thin mustache. All right, issues of the day. We've got plenty of time to have a chat, so give me a call. 1300 800 222.
1: Issue of the day.
0: Yeah, well, there's a few things around, aren't there? Queensland, I see, has introduced tough new laws for e-bike and e-scooter riders. Under the changes...

0: need to be at least 16 and hold a driver's licence to ride on your own. The changes come about, a lot of concerns about crashes and injuries involving e-devices, and I certainly get that. Children aged 12 to 17 who don't have a learner's licence can still ride, but only under parental supervision. I don't know. What do you reckon? Should you need a driver's licence to ride an e-bike or an e-scooter? Or should under-16s be banned from riding them at all? What about tourists? A lot of international visitors travel with a passport but may not have a driving permit. Do these new laws make it harder for tourists? Does that matter anyway? Do you think the menace of these things has got such that these laws ought to be introduced around the country? Queensland's done it. What do you think the rest of the states should do? 1-300-800-222 is the number. Also tonight, tell me about your favourite memories of going shopping for clothes with your parents or grandparents. You might have heard the lovely discussion we had in the first hour of the program about when Lauren, who was the fashion editor of the Fin Reviews Likes magazine, was telling us about the glorious moment she remembers going with her nana when she was 10, being taken to the department store on her birthday. She was just 10 years old, and they were going there to get a new dress. And what was that going to be like? And she remembers the thrill. I mean, I think lots of you would have memories of these things. What are those clothing items that you bought for special? Maybe they're also memories of things you purchased and now look back on in photographs and wonder, what was I thinking? As well. But going shopping for clothes at the fancy department store as a kid was quite something, was it not? You might have some memories you'd like to share with us as well. 1-300-800-222 is the number. 1-300-800-222. Or text me on 0467-922-702. But give me a call. There are plenty of lines free, so grab one. 1-300-800-222 is my number. Love to talk. Andy from Bateman's Bay is joining us. G'day, Andy.
1: Yeah, g'day. There's a whole variety of e-bikes I noticed around. And when I started to get my driver's license, I couldn't get anybody as an offsider on the car, so I started off on the motorcycle, and that got me my license. Gives you a perspective of from the motorcycle, and later on when I was driving trucks, the perspective of from the truck driver's point of view that a lot of probably car drivers don't have.
0: Yeah, no, and, I agree. Go on.
1: Yeah. And never forget the when I got married, to go and get clothes, all the people were around were pretty short and had trouble getting the right size clothing and shoes, and they were probably a bit tight.
0: So you're only a little bloke, Andy.
1: No, I was a big bloke.
0: And, oh, okay.
1: Everybody else was little, and
0: I gotcha. Yeah.
1: It's in a South American country, and also walking one day through the markets, the height sort of probably stuck me out a bit, and a couple of people come up beside me and clean my pockets out.
0: Oh.
1: And, but there are tall people. They say the Chinese are short, but I think one of the tallest people in the world is a Chinaman.
0: This Chinese people are short is just a stereotype, isn't it? Because that's right. There's all kinds of shapes and sizes. Have you ever had a, if you want some amusement, just text the, Google the an image of the Donald Trump's communications head, the head of communications in the White House. His name is Mr. Chung, C-H-E-U-N-G. Check him out if you think that Chinese people are little. Boy, oh boy.
1: Yeah, I think there's lots of people that come to mind, and they're really tall, the basketballers and all that. And But with the e-bikes, I've gone electric, and that's just a bit of a challenge, the cost. With the electric cars, it's changing the batteries and the cost as well. And
0: Sure.
1: Fill up the dumps with all the crashes with electric bikes and cars, and

0: So just get out and fix them.
1: On you, Andy. See you, mate. Thank you. Appreciate the call. 1-300-800-222 is the number. Andy says, Phil, my most memorable shopping trip, daughter making her debut. Mum and Carmen couldn't find a dress anywhere in the Central West, so into the truck to Melbourne. into the city, several flash dress shops later, found the dress. She's got a great photo of me looking through a very expensive dress rack in stubbies, blue singlet and thongs. I got some strange snobby looks. I'm sure you did. Julie in Perth says, I got my Buffetts confused. I was thinking of Warren Buffett, who's very much alive at age 96. Oh, the investor. Yes, he is. Yes, Jimmy is not with us, but I think that's Warren Buffett, the sage of Omaha, is still with us. Greg from Montague says, they should have read back up at the hospital and up to question 19. It's not even 1 a.m. and I was looking forward to a long quiz. Oh, Greg, I'm sure. Anyway, we've made you feel a bit better, and good luck with your recovery. Sarah from Alphington. Hello, Sarah.
2: Hello. I was just going to relay my experience of buying a pair of shorts.
1: Oh, yeah.
2: For my, I think it was 12th birthday or something.
1: Oh, yeah.
2: With my mum. We were very, like, cash-strapped. We're quite poor family.
1: Yeah.
2: One of six kids. Anyway, we were going to buy a pair of shorts. Got my first period.
1: Oh, no.
2: Trying on a pair of shorts.
1: Oh, no, while you're in the shop trying them on. Oh, no.
2: Yes.
1: Oh, no.
2: How embarrassment.
1: Oh, no. Now, your mum would have been nice to you, I'm sure.
2: Yeah. She was just like, okay, we'll just tell the lady here. Let's just go home.
1: That
2: Sarah.
1: Good on you, Sarah. That's right. Now, Sarah, what were you wearing for the trip? You were wearing a pair of shorts to the trip in?
2: No, I can't remember what I was wearing in. I just remember they were light. They were pastels. So it was in the 80s. So we're all into the pastels, you know, that era. And it was this pastel.
1: It's a funny thing, isn't it, Sarah? Because I remember our daughter, when the older one, when she got her first period, she was so tremendously excited. Mum, Dad, look.
2: I was the complete opposite. Yeah. I was mortified.
1: Yeah,
2: absolutely
1: I know.
2: Mortified. Anyway.
1: I was so proud of her. I remember I took her to because we were on holiday at the time when it happened. So I was so proud of her that we got dressed in her best dress the next day, and I said, we'll go and have a drink to celebrate this. So we went down to I took her down to a big hotel on the beach, and we I think I had a glass of champagne, so did my wife. She had a lemonade.
2: We're welcoming
1: her to the world of women, Sarah.
2: Yeah, that's how it needs to be done, Phil. Yeah, I mean, back in my day, it was just so embarrassing.
1: Oh, no. Like, oh, no.
2: Yeah.
1: Lovely. Good story.
2: Okay.
1: Thanks, Sarah. Bye-bye. Bye. I can imagine. Christine from Adelaide has great memories of going with Mum to Fletcher Jones to buy their style of kilt. Very smart. Oh, yeah, kilt. What's happened to kilts for women, for girls? I suppose maybe they're still used in some private school uniforms, are they? 1-300-800-222. By the way, Warren Buffett is the Oracle of Omaha, not the Sage. Oh, is he? Okay. The Oracle of Omaha. Thank you. Alyssa from Surrey Hills. Hi, Alyssa.
3: Oh, good morning, Phil. I mean, evening. I don't know what it is. Now, I just love the absolute crossways and segues through this conversation.
1: Yes.
3: My father was very instrumental in my early years of fashion and shopping.
1: Mm-hmm.
3: And there was a shop called Hangabouts in Camberwell in the early days.
1: Yeah.
3: And he bought me a pair of electric blue wood, like high stacked lace up boots. And it was just down the road from Cherry Lane where I got my grandpa jumper. And I swear every kid at school, and this is early 80s, mm-hmm. thought I was the coolest thing ever. But then mum took me to George's

0: around the world to buy me a pair of silk pyjamas.
1: Oh, flash.
0: And I will never forget how that made me feel. It was so special, and we weren't flush. Like, it wasn't like we were, you know, the most, you know, it was a special thing. It was my mother's way of just wanting to have her arms around me whilst she couldn't be there.
1: Aww.
0: Through the experience. And I will never forget that. And that's how I treat my daughter now. And it seems extravagant sometimes, and it seems over the top, but you can't underestimate what impact those kind of moments and special occasions are for our children, especially. Like, my dad died when I was 13, unfortunately. But I will never, ever forget him taking me shopping and buying something that he knew I would enjoy.
1: Isn't that great? How long do you remember? Do you remember how long they stayed with you? Those Gem Jams, Alyssa?
0: Unfortunately, no. With an ADHD brain like I have, things get lost. And if I'd been the careful person like my sister, they would have been wrapped in plastic and put in the attic. But unfortunately, I have the memory. And as when you lose someone early in life, you're taught that it's not anything that you can put your hands on. It's what's in your mind that will actually help you with your memories of those kind of times. And I'll never forget it.
1: Good on you.
0: And a lot of my memories are based around, and it seems materialistic, but I think sometimes when pain is so raw and there's so much trauma, sometimes it's easier not to talk and to actually just give each other something and make everyone feel better. I don't know.
1: Good on you, Alyssa. Thank you.
0: Thanks, Phil.
1: Thanks for sharing that with us. Good on you. Bye-bye. What a beautiful story. Kay from Adelaide. Hello, Kay.
2: Oh, how you feel? Yeah. Just a little quick story about my very special aunt who had trouble having children, and I became her daughter, if you know what I mean.
1: Yeah, I do.
2: And she had this habit. Her husband was a harness racing driver, and she'd take me to the harness racing. She would get me in the afternoon to have a sleep, and she was a hairdresser, and she'd do my hair and fancy me up in a pink dress and show me off at the trots.
1: Because they were a night meeting, weren't they? That's right.
2: Okay. Night meeting, and she'd take me down to the cafeteria and we'd have a pie and chips.
1: Yep.
2: and it was a special moment. She's gone now some years ago, but it was my mother's older sister.
1: Oh, yeah.
2: But she actually took me on as her child, yes. I guess.
1: Yeah.
2: And I do miss her. I think of her still. Unfortunately, she died from dementia, and as she went through those stages, she would often ring me at home and say, "Kay, where are you? I've got your dinner sitting on the table. Why aren't you here?" You know, and that was the sad part of the dementia that set in, because that wasn't the actual aunt that I knew. She was gentle and kind.
1: Yeah.
2: That's my memories.
1: Thanks, Kay. That's lovely. Was it a pink dress? Was it?
2: It was pink.
1: Yeah,
2: and pretty in pink.
1: And did she put your hair in ribbons or do it up?
2: She did it in the old fashioned way, not the ribbons, but those clasps. Silver type of class, and my hair was wavy, and I've still got photos here at home of me in that dress. So it's lovely to have those memories, especially of, you know, the family, loved ones, and everything. Yeah,
1: good on her. Family's everything, Kay. It really is. Good on you. Thanks, Kay.
2: Love your program.
1: Thank you,
2: bye,
1: Kay.
2: Phil.
1: Bye. Yeah, no, lovely, lovely memories. Jade says, my father had a friend who worked for Leisure Master Jeans who used to give him free ones when all I wanted was Levi's. Don't you remember that when you were an adolescent? I remember that too. I remember because I didn't have a pair.

0: Do you know, I remember whinging to my mum but didn't have a pair of jeans, and she went into the city and brought a pair of jeans home. But I think she went to the, you know, the cheapest woolly shop she could find, because we never have much money either, and brought them home. I remember being distinctly unimpressed, ungrateful little sod that I was, because I'd wanted a pair of Levi's jeans, which were far too expensive, she thought, and fair enough too. 1-300-800-222 is the number. Barbara from Wong. G'day, Barb.
1: Hi, Phil. How are you?
0: Pretty good.
1: I just wanted to let you know my memories of going into town with my mother. It was back in the early 40s.
0: Yeah.
1: And she would take, would be very special, and she'd have her gloves and her handbag and her hat. And I remember the lift driver in DJ's in Elizabeth Street, you know.
0: Oh, where, yeah.
1: They used to say, you know, level 3, ladies, haberdashery, and go through a list of everything that was on that floor and then the next floor.
0: And, that's right. They used to say things like napery. And I thought, well, yeah, you know, what's napery?
1: Exactly. And I remember the special things. I think we used to go for lunch in the cafeteria.
0: Oh, yeah.
1: And that was special too.
0: As a kid, that was just the biggest treat, wasn't it? Going to the department store, the department store cafeteria.
1: Yes, it was special. And the other special thing was we used to go to the pantomime at the Tivoli.
0: Oh yeah,
1: and like that was just so special, and I've forgotten all about it until your program this evening.
0: On you, Barb. Thank you, mate. Appreciate the call. Yes. Memories of going to the department store, going to town, the department store, and getting kitted out by your parents with a great dress or something. Very, very good fun. Melanie in the Riverina. Hi, Melanie.
2: Thanks for your show. It's great.
0: Thank you.
2: My memories from buying something very special was back in the 80s.
0: Yeah.
2: And in Griffith, and Griffith was notorious in the 80s, as we can imagine.
0: Yes.
2: And my dad was friends with Donald McKay, so there were certain stores.
0: Oh, really? Okay.
2: Yeah. So there were certain stores that we were never allowed to go to because of connections.
0: Is that right? If anyone's wondering what we're talking about, because we're talking about the Riverina at the time, and it was notorious, wasn't it, for marijuana crops and who was involved in the marijuana business.
2: The mafia having quite a stronghold in Griffith.
0: The mafia had a big stronghold in Griffith, yeah.
2: Anyway, we weren't allowed to go to this certain denim store, and it was the height of fashion, and there was a pair of paper bag denim jeans with braces,
0: you wanted them.
2: I wanted them. I'd worked on the farm and saved and saved and saved. And then Mum and I secretly went there and got them. And we had to hide the bag when I got home from Dad so he wouldn't know that I'd been there. But they were the best jeans, and I thought I was just the bee's knees wearing them.
0: Oh, yeah. That's right. You know that first time as a kid that you actually got to choose, like, an item of clothing that you really wanted, particularly – how old were you, Mel, do you reckon?
2: Oh, I was probably about 14, I reckon.
0: That age when, you know, like, you are so – you're so trying to work out what's going on.
2: I'd worked in the wool shed and rouse about it and saved all this money, and I didn't tell him, and Mum was sworn, we were both sworn to secrecy and hiding the bag, and I don't think he ever he probably did know, but he never sort of said anything, but yes.
0: He would have looked at his little girl and thought, look at her, she's growing up.
2: But they had braces and everything. It was just...
0: Nice work. Good, Mel. Yeah. Thanks, Mel.
2: Thank you.
0: Glad you survived. Bye-bye. 1-300-800-222. Yeah, we're talking about those special trips as a kid to go and get kitted out. We were talking about fashion earlier in the program. That's where it's all come from. 1-300-800-222.
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4: on ABC Radio.
0: But there's other issues of the day around as well, including this e-bike proposal in Queensland, where they are proposing to introduce tough new laws where everyone needs to be at least 16 and hold a driver's license to ride e-bikes and these scooters. G'day, Simon.
5: G'day, Phil. How are you?
0: Not bad.
5: Yeah, well, talking about these e-bikes, yeah. I mean, you know, they can be dangerous if, you know, when you put them on charge overnight, if you don't have the right battery or the right charge, they can be dangerous.
0: Oh, you mean because they can catch fire?
5: Yeah, and there was a good example last night in Adelaide of an Australia Post depot, over 100 e-bikes caught on fire.
0: What were they doing at an Australia Post depot? 100 e-bikes?
5: Yeah, they were...
0: But what were they doing at an Australia Post depot?
5: Well, they had these bikes there because the little postie blokes go out, like, around the suburbs.
0: Oh, I see.
5: It was in a suburb sort of thing. So, yeah, it caught fire probably about 10:30 on Tuesday night. So when the blokes rocked up for work, they had to walk around the neighbourhood and deliver them on feet.
0: By foot, as it were.
5: By foot.
0: Old school, Simon.
5: Yeah. So, I mean, they can be dangerous.
0: I think that's unusual, isn't it? I mean, I'm told that if you buy reasonable quality ones, that this sort of thing doesn't happen. But the cheaper battery brands, yeah, apparently it can, yeah.
5: Yeah, because my brother-in-law's got one and he brought the proper battery that you need.
0: Yeah.
5: And so because he uses it to ride to work every day and that.
0: Yeah.
5: So.
0: Yeah, fair enough. Fair enough.
5: Just before I go, you're talking about memories of shopping.
0: Yeah.
5: And I remember my mum used to take me to the shops and she brought me a nice little blue shirt for school and shorts.
0: Yeah.
5: And then she thought she'd buy me those shoes, those Hush Puppy black shoes. mate, I left home with them on. I got halfway to school and then I used to carry a pair of thongs in my bag and I used to put the thongs on, and because ever since I've been a kid, I've lived in thongs, because then my granddad took me out and he's like, "Nah, we got to buy you a pair of thongs," because my granddad was a truckie, and yeah, he says, "Nah, truckies wear thongs. They don't wear shoes." And I reckon even today, like I'm 51 now, and I reckon even at home, I've got one pair of sneakers, a pair of boots that I have to wear, like when I get out of the truck to unload.
0: I was going
5: to
0: say, if you're in the truck these days, you've got to wear boots, surely, Simon.
5: Only when I get out of the truck to unload.
0: Oh, okay.
5: The rest of the time, because like right now I'm in the truck going across the South Australian. I'm in the desert actually.
0: Yeah, yeah.
5: Going across the Broken Hill, but yeah, whenever in the truck, like right now, I've got my thongs on.
0: Is that right? I didn't think driving with thongs was all that good an idea, is it, Simon?
5: Oh, yeah, it's more comfortable.
0: Yeah.
5: Don't forget, I'm sitting down driving for like 4 or 5 hours at a time.
0: Yeah, yeah, yeah. No, I get that. I like that. So, do you remember what happened to the black Hush Puppies?
5: Oh, mate, they eventually got lost somewhere. they got lost. And Mum said, "What happened to them?" I said, "Oh, I don't know. Some kid stole them, Mum."
0: Oh, yeah, Mum.
5: Yeah. So yeah, even like when I go out to dinners or barbecues these days, everybody knows, oh, someone's going to turn up in a pair of thongs. Even I've been to a fancy restaurant with my partner and friends and they've looked at me like, oh yeah, that's typical.
0: Are you a double plugger or a single plugger, Simon?
5: Single.
0: Single plugger, okay.
5: Yeah, mate.
0: See you, mate.
5: See you, mate.
0: Bye. Yes, okay. Dennis from Newcastle says all push bike riders should have a licence with compulsory XYZ slips and be registered with the number plates. What, push bikes? Any push bike? Not just electric ones, okay. I don't know how that scheme could work in practice, really. Joel in Brisbane says these new bike laws in Queensland are going to need all new riders to attend a learn to ride course. What money is the government going to make from that? It's going to be obscene. Jackie says, how do you supervise kids on a bike going somewhere? Big problem is they never have a headlight on the bike. It's dangerous. Yeah, all right. Paul from Esperance. G'day, Paul. You've been waiting on there. Sorry, mate. Hello.
6: How you going, Phil? Yeah, I missed out last night. There was a run out of time. I was wanted to talk about that Secret Harbour figure you were talking about.
0: Oh, the-

0: Sacred Harbour by-election. Yeah, the big thumping win by One Nation. Yeah, go on.
1: It's strange, mate. Like, there was a guy well before the Paul Papalia announced that he was resigning, a guy by the name of Jonathan Houston over here. He pulled out of the Liberal Party and he got on the radio and he said, look, I'm resigning from the Liberal Party. I'm not going to One Nation. I'm not interested in that. He said, I'm going to stand as an independent Liberal. And he stated his policy, you know, he's got, you know, typical Liberal policies, as well as let's get the royalties and taxes in order and start a state sovereign wealth fund, and let's get the proper royalties going and the proper taxes, and let's instead of letting the big corporates and mining get away with it. And he said, I'm definitely going to stand as an independent Liberal. But he was the only one that had too much to say about the orange Kool-Aid drinkers and so forth. And you can tell by the love fest between Basil and the rude nasty redhead since the election. And the fact is that Basil worked for a bloke that owned Channel 7, who also owned a big Caterpillar dealership and used to sell a lot of machines to the lady who owns the big nasty redhead political party.
0: And we could use some names here, Paul. You're talking about Kerry Stokes. Yeah, go on.
1: About Kerry Stokes and Nasty Gina.
0: Now, you'll get me in trouble here, Paul.
1: Well, that's why I was talking like I was talking.
0: Oh, I see. Okay.
1: And Basil didn't have hardly anything negative to say about, you know, getting run over by. It was like he was commentating on how good a handball he did. Handball and went to the rude nasty redhead.
0: Well, I suppose that's a problem for them. I mean, and you know, this has been recognised by others. I mean, it was always John Howard's view, wasn't it, that you need to, if there are other political parties trying to eat your lunch and mow your lawn, you need to take them on.
1: Also, since the owner of the political party's taken over Channel 7, there's all of a sudden a lot of the local businesses ads aren't on telly. There's mining company ads. There's the opponents to R&W's clothing company called Chittenden, that's owned by the same person that owns the political party and Channel 7. There's Alcoa ads, there's Elon Musk ads, there's Google ads, there's Rio and BHP ads, just flat chat, mate. So,
0: okay. Yep, all right, Paul, let's have a chat about it one night too, because there's a whole range of issues in there. But yeah, thanks.
1: I tried to catch you last night.
0: We'll talk about it again. Thanks, Paul.
1: Thanks, mate.
0: Bye-bye. There's a whole lot of issues coming out of that whole Secret Harbour thing. We should get onto it. Shannon from Caboolture. Hello, Shannon.
2: Hello, how are you?
0: Oh, I'm all right, Shannon. Yeah, not bad.
2: Congrats on the news.
0: Oh, yeah, no, terrific news. Yeah, looking forward.
2: Yes, I bet you are. Now, you fathers have a lot to, you know, like, say, I mean, you know, bring you up the garden path. When I was born and I went from 5, my father said to me, I wasn't into my clothes, and my father said, it's okay, you can get your ears pierced, it's fine, you can get it at 10.
0: Mm-hmm.
2: So I got to 10, and my dad was, we're in the army, we grew up in the army, so every 2 years we moved around, and my dad was his mother's apple of her eye, and so he could do no wrong. So we went over there into Adelaide for a holiday, and we got there, and it was my 10th birthday, and I said, all right, well, Dad, I'm getting my ears pierced. And he went, pigs. And and I said, but you promised. And Mum looked at him and he looked at Mum as if to say, don't you dare. And anyway, so Mum, Nan and I went, and Nan looked at Dad and said, see you, darling. And anyway, we went to the shop And I remember all these, but you'd remember the moments. So anyway, we went and Nan said to me, don't worry about your father. And I went, okay. So
0: Hang on, how are you going to hide that from him?
2: Oh, well, we got it done. Hmm. I cried, but it was wonderful. and I got an ice cream, Uncle Phil. It was fine, you know. And
0: what did you get? Hang on. You just got the sleepers in to start with. Yeah, okay, you're right.
2: Yeah, I got the little studs, you know.
0: Yeah.
2: And anyway, so I actually still have the studs. How cool's that? And I'm like, that was like, I don't know, 50 years ago. And anyway, so I got home and I still remember walking into the old house. And I walked in and I looked at my dad, and my dad looked at me and he said, hi, kiddo. And he walked past me, and then he turned around and he looked at me and he went, what are in your ears? And I said, and I looked, and then he looked at my mum and he said, what did you do? And Mum looked at me, and Mum looked at Nan, threw her under the bus and said, it was your mother. And Mum looked at Dad, and Nan looked at Dad, and Dad looked at Nan and said, oh, what did you do? And it was the first time I've ever seen them have an argument. then all I heard was Dad say, Shannon, can you please leave the room? And I thought, oh no.
0: Oh, yeah.
2: And then Nan just looked at me and said, no, you don't leave the room. And then looked at my dad and said, excuse me, I'm your mother.
0: And I thought, so she pulled rank.
2: She pulled rank. So I don't know if you can do those sort of things now.
0: Well, I think you can. I reckon if you're a parent, Shannon, I reckon you can always pull rank. I reckon always. Doesn't matter how old the kids are. They're always kids.
2: Oh, good. Okay.
0: On your show. Right, see you, mate. Bye bye. I reckon they're always kids. If push comes to shove. Where are we? Elaine's in Launceston in Tassie. G'day, Elaine.
3: Hello. I'm just reminiscing. I'm 92, so I'm going back a long way.
0: Yeah.
3: And we had a very wealthy aunt who didn't have any children. Hey. And she took my cousin, a year older, and myself out, and we went to Mark Foy's in Sydney. I don't know whether you'd remember.
0: I remember Mark Foy's. Yeah. Now it's a court complex these days, but it used to be a very flash department store, didn't it? Yeah. Hmm.
3: And she would take us there, and we could go and pick out a dress each. And of course, in those days, you wore gloves and little shoes and socks and a little handbag, and we could go and pick out all those things, and then we'd have lunch on the patio at the top of the steps, you know, the steps that went up to Mark Foy's. They were, you know, this row of steps went right up to the top.
0: Do you remember what you had for lunch, Elaine?
3: We'd have a pie.
0: You'd have a pie, exactly. I was going to say the same thing. I remember the same.
3: It was always a pie with chips or, you know, something like that, something easy. But and she'd take us to other places, like, and we'd have go to Carl's. Do you remember Carl's restaurant? And the kids would all go to Carl's and have whatever they liked, and Auntie Elsie would take us, and of course she was so wealthy, they owned a commercial printing company in Sydney. And had no children. It was my father's.
0: Oh, magnificent. Okay, a rich aunt. Fantastic, yes.
3: Yes, she was my father's eldest sister and never had children.
0: Hmm.
3: So we were spoilt rotten, and of course it was the Depression. My mother and father had very little. And so to have this wealthy aunt take us out and absolutely ruin us,
0: that must be one of the great things of childhood, to have a rich aunt, a wealthy aunt with no kids of her own who wants to indulge kids. Oh, wow, that's terrific.
3: And a beautiful home on Maroubra Beach and another one on Cronulla Beach.
0: Holy moly.
3: And we would go there for weekends to be... spoilt again, you know, like no matter what we wanted, we could have. Oh, God, it was lovely.
0: Thanks, Elaine. See you. Nice memories. Nice memories. 1-300-800-222. is the number. Anthony in Mackay says, my mum used to sew Levi tags on cheap jeans for us three boys for years. Took us a long while to catch on. That's a clever mum, isn't it? So what, she'd unpick the Levi tabs off old Levi's. Oh, wow. Loving that. Because that's true. As a kid, you don't know. Do you? Like, you just, it's, as long as the tab says Levi's. I was thinking, I really wanted a pair of Levi's. I never got them. I think the jeans that I really wanted was ones, only because some cool kid in old, you know, class higher than me had them, was a pair of Wrangler jeans. But I think they were more expensive than Levi's. Anyway, I never got those either. It's funny though, as a kid, like, you can spend most of school hankering after something and never get it. Sally from Ingleburn, g'day.
4: Hi, Phil. I remember the days when we used to go to department stores, and in each department, the staff would always be the same.
0: Yep.
4: And they would know exactly in their department how things worked.
0: Yep.
4: And, you know, if you had a question about operating something, go back there, they'll tell you, rather than calling a call centre.
0: Yeah.
4: four years ago, we wanted to buy a fridge. I called Myers. Hmm. They no longer stock any of the major brands. They mentioned some strange brands that I had never heard in my life. And then I called David Jones. No, we don't sell TVs anymore in suburban branches. You'll have to go all the way to the city to get your TV. Mm. So we ended up buying from Harvey Norman.
0: Yeah.
4: And I remember the cafeteria you were talking about. You know, Grace, you're in Sydney, aren't you? Yeah. Yep. Grace Brothers in Roselands.
0: Oh, yeah. Brothers in... Oh, yes. Yeah. Roselands Shopping Centre. Now, that was Grace a thing. You know, Sally, that was one of the first big
4: shopping centres
0: in I was going to say the world. No, it wasn't the world, but that was one of the first big shopping centres in Australia.
4: We used to go there regularly before we moved to Ingleburn. And even though we moved to Ingleburn, we still went back there and shopped there as well.
0: Yeah.
4: We never stopped. Especially in Grace Brothers, they had a great cafeteria. Oh, God!
0: But I bet you, Sally, when you got taken there, you had a pie.
4: No.
0: Oh, okay.
4: I had minestrone.
0: Gee, that's sophisticated, Sally.
4: I know.
0: So and wine. If I had any soup at all, I wouldn't have had soup, but I would have had tomato soup, and that's it. No, thank you to minestrone.
4: Minestrone and any drink I wanted, and I mean any drink, literally.
0: Mm. Yeah, yeah.
4: And also, one thing, Sally's giving you instructions on one thing and one thing only. Tuesday mornings, if that great challenge is not finished, I don't care. Stop it and go to your American correspondent. That's what I hang out for.
0: Okay.
4: I hang out for that. Tom Arnold with Andrew Romano with Suzanne, and also with Ashwin, Kevin Ott from Hollywood.
0: Good on
4: they're my segments.
0: Fantastic. Good on you, Sal. Appreciate it. Thanks.
4: Take care.
0: Thanks Bye-bye. For listening. Bye-bye. Thank you for listening. That's very nice of you. Lucy from Thornbury. Hi, Luce. Go to bed, Luce. My mum used to make a shorts out of the dingo flour bags, which turned into a bit of a fashion statement, not due to mum, but it was great to be cool when we couldn't afford to be, says Dean. Cheryl from Perth. Hello, Cheryl.
5: Hi, Phil. I have got a short shopping story, but before that I need to give you a word of warning about this impending grandchild.
0: Yes.
5: 40 years ago, I got my first one.
0: Hmm.
5: And last Christmas, when I was writing out my list, there was 14 of them, including partners, and three greats.
0: Oh, so, wow.
5: And I don't think I even blinked.
0: Can you keep track of it? Can you keep track of them all?
5: I said I was writing my list.
0: Gee whiz, okay.
5: So my shopping story is when I was 12 and my brother was 10, we had produced a baby sister, which was all very exciting.
0: Oh, yeah.
5: I was the envy of the primary school. But my mum, when the baby was about 3 months old, she said I could take her in the pram. I lived in a small country town. Take her in the pram and go and do the shopping. So off I went, proud as punch, with my shopping list and the money and the baby, and did the shopping. And there were three separate shops. I had to go to the grocers, the butchers and the bakers. Home I lobbed with the shopping, and Mum looked at me and said, "Where's the baby?" She was parked outside the first shop I stopped at.
0: Oh, no.
5: I was a bit of a daydreamer, and I have never, ever since been able to run as fast as I ran that day. She was fine. She was still asleep, the town was looking after her.
0: Oh, dear.
5: So, yeah.
0: It's that moment when you suddenly realise, you think, oh no.
5: I've said to her a few times over the years, the biggest mistake I ever made was go back and get her, but...
0: Cheryl, nice. Thanks, Cheryl.
5: You watch those grandbabies till they sneak up on you.
0: I'll look out for them. Thanks, Cheryl. Okay. Good on you. Yeah. Bye.
5: Bye.
0: Really looking forward to it, though. Yep, in December is the arrival date. Oh, thanks, everyone. They were very fun stories.
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0: All right, we've got news coming up, and Frances is after that. Remember this one from Scott McKenzie? This is another age, isn't it?

0: Love it. Scott McKenzie was watching the outtakes of the Monterey Pop Festival this morning. He did this with the Mamas and the Papas. There you go. Thanks, Robin, for it. I appreciate that as well. Paul Verhoeven's going to look after you after this because I've got to get out of here. G'day, Paul.
1: Long time no see. How are you?
0: Oh, I'm very, very well. You've been all right?
1: Yeah. Yeah. Look, I've been fantastic. It's lovely to be back. Francis is sick, so I'm standing where he would be standing because it's a standing desk. Not a,
0: oh,
1: I can't sit where he sits.
0: Okay, all right. Yeah. Fair enough. What's coming up, man?
1: We're going to be talking with an expert, Dr. Caitlin Forster, about flies. Now, I'm not sure if you're anything like me, but mosquitoes don't touch me, basically. They will not bite me. For some people, they will burrow through your clothing in the dead of winter to bite you. So we're going to talk to Dr. Caitlin Forster to try and figure out why, because it's a question for the ages, I think.
0: It's a mystery, isn't it?
1: Yeah. Also, Robot Olympics.
0: Why do flies land on you?

0: That's a good question.
1: There's no
0: point.
1: There's no point. There's nothing there. Stop it.
0: This is my argument. I'm going to call for the abolishment of the entire species.
1: I don't mind if they, you know, want to crawl all over a, you know, dog do. That's fine.
0: Yeah.
1: But, I mean, there's no, I mean, that animal, there's nothing here.
0: That, most of the time, that is true. Yes, although sometimes I haven't showered, so maybe that's on me. Anyway, we've got that and lots of stuff. We're going to talk the Robot Olympics. We're going to be checking in on, yeah, it's going to be a packed show, honestly.
1: Good on you, Paul. Good listening. Thanks, stay with that. And you and I will talk tomorrow. We've got a great show planned for then. See you then.
2: 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Even if you know the road well or you're close to home, don't risk it. Back it up, find a safer way, or wait it out. 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
3: ABC News with David Rollins. The death toll from Nepal's devastating floods has surpassed 1,000 as rescuers deploy heavy machinery, helicopters and excavators to reach thousands still missing, including more than 40 Australians. Nick Parmeter has this report.
4: Specialised rescue teams from China, India and Nepal have built temporary bridges to reach remote areas and have dug through the ruins of hydropower projects to try to rescue nearly 300 workers trapped inside tunnels. A glacier collapse last week sent a deluge of ice, rock and mud sweeping through Nepal's border region with China. More than 600 workers remain stranded in the hydropower plants, while the overall number of missing sits at about 4,000. The United Nations says the disaster has left at least 2.2 million tonnes of debris, including parts of buildings, rocks and sediment.
3: Officials in Gaza say an Israeli-backed raid to detain a Hamas militant in Gaza City was discovered, prompting airstrikes to cover their withdrawal that killed at least three Palestinians, including two children. An Israeli security official reportedly says the man detained is the head of Hamas's International Security Service. In a video statement, Israeli Defense Minister Israel Katz confirmed that a senior Hamas militant had been arrested. He has not, however, confirmed details of the person arrested or the subsequent airstrikes and deaths.
5: We are not leaving Gaza until the strip is demilitarized, Hamas is disarmed and all the terror tunnels are destroyed. Even after that, the IDF will remain in Gaza along defensive lines and will ensure the security of the communities of the Western Negev.
3: China-Taiwan tensions are threatening to overshadow the Pacific Islands Forum, with several regional leaders absent from this year's gathering in Palau. The leaders of Fiji, Vanuatu, Samoa, Kiribati are among those not attending, while the Solomon Islands Prime Minister returned home to face a political challenge. New Zealand has raised concerns about possible foreign interference, although Australia says leaders have a range of reasons for staying away. Prime Minister Anthony Albanese says the focus must remain on the forum itself and the outcomes that Pacific leaders are there to achieve.
6: I think that this is a well-attended meeting of the Pacific Islands Forum, and I don't think it's productive to talk it down. I'm talking it up.
3: Extreme heat continues to hit new highs across parts of Asia and Europe, with Western Europe recording its hottest ever June and July combined. The BBC's Camilla Mills has the story.
7: India says it experienced its hottest August since records began in 1901. With temperatures averaging just over 28 degrees Celsius. In Britain, the Met Office says 2026 has been the hottest year on record so far, in a temperature series stretching back to the 19th century. And in Spain, more than 5,000 deaths are believed to have been linked to high temperatures between June and August, the highest figure since monitoring began in 2015.
3: Federal Labor MP Ed Husic says he has no recollection of a serious car crash he was involved in last month. The member for Chifley was travelling along Sydney's M7 on August the 4th when his vehicle was caught up in a crash with a truck and another car. He returned to work last week after taking time out to recover. Mr Husic says he's still trying to piece together what happened on the day of the incident.
8: I have no recollection. Like, I'm completely blanked of my memory from midday of the day in which the accident occurred through to when I regained consciousness in the emergency department.

0: Teenage boy has been found guilty of the murder of 16-year-old Oscar Hamilton in a daytime stabbing at a suburban shopping centre in Melbourne 2 years ago. Alexandra Alvaro reports.
1: Oscar Hamilton was stabbed to death at Woodgrove Shopping Centre in Melton in 2024. His killer, who was 15 at the time, pleaded guilty to manslaughter, but prosecutors rejected that plea, proceeding with a murder trial. Prosecutors argue the teen, who is now 17 years old, killed Oscar over unproven allegations he'd sexually assaulted the killer's ex-girlfriend, which Oscar had denied. Lawyers for the boy told the jury it wasn't a targeted attack and that the knife was only produced at a point when he lost dominance over Oscar. In the end, the jury of 12 found the 17-year-old guilty of murder after 2 hours of deliberation.
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8: Hey folks, Paul Verhoeven with you here on Overnights. It is so great to be back with you. It has been quite a while. How have you been? Listen, Francis is feeling poorly, so I'm holding the fort while he gets better. Hope you feel better, Francis. And we have a brilliant show for you. We're going to be talking flies, and we're going to try and get to the bottom of why mosquitoes bite some people but not others. I know quite a few people out there who are probably being bitten right now, which doesn't make sense seasonally, but they are determined, those things. Also, we're going to be doing tech talk, where we're going to find out more about these really weird robot Olympics that have taken place. And speaking of sports, news broke today that Lionel Messi, legendary soccer player, has announced his retirement from the Argentinian team, age 39. 39 seems young to me. Clearly, I don't understand sports, but chookers on whatever you got planned next, Lionel. Now, coming up very, very soon, we're going to be doing the quiz here on Overnights. So this hour is the quiz. I want you to pick up your phones and give me a buzz. 1-300-800-222 is the number to call for the quiz. We have an Overnights magnet ready to go. So basically, the way it works is we have a whole bunch of questions. Each question is worth 1 point. You call up, you pick a number, you answer a question. If you get it right, you get a point, and I put your name and phone number on a little scrap of paper, and it goes into this big novelty tombola from a, I don't know what show it's from. It's from some old kids quiz show on the ABC. And basically, the more points you get, the more entries you get. And then at the end of the quiz, I tumble it all around, pull a name out, and that's the winner. So if you win, you win an Overnights fridge magnet. And look, I assume that's still the case. I think that's still the going prize. Anyway, either way, 1-300-800-222 for the Overnights quiz. That's 1-300-800-222. And while you call in, here's some music.

0: Let's share with, if I could turn back time. I have never looked at battleships the same since that music video. Remember the music video? You remember the music video. And now you're all thinking about it. There we go. You're welcome. So this is Overnights, and we are doing the quiz here with me, Paul Verhoeven, and you. Insert name. 1-300-800-222 is the number to call. The boards are pretty full. We've got a little bit more room, so just sneak on in. 1-300-800-222. The quiz is going to kick off right now. The way it works is you can only answer two questions in a row correctly, and then you've got to hand it off to the next person so as to ensure that people don't run away with the thing. Justin from Frankston, welcome and congratulations on being the first caller. How are you?
1: Good, man. Long time no hear, mate. I've always been listening to you.
0: Oh, bless you, mate. It's lovely to hear from you. Hey,
1: How you been?
0: Good. I've been very well. And honestly, one of the things I've missed the most is the quiz. So I'm very happy that you're the first caller. So we have a mammoth quiz. We've got 14 questions tonight, and you can pick any number between 1 and 14.
1: Oh, I wish it was a number 39 because Lionel Messi's retiring and that's my age.
0: Ah, okay.
1: Yeah, and I'm actually the same age as Lionel Messi, mind you.
0: Oh, well done. Well, look, hopefully that will remain true
1: let's go number 7.
0: All right, number 7.
1: Another lucky number.
0: Great. Well, it is a sports question, Justin. So,
1: oh, what a guess.
0: Here we go. The first question for Justin is, which colours are each of the Olympic rings?
1: Oh, man. Okay, so there's red, yellow, blue, black, and green.
0: That is correct. Well done. Yes.
1: Now, I think they mean something too. I think one of them is peace or something.
0: I'm sure. Look, I'd like to think they all mean peace in some different way, but also they could just be it could be a Captain Planet reference. I'm not sure.
1: Oh, you know, Captain Planet and the Planeteers.
0: Damn straight. So, Justin, you are correct. The Olympic rings are blue, yellow, black, green, and red. That is the first question. And now you can pick anything between 1 and 14, just not number 7, please.
1: Let's go number 11, my other lucky number.
0: All right, Justin, question number 11. Justin, which board game includes a piece called the Pop-O-Matic Bubble?
1: That would be Trouble.
0: That is correct, Justin. Have you played Trouble recently?
1: Trouble's my middle name. No, I do. I've played Trouble when I was when I was a little kid, and I used to win easily.
0: Yeah, my in-laws play it regularly, and there are cracks in the dome, which I think means things got pretty heated at some point.
1: Yeah, you probably hit it too hard or, hit it out of anger because you were winning.
0: Yeah, look, actually, I have a technique and I won't spoil it on air, but Justin, you've gotten 2 points in a row, so your name is in the tombola twice, and I'm going to have to bid you adieu, but thank you for calling, mate. Have a great morning, I guess, evening?
1: Yes, you too. Thanks, Lane, and good to have you back.
0: Thanks, Justin. Really appreciate it, mate. And if you want to call in for the quiz, 1-300-800-222 is the number to call, and if at any point you would like to send a text message in, do we still call on that? SMS? A text message. I made it sound like a pigeon delivered it in a little note strapped to its leg. 0437-774-774 is the text line, and it will remain that unless something goes terribly wrong. Hey, Rachel from Kilmore, welcome to the quiz.
2: Hi there, Paul.
0: Hi, Rachel. How have you been?
2: Pretty good, yep.
0: Excellent. Rachel, look, you get to pick a totally fresh question. It's a big quiz this evening. Well, I say this evening. What are you up to this morning, Rachel? You got much planned?
2: Later today. Oh, just a few errands, nothing much.
0: Oh, look, errands are totally fine. Look, it reminds me, I've got a lot of errands to run myself. Rachel, you can pick anything between 1 and 14 except for 7 or 11.
2: 14.
0: All right, great. Question number 14. Rachel, how are you with art?
2: Not great, but I'll try.
0: Okay, Rachel. This question is very tricky. All right, okay. Look, honestly, some of these questions are a little bit tricky. You've wandered into one of the ones which is You know what? I'm just gonna rip the band-aid off, Rachel. Here we go. Which word describes the technique of using light and dark shading in drawing? It's a long word. Now, Rachel, I should point out that given that I am effectively the cool uncle / substitute teacher, I am sometimes given to nudging people in the right direction. So if you loosen the jar for me, I can help you out a bit. But do you have any idea what this could be?
2: Mm. Oh, gosh. Nothing's coming to mind. No. You can't give me a slight clue?
0: I can't. Well, I can... It is a, I think it's an Italian word. Yeah. It's a four, Rachel, I'm so sorry. You wanted into a four-syllable Italian word.
2: Four-syllable, wow.
0: Yeah.
2: Something like umbrication.
0: Can I be honest? I can't give you points. I'll give you half a ding for that. Because that's,
2: okay.
0: Look, honestly, you're heading in the right direction, but I do have a three strikes rule as well, Rachel. If a question is too stupid and three people get it wrong, we just ditch it and go to the next one. So
2: Okay. You've
0: gotten us part of the way there. Rachel, have a wonderful morning.
2: Thank you. Bye.
0: Bye. Okay, if you know the answer to this question, what word describes the technique of using light and dark shading in drawing? Then give me a call. 1-300-800-222. That's 1-300-800-222.
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0: You're listening to Overnights here on the ABC. Paul Verhoeven's my name, and we are doing the quiz. 1-300-800-222. And if you win the quiz, you could also win a magnet. I don't know how magnets work, but I've heard they're quite fantastic. So if you'd like to win one, give me a buzz. 1-300-800-222. Helen from Broome, welcome to the show. How are you?

0: What a lovely surprise to have you back, Paul.
1: Oh, Helen, thank you for welcoming me. Are you up to much?
0: But I'm going off you a little.
1: Hang on. Oh, because of this. Oh, I see. Helen, look, I admit this question is dumb. If you don't know the answer, I do. Look, if you look down the metaphorical corridor in your mind, there is a side door. It doesn't look safe, but it is the musical clue. So you can either take a swing at this question, which is what word describes the technique of using light and dark shading in drawing. It's a four-syllable, probably Italian word, or you can take a run at the musical clue.
0: Are you going to give me a musical clue on this question?
1: Well, no, I'm going to let you... I'm going to pause this question and move across to the musical clue because I want you to like me.
0: Okay. I prefer to like you.
1: Well, I prefer to be liked, Helen. So now here's the deal with the musical clues. We are going to play increasingly helpful clues from a song. I need you to name the song. And the first clue is the hardest. If you get it with the first clue, you get 3 points. The next caller can try the second clue. They get 2 points. And from then on, it's a 1 point sort of ball game. So, Helen, if you know what this song is, you get 3 points and you can roar ahead of everyone else. Are you ready?
0: Yes, I am, but I hope it's classical.
1: Helen, I hate to... You're not going to like me very much, but here is the clue. Helen?
0: No, I don't know.
1: Do you want me to play it one more time just as a formality?
0: Well, just to make you happy.
1: We're not going to get any other calls. We're just going to sit here complimenting each other all night, and that's fine by me, but I'll play the clue again, Helen. Here we go.
0: Okay.
1: Any
0: no,
1: ideas?
0: It's sort of familiar, but no, I'm sorry. I can't guess it.
1: Please, Helen, don't apologise. It's been lovely chatting with you, and don't be a stranger, okay?
0: And it's great to have you back.
1: Oh, I appreciate that, Helen. Talk soon.
0: Okay.
1: Bye.
0: Bye.
1: Okay, that was Helen from Broome. Didn't know the answer to that one, but that's totally fine. If you know what that song is, or if you know which word describes the technique of using light and dark shading in drawing, there are plenty of points up for grabs. Let's go to our next caller, Tara, how are you?
2: I was hoping you wouldn't come to me yet. Paul, yourself.
1: Look, I'm fine. Although I fear that I've somewhat ruined my return to the show by giving questions that everybody hates. Do you have any idea what these questions are about?
2: Not a clue.
1: Okay. Well, look, I can play you the second musical clue that might help.
2: Yeah, let's have a go at that.
1: All right, and I don't need the song name and the artist. I just need the song name. So. Here is the second clue. Anything?
2: I know the song, but I just can't think of the name.
1: Okay, hang on. I'll play you clue one and clue two in succession, and we'll see if that works, okay?
2: Okay, yep.
1: All right, here's clue number one. Now, Tara, I'm not sure if you could hear because I know you're on the road right now, but there was the beginning of an S word at the end of that soundbite.
2: No, I didn't hear that at all. So L coming through, it's not very clear.
1: That's okay. And the second clue.
2: The audio is not the best. I'm pretty sure I know what it is, but I just can't think of the name.
1: Well, Tara, do you want to sing some?
2: I'm just going to have to pass it, I think.
1: That's totally fine, Tara. I'm very sorry I've blocked you with such terrible questions, but we're almost out of the woods. Hey, good luck with the rest of the shift and hope to talk to you again soon, okay?
2: Thanks, mate. We'll chat again soon. Bye.
1: Thanks, Tara. Bye. Okay, we've got a musical clue, we've got an art question, we've got heaps of callers, but we can always use more. 1-300-800-222. We're doing the quiz. Let's see who we've got next. We have Ray from Embleton. Ray, welcome to the show. How's it going?
3: Hi, how you going there?
1: Good, mate. Ray, you have two questions you can take a swing at. One is, what word describes the technique of using light and dark shading in drawing? That's one question.

0: sort of a fancy way of saying shading. Okay, well, you got a point, Ray, and now you can answer the musical clue, or you can pick a number between 1 and 14, as long as you don't do 7, 11, or 14.
1: Go for number one, please.
0: Great. Question number one here on the quiz. And for those of you who are sitting in the back row, chiaroscuro shading was the answer we were looking for before. Question number one, Ray, is which actor provided the voices of both Miss Piggy and Yoda?
1: Tom Hanks?
0: Not Tom Hanks, but oh my God, Ray, I think that is inspired. I would happily watch that recasting in a heartbeat.
1: Okay.
0: It would make the quasi-flirty banter between Piggy and Kermit really interesting. Ray, thank you so much for calling, mate.
1: Thanks a lot.
0: See ya. Bye. Imagine Tom Hanks. You can't karate chop with that voice. That's all I'll say. Who do we have on the line next? We've got Ray from Yeronga. Ray, welcome.
2: Hi, Paul.
0: Hey, Ray. How you been?
2: Yeah, pretty good.
0: Excellent.
2: I reckon it's Jim Henson and Christopher Cross.
0: Okay. Okay, do you know the name of the Christopher Cross song, Ray?
2: Sailing.
0: That is correct. I can give you 1 point for that. Unfortunately, Jim Henson is not the correct answer for the other question.
2: For Miss Piggy, no.
0: No, but having said that, you just got a point, so your name is in the tombola. So nice work, mate.
2: Oh, all right, thanks.
0: Thanks, Ray. See you soon. Okay, that is 1 point to Ray. Yes, the song was Sailing by Christopher Cross. Great track. It's going to take every bone in my body to not play that in its entirety later in the show. Who do we have next here on the quiz? Sally from Sydney. Sally, welcome.
3: Welcome back.
0: Oh, thank you, Sally. How have you been?
3: How are you?
0: Oh, no.
3: Oh, look, I've been all right.
0: Yeah, likewise, Sally.
3: Did you say Jim Henson wasn't the person?
0: Yeah, so the question, Sally,
3: he
0: was...
3: wasn't.
0: Yeah, so which actor provided the voices of Miss Piggy and Yoda?
3: Okay. Well, then you've just done something boo-boo.
0: Oh, what
3: have... He was supposed to have answered that question correctly and then gone to the question about the song.
0: Yes.
3: He can't give a wrong answer and then give a correct answer for another question that hasn't been answered.
0: I think, Sally, I just wanted the musical question out of everyone's lives. So
3: I could have given the answer to you straight away. Because you played it. I knew it.
0: Oh, dang. So, well, look.
3: Because I grew up in that era.
0: Oh, well, listen, Sally, it's a good point, well made. Do you know the answer to the Muppet question, though? The Miss Piggy?
3: No.
0: No? Well,
3: no.
0: Look.
3: And now it's all bunged up anyway.
0: Oh, dang. Sally, I'll give you a ding for being correct about my flubbing of the points. There we go.
3: Yeah. I just wanted to say hi and God, you know, the last time you were on, I'll never forget this. It was summer and I think the air conditioning was on the blink or, I don't know, you weren't feeling well, something like that. You were hot as hell.
0: Yes, I was. I was wet through. Look, this studio was a sauna, honestly.
3: I remember it real well.
0: Sally, it's slightly better now, thankfully. Hey, it's been, look, lovely chatting. Hopefully we can talk again soon.
3: Take care.
0: Thanks, bye Sally. Bye. You too. Okay, 1-300-800-222 is the number to call to join in with the quiz here on Overnights. I'm going to jump to another caller. Who do we have here? Rosie from Maribyrnong. Rosie, welcome.
4: Oh, hi.
0: Hi, Rosie. So, Rosie, I have a question for you. Which actor provided the voices of both Miss Piggy and Yoda?
4: Not in my wheelhouse at all.
0: Rosie, I can at least do you the service of revealing the answer because you're the third person to get this one wrong, and once that happens, the question's out in the open. The answer is Frank Oz.
4: Yep, whoever that is.
0: Excellent.
4: I'm none the wiser. I don't know if I pronounce it properly, but chiaroscuro was what I actually phoned up for.
0: Oh, look, your pronunciation's beautiful. I sound like a Luddite, I'm sure. Have you ever done any chiaroscuro shading?
4: No, but I had an album that I loved years ago. It wasn't mine, but someone in my household
0: right.
4: had an album called Chiaroscuro.

0: And I loved it. It was instrumental. I don't even know who it was. It was all in Italian or whatever.
1: Okay.
0: Yeah, but it was beautiful. I just remember Chario Scuro.
1: Beautiful pronunciation, Rosie. Hey, look, you helped get the Frank Oz question out in the open. He was also in the Blues Brothers. He's the police sergeant who gave the Blues Brothers back their stuff after they were arrested at the start of the film.
0: Yeah, I met so many people that really love that movie, and I never got it. I never got that movie either.
1: Rosie, and you're not allowed to say that in public. People get really weird.
0: Yeah, I know. Everyone doesn't like that opinion, but yep. I'm like, really?
1: Rosie, I have no problem with you having that opinion. I'm
0: okay, Paul.
1: Hey, talk soon, Rosie. Have a good one.
0: Okay, thank you.
1: Bye. Okay, let's see. Oh, I got a text here from Ray the Truckee. G'day, Paul. Frank Oz. Correct. Well done. Yes. Frank Oz did the voices for Miss Piggy and Yoda. Let's see who we've got next. Okay, we've got, wow, so many callers. And let's go to Evan. Evan in Perth. Evan.
2: Ah, it's me. Hello.
1: How's it going, mate?
2: Oh, not too bad, thanks. Yeah.
1: Excellent. Listen, you can pick a brand new question. You can pick anything between 1 and 14, except for 14, 11, 10, 7, or 1.
2: Number four.
1: Okay, question number four for Evan.
2: Yeah.
1: What is the longest side of a right-angled triangle called?
2: Oh, my goodness me. The longest side of a right... Did you say a right-angled triangle?
1: Yeah, so basically, look, describing a triangle, Evan, is not something I've ever done, but it's a right angle... And then there's a longer side, the diagonal one's the longer side. So what's that side called? Are you getting flashbacks to high school?
2: Yeah, I think I am. not the gradient, not the... I don't know, I'm just remembering back to when I lived in a share house and someone used the word chiaroscuro and they were the coolest person because they used that word.
1: Oh.
2: Anyway, I guess going off on a tangent.
1: That's fine. It's weird what sticks in the head from share houses.
2: Tangent. Oh, gradient. Hang on. Obtuse?
1: It's not obtuse, unfortunately, but I'm hoping that we have some more triangle... fans call in very soon. Evan, I'm sorry I couldn't give you any points, but it's been lovely chatting, mate.
2: No worries. Thanks a lot.
1: Take it easy, mate. Bye.
2: Okay, you too. Bye.
1: Okay, we're talking about right-angled triangles. Just cast your mind back to high school or whenever you learned about triangles. It's probably at school. It'd be weird if you were learning on the street or something. Sandra from Perth just texted in the correct answer, and I almost read it out loud. Thankfully, I didn't. We've got another caller here. Maybe they can help us out with this question, which is, what is the longest side of a right-angled triangle called? Peter from Ballarat, do you know the answer to this one?
3: G'day, Paul. What a great audience. A bunch of fun. And it is casting my mind back to high school, which is very pleasant memories, being from Ballarat. It's the hypotenuse.
1: It is indeed the hypotenuse. Well done, Peter. Yes, the hypotenuse. It's probably the only thing I remember from high school geometry. But, Peter, you now get to take a swing at a brand new question, and you can pick anything. Go on.
3: Yeah, the number of my birthday, which would be 13.
1: Okay, question number 13 for Peter is, what is the rhyming structure of the Japanese form of poetry called the haiku?
3: The rhyming structure?
1: Yeah.
3: No clue. I'll pass it on to the next one. Great to hear your voice, Paul.
1: Oh,
3: thank you.
1: Thanks, Peter. You too. Have a good one. We're trying to figure out the rhyming structure of a haiku. Feel free to give the answer in haiku form if you... you know what? Don't do that. Or do. I'm not your dad. Kim, welcome to the quiz.
4: G'day.
1: Hey, mate. So, Kim from Bunbury, do me a favour and cast your mind back. Do you have any recollections of ever hearing or reading a haiku before?
4: Oh, yeah.
1: Okay. Do you know the rhyming structure of the haiku?

0: Is it 3, 5, 5 and 2?
1: Kim, you are very close, but no cigar, unfortunately.
0: Do I have another one? Because I'm just warning you, if you don't give me a fridge magnet, I'll jump off my bed.
1: Kim, how tall's the bed? How tall's the bed? Are we talking, a massive four-poster or?
0: No, it's about a meter. I guess it's not much of a threat.
1: Just, you know what? Do me a favor. Just climb down carefully. Give us a call next quiz, and I'll see what I can do. I can't give you a magnet though, unfortunately, Kim.
0: All right.
1: But I can just say
0: Sorry,
1: I can
0: mate.
1: say thank you for calling because it's been lovely chatting to you.
0: Is it?
1: Yeah.
0: Oh, you got to get out more, mate.
1: Well, Kim, thank you for expanding my horizons. It's been lovely chatting. Go well. Give us a call, why don't you? We're trying to get some winners here on the quiz. There are mag. Well, there's a magnet. There's one magnet. Let's not go crazy. We have one magnet. It's sitting on like a plinth. So if you get a sandbag and approach it, sort of measure it up, and kind of swap them at the right moment, you probably won't set off the booby traps. But the safest way to get the magnet is to call in and try and win the quiz. And you do that by picking up your phone. Yep, that phone right there, and punching in the following number: 1-300-800-222 is a number to call. It is a number to call. This is Overnights.
2: Are there any winners in the cost of living crisis? Has gambling become our national sport? How much more can our farmers survive? What's causing the algal bloom? Can we afford the energy transition?
3: Questions. They've never been more important. So the one thing we'll never question is our duty to keep asking. ABC News, keep asking.
1: This is the quiz on Overnights. 1-300-800-222 is the number to call. And the question is, what is the rhyming structure of a haiku? A haiku is a Japanese poem. If you called up for what could be regarded as an easier question about Muppets, and you're in the queue and you've been saddled with this one, I'm so sorry. Having said that, you may also know the answer. The next caller is Louise from Newcastle. Louise, welcome.
4: Oh, hi, ringing from Wapakal country. How are you?
1: I'm great. How are you, Louise?
4: Good, good. I'm okay. Yeah, I actually rang up for the art question, but it seems like a lot of people did.
1: They
4: Despite
1: did.
4: It being stupid.
1: Look, honestly,
4: a lot of people knew it.
1: Yeah, it's an old one. I think it's one of those things that sort of sits in the back of people's heads after kind of falling asleep in art class. But Louise,
4: yeah.
1: Are you an artist?
4: No, unfortunately.
1: Okay.
4: No.
1: Well, I mean, look, you knew what chiaroscuro was, so you must have some leanings. Do you know, how are you with poetry?
4: Well, I think I'm going to get this the wrong way around, but I think it's 575.
1: Oh, well done.
4: Oh, cool.
1: It is. 575 is the rhyming structure of a haiku. Love a haiku.
4: Yeah, so do I. They're great, aren't they?
1: You just don't run into them very often. I almost said in public. I'm not implying people should only read haikus in private. That would be weird. Louise, you have a point. Well done. So the next question is yours to choose. You can pick 2, 3, 5, 6, 8, 9, 12.
4: Let's go 8.
1: Okay. Question number 8 is, Louise, in which TV series do the lead...
4: No.
1: Now, Louise, this could be any TV series.
4: Okay.
1: First of all, do you watch TV? Have you watched TV?
4: No, I don't have one.
1: Oh.
4: I've never had one.
1: Okay. Look.
4: That's okay.
1: No.
4: That's okay.
1: It's okay.
4: It's always talked about on the radio, and all so right. Let's give it a go.
1: Louise, I'll be honest. If you, a non-TV owner, get this one right, there's going to be some questions about whether or not you're a psychic. So let's see how we go. Question number 8 for Louise. In which TV series do the lead characters regularly eat at Monk's Cafe?
4: No, I don't know that one.
1: Okay. Listen, Louise, it's been lovely chatting to you. Thank you for calling.
4: Yeah, thank you. Thank you very much.
1: See ya. Bye.
4: Have a good night.
1: Night. Okay, Louise got haiku correct. It is a 575 rhyming structure. But right now we're doing a TV question. In which TV series do the lead characters regularly eat at a place called Monk's Cafe? If you know the answer, give me a buzz. 1-300-800-222. Edward from Bexley. Edward. Do you know the answer to this question?
5: I think so, but I just wanted to make, you know how you play Schur's I Want to Turn Back Time earlier?
1: Yeah.
5: That took me back to the early 90s when Ryan HG suggested that song be used to promote the rugby league after they were using Tina Turner. I thought that would be an appropriate song for promote the rugby league back then, so that's what brought to mind when you played that song this evening.
1: Hey, look, anything that brings Ryan HG to mind is fine by me, Edward. Yeah. So, do you know in which TV series do the lead characters regularly eat at Monk's Cafe?
5: I think it's Seinfeld.
1: You are correct, Edward. Well done. Yes. Have you been to New York before?
5: No, I haven't.
1: If you go to New York, you can go to the Real Cafe, and it's...
5: Is that the one with the soup Nazi?
1: No, that's a... That's a
5: different one.
1: Yeah, you can go there as well, but the cafe that they sort of spend most of their time in, you can go there. Coffee's not great, though, just FYI.
5: Okay.
1: So, Edward, that's 1 point for you. Well done. Now you can pick a question, and you can pick 2, 3, 5, 6, 9... Or 12.
5: Are there any music questions left?
1: We just finished with the musical clue, unfortunately. It was Christopher Cross's Sailing.
5: Yeah, Sailing. Yeah. Mm. Okay, number 9.
1: Okay, question...
5: Number 9.
1: I knew that would happen. Edward, your question is... it's an Olympics question.
5: Okay.
1: Which Olympic sport uses a pist? Now... I'm going to say, I'm probably mispronouncing that, but the word is...
5: I think it is.
1: That is correct, yeah. Yeah,
5: yeah. I think it's fencing.
1: Wow.
5: Yeah.
1: Okay, have you ever seen it being used? A pist?
5: Because I think there's three disciplines, I think. Is it épée, sabre and foil, I think, are the disciplines in fencing.
1: Right, so a pist...
5: I've only seen on TV.
1: But is it a different type of sword, or...?
5: No, it's where they start. It's actually the thing they do battle on, you know, the long thing.
1: Oh!
5: Where there's one person either end. I think that's called the pist.
1: Yeah, like a fancy cricket pitch, right?
5: Oh, yeah, I mean, but yeah, or kind of it's that narrow. But I think that's what it is. That's what they... compete on.
1: That's what they fight on. Yeah, okay.
5: Yeah.
1: Well, look, you've gotten two questions correct.
5: Yeah.
1: You got 2 points. I'm now going to put your name into the tombola twice. Keep listening to find out if you won, Edward. But thanks for calling, mate.
5: No, that's okay. Thank you.
1: Thanks a lot. Okay. We have, I think we have like 4 or 5 questions left. We are burning through these. Excellent. Let's go straight to our next caller here on the overnights quiz. Bob from Greenacre. How's it going?
6: Pretty good, thanks, but I tell you what, I haven't got many right.
1: Well, Bob, all that means is, in my opinion, the ones you weren't meant to answer have been removed. Now the one you are meant to answer is sitting in front of you.
6: The power of positive thinking.
1: That's correct. That is correct. So here's the deal. We've got 1, 2, you can answer question 2, 3, 5, 6, or 12.
6: I'll go for 12, please.
1: Okay, Bob... Question number 12. What slippery, slimy, living thing is used to make the drink kombucha?
6: Oh.
1: Bob, have you ever tasted kombucha?
6: My 12-year-old grandson made some.
1: Uh-huh.
6: And
1: what was the verdict?
6: It's not my cup of tea, I think.
1: No, although actually, Bob, tea is one of the ingredients. You put tea in it and then you put this other living thing in it and ruin it, and then you got kombucha.
6: That's why I said it's not my cup of tea.
1: Yes.
6: I've forgotten what it is.
1: Did you see it sort of in its growing stage, so to speak? Did you get a look at it?
6: Yes, I did.
1: Okay, so can you describe what you saw, maybe?
6: It thickened up. Thickened up a fair bit. It was still viscous, but...
1: Bob, these are not appetizing words, but...
6: No, like I said, I'll have to stand down. I haven't got it.
1: Bob?
6: That.
1: In any other circumstance, I would tell you to treat yourself to a nice cold glass of kombucha, but we've established that it's too viscous for our tastes. So thank you for calling, Bob, and have a good one.
6: Thank you. Bye-bye.
1: Bye. Sandra from Perth texted in to say, is it yeast? It is. Oh, you are close, Sandra. Yeast is sort of part of it, kind of. You're in the right ballpark right now on the quiz. We're trying to figure out which slippery, slimy living thing is used to make the drink kombucha. And to those of you out there who think I'm impugning kombucha, I have drunk so much kombucha. And in fact, my wife and I accidentally killed our slippery, slimy living thing when we were brewing and we went away on a holiday. Came back. It was a right old mess. 1-300-800-222 if you know what is used to make kombucha. Roz, welcome to the quiz.
7: Hello, Paul.
1: Hello, Roz. So, are you a kombucha drinker?
7: Oh, I can still feel what it feels like when you put your hand in and lift it out. It's revolting.
1: And what
7: it was years ago. It's kind of like the yeast reacts with the bacteria, doesn't it?
1: Do you know what it's called?
7: I think it's SCOBY, because they used to say, they'd said awful things about SCOBY in those days.
1: Yeah, it's a... Yeah, we had a Hungarian house cleaner who would come by, and he basically left one in a jar.
7: It
1: was either a prank or a gift. We were still not sure. And my mom started making, 20 liters a week of this stuff, and it was just like yak urine.
7: It's kind of like the mother. They call it a mother sometimes.
1: Yeah, and then it has children, and you give the children to friends, and they go, ha ha, thanks, and then they get rid of it. That's
7: I can still remember the feel. It was just revolting.
1: Well, okay, you got a point.
7: And when you said slithery, slimy, I thought, it came right back to me.
1: Yep, nothing like SCOBY flashbacks. So, Roz, you can now pick one of the final questions. Let's see. You can pick 2, 3, 5, or 6.
7: Let's start at the bottom, please.
1: Question number 6?
7: 2.
1: Oh.
7: 2, 3, 5, 6.
1: Oh, yeah. Okay. Yep, that makes sense. Ironically, this is a question about a tall thing. What is the tallest building in the world?
7: Oh, gosh. Oh, is it that one in? It used to be the one in Kuala Lumpur, the Petronas Towers, but it's something else now. And I've been to the Burj Khalifa in Dubai.
1: That is correct.
7: Good. Okay, that's the one. That has the most amazing lift I've ever been into. As you go up, all the walls have got a graphically showing the height you're going and compares it to all the other buildings in the world.
1: Oh.
7: Graphically, as you go up, it's amazing.
1: Oh, it's got bragging built into the actual elevator. That's great.
7: Yeah, it's all done in light, graphics. It's amazing.
1: Right. Well, listen, Roz, you got 2 questions correct. When you said Burj Khalifa in Dubai, I had my finger over the buzzer just in case, and I literally flinched. I was so happy to hear the answer. But you've got 2 points. You got 2 names in the tombola. So I'm going to have to bid you adieu, and we'll find out if you won later on.
7: Thanks very much, Paul. Bye-bye.
1: Thanks, Roz. There are still a few points left. If you'd like to snatch them up, give me a call, 1-300-800-222. I've got more callers, though. Let's see. We've got Matt from Tathra. Matt, welcome to the show.
8: Hey, Paul. How you going?
1: Good, mate. How are you?
8: Not too bad. Did the triangle question go?
1: It did. Did you know the answer?
8: Was it hypotenuse?
1: It was the hypotenuse. This doesn't count as a legally binding point, but I feel like you deserve it. There we go.
8: So, I've got another one right, too. I don't often get one right, but I've got 2 tonight.
1: Oh, that bodes well. Okay. Now, Matt, there are 2 questions left here on the quiz. Actually, 1, 2, 3. There are 3 questions left, Matt. So you can potentially get 2 points at least. So would you like 3, 5, or 6?
8: 6, please.
1: Okay, question number 6 on the overnight's quiz. Matt, how do you feel about musical theatre?
8: No good at all.
1: Okay, while you process what's about to happen, I'm going to read some text. John texted in SCOBY, symbiotic colony of bacteria and yeast. That can't be true. Is that true? Like an acronym? Like it's a secret organisation? Leith said SCABY. No. God, no. Fun answer, though. Kathy from Dunedoo said SCOBY. Annette from Perth, also SCOBY. Matt, did you know the answer to the kombucha question from before?
8: No, I didn't. No, I had no idea.
1: That's totally fine. Next, look, now you know. Now you know what awaits you at the bottom of the glass. So Your question.
8: I'll give you my answer now. Sound of Music.
1: Hang on, I haven't asked the question yet.
8: Yeah, I know, but that's about all I know.
1: Oh, listen, I,

0: I can't. I haven't asked the question, so that's not binding. I'm going to read the question. I want you to think. Okay. And this, look, something magical might happen, Matt. Okay. The musical Cats, which I hate, is based on a book by which author?
1: No, sorry, got nothing.
0: Matt, that is totally fine. Thank you so much for calling.
1: Good on you. Have a good one.
0: See you, bud. Okay, we are currently faced with a question regarding Andrew Lloyd Webber's Monstrous Cats. It's based on a book. The musical is based on a book by which author? If you know the answer, give me a call. 1-300-800-222. You can also text through 0437-774-774. The musical Cats. Jill from Bellamil Heights, welcome.
2: Hi, how are you, Paul?
0: I'm good, Jill. Are you a musical theatre devotee or do you find it repellent in every way?
2: Well, I haven't seen Cats and I have no idea about that.
0: That is, Jill, that is totally fine.
2: But I was watching one of your movies a couple of nights ago.
0: Oh, which one?
2: Oh, it was a very dark one, yes. I didn't watch it to the end.
0: Well, did it have bugs? Did it have robots? Did it have Isabelle Huppert? Was it, I mean, what was it about?
2: Look, you know, I honestly cannot remember.
0: Oh, that's fine. It's I made so many.
2: Yes, I've recently been watching a few movies on SBS and some of them are, you know.
0: Yep. Bit rude.
2: Yeah. Actually, that was. I think it was sort of full on nudity. That's right.
0: Yep. Yes, the other Paul Verhoeven really does enjoy putting boobies in his movies. So
2: yes, he does.
0: That's a real peccadillo of his. Hey, Jill, thank you for calling.
2: Okay. So, okay. Thanks, Paul.
0: Lovely talking. Bye. Okay, we still have a few points up for grabs, and we've got a couple of callers here who might be able to help us out. Pamela from Carlton, welcome.
3: Morning, Paul. How are you?
0: Pamela, I'm quite well. How are you doing?
3: Okay, for being awake at this hour of the morning.
0: Ah, yes. Now, you're in Carlton. Are you by any chance a supporter of the Carlton Blues?
3: Absolutely.
0: Are you feeling optimistic about Friday night?
3: Oh, I'm feeling very nervous. It's a big clash.
0: I feel sick to my stomach. Pamela, would you consider not watching it live, finding out later from a friend whether you are allowed to watch it or not, and then watching it on replay so you don't have to deal with the stress in real time?
3: Absolutely. That's my plan.
0: Yeah.
3: Like last week.
0: Yeah, because I was...
3: I just thought, I'm going to bed. I can't stay up for this.
0: That's honestly, Pamela, that self-care is very smart. In fact, I was talking to Bob Murphy, who hosts Breakfast here at ABC Radio Melbourne, and I told him my idea, which is what I just said to you, and he thoroughly endorsed it and gave me a high five. So if Bob Murphy thinks it's a good idea, then I think it is a good idea. Pamela, the question I have for you is actually a musical theatre question. Do you think you can take a swing?
3: Well, I can take a swing. I've never seen Cats, and I'm not a fan of musical theatre. It's after the whole premise is based on a T.S. Eliot book.
0: Well done. Yes.
3: Yeah.
0: So the question for everyone out there was, the musical Cats is based on a book by which author? The answer was T.S. Eliot. I would also have just accepted some booing, honestly. That would have been fine with me. So, Pamela, you got the second last point, I believe. Yes, you got the second last point of the quiz. What I'm going to do is I'm going to go to the final question, and we're going to see if you can get this one. In the TV movie of Stephen King's It, the late Tim Curry played an evil clown. What was that clown's name?
3: You wouldn't credit it. I'm actually reading his biography at the moment.
0: Oh, Vagabond.
3: Yes. I'm on the last couple of pages. Very good, although it gets a bit weary at the end. Mm. As in, he just gets into lists sort of things, but the start's very good.
0: Yeah.
3: The clown's called Pennywise.
0: Well, Pamela, you just got the final point of the quiz. Congratulations.
3: Oh, you're my good luck charm, Paul.
0: And you're my lucky penny. Pamela, thank you so much for taking part in the quiz. Go the Blues and have a wonderful weekend.
3: You too. Bye.
0: Bye. I think Pamela's right. I think we will win. But who knows? anything can happen. Thank you so much to everybody who called in, by the way. I'm going to announce the winner after the track that I'm about to play, which is by, you know what? I think we're long overdue for some Missy Higgins. Here's Scar.

0: That's Scar by Missy Higgins here on Overnights. Paulie V with you. So I'm trying a nickname out. Might not stick. Hey, thanks for joining in with the quiz. And I've thrown the tombola around and spun the handle. And the winner of the quiz is Pamela. Congratulations, Pamela. Yeah! Well done. Give us a buzz and Mick will get you a magnet. Hey, coming up after the news, we are going to be chatting with Dr. Caitlin Foster, who knows her insects. And in fact, she's here right now. Caitlin, thank you for hanging out.
1: Morning, Paul. Thanks for having me. It's always fun.
0: Morning. Listen, we're going to be talking about flies. Lots of people hate them. Are you going to try and convince us otherwise, or are you going to give us some very good reasons to seek their extinction?
1: I reckon I'm going to do a bit of both, hopefully. So we'll see.
0: Okay. is there a fly we don't know about that you're going to reveal to us that maybe could change our minds or...
1: I think so. I think there's a bunch of flies that are worth loving. So even the ones that we don't love, I think are worth it. So we'll see.
0: Okay, we'll see. Well, listen, if you have questions about flies, and the term flies can encompass many things, including mosquitoes, spoiler alert, then give us a buzz. And by us, I mean myself and Dr. Caitlin Foster, 1-300-800-222. We want you to call in with all your fly-related questions. Or if you're a fly and you're sick of being swatted, give us a call. I mean, there are so many other questions I'd have to ask you at that point. How are you holding a phone? But the number is 1-300-800-222. We're talking flies right after the news here on Overnights.
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0: ABC News with David Rollins. The partner of a Sydney man missing in Nepal says the past week has been hell as she searches for any sign of him and his family. Medical student Rishib Ayar, his brother and parents remain unaccounted for, along with another Sydney couple who were travelling with the same pilgrimage group. His partner, Sarada Vishwanathan, has been using location tracking apps and information from relatives on the ground in a bid to try to trace their movements. She says she's not willing to give up hope that they'll be found alive.
1: So we all have them on Find My iPhone and Life 360. The last location I have of Rishab is outside that hotel. The last location we have of his brother is slightly up onto the highway. We're just hoping that, you know, they manage to climb somewhere and they manage to escape and that they just are in a remote region that's blocked off and they're not able to get in contact with anyone.
0: Iran's president says while he would prefer to return to diplomatic talks with the US to end their war, it's difficult to trust Washington. Masoud Pezeshkian has made the comments at the Shanghai Cooperation Organization in Kyrgyzstan, which is organized by China. Meanwhile, US Treasury Secretary Scott Bessent says economic sanctions on a bank will be revealed this week as part of its fiscal pressure campaign on Tehran. Mr. Pezeshkian has accused the US of continued breaches of their interim deal agreed to in June, which has since lapsed.
2: Even when the parties arrive at a political framework to put an end to hostilities and kick off negotiations, the absence of effective guarantees and a return to pressure and threats can cause the diplomatic process to break down.
0: Ukrainian authorities say Russian air attacks have killed at least 12 people and injured several more in Kyiv and the surrounding region. It's the sixth straight day of strikes on the Ukrainian capital. Swarms of drones have plagued Kyiv and nearby areas in the last 5 days, killing residents, damaging homes and warehouses. Many of the drones are newer versions powered by jet engines, therefore making them harder to intercept. The near round-the-clock attacks have upended daily routines for millions of people with hours-long air raid alerts. Tensions between China and Palau are intensifying as the Pacific Islands Forum continues, largely over the host nation's support for Taiwan. China has warned of consequences over Taiwan's presence at the meeting and has also issued travel warnings for Chinese citizens visiting Palau, a country that's heavily reliant on tourism. Palau's government has accused Beijing of trying to bully the island nation. Lowy Institute Pacific Islands Program Director Oliver Nabeto says China has some leverage over Palau, particularly through tourism.
3: We've already seen some sort of actions that have been taken by China in terms of those increased travel warnings that were being issued, saying to exercise caution when you're going into Palau. And we know China has some leverage over sort of Palau's tourism industry, and they've been able to sort of turn that tap on and off of influx going in. But I think it's really around the fact that Palau is a very staunch supporter of Taiwan.
0: Australia's 10-year government bond yield has climbed to its highest level in 15 years, adding to concerns about borrowing costs and inflation. Kaveh Akbari has the details.
4: Investors have been selling Australian government debt, pushing bond prices lower and the return they demand for lending money to the government higher. The 10-year yield has risen to around 5.2%, its highest level since 2011. That matters because long-term bond yields influence borrowing costs across the economy, including corporate debt and fixed-rate mortgages. AMP Chief Economist Shane Oliver says higher yields also increase government's interest bill, potentially leaving less money for services. Australia is part of a broader global sell-off, with bond yields also rising sharply in the United States, Britain and Japan.
0: A Northern Territory gas company says Darwin will be prioritised with fracked gas exportations from the Beetaloo Basin as the tap from the onshore gas development is officially turned on. The NT government argues the gas extracted from the basin will power homes and businesses, while the Climate Council warns the field could generate 3 times Australia's annual domestic climate pollution over the coming 2 decades. Tamboran Chief Executive Todd Abbott says piping gas to Darwin is the first step before East Coast and overseas exports.
5: Accomplishment today is getting gas to Darwin. And we've talked about how fitting that is because the Northern Territory government has supported us so much to get to this point. And it's appropriate that they get the first

0: fruits of the work. Going forward, I think you can expect to see expansion of our compression facility that's here behind us.
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5: Hey friends, Paul Verhoeven with you here on this fine... Is it morning? Is it nighttime? No idea. Well, that is the rule here. Now, listen, up next, we're going to be chatting with Dr. Caitlin Forster about flies.
6: Waiter!
7: Yes, sir! Waiter at your service, sir!
6: Waiter, there's a fly in my soup. Could you do something about it?
7: There is a fly in your soup in this establishment?
6: Yeah.
7: I shall do something about it instantaneously, sir.
6: 12,000 restaurants. I don't know why I have to come to this one.
5: So, yuck. I want your fly-related questions so that we can try and get to the bottom of how these things work. 1-300-800-222. Any questions you have about flies, Dr. Caitlin Forster will be answering them right after this track. By Pat Benatar. This is We Belong on Overnights.

0: Bit of Pat Benatar there for you. We belong here on Overnights. Now, just a bit of a pivot, folks. How do you feel personally about flies? Whether they're in your soup or buzzing around your room, keeping you awake, or merging with Jeff Goldblum to create some sort of walking, talking crime against nature, flies aren't popular. In fact, they're downright hated. But is that hate warranted? Are we being too judgy? And should I stop that sound effect bit? Because it's very unnerving. Yep, there we go, done. To find out more, Dr. Caitlin Forster is here. She's an associate lecturer in the School of Life and Environmental Sciences at the University of Sydney. And today we're going to talk about flies. So give us a call with your fly-related questions. 1-300-800-222. Hey, Caitlin, welcome to the show. Lovely to meet you.
1: Yeah, nice to meet you.
0: And listen, I instantly set the wrong tone by going in so hard on flies? Because you're an insect expert. Do you love all insects equally?
1: Oh, I wouldn't say equally, but I love most insects and I can usually find a reason to like them. So that's flies included.
0: Okay. Now, I want to get down to basics. I love the idea that maybe by the end of this segment, the entire nation will have learned at least one thing to love about flies. Are you optimistic?
1: I am optimistic. I think there's lots of cool things about flies, and I think that every group of insects that hate it is hated. There's always something really interesting, even if it's a bit weird about them as well.
0: Yeah, look, I'm already getting ready to ask some pretty loaded questions, but if you have questions for Caitlin, 1-300-800-222, we're talking flies, but let's get down to basics. Caitlin, what is a fly?
1: Yeah, so the definition of a fly is quite broad because it's actually an order of insects called Diptera, which is pretty much any insect that only has one pair of wings. And so the interesting thing about that is it encompasses our blowflies and our march flies, but also groups like mosquitoes and hoverflies as well.
0: Oh.
1: And also our midges. So it's a pretty broad group.
0: Okay. I've got a question here from a caller already, Jane from Manning in WA. Hey, Jane, yep. Welcome to the show.
2: Thank you very much. I don't know whether my question is very valid, but I have heard, I don't know how true this is, that the blowfly is an introduced species to this country. Is that so, or is that a mistake?
1: Yeah, so the blowfly in Australia, we're talking about a heap of different species, but I think the one that you're talking about is the Australian sheep blowfly, which from the name you would think is native. It's not actually a native species. So it's actually from Africa. But we do have heaps of native blowflies in Australia as well as that one. But that's the one that probably gets the most attention.
2: Well, so which was the non-native one?
1: The Australian sheep blowfly, or really helpfully named. It's the one that caused all of the fly strike in Australia.
2: Yeah, so that's an introduced species. Would that be the one you see locally in Manning, you know, in suburbs?
1: I can't guarantee what you're going to see in terms of blowflies because there's so many different ones. So a lot of the blowflies you see are just a bright sort of iridescent blue or purple colour, sometimes green as well. But there's so many species within that group and heaps of them, well, the majority of them probably are native as well.
2: Mm. Oh, I see. Oh, well, thank you for that. Thank you very much.
0: Thanks, Jane.
1: No, that's okay.
0: Listen, is it true that when flies land on food, they, you know what I'm going to say, don't you, Caitlin?
1: Yeah, they vomit up on them.
0: Cool. That's cool. That's totally cool. That's a cool thing that happened to my sandwich today. Dr. Caitlin Forster is here. We're talking flies. 1-300-800-222 is the number to call. I got a text here for you. When I'm walking with my husband in the summer, why do I have 10 times more flies around me than him? I promise I shower. That's from Shez.
1: Yeah, so there's so many reasons why flies can be more attracted to one person or the other, and sometimes it can be a really simple thing. So there's been a lot of research on just colour preference in flies, for example, and I've actually done a bit of work on this myself, and flies often have a preference for white if they like flowers, because they often like white flowers. If they like red, it's often because they're actually attracted to flesh, so that they can lay their eggs on flesh. And just those colors alone can account for a preference for a person, but they can also be attracted to like particular smells and stuff like that as well.
0: So is it possible that the husband's wearing something that is unattractive, and that's why yeah. they're avoiding him, or
1: it could be as simple as that. It could also just be the smell of the person is very different. I mean, mosquitoes as well. There's a lot of evidence that just the microbiome can result in a person smelling slightly different and being more attractive, and then you're getting bitten by more mosquitoes.
0: Okay, Caitlin, we need to talk about this. This is the billion-dollar question. My wife sits there and she is covered head to toe in clothing. She is under the covers. She is covered in DEET. She gets bitten, I mean, everywhere, and they don't touch me. I could be like tied to pegs on a beach like a sacrificial subject under moonlight. They don't touch me. They only go after her. Is this another case of smell, or is there something in the could it be the blood that they're after or that they're smelling?
1: Yeah, so there's a lot of things that go on in terms of the mosquito preferences. There's also a lot of lies that you can talk about too in the media. So, but it's an interesting space. But the first thing that I will say, a lot of the times people still are actually getting bitten by mosquitoes and they're just not reacting as badly as the other person.
0: Oh.
1: So you may still be getting bites, but you're not getting the itchy bites that your wife is getting.
0: So she's weak.
1: I wouldn't go that far.
0: Nor would I.
1: But it could be as simple as that.
0: I profoundly regret saying that. It was clearly a joke. Because, look, the thing is, I don't know how to get out of that, but I'm going to have to find a way. So more texts, absolutely, ironically, flying in. This text is from Dave. It says, Paul, could you please ask your fly expert, where do flies go at night?
1: Yeah, so, I mean, some of them are actually more active at night, but a lot of the day active insects will actually just find somewhere to hide so that they, you know, don't get eaten by things, or somewhere to sleep as well. So just like us, they do at some point have to have some kind of rest. So that's often where they are. There's also some flies that will feed on certain things at night. So you're more likely to just not see them because they're all feeding in one certain area. So say if they're laying eggs and things like that, they may also just be finding some rotting flesh or poo to lay their eggs on. So they're just not around people at the time.
0: Sounds like a busy evening. I've got a caller here. Yep. Tracy from Mooney Ponds has a call, has a question for you, rather. Tracy, welcome to the show.
3: Oh, thank you. Lovely topic. Love insects. But and I just sent you a photo too, Paul, of a fly on a little mushroom. Why are some flies really bloody angry?
1: What do you mean by angry?
3: Like they just, they so when I went to WA, they were a different, like, beast altogether. They would, like, not, like, you'd go to get them off your face, wave your face, your hand around.
0: Yeah.
3: And they would just, like, they wouldn't move. They just don't move. Or if they move, they, like, come back, like, with, like, a spitfire and, like, get you again, even though you're waving at them. Like, they don't care over in WA.
0: Caitlin?
1: My guess is it's probably a species difference. So a lot of the flies that are more likely to land on you and not be swatted are probably, rather than blowflies, there's a pretty good chance that they're actually a march fly and they're mm-hmm. actively trying to feed on you. Whereas a lot of the blowflies aren't feeding on you, or at least having to, you know, inject something into your skin so they can actually just react quickly and fly away. So it might come down to how they're feeding rather than if they're an angrier or less angrier fly.
3: Can I ask another question then about feeding?
0: Yeah.
3: Again, up in the Kimberley, I threw out, because there was too many flies in the kitchen, on some food. Anyway, I threw it was chicken livers, just a couple of them left over. I threw them out. This is in Kununurra. I threw them out. Seriously, I reckon 10,000 flies came instantly onto that meat. And I took a photo and thought, oh, wow, that's great. I went back outside like half an hour. There was no trace of it. It was gone.
0: Wait, hang on. The meat was gone?
3: The meat was gone. Those flies had done their work, and I didn't even know that happened. But, yeah, they came from nowhere. They ate like pigs, and they left.
0: Look, I know. Yeah, my mum would describe me and my brother and sister like that. sweeping in. And I mean, granted, she was throwing food on the porch. We're supposed to do. Tracy,
3: you had to be fed outside, did you, Paul?
0: Yeah, look, we were pretty messy. Tracy, did you see them grabbing it and flying away and carrying it away? Or?
3: No, and that's why I'm asking. What was happening there? How did they just come, like, instantly? And how quickly do they eat?
0: Caitlin?
1: Okay, I think there's like actually a fair bit to unpack here. Now, interestingly, chicken livers are one of the main things that we use if we're doing like experiments testing the flies that come after a body has come out in when we're talking carcasses or humans or whatever. Lovely. So it's actually it's a really attractive form of meat. So we can use it for forensic testing and stuff like that. However, most flies actually have a liquid diet, so they are actually just pulling blood or any kind of liquid, or actually breaking down the meat by vomiting that liquid that we talked about before and their saliva out so that they can break down the meat. So if the sheer number of flies could have potentially broken down the meat, but I think if you disappeared for some period of time, I also think there's a possibility that something else actually grabs the meat as well. But it is a really, really attractive food source. So they probably were laying eggs in it. They're probably feeding on it. So I'm not super surprised
3: Oh, lovely. Can't wait to hear what else you've got to say. How many species? Tell me all that too. Thank you, Paul.
0: Thanks, Tracy. Thank you. Caitlin, we've got so many texts here, so many questions about these things. Okay, we've figured out where they go at night. We know that they steal chicken livers if you leave them out alone. What do flies eat and drink, and are they useful for cross-pollination of plants? Now, I think the second part of that question I find fascinating. That's from Bruce. Caitlin, do they play any role in pollination?
1: Yes, our flies are actually brilliant pollinators. I mean, one thing that I always like to bring up is that chocolate is actually pollinated by a single species of midge, which is a kind of fly. So they are really important if we think about the species of plants that they pollinate. Huh. But in Australia, we particularly know that hoverflies are really good pollinators, and they're excellent pollinators in the winter, which is when a lot of our bees aren't even active. So they are a really important pollinator in that sense. But our blowflies are also really important pollinators. So there's a whole heap of species that can be really important, and our mosquitoes can be pollinators too.
0: Okay, I've got so many questions, and I know you do too. So get your fly questions in for Dr. Caitlin Forster. She's here. We're talking flies. Give us a call, 1-300-800-222. That's 1-300-800-222.
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0: Yes, the studio is all abuzz because Dr. Caitlin Forster is here and we are talking flies. Caitlin, in my apartment, we have got these stupid little flies that just appear once a year and just sort of lazily fly around. And I think it's probably a 6-month period. And it's this annual outbreak of teeny tiny flies. We don't know where they come from. We don't know where they go. They drive us crazy. Do you have any idea what these things are?
1: Generally speaking, the two kinds of teeny tiny flies you see in households are either fungus gnats or fruit flies. And so both of them are either attracted to the plants in your house, particularly if you've got house plants that need a lot of moisture. It's a really good way for them to lay eggs and grow into adults and then fly around your house. Or if you've got just any old fruit bowl laying around, if the fruit is getting quite ripe, it becomes quite smelly. And like it smells really good to the flies, and then you'll often get the little fruit flies. So those would be my two guesses about the tiny flies floating around your house.
0: Okay, we have both. All right, no plants, no fruit. Burning them all tomorrow. Done. Let's just fix the problem. Debbie is on the road and has a fly question. Debbie, welcome to the show.
8: Hi, thank you.
0: No problem.
8: I want to know why the older that I've got, I'm now allergic to. March flies. So I just wonder why that happens. Like I never used to be, but I am now.
1: Yeah, so I can't speak specifically for the medical side of things just because I don't actually know, to be honest. But when it comes to things like bee stings, a lot of beekeepers actually end up allergic to bee stings because of the exposure that they have to bee stings over time.
0: Mm.

0: And wasps are targeting blowflies, and what will this mean for the environment?
1: Oh, there's some really cool research that has been done on carcasses once again with the European wasps, not so much the hornets, but I can talk about the wasps, which is cool because they do this thing where they grab flies that are feeding on carcasses of animals and actually decapitate them, and then feed on the fly heads and then continue to feed on the meat. So they do attack them when they're near carcasses, which is pretty cool.
0: Our definitions of cool are quite different, apparently. If I were
1: Wildly different.
0: tucking into a meal and something grabbed my head and pulled it off, I'd be a little perturbed. I mean, it seems like wasps are sort of, I mean, they're dangerous ecologically. I mean, what's the impact for the flies? I know when they do it to bees, it's regarded as a catastrophe. Is it as dangerous environmentally when they do it to flies?
1: Well, it sort of depends on the numbers that it's happening in. So if we're talking every time there's a carcass out and all of the blowflies are getting killed by wasps, that potentially would be a problem.
0: Right.
1: But we don't actually know the scale at which this is happening. And that does seem to be a behavior that you see largely in the European wasps as well. So it might be a problem because they are an invasive species attacking native groups, but I'm not really sure what the impact would be unless there's lots and lots of carcasses around.
0: It's a pretty weird thing if you saw it. You know, when people see a UFO and they don't say anything because they're like, no one's going to believe me. That was really weird. If I saw. You know what? I don't want to get into the head of a fly. Caitlin, look. Flies, jokes aside, flies carry things that are dangerous. They carry things like malaria. They carry, you know, I'm assuming the Hansa virus, you know, encephalitis. What can flies carry that we should be aware of, that we should be careful about in the coming season?
1: Yeah, so when we talk about particularly mosquitoes, there's so many diseases that are carried by those guys just because they are actually injecting saliva into people and also sucking blood, so they can sort of mix of both of those things around and spread it to other people. So they can be quite dangerous. But mosquitoes can spread all kinds of things, including we've got malaria, we've got dengue, and we've got Japanese encephalitis and Ross River virus in Australia. So there's a lot of risky things with these guys, but there's also sleeping sickness with flies, which isn't found in Australia, but it is a really big problem overseas as well. So they can be a really serious issue just because of the way that they feed. And they are considered the deadliest animal because of the sheer amount of diseases that they can spread and actually kill people with.
0: And does deadliest animal, does that include all the different types, including mozzies, or is that just one type?
1: Well, just mosquitoes alone can account for about 1 million deaths a year. So they are extremely dangerous when it comes to the disease spread. It does actually come down to a very small number of species of mosquitoes too that account for this, which is quite interesting in itself.
0: Given the rest a bad name, I hear you.
1: Yeah.
0: What else do we have here? I got a text from Matt, and this is a very important scientific question, Dr. Caitlin Forster. If a fly is in your car and it flies out the window at 100 kilometers an hour, does it survive?
1: I'm not a physicist, but I do know that a lot of insects can survive really really high drops just because of their small body size.
0: Oh.
1: So in theory, maybe, but I also don't know if their wings can withstand that kind of speed. So short answer is they can survive all kinds of things like that, but I don't actually know the answer to this question.
0: Okay, that's the short answer. What's the very long answer? You know what? Don't worry. We'll figure it out. I think some tests are needed. A text here from JC and Tweed. Go Cats. No, don't go Cats. Go Blues. Why are there not many flies in a Gold Coast summer, but lots of flies in a Geelong summer?
1: Now, I'm from Sydney, so I don't fully know what the climate is like in either of those areas.
0: Okay.
1: But my guess would be for if we're talking about the warmer, wetter areas are more likely to host way more insects just because the humidity tends to be quite good for insects and warm weather tends to be quite good for insects. But if you've got really, really rainy weather, that can actually lower the amount of insects floating around just because it's hard for them to fly outside when it's raining. So humidity is often good, rain can be bad. So it's kind of a happy medium between those two.
0: Okay, sort of trying to find that Goldilocks zone for the filthy little
1: Yeah.
0: blighters. Leroy in Penrith texted, where do all the flies go during winter?
1: Yeah, so most of our insects actually either die or overwinter in winter. So what happens is a lot of the adults will lay eggs and then the egg

0: will either hatch or stay, or they will stay as eggs over winter. And if the eggs hatch, the larvae generally either will just hang around in the soil where it's sort of warm and not move around a lot until it warms back up, or they will they'll just hang around in only particularly warm areas. So you might end up finding that insects hang around in your house in winter, and then you see more of them outside in summer, for example. So it's all about temperatures there.
1: Okay. Another text here from Led in Bankstown. Just not a big fan of them due to the hygiene. I assume the fly landing on me might have come after me. They've landed on nearby dog poop. Yeah, if they've landed on something gross and then on you, how much of that are they transferring to you?
0: Well, there is like a genuine risk for that. The problem with flies is the way that they eat is they have these sort of sponging mouth parts that they have to actually suck liquids up with. And so in the process of trying to break down the food that they're eating, they'll actually spit up saliva that can break down stuff around that they're feeding on. So if they're feeding on food that you're eating, they've probably also fed on some kind of raw meat and sloshed around saliva on both of those things. So they can be quite risky from a bacterial perspective.
1: Oh, you know, you have that one friend who double dips the chip in the sauce.
0: Yeah.
1: But instead of that, it's poo.
0: Lifelong double dipping.
1: Yep. Your answer was much better. Craig from Carlton said, Francis, I'm a, it's Paul here. I'm a meat delivery driver and I've noticed an influx of little yellow wasps appearing around my boxes when I get out of the van, and they are very persistent. Are these European wasps? That's from Craig in Carlton.
0: Pretty good chance that they are European wasps. So something that's kind of interesting about this particular group of wasps is they go through phases where they feed on sugar and then feed on protein. And so if they're in their protein phase, you'll see them in really large numbers just hanging around any kind of meat source. So even barbecues can be a bit of a problem. One of my friends was saying that when she was in school in the 90s, they weren't allowed to open pies that they bought from the canteen. Like, they had to eat them with the lid on.
1: What?
0: Because of the wasps. And I've never heard this story before, but I kind of love it as the concept of the protein phase being this much of a problem in schools that you have to eat pies a certain way.
1: Good Lord. I mean, I think that's because I know people who take the lids off their pies and then just smush the lid into a paste and then eat. People have weird ways of eating pies. With the lid on to avoid wasps seems totally reasonable to me.
0: Yeah.
1: Kaylin, I've got even more texts. Tim in Adelaide said, waiter, what's this fly doing in my soup? Looks like backstroke, sir. Very good. Very, very good. And this question, are there any flies that aren't bad?
0: I think most flies are relatively good. It's just that humans are in their spaces. So it's not so much their fault that we don't like them in that sense. But there are so many hugely beneficial flies out there. So I mentioned the pollinators. And I think mosquitoes are a really good example because only the female mosquitoes actually feed on blood.
1: Right.
0: And the male mosquitoes feed on nectar. So they're often actually pollinators of our plants. We just don't think about it because we spend so long trying to swat the females.
1: Okay, so we're the problem.
0: We're often the problem.
1: Okay, Caitlin, this has been a real eye-opener, and I really do appreciate you stopping by to talk flies. Thank you for hanging out. It's been lovely, and I hope we get to chat again very soon.
0: Yeah, thanks for having me. It's been fun.
1: Thanks, Caitlin. Dr. Caitlin Forster there, talking flies. And coming up next, well, speaking of up, Martin George is going to be talking astronomy with us, and he has some good news and some bad news for fans of extremely expensive equipment which may or may not be orbiting our planet. First, though, here's Powderfinger.

0: That's Powderfinger with My Happiness here on Overnights. Big thanks again to Dr. Caitlin Forster for swinging by, and Led from Bankstown texted in, Dr. Caitlin Forster, what a bloody legend and a delight. Well said. Coming up next, Martin George with Astronomy.
1: Every community has stories worth sharing. ABC Your Say is your chance to join the conversation. If there's an issue affecting you, we want to hear about it. ABC Your Say will be out and about in towns, regions and cities across Australia, listening to what matters most to you.
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0: Now, having not been hosting Overnights in a little while, I haven't had the distinct pleasure of checking in with the wonderful Martin George. Martin, first of all, it's very lovely to have you on the show. And secondly, I almost went to your observatory at Christmas.
4: Oh, right. To the planetarium down here in Ulverston.
0: Yeah, I was, I was knocking on the window of a very large round building. I'm assuming I had the right place.
4: Ooh, our building's not that round. Maybe you had the wrong place there.
0: Yep, that's distinctly possible. Yes. I've probably participated in some. I think I woke someone up very late. But regardless, Martin, it is lovely to have you here talking astronomy. Now, let's start with a new telescope. Everyone loves a new launch, and this is this sounds absolutely fantastic. What is the Nancy Grace Roman Space Telescope?
4: Right. Well, this is a telescope that is one of the best ever sent into space, if not the best, but for a different reason to the Hubble and the James Webb Space Telescope. This space telescope is going to image the sky with a camera with a really wide field of view with the same resolution as the Hubble, which basically means that it can capture images of a wider part of the sky that would take Hubble many, many images to sort of then stitch together and create one picture. And that means that it can make observations repeatedly, in fact, at a much greater rate than the Hubble would be able to do. So we can learn a lot more about the universe by getting sort of, I suppose you call it the big picture. Now, the telescope is especially sensitive to infrared light, which is really good for the kind of observations that it's going to make, especially of the more distant reaches of the universe. And it's going to answer all sorts of questions for us. It's really a multi-purpose telescope, but the main thing is that rather than being up there to run particular projects for individual astronomers' research programs, it will be doing some of that, but it's got a predetermined sequence of observations, which basically mean it's going to gather a huge amount of data, you know, in the form of images, other measurements about the objects out there in space, not just the stars in our galaxy, but also it's probably going to discover, now wait for this, this is amazing, about 100,000 planets moving around other stars. That's an estimate, of course, but it's based on the rate at which we're discovering them now and so on. So it's an absolutely fabulous instrument. So to give you some idea how much faster it is, it's been estimated that over a period of 10 months, well, every 10 months, in other words, this particular telescope is going to gather data that would take the Hubble Space Telescope thousands of years to collect. Yeah.
0: That's depressing.
4: It doesn't mean the Hubble's out of date, because the Hubble focuses very well, I shouldn't say focus, but the Hubble closes in on very small patches of sky. So it can sort of look in greater detail at a very tiny area of sky. So the Hubble's still very, very useful, a very, very important telescope. But having said that, the resolution of the Nancy Grace Roman Telescope is actually the same as the Hubble. So those three big telescopes, plus others, including other telescopes on the ground, are able to make observations that can be combined into research projects to learn various different things about the night sky. So, it's a pretty fantastic telescope, and it's named after, well, you guessed it, Nancy Grace Roman. She was a very, very significant astronomy researcher. She was highly supportive of women being involved in professional astronomy research, which is absolutely fabulous. She passed away in 2018. She was born in 1925, and she had an amazing career in astronomy, but began her interest as a child in the 1930s. She learnt the star patterns, and astronomy developed into a lifelong passion for her. And she made all sorts of measurements that helped us understand more about, especially about the structure of our galaxy by analysing the stars in our galaxy, and then became NASA's chief astronomer, which is a major reason why the telescope's named after her. So it's a very fitting name for that fantastic telescope. And did you happen to see the launch on Sunday night, Paul?
0: No, although if you launch a telescope, won't it break? Or am I being daft? Is this one of those airborne ones with flippers that sort of fly? Is this in orbit, Martin, or is it on the ground?
4: No, it is actually in orbit. When I say in orbit, it's in space.
0: Right.
4: And it's going to orbit a point about 1.6 million kilometres away from Earth. Mm-hmm. In other words, about four times the distance of the moon. And that's where it's going to be observing from. It's going round and around a relatively stable point out there. The physics is wonderful. I could talk about it for hours. But it's going to be out there for years and collecting all of this data. And the launch was really spectacular. It took place about 9:30 last Sunday night. a few nights ago, our time. And it went flawlessly. I think everybody's very, very happy about this. And we've been waiting for it for several years. And quite frankly, there might be some people who feel it's rather lucky that it got launched, because it suffered, might have suffered some very serious budget cuts to NASA during the current administration in the United States. And it was on again, off again, on again, off again. Must have felt pretty bad for the scientists who spent years working on it to suddenly learn, hey, it might all be cancelled. And then it was back on the agenda again. But they've now got it in space, so there's no worries about it, whether it will be launched or not. So they're going to get lots of data. It's going to be fantastic. And I think there's going to be a lot of great computer wallpaper coming from that for people who love to have that sort of stuff on their laptops and so on. But, yeah, the research potential is really, truly enormous. It really is.
0: Oh, amazing stuff. You're listening to Overnights on ABC Radio. Paul Verhoeven's my name. Dr. Martin George is his name. He's the principal astronomer at Ulverston Planetarium, amongst other things. I just want to talk about this telescope a little bit more, Martin, because it looks very high-tech. It looks super futuristic. My question is, if you, as, you know, someone in this field, got the chance to work on one of the two, or kind of, you know, interface physically with one of the two telescopes, would you want the fancy new Nancy Grace Roman, or just for the sake of it, you know, the prestige and the history, would it be the Hubble that you would want to sort of hang with?
4: Oh, gosh, what a question. I think I'd probably go for the Nancy Grace Roman telescope.
0: Okay.
4: But as I mentioned, the Hubble is still a very important instrument, as is the James Webb Space Telescope, which was launched a few years ago with a much larger mirror. So it can gather a lot more light and more easily image objects in the universe that are very, very long way away and extremely faint. So each telescope has its place. But of course, the Hubble's been up there since 1990. So we're talking about a very, very long time. As with these other two telescopes, it can't be serviced. So it's getting pretty old, but it's still going well. So there are a few bits and pieces that won't last much longer. But all three of them are absolutely fantastic. And of course, there are other telescopes out there, other instruments out there in space that are observing the sun and so on. And unfortunately, there's one telescope out there that's about to meet its end. Mm. Have you heard about the Swift Observatory?
0: I have, and I know, unfortunately, when these things come out of the sky, I've been told the odds of them hitting me specifically, Martin, are apparently slim to none, but I'm still going to wear a very large hat. So could you talk us through the Neil Girls Swift Observatory? When you say observatory, is that something of a poetic license? Is that poetic license? Is it a full facility? Is it the size of a Buick? What are we looking at here structurally?
4: No, it is. This one really is an Earth orbiting spacecraft. Ah. So although the Nancy Grace Roman is going out there to orbit a point out there in space, this telescope is in fact in orbit around the Earth. And that is actually its downfall in a very big sense. Now, this observatory has been very, very instrumental in taking a look very quickly at what we call transient events in the universe, and it's been observing all sorts of wonderful things that we can't predict easily in advance. Gamma ray bursts, basically.
0: Wow.
4: Where you've got these violent events happening, and the problem is that although it started at a fairly high orbit compared to where it is now, it was 600 kilometres up when it was launched in 2004. It's now down to close to 300 kilometres and falling. And there was a special rescue mission sent up to it called LINC. Now, they didn't get a lot of time to put this telescope together. They didn't get a lot of time to put the rescue spacecraft together. And unfortunately, that has now failed. Two of its reaction wheels that are used to control the way it's pointing. We say it's attitude, but it's nothing to do with how it feels about the mission. Attitude of a spacecraft is the orientation in space. They've lost the ability to orient that craft properly. It was going to connect with the Swift Observatory and push it into a higher orbit and get it back up to 600 kilometres.
0: Yes.
4: And the reason it's in trouble is because when you get, as you get lower and lower in the atmosphere, you've got more atmospheric drag and it causes the spacecraft to fall increasingly toward the Earth. Sadly, it's probably going to burn up in the Earth's atmosphere sometime in the next 2 or 3 months. I don't know whether there's been a recent update on exactly when that's going to happen, but really it is doomed. It's very sad, but it has been up there for over 20 years, and it's been providing lots and lots of data about very energetic and violent events in the universe.
0: There was so much press, Martin, about the rescue mission. It sounded like a Wallace and Gromit style gizmo with arms that would sort of shove the butt of the, you know, it felt like it was going to give it, you know, like there are certain garments that provide cupping and support to certain parts of the human body. It sounded like that's what they were doing for this doomed telescope, effectively. So what happens to the rescue vessel? Is that also going to crash back down, or does that get to clock off again?
4: I haven't seen any information about what that will do. Mm. They're still going to try to steer it close to the Swift Observatory,
0: right?
4: I understand, but that orbit will probably decay eventually anyway.
0: Oh.
4: But it was put together by a private company called Catalyst, and they didn't have a lot of time to do it. It was basically an emergency saying, look, can you save the spacecraft? So they put this craft together, and they did the best they could, I'm sure, in order to try to save the Swift Observatory. But two reaction wheels failed, and that was basically it. Have you ever been in those science centres, Paul, where you have a spinning bicycle wheel and you hold it and you try to twist it at an angle, and you find your body's trying to go in a very unexpected direction?
0: Hmm.
4: If you haven't done that, give it a go sometime. It's an amazing bit of physics. It's all to do with what we call angular momentum. And these wheels that spin around inside the spacecraft are used to control the direction the spacecraft points. If you spin the wheel more quickly, the spacecraft will react in the opposite direction, and all this kind of thing.
0: Right.
4: So there's some wonderful physics, fairly fundamental physics there, but when the wheels fail, there's not much you can do about it. In fact, nothing. So very sad.
0: So, look, I'm aware this isn't how spaceships work, Martin, but can't they just pop those wheels out and try? Is there any way for this thing to survive? Is there any conceivable version of reality in which, I mean, can the Nancy Grace Roman Space Telescope not just give it a lift? It's
4: not. Oh, unfortunately, that can't be done. You've got to have a very specific mission to do an important job like that.
0: Yeah.
4: But it is very sad. Mm. But no, I don't think there's anything they can expect to do about it now. And once it falls to about 300 kilometres, which is close to, last time I looked, it was about 320, I think,
0: mm-hmm.
4: It's really finished. It'll burn up in the atmosphere. Well, it will mostly burn up in the atmosphere. You mentioned you're going to put a hat on. That won't really help you all that much, but the probability of it falling on a person or a populated area is very low indeed, and only parts of it are likely to survive their passage through the atmosphere. The more dense parts, the parts that will reach the ground in bits and pieces probably, but don't forget there's a 70% chance it'll land in the ocean. So and that happens to a lot of spacecraft, and where you've got complete control over a spacecraft, and I don't believe they've got any control over this one now, they're often sent to burn up in the atmosphere over a particular part of the ocean, so that any parts that do survive will actually definitely land in the ocean. I don't think there's anything I can do about controlling this one to make that happen. But, you know, the chances are extremely remote indeed.
0: Okay, well, souvenir hunters, if you're after a piece of a real, authentic piece of the Near Girls Swift Observatory, you know now where to look. The ocean. Hope that narrows it down. Dr. Martin George, it's been so lovely chatting with you. And hopefully next time I see you, I will be at the correct, I'll be at the correct planetarium.
4: Sounds good. That's a hive in Ulverston on the lovely north coast of Tasmania.
0: Amazing. See you there. Thanks, Martin.
4: Bye for now.
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0: Hey, folks, this is Overnights. And just once again, a very big thanks to the wonderful Dr. Martin George for popping by to talk astronomy. He's always so generous with his time and he always answers my increasingly stupid questions. Coming up real soon, we're going to be checking in with someone who's over in the Ukraine, actually, and loads more. And as always, if you want to get in touch, you can drop me a text 0437 774 774.
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0: Hey friends, before we get to the news, I'm going to play you a track that I have just been playing on repeat. Macy Gray.
10: When will they go from here? When will they stop?

0: It's Macy Gray with I Try. She's touring soon, I think. Also, it's almost time for the news, but I just wanted to let you know, we've got Tech Talk with Matthew Dickerson coming up, so get your tech questions ready for Matthew, 1-300-800-222. Also, the Russian invasion of the Ukraine is still going on, and things are intensifying over there, so to find out more, we'll be joined by Shelby Wilder, filmmaker, journalist, foreign correspondent. She's currently on the ground in Kyiv. You will not want to miss it. I'm Paul Verhoeven, this is Overnights, and right now, it's news time.
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0: ABC News with David Rollins. A Nepal-based expert on glacial hazard assessment says climate change almost certainly contributed to a disastrous flash flood in the country's Tibet border region. The death toll from last week's flood, triggered by a glacier's collapse, has surpassed 1,000, while one of 43 missing Australians has been found alive. The United Nations has warned that the Himalayan region faces severe risks from future glacial floods. Arun Shrestha, CEO of Hydromines Asia, has told the ABC that there's significant evidence to suggest that climate change exacerbated the impact of the disaster.
1: These indications actually tells us that what is happening, what we saw, which is a rock ice avalanche due to a large chunk of glacier and collapsing, is very likely due to climate change.
0: The US military says it's striking targets in Iran as hostilities flare again after a month without military action. US Central Command says that the strikes follow recent attempted attacks by the IRGC against commercial shipping in the Strait of Hormuz and against American service members deployed to the region. President Donald Trump says if Iran responds, he will order the military to hit back at a much harder and higher level. Israel's defence minister says the military won't be withdrawing from Gaza until a total disarmament of Hamas, after officials in the Palestinian enclave said airstrikes killed at least three people, including two children. Officials say an Israeli operation to apprehend a Hamas official was discovered, leading to Israeli airstrikes to cover their escape. An Israeli security official reportedly says the man detained is the head of Hamas's internal security service. Israel Katz says the IDF will remain in control of Gaza.
2: We have built a strong and unprecedented security zone in Gaza to protect residents and IDF soldiers. Close to 70% of the strip territory is destroyed and without residents, without tunnels and without homes, and the IDF controls the area.
0: The German government says it's concluded that Russia was responsible for an attempted drone attack at Leipzig-Halle airport last month and has ordered a series of measures in response, including the closure of a consulate and a Russian cultural centre in Berlin. German officials say intelligence findings indicate that individuals involved in the attack were acting on behalf of Russian state agencies. The Russian embassy in Berlin had previously dismissed such accusations as fabricated provocation and as a new wave of anti-Russian hysteria in Germany. Another former Australian soldier is reported to have been killed while fighting against Russian forces in Ukraine. Kaveh Akbari has the story.
3: The former ADF member, known by the nickname Mozzie, had been serving as a combat medic with Ukraine's International Legion. In footage posted online, he said his Australian military background gave him skills he believed could be put to good use helping Ukraine. His reported death comes after former Australian soldier Samuel Pedrazzini was killed on the front line in eastern Ukraine in June. Thousands of foreign volunteers are serving alongside Ukrainian forces, including Australians who have travelled there since Russia's invasion. The Department of Foreign Affairs and Trade says it is making inquiries but has not yet confirmed Mozzie's death.
0: China's dispute with Palau over Taiwan appears to be growing at the Pacific Islands Forum. Beijing has warned of consequences if Taiwan is given a formal platform at the meeting, while also issuing travel warnings for Chinese citizens visiting Palau. Palau is one of Taiwan's strongest diplomatic supporters in the Pacific and has long treated it as a development partner. Lowy Institute Pacific Program Director Oliver Nabetau says the travel warnings may offer an early indication of the economic pressure that China is prepared to apply.
4: Traditionally, Taiwan is seen as a development partner, and China has warned that if they are sort of given that platform to speak as a dialogue partner, that there would be these consequences. What exactly that looks like, we're not too sure yet, but we're starting to see what that will sort of look like as a result of the travel warning and sort of the economic coercion tactics.
0: Jurors in the trial of Lindsay Clancy say they've been unable to reach a unanimous decision on whether the American mother was criminally responsible for killing her three young children, with the judge telling them to keep trying. The jury is in its fourth day of deliberations in what has been a closely watched trial focused on maternal mental health after childbirth that has stirred deep divisions among the public. Clancy doesn't deny strangling her children but says postpartum psychosis led her to the actions.
5: Are there any winners in the cost of living crisis? Has gambling become our national sport? How much more can our farmers survive? What's causing the algal bloom? Can we afford the energy transition?
6: Questions. They've never been more important. So the one thing we'll never question is our duty to keep asking. ABC News, keep asking.
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8: Hello, friends. This is Overnights, unless I'm very much mistaken, which I don't think I am. And you're not going to believe what we have for you this hour on the show. We've got Tech Talk with Matthew Dickerson, and he's going to be touching on some unbelievable stories, but I'm going to ask him to explain more about these Robot Olympics, which have been making the news over the past week or so. My toaster broke recently. Can you imagine how awkward it would be if I saw it sitting in the crowd watching the 400-meter freestyle robot run? Disgraceful stuff. Anyway, if you have tech questions for Matthew Dickerson, you can give us a call and ask them. 1-300-800-222 for tech questions. Also, very soon, you'll be hearing from Shelby Wilder, who is currently on the ground in Kyiv, Ukraine, and she'll be telling you what it's like over there and what's coming up next for the war. I've got some music for you now. Don't forget, give us a buzz with your tech questions for Matthew Dickerson, because Tech Talk's coming up right after this track by Sam Brown.

0: That was Sam Brown with Stop, and this is Overnights. Right now, it is 4:10, unless you're in the Northern Territory or South Australia, in which case it is 3:40, I believe. Doing some quick maths. Also, in WA, it is 2:10. Hope you're having a great morning, folks. Coming up soon, we have Tech Talk.
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0: You're listening to Overnights, and there is so much happening in the world right now, but there's just as much happening in the world of technology. And honestly, some of the tech stories making the rounds right now seem utterly fantastical. So it's a good thing Matthew Dickerson, presenter of the Tech Talk podcast, is here to help make sense of them. Matthew, welcome to the show.
4: Gee, I'm not sure that you're not building me up too much there, Paul. I'm not sure if I can make sense of all the stories going around, but I'll do my very best for you.
0: Well, there's a few that have been, I would say, lightly troubling me that I'm really excited for you to break apart. But you're listening to Overnights. Matthew Dickerson's talking tech news. If you have any tech questions, you can pick up the phone and give us a buzz. 1-300-800-222. Matthew, it would be remiss of me not to begin at the wildest story, in my opinion, which was, sports performed by robots, robots trying to beat Usain Bolt and maybe succeeding. Could you walk us through this improbable story?
4: So they started the World Humanoid Robot Games last year. And as with anything, if there's progress to be made, if you want to make things happen quickly, you put a competition on it. You put a medal at the end of it. And then whether it be humans trying to run a marathon faster, or whether it be companies trying to progress their particular technology, people will try and win, they'll try and progress that particular bit of technology. And they did the first Humanoid Games last year, so that was the inaugural event, and they had a range of events there. So they're ones that you might traditionally see at the Olympics. So there are sprinting events, 100-metre events, there are marathon or half-marathon type events. There are things like how quickly can you unscrew the lid of a bottle? So things that are practical for robots, not things you'd normally see at the Olympics. So a whole range of things. Picking up beads with tweezers, tightening screws, so all, a range of things. Now, they're not usually that exciting from a spectator sport. What everyone loves to see at the Olympics is the blue ribbon event, the 100-metre sprint. And last year, Paul, I'd back you and me in to win the 100 metres against the robots. The winning time last year was 21.5 seconds. So I reckon we've got the robots covered last year.
0: Okay.
4: This year, the Robot Olympics, the World Humanoid Robot Games have just finished. 26th of August was the last event. 51 events, 2,000 robots, 666 teams, and the 100-metre event was won in 9.39 seconds. Even second place at 9.47 seconds was faster than Usain Bolt's world record of 9.58 seconds. And the whole point here is we don't necessarily need a robot that can run 100 metres in under Usain Bolt's time, but it's about that progress. But if you watch the event, it's quite funny. You go and search for it and you'll see it. And they're running and they look like normal humanoids running, but they're built to run, they're not built to stop. So at the end, they've got a big padded barrier, and they basically run in or slide into that barrier, and then some officials come running out with a little stretcher and put the robot onto the stretcher and carry it off.
0: I remember when I was a kid, I used to feel that way. I would run so fast, and I had no, you know, I didn't think about it's like a plane that doesn't know how to land, right? It's literally, it's maybe the most important part, but these things are running at, what was the speed again? How fast were they running?
4: Well, 52 kilometres an hour was their top speed during the event. They took a little bit of time to get up to speed, but 52 Ks they hit, so they're not going too bad a pace. But again, they're built for running, not for stopping. But it's all about progress. So last year, for example, they looked at what they had and the design they had and how could they improve that. And the manufacturers and the people that are developing these can do things that, for example, Usain Bolt can't do. So what they worked out from last year was that to get slightly better speed, something that we kind of generally know as humans, longer legs. So they just added 10 centimetres onto the legs of the winning robot from last year to try and make that one a bit faster. So it's all about progress, but we think that we'll have humanoid robots helping around the home, maybe within the next 5 years, and we feel more comfortable with a humanoid-shaped robot because it's a bit more like us. So even though we could have something like Rosie from the Jetsons, that seems a bit strange to us, so we're probably not going to want to have that around the home. But this is all about, Paul, making sure I can get to the ultimate objective, which is I need a humanoid robot in my home to make my omelette in the morning because I don't want to keep wasting my time cooking omelettes. So that's what it's all about.
0: Yeah, and hopefully not running that fast from room to room as it's trying to find the ingredients. You mentioned that there are a certain number of teams in this competition. Matthew, for those of us who are scared of robots, could you please just once again point out how many teams entered this competition?
4: Yeah, 666 teams. There's robots coming from 16 countries around the world, which seems a bit disappointing compared to the Olympics, where we obviously have a lot more than 16 countries. But this is only the second year of the World Humanoid Robot Games. Obviously, there's a large focus in China. China had a strategy, which you would well know from some of the articles we've seen coming through from the ABC recently, about the fact that there was a strategy put in place two decades ago by China to make sure that they were dominant in the world in both electric vehicles and robotics. And I think that strategy is playing out. So we're seeing this all happen in China. But people from around the world, companies from around the world are saying, let's get involved. So, yes, if you are scared about the robots taking over, then maybe hide under a cover about now.
0: Yes. And remember, they don't like magnets. You're listening to Overnights, Matthew. I'm assuming they don't, Matthew. I don't know whether that's still true or not. I might have to update my and aim for the knees. Matthew Dickerson's here doing Tech Talk. And look, if you have any questions for him about tech, you can give him a buzz, 1-300-800-222, just like George from Lakemba, who's called up to talk about AI. George, welcome to the show.
5: Hello, Paul and Matthew. I am not a robot. Okay, sorry. yeah, it won't be long before they probably can imitate us. Well, I probably can do it now. But I just wanted to ask, Matthew, I believe you might have discussed this, your producer Mick was saying previously, but I heard this very disturbing story about the fact that because of the problems with the so-called AI slop, where the AI is being trained on things that are not, you know, very accurate, and then the garbage in, garbage out effect means that it gets worse and worse and worse over time, and they get these so-called hallucinations and come up with, you know, all kinds of strange, you know, bizarre, incorrect crap. But to write this, apparently, some of these AI companies are buying actual books, particularly old rare books, and, you know, believing that they are actually more solid in their foundations of truth and accuracy, and pulling them apart, scanning them through their high-speed scanners, and then basically pulping them so nobody else can use them. I just wondered if Matthew could talk about, you know, the accuracy of this and how much of this is going on, and whether there's been any backlash that he's aware of in regards to this, because obviously it's a bit of a tragedy for us book lovers if this is actually happening.
4: Yeah, look, it's quite fascinating, actually. One of the things that's happening there is that some secondhand booksellers were noticing that they were suddenly doing a week's worth of sales in one order, and they couldn't really work out what was going on to begin with. And then finally it came to light that there was a US judgment, there was a US district judge that had a case that involved copyright law in terms of whether AI was breaching copyright by learning from some of the information that was already out there published. And the decision in general, go and look up the exact decision to get the exact wording of it correct, but in you know, my general memory of that was essentially they said there is a fair use clause in copyright that if you've legitimately paid for something and you've legitimately got a copy of that, you don't obviously own that, there's still the copyright held by the author, but you can legitimately use that. So, for example, I could buy a novel and then I could quote Douglas Adams, The Meaning of Life, about that in a discussion on Tech Talk, or I could write that in a book and make reference to that. So essentially the AI companies have taken that on board and they're buying thousands, literally thousands of books, and they're, as you said, they're basically cutting the binding off those and feeding them through high-speed scanners, relying on the fact that they've purchased those books, so therefore they can use those books to learn in terms of all their AI information they're gathering. So a couple of interesting things about that I find. The first thing is that a lot of the information they're getting from there is information they couldn't get online. So a lot of the information being gathered by AI is what's online, but a lot of these books are older books that don't have a digital copy. So that's interesting they're getting that sort of information. But secondly, this is one of the big issues that we'll see going forward. Actors, voice actors are complaining about their voices being stolen sometimes. People are complaining about their information they've put online is now being used to train AI as being quoted. So there is a whole minefield, I think, of copyright law that will be involved in this. And as with so often happens, I see this almost on a monthly basis, the technology

0: screams ahead, and then the regulators, the governments around the world, lawyers around the world have to work out how do we put some either controls in this or actually put some laws around what's happening.
1: Yeah, look, given how much trouble they seem to have teaching robots to stop running so fast their groins explode, I don't hold out a lot of hope that... Watch the footage. It's the weakest point in the body. Well, it does seem slightly optimistic that that AI will also learn to slow down, but, you know, you never know. Fingers crossed.
0: Yeah,
1: thanks for calling, George. Let's see. You also... Hang on, we have another caller. Let's pop in with another caller. Andy from Bateman's Bay has a question for you, a tech question. Andy, what is your question for Matthew Dickerson?
2: Yeah, mobile phones have been around for a long time, and I'm not sure whether the technology's changed, but I've heard all sorts of stories how they function, and the problem I've got is that every time I set on my phone the for silent calls or try to overcome the silent calls factor, is that... would that be a problem with the phone, or does it go back to some giant computer in the network?
0: I'm not quite sure of the question, sorry, Andy.
2: I just noticed I had a problem with the mobile that it keeps, I put a setting in, like for just general calls and not for calls through network. Like, there's a function that says network, and three functions. One's silent, one's network, and one's ordinary.
1: Andy, this might be a question for the phone manufacturer, I think. I don't know if we can help with this one, but I'm glad the phone was working enough to give us a call. Do appreciate it. Go well, and get in touch with the manufacturer. They should be able to help you. Matthew, you had a story regarding... Because, look, driving is quite a fraught thing, especially in Australia. We have certain... Look, if you're driving in the middle of nowhere, sometimes you might be on the verge of, let's say, hitting a kangaroo. You have a story for us about a very clever feature which could potentially stop this from happening, which, again, ironically, involves braking. Could you walk us through this feature?
0: Yeah, look, there's certainly work being done around the world in trying to stop animal collisions. It's a major problem in Australia. One insurance company, won't mention any names here, of course, on ABC, but there were 15,000 animal collision insurance claims recorded in 1 year.
1: Wow.
0: By one insurance company. 84% of that, no surprise here, are kangaroos, because in my opinion, kangaroos are lovely on our national emblem, but they're stupid. So they tend to run in different directions,
1: right,
0: and don't do things that are predictable. So we do certainly have animal strikes in Australia. Around the world, there's been some work being done by various car manufacturers to try and improve the outcomes or try and improve the automatic safety features. Now, one of the issues is in India, then having a collision with a cow not only can damage cars, can damage people, but of course cows are sacred. You wouldn't want to be known in your village as, there goes Matthew, he's the one that killed a cow.
1: Right.
0: So this is a major issue. But one manufacturer in India has come up with a combination of radar and cameras. There's often a discussion, Paul, whether it's better for automatic driving or automatic safety features on cars to use radar, or is it better to use cameras? In this case, they've said, well, the best thing is to use both. So they believe they've got a system that can identify cows and buffalo, so large animals, and automatically brake to try and avoid collisions with these large animals. And again, they're looking at it from both a safety and from a sacred cow perspective. But that same technology, they believe, can be easily adapted to different animals around the world, to the point where, yes, in Australia, you could recognise wombats, you could recognise emus, and kangaroos. The challenge with kangaroos, Paul, is that if you think about a cow walking, running, moving, the major mass part of the cow, the body of the cow, generally stays in about the same horizontal plane.
1: Mm.
0: So there's an easy detection method with some of the processes they've come up with around the world. But kangaroos have the major mass part of their body that not only moves horizontally, but also moves vertically. And that's been a challenge for car manufacturers, because it's almost, if they're looking out in a horizontal plane, there's something there, no, there's not. There's something there, no, there's not, because it's bouncing along as it goes.
1: Right.
0: But they believe this technology is good enough to be able to

0: fortunate. I've never had to be propelled into an airbag before, but what tech innovations are there in the airbag realm, so to speak?
1: Well, we've got one manufacturer next year that will be bringing out the first car ever that will have a roof airbag. And I kind of picture this thing now. We've got so many airbags, steering wheel, dash, we've got A pillar, B pillar. Now, roof airbags, it'll be almost like you have an accident and in the middle of all these little airbags, here's Paul sitting there in the middle of those, almost being suffocated by these airbags. But they're very specific in what they do. And one of the things that's been an interesting outcome from modern vehicles is that they're finding that there are people who are ejected in a rollover. About 30% of people are ejected out either a sunroof or a glass roof. Now, I would logically say those people probably aren't wearing their seatbelt, which is a bit sad. The seatbelt is the greatest single safety device ever invented for a vehicle, so they should be wearing a seatbelt, but obviously some people don't. But this idea of putting airbags in the roof area is designed, A, to obviously be better for people in a rollover, and B, less likely to be ejected out the roof during a rollover event. So we still do have people dying in rollover crashes. That's still a common way for people to die in a vehicle accident. And this is a way that, again, one manufacturer only so far, but as we often see with these safety devices, when one manufacturer comes out with an idea, and Volvo was the first one to come out with a seatbelt back in about 1970, late 60s it might have been, then many manufacturers then start to get onto it before it becomes law.
0: You know what's silly? I read this story and I actually assumed that it was a response to somebody putting an ejector seat in the car, and this is a safe way of sort of cancelling that order, so to speak. I can you tell I don't drive? I don't drive, Matthew. Yet. I've got my L's right now, but hopefully we get to, you know, ejector seats.
1: So you're imagining a James Bond-style event where we've got someone that just says, look, I'm sick of talking to you, Paul. I'll just hit this little button here and we'll eject you out the roof.
0: Yeah, an astronaut in DB5, except I am the instructor. No, hang on. In this case, I'd be ejecting the instructor from the car, which is an instant right. Fail, I think. I mean, that's not going to go super well for me. Would you feel comfortable driving a car which had airbags in every direction, Matthew?
1: Well, I do drive modern vehicles and I do have lots of airbags in modern vehicles, and I'm the same as you. I've never been lucky enough never to be in an accident where I've had any airbags go off. The last accident I was in was way back when I was a kid, and so we didn't have airbags back in those days. Mm. But interestingly enough, there was a bit of data that came through in the early days of airbags, and it was out of America, and it actually showed that the road toll was going up when airbags were becoming common. Before they were compulsory, but when they're becoming common in modern vehicles. And the researchers were a bit puzzled by this because airbags were shown to be safer, and a car with airbags was obviously safer. And what they then found was that people were overconfident, didn't worry about wearing seatbelts, could drive their car faster because I've got one of those new cars with airbags. And, of course, when they did have an accident for various reasons, they might have had an accident, then the seatbelt still wasn't part of the equation, and the airbag alone wasn't designed to be as effective as the seatbelt and the airbag. The airbag was always designed to work in conjunction with the seatbelt rather than as a replacement for. So there was a bit of an education campaign that went on, and I saw some very funny clips actually on the ABC from when seatbelts were first being introduced, and the ABC was going around interviewing people, again, this would have been back in the 70s at some stage, saying, what do you think about the idea of a seatbelt? And, oh, I don't want the government telling me what to do, and I don't want to wear something across my lap or across my shoulder. I just want to be able to get in the car and get out of it. A bit of a pain getting in and out of the car with a seatbelt. And luckily, we've moved on well and truly from there. And I think most people, when they jump in a vehicle now, it's second nature just to put the seatbelt on before they do anything, before they move off, before even when you jump in the backseat of a taxi, the taxi driver will typically wait until the seatbelt's on before you drive off. So we've gotten much better with seatbelts.
0: Well, speaking of driving off, we're going to have to drive off from you, Matthew. It breaks my heart. I've got my hand extended at the railway station and the train's pulling away, but it's been lovely chatting with you. Thank you for informing us about everything from robots to rhubarbs to, you know, ejector seats. It's been lovely talking. Matthew Dickerson there with Tech Talk. He'll be back on the show soon. Thank you, and have a wonderful morning, my friend. That's Matthew Dickerson, host of the Tech Talk podcast. Up soon, Shelby Wilder is going to be calling in from Kyiv to let us know exactly what it's like to be hunkered down there and reporting during the ongoing Russian invasion. First, though, in excess, disappear.

0: That's Disappear by INXS. Paul Herbin with you here while Francis is feeling a little under the weather and you're listening to Overnights.
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0: Hey folks, now it's easy to forget that Russia is still at war with Ukraine, because let's be honest, the news every day presents us with many stories which can distract us from that. But for anyone on the ground in Ukraine, life during this ongoing invasion has not gotten any easier. And with Russia ramping up its attacks, I thought we should touch base with someone in Kyiv. Shelby Wilder is a journalist, filmmaker, and foreign correspondent. She's currently with Newsmax, and she joins me now. Shelby, thank you so much for making the time.

0: Yeah, thanks, Paul. Thanks for having me.
1: Now, whenever we talk, you seem to be either in some kind of profoundly bizarre stress position, hunched up under fire, curled up in a tank, running. So I have to start off by asking, how are you? Could you paint us a picture of where you are right now?
0: Yeah, I'm sitting in central Kyiv. We are under attack right now by Russian drones, meaning that I have my door open because I'd like to try and hear what's coming if I can. But we hear explosions roughly every 10 to 15 minutes rocking the city, from air defense trying to intercept these drones, drones hitting their targets. That's just here in Kyiv. But we now have gone into the sixth straight day of near constant aerial assault by Russia. So very unnerving. Ukrainians, as always, trying to carry on, but certainly people here, you know, very stressed, very uneasy, because it's also right now reached the most deadly point in the war since it began back in February of 2022, the full-scale invasion, that is.
1: Well, how much of the war have you been in Ukraine for? I mean, I assume you've not been there for the whole time, but have you been here since pretty much the start of the conflict?
0: Yeah, I came out to Ukraine in the early days of the full-scale invasion. I got here as soon as I could. I think it was in April. And then I lived in Ukraine at the beginning of the war for about a year, year and a half. And then since then, I spent anywhere from about 6 to 8 months in the country. And I'm based in Kyiv, but I travel all across Ukraine, including to the front lines. I've lived in different cities, in Kharkiv, I've gone to Odessa, Dnipro, Lviv. So, yeah, but I am in Kyiv and I'm here quite frequently. I mean, I last was here May 1st and then I returned on beginning of August. And it does feel in Kyiv like a very different war, but I have been here throughout this full-scale invasion.
1: Whenever you get back from, you know, heading off somewhere for a spell, how much do things change in those intervening periods? Because obviously, if the assault's, you know, constant, is Kyiv changing all the time?
0: It's very interesting. It always surprises me how war can change. I suppose it shouldn't, but how fast and how drastically things can change. And also, I think what's really shocking is the rapid advancement of technology. That's why in this summer in Kyiv, not a frontline city, feels like one because of, for example, drones. I'm trying to remember what else you asked me, Paul.
1: I mean, even the way the city looks when you get back.
0: Oh, yes, right. Yes, yes, right. So I will say that right now we are in under an unprecedented campaign that we hadn't normally seen. This summer it did start to intensify, but the last 6 days have been unlike anything we'd really seen since this full-scale war broke out. But the city is having to currently change laws in order to make this more like a frontline city, because the city is breaking under this pressure right now. When the sirens sound, so many things have to stop. Trains, public transportation can stop. Shopping malls have to be evacuated. Grocery stores, gas stations. Russia is hitting all of these things. Children have to stop their learning. They have to go underground to basements. And what's happening right now is we're under constant attack. So the city is stopping from functioning. So they are right now rapidly having to figure out, right, we need to change even 4.5 years into the full-scale war, which we marked 4.5 years last week. They're having to change the laws. And then, yes, for the appearance, I would say a lot more of Kyiv, you're seeing damage. I mean, you go to Kharkiv, Ukraine's second largest city, which is near the Russian border, and that has been, I would say, I consider it largely decimated. There's still so many people there. And I love Kharkiv. The people are so tough. But everywhere is missing windows, for example, or every couple of buildings is destroyed. But in Kyiv, you are seeing this certainly more present. And there are parts of the city now where entire blocks are bombed out. Lukanivka, right by where the famous first McDonald's in Ukraine was, this part of town is very, very heavily damaged. And you look around when you drive and you can see buildings where there have been hits. And even though the Ukrainians fix things very quickly, there are parts of the city that Russia continues to target that it doesn't make sense for them to fix anymore. And that the speed in which attacks are happening now is making it very difficult to obviously catch up.
1: Is there a sort of urge to try and assert some normalcy over the day almost out of spite as a kind of protest. I mean, are people just forging ahead and in between these strikes by drones, are people getting on with their day, or is that even possible anymore?
0: They are. It is the laws and things will have to change. And then in order to make the actual bureaucracy function, of course, what is dangerous about that is, well, do you not evacuate places? And then that makes that more of a risk for civilian loss of life if there is an attack. So it's very, very fine line here. But of course, Ukrainians carrying on, they have no choice. And they are more than ever defiant of Russia. I think what we saw this year is they've armed themselves to the teeth, right? They're in an arms race for their own survival. And they started making Russia really feel the war at home with their successful long-range strikes. I want to note, predominantly on oil refineries, on the energy infrastructure of Russia, to make it hurt the Russian economy. But the Ukrainians were feeling this really serious momentum in the war that, as they had been told by the Trump administration that they didn't have any cards, they were saying, well, we've now 3D printed our own cards. And so there was this boost that they felt. But at the same time, really right now, I mean, Russia is throwing the kitchen sink at Kyiv and just across Ukraine, because, again, the last 2 months have been the most deadly for civilians since this full-scale invasion began. But Ukrainians, defiant as ever, absolutely.
1: Shelby Wilder is my guest here on Overnight. She's a journalist currently in Kyiv, Ukraine, and we're talking about the state of affairs 4.5 years into the invasion. Shelby, there was a recent visit from someone in the CIA. What happens when someone from a foreign power like that, specifically the States, enters the mix? I mean, what kinds of reactions are there from Russia in the wake of this visit?
0: Well, that visit is rare, because the last time there had been a visit by a CIA director was in November of 2021 under Joe Biden, when he sent Bill Burns to Moscow, who advised Vladimir Putin to not start the war. And the Americans were looking at their intelligence and seeing that this was likely to happen. So they did not listen to the Americans then. But it's been 5 years. And now we just saw under the Trump administration, John Ratcliffe now go to Moscow. And the timing of it appeared significant, because we have seen this documented cases uptick, unprecedented levels of what's been called gray zone tactics, hybrid warfare against NATO, specifically heavily along the eastern flank, but also across, you know, the allies of Ukraine coming under various forms of attack, suspected or proven to be connected to Russia and Russian intelligence. And so it's believed that Ratcliffe was carrying a message to say, do not attack NATO. He also specifically flew on a plane coming through Riga in the Baltics, which is, the Baltics have been very afraid that they potentially could see some sort of invasion. We also saw American intelligence this summer, it was in the last month, release information saying that there was a likelihood that Putin would only continue to test NATO resolve. And it ranged from, again, carrying out more smaller scale attacks to considering something like sending small little green men. So, again, there is that. But also likely Ratcliffe was trying to once again ask Vladimir Putin to come to the negotiating table, have a trilateral with Donald Trump, Zelensky, which Putin has rejected, hoping they can revive a sort of peace plan. And likely they also had talked about Iran, with the United States trying to either warn Russia that they might apply more greater economic pressure, or just that they're aware of Russia's support for Iran. So a lot of things here. And of course, we're reading the tea leaves, but this is what we've heard from sources and reports connected to the CIA. As for the Ukrainians, they were very pleased that Ratcliffe went there, because they believe any sort of discourse is a good thing. And that the Americans trying to speak or brief the Russians on the reality of the situation, that it is not going well for Vladimir Putin. What he thought was going to be a quick 3-day war has, and here we are 4.5 years later. It's believed that the Americans were carrying a very grim message to Putin. But again, once Ratcliffe left Moscow, we suddenly in Kyiv came under this unprecedented assault. Whether those two are connected, I don't know, but that is the timeline that we are facing here either way.
1: Okay, so this question might seem I don't know, it might seem odd, but what draws you to this kind of work? I mean, you seem so embedded. Are you

0: okay, this sounds so... I mean, it sounds wonderfully connecting in that you are sort of, you are with them and you are in the story, but it also sounds, I mean, I would be a mess. How are you holding up?
1: I'm a correspondent that covers war. I think I've told you that quote that, you know, we're supposed to run towards the gunfire, not away from it in doing our job. Also still here bearing witness to history and trying to elevate the reality on the ground and sharing the plight of the Ukrainian people with the world. For me personally, I mean, right now, and I think I've got a pretty high threshold for tolerance for things, but I will say in Kyiv, it is stressful. It is certainly stressful. I think the biggest thing right now is you're afraid you won't wake up tomorrow morning. I'm afraid that I will go to sleep and a drone will hit my building like it hit a building, residential apartment buildings in Kyiv today, as they do essentially every day. And that, you know, that might be the end. And that's out of my control. So there's a certain level in which you have to accept things and the reality of where you are. Of course, you try to take the precautions you can, but I very much, you know, believe in what I do and what I'm meant to be doing. And that's why this is my remit, Russia, Ukraine, also NATO as security defense issues. So I've been here from the start of this, and I will hopefully, knock on wood, be here till the end.
0: Yes, absolutely. Look, Shelby, before I let you go, I have to say, it would be a shame to end on a down note. Do you have much on for the rest of the day, Shelby? Do you have a big day planned? I mean, where to after this call?
1: Well, I'm not done working yet because I'm working on East Coast hours. So I'm actually going to do a bit more news tonight. Curfew does start at midnight here, but I would like to try and go for a walk. Kyiv is beautiful to walk at night. So I might do that. I just ordered myself as well a pot of tea. I got my dessert, typing up my little notes. You know, I'm in the swing of things. So, and tomorrow going to film some interesting stories with the Ukrainian military. So very, you know, busy days, lots of news happening here, but forging ahead, soldiering on.
0: You're a braver man than I am, Charlie Brown. Shelby, until next time, my friend, you're doing an amazing job as always. Thank you for joining us.
1: Thanks so much, Paul. Appreciate it.
0: Anytime. Incredible stuff there from Shelby Wilder, journalist, filmmaker, foreign correspondent, stonkingly brave human being, talking to me live from Kyiv, Ukraine. You're listening to Overnights on ABC Radio.
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0: Something new since I was last with you on Overnights. We take a look at some of the stories being produced around your ABC. Now, we start in Canberra, where the Federal Treasury is warning Australia it's at risk of failing to capture the economic benefits of artificial intelligence. Now, in new advice provided to Treasurer Jim Chalmers, the uptake of AI among Australian companies is widespread but shallow. Josephine Asher has more.
8: Businesses around the world are embracing artificial intelligence technology, but is Australia keeping up? The Treasury Department is warning that's not happening fast enough, and we're at risk of falling behind. So what's happening? In a new advice to Treasurer Jim Chalmers, his department says Australia will miss the economic benefits of the artificial intelligence boom unless businesses actually use the technology to make bigger changes. Despite two-thirds of businesses reporting some AI adoption, uptake is slow, with less than 10% using the technology to its potential. And that's a problem because Treasury describes AI as the first credible accelerant of global economic growth in almost two decades. So there's a potential economic boom around the corner, but we could miss out. Officials are likening it to the mining boom. Warren Hogan is an economic advisor at Judo Bank. He says that could have dire consequences.
9: We risk getting the worst of AI, that is the displacement, without the best, which is the broader productivity lift and the full employment and the

0: the much better economic outcomes that the next 5 to 10 years offers. I think we're on the cusp of the biggest lift in living standards that we've ever seen in a single generation, and we cannot miss that opportunity.
1: Which begs the question, why are Australian companies reluctant to adopt AI? Well, Brian Collins reckons the hesitation often comes from fear of the unknown or not knowing where to start. He's from Enterprise Tasmania, which helps companies integrate AI into business operations.
2: It's a confidence gap more than it is a skills gap. There's also hundreds and hundreds of other AI products that say, well, we're experts in this part of your accountancy product, or we're experts in this legal advice. And so there's no clear starting point, and that creates paralysis.
1: For Olivia Shen from the US Study Center, some industries are also being cautious.
3: Particularly around things like healthcare, sort of safety critical use cases that include a lot of personal data and personal customer information, that's where businesses are definitely proceeding with caution. They're not quite sure whether the law gives them clarity on what AI can and can't be used for. And some of them are also conscious that customers are also going to resist AI being forced down their throats.
1: There's a huge amount of fear about AI. One of the major concerns people have is that it'll take their jobs. But Treasury says the much-feared job losses have not yet materialised. Most studies are actually finding AI's had limited impacts on the labour market to date. University of New South Wales AI Institute Chief Scientist Toby Walsh says Australians could learn from past debates, like when the computer was feared to replace office jobs.
4: They completely missed the predictions around all the new industries that were going to be created.
1: Treasurer Jim Chalmers says the government is working with the states, private sector and community to help business and workers access the tools they need to adopt AI safely. But Treasury says it's also up to Australian businesses to help play their role and drive growth in this area.
5: That was Josephine Asher from the Top Stories podcast. You can find it on ABC Listen for News Explained at any time. Now, swooping magpies, slithering snakes. Wildlife encounters can be expected on a nature walk, but what about wild buffalo? Well, two Australian tourists this week had the scariest experience of their lives when they were charged by a wild buffalo while taking a trek through the Northern Territory's Butterfly Gorge near Katherine. So Hattie Fridolja and Emma Hipwell were lucky to escape with minor injuries. Hattie spoke with Jess Ong from ABC Darwin Breakfast.
6: Yeah, sounds like a bit of a hyped up cow, doesn't it? It's actually a buffalo. I don't know whether you would know what to do if you were faced looking at a buffalo, but it's a situation that Hattie and her partner found themselves in just yesterday down in Katherine. Hello, Hattie.
7: Hi, Jess. How are you going?
6: I'm well. What happened yesterday with you and your partner?
7: Basically, we were on a big 15K hike down. We checked out the area and then we were like, let's go to Butterfly Gorge. And we just entered the gorge, so walls on each side. And literally just right in front of us, maybe like 5-10 metres away, was a bloody buffalo. If I could swear on radio, I would. It was so scary. We heard some people down the track yelling, buffalo, buffalo, but we'd already seen it and we've never seen one. We're from Victoria. And I said, Emma, she was in front of me a little bit. I said, Em, don't move. I know they can be aggressive. Yeah, it just charged at her. It just charged at her. It pushed her over. And then kind of ran off, did a U-ey and came back picked her up off the ground and threw her on the ground. And we just screamed and yelled, help, help. And we were crying and it was so scary. And the people down the track were so, so lovely. They ran straight up and they said the buffalo had actually charged at them as well. But they ran down the gorge and obviously decided to turn around before it got them. And, yeah, he was obviously spooked being trapped in that gorge with nowhere to go. I've never been that scared in my life.
6: Hattie, I can't even imagine what that would have been like. Did you call an ambulance? Like, is Emma okay now?
7: She is totally fine. She is very bruised up.

0: on her legs. She's got some grazes, but nothing deep and just really nasty bruising. We went to the rangers and reported it, and they looked after us. But no ambulance needed.
1: An absolutely incredible story there from tourist Hattie Fredelja speaking with Jess Ong from ABC Darwin Breakfast. In fact, have you had encounters with incredibly scary, strange animals, buffalo or otherwise? Give me a call. Let me know. 1-300-800-222. Here's some music for you while you think about those stories and get them ready for me. Neil Young, The Needle and the Damage Done.

0: That's Neil Young with The Needle and the Damage Done. This is Overnights. Paul Verhoeven with you. After the news, we've got the finance report. We've got Sally Bryant from Breakfast on ABC Riverina, who's going to let us know what's happening in her neck of the woods. And Jack Kennedy is a contestant from season 3 of Muster Dogs, and he's often seen alongside his Kelpie pup, Pesto. Well, Jack is an Are You OK Day ambassador, and he is going to be chatting with me about how he's been reaching out to young dads following his own battles with postnatal stress. All that and more after the news. 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Right now, it's news time.
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5: Good morning, this is ABC News with David Rowlands. The partner of a Sydney man missing in Nepal says she will not give up search for him and his family. 23-year-old Rishab Iyer was travelling with his parents and younger brother on a Hindu pilgrimage when they disappeared during last week's catastrophic flooding. His partner, Sarada Vishwanathan, has set up her own search operation from Sydney using location tracking apps and information from relatives on the ground. She says she will keep looking until there is confirmation of what has happened.
6: It's been really devastating. It's been really difficult just not having any answers and not knowing where they are, how they're doing, whether they need help, whether they're drinking water, whether they're eating, how they're doing, are they injured. 24/7, we're just thinking about them, thinking about ways that we can bring them home. What can we do for them? How can we help them?
5: China's recent ballistic missile test is emerging as another point of tension at the Pacific Islands Forum in Palau. The nuclear-capable missile was launched into the Pacific in July, landing in waters close to Tuvalu's exclusive economic zone. Pacific foreign ministers failed to agree on a joint response last month, exposing divisions over how strongly to condemn Beijing. Prime Minister Anthony Albanese says that Australia's position is clear, that the missile test was unacceptable and provocative.
7: With regard to China's ballistic missile test, we've made it very clear that that is not acceptable. It's not the act of a friend. It was a provocative action and it was inappropriate, and we've made our position very clear, as have a range of other Pacific countries.
5: More information has emerged about the former Australian soldier reported killed while fighting in Ukraine as officials investigate reports of his death. Kaveh Akbari has the story.
8: The soldier known as Mozzie was profiled by Ukraine's military intelligence earlier this year after joining its International Legion. He described himself as an infantryman first and combat medic second, treating wounded soldiers in the middle of fighting. Mozzie said he travelled to Ukraine because he wanted to put the military skills he developed in Australia to practical use. Australian authorities are still seeking official confirmation of his death, with the federal government continuing to advise Australians not to travel to Ukraine, warning those entering active combat face the highest risk to their lives.
5: The German government says it's concluded that Russia was responsible for an attempted drone attack at Leipzig-Halle Airport last month and has ordered a series of measures in response, including the closure of a consulate and a Russian cultural centre in Berlin. The BBC's James Landale has more on this story.
9: During this period, Western governments have sometimes blamed Russia, other times they have not, and it's deliberately the actions that are allegedly been taken by Russia are deliberately in that sort of deniable space where it is hard to ascribe blame and responsibility. And I think what the German government is doing here is deliberately making that choice to try and ascribe responsibility to the Russians.
5: Some economists say that Australia's latest house price correction is significant, but not unprecedented. Cotality data shows national home values fell 0.9% in August, the fifth consecutive monthly decline, with falls now recorded across 93% of capital city suburbs. Sydney led the downturn, dropping 1.4%, while Melbourne and Canberra both fell 1.1%. Grattan Institute housing expert Matthew Bowles says Australia has experienced comparable corrections several times over the past decade.
10: I think we've certainly seen corrections of this kind of magnitude before, after the sort of 2017-18 period, following interest rate rises in 2022. So I don't think we should be surprised that when we see really tight credit market conditions, when we see the RBA increasing interest rates, we see falls in house prices.
5: There's concern Australia is falling behind the rest of the world when it comes to adopting artificial intelligence. Treasury says while around two-thirds of Australian businesses report some use of AI, fewer than one in 10 have officially adopted the technology. It warns productivity gains will depend on businesses changing their processes, management practices and workforce skills, not simply using AI tools. Professor Nicholas Davis from the University of Technology Sydney Human Technology Institute says the lack of formal AI integration within businesses is holding Australia back.
2: I think every Australian workplace has adopted AI, but it's really through the shadow use of employees using it kind of under the table, so to speak, rather than that strategic, intentional approach you would want to have for a business to turn those gains of a great technology.
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0: Good morning, my friends. Hope you're well this morning. And right now it is 4:35. No, it's not. It's 4:35 in Northern Territory in South Australia. It's 5:05 in Victoria, New South Wales. And, oh, it's 2:05 in WA. Honestly, all these different time zones have me bamboozled, but look, that's what Overnights does. That's what it does. Hope you've had a really fun show so far. Coming up real soon, we're finding out what's happening in ABC Riverina Breakfast. We're going to be checking in on Are You OK Day and loads more. But first, we need to check in with finance. Fiona Clark is here. Fiona, welcome to the show.
15: Good morning, Paul.
0: Good morning, Fiona. Hey, we were asking before the news because we heard about wild buffalo shunting tourists off pathways up north. Have you had any scary animal encounters?
15: I do have one experience that has stuck with me for nearly 20 years because my youngest is 19.

0: She was a tiny baby going to one of those like children's farms so that you can feed them with the sort of little packet of food that you get.
1: Yeah.
0: And there was some hungry emus. And I was there with a girlfriend, and I think we may have had a glass of wine at lunch or maybe even two. So it was this sort of incredibly humorous experience of us actually being quite scared, but with three young children. Who we did not want to let know that we were scared. So it was something, it was quite amusing as we were being sort of ganged up on and chased around this field and sort of trying to do all of these. And of course, I think all the other animals are joining in because, like, why are the emus chasing these silly young women and their kids? Anyway, yes, it was really scary, really, really scary. Emus are scary. Yep. There you go.
1: Don't drink an emu. Excellent advice from Fiona. Okay, Fiona, I don't trust your judgment when it comes to large, frightening birds, but I do when it comes to finance. So what's happening in the world of finance?
0: Well, unfortunately, there's not so many funny stories or anything humorous when it comes to the talks about what's going on in financial markets overnight. In fact, it's pretty all negative. So at the moment, we've got most stock markets around the world are quite a bit lower. The Dow Jones is down 432 points. That's 0.8%. And the Nasdaq's actually down 288 points, which is 1.1%. The S&P 500 also down 0.8%. So the key drivers have been fresh military strikes against Iran from the US, which has had a very strong impact on bond yields. So the US bond yield, the 10-year's up 5 basis points, as well as giving a bit of a boost to the oil price. At the moment, the WTI oil price is up 5.5% or $4.70 to $90.46. So all of those things are is emerging as sort of higher inflationary pressure on the US. So we're seeing the US dollar stronger and the stock market lower. So pretty much negative all around. All the technology mega cap and other growth names are also lagging. Now, in terms of European markets, also weaker there. The stock 600 down 0.6%, the UK down 0.3%, France was down 1.1%, and the French market was down 0.4%. In terms of commodity prices, I already mentioned that the oil price was significantly stronger this morning, up 5.5%. The spot gold price, though, weaker, down 2.6% to $116.90 a tonne. Iron ore is also a little bit stronger this morning, not much, at $99.40. Now, I mentioned the US dollar quite a bit stronger this morning. That's had an impact on the Aussie. It's down about 0.3% to 71.46 US cents. And what does it all mean for us? Well, it's negative. No surprises there. So the futures are down. They're down 88 points. So we are going to open lower, generally speaking, this morning. But it's a huge day. So who knows what will happen? We've got the GDP numbers out today. Now, the market is expecting the GDP rate to come in at about 0.3%, but I have to say the range of expectations is quite broad today. It'll have to be a big number for it to be outside of that range. So 1.8% is the consensus number, down from 2.5%. And then ahead tonight in the US, we've got factory orders and the beige book. But yeah, so it looks like a negative start to the day, but watch out for that GDP number. It could move things. That's the summary for the day.
1: Thank you, Fiona. And I've got a watch out for you. Watch out for emus. Just don't go near them. Just avoid them. Yep.
0: Bye.
1: Thank you, Fiona. Go well. That's Fiona Clark there with the finance report here on Overnights on ABC Radio.
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1: Hey, friends, got some lovely text here from all kinds of people. One here that said, this is from Wendy from Rose Bay. Thank you for the interview with Shelley. People needed to be reminded about the Ukraine. Tears came to my eyes when you asked how she was, and she paused. Her tone changed, but she is so committed. Wendy from Rose Bay. Loads of really great feedback for Shelby, who called in from Kyiv. Now, it's time to find out what's happening in, another part of Australia. Sally Bryant is here, ABC Riverina breakfast presenter. Sally, good morning.
3: Good morning. How are you doing?
1: I'm very well. How are you?
3: Oh, look, I'm good for a Wednesday. You know, it's hump day Wednesday, as they say, so that's got to be a good thing.
1: It is, yes. Although, you know, it's all downhill from here. It just kind of slides towards the end of the week, I hope.
3: Well, that's right.
1: Yeah. Well, listen, Sally, you've got some stories to chat with us about. We touched on this first one yesterday, actually.
3: Yeah.
1: Yes. MND.
3: So MND, of course, is absolutely debilitating. And anyone who's had a family or friend a member of the family or friend come down with this will understand just how much it impacts the entire family and their wider

0: community. But now, of course, as of yesterday, which is the 1st of September, it's a notifiable disease. And this isn't news, only because the decision was made some time ago, some months ago, but it actually kicked into effect yesterday. Now, it's obviously of importance all the way around Australia, but here in the Riverina, it's of particular interest because we are a hotspot for MND. We've got people who are very well known, who come from this neck of the woods, who have MND, and we have, I don't have the figures in front of me at the moment, but the rate of motor neuron disease incidence in the Riverina, particularly in the west of the Riverina, is well above the national average. And there have been some suggestions made that it may be linked to the presence of blue-green algae in water. Yes. Now, at Griffith, which is in the western part of our listening area, blue-green algae has been an ongoing issue in their iconic Lake Wyangan for years. And there have been people lobbying very hard to get more resources put into studying this. So there's a general look, you couldn't call it an air of relief because I think when people live in a part of the world, you know, every time you go to have a glass of water and you're sort of thinking to yourself, is this going to impact on my health? It's a bit of a worry. Yeah. You know, if you're going to go for a swim and you think to yourself, is there blue-green algae in this water and is it at a rate that is going to impact on my health? So the fact that this is now a notifiable disease and there are more resources being put into the study of it is a really important thing. It's a very big deal indeed.
1: Okay, and there's another sort of environmental story that you've got for us. This one, however, is to do with wind farms, turbine wind farms.
0: Yeah, exactly. Well, and it's not only wind farms, but it's also solar generating sites and the like. Now, the Independent Planning Commission is hearing evidence about the potential impact of a 141 turbine wind farm in the west of the listening area. And I would say that, well, yeah, I don't have the figures, but let's pluck a figure out of thin air. I would say that more than 80% of Australians would support the introduction of renewable energy as opposed to the extractive industries. If you look at things like climate change, if you look at what's happening in Nepal at the moment, you know, that is linked to climate change. We do have to do something about this. So renewable energy is being welcomed as that sort of low carbon alternative. But there have been real concerns raised in regional areas about the impact of some of these developments, particularly when the consultation in the lead up to the development is being done by a very big, highly organised corporate organisation. And there is, I used to work in community development in Western New South Wales, and they did have a saying that the government is here to consult you. And the activity was carried out like this, bend over and let me consult you. So the whole idea of consultation is sometimes just a bit of a nod in corporate speak, and people locally are feeling like they're not being heard. Now, I know there's a lot of support for renewables in the regions. There are a lot of people who have farming properties who say that if they have wind turbines on their properties, it actually helps to drought-proof them because they're getting an income from the wind turbine or from the solar development in a season possibly when they're not growing crops or when, you know, they've got other problems. But there is also a growing sense that there are some very big corporates involved, and their approach to dealing with people can be heavy-handed and bullyish in a way. And the sad thing about it is there are a group of people out there who have real concerns about this stuff. And then there are a group of people out there who we're all reasonably familiar with, people who have eschewed any sort of idea of vaccination, people who are sovereign citizens. And there tends to be a move from those people to move towards the anti-renewables. You know, if somebody wants to impose

0: on me, then I'm fighting it. And sadly, what seems to be happening in some of these debates is the common sense concern about the renewable energy sector is being tied up with the people who, frankly, you know, are against everything, if that makes sense.
1: So those are people running away from things. There is somebody, I guess, technically running towards things. I mean, running does seem to be sort of the way that this guy is achieving something incredible here. Tell me a bit about Nathan Langridge.
0: He yesterday set off from Perth running. Guess where he's going?
1: Look, I can't run up a flight of stairs without getting out of breath. So please, I'm guessing, look,
0: it's quite a way.
1: Yeah, okay. Go on, where's he?
0: Sydney.
1: Oh, my God.
0: I know. You and I are wasting our lives. Seriously, Paul. We are just not even having a red hot go.
1: So that's a significant stretch. Now, why is he doing this?
0: He's doing it because he wants to raise awareness of mental health.
1: Right.
0: He has lost a couple of friends to mental health issues. And he, like so many other people, have looked around and thought, rightio, if I'm going to raise awareness about this, I'm going to have to, you know, make my mark. So yesterday he took off from Perth. And he is making his way to Sydney. He is deviating in his trip, if that wasn't far enough. He's going to get to a place called Hay, which is here in the Riverina. And then he is going to duck down to a place where he grew up called Goolgowie. And he's going to see his parents. And then he's going to continue on to Sydney.
1: Okay. Do his folks know that he's popping in?
0: It's in all the media. So I suspect they'd have to be hiding under a rock if they didn't. But if you want to follow his progress on social media, just put his name into your search engine. It's Paul Langridge. Sorry, my computer's just gone to sleep because I haven't tapped the keyboard lately.
1: It's over.
0: So it's Paul Langridge, isn't it? Yes. So put
1: Nathan Langridge.
0: Nathan Langridge runner into your search engine. And he's being very, very good. He's posting images of the people he meets, of where he's going. And I just... he's so inspiring. You know, when you think of the things that, you know, you've only got to look at the news feed seriously, there's plenty to be in despair about. But then there's someone like Nathan who's going, rightio, I'm going to make a difference.
1: Yeah, it's very inspiring. As are you, Sally Bryant. Thank you for popping by to tell us what's happening in the news. And I hope the rest of your morning goes swimmingly.
0: Beautiful. Thank you. You too. Enjoy the rest of your morning.
1: Thanks, mate. There she goes. ABC Riverina breakfast presenter Sally Bryant checking in. Coming up real shortly, we're actually going to check in with Jack Kennedy. He's an Are You OK ambassador, and he's also a contestant on season 3 of Muster Dogs alongside his adorable Kelpie pup Pesto. He's going to be talking about something very, very important for all of you. To get us there, though, Casey and the Sunshine Band.

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1: Thursday next week is Are You OK Day, which promotes the idea that a simple conversation about how people are going can have a huge impact. And one of this year's ambassadors for the day is Jack Kennedy, Muster Dog Season 3 contestant, alongside his Kelpie pup, Pesto. And he joins me now. Hey, Jack, welcome to the show. Lovely to have you here.
2: Morning, Paul. Thanks for having me.
1: Morning, mate. So I have to ask, how's Pesto?
2: Pesto's going very well. We've been working hard this week. So she's going really well. We haven't been doing too much Muster Dog stuff lately, but she's great.
1: Okay, and how's Nikki and the kids? Everyone doing all right?
2: Yeah, everyone's going really well at the moment. Nikki's just going back to work, so I've gone back to doing a bit of stay-at-home dadding, which has been fantastic.
1: Okay, now, Jack, you joined Are You OK Day as an ambassador with a special focus on new dads. So what was your own experience when your kids Mara and Violetta were born?
2: So when Mara was born, it came as a bit of a shock to the system of how much I wanted to be a dad. And then once she was born, it probably wasn't the same sort of feeling.
1: Right.
2: So I sort of got that bit of postpartum stress, I suppose. And then got through that. And then when Violetta was born, had probably a lot more on my plate at the time and felt the same feelings again. Went and got some help for that. So I'm really glad I did that.
1: Okay.
2: But absolutely love both of them.
1: So what did postnatal stress feel like for you?
2: I guess it was just a feeling of not feeling myself, not enjoying the things that I usually would enjoy, not making those social connections that I might ordinarily do. And then just also the way that I was feeling towards my kids and my family, it's that sort of resentment. Feeling very tired, wanting to sleep in, which is not like me, usually get up and about, but wanting to stay in bed and that sort of thing. So just those signs of, anxiety and depression that are caused by having a young one in the house. It's a pretty big life change. So it happens a lot, and it's a lot more common in dads than probably gets let on. I found out once I went and found help.
1: Right. And when you did go and find help, what was the diagnosis process like for you?
2: It was really, really simple and pretty basic. I wasn't quite at the postpartum depression stage. So that's why I've been calling it postpartum stress. But definitely a change in behavior. But it was really, really simple, and it made me feel a lot better once I did it. So it's pretty. I can't recommend it enough. If you are feeling this similar things, go and talk to a professional, and you'll feel so much better for it.
1: Great. I'm speaking with Jack Kennedy, and we are speaking about he's an Are You OK ambassador, and he's reaching out to young dads following his own experience of postnatal stress. I have to ask, Jack, does living in regional Australia pose any problems when you're going through something like that?
2: I think it can really be hard to find the resources, I think, and because of that physical isolation from, you might be 100 k's away from the closest resource or much further if you're more regional, to go and find help from those professionals, and even just having that social connection with the people around you just purely because of that physical distance can be really difficult. But there's also some great benefits. There's a small community. You have your village around you, and everyone knows what you're up to, really, which can be a good thing and a bad thing. But, people notice when you're not quite right, and they're really good at checking in. And that's why I really, really love the Are You OK message, because it's so important, especially has been for me in a small community. And being able to notice even people that you don't, might not necessarily spend a lot of time with, you can still notice when something's a bit off.

0: Jack, but I've had dogs before that have been able to pick up when I'm sad or stressed or even hungry. Did Pesto know? I mean, is that a silly question? Was Pesto sort of aware that something was going on with you?
1: I think she's really good at knowing. Well, all my dogs are really good at knowing what sort of mood I'm in, I guess. You know, if I'm all up and about, they'll be all up and about. You know, if I'm coming and I'm looking a bit grumpy, they'll be a bit more reserved, I suppose, and a lot calmer, and they'll just come up for a nice pat. Yeah, I guess I haven't really, probably don't try to spend too much time with the dogs, and I'm not in a good mood because it usually doesn't help our relationship or bond. But yeah, definitely, like, if, you know, we had a couple of tragedies, and, you know, still got to go to work and stuff, and just having that, you know, the dog, you know, come put a head on your lap or something for a pat, just such a nice feeling, I guess.
0: Oh, that's adorable. And look, yeah. Pesto has a lot of fans, myself among them. Can you tell Pesto I said hi and that she's a very good girl? Would that be okay?
1: Absolutely. I can do that. Great. I'll do that in 10 minutes.
0: Hang on. So she's not listening now? Because when I have loved ones, I make them listen to me on the radio. I make them hang
1: on. No one else in my household is awake. Including any of the dogs.
0: That is so, so funny. Hey, listen, Jack, thank you so much for hanging out, and thanks for being an ambassador for Are You Okay Day. It's a wonderful cause.
1: No, awesome. Thanks so much, Paul.
0: Anytime, mate. Jack Kennedy there. And remember, Are You Okay Day is on Thursday next week. And for more info, you can head across to areyouokay.org.au, but you can also pick up the phone if you feel like you need to have a chat with anybody and call 131114. That's Lifeline. Now, for those of you heading off to your local breakfast shows, it's been an absolute pleasure being back on the show. I can't wait to see you again as soon as I possibly can. For everyone else, we'll be talking very, very soon after the news all about some very good news regarding one of the world's most vulnerable birds.
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3: ABC News, good morning. I'm Noni Edwards. China's dispute with Palau over Taiwan appears to be growing at the Pacific Islands Forum. Beijing's warned of consequences if Taiwan is given a formal platform at the meeting, while also issuing travel warnings for Chinese citizens visiting Palau. Palau is one of Taiwan's strongest diplomatic supporters in the Pacific and has long treated it as a development partner. Lowy Institute Pacific Program Director Oliver Nobatow says the travel warnings may offer an early indication of the economic pressure that China is prepared to apply.
4: Traditionally, Taiwan is seen as a development partner, and China has warned that if they are sort of given that platform to speak as a dialogue partner, that there would be these consequences. What exactly that looks like, we're not too sure yet, but we're starting to see what that will sort of look like as a result of the travel warning and sort of the economic coercion tactics.
3: A Nepal-based expert on glacial hazard assessment says climate change almost certainly contributed to a disastrous flash flood in the country's Tibet border region. The death toll from last week's flood triggered by a glacier's collapse has surpassed 1,000, while one in four of 43 missing Australians has been found alive. The United Nations has warned the Himalayan region faces severe risks from future glacial floods. Arun Shrestha, CEO of Hydro Mines Asia, has told the ABC there's significant evidence to suggest climate change exacerbated the impact of the disaster.
5: These indications actually tells us that what is happening, what we saw, which is a rock ice avalanche due to a large chunk of glacier and collapsing, is very likely due to climate change.
3: The US military says it's striking targets in Iran as hostilities flare again after a month without military action. The US Central Command says that the strikes follow recent attempted attacks by the IRGC against commercial shipping in the Strait of Hormuz and against American service members deployed to the region. President Donald Trump on social media says if Iran responds, he will order the military to hit back at a much harder and higher level. Israel's defense minister says the military won't be withdrawing from Gaza until a total

0: armament of Hamas after officials in the Palestinian enclave said airstrikes killed at least three people, including two children. Officials say an Israeli operation to apprehend a Hamas official was discovered, leading to Israeli airstrikes to cover their escape. An Israeli security official reportedly says the man detained is the head of Hamas's internal security service. Israel Katz says the IDF will remain in control of Gaza.
1: We have built a strong and unprecedented security zone in Gaza to protect residents and IDF soldiers. Close to 70% of the Strip territory is destroyed and without residents, without tunnels and without homes, and the IDF controls the area.
0: The German government says it's concluded that Russia was responsible for an attempted drone attack at Leipzig-Halle airport last month and has ordered a series of measures in response, including the closure of a consulate and a Russian cultural centre in Berlin. German officials say intelligence findings indicate that individuals involved in the attack were acting on behalf of Russian state agencies. The Russian embassy in Berlin had previously dismissed such accusations as fabricated provocation and as a new wave of anti-Russian hysteria in Germany. Another former Australian soldier is reported to have been killed while fighting against Russian forces in Ukraine. Kaveh Akbari reports.
2: The former ADF member, known by the nickname Mozzie, had been serving as a combat medic with Ukraine's International Legion. In footage posted online, he said his Australian military background gave him skills he believed could be put to good use helping Ukraine. His reported death comes after former Australian soldier Samuel Pedrazzini was killed on the front line in eastern Ukraine in June. Thousands of foreign volunteers are serving alongside Ukrainian forces, including Australians who have travelled there since Russia's invasion. The Department of Foreign Affairs and Trade says it is making inquiries but has not yet confirmed Mozzie's death.
0: In the United States, jurors in the trial of Lindsay Clancy say they've been unable to reach a unanimous decision on whether the American mother was criminally responsible for killing her three young children, with the judge telling them to keep trying. The jury's in its fourth day of deliberations in what's been a closely watched trial focused on the maternal mental health after childbirth, and that's stirred deep divisions among the public. Clancy doesn't deny strangling her children, but says postpartum psychosis led to her actions. For all your latest news at any time, head to the ABC's top stories.
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7: Hey friends, Paulie V here, looking after Francis's seat while he's off sick here on Overnights. And listen, we've been talking on and off about scary animals, basically getting up in our grill off the back of a story about buffalo basically shoving tourists up north. Got a text here. I got yelled at by a manky-looking Brumby stallion up in the high country, too close for comfort. Can horses yell? And they can neigh. If it's yelled, I mean, it's potentially on the verge of speaking, in which case you should probably call CSIRO. Anyway, I'm on the phone right now with another organisation, the Bureau, and let's check in with Louis Kubasevich to find out what's happening with the weather. Louis, good morning.
8: Good morning, Paul.
7: Good morning, Louis. So what is happening with the weather?
8: Well, we're in for pretty settled conditions through the north of the country today, but things will be a little bit windy in the southeast. There's a cold front that's been moving through overnight through the southeast. It's in southern New South Wales and pushing out towards the Tasman Sea today. But that's been on a weakening trend overnight, so not expected to cause any more severe weather like it was overnight. There is a trough pushing in towards southwest WA in this afternoon and evening, and a cold front coming overnight for the southeast, specifically Tasmania, where it's going to bring more windy conditions and some more wet weather for that region too. Taking a look at the territory first now, so the majority of the territory should be pretty sunny conditions, which is a slight to medium chance of shower about the west parts of the Gulf of Carpentaria.

0: Darwin looking at a top of 33 and mostly sunny. Then over to Queensland, where pretty good conditions for the state too, with just a chance of patchy fog about the eastern ranges all the way up and down the coastline today. Showers about the north tropical coast too, and otherwise pretty good. Brisbane looking at a top of 27 and sunny. Then on to New South Wales. Well, the showers should mostly be in the south, just a slight to medium chance today, and a little bit of a chance up in the northeast too. Sydney looking at a top of 27 and partly cloudy, and a little bit more wet weather for Canberra, which is going for a top of 21 and a shower or two today, most likely later today. Then on to Victoria, where medium to high chance of showers across the state, with Melbourne looking at a top of 18 and a shower or two. Then over to Tassie, where, as mentioned, that cold front's going to be approaching from the west, bringing some windy conditions later on in the evening. Hobart is looking at a top of 16 and partly cloudy, and showers expected across the western coast throughout the day, with them shifting towards the north coast of Tasmania as we get later on into the evening. Then over to South Australia, where in the southeast around the Eyre Peninsula, Adelaide region and lower southeast of the state, there's a slight to medium chance of a shower, with all this moisture pushing through and cloud pushing inshore. Adelaide is going for a top of 17 and cloudy, and there's a bit of road weather alert for some fog about the Adelaide Hills this morning too. Then over to WA, where all the weather's in the south, particularly the southwest corner, we've got a high chance of showers as this trough starts to approach in the afternoon and evening, pushing in towards Perth later on in the day. Perth going for a top of 19 and a shower or two. And that's the weather across Australia for today.
1: Louis, you're fabulous. Have a wonderful morning. Thank you.
0: Appreciate it very much, Paul. You too.
1: See ya. Louis Kubasevich there, duty forecaster at the Bureau of Meteorology. You're listening to Overnights, and very, very soon we're going to find out about some fantastic news regarding one of the world's most vulnerable birds. But before then, a band that sounds a bit like a fish. Hootie and the Blowfish, Only Want to Be With You.

0: Oh, it's always a good morning with Hootie and the Blowfish. Never said that before, but I maintain it's true. You're listening to Overnights.
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0: You're listening to Overnights, and there is some very, very good news for one of the world's most vulnerable birds, and I'm going to go ahead and say it, one of the world's cutest birds. And joining us on Overnights to share this wonderful news is Deirdre Virko, Kakapo Recovery Operations Manager for New Zealand's Department of Conservation. Deirdre, welcome to Overnights.
6: Kia ora, good morning.
0: Kia ora. Now, I always celebrate good news, and I love birds, but before we get to the good news, how would you describe a kakapo?
6: Oh, a kakapo is a pretty large, flightless, nocturnal parrot that can be found right up in the tips of the trees in New Zealand. And, yeah, they smell really gorgeous.
0: Oh, sorry. I thought that was going somewhere very different.
6: No, they're lovely. They're really a unique species.
0: Okay. But, I mean, I'm looking at this article that came out in The Guardian, and I'm not a fan of the headline because it seems quite rude. It says, kakapo rising, 90 chicks swell population of the world's heaviest parrot. That's a bit body-shamey, isn't it?
6: Look, it's true. You know, you got to claim it. So, kakapo are pretty big, pretty large. The males can weigh up to three or more kilos at times. So, yeah, but they can't fly as a result.
0: Oh, okay. So they're little hefty birds. Now, are they incredibly adorable? I mean, obviously, the beautifulness of a bird is subjective, but would you say this bird is up there in terms of just gorgeousness? We have bird contests all the time. Surely this is up for a win.
6: Oh, look, I would have to say a big yes to that. They are gorgeous. And if you look at them close up, they have these beautiful whiskers. They've got gorgeous colouring. They're kind of like the dappled light in a forest, like greens and browns and blacks and yellows. And they're really well camouflaged, actually. But, yep, they win hands down on the gorgeous competition.
0: How much of the gorgeousness played a part in them becoming, I mean, how close were they to extinction? How vulnerable are they to extinction still?
6: Yeah, they came perilously close to extinction. We got down to about 50 known birds in 1995. And at that time, a pretty significant recovery program kicked in. And they're still vulnerable. I mean, they are flightless. They have a strong scent. And so introduced predators like stoats, cats, ferrets, dogs can sniff them out pretty well. And because they can't fly, they can't escape. And they nest on the ground for quite long periods. So, highly, highly vulnerable.
0: Okay. Are there any other birds like this in New Zealand?
6: Well, New Zealand specialises in flightless birds. You know, we have the kakapo, but we also have the kiwi and the takahi and others. So that's because we had a lack of mammals here in New Zealand. They didn't need to fly away from the ground. And we also had a large flying predator in the sky, the giant harsed eagle. So evolution kind of chose a pathway for New Zealand's birds to become ground dwelling. But there are no other birds quite like the kakapo. And when people meet them, they're just kind of like, wow, they're overwhelmed. You know, they've got this wise look about them too, because they're nocturnal.

0: They have those kind of forward-facing eyes, but like an owl, and you just feel like you're being humbled.
1: Yeah, it's like being with a tropical owl is how I described it to my friends when I was explaining this story. But Deirdre, I wanted to ask, could you go into some more detail about this good news regarding the bird?
0: Yeah, sure. So 2026, earlier this year, was a breeding season for kākāpō. They don't breed every year. They breed kind of every 2 to 4 years in response to the mass fruiting of a particular tree over here. Mm. And so this year was a really good breeding season. It was the first breeding season in 4 years, so we'd waited a while. And we had a fantastic season. We had 90 chicks survive. And the youngest of those 90 chicks has just reached 150 days old, which is the milestone at which we say, hey, you're independent enough and you've got through the hard times enough that you can be counted as an official kind of number on the population. So we've just announced the new population following this breeding season, and that's 325.
1: Wow. Okay. And when was the last time there were that many kākāpō?
0: It's a little bit hard to tell because the details are sketchy, but probably 70, 75 years ago.
1: Wow.
0: Okay,
1: so that's amazing. And the number of people tuning in to do things like there's a live stream of one of these birds just doing its everyday thing in a nest, right? This is a mother kākāpō, and it's got, I mean, I read that more than 100,000 people have been watching this. There are some TV shows that don't get that many viewers.
0: Yeah, and I mean, quite rightly, kākāpō had all of those viewers because it was fascinating to watch, and we were entranced by it. We saw her lay an egg on screen. We saw all sorts of crazy things happen in the nest, actually, like a bat came in one day and had a bit of a scuffle with the mother, and yeah, it was fascinating. And what people responded to too was just the sounds of the forest. Like kākāpō are really, given that they're really vulnerable, they need really healthy, thriving forests to do well in. And so they are currently living on predator-free islands, which are pretty pristine in what New Zealand used to be like. And so they're full of bird life. And you could hear that bird life over the audio of the camera as well. So it was a pretty unique window into the world of the kākāpō.
1: That's amazing. I'm speaking with Deirdre Virko, Kākāpō Recovery Operations Manager for New Zealand's Department of Conservation. Deirdre, first of all, that is a heck of a job title. I mean, that is your business card must be a scroll that you unfurl. But secondly, I mean, it must be amazing the access you get. I mean, have you seen anything particularly, I mean, are you allowed into the kind of inner sanctum? Do you see things other people don't see regarding them? I mean, do they have any strange mating rituals, for example, that the public wouldn't be aware of?
0: Yeah, kākāpō are a lek breeder, so the males kind of gather together and compete for mates, and they build these little track and bowl systems in the ground. They dig them up with their beaks, and they sit in them all night long, and they blow up these thoracic air sacs. They're kind of like a little bit of a Swiss ball at the end of the day. And they sit there all night long booming, this really low-frequency boom, and they'll do that for about 4 months, and then the females kind of make a mate selection. So we're not sure how that happens. We don't know what she's selecting for, but she chooses one, sometimes multiple mates, and then goes away and does all the nesting and chick care herself. So it's a pretty crazy breeding system. It's all happening in the middle of the night on remote offshore islands, so it's pretty hard to get that glimpse into their world. But as the numbers build, yeah, I've seen some, like the tip of the iceberg really of what they used to be. They used to be this incredible character in the New Zealand forest, and we're just starting to see that come back, which is pretty amazing.
1: Deirdre, you were mentioning the breeding selection process wherein the female listens to 4-ish months of the male sort of hooting monotonously, and you said you assume there's a criteria. Is it possible she just gets annoyed and just picks one at random to shut them up?
0: Oh, that's the first time I've heard that theory, but it's a good one. I'll take that to the team.
1: Please do. The idea that the men have got this elaborate thing and the women just, I don't care, just that one. I'll just take that one. They all look adorable. It's fine.
0: Some of the males get quite a few mates, so there must be something that some of them are doing quite right.
1: Oh, okay. Interesting. Well, I mean, the recovery program, when did it start, and what are you doing to protect the birds and build their numbers? And do you think these islands can stay predator

0: recovery for the foreseeable future?
1: Yeah, so the recovery program kicked off in its current form in 1995. And yeah, the island that the birds are on now are very protected. But our biggest problem is we don't, you know, we're running out of room. We're running out of real estate for kākāpō. So all the ideal predator-free safe habitats are now full. And that's our biggest challenge. And New Zealand's putting a lot of effort into trying to achieve this predator-free vision. So trying to use tools and technology to ensure that large tracts of land can become predator-free and restored to their original kind of form. But that's a massive challenge, and yeah, we're really reliant on some good work coming out of that in order to be able to keep growing the kākāpō population and hopefully one day restoring them back on the mainland of New Zealand so, you know, that booming sound can be heard all around our towns and cities again.
0: Could you put them anywhere, or are there specific, you know, like, is there a specific tree? Because, you know, if a koala eats gum leaves, right? It needs that tree.
1: Yeah.
0: Are there any specific criteria for flora and fauna, flora rather, that these birds require?
1: Yes, yeah, so kākāpō need a really good rimu forest, or good forest that has a masting fruiting tree.
0: Right.
1: And there's actually plenty of really good habitat throughout New Zealand for them. The problem is the habitat on the mainland is riddled with stoats and rats. So that's the kind of main issue preventing us from getting kākāpō back on the mainland, is how do we control those introduced predators that they're just completely vulnerable to.
0: Right. Are there any actual, you know, are there any strategies here? Maybe tax incentives for the stoats just to lure them to different areas? Or what do you, seriously, what do you do? I mean, if you run out of land, can you de-stoatify a valley or something?
1: Yeah, well, that's New Zealand's challenge at the moment, and we've committed to a predator-free 2050 vision, and there's a lot of work, a lot of research, particularly around tools and technology, remote trapping, all sorts of novel toxins, for example. So there's a lot of effort going into that at the moment. But, yeah, it's a huge challenge.
0: Okay. And how long do they live, these birds?
1: We don't really know. We think probably 60 to 80 years.
0: Excuse me?
1: We haven't been studying individuals long enough, so yeah.
0: That's. I mean, that's a long run. I would like, do they go grey?
1: No, they do go a little bit duller in their feathering, but we have some birds that were the original founders of the current population. So these were birds that were found on Stewart Island, Rakiura, in the late 70s. And some of those birds are still with us now and still breeding strong. We had one female, Nora, who went 35 years between raising chicks successfully. So yeah, they are a long-lived species. I mean, parrots often are. So that's what we're seeing.
0: Wow. Okay, I have had my eyes opened wide. Deirdre, thank you for telling us all about this amazing bird, and good luck with the conservation efforts.
1: Awesome. Thank you. Lovely to talk.
0: Likewise. That was Deirdre Virko, Kākāpō Recovery Operations Manager for New Zealand's Department of Conservation. This is Overnights, and this is Olivia Newton-John, hopelessly devoted to you.

0: Oh, Hopelessly Devoted to You by Olivia Newton-John here on Overnights. And by the way, my producer Mick pointed out to me that Shania Twain's episode of Take Five with the wonderful Zan Rowe just came out, and her top five, her, the five songs that she selected, the first was Dolly Parton's Coat of Many Colors, which obviously is incredibly timely. And God, I miss Dolly already. Tanya Tucker's Texas When I Die was there. Then the third choice was Olivia Newton-John's Hopelessly Devoted to You. Then a really, really interesting track, Tina Turner, What's Love Got to Do with It? And finally, Aretha Franklin's Respect. I mean, kudos for picking five amazing women. You've been listening to Overnights all night, all morning. And my name is Paul Verhoeven. Hope to see you all again very, very soon. Here's the news.
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4: ABC News. Good morning, I'm Noni Edwards. Nearly 15,000 people remain isolated in northern Nepal 6 days after devastating floods cut roads, power and communications. More than 1,000 people have died, while one of 43 missing Australians has been found alive. Correspondent Meghna Bali reports.
5: Nepal's disaster authorities say thousands in two badly affected parts of Rasuwa remain cut off from essential services and emergency assistance. The main highways in the district are still blocked and 41 motorable bridges have been washed away. Authorities say some communities have received basic food, but shortages of tents, rice, lentils and solar batteries remain. In parts of neighbouring Nuvakot, officials say no relief has yet reached some affected communities because there are no shelter facilities. Meghna Bali, ABC News, Kathmandu.
4: The federal government's expected to tip $600 million into a new Pacific scheme designed to tackle the surge of drug smuggling in the region. Here's Foreign Affairs reporter Stephen Jedgetts.
6: Anthony Albanese is set to announce the investment at the Pacific Islands Forum in Palau today as leaders prepare to endorse the Wanga Moana initiative aimed at bolstering surveillance of the vast Pacific Ocean. The Pacific's grappling with increasingly sophisticated and determined criminal cartels sending cocaine and methamphetamines to Australia. The new funding package will see Australia provide more funding for aerial surveillance across the Pacific, as well as additional training and support for police in the region.
4: A landmark Indigenous-led study has identified a lack of basic support services for First Nations people in custody. Sarah Richards has the details.
7: The University of Melbourne research examined the experiences of Aboriginal and Torres Strait Islander people with disability in Australia's justice system. Interviews were conducted with people with lived experience of incarceration, their family members and legal aid practitioners. In focus groups, research fellow Sharon Kerr says lawyers reported their deaf clients were unable to obtain sign language interpreters.
8: So therefore, they had to remain in remand for longer.
7: The study also found disability can go undiagnosed or unsupported due to a lack of culturally safe health services and different cultural understandings.
4: Around a dozen Australians accused of involvement with the so-called Islamic State group are believed to be in Iraqi prisons and look likely to face prosecution for their alleged crimes. Middle East correspondent Matthew Doran.
9: Earlier this year, the United States orchestrated a major operation to transfer more than 5,700 suspected Islamic State fighters and associates from prisons in northeastern Syria to Iraq. Iraqi authorities have now revealed they've finished their interrogations of those prisoners and they'll now move towards referring them for trial. It's believed there are around a dozen Australians in the cohort, including Perth-born paediatrician Tariq Kamleh and Yusuf Zahab, who was detained in Syria when he was a teenager. While not explicitly mentioning the Australians among the thousands of prisoners, Iraq's Supreme Judicial Council said there are citizens of 32 non-Arab and EU countries in the jails.
4: The US military has conducted fresh strikes on Iranian targets around the Strait of Hormuz. North America correspondent Cayman Gok reports.
2: The new round of strikes come after Iran attempted to attack American troops and commercial ships in the region, according to US Central Command. President Donald Trump said the strikes were large and powerful and has threatened to hit Iranian targets even harder if the country responds. But the Islamic Revolutionary Guard Corps has told Iranian media the US will regret its new attacks. The renewed hostilities mark a shift from the Trump administration's recent focus on maximizing economic pressure on Iran. Cayman Gok, ABC News, Washington.
4: Breakaway US Congressman Thomas Massie's used congressional privilege to accuse Andrew Mountbatten Windsor of committing sex crimes in the country. Mr. Massie, from the same party as Republican President Donald Trump, made the comment during a speech in the House of Representatives about the late pedophile Jeffrey Epstein. Mr. Mountbatten Windsor, who's King Charles's brother, was stripped of his royal titles last year and has always denied committing sexual offences and has never been charged with any crime relating to the allegations. To sport, and fifth seed Flavio Cobolli has fought back from two sets down to beat Argentine Francisco Comesana in the opening round of the US Tennis Open. The Italian had less break points but still won 3-6, 6-2, 6-3, 6-4, 6-4. Ninth seed Taylor Fritz thrashed fellow American Darwin Blanche in straight sets. In the women's, American Madison Keys has beaten teenager Alina Konieva in straight sets. And you're now up to date with the very latest from ABC News.
3: Malid Mabachua, g'day. My name is Auntie Billawarra Lee. Australia's First Nations peoples are the oldest continuous surviving cultures on Earth, and I acknowledge that we walk in footsteps millennia old. 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We acknowledge and respect their cultural heritage, beliefs and relationship with land, which continues to be important to First Nations peoples living today and their future generations. We pay our respects to elders past, present and future.

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2: Good morning. Good morning to you.
3: Barry Malone.
4: Ah, yes.
3: The line between basically you mob and us mob, the workers in the territory and the people that polish their bums on carpet.
5: Oh, I haven't heard it for a long time, mainly I think because they put speed limits on the Stuart Highway, but you always used to talk about low-level flying when you were driving out of town.
2: Good morning.
6: A very good morning to you. That was just some of yesterday for you. If you missed it, you can always go back to ABC Listen and have a laugh, especially if Des there talking about the Berrima line, which separates the hard-working part of the Northern Territory and New Mob at the top, who just basically drag your bum along the carpet. I think that's what Des said there. We were talking about the regionalisms, the words that are unique to this part of Australia, the Northern Territory. You can go back and catch up with it as well on ABC Listen. There's a nice little 5-minute there for you to wrap your ears around if you're needing something to do this morning. A very good morning to you. Wednesday the 2nd of August. That's not August at all, is it? No, it's absolutely September. Another smoky start as well to the day here, at least around the northern suburbs as I was driving in. A little bit of smoke in the air. I'll have a chat to the Bureau in an hour's time or so. We'll try and get the latest from them in relation to what's going on in the skies. But hopefully you've had a nice start to the morning. Guess what happened to me? As I was half-dressed, walking around in the dark, bloody stepped on a frog. Tell you what, it's not a good feeling to have a slimy frog underneath your foot. Of course, animal encounters, you know, they can pop up anywhere. In the Northern Territory, you know that more than anyone else, I reckon. Yesterday, heard this wild story. Pretty scary one as well, actually, from Hattie, whose partner, Emma, came face to face with a buffalo.
7: And then we just entered the gorge, so walls on each side. And literally just right in front of us, maybe like 5-10 meters away, was a bloody buffalo. If I could swear on radio, I would. It was so scary. We heard some people down the track yelling, buffalo, buffalo, but we'd already seen it and we've never seen one. We're from Victoria. And I said, Emma, she was in front of me a little bit. I said, Em, don't move. I know they can be aggressive. And, yeah, it just charged at her. It just charged at her. It pushed her over and then kind of ran off, did a U-ey and came back picked her up off the ground and threw her on the ground.
6: It was wild hearing that story yesterday. Again, you can go back to ABC Listen and hear it in its entirety. Hattie, who I was talking to yesterday, her partner Emma, came face to face with a buffalo at Butterfly Gorge in Nipmaluk National Park. I'm going to talk more about that in the next hour or so. How common are buffalo attacks, though? Is that something that you have faced before, or just general animal encounters in the Northern Territory? I know Connor Cartwright's had his own animal encounter or two, but he's just a little bit too busy talking right now. Connor Cartwright, are you listening to me?
8: No. Sorry. But I didn't know you were talking about
6: animal encounters.
8: Yes.
6: How I almost stepped on a frog. Well, I did step on a frog this morning. Then we heard yesterday about Hattie and her partner Emma, who came face to face with a buffalo, which was just an absolutely terrifying story. You had a little less terrifying experience, though, I think.
8: Yeah.
6: Not with a buffalo.
8: No, I had a spider in my loo.
6: Oh, yeah.
8: Yeah, and it
6: bite your bum.
8: It definitely didn't bite my bum, thank goodness. I was living in Byron Bay at the time, and I don't know if you know about that part of the world, but there's lots and lots of huntsman spiders. And one was in the bowl, and then I flushed it. And did that thing not curl up into a little ball and then run all the way back up the side of the loo 3 times? And I have it on camera. I'll show you it later on.
6: Wow.
8: That was the only thing in the loo, just
6: to
8: be clear.
6: I was going to say, what else was it scrambling from? Didn't want to be flushed with. And you were also telling me about something that had done a wee on your notebook. But I didn't hear the full story.
8: Yeah.
6: Something or someone?
8: Well, this is what I don't know, right? So the notebook beside my bed, I like picked it up one day and it was just covered in wee. It was really smelly. And like, we didn't have an animal in the house. But like, it was so close to where my head is that I just doubt that it was me in my sleep.
6: Really?
8: Because it would have involved some serious acrobatics, which I don't think I'm physically capable of.
6: Well, you could have gotten out of bed.
8: I don't really sleepwalk. That's not a me thing.
6: Really?
8: I mean, I might have, but I just don't get it. So I'm like, I wonder if like maybe my friends had a dog in during the week. And
6: well, you know, frogs can do wees. Like when you pick them up, they can sometimes do a wee on you. So maybe it was a frog.
8: Yeah. Or a ghost.
6: Or a ghost. Or maybe a it ghost was you. Me.
8: Yeah.
6: All right.
8: Sorry, I was giggling there, Jess, because we got a funny text.
6: Did we? Did it say on 0487991057?
8: Goes to show even Buffalo don't like Victorians.
6: Oh.
8: We love you, Victorians. It's just a joke.
6: Yeah, look, I recommend you heading to the ABC Darwin social media pages and you get to see there's a video of poor old Emma who came head on with that buffalo. The injuries, like they didn't call an ambulance. They went to the ranger station and she got patched up, but she has got massive grazes up her back. Like it is just incredible that she didn't sustain anything more than that.
8: Yeah, she got lucky, yeah.
6: Yeah, absolutely.
8: And also shout out to the rangers helping out there.
6: Yeah. I do actually have a statement from Parks and Wildlife who said that they provided first aid assistance to the visitor injured by the buffalo at Nipmuluk National Park. It's an extremely rare occurrence. But do you know what you're meant to do if you come in contact with the buffalo?
8: Run away.
6: You're meant to stay calm, back away slowly and avoid making sudden movements. And which I think is what those girls did. I think Hattie and Emma just stayed still and it came at them anyway. Honestly, what a nightmare. Anyway, we'll talk more about Buff after 6:30. Any other animal encounters you need to add
8: like
6: to the list?
8: Millions, you know. I spend a lot of time under the water, so I bump into all sorts of animals down there.
6: Yeah. Okay. Well, if you've got some unexpected animal encounters for me this morning, let me know on 1300 057 222. I'm sure there are plenty. Maybe you've just stepped on a frog like I did this morning just before 4:00. Nearly bloody rolled my ankle too, trying not to squash that thing. Anyway, good morning to you. Wednesday, the 2nd of September.

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1: At 14 to 6, where you need to match the word to this definition for today. 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
1: Some of the things you need to know on this Wednesday, the 2nd of September. The Royal Darwin Hospital has experienced 6 code yellows so far this year. You've been hearing a lot about them on ABC Darwin and the Northern Territory. Over the last week, there have been calls from the unions representing doctors and nurses in the Northern Territory for another code yellow to be declared. But today, it's hoped, a new $24 million ward will ease some of those pressures. The new 32-bed multi-purpose ward, it's slowly easing into things this week with 12 beds available to patients needing bariatric, renal and general medical treatment. The Health Minister, Steve Edgington, said back in August that these 32 extra beds would help improve the flow of things at Royal Darwin Hospital that has around 360 beds. The Minister is going to be speaking to the media later this morning, so no doubt you'll be hearing more about this throughout the day. Also, as you would have heard yesterday, the gas from the Beetaloo Basin is now flowing. The tap was turned on that will feed gas fracked from the Beetaloo Basin into the Northern Territory's power grid. That was turned on yesterday. The tap was turned, and I can say I saw the footage on social media. It was quite a big wheel that was turned on. The CLP government says the development is forecast to generate billions in economic value and create thousands of jobs, though environmental activists have launched a new anti-fracking campaign to coincide with turning on of the gas at Beetaloo. Some other things you need to know as well. Scientists from universities in Queensland and the Northern Territory say that aerial surveys carried out in the Gulf of Carpentaria have recorded a 50% drop in dugong numbers. They say that these numbers in the Gulf have dropped from 10,000 18 years ago to just 5,000 now. The Gulf of Carpentaria has traditionally supported the second largest population of dugongs in the world, after the Torres Strait. You're going to be hearing more about that in your news bulletins throughout today. And also, registrations are open for season 12 of the Million Dollar Fish Competition if you are keen to try and snag a Million Dollar Barra or one of the 100 barras worth $10,000 each. Regos opened yesterday. You need to be aged 18 years over to enter. The comp starts on the 1st of October, so in about a month's time, running through until the 31st of March next year. It is 11 to 6 on 105.7 ABC Darwin and the Northern Territory. It's 33 and sunny for you, Darwin. Same with you, Catherine. 33, mostly sunny. 31 in Tennant Creek and sunny for today. Alice Springs, 32. And mostly sunny for you as well. So warming up there today, but hopefully you're having a nice start to the morning. Let me know about your animal encounters as well. I'm going to be talking more about buffalo after 6:30, after hearing a pretty incredible story from Hattie yesterday, whose partner had a collision with a buffalo down in Butterfly Gorge at Nipmuluk National Park. Good morning to Sprinkles, who says, Jess, Connor, Trouble and I have unfortunately been up since midnight. Decided to wait until you both joined us. About bloody time, reckons Sprinkles. Today at low tide, we are putting in a boat mooring and being crockwise. That is excellent news there, Sprinkles, because there have been a number of crocs caught this year so far. So do keep that in mind. Also, good morning to James in Nakara, who said, confronted by a buffalo, easy, just shoot it. Sure. Okay. Just shoot it. Remove the fillets. About 20 kilos worth on a smaller one, reckons James. Head home and host a barbecue for friends and family. Buffalo fillets are delicious if marinated and cooked properly. Now, it probably wasn't on the front of Emma and Hattie's mind, James, as they were being charged at by a buffalo, but a good suggestion nonetheless. Thank you. Keep your animal encounters coming to me this morning. Something did a wee on Connor's notepad next to his bed. Apparently it wasn't him, but some sort of other animal. I almost stepped on a frog this morning. Actually, no, I did step on a frog. Gave me quite the fright as well, just before 4 o'clock, nearly rolled my ankle. So the encounters that you have come across unexpectedly is in the Northern Territory. Connor's looking at me with a funny glance. Yeah.
2: Some other animal.
1: With what?
2: That's what you said. It wasn't Connor or some other animal.
1: It wasn't what? Connor or... Yeah. Yeah. Or am I classing you as an animal?
2: That's
1: what
2: it felt like. It was very pointed, Jess.
1: All right, well...
2: Domesticated animal over here.
1: Do you want me to take that back?
2: Nah, I'm all right. I'll live.
1: You'll cope?
2: I'll cope.
1: All right. Your animal encounters this morning, let me know on one.

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1: The best and brightest minds working here.
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0: Now, if you've got a little tiny boss in your life, you're just always wanting to look for playgrounds and what's open and whether the swings are working and the slides are running. And in good news for you, the tallest slide in Darwin is back in action. It's down at Bicentennial Park. You know the playground there along the Esplanade? That slide and the playground more generally has officially reopened after slide replacement works were signed off, the final safety inspections and the engineer's sign-off done and dusted in relation to that tall blue slide. I don't know if you've ever gone down it. Yesterday, our very own Ruby Vella, she did catch up with Nick Klein from the City of Darwin at the playground about some of the updates and upgrades that have happened.
9: There were certain sections of the blue slide that required replacement just through sheer use. So it's just some of the tubes and that's been replaced. There was also some tightening of the climbing rope as you go up there and just a general clean-up of the entire playground.
0: So it was Ruby Vella chatting to Nick Klein from the City of Darwin down at the playground at Bicentennial Park, the one that runs along the Esplanade. It's a pretty exceptional playground as well. I've spent a fair share of my time down there. And the slide has now officially reopened. Of course, Rubes took it upon herself to head down the slide.
10: Alrighty, I'm attempting to climb up these ropes. Honestly, I'm shaking. This is really hard. I don't know how I did it when I was a kid. I had no fear, and now I am really stressed out. It's harder the more you go up, I'd say. And the ropes are really shaking. Alrighty, I'm almost there. It's slightly dangerous holding my phone and climbing this thing at the same time. Okay, I've just reached the top. That was hairy for a second. The view, I must say, is exquisite, but man, I don't know how these kids do it. Alrighty, I am going to attempt this slide. Goodness, it is quite steep. I hope I'm gonna fit. And I hope there's no kids stuck in here. I think I'm all right. Alrighty. Gonna get up. Okay, there's no one here to count me down, so I guess I'm just gonna count myself down. Alrighty. 3, 2, 1. I made it. There's a lot of people watching me, but I made it. Slap bang on my bum. That was honestly quite thrilling. And I think more adults should go down slides.
0: There's your key takeaway for Wednesday, the 2nd of September, courtesy of Ruby Vella, who was filing into drive yesterday, taking it upon herself to head down that big blue slide that has now officially reopened the playground at Bicentennial Park along the Esplanade. The slide replacement works were signed off. Imagine being the engineer having to give that the big tick of approval. How many times do they go down the slide to say, yes, it's official, you can go down now, everyone is safe. Anyway, in good news, everyone will be safe and going down the slide like Ruby did just then. So maybe that's something you can do to add some spice into your life on this Wednesday morning.
11: Definition dilemma.
0: Where you need to match the word to this definition, which is an individual who talks at great lengths without making much sense. 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It is 3 to 6.

0: Roy Orbison for you on this Wednesday morning. Coming up to the latest in ABC News. It's approaching 6 o'clock.
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2: Good morning, Darlene Jean Leung with ABC News. More than 1.5 million people have been affected by the Nepal-Tibet flood disaster as Nepali authorities warn of further flooding and debris flows. One of 43 Australians who had been listed as missing has since been found alive, but as correspondent Meghna Bali reports, more than 1,000 people have died.
3: The disaster authority's preliminary analysis says the flood began when a roughly 1 square kilometre section of rock glacier material broke away near the China-Nepal border. A week on, some 4,000 people are still reported missing. In Kathmandu, relatives have posted photographs of the missing along a wall outside a hospital, hoping for news of their loved ones. Authorities say temporary lakes and unstable riverbanks mean heavy rain could trigger more flooding, landslides and debris flows. Meghna Bali, ABC News, Kathmandu.
2: The US military has conducted fresh strikes on Iranian targets around the Strait of Hormuz. North America correspondent Cayman Gok reports.
4: The new round of strikes come after Iran attempted to attack American troops and commercial ships in the region, according to US Central Command. President Donald Trump said the strikes were large and powerful and has threatened to hit Iranian targets even harder if the country responds. But the Islamic Revolutionary Guard Corps has told Iranian media the US will regret its new attacks. The renewed hostilities mark a shift from the Trump administration's recent focus on maximising economic pressure on Iran. Cayman Gok, ABC News, Washington.
2: Australia's struggling in-home childcare sector says a federal government support package has delivered a critical lifeline, but providers warn significant challenges remain. Here's National Education and Parenting reporter Connor Duffy.
5: The government has announced $11 million to support the in-home care sector after the ABC revealed earlier this year that operators were close to shutting down. Nicole Morgan, president of the Australian Home Childcare Association, says it's a significant intervention.
6: So the four measures have been monumental in ensuring that in-home care is elevated, sustainable, viable and accessible for families.
5: While all providers have been able to access emergency grants, some have been excluded from subsidies covering worker pay rises and are asking the government to go further.
2: Indigenous ranger groups from Queensland and the Northern Territory have worked with university scientists to document a 50% drop in dugongs in their second most important population centre. The partners say the aerial surveys have found dugong numbers have dropped from 10,000 in 2007 to 5,000 in 2025. Leantha Widiara, Sea Ranger Sean Evans, says his group have been shocked and they're asking the federal and state governments for more research money to try to understand and stop the

0: decline.
1: We'd need more funding for another seagrass and dugong monitoring surveys. And we'd also like to work together with partners and stakeholders like scientists. And hopefully we come up with some kind of solution after brainstorming.
0: Australia is facing a major shortfall in key workers required to power the nation's AI data centre construction sector, which is expected to be worth around $150 billion by 2030. Matt Bamford reports.
2: The Powering Skills Organisation report out today reveals Australia needs to find more than 70,000 electricians, technicians and other related tradespeople to meet the demand. It comes as businesses reveal major challenges in finding and retaining skilled staff as a raft of national projects, including data centre construction and the transition to renewable energy, drive up competition. The report calls for more quotas for apprentices on major projects and the creation of a dedicated apprenticeship program for data centre builds.
0: To sport, the coach of Australia's women's basketball team has high expectations for the World Cup in Berlin. The Opals are the reigning Olympic bronze medalists and are ranked third in the world behind the USA and France. They only have a few days together to prepare ahead of their first game on Friday night, and Sandy Brondello says they're full of belief.
3: We have to lean into what we've done in the March qualifier and obviously in our recent series against China and have confidence in each other. But, you know, the coaches will have the team prepared. We want them going in with confidence, and we just got to build game to game and try and put our best foot forward.
0: In the weather today, Darwin, morning smoke, then sunny, a top of 33. Catherine reaching 33 also. Tennant Creek and Alice Springs, a top of 32 degrees.
4: Good morning, welcome to AM. I'm Rachel Mealy, coming to you from the lands of the Turrbal and Yuggera people in Brisbane. An analysis of satellite imagery shows there were early signs of the avalanche which caused devastating flash flooding in Nepal and Tibet. A mass burial service has been held in Kathmandu for victims of the disaster. Rescue efforts continue to find thousands of people still missing, including more than 40 Australians. ABC correspondent Natalie Whiting reports from Chitwan in central Nepal.
5: A week since the collapse of a glacier sent a deluge of ice, rock, water and mud tearing through central Nepal, hopes of finding more survivors are fading. But no one's giving up. As helicopters and heavy machinery try to reach the missing, smaller search and rescue missions are also underway. In Chitwan, where many bodies have been swept downstream, I meet Sunil BK and three of his friends.
6: We are searching to our beloved friend, a very close friend.
5: They've racked up hundreds of kilometres on two motorbikes, desperately searching for their mate, Rajesh Khatri.
6: The journey was very hard, yeah. The roads are not good. It's raining over there, yeah. Roads are not good. We are just climbing up so many hills, yeah. We are just moving here and there to find more and more information about our friend.
5: The friends have come to a community centre where there are photographs of the bodies that have been recovered. The images are harrowing.
6: We just watched so many photographs there, yeah. They are so much injured, no? That victims are so much injured. Their face, their body, yeah, totally covered with blood, yeah, and their face are damaged, yeah. It's very hard to identify.
5: The death toll from this disaster has now passed 1,000, and there are about 4,000 people still missing. Hundreds are trapped in hydropower stations. Teams from Nepal, China and India are working together on the rescue effort, as well as repairing roads and bridges to reach more of the missing. Beijing is sending DNA testing experts and a second batch of relief supplies. This Chinese official packing the cargo plane explains that supplies were sourced urgently and will arrive in Kathmandu within hours. Nepalis who survived are grappling with guilt and sadness, but also relief. Lalit Lamachan ran to higher ground, but has now returned to the riverside for his friend's cremation. He says he feels the deepest pain, but adds that when he arrived back and saw the state of everything, he felt he'd been given a second life. This is Natalie Whiting in Chitwan, reporting for AM.

0: The United States and Iran are exchanging fire in what appears to be an escalation of renewed hostilities after about a month of relative calm. Both US President Donald Trump and the Iranian military are threatening to further intensify their attacks. I was joined by North America correspondent Cayman Gock from Washington a short time ago. Cayman, how has this conflict escalated?
1: Well, Donald Trump declared that this was a large and powerful set of strikes, and he says it was in retaliation to recent Iranian attempts to attack American troops and commercial ships in the region. The US president says Iran had shot 8 missiles at a US military base in Jordan. All were successfully knocked down, but it's been reported that these US strikes are aimed at targeting Iranian radar and missile capabilities that were being constructed near the Strait of Hormuz, and the goal was to limit the country's ability to attack ships in that crucial area of the region. Now, up until a couple days ago, there was relatively military calm between the two countries, but now this raises the risk of a renewed round of fighting. And Donald Trump has once again used some really extreme language, going on Fox News and threatening to wipe out the country if Iran responds. But semi-official Iranian media has reported that the country has already responded, firing drones and missiles, and Iran's military has warned the United States will regret these strikes.
0: And Cayman, this comes after weeks of the US focusing on pressuring Iran without attacks from its military.
1: Washington, D.C., for the past few weeks, has been focusing its efforts on maximising economic pressure on Iran. And only last week, it declared a supposed economic D-Day was coming for Tehran. In fact, the Treasury Secretary said that the U.S. president was calling up other international leaders and warning them if they facilitated or did business with Iran, then they would be hit with sanctions too. But despite all the talk, there's been little action. China and Russia, two of Iran's most important trading partners, there's been a relatively muted response from China, while Russia has come out and pledged to continue to support Iran. So the United States plans to cripple Iran's economy, which is already crumbling, isn't going as hoped. And remember, this is a country that has survived decades of international sanctions. It's important to note that only back in June, there was a memorandum of understanding signed between the US and Iran to look to end this war, but that very quickly broke down. Now Donald Trump says any agreement with Iran isn't worth the paper it's written on. These strikes have been renewed even as there's been reports that the United States stockpiles of certain weapons have been diminished. And 6 months on, this war doesn't appear to be coming any closer to an end, a war the president told the American people would be over in a month.
0: North America correspondent Cayman Gock. If you're a prospective first home buyer, you may be feeling a bit more optimistic this week with news of a fifth month of falling house prices across the country. It follows a series of interest rate rises and the federal government's changes to negative gearing and capital gains tax. Isabel Musali reports.
2: Over the last few years, real estate agent Rob Druitt has seen Perth's property market go through stellar growth. Now he says that's changing.
3: It had to happen at some stage. it was longer, a longer cycle than we expected.
2: And houses are taking a bit longer to sell.
3: Certainly investors are a bit more hesitant because of the changes in the tax regime. Saying that, there are still investors in the market, but nothing like we saw 6 or 12 months ago. And of course, the first home buyers have been hit by two main factors. One is affordability, but also that last interest rate increase of 0.25% was just enough to tip it over for first home buyers. And they're starting to feel the bite now with interest rates. And talk of further interest rate rises has got them a little nervous in the marketplace.
2: At the Mortgage and Finance Association of Australia, CEO Anya Panik says its members across the country have noticed a shift.
4: What we've seen more recently in the last couple of months is almost a stabilisation, but the mix of the type of, you know, buyers coming into the market is looking a little bit different. Those who are owner-occupiers are really keen to still get into the market. And some of the shifts we've seen and softening in property prices has probably made it easier for them, in particular for first home buyers. But with investors, we're not seeing the level of engagement in the market that we've seen previously prior to the federal budget.
2: But she adds it's difficult to tell if that'll continue.
4: I think what we're seeing

0: here is investors are actually trying to figure out what their strategies are. That's what we're hearing from our members.
1: The Reserve Bank of Australia's latest data on home loans was released this week and covers July. Treasurer Jim Chalmers has pointed to this on social media, saying for the first time since 2024, home loans for owner-occupiers grew faster than property investor loans. But Adelaide University Professor of Property and Housing Economics, Chris Leishman, explains they're more or less equal.
2: For the first time in 12 or 18 months, we're seeing growth in lending to investors having dropped to now equal growth in lending to homeowners. So yeah, interesting. But, you know, I'd stress it's one monthly reading. So it's early days for making any firm predictions about what might come next. It's also far too early to say that this is actually the result of any policy intervention. I mean, the market does correct from time to time. And when prices fall, property investment becomes less attractive to investors. So it's just a cyclical thing that happens from time to time.
1: But Professor Leishman says it could be a very early sign that property investors are turning away.
2: My personal view is that policy interventions which make investing in property a little bit less attractive in favour of first homeowners are definitely to be welcomed. So, you know, let's hope this is the beginning of a trend.
1: A trend, he says, you may be able to notice in 6 months' time.
3: Isabel Musali reporting, and that's early AM for today. In finance, gold is weaker at $4,324 an ounce. The Australian dollar is down slightly. It's buying 71.4 US cents. I'm Rachel Mealy. It's 6:15.
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7: Good morning to you. Wednesday the 2nd of September. You just caught the end of early AM there about house prices and how they're looking right across the country. It's pretty good news here in the top end in the Northern Territory, because there's Cotality data that shows property prices are falling in more than 90% of Australian suburbs. The only place where there's been a little bit of growth or things have remained steady is in Darwin. So maybe that's some good news you can take into your Wednesday. It might be hump day, but at least house prices aren't dropping significantly here, unlike the rest of the country. I might talk a little bit more about that on the Brekkie Show later this week. Might have a chat to a real estate agent. And actually, you know what? Speaking of housing, that's a conversation you and I are going to be having after 7 o'clock. And we're going to be talking about public housing, which, you know, we've touched on a fair bit on the Brekkie Show. Started the conversation in January. I know Lara Stimson has also talked about it on mornings throughout the year as well. It's a difficult conversation to have and to know how to talk about it as well, because, you know, these are people's real lives who have found themselves in public housing, maybe not where they thought they would end up, and some challenges that they have found themselves in, maybe just due to pure circumstance. And then there are also the people who have to live in suburbs that have public housing and the challenges that public housing can sometimes bring. So it's a nuanced conversation that I would love to have with you this morning. You'll be hearing more about it after 7 o'clock. A listener that has gotten in touch with me just wanting to have a little bit of a chat about it. So I'll bring you that in about an hour's time or so. But if you have had some positive experiences with public housing, maybe you've had some great friends live in public housing in the top end, let me know about that on 1300 057 222. That's a while away, though. We've got plenty of other things to talk about before then, including animal encounters in the top end after Hattie and Emma came face-to-face with a buffalo down at Butterfly Gorge in Nipmuluk National Park just on Monday.
8: And we just entered the gorge, so walls on each side. And literally just right in front of us, maybe like 5-10 meters away, was a bloody buffalo. If I could swear on radio, I would. It was so scary. We heard some people down the track yelling, buffalo, buffalo, but we'd already seen it. And we've never seen one. We're from Victoria.

0: Victoria. And I said, Emma, she was in front of me a little bit. I said, Em, don't move. I know they can be aggressive. And, yeah, it just charged at her. It just charged at her. It pushed her over and then kind of ran off, did a U-ey and came back picked her up off the ground and threw her on the ground.
1: Terrifying stuff there from Hattie, who I spoke to yesterday, talking about animal encounters. In the Top End, what ones have surprised you unexpectedly? This morning I stepped on a frog. It was not a good time in the dark, just before 4 a.m, half-dressed. Nearly rolled my ankle as well. I'll be talking more about buffalo after 6:30, but let me know about your animal encounters this morning on 1300 057 222. Good morning to someone on the text line who said, Jess, Nhulunbuy Airport had a pet buffalo, often standing by the small white weather station looking like a plastic one. Captain Kirby, my father-in-law, he wanted to have a closer look, so I drove as close as I dared to, only to hear him opening his door. he would have got flicked up into the air and got killed by that buffalo, reckons one of you on 0487 991 0 57. Thank you for your animal encounter this morning. You can keep them coming. It is 6:19.
2: Definition Dilemma.
1: Where you need to match the word to this definition, an individual who talks at great lengths without making much sense. Good morning to Gus in Gosford, who said, a person who talks at great lengths without making any sense, that's called a politician.

0: That's the Beach Boys for you. Wouldn't it be nice on 105.7 ABC Darwin, 22 past 6. You've got a temperature today, Darwin, of 33 degrees and sunny. I'll chat with the Bureau after 6:30. And if you are just waking up this morning thinking, oh, it's still a little bit smoky, a little bit hazy, especially in the northern suburbs, that's how it was for me as well driving in this morning. Not as bad as yesterday, but there still is a bit of smoke around. It is that time of year after all. District Officer Eric Cooman, he was on the radio yesterday explaining the scale of the bushfire near Shoal Bay.
1: We had a major grass fire on Deloraine Road, which is around the Shoal Bay Receiving Station behind the Thorax Cemetery. Crews attended there about mid-afternoon. We had four units there, which were there pretty much through to the middle of the night. A major area, we're talking around 835 hectares, were alight. The guys had to do a containment line of about 11 kilometres long. So just the sheer area, sheer volume has created all those smoke. And I have to apologise to the public, but being the dry season, unfortunately, this is part and parcel of what we're all dealing with.
0: So it was District Officer Eric Cooman. He was on Mornings yesterday with Lara Stimson, just explaining the scale of the bushfire that happened near Shoal Bay. So a bit of a smoky start again to your morning on this Wednesday, the 2nd of September. Going to catch up with Connor Cartwright next. He's got an update, the latest from the Tupac trial. That's coming up.
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6: Here's three things you need to know.
0: Good morning to Connor Cartwright.
7: Good morning, Jess. How are we?
0: Good, thank you. What do we need to know today?
7: One of the most famous unsolved murders in music history has finally resulted in a conviction almost 30 years later. A Las Vegas jury has found former gang leader Dwayne Keffi D. Davis guilty of the murder of Tupac Shakur. Greg Caden, a former LAPD officer who spent years investigating the murder, was an RN this morning.
8: Well, this is, you know, of global interest, really. I mean, Tupac was an icon around the entire world. You know, I mean, he was such a cultural icon that was, you know, taken prematurely. And so I think that this impact goes far beyond the borders of America. But here, of course, he's a legend. And so it's really just fulfilling and satisfying to know that at the very least we got some justice in the case surrounding his demise.
0: Interesting. Former LAPD officer Greg Caden spent years investigating the Tupac murder. He was on RN Breakfast this morning. Amazing.
7: Yeah. And, you know, he's not lying. He is a legend. And this story sort of did grab everyone's attention even years after. I remember I was a rap obsessed, hip hop obsessed teenager. And all of the stuff behind the Tupac and Biggie murders was of deep interest to me at the time. And I just think it's funny, you come all the way over here, which is also the other side of the world from America, and you've got loads of people wearing Tupac t-shirts all the time. I'd say that's probably like the most popular t-shirt
0: around, right? Just that pose as well of Tupac, you know, he's shirtless and he's sort of holding some sort of, you know, striking a pose that you would see on t-shirts. So it's pretty much that was what everyone wore when I was at school as well, back in the 90s.
7: Well, he was only 25 when he was shot in a drive-by attack in Las Vegas in September 1996, and he died 6 days later. Now, prosecutors didn't argue that Davis was actually the person who pulled the trigger, but they say that he orchestrated the attack, supplied the gun, and was inside the car the shots were fired from, after Tupac and his entourage had earlier attacked Davis's nephew. Remarkably, a lot of the evidence against Davis came from his own words, interviews he'd given over the years and details he'd published in a memoir. So that's just a nice reminder for us, Jess, to watch what we say on here. because it's getting recorded. You can go and listen to it on the ABC Listen app if you want.
0: You can, of course. Go back and live your best life. What else is going on?
7: New South Wales has decided that pill testing at music festivals is here to stay.
0: Interesting.
7: So this is after running a one-year trial. The state government is now going to allow drug checking services to be available at up to 15 festivals every year. And they've made the decision after some pretty interesting results, Jess. Almost 1,500 drug samples were tested during the trial, and about 8% contained something the person wasn't expecting. When that happened, almost a third of people said they'd throw the drugs away altogether. Well, that means two-thirds of people wouldn't throw the drugs
0: That's
7: away.
0: That's right, exactly. They're like, let's just see.
7: Yeah, well, you know. It's like crossing the road, I guess. You never know exactly what's going to happen. Anyway, researchers also found drug-related hospital presentations dropped from an average of 3.6 per festival to 2.3 during the trial. So that is like potentially one life saved for every festival they do. Mm. So you can see why they think it's maybe worthwhile.

0: introducing it more generally. New South Wales government is very clear in saying that testing a drug doesn't make it safe. But Health Minister Ryan Park says the reality is some young people will take drugs regardless, and giving them more information could save lives.
1: Yeah, that's right. I mean, when has that ever been a bad thing? More info, the better.
0: No. So wonder if we can have some conversations around our NT festivals about...
1: Yeah, because did we start doing that?
0: We definitely chatted to the government before Base in the Grass last year, and they said that they didn't have any plans to introduce it just yet, but maybe they could follow on from New South Wales. We'll definitely bring that up before festival season comes around next time round.
1: Mm. Anything else? From Tupac to drugs to where else are we going?
0: Yeah, well, over in New South Wales, we're still there. A university has decided to do some of their lectures using an AI chatbot. So that's Sydney's Macquarie University. So rather than talking to a human professor, you're going to be chatting to an AI. And it's 2 compulsory psychology subjects.
1: What? That doesn't seem great.
0: Students type to it, ask them questions, and takes them through different psychological scenarios. And there are still optional tutorials available with humans.
1: Right, okay, that's good to know. So they're not replacing them. They're just there for extra support, perhaps.
0: Yeah, but I think like lots of people are worried this is going to lead to professors losing their jobs and lecturers losing their jobs. And
1: interesting.
0: You would have thought they might have been one of the ones that were safe. But
1: yeah. Maybe not. Watch this space. My favourite saying. All right, Connor, thank you very much. It is coming up to 6:30, which means your news bulletin just around the corner. I'll have a chat to the Bureau and also more about animal encounters, specifically buffalo. If you've had any, let me know.
2: Good morning, Darlene Jean Wong with ABC News. The Climate Council says the role of gas as a backup for renewable energy is being overstated as the Territory begins drawing power from the Beetaloo Basin. The first Beetaloo gas entered the top-end grid yesterday as Territory Generation separately seeks tenders for a new solar farm near the Owen Springs Power Station in Alice Springs. Climate Council Senior Economic and Policy Advisor Ben McLeod says renewables are reducing the need for gas.
3: I think that argument gets really blown out of proportion, actually. We've been using gas in our power grids for a long time, but actually what we're seeing is that as we're using more renewables and particularly more battery storage, we're actually using less gas.
2: Airstrikes in Gaza have killed at least 4 people after an Israeli-backed raid to detain a Hamas militant in Gaza City. Middle East correspondent Caitlin Kelly reports.
4: An Israeli-backed raid to detain a Hamas militant in Gaza City prompted airstrikes to cover the forces' withdrawal. 4 were killed and 8 wounded. A Hamas militant had been detained, according to Israel's defense minister, as the group blamed the raid on local militia Israel has spent months arming. Palestinian health authorities say that over 1,300 Palestinians have been killed in Israel's attacks since the Gaza ceasefire began in October 2025. Israel claims its attacks target Hamas, but it's civilians who are often killed.
2: Pacific leaders look likely to endorse a new plan to try to tackle surging illegal drug smuggling in the region. Here's Foreign Affairs reporter Stephen Jedgetts.
5: Leaders at the Pacific Islands Forum in Palau are expected to give the green light to the Wonga Moana initiative aimed at bolstering surveillance of the vast Pacific Ocean. The Australian government is expected to tip $600 million into the scheme, which will see Australia provide more funding for aerial surveillance across the Pacific, as well as additional training and support for police in the region. The Pacific's grappling with increasingly sophisticated and determined criminal networks, sending cocaine and methamphetamines across the ocean, often to the lucrative Australian market.
2: A public hearing will be held by a group critical of AUKUS to look at whether the deal's tech arm means Australian tech will power autonomous AI warfare. The Australian Peace and Security Forum is hosting public events in cities across Australia to scrutinise the trilateral military deal. A submission by the group Digital Rights Watch says that the lesser-known AUKUS Pillar 2 means Australia could share tech and data for military use with little oversight. It's calling for the federal government to clarify what responsibility and control Australia will have over its contributions. An Alice Springs Landcare volunteer says some community members are feeling distressed by the huge task of clearing buffalo from Central Australian landscapes. Twice weekly for the past 4 months, groups of volunteers have been meeting to manage the weed along the Todd River.

0: One of them, Franco Barraclough, says the weed gradually wipes out whole ecosystems.
1: It's just such a massive, unbelievably overwhelming problem. Yeah, and you know, anyone that really is educated and really knows what's going on here is feeling quite, you know, distressed.
0: Overseas, former British Prime Minister Keir Starmer has exited politics as his successor Andy Burnham made his debut in the House of Commons. Europe correspondent Catherine Diss reports.
2: Ending weeks of speculation, Sir Keir Starmer announced he's stepping down as MP to focus on a role in international affairs. The move triggers a by-election in the London seat of Holborn and St Pancras, a long Labour stronghold which he has represented since 2015. Prime Minister Andy Burnham paid tribute to his legacy in his maiden speech as leader in the House of Commons. In announcing his resignation to a local paper, Sir Keir said it had been a huge honour and privilege to represent his constituency for 11 years, and he'll now focus on international affairs and violence against women and girls.
0: And to sport, fifth seed Flavio Cobolli has fought back from two sets down to beat Argentine Francisco Comesaña in the opening round at the US Tennis Open. The Italian had less break points but still won 3-6, 6-2, 6-3, 6-4, 6-4. Ninth seed Taylor Fritz thrashed fellow American Darwin Blanche in straight sets. In the women's draw, American Madison Keys has beaten teenager Alina Korovina in straight sets. And that's the latest from the ABC Newsroom. For more news at any time, you can head to our website.
3: The widespread devastation in Nepal following catastrophic flash flooding has washed away villages and destroyed critical infrastructure. The death toll continues to rise while search and rescue teams work tirelessly to locate the hundreds missing. People are in urgent need of shelter, food, clean water and basic supplies. The ABC is supporting the Emergency Action Alliance and has launched the Nepal Flood Disaster Appeal. To make a donation and support the charity work in Nepal, go to abc.net.au/gives.
4: Good morning to you. And in some positive news, four more Australians have been confirmed safe in the Nepal-Tibet flood disaster. 38 Australians do remain unaccounted for, with five citizens now located safe since yesterday morning. The ABC understands those confirmed safe today had not had contact with families and next of kin since the disaster had struck, so their welfare could not initially be confirmed. A Royal Australian Air Force plane deployed yesterday with humanitarian and disaster relief supplies. That's due to arrive in Nepal at around 10 o'clock local time today. So some good news with four more Australians being confirmed safe in the flood disaster that's been unfolding over the last few days, the last week or so. 38 Australians remain unaccounted for, but five citizens now located safe since yesterday morning. It is 24 to 7 on 105.7, and good to be hanging out with you on this Wednesday morning. Going to be talking about animal encounters after Hattie and Emma came face-to-face with a buffalo at Butterfly Gorge at Nipmuluk National Park on Monday morning. It was a pretty terrifying one as well. I'll bring you the latest on that in the next 10 minutes or so. We're going to also have a chat to the Bureau of Meteorology. It is a little bit smoky again this morning, a top of 33 and sunny for you, but we'll find out what's going on with that smoke haze and potentially what's causing it. I did have a quick look at the fire incident map this morning as well, and I couldn't see anything that was happening within the northern suburbs around the top end. So we'll have a chat to the Bureau very soon, but let me know about your animal encounters this morning, those unexpected ones. I bloody stepped on a frog this morning in the dark while I was half-dressed, and it gave me the fright of my life. Nearly rolled my ankle as well, trying not to squash the thing or break its leg. Anyway, I'm pretty sure it survived. So if you've had some unexpected animal encounters, let me know this morning on 1300 057 222. I think my wing woman in the midst, Peter, has had her own animal encounter. What was yours?
5: Well, Jess, it was something that was locked away in the deep recesses of my memory until Connor mentioned this morning the little wee on the notebook next
4: to his
5: pen.
4: Oh, yeah, that's right. Something did a wee on his notebook and he doesn't know what it was.
5: I was in Thailand a long time ago in the mountains, in the north of Thailand.

0: and staying in a little hut in the middle of the bush. And we had a bit of a night around the campfire, so it might have been a heavy sleep. But I woke up, I was sleeping on the floor of one of the huts, and I woke up in the early morning light and looked across, and next to my head was an animal organ.
1: Oh.
0: Just sitting there on the floor with a bit of blood next to it. And it was sort of perfectly preserved. And I had forgotten completely about it until Connor's little story about what was next to his bed. And I have no idea what happened during the night, but I slept right through it.
1: Wow. So something either killed something next to your bed or deposited it.
0: That's right.
1: Okay. That is just... What a story. There you go. The things you find next to your bed, maybe that's actually, that's the story. Oh, unexpected animal encounters, dead or alive. Let me know on 1300 057 222. It's 21 to 7.
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1: Ruby Cuthbertson's at the Bureau this morning. Hello, Ruby.
3: Good morning.
1: What's our humidity sitting at right now?
3: We're about 70% at the moment, but we've been dropping down to around 20-30% during the day, so expecting that to continue over the next few days as well.
1: All right, and our overnight temperature?
3: We were 22.6 in Darwin, 18 in the rural area. Catherine got down to 17. So, yeah, still fairly warm nights, but we do have, some dry air hanging around, so... Haven't really seen those bigger dew point temperatures, which is indicator of humidity at the moment. So still sitting in that dry period.
1: All right. And our temperatures for today, Ruby?
3: It's going to be another warm one. So 33 in Darwin, 34 in the rural area. Catherine getting to 33. Wadare is going to be 33, Nullarbor 29 with a shower or two. But apart from that, clear skies, winds kind of sitting around that 20 kilometre per hour mark across the top end. And the trend going forward is much the same, but warming up. So I think by the weekend we get to around 37, 38 in inland areas around the top end. Particularly Catherine, going to feel those warmer temperatures.
1: All right, so got to stay cool today on this Wednesday morning. A little bit smoky as well again this morning, Ruby?
3: Yeah, it seems so. We've still got quite a bit of fire activity, high fire dangers at the moment in the Darwin and Adelaide River region, but that's going to ease off in the next few days, so those smoky mornings should start to ease as well. As those winds drop off a little bit into the weekend.
1: Okay. Also, I've been talking about animal encounters. Have you had any unexpected ones in your life?
3: Recently, out of a waterhole, climbing up a rock and made it to the top. Was like, guys, come up here, it's beautiful. And then my housemate followed me up and then realised the rock I'd climbed up had a huge snake. Right in there, and had to climb back down, but that was fun.
1: Oh, no good. All right, Ruby, we're going to leave it there. Our line's a little bit crackly this morning for some reason. That's Ruby Cuthbertson at the Bureau of Meteorology for you. It is going to be a warm day right across the top end, so factor that in, whatever you're getting up to this morning, especially if you are in the great outdoors, which is where you and I are heading next. It is Wednesday, of course, for Wild Wednesday, talking about animal encounters, those unexpected ones. Maybe you have come face-to-face with a buffalo before in your life, as we've heard from Hattie and Emma yesterday on the program about what they were faced with down in Butterfly Gorge just on Monday morning in Nipmaluk National Park. Here's how it went.
4: And we just entered the gorge, so walls on each side, and literally just right in front of us, maybe like 5-10 meters away, was a bloody buffalo. If I could swear on radio, I would. It was so scary. We heard some people down the track yelling, buffalo, buffalo, but we'd already seen it and we've never seen one. We're from Victoria. And I said, Emma, she was in front of me a little bit. I said, Em, don't move. I know they can be aggressive. And it just charged at her. It just charged at her. It pushed her over. And then kind of ran off, did a U-ey and came back
1: Picked
4: her up off the ground, and

0: and threw her on the ground. And we just screamed and yelled, "Help, help." And we were crying and it was so scary. And the people down the track were so, so lovely. They ran straight up and they said the buffalo had actually charged at them as well.
1: I've spent the last almost 2 decades now exploring some of the more remote regions of the Northern Territory.
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5: That's right. Every Wednesday, you and I like to explore the riskier elements of life in the Northern Territory. And maybe that story from Hattie about her and her partner who, well, came face to face with a buffalo very unexpectedly as they were hiking Butterfly Gorge this week in Nipmuluk National Park. It's a pretty extraordinary one. You can hear more about it on ABC Listen. If you head to the app there, you'll be able to find it and listen to the full 5-minute chat. It's extraordinary that Emma wasn't more seriously injured. You can also check out the footage on the ABC Darwin social media pages as well. There's a video up there. What unexpected animal encounters have you faced? And maybe has it been a buffalo before? Someone who's had a similar experience is tour operator and Wild Wednesday regular Rowdy Sutton. Good morning.
6: Good morning. How are you?
5: I'm good. What happened with your buffalo encounter?
6: Oh, mate, down southern end of Kakadu there. Had a tour group of 17, mixed between sort of backpackers and a few oldies. And, yeah, wandering into Boulder Creek. And it was just after wet season. It hadn't been sort of burned yet. The rangers and staff at Kakadu there hadn't burnt all the long grass yet. And sort of walked down into a creek bed there, and sure enough, massive bull buffalo staring straight back at me about 2-3 metres away.
5: Oh, God, what did you and do?
6: I just froze. I was like, oh, here we go. Anyway, the buffalo are really funny. They're bipolar. Crocodiles, they're calculated. You know they're going to try and eat you. You know what they're up to. Buffalo, you cannot pick them. And this thing sort of just stared back at me. And as I said, I had 17 people behind me and a couple of 70-year-old women.
5: Oh, gosh, Rowdy.
6: So I stood there and I was like, guys, go back to the bus. I didn't take my eyes off it. And I just said, go back to the bus now. And in a hurry, and they sort of started scurrying away, and it sort of started huffing and puffing. It was about knee deep in water. And I was like, oh, right, so this is going to go one way or another. In the end, it sort of started rare, and they'd got about 10 metres back away from me and where it was. And anyway, it sort of went and looked at them, and I ended up tapping it on the nose with my hand.
5: No.
6: Getting its attention and taking off with it into the scrub with it after me through the long grass and that at Boulder Creek.
5: Hang on. We should change your name to Croc Dundee.
7: Out of the way, Dobie. Mind over matter. Old Bushman's trick.
5: Oh, Rowdy, I can't believe that you just tapped it on the nose. What made you think to do that?
6: I didn't want it to smack me passengers. one of them, I've got to get the, I'll try and find the film. One of them was actually standing there as they're walking away filming it, and you see me back it on the nose and take off into the scrub with it sort of after me. And I don't know. I did a little bit of work on the rodeo circuit there when I was a lot younger, so I had a little bit of an idea, but they're a lot different to a bull, I can tell you that now.
5: Oh, gee. All right. So you were a bit like Croc Dundee. You know, he gives the buffalo a bit of a tickle on the forehead
6: The tickle. It was fairly hard hit.
5: All right. Yeah, and so nothing happened. You just trotted off in the end.
6: No. It chased me around for quite a while. Around the scrub there, probably 5-10 minutes of ups and downs and round and round trees and things like that. And then I ended up, losing it in the long grass and getting away from it, and arrived back at the bus there, and all my passengers are standing there going, oh, how'd you go? And I was absolutely beat. And And I said, yeah, no, good, guys. We won't be going back in there today, hey? We'll go and pick another one. So
5: he really gave them their bang for their buck there, I reckon, Rowdy, as
6: mate,
5: well.
6: Anyone that travels with me gets bang for their buck. Don't you worry about that.
5: I'm sure they do. All right, good to hear about your buffalo encounter this morning. I'm glad you ended up okay. Of course, do not do what Rowdy did. Do not approach a buffalo and touch it on its nose. I think that's probably the recommended advice, isn't it, Rowdy?
6: Yeah, no, don't do that.
5: Yeah, okay.
6: Yeah.
5: Good to talk to you this morning. Thanks, mate.
6: No worries at all. See you later. Yeah,
5: that's Rowdy Sutton. He's a tour operator here in the Top End. Also, seems to moonlight as Croc Dundee as well. Do not approach a buffalo, though, in all seriousness, off the back of this experience by Hattie and Emma. Their run-in with a buffalo at Butterfly Gorge in Nipmuluk National Park earlier this week. We did reach out to Parks and Wildlife to just try and have a chat with them. They provided a statement saying that Parks and Wildlife provided first aid assistance to the visitor injured by the buffalo at Nipmuluk National Park. While this is an extremely rare occurrence, visitors are advised if they encounter a buffalo to stay calm, back away slowly, and avoid making sudden movements. Parks and Wildlife manage buffalo and other feral herbivores through annual aerial removal programs. And in May 2026, just under 350 buff were removed from the park, including from the Jatbula Trail and the Southern Walks. Parks and Wildlife are actively undertaking measures for buffalo removal, says a spokesperson from NT Parks and Wildlife. Just under 350 buffalo removed from Nipmuluk National Park. So if you come into face-to-face with one, stay calm, back away slowly, and avoid making sudden movements. Like I said, head to ABC Listen to hear more of Hattie and Emma's run-in with the buffalo at Butterfly Gorge. You can also head to ABC Darwin's social pages as well. There's a video up there of some of their encounters. So pretty hectic times. Talking about some of your unexpected animal encounters this morning, Amy's given me a call. Hello.
8: Hello.
5: What's your story?
8: We recently had a green tree frog move into our toilet upstairs of our house. Mm. And you'd kind of go in the middle of the night and he'd be sitting on either on the toilet seat or on the top of the toilet. And then, so you'd kind of choose probably to go downstairs to the other bathroom. And he would kind of sneak behind the toilet and I guess into the, I don't even know what it's called, into the toilet cavity and loll about in there sometimes, and he'd croak of a morning or sometimes of a night, and we'd call out hello, and we did move him out once, and actually a few days later he resurfaced. And so I did some digging around, and I think that it's quite common for them to move into a spot like that and then come back if you move them. Mm-hmm. I think they become territorial.
5: So has he stuck around or he's moved on?
8: Well, quite sadly, we had some family come up on the weekend from Sydney, and they flew in very late, and they're in the room next to the bathroom and were quite scared of, I think he'd made his way into the bedroom, and they were quite scared to find a green tree frog mm-hmm. there. So my partner put him back out in the garden, and he hasn't come back yet, which makes me quite sad. I hope he's okay.
5: Snoop Froggy, those southerners moving your frogs on, that's not cool.
8: I know.
5: Well, I nearly stepped on one. I stepped on one this morning in the dark, half-dressed, so that gave me quite a fright. Hopefully it's not dead.
8: Bare feet?
5: Yeah.
8: Oh.
5: Yeah, it didn't feel very good. The frogs at my house, I mean, one has been through the washing machine. I found one in the dishwasher dead, so it doesn't really, I don't have good success rates with green tree frogs. But anyway, I'm glad you have this morning, Amy. Good to talk to you.
8: You too, Jess.
5: Yeah. That's Amy on 1300 057 222. Her story about a green tree frog that just made itself at home in her toilet. Not an unusual story here in the Top End. Let me know your unusual animal encounters, the ones that have taken you by surprise this morning. 8 to 7 on 1057 ABC Darwin, 33 and sunny for you today.

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1: Definition Dilemma.
0: We need to match the word to this definition, which I think I've made too hard today. Heard from Gus in Gosford, who had an answer, and also Daryl in Darwin. Oh, they were just rhyming. The alliteration of where you live and what your name is. Anyway, the definition, an individual who talks at great lengths without making much sense. That could be the breakfast program, depending on what day you're listening. If you reckon you know the answer, send me a quick text on 0487 991 0057. An individual who talks at great lengths without making much sense. What's the word to match that definition? Daryl in Darwin says, Jess, I love the definition dilemma, but I'm stumped this morning. Is it gas bag or politician? Maybe the two are linked. Ah, Daz, sorry about that. Not correct. But nice try nonetheless. And let me see if I can find Gus in Gosford, what his response was. A person who talks at great lengths without making any sense, that's called a politician. Oh, I love those efforts. Let me know if you know the answer to today's definition dilemma that I've made too hard. An individual who talks at great lengths without making much sense.
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0: Hey, coming up after 7 o'clock, a conversation that is the reality for lots of people in the top end, talking about public housing. It's a convo you and I have been having on Brekkie throughout the year. Lara Stimson has also been talking about it on mornings. It's a hard conversation to have. Maybe you have found yourself in public housing unexpectedly and you've had to deal with some of the challenges that come with that experience. Or maybe you live in a suburb that has public housing that brings its own challenges. It's a hard convo to have, but the reality for lots of people in the top end, and something that you and I really need to be talking about. It's an important thing. Going to be doing that after 7 o'clock. If you've had some experience in public housing, I would love to hear from you this morning. Was it easy for you? Was it unexpected that you found yourself in those circumstances? And have you lived around public housing and had some positive experiences? I'd love to know this morning on 1300 057 222.
4: Big shot.
5: Faith one.
6: Down the track.
4: Come on.
5: Leaping to his right.
4: Smothers the ball.
0: A quick wrap of sport with Connor Cartwright. Good morning.

0: Duckworth all reaching the second round. The good thing about Australian tennis players is none of their names are hard to say, Jess.
1: I was admiring just what you've done there.
0: Thank you. Well, anyway, Birrell produced the escape of the day, saving a match point before beating Croatia's Petra Marchenko 3-6, 7-6, 6-3 for her first ever main draw win at Flushing Meadows. Do you know how much she's getting paid for that win?
1: Tell me.
0: $265,000.
1: Blow me over and call me Connor.
0: I know. She's never ever got past the first round here before, and she's going to spend the money on more flowers at her wedding.
1: Oh, I've read about that.
0: Near the end of the year.
1: Cute.
0: So stoked for her.
1: Naomi Osaka rocked up looking magnificent,
0: the
1: as always. Homage
0: player.
1: To the NBA. Love that. Wow. You can check that out on the ABC News website. And your next news bulletin just around the corner. I'll be back with you on the other side of 7 o'clock to talk more about public housing. Let me know your experiences this morning. It's news time.
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0: Five Australians have now been confirmed safe in the Nepal-Tibet flood disaster. The Climate Council says projected economic benefits from developing the Beetaloo Basin should be treated with caution, and researchers find dugong numbers halved in the Gulf of Carpentaria. This is ABC News. Good morning. I'm Darlene Jean Wong. The Department of Foreign Affairs and Trade now says 38 Australians remain missing 6 days after devastating flooding. Five citizens who had been listed as missing are now confirmed safe, but as correspondent Meghna Bali reports, more than 1,000 people have died and 15,000 more remain isolated.
1: Nepal's disaster authorities say thousands in two badly affected parts of Rasuwa remain cut off from essential services and emergency assistance. The main highways in the district are still blocked and 41 motorable bridges have been washed away. Authorities say some communities have received basic food, but shortages of tents, rice, lentils and solar batteries remain. In parts of neighbouring Nuvakot, officials say no relief has yet reached some affected communities because there are no shelter facilities. Meghna Bali, ABC News, Kathmandu.
0: The United States has launched more strikes on Iran, raising the risk of further escalation between the two countries. Here's North America correspondent Cayman Gok.
2: US President Donald Trump said the strikes were large and powerful and were in response to recent Iranian attempts to strike commercial ships and American troops in the region. The president has warned if Iran retaliates, then the war will only escalate further. There was a month of relative military calm between the two nations as Washington DC focused its efforts on economic pressure. Iran has told local media the US will regret the latest attacks. Cayman Gok, ABC News, Washington.
0: Returning home, the Climate Council says projected economic benefits from developing the Beetaloo Basin should be treated with caution. Gas from the basin began flowing into the top-end power grid yesterday, with the NT government forecasting the industry could generate more than $17 billion in economic value over two decades and support more than 13,000 jobs by 2040. The Climate Council Senior Economic and Policy Advisor Ben McLeod says those projections aren't credible.
3: There's a couple of reasons for that. The first is that we know that fossil fuels are on the way out globally. Australia is projected by the Australian government to be producing 27% less gas by 2035.
0: A leading consent advocate is calling on the federal government to pursue an opt-in model for the algorithmic feeds on social media. Here's political reporter Jack Mackay.
4: Chanel Contos, who heads up the advocacy group Teach Us Consent, will make the case for reining in harmful algorithms in a speech to the National Press Club today. She wants the government to pursue opt-in algorithmic feeds, arguing it would make the transition to social media safer for 16-year-olds. She'll also use her speech to warn that tech giants could design their way around weaker reforms. Prime Minister Anthony Albanese has previously backed giving Australians more control over the content they're served online, but has stopped short of supporting the model proposed by Ms. Contos.
0: Residents of the NT's remote Indigenous community of Nyoot Daly River say they feel forgotten in the wake of this year's major flooding events. 3 months

0: months after the community was allowed to return home, several key services are still suffering from infrastructure damage, while residents are being encouraged to drink bottled water. Nyoo resident James Parry says the community is growing frustrated with the lack of action, saying there are a number of issues which could benefit from the government's flood recovery fund.
1: House maintenance, the road, the school, the office, the aged care, we want money to fix our services. We're the one, we lost everything. They've got a home to go to, they've got everything. We're starting on scratch.
0: A landmark Indigenous-led study has identified a lack of basic support services for First Nations people in custody. Sarah Richards has the details.
2: The University of Melbourne research examined the experiences of Aboriginal and Torres Strait Islander people with disability in Australia's justice system. Interviews were conducted with people with lived experience of incarceration, their family members, and legal aid practitioners. In focus groups, research fellow Sharon Kerr says lawyers reported their deaf clients were unable to obtain sign language interpreters.
3: So therefore, they had to remain in remand for longer.
2: The study also found disability can go undiagnosed or unsupported due to a lack of culturally safe health services and different cultural understandings.
0: Around a dozen Australians accused of involvement with the so-called Islamic State group and believed to be in Iraqi prisons look likely to face prosecution for their alleged crimes. Middle East correspondent Matthew Doran.
4: Earlier this year, the United States orchestrated a major operation to transfer more than 5,700 suspected Islamic State fighters and associates from prisons in northeastern Syria to Iraq. Iraqi authorities have now revealed they've finished their interrogations of those prisoners and they'll now move towards referring them for trial. It's believed there are around a dozen Australians in the cohort, including Perth-born paediatrician Tariq Kamleh and Yusuf Zahab, who was detained in Syria when he was a teenager. While not explicitly mentioning the Australians among the thousands of prisoners, Iraq's Supreme Judicial Council said there are citizens of 32 non-Arab and EU countries in the jails.
0: Scientists from universities in Queensland and the Northern Territory say aerial surveys carried out in the Gulf of Carpentaria have recorded a 50% drop in dugongs. They say dugong numbers in the Gulf have dropped from 10,000 18 years ago to 5,000 now. The Gulf has traditionally supported the second largest population of dugongs in the world after the Torres Strait. James Cook University scientist Dr. Alex Carter says the drop has corresponded with big reductions in the seagrass dugongs eat.
5: The reasons that we think this seagrass has declined in the southern Gulf is that we've had a period of many, many cyclones. We've had really large rainfall, river flow with a lot of mud coming out into the Gulf, which reduces the light available for seagrass.
0: A Landcare volunteer in Alice Springs says they're trying to preserve native seeds so they can be planted if a fast-spreading weed is brought under control or eliminated. Franca Barraclile is among a group of 80 volunteers around Alice Springs who show up every week to manage bufflegrass in and around the Todd River. She says the section of the river between Stotts Terrace Bridge and Tunks Road will take about 2 years of consistent work to clear of buffle, but volunteers are thinking long-term.
6: They're trying to preserve native seed stock, so if the buffle ever starts collapsing, then there's some seeds left.
0: And now with sport, here's Jared Coote.
7: Fifth seed Flavio Cobolli has fought back from two sets down to beat Argentine Francisco Comesaña in the opening round at the US Tennis Open. The Italian had less break points but still won 3-6, 2-6, 6-3, 6-4, 6-4. Ninth seed Taylor Fritz thrashed fellow American Darwin Blanche in straight sets. In the women's draw, second seed Elena Rybakina has beaten American Thea Frodin in straight sets. The Wallabies will be looking to win a fifth straight rugby test match for the first time since 2021 when they take on Argentina on Sunday. Australia beat Argentina by 6 points last weekend to remain undefeated from three matches under new coach Les Kiss. Wallabies winger Max Jorgensen says the winning streak is giving the team a confidence boost.
8: It feels great. You know, everyone wants to be in a winning change room after a test match. And to do it four times in a row now is pretty special. And look, we're not focusing on that too much. That's sort of all in the past now. We're focusing on this week ahead against Argentina and looking to make it five in a row.
7: French cyclist Bastien Tronchon has won a thrilling bunch sprint to take stage 10 of the Vuelta a España.

0: ACT government is creating a mineral emblem for the territory to recognise the importance of mining. Chief Minister Leah Fenocchiaro will announce the emblem concept during her speech today at the NT Resources Week conference. Territorians will be invited to consider a curated selection of NT minerals and help pick the one that best represents the territory. An expert panel will consider the public responses before beginning a formal process to select the mineral emblem. And in the weather today, a slight to medium chance of showers about the Tiwi Islands and in the Arnhem, Carpentaria and far north and northwest Daly districts. Mostly sunny elsewhere, apart from areas of cloud in the Lassiter and Western Simpson districts during the evening. Darwin, morning smoke, then sunny. It's 22 degrees now, a top of 33. Katherine, it's currently 16 degrees, reaching 33 also. Tennant Creek, 18, a top of 32 degrees. And Alice Springs, it's now 17 degrees, reaching 32 degrees also. And that's the latest from the ABC Newsroom. For more news at any time, you can go to our website, news.abc.net.au.
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7: Wow, did you just hear that in the news with Darlene? The NT government is creating a mineral emblem for the territory to recognise the importance of mining. An emblem. Well, incredible. The Chief Minister, Leah Fenocchiaro, is going to announce the emblem concept during her speech today at the Northern Territory Resources Week conference. And you, yes, you, as a territorian, will be invited to consider a curated selection of NT minerals and help pick the best one. Or help pick the one that best represents the Northern Territory. Incredible. A selection of NT minerals. Do we know what's an NT mineral? Do we know, Connor Cartwright?
8: I thought it was red ochre.
7: Yeah.
8: That's like, how could it be anything else?
7: But what's, I wonder what the emblem, what is this going to be?
8: Do you want to know what they are for the rest of the country?
7: Go for it.
8: So Western Australia is Gossan. South Australia is the Opal. Queensland is the Sapphire. New South Wales is the black opal, Victoria is gold, Tasmania is crocite, which, you know, crocite, maybe good for the top end, and the ACT has no official mineral emblem.
7: But where do we use the emblem? Where does this sit exactly?
8: That's a good question.
7: Does it just exist on letterhead or something?
8: Well, when the press release came through this morning, I saw emblem, I sort of looked past it and went, like, how could we have a mineral emblem? I'm very interested in this as well, Jess.
7: Yeah, absolutely. And what minerals do we have to choose from up here?
8: Oh, I think
7: I'm going to test our mining
8: knowledge.
7: I think we
8: have all of the minerals. Maybe we should ask Matt Brand to come and tell us what we've got available to us on the options.
7: All right. Well, if Matt Brand, if you're awake and you're listening to the breakfast program, just jump on down and let us know what options we can choose from this morning. Because Territorians, you will be invited to consider a curated selection of NT minerals and help pick the one that best represents the Northern Territory. The Northern Territory government creating a mineral emblem for the NT to recognise the importance of mining. Extraordinary. What would you like to see as part of that mineral emblem? And where do you reckon it's going to be used? Let me know your thoughts on that one this morning. 0487 99 1057. It is 13 past 7.
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7: Now, if you are just joining me, I mentioned before the news a conversation that you and I are going to be having, which sometimes can feel a little bit tricky, a little bit loaded as well, talking about public housing. Now, wait lists for public housing in the top end are long. I think they're sitting at around 8 years or so. It's a convo that we've been having on Brekkie throughout the year. I know Lara's

0: since been having it on mornings as well. And like I said, it's one that can feel hard at times because there are challenges no matter which way you look at it. And in a place like Darwin, where the private rental market is tight and increasingly expensive, things like social housing, public housing, it's critical. Lil Watkins, earlier this year, she hung out with Ron in Alloa. He's lived next door to public housing for 60 years and has had a mix of experiences.
1: I never complained about anything that went on. I just let them go and they treated me the same. They didn't do any damage to me or anything like that. But after a while it became a place for a stopover. Every person, his dog used to come there. Kids galore, I never knew. I could never tell them about any things that might go wrong because I never knew who was there. And it's just deteriorated worse and worse and worse. Well, they get skip bins every few weeks, every few months, I should say. I reckon they've had 6 to 7 since they've been there, 4 metre skip bins put in the driveway. They fill it up within days. And it's there for days too before it's removed. It's overfilled half the time. Last time they left half of it on the driveway and all up against my fence, and they added to it. So I put a complaint in on the 13th of last month. Within a fortnight, all around the fence was cleared. I don't know, I never saw it happen. And that's the only complaint I've ever made.
2: Ron says despite the recent disruptions, he's actually had really beautiful relationships with people who have passed through the house before.
1: It's always been public housing.
2: Sure.
1: Ever since the year dot, 1968, I think they completed. And I knew the first tenants, and we were some of the first tenants, and the tenants near the park as well, I knew them as well.
2: And so over the years, has it always been bad, or is it just gotten worse?
1: Just got worse. People that lived there before came from Ghana. They had 3 lovely kids. They were Muslim. I couldn't have asked for better neighbours. But they outgrew the place. The girl and the two girls and a boy, they outgrew the place. They shifted to a private place. They've got to live in Perth now. And I've still got their phone numbers and everything else. And she was a nurse and my wife was dying at the time. And, you know, they were just so nice people.
0: So that was Ron in Alloa. He's lived next door to public housing for 60 years. Lil Watkins caught up with him earlier this year. He's had a mix of experiences in relation to public housing. And we know that demand well outstrips supply here in the top end. The wait list, for subsidised housing sitting up to around 10 years long. We also have the highest rate of homelessness in the nation. So today, just talking about some of the challenges facing public housing, what's working, and just how well or not these things are being managed by the Northern Territory government. If you've got some experiences, if you've lived in public housing yourself, unexpectedly perhaps, or maybe you've lived near public housing and have some experiences, you can let me know this morning on 1300 057 222. It is a nuanced conversation as well. I know it can feel a little bit fraught as well, trying to work out how to talk about these things, but that's what we're trying to do here on the Brekkie program, with an open mind, of course, and also approaching things in a curious manner as well. And I've sent Lil back out to the streets of Karama this morning. Someone has reached out to us, basically, to continue the conversation on public housing. We heard from Doreen in Karama back in January with her own experiences in relation to this topic. And she's since been in touch again this week. Lil's down on the ground with Doreen. Hey, Lil.
3: Hi, Jess. Look, I am on the ground. I was going to say I'm sitting in a very tranquil little garden, but it is a tranquil, very big garden, as are so many of the blocks here in Karama. As you just mentioned, there are so many challenges to this conversation and so many challenges that communities are facing right now. But of course, we do want to hear about everything that's affecting your lives. So this particular issue, as you mentioned, has come up time and time again. And for a lot of residents, it's causing a bit of frustration and in some cases fear. Doreen, you are one of those residents. Yes, you wrote to us back in January. That was nearly 9 months ago. And, you know, I've had a little look around and you can see there is, you know, some properties here that don't look like they're in peak shape.

0: What's changed in the 9 months since you got in contact with us?
1: Probably in that 9 months, there has been in the next street to us, the public housing. There is a number of residents that have not had much change at all. They're looked after by Mission Australia, and we see them come and go, and we see workmen at different stage. But the problem just comes up again because there's no ongoing process.
0: And when you say the problem, what are some of the things that you're experiencing day to day?
1: You've only got to drive down the end of our street and look at some of the houses. There's rubbish, there's broken windows that are boarded up, there's long grass and creepers. So the gardens aren't maintained. And one in particular further around the street, until about 3 weeks ago or 4 weeks ago, had creepers and that growing completely over the fence. Looked like it was even growing over the house. You couldn't see into the house. So just unkempt yards and sometimes out of those places, antisocial behaviour.
0: Yeah, yourself, do you walk around the streets?
1: Don't normally go for a walk, certainly don't go exercise for a walk. I do my exercise around the veranda of our house. Wouldn't feel like it was safe for me to go on my own in particular.
0: And you have been advocating, speaking to the government, the previous government. Can you actually take me back? How long have you lived here? How long have you been advocating for it? And what made you start initially?
1: Well, we were one of the original people from this in this area. We've been here 43 years. Our kids grew up here, went to school at the Catholic schools, and so we've been parts of the community in all that time. I started to advocate probably about 3 years ago, because the state of the houses in Mistletoe Circuit were getting worse and worse, and there was never seemed to be any attention paid to them. And then I was advised that, or we were advised that Mission Australia were taking over as a community housing organisation, and that things would improve. And we haven't actually seen that evidence. I know that there are attempts. I do see the Mission Australia vehicles and that in the street, but there's no visible improvement to the gardens, the houses. The houses that have been a problem the whole time are still a problem.
0: So what would you like to see done? What could help? Or if you could get the minister on, what would you ask of him?
1: I guess what when I first started to lobby, I said that I didn't want people removed from the houses. Those particular tenants, I wanted them to be helped to improve the situation in their around their houses and in and their and the appearance of their yards and that. I've now changed my mind. I want the density of public housing in Karama, and I'd say I'm probably not speaking out of term and saying Mille Lacs because there's such high density. I would like that reduced, and I would like public housing or low-cost housing spread across the whole of Darwin, so that you don't get what really, you've got to be honest, looks like a ghetto in some situations.
0: So just to confirm, because some people listening might be thinking, oh, this is a bit of a not in my backyard situation. Is that why do you think the concentration or less concentration will make it better?
1: I guess I don't exactly know that it's going to improve, but obviously what needs to happen is that the housing organisation needs to make sure that tenants are keeping standards up. And if it was not in my backyard, we would have moved years ago, but we've stayed here and we like this area. We like our little court. We like the convenience of the shopping centre and what's there. Just don't like some of the behaviour that we have to put up with when we go to those places.
0: And it does sound like, you know, because you've stayed out here, what is it that you love about it, this community?
1: It started off as we grew with the community. You know, we moved here when our children were only 1 and 3, and Karama was actually full of kids at that point, young families. And so it's always been a sharing sort of caring community around here. You know, you're not in your neighbour's pockets or anything, but if you notice something, you will notify them, you know, if there's an issue. So you keep an eye out without being in each other's pockets. You know people when you go to the shops that you've known for years. And people are generally friendly, and it's just, I don't know, how do you say it? It's just home.
0: Thank you so much, Doreen. And just quickly, I know you have been in contact with the government this year and again recently. Could you just quickly walk me through what actions you've taken to preserve or to make this place somewhere that you can continue to live?
1: I've approached our local member, Brian O'Gallagher, soon after CLP got into power. Then again in January this year, and then just recently. And I have to say that Brian actually has done a lot of work to try and help the situation, but it's going to take whole of government approach to actually rectify the problems. I mean, he's even got a few months ago a lawnmower that he'll lend out to people, so those that can't afford a lawnmower can actually still get their gardens looking nice. So I think he speaks on our behalf. Recently spoke in Parliament about public housing, and he also talks about the fact that the government now needs to, this is one area that they need to work on and to improve, that, you know, with all the work that they've been doing since they came in, that this has perhaps not received the attention it needed.
0: Thank you so much, Doreen, for inviting me into your garden and having a chat about that. I'm sure this conversation is one that we'll continue to have, you know, from all different facets of life, Jess, over the next couple of days and weeks.
2: Yeah, really good to talk to you, Lil, and thank you again to Doreen as well for reaching out to us. That is Lil Watkins hanging out with a listener of ABC Darwin Breakfast, Doreen, in Karama, just having that conversation about public housing, some of the challenges that it causes here in the top end as well, not only for those who are on a wait list that's sitting at around 10 years now, but also people who live in areas with public housing that can sometimes be a little bit fraught. I did hear from someone on the text line who said it's interesting that people who are wealthy enough to own their own homes expect those who are not to live to the same standards. I don't think that's what Doreen was sort of, you know, encouraging there, or that was the line that she was sharing. She was just, you know, sharing some of her own challenges that she has experienced in her area of Karama. Also, good morning to Joe in Tiwi, who said, if you are in Karama, then if certain parts of that area, there are streets, for example, which have 30 to 40% public housing, and it shows in a negative way. Joe saying, I would never buy in that area, no matter what the price. So some impacts of public housing for those who have to live in the area, but also those who are on wait lists sitting at around 10 years to access public housing, and sometimes people finding them in public housing situations due to circumstances that are well beyond their control. A convo that we'll continue to have on the Brekkie program. I know Lara has also been talking about it as well on ABC Darwin Mornings. We'll have a chat to her very soon to find out what's coming up. It's 27 past 7, a top of 33 and sunny for you this morning.
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2: It is. Well, that was a funny thing that I do with my breath. It happens to me every now and then. A little bit of a stumble. Lara Stimson is with you from 8:30. Hello.
5: Hi.
2: Did you hear the news about the emblem?
5: I did. What I am also keen to hear about, and I want to hear your stories this morning, is as part of that, so there'll be, we'll be able to pick a new mining emblem, but they're also putting together a new mining cadetship program, which cadetships, I feel like it's interesting that they're bringing in a new program because I feel like they were maybe something that might have been fading out, but they're still a thing. Like, I was a St. John Ambulance cadet.
6: Hmm.
5: I know there's police cadets, army cadets.
6: Ranger cadets.
5: There are news cadets here at the ABC.
6: I just really wouldn't have associated that with mining.
5: Yeah, I think it's interesting. Anyway, so if you did a cadetship and that was how you got into your line of work, I want to hear about it. I'd love to hear your stories this morning. I've also got a pop quiz for you. Territory v. Texas. Can you spot the difference? That will make sense to you as to why we're doing that after 8:30. And I am really trying to have Minister Robin Kyle join us on the program. Fingers crossed that she's available and makes time for us to give the NT government side to this Yissa story and why it seems like they do not want to accept the money from the federal government to buy it. So hopefully she can join us to answer those questions this morning.
6: All right, excellent. So that conversation around public housing will continue with Lara after 8:30. Hopefully, if we can get the minister on, it will carry on because, of course, the most obvious example of public housing in the northern suburbs is the Yissa short stay accommodation just over McMillan's Roads. It has been in the news recently and we'll talk more about it on the ABC coming up to Newstime, 7:30.
0: Good morning, Darlene Jean Leung with ABC News. Five Australians have now been confirmed safe in the Nepal-Tibet flood disaster. 38 Australians still remain unaccounted for, though, while DFAT says one Australian has been marked safe in Nepal, one in Tibet, and three others outside of the crisis location. The ABC understands those confirmed safe today had not had contact with families and next of kin since the disaster struck, and their welfare could not initially be confirmed. A Royal Australian Air Force plane carrying humanitarian and disaster relief supplies is due to arrive in Nepal later today. The Climate Council says the role of gas as backup for renewable energy is being overstated as the Territory begins drawing power from the Beetaloo Basin. The first Beetaloo gas entered the top-end grid yesterday as Territory Generation separately seeks tenders for a new solar farm near the Owen Springs Power Station in Alice Springs. Climate Council Senior Economic Policy Advisor Ben McLeod says renewables are reducing the need for gas.
7: I think that argument gets really blown out of proportion. Actually, we've been using gas in our power grids for a long time, but actually what we're seeing is that as we're using more renewables and particularly more battery storage, we're actually using less gas.
0: Residents of the NT's flood-ravaged community of Niu Daly River say it doesn't really feel like home as key services remain offline. 3 months after returning home in the wake of catastrophic flooding events, Niu residents still have to boil drinking water while several buildings are without power. Kieran Karitpal, who works at Niu's Merripin Arts Centre, says the building hasn't had power for months, leaving a gaping hole in the community.
8: Every morning I get up from home, because I just live not far from the art centre. I get up and I'm thinking I'm going to get ready to go to work, but then looking over here, it's still shut down, all the doors and stuff. This place is not really 100%. It doesn't feel like home.
0: Independent MP Allegra Spender says the federal government should back an opt-in model for social media algorithms. Consent advocate Chanel Contos will use a speech at the National Press Club today to urge the government to embrace the reform so potentially harmful content is switched off automatically. Ms. Contos will warn tech giants could design their way around weaker attempts. Ms. Spender is among crossbenchers pushing for the change, saying it should be something that unites the parliament.
9: I don't want to make a political fight about this. This is about just doing the right thing. This is something that could unite people across the parliament because it's also something that unites people in our community. People want active choice in how they engage in digitally.
0: The federal government is providing an $11 million rescue package for the struggling in-home childcare sector to prevent a collapse that would leave vulnerable families without care. More from National Education and Parenting reporter Connor Duffy.
10: It's a little known childcare service where an educator comes to the family home that's used by about 1,000 vulnerable families. Earlier this year, ABC News revealed it was close to collapse after being excluded from a government subsidy scheme to cover the cost of recent childcare worker pay rises. The Minister for Early Childhood Education, Jess Walsh, says some providers can now access the scheme.
11: We wanted to make sure that we knew that the pay rise would be able to be passed on.
10: Providers can also access additional short-term grants while waiting for a longer-term review.
12: Canada's Prime Minister says the United States needs to start being serious and stop trying to be tough before talks on a possible trade deal can restart. Canada walked away from the negotiations on a deal to avoid additional American tariffs in August, citing unacceptable last-minute demands from the Trump administration. Mark Carney says Washington needs to change its behaviour and attitude for talks to resume.
13: When the Americans stop doing memes, stop throwing shade, stop trying to be tough, and start being serious about having those discussions, we can have those discussions. But it's not constructive, but that's their democracy.
12: And turning to sport, Australian tennis player Tanasi Kokkinakis concedes he may have played his last US Open after withdrawing from his opening round match due to injury. The 30-year-old was due to play Spanish player Rafael Hodar, but withdrew a few hours before the match due to an ankle sprain. Kokkinakis withdrew from the Australian Open earlier this year due to a shoulder injury. In the weather today, Darwin a top of 33, Catherine 33 also, Tennant Creek and Alice Springs a top of 32 degrees. ABC News.
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15: Looking good at the moment. Accident and breakdown free. It's starting to pick up though. McMinn Street in the city. Tiger Brennan Drive at Woolno. Also at the Stuart Highway at Berrima. Otherwise, roadworks are continuing today on Buskell Avenue between Rustonia Avenue and Lakeview Boulevard and Linko Road near the Palmerston Hospital. Our travel time between Palmerston and the city around 22 minutes. To report a traffic issue, send a message via ABC Listen. That's the latest traffic on ABC Darwin.
16: Weather.
17: 33 in Darwin, 34 in the rural area. Catherine getting to 33. Wadair is going to be 33. Nullarbor 29 with a shower or two. But apart from that, clear skies, winds kind of sitting around that 20 kilometre per hour mark across the top end. And the trend going forward is much the same, but warming up. So I think by the weekend we get to around 37, 38 in inland areas around the top end, particularly Catherine, going to feel those warmer temperatures.
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2: Good to be with you on this Wednesday, the 2nd of September. If you are just joining me, I'm going to be talking a little bit more about this before 8 o'clock. The Northern Territory Government is creating a mineral emblem for the Territory to recognise the importance of mining. The Chief Minister, Leah Fenocchiara, is going to announce the emblem concept during her speech today at the NT Resources Week conference. And you, as a Territorian, you're going to be invited to consider a curated selection of NT minerals and help pick the best, or help pick the one rather, that best represents the Northern Territory. An expert panel is going to consider the public responses before beginning a formal process to select the mineral emblem. I'm going to talk about that before 8 o'clock with Matt Brand from the Country Hour. He knows his minerals from his minerals. But before then, you and I have also been talking about public housing. It's a reality here for lots of people in the top end. Can be a fraught conversation as well for people who find themselves in public housing unexpectedly. There's a wait list of around 10 years or so for people to try and get into public housing. And then also for those people who have to live near public housing as well, can provide its own challenges. Shan in Mille Lacs is one of those people. Good morning, Shan.
19: Morning.
2: What's your experience in Mille Lacs?
19: Well, we've lived in our place. We bought our house. We're very privileged. 13 years ago, and we are surrounded by flats in Malak, just near the Malak shops. And it's a really complex, difficult, and heartbreaking situation. And I think density, when Doreen talked about density, I really think that's the crux of the issue.
2: Mm-hmm. And so the units, like you said, that surround where you are, what would you like to see happen? I mean, what are some of the things you've had to experience before that? Sorry.
19: Yeah, well, some of the things we experience are, you know, it's only a few of the units,

0: But because it's so dense, it often everybody's tarred with the same brush, and that's really unfair. We've got lots of long-termers who are, I really am concerned about them. They're quite vulnerable. A lot of them are older. They're looking after little kids, like, but the issues are there's a lot of drinking, there's a lot of domestic violence, and smash bottles and things, and that's really scary, and that's a constant that's happening. And it's bad enough for us who live just across the road and beside some of these, but think about the poor tenants who are within these unit blocks as well. And by being so dense, it just makes it's harder to target where the problems are.
1: Yeah, and I think an important thing to note there, as you've said, Shan, that it's not everyone. Sometimes it is just a few people who then sort of cause challenges as well for everyone else who is in public housing. You mentioned some of the rubbish and that sort of stuff. Are services there to clean up, or is that just left to the tenants to do?
0: Yeah, no, that's probably what's different for us from Doreen. I don't know who manages across the road, but there is some kind of regular yard cleanup service that happens, maybe monthly, maybe every 6 weeks. And but these gardens and lawns, there's not much to it. It's pretty much grass, but they've got new footpaths and things. But that rubbish in the interim between the cleanups just comes across the road to the houses and units on the other side of the street. And nobody's looking after that. And we've talked to council about that. We talked to housing about that. And it's nobody's problem except ours.
1: So, have you reached out to the government? Have you felt happy with what their response has been?
0: Yeah, look, even back when it was Nari, when it's Brian, it's a complex issue. Nobody really is having conversations around density. I absolutely don't want to see people chucked out and on the street. Some of the stories I've heard about people who use YISA, it's heartbreaking. They're just good people who just need somewhere to stay for a bit. And if we kick them out, where are they going to go? But I think density is the way we should be approaching it. And
1: Just seeing that spread more is what you're saying there.
0: Yeah, absolutely. This entire block is just, I don't even know how many numbers of people, and there's overcrowding in majority of units. Like, it's just set up for failure. It's not going to help anybody.
1: All right, Shan, really, really good to hear your thoughts this morning. Thank you for being so reflective on that as well. I know it's a really hard thing to talk about, but it's been good to do it with you this morning. Thank you.
0: Yeah, thanks, Jess. See ya.
1: That's Shan in Mille Lacs, just sharing some of her experiences in relation to public housing. And if this comes up for you as well, I mean, look, it's a convo we've been having on Brekkie throughout this year. Lara's also been talking about it on mornings as well. You heard Shan mention there YISA, and I know that that's been a topic of conversation, especially on mornings over the last couple of weeks. You might be wondering what's happening with the YISA short stay accommodation and the people in need who are relying on this for shelter. It's just over McMillan's Road from Karama. Normally houses more than 400 people in crisis. It's due to close. The federal government has offered money, but the Northern Territory government is yet to take that offer up. It has been reported as well that there's around, about 100 people still there, but Yili Housing, that manages YISA, they issued a media release yesterday saying that there are still 233 people, including 85 children, at YISA, with a further 300 people, including 89 children, on the wait list, unable to access accommodation. And that this highlights, says Yili Housing, the ongoing and significant need for homeless accommodation across Greater Darwin. So, an update for you there from YISA and Yili Housing. Going to continue to cover this issue and other conversations around public housing in Darwin, including some of those things that Doreen touched on in her lounge room with Lil Watkins earlier this morning about what the Karama community is facing in relation to public housing, Mille Lacs, as well as you just heard from Shan. Judith got in touch on 0487 991 0057 and said, "I live in Mille Lacs. Mille Lacs and Karama have so much public housing. Does the new suburbs have public housing? And if not, why not? Like Zakoli," asks Judith. Thank you for your thoughts this morning. We'll keep talking about it. You can always get in touch with me. You can also send me an email, darwinbreakfast@abc.net.au. It is 17 to 7 on this Wednesday, the 2nd of September, a top of 33 degrees.

0: Leaving the conversation of public housing behind for just a moment, you may have heard in the news, there's a new emblem that the Northern Territory government are working on, and they want your help to celebrate and recognise the importance of minerals and mining to the Northern Territory. The CLP government are going to establish a mineral emblem. I know nothing about minerals. Someone who does, Matt Brand from the Country Hour, we've just wrangled you in here this morning.
1: Happy NT Resources Week to you, Jess Ong.
0: What a thing to celebrate. And we're celebrating with an emblem. What better way to do it?
1: I must admit, I didn't realise that all jurisdictions had this sort of mining mineral emblem.
0: Me neither.
1: And we've had red ochre, Connor was just telling me, but the government wants something a bit new and shiny.
0: Yeah, and they want you to decide as well.
1: You're going to us, we get to choose.
0: You, the people.
1: Oh,
0: what a decision. What all of those minerals in your hand. Which one will you pick? What do we have to choose from?
1: Well, I'm just looking at what we currently mine here in the Northern Territory. So if we head east, we've got the big bauxite operations there on the Gove Peninsula, Rio Tinto, Goodmatch. We've got the bauxite mine there. On Groote, we do a lot of manganese. Manganese has been part of the fold for decades and decades in the Northern Territory. We're starting to get super excited about rare earths. Maybe a little bit of sweet dysprosium as our as our emblem, our mineral emblem. We're getting stuck into lithium out at Bino Harbour.
0: Someone did suggest lithium and uranium perhaps could be the ones.
1: Sweet bit of yellow cake. Like a little tip of the cap to some, you know, of the decades gone.
0: That's
1: a little
0: bit
1: of yellow cake
0: Our... Take us back to Jabiru days, the Jabiluka mine.
1: There's recently deals done with India. There's potential for uranium to make a comeback. Not everyone's a fan of the old yellow cake, but it's certainly there in the Northern Territory. Connor was telling me gold's already been taken. So even though we've got the huge production out of Tanami, we're going to start mining gold big time out at Mount Bundy. Gold's
0: Victoria.
1: And fair enough. That's where Eureka is,
0: isn't
1: it?
0: They did have Ballarat after all.
1: Yeah. So maybe critical minerals. Maybe the NT's got a chance here to be a little bit new and funky. Critical minerals are the new thing.
0: Someone suggested garnets. A mine around Alice Springs, lots of amethyst around the Vic River area as well.
1: Yes, see, that's shiny.
0: Amethyst is
1: that
0: nice,
1: looks good
0: isn't
1: on
0: it?
1: A flag.
0: Yeah, and also, where is this emblem used? Do we know? Where does it appear?
1: Well, exactly. Maybe, what's the old overpass where they've got the Aussie flag, the NT
0: the
1: flag?
0: Road
1: raise it up the flagpole there.
0: It'll be in the test when you're at school. You know, if you can sing the anthem, can you also name the mineral
1: you're
0: emblem?
1: Not getting to year seven. Unless you can name our floral and our mineral emblem of the Northern Territory. When does all this get locked in, Jess? Do we know?
0: Look, I probably should have that detail in
1: front
0: of me.
1: No, that's okay.
0: But look, an expert panel will consider the public responses. So
1: expert
0: it's officially being
1: panel.
0: Announced today by the Chief Minister in her speech at the NT Resources Week conference. And then Territorians are invited to consider a curated selection. So that makes me, it feels like they're going to just give you a list of the top 10, perhaps, to choose from to help pick the one that best represents the Northern Territory. So not sure when that will happen.
1: Just an exciting time to be alive, though,
0: isn't it, Jess? No doubt you'll be talking more about that on the Country Hour.
1: and some other things. But yes, NT Resources Week and the main conference does get underway today in the Convention Centre. So 900, 1,000 odd people there. It's a conference that's actually split into three. Mm. You've sort of got the gas sector over there. You've got the mineral sector. And then you've got the renewable sector. It's sort of three conferences in one. So
0: Love it.
1: A show like the Country Hour, plenty to yak about.
0: That's good to yak about. A good party always involves, I was going to say, three people. Three or more is always a good time, isn't it, Matt Brand?
1: I'll let you brekkie people be. Cheers.
0: 13 to 8, that is Matt Brand from the Country Hour. You'll be hearing more from him on your radio from 12:30 later this afternoon. Here's some music to nod our head to the mineral emblem that is on the brew at the moment, just announced by the Northern Territory government this morning. This is the Black Keys, Gold on the Ceiling. A very good morning to you.

0: Such a good song. That's the Black Keys, Gold on the Ceiling. Relevant as well because, if you are just joining me, the Northern Territory government is creating a mineral emblem for the territory to recognise the importance of mining. The Chief Minister is going to announce the emblem concept during her speech today at NT Resources Week conference. And you, yes, you, my fellow Territorian, you'll be invited to consider a curated selection of NT minerals and help pick the one that best represents the Northern Territory. And then an expert panel will consider the public responses before beginning a formal process to select the mineral emblem. Gee, wouldn't that be an interesting conversation to be sitting in on? Which one should we choose today? Should we have uranium? Should we have amethyst? Should we have lithium? Like a few of you have suggested those ones to me on 0487991057. Turns out that each Australian state and territory does have an official mineral or gemstone emblem. That is, I had no idea. But anyway, they do. Victoria has gold. New South Wales has black opal. Queensland has sapphire. South Australia, opal. The Northern Territory has red ochre. But I don't know, maybe we're wanting to sexify that up a little bit more. And what we do with this emblem, I'm very interested in where that will go exactly. Anyway, what a time. Courtney in Darwin River, good morning to you. Said, I thought for half a second you might play Lithium by Nirvana. Oh, Courtney, I'll try and get that for you before 8 o'clock on 105.7 ABC Darwin, 7 to 8, 33 and sunny for you this morning. Some of the other things that you need to know about today is that, and Lara will be talking more about this actually on mornings from 8:30, the new $24 million ward at the Royal Darwin Hospital. It's hoped that this ward will ease some of the pressures experienced by the hospital that has been under six code yellows so far this year. It's a new 32-bed multi-purpose ward. They're slowly easing into things this week with 12 beds available to patients needing bariatric, renal and general medical treatment. The Health Minister, Steve Edgington, he's going to have a press conference very soon. So Lara will bring you the latest on that when she's on your radio after 8:30. Also, a story up on the ABC News website by my colleague Jane Barden. Scientists from universities in Queensland and the Northern Territory say that aerial surveys carried out in the Gulf of Carpentaria have recorded a 50% drop in dugong numbers. They say that these numbers in the Gulf have dropped from 10,000 18 years ago to just 5,000 now. The Gulf has traditionally supported the second largest population of dugongs in the world after the Torres Straits. You can read more about that on the ABC News website. And also, just in the latest from Nepal, let me bring you that information. Four more Australians have been confirmed safe in the Nepal-Tibet flood disaster. 38 Australians remain unaccounted for, with five citizens now located safe since yesterday morning. So the ABC understands those confirmed safe today had not had contact with families and next of kin since the disaster struck, and their welfare could not initially be confirmed. But the Royal Australian Air Force plane was deployed yesterday with humanitarian and disaster relief supplies. That's due to arrive in Nepal at 10 o'clock local time today. It's 5 to 8.
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0: And if you are just joining me this morning, a little bit earlier I was talking about animal encounters that you have experienced unexpectedly in the Northern Territory. That's after Hattie and Emma were in touch with me yesterday after they came face to face with a buffalo at Butterfly Gorge down at Nipmuluk National Park.
10: And we've just entered the gorge, so walls on each side, and literally just right in front of us, maybe like 5-10 meters away, was a bloody buffalo. If I could swear on radio, I would. It was so scary. We heard some people down the track yelling, buffalo, buffalo, but we'd already seen it, and we've never seen one. We're from Victoria. And I said, Emma, she was in front of me a little bit. I said, Em, don't move. I know they can be aggressive. And, it just charged at her. It just charged at her. It pushed her over and then kind of ran off, did a U-ey and came back picked her up off the ground and threw her on the ground.
0: It's an extraordinary story. You can go back to ABC Listen and hear it from yesterday. There's about 5 minutes or so. An extraordinary story, and amazing to think that Emma wasn't more seriously injured. You can also go to the ABC Darwin social pages as well on Instagram and Facebook and just see some of the injuries that Emma sustained after a buffalo decided to just get in front of her grill down at Nipmuluk National Park. Parks and Wildlife say this is an extremely rare occurrence, but visitors are advised if you encounter a buffalo to stay calm, back away slowly and avoid making sudden movements. Now, Rowdy Sutton is someone who I talked to on a Wednesday on the reg. He's a tour operator. Turns out that he had a similar experience in relation to buffaloes.
4: Buffalo are really funny. They're bipolar. Crocodiles, they're calculated. You know they're going to try and eat you. You know what they're up to. Buffalo, you cannot pick them. And this thing sort of just stared back at me. And as I said, I had 17 people behind me and a couple of 70-year-old women.
0: Oh, gosh, Rowdy.
4: So I stood there and I was like, guys, go back to the bus. I didn't take my eyes off it. And I just said, go back to the bus now and in a hurry. And they sort of started scurrying away and it sort of started huffing and puffing. It was about knee-deep in water.
0: Mm.
4: And I was like, all right, so this is going to go one way or another. In the end, it sort of started rare and they'd got about 10 metres back away from me and where it was. And anyway, it sort of went and looked at them and I ended up tapping it on the nose with my hand.
0: No.
4: Getting its attention and taking off with it into the scrub with it after me through the long grass and that at Boulder Creek.
0: So obviously, do not.

0: Hi, I'm Rachel Mealy on AM After the News. Were warning signs of the Nepal-Tibet flash flooding ignored? And the US intensifies attacks on Iran. Donald Trump threatens to wipe out the country. Good morning, Darlene Dean Leung with ABC News. Four more Australians have been confirmed safe in the Nepal-Tibet flood disaster. 38 Australians remain unaccounted for, with five citizens now located safe since yesterday morning. The Minister for International Development and Multicultural Affairs, Anne Ali, says some of those located weren't near the flooding.
1: Of those that have been located, there were some in Nepal, some in Tibet, and three of them were completely outside the crisis area altogether. The assumption is that they hadn't been able to make contact since the crisis began.
0: The Climate Council says projected economic benefits from developing the Beetaloo Basin should be treated with caution. Gas from the basin began flowing into the top-end power grid yesterday, with the NT government forecasting the industry could generate more than $17 billion in economic value over two decades and support more than 13,000 jobs by 2040. Climate Council Senior Economic and Policy Advisor Ben McLeod says those projections aren't credible.
2: There's a couple of reasons for that. The first is that we know that fossil fuels are on the way out globally. Australia is projected by the Australian government to be producing 27% less gas by 2035.
0: Residents of the NT's remote Indigenous community of Nyoo Daily River say they feel forgotten in the wake of this year's major flooding events. 3 months after the community was allowed to return home, several key services are still suffering from infrastructure damage, while residents are being encouraged to drink bottled water. Nyoo resident James Parry says the community is growing frustrated with the lack of action, saying there are a number of issues which could benefit from the government's flood recovery fund.
3: House maintenance, the road, the school, the office, the aged care. We want money to fix our services. We're the one, we lost everything. They've got a home to go to. They've got everything. We're starting on scratch.
0: Strikes in Gaza have killed at least four people following an Israeli-backed operation to apprehend a Hamas militant. Middle East correspondent Caitlin Kelly reports.
4: An Israeli-backed raid to detain a Hamas militant in Gaza City wreaked havoc on a densely populated area, prompting airstrikes to cover the forces' withdrawal that killed four and wounded eight, according to Gaza officials. Israel's Defense Minister Israel Katz said a senior Hamas militant had been detained, while Hamas officials blamed the raid on Israeli-backed local militia. Palestinian health authorities say over 1,300 Palestinians have been killed in Israel's attacks since the ceasefire began in October 2025. Israel claims its attacks target Hamas, but civilians are often the casualties.
0: Australia's embrace of American military tech will be examined at a public forum event about AUKUS. National AI technology reporter Cam Wilson has the story.
5: A group of AUKUS critics called the Australian Peace and Security Forum is hosting a public inquiry into the deal. A submission made by Digital Rights Watch has raised concerns about AUKUS Pillar 2, which involves sharing of military technology between the countries. The advocacy group says there's little known about what the deal means for Australia's say over the use of AI in warfare, data sharing and military contractors. The event will deliver a report on their findings by the end of October.
0: Indigenous ranger groups from Queensland and the Northern Territory have worked with university scientists to document a 50% drop in dugongs in their second most important population centre. The partners say the aerial surveys have found dugong numbers have dropped from 10,000 in 2007 to 5,000 in 2025. Leantha Widiara, Sea Ranger Sean Evans, says his group have been shocked and they're asking the federal and state governments for more research money to try to understand and stop the decline.
6: We'd need more funding for another seagrass and dugong monitoring surveys, and we'd also like to work together with partners and stakeholders like scientists, and hopefully we come up with some kind of solution after brainstorming.
0: And to sport, Australian tennis player Tristan Skulcate has equaled his best performance at a Grand Slam, beating American Nishesh Basavaridi in the opening round at the US Open.

0: The world number 180 fired down 25 aces in the 7-6, 3-6, 6-3, 6-4 victory. Fellow Australian Dane Sweeney has also progressed. He had been leading two sets against Corietin Moulet when the Frenchman retired hurt.
1: Good morning, welcome to AM. I'm Rachel Mealy, coming to you from the lands of the Turrbal and Yuggera people in Brisbane. On today's program, the US steps up strikes on Iran. Donald Trump labels agreements with Tehran not worth the paper they're written on. And investors might be spooked right now, so are first home buyers getting ready to take advantage of cheaper house prices.
2: Those who are owner-occupiers are really keen to still get into the market. And some of the shifts we've seen and softening in property prices has probably made it easier for them, in particular for first home buyers.
1: First today, the Department of Foreign Affairs says four more Australians have been confirmed safe in the Nepal-Tibet flood disaster, although 38 Australians remain unaccounted for. In Kathmandu, a mass burial service has been held for victims of the disaster. In the flood zone, rescue workers continue to search for thousands of people who remain missing. ABC correspondent Natalie Whiting reports from Chitwan in central Nepal.
3: A week since the collapse of a glacier sent a deluge of ice, rock, water and mud tearing through central Nepal, hopes of finding more survivors are fading. But no one's giving up. As helicopters and heavy machinery try to reach the missing, smaller search and rescue missions are also underway. In Chitwan, where many bodies have been swept downstream, I meet Sunil BK and three of his friends.
4: We are searching to our beloved friend, a very close friend.
3: They've racked up hundreds of kilometres on two motorbikes, desperately searching for their mate, Rajesh Khatri.
4: The journey was very hard, yeah. The roads are not good. It's raining over there, yeah. Roads are not good. We are just climbing up so many hills, yeah. We are just moving here and there to find more and more information about our friend.
3: The friends have come to a community centre where there are photographs of the bodies that have been recovered. The images are harrowing.
4: We just watched so many photographs there, yeah? They are so much injured, no? That victims are so much injured. Their face, their body, yeah? Totally covered with blood, yeah? And their face are damaged, yeah? It's very hard to identify.
3: The death toll from this disaster has now passed 1,000. And there are about 4,000 people still missing. Hundreds are trapped in hydropower stations. Teams from Nepal, China and India are working together on the rescue effort, as well as repairing roads and bridges to reach more of the missing. Beijing is sending DNA testing experts and a second batch of relief supplies. This Chinese official packing the cargo plane explains that supplies were sourced urgently and will arrive in Kathmandu within hours. Nepalis who survived are grappling with guilt and sadness, but also relief. Lalit Lamachan ran to higher ground, but has now returned to the riverside for his friend's cremation. He says he feels the deepest pain, but adds that when he arrived back and saw the state of everything, he felt he'd been given a second life. This is Natalie Whiting in Chitwan, reporting for AM.
1: Are we on the brink of another fully-fledged conflict between the US and Iran? After weeks of relative calm, the US has today intensified strikes against Iranian targets. Both US President Donald Trump and the Iranian military are threatening to step up the attacks further. I was joined by North America correspondent Cayman Gok from Washington a short time ago. Cayman, this seems to be escalating pretty rapidly.
5: Yeah, well, Donald Trump declared that these were large and powerful strikes in retaliation to recent Iranian attempts to attack American troops and commercial ships in the region. It was reported that the American strikes were targeting Iranian radar and missile capabilities that were being constructed with the goal to limit the country's ability to attack ships in the Strait of Hormuz. But Iranian state TV has come out and said that some of these strikes hit a residential area.

0: in the southern part of the country, including a wedding where people have been injured. They reported that several people have died from these strikes and dozens have been injured. Up until a couple of days ago, there was actually relative military calm between these two countries for weeks. But now it appears that these strikes have raised the risk of a renewed round of fighting. And Donald Trump has threatened with extreme language that if Iran responded, that he would, quote, wipe out the country. According to a conversation he had with a Fox News journalist. But semi-official Iranian media is reporting that Iran has already responded, firing drones and missiles at US assets in the region. The state media says it is one of the most extensive missile strikes on the United States military assets in the Middle East. And Iran's military has warned that the United States will regret this attack.
1: And Cayman, this comes after weeks of the US focusing on pressuring Iran without attacks from its military.
0: Washington, D.C., for the past few weeks, has been focusing its efforts on maximising economic pressure on Iran. And only last week, it declared a supposed economic D-Day was coming for Tehran. In fact, the Treasury Secretary said that the U.S. president was calling up other international leaders and warning them if they facilitated or did business with Iran, then they would be hit with sanctions too. But despite all the talk, there's been little action. China and Russia, two of Iran's most important trading partners, there's been a relatively muted response from China, while Russia has come out and pledged to continue to support Iran. So the United States' plans to cripple Iran's economy, which is already crumbling, isn't going as hoped. And remember, this is a country that has survived decades of international sanctions. It's important to note that only back in June, there was a memorandum of understanding signed between the US and Iran to look to end this war, but that very quickly broke down. Now Donald Trump says any agreement with Iran isn't worth the paper it's written on. These strikes have been renewed even as there's been reports that the United States stockpiles of certain weapons have been diminished. And 6 months on, this war doesn't appear to be coming any closer to an end, a war the president told the American people would be over in a month.
1: North America correspondent Cayman Gock. Well, the renewed strikes on Iran are taking place against a backdrop of growing turbulence at the Pentagon. A series of senior leadership departures and leaked concerns about the viability of sustained operations in the Middle East are raising questions about the future of the man in charge, Defence Secretary Pete Hegseth. Senior correspondent Barbara Miller joined me earlier. Barbara, the US Army Secretary this week became the latest senior leader to depart the Pentagon. What do we know about that?
2: Yeah, Dan Driscoll submitting his resignation after reported tensions with the Defence Secretary, Pete Hegseth. And we understand that Dan Driscoll had conveyed these concerns he had about Pete Hegseth to the White House. He is the latest in a very long list of senior leaders to have left the Pentagon or to have been shown the door. And that includes the Navy Secretary, the Army Chief of Staff, and the Chairman of the Joint Chiefs of Staff. I spoke to Brian Clark, a senior fellow at the think tank, the Hudson Institute, and he says that is a problem.
3: Multiple positions are now filled by acting personnel, and those acting personnel have other jobs that are now not being done, or they're having to do both jobs, which is not good for the effectiveness of the decision-making that's coming out of the Pentagon. And I think the thing that suffers usually in this is they'll focus on the war, obviously the current operations and current strategy, and their other job, which relates to longer-term planning, is probably the one that's suffering.
2: Now, replacements for these positions are not necessarily being nominated. That's in part a White House preference. They seem to prefer this administration the flexibility of having someone who is only acting. It's also because some people in the Senate, senators, have concerns about the individuals who may replace the person who's left, and also have wider concerns about the turbulence, Rachel, in the Pentagon.
1: And these departures come as a leaked report suggests senior leadership has concerns about operations in Iran.
2: Yeah, this was a leak of what's called the Secretary of Defense Orders Book. That's a document that comes out a couple of times a month, and it looks at the availability worldwide of US military resources. And the leaked document suggests that several senior leaders registered what's called a non-concur. It said that they disagreed essentially with the directive to prolong operations in Iran. Now, that sounds really dramatic, but Brian Clark says the concern here is not so much the disagreement, the non-concur, but the fact that this information was leaked.
3: They're kind of required and are need to provide this kind of feedback for an effective decision-making process. So it's not unusual, but I think it's problematic because usually when a leak comes out of the Pentagon in particular, someone's doing it to try to sort of make a point. And so there's probably some motivated reasoning behind this that someone's trying to undermine whatever decisions are being made about continuing the war, and they're going to use this leak as a way to further that objective.
1: So, Barbara, how tenable then is the position of Defense Secretary Pete Hegseth?
2: Well, there's certainly a lot of media speculation that it's perhaps not very tenable. But the former military vet, former TV host, does still remain very loyal to Donald Trump. We know that's a key quality that the president admires. So I think at this stage, very unclear whether he's actually consolidating control and doing what the president wants, or whether he, like several before him in the administration, is also heading for the door.
1: Senior correspondent Barbara Miller, you're listening to AM where it's 16 minutes past 8. Social media giants are on notice for promoting misogynistic and violent content. Here in Australia, the government has legislated social media age limits, but is now looking at the issue of harmful content being fed to users using algorithms. Independent MP Allegra Spender is joining her fellow crossbenchers in pushing for an opt-in function relating to algorithms so that harmful content is switched off automatically. Allegra Spender, thanks for joining AM.
4: Thank you for having me.
1: You've backed this campaign since it was launched last year. Why are you applying the pressure right now?
4: Look, I have seen that the government is indicating that it is open to this. It is considering this broader question of digital safety through their digital duty of care legislation. So this is the opportunity for the government to move on this and to make the algorithms safer for all Australians, not just young people.
1: Why do you think an opt-in function for social media algorithms is needed?
4: I think let's really look at the evidence in terms of what is happening. And we see that for accounts of 16 to 18-year-old boys, an experiment was run and found that all accounts were served anti-feminist content within 23 minutes. This was an experiment done by one of the universities. We've seen that ASIO has cited that just 10 minutes engaging with incel material leads recommendation systems to suggest increasingly violent, misogynistic content. That's coming from our security agencies. So what we see is that the algorithms, as they are currently running, in certain circumstances can serve content that has a real damaging effects potentially across our community. And so I think creating an opt-in for people to make the default of social media safer and to give people really active choice in relation to social media makes a lot of sense.
1: The government's legislation banning under 16s from social media was world-leading. Why wasn't that enough?
4: So I think a couple of things. Firstly, let's be honest, it's not really working. About 70% of students from, I think, some of the recent reports saying that they weren't banned. And certainly when I go out into the community, particularly speaking to that sort of 15, 16-year-old group, a lot of students are still on. So I think, you know, there's still a lot of work to do to see if that social media ban can be more effective. But let's be honest that the challenges of social media don't stop when you're 16.
1: The government's developing this digital duty of care bill, which would compel online platforms to proactively identify and reduce the foreseeable risks of harm to users. If they settle on an opt-out function, would you support that?
4: I think that the opportunity is really for an opt-in. That's really where we should be pushing, and that's what I really support at the moment. And I think let's be honest about how, you know, these opt-in and opt-out functions work in other parts of society. We know that for companies, if they have to do an opt-out, it's often hidden somewhere strange, you know, it's hard to do, and the sort of default is opting in because that's what the social media companies want. I think what we want to create is firstly a culture of choice. So if you want to create a culture of choice, that starts with people actively deciding, okay, how am I going to engage with social media? Oh, I can do this version and then I can switch off. You know, we have seen some examples in the EU where they've tried an opt-out version where if you sort of get out of the app, then you are switched back straight on into the algorithm. So I think we need to be creating an opportunity that creates a culture change

0: and where people have active choice from the moment that they get involved in social media.
1: Chanel Contos, who's behind the Teachers Consent campaign, will deliver a National Press Club speech today about this topic, but you and your fellow crossbenchers are pushing this in the Parliament. Is the government listening?
0: Look, the government is making some really positive signs that they care about this, and they're looking at how they can act. And so I don't want to make a political fight about this. This is about just doing the right thing. This is something that could unite people across the parliament, because it's also something that unites people in our community. I get stopped in the street about this. People want active choice in how they engage in digitally, and I think this is one opportunity we could provide them.
1: Independent MP Allegra Spender, thanks for joining us.
0: Thank you for having me.
1: If you're a prospective first home buyer, you may be feeling a bit more optimistic this week with news of a fifth month of falling house prices across the country. It follows a series of interest rate rises and the federal government's changes to negative gearing and capital gains tax. Isabel Massali reports.
2: Over the last few years, real estate agent Rob Druitt has seen Perth's property market go through stellar growth. Now he says that's changing.
3: It had to happen at some stage. It was a longer cycle than we expected.
2: And houses are taking a bit longer to sell.
3: Investors are a bit more hesitant because of the changes in the tax regime. Saying that, there are still investors in the market, but nothing like we saw 6 or 12 months ago. And of course, the first home buyers have been hit by two main factors. One is affordability, but also that last interest rate increase of 0.25% was just enough to tip it over for first home buyers.
2: At the Mortgage and Finance Association of Australia, CEO Anya Panik says its members across the country have noticed a shift.
4: What we've seen more recently in the last couple of months is almost a stabilisation, but the mix of the type of buyers coming into the market is looking a little bit different. Those who are owner-occupiers are really keen to still get into the market. And some of the shifts we've seen and softening in property prices has probably made it easier for them, in particular for first home buyers. But with investors, we're not seeing the level of engagement in the market that we've seen prior to the federal budget.
2: But she adds it's difficult to tell if that'll continue.
4: I think what we're seeing here is investors are actually trying to figure out what their strategies are. That's what we're hearing from our members.
2: The Reserve Bank of Australia's latest data on home loans was released this week and covers July. Treasurer Jim Chalmers has pointed to this on social media, saying for the first time since 2024, home loans for owner-occupiers grew faster than property investor loans. But Adelaide University Professor of Property and Housing Economics, Chris Leishman, explains they're more or less equal.
5: For the first time in 12 or 18 months, we're seeing growth in lending to investors having dropped to now equal growth in lending to homeowners. So yeah, interesting. But, I'd stress it's one monthly reading. So it's early days for making any firm predictions about what might come next. It's also far too early to say that this is actually the result of any policy intervention.
2: But Professor Leishman says it could be a very early sign that property investors are turning away.
5: My personal view is that policy interventions which make investing in property a little bit less attractive in favour of first homeowners are definitely to be welcomed. So, let's hope this is the beginning of a trend.
2: A trend, he says, you may be able to notice in 6 months' time.
1: Isabel Massali reporting. Australia is falling worryingly short when it comes to the workers required to power the nation's AI boom. The warning comes from a government-backed industry body which is calling for urgent action to add tens of thousands of skilled tradespeople to the workforce. Matt Bamford reports.
6: Plenty of work, but not enough people to do it. That's the frustrating dilemma facing business owner Dean Spicer.
7: It's devastating because you've got a real opportunity to grow your business. But in the sector that we're working, often fixed price, you're unable to compete.
6: His Melbourne-based business builds electrical cables used in data centres, the energy-intensive factories powering AI.
7: The draw on the labour pool is extraordinary. We've recently lost one of our team who'd been with us 12 years. Some of the things they're doing to attract staff are just mind-boggling.
6: Data centre construction is a booming sector, expected to be worth about $150 billion by the end of the decade, according to the latest Treasury advice. As of March, there were 160 centres operating across the country,

0: with proposals for a further 130.
1: Australia has entered an energy workforce supercycle.
0: Anthea Middleton is CEO of the Powering Skills Organisation, a group set up by the federal government to address skills shortages in the energy sector. In a report out today, she argues Australia will need an additional 72,000 electricians, technicians and related tradespeople over the next 4 years to meet demand.
1: We have multiple national priorities that are simultaneously competing with the same electricians, technicians and skilled trades workers. And we really can see that this pressure is expected to persist over many years rather than follow a normal economic cycle.
0: As well as AI, these workers and their skills are also needed to meet demands for other long existing challenges like the housing shortage and a shift to renewable energy. Anthea Middleton wants to see more quotas for apprentices on major projects and the creation of a dedicated apprenticeship program for data centre builds.
1: I think we have an opportunity to leverage that investment to make sure that they are also investing in the Australian skills and employment outcomes for Australian workers.
0: For business operators like Dean Spicer, he thinks consumers will also start to feel more of a squeeze if the skills shortages persist.
2: People's understanding of or their expectation of what they're going to pay for an electrician is going to have to shift dramatically because, you know, there's this massive competition to be able to retain staff and ultimately that goes to the end user.
0: In March, the federal government outlined national expectations for data centre and AI infrastructure developers, saying they should invest in developing a skilled local workforce through apprenticeships and other pathways and work collaboratively to address skills gaps.
3: Matt Bamford reporting. Researchers have recorded a 50% drop in dugong numbers in one of the most globally important populations, the Gulf of Carpentaria. Scientists think cyclones and climate change damaging seagrass meadows off Queensland and the Northern Territory could be to blame. Jane Barden reports.
4: Dugongs are already among Australia's most vulnerable animals. Now scientists have recorded a big drop in dugong numbers in one of their most important global strongholds, the Gulf of Carpentaria. James Cook University researcher Chris Clegger.
5: In 2007, we had an estimated Gulf-wide population size of about 10,000 dugongs. And looking at the numbers that we've got in 2025, we're looking at about 5,000 individuals across the Gulf. So we have a reduction by half of population size.
4: After the Torres Strait, the Gulf of Carpentaria has had the world's second biggest population. Charles Darwin University marine scientist Dr. Rachel Groom says the aerial surveys suggest the population has reduced more on the Gulf's Queensland side than off the Northern Territory.
6: It is really concerning. They're long-lived animals, they're slow to breed and reach maturity, so they're quite sensitive animals, and that decline or that shift in the population, we're looking at years to recover.
4: The scientists aren't sure what's caused the decline, but they think die-offs of the seagrass meadows that dugongs eat that they've discovered while surveying with Indigenous ranger groups could be partly to blame. Cyclones, floods and high winds have smothered the plants, and they've also suffered from climate warming. Tommy Wilson is the Queensland Wellesley Island Rangers Coordinator.
7: We noticed the depletion of seagrass. I mean, the seagrass, if it's no seagrass, there's no dugong. Play a significant role culturally to us, the dugongs.
4: Dr. Groom is worried dugongs may be starving to death.
6: In the last couple of weeks, we've had 11 dugong wash up dead in the Gulf, which has, you know, further increased concerns of what's going on. People have also started to report green turtles with black fat, which is usually a sign of starvation where the fat starts to metabolise.
4: The research partners also suspect commercial gillnet fishing is reducing dugongs. Both Queensland and the Northern Territory have stopped it in some parts of the Gulf, and the NT has promised a total ban by the end of next year. Coordinator of the NT's Murrumbala Rangers, David Barrett, wants netting banned immediately.
8: We hope to see more protection in the waters from the commercial industries.
4: The federal and Queensland governments helped fund the research. Rachel Groom is appealing for more money to keep surveying so strategies can be worked out to better protect dugongs.
3: Jane Barden reporting. In finance, stocks fell on Wall Street after that fresh round of US strikes on Iran sent oil prices higher. The Australian dollar is down slightly. It's buying 71.4 US cents. That's AM. It's 8:30.
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13: Good morning. Happy Hump Day, friends. It's the 2nd of September today. It is 8:30. And so often we hear about how Royal Darwin Hospital is struggling for room. Today, the size of the hospital will expand by 32 beds. Is it the answer? Is this the answer to the health system's woes? Likely not. But will it help turn things around? You'll hear shortly. Back from leave and straight into the swing of things. It's been a busy few weeks in territory politics as well. This half hour, the opposition leader will join you. If you've got a question for her or a comment to make, you can get in touch via 1300 057 222 or send me a message via the ABC Listen app. Hey, take a listen to this.
14: The Northern Territory government led by Chief Minister Leah Finocchiaro has been incredibly supportive of this from day one. People have heard me say many times that this is the most supportive regime I've ever worked under, the most supportive government I've worked under, and that includes Texas. They set the bar very high for our standards and they give us every resource to get over it. We couldn't ask for more. Thank you.
13: That's Todd Abbott, who's the CEO of Tamboran Resources, speaking at the Beetaloo Basin yesterday, saying essentially the Northern Territory government has been more supportive than Texas. I was chatting to Matt Brand from the Country Hour a bit earlier, and he was painting a picture. Texas is booming, right? All these different industries are flocking to Texas. They're attracting all different kinds, tech, other sectors as well. The economy's on the up. Being declared better than Texas from an economic standpoint, from an investment standpoint, that is high, high praise. But is it a compliment that you feel comfortable with? Maybe yes. Maybe you think, yes, finally, we're attracting some great investment. We're better to work with than Texas. Or maybe you think that's not quite right and not what you'd like to see from the Northern Territory government. Maybe it's a surprise to you. Maybe it's obvious. Either way, I want to hear your thoughts. 1300 057 222. How do you feel about the NT government being described as easier to work with than Texas? After 9 o'clock, I'll have a Territory v Texas pop quiz for you. Today, the packed Royal Darwin Hospital gets a little bit roomier with a new 32-bed ward officially opened just 30 minutes ago. Health Minister Steve Edgington was there to cut the ribbon and introduce it to us.
15: We're expecting it to ease some of that bed access right across the Royal Darwin Hospital, but also very soon we'll be opening up the 24-bed mental health facility as well. So with 24 beds at the mental health, 32 beds here, we are expecting that to reduce the overall pressure throughout the hospital, and not necessarily a stop code yellows, because we can't anticipate the level of care that's needed, the number of patients that come through the Royal Darwin and Palmerston hospitals, but this will go a long way to reducing some of those pressures that we've seen for quite some time now.
13: So that was Health Minister Steve Edgington. Dr. Dana Duncan is Vice President of the Australian Medical Association's NT branch. Good morning.
16: Good morning, Lara.
13: Is this moment cause for celebration?
16: Look, it's a small release, a pressure valve from the acute situation we find ourselves in, and it is important to celebrate those little wins, but it's not a long-term solution to the problem we have in the NT of being constantly over capacity.
13: We'll talk about that in a moment. And I am keen, a couple of weeks ago, I was asking you, my listeners, about whether you had, and this was in the thick of the longer code yellow we most recently had, whether you'd had elective surgeries delayed or it impacted your healthcare. Can you let me know if that's still occurring or if you've had those kind of experiences? My number 1300 057 222. But just to this ward, I was looking at the specs, Dr. Duncan. It's designed as a multi-purpose ward to care for bariatric, renal and general medical

0: patients. Can you explain what that means in terms of the patients who use it?
1: It's really a great ward that serves a lot of issues that we do have at the moment with the Tower RDH that was built for a population that's not our Northern Territory population in 2026. So we have capacity for plumbing for dialysis in that area. We have space to get our beds in and out of the doors. But really, we also need to look at the fact that at the moment in our tower, there are rooms where we can't get our beds in and out of the doors in the wards that we have. So it is an important step forward. But also in the long term, how do we make sure our whole hospital is fit for purpose for the population that we have?
0: Which is interesting. So now there is a new ward with doors that are wide enough. I imagine it might become quite popular to work in there.
1: Absolutely. But also our population workforce as a whole is something that we need to focus on. So in the inpatient setting, we don't quite have enough staff at the moment. And that's one of the challenges that has stopped us from doing things like opening the Corella ward and increasing our capacity during this acute crisis setting. But also we need to look at our outpatient capacity for staff and nursing. How can we be working at the top of our scope in rural and remote communities, especially with our remote area nurses who do incredible work, about, you know, supporting them so that patients don't even have to come into the hospital in the first place.
0: Adding new beds is obviously necessary. There's clearly a demand for it. But when it comes to staffing it, what's your understanding of the pressures that will create? Or is there enough staff working in the existing tower to be able to move and staff this new ward?
1: Look, I can't speak to the specific staffing, and it is more of a nursing staff capacity than it is a medical staff capacity issue. But I can say that at the moment we're in a downward spiral where our staff are becoming burnt out. They're suffering moral injury from not being able to provide the gold standard care that they want to provide. And this causes people to leave. And then we have fewer staff, and those that are left are under even more pressure. So we need to find a way to break the cycle in that downward spiral. And that's about taking the pressure off through systems change. But it's also about making sure that our existing workforce have protections in place, and that comes through things like enterprise agreements and negotiations.
0: You're hearing from Dr. Dana Duncan this morning, who is Vice President of the Australian Medical Association's NT branch. I'm Lara Stimpson on 105.7 ABC Darwin. So you categorise this and the opening of the ward as a small win, but that's about it.
1: Yeah, it is a pressure release valve, but it's not the long-term solution. The infrastructure that I'm most excited about in the Territory is the aged care facility that's being built at Palmerston. So we know with hospitals being congested around the country, we can learn from other regions, and it's been demonstrated that reducing the number of patients in terms of Cat 3s and Cat 4s with things like urgent care centres doesn't work. What really does work is looking at how we can get people out at the other end. So having good step-down facilities in terms of residential aged care facilities, wraparound aged care support in the community is what actually makes a meaningful difference to the number of beds available in hospitals for those who really need it.
0: Look, I don't know exactly where the process of the new aged care is up to. Obviously, there's money there, there's a preferred site, and there's now a preferred provider. That's about where my knowledge is. Do you have any additional indication of where we're up to in the progression of getting that facility off the ground?
1: From everything we've heard, it's moving ahead, and it's moving ahead at an appropriate pace. And we will be holding our breaths and waiting for that facility to come online. But again, it's one part of the puzzle. What would be even better is if we can prevent people from even needing to be in those facilities in the first place. And that means fortifying primary care both in Darwin and in remote communities, as well as regional hospitals so patients can be cared for there rather than having to come to the tertiary centre in Darwin.
0: Obviously your bigger goal is to build a new hospital, right? But you're speaking to aged care, that aged care capacity, the additional ward capacity, all of those sorts of things do alleviate pressure in their own way as we perhaps move to that goal if it's something that the NT government signs up to. Are there other outside of aged care in these new wards and appreciating all of the long-term workforce challenges that you have raised, are there other shorter-term measures that can do a bit to alleviate the pressure before we get to the major infrastructure spend that many are hinting at?
1: Absolutely. There's a lot of short-term solutions that are on the table and can be implemented, and AMA as well as ANMF are always happy to meet with any health stakeholders to discuss them. But they

0: include things like ensuring our hospital in the home service is being used to its maximal capacity. So a good illustration of that is the Lorraine Brennan Centre, LBC, which allows patients from remote communities to stay in town and get care outside of the hospital, but also looking at our broader within the community hospital in the home services, as well as our clinic services. So there are many clinics that could be running with greater capacity if we had increased rooms to be doing them with. So our health workforce in the NT is creative. We always have been, and we have to be, because we work in a low resource setting, but also in a quite geographically disparate setting. We have a lot of challenges we face every day in delivering healthcare, and we manage to work our way around them. So listening to the individual clinicians in each team and in each region to give them what they need is how we can increase their services to work at their maximal scope.
1: Dr. Dana Duncan is Vice President of the AMA's NT branch. I'm Lara Stimpson on 105.7 ABC Darwin. It is about 20 to 9. Over the past week, the Royal Darwin Hospital and Palmerston Regional Hospital, they have been out of code yellow, but yourselves and the Nursing and Midwifery Federation, other unions have said, no, we want a code yellow. Can you just explain, obviously we hear from the concerns about being in code yellow, and then listeners might hear your calls for code yellow and think, is there actually a winning scenario here? Why would you want the hospital to be in a code yellow situation?
0: So I would say that at the moment, from what we were hearing in the last couple of days from our clinicians on the ground, the hospital is in a code yellow situation. It's just not being labelled as such. And the difference between a code yellow being called and not being called is that when there is a call for a code yellow, every resource is mobilised to be able to help alleviate the capacity on the inpatient beds and on the staff working as inpatients. So calling a code yellow does two things. Firstly, it allows for all of those resources to be mobilised. It lets the whole community of healthcare know that RDH is busy. Let's try and do everything we can to keep people out of hospital, which we obviously do, but we can take extra measures when we're under those conditions. And the second thing it does is make staff on the ground aware. So I've definitely had shifts where I've gotten through a 24-hour period, received 32 referrals and gone, far out, I feel busy. And then a code yellow is called and you go, oh, okay, we were busy. That's why it felt so difficult and so rough. So it also gives validation and it gives perspective, and it lets you as clinicians on the ground know that you are working under extraordinary measures, and allows you to triage differently, to figure out different ways to care for patients that allow for better throughput of the hospital.
1: NT Health did post on social media earlier this week saying that, essentially responding to these calls without saying the words code yellow, saying, and this was a statement from Fiona Renshaw, she's the Deputy Chief Executive of NT Regional Services, saying, the safety and wellbeing of staff and patients is paramount and central to all of their operational decisions. And while we are seeing a high number of presentations in the emergency department at Royal Darwin Hospital, this is being balanced out by well-coordinated discharges, effectively saying that the flow through the hospital doesn't necessitate a code yellow being called. Are they not telling a true story about what's happening in our hospital, or is that the case and this not the time for a code yellow to be called?
0: The process of calling a code yellow is quite complex because there are a number of things that can tip us into a code yellow. So sometimes it's the number of patients in hospital and it's the inflows and the outputs. And sometimes it's pressure on particular departments. So, for example, the whole hospital might be okay, but the ICU might be over capacity, or the ICU might have spare beds, but the medical wards and surgical wards are over capacity. So it's about looking at the whole picture. But what it really comes down to is that in the NT, we've normalised working in crisis conditions. I was at the AMA's national conference in Melbourne over the weekend, talking to colleagues from around the country about the situations we're facing in the NT. And they were absolutely gobsmacked that our norm day to day is double bunking. And so while we can say we are providing patient safety, we're not providing dignified care. You can't take a full comprehensive medical history and perform a full comprehensive examination when your patient is laying a meter away from a stranger. So we might not be in the exact number of conditions that the NT government would call a code yellow, but we're not operating in conditions that our clinicians find acceptable for our patients.
1: Dr. Dana Duncan, I appreciate you joining us this morning. Thank you for your time.
0: No, thanks for having me.
1: Dr. Dana Duncan is Vice President of the Australian Medical Association.

0: Nation's NT branch. It seems like in some ways NT Health is a bit damned if you do, damned if you don't, right? When it comes to Code Yellow, what's your view of this? You can let me know on 1300 057 222. And I know when I was asking you about this a couple of weeks ago, I heard a few stories about elective surgeries being delayed and the impact that was having on you being postponed and not exactly knowing when they might occur and the impact that was having on you and your family. If you've got other stories to tell me to paint a picture of what our hospital is like at the minute, fortunately, I haven't had to go in the last little while. I didn't think I've ever been to RDH. Lucky me. And I should probably knock on wood, right? You can tell me a story from inside. 1300 057 222. You can text me via ABC Listen as well. I'm keen to know what you think of this. Todd Abbott is the CEO of Tamboran Resources. He helped and Tamboran Resources are the ones who got that first Beetaloo gas out and through the taps and to Channel Island to then power Darwin and Palmerston and the Northern Territory. He was saying that the Northern Territory government is easier to work with than any regime or government he's worked with before, and that includes Texas. Now, if you look at Texas, then the amount of industry that's flocking to Texas, the amount of investment that's occurring in that state, that's pretty high praise and a compliment for us. But is that how you view it? You can call me on 1300 057 222 and stay tuned. I've got a Territory v Texas pop quiz coming your way after nine. Back from leave and straight into the swing of things. It has been a busy couple of weeks in Territory politics. The opposition leader joins you next.
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0: It's 14 to 9. Selena Yubo is the NT's opposition leader. Welcome back, Selena.
9: Good morning, Lara. Good morning, listeners.
0: Now, I want to start, we'll talk about health in a moment, but I want to first start with Yissa. I had asked to speak to the Minister for Children and Families, Robin Carr, this morning, but she's unavailable. Just to what's happening at Yissa and this tit-for-tat about buying it, do you believe the NT government should take the money the federal government is offering, strings attached, and purchase the facility at Yissa?
9: I think the way that the CLP government has handled Yissa is quite appalling, Lara. We've seen some very strong outcry from the community about making sure that there is a plan for anyone who is currently staying in Yissa or working in Yissa who are basically living in limbo, a place that's offered shelter and support services for many years for vulnerable Territorians now suddenly will be closing its door without a transition plan. That is hugely concerning, and I think that this shows, unfortunately, where the CLP's priorities are, and it's not helping vulnerable Territorians.
0: What the CLP has said, and there's been some other comments that I'll ask you about, but what they have essentially said is while the federal government is putting, I think it's about $3.5 million on the table for a six-ish million dollar price to purchase the assets and Yissa from OSCO, that is still above fair market price and that would be a waste of taxpayers' money. We don't have a lot of cash. Is paying above fair market price a good use of taxpayers' money?
9: Well, helping Territorians who are homeless and fleeing domestic violence, there is no wasting money in supporting a fellow Territorian to do that, to get them back on their feet and to make sure that there is medium and long-term plans for that individual, that couple or that family. And it is very clear, Lara, like I said before, that the CLP has no interest in supporting people who do not fit the model of who their priorities are. And I think this is becoming more and more obvious where the federal Labor government has offered a solution, a very fulsome solution to plug the interim to make sure that there is some certainty for the staff and the families who access Yissa and who service Yissa. And we still see the CLP government, Leah Fanocchiara, has no interest in people who are vulnerable. We know that. And now the minister responsible, Robin Cale, also thumbing her nose at a solution that is being brought forward. So all we see is a tit-for-tat from the CLP government rather than solutions-focused. They've been talking for many, many weeks, Lara, about a plan to support people once the doors close, a plan possibly to support the future security of the staff who will now lose their jobs. So far, there's been no plan released. There's

0: been no work that has been spoken about publicly by the CLP government, particularly by the minister. Now a solution is offered at the 11th hour by the federal Labor government, and that is being slapped back as well by the CLP. So what do they actually want? Do they want more people on the streets? Do they want people who experience domestic violence to be out on their own? Because it sure looks like it.
1: There has been indication of a broader multi-million dollar plan or precinct in the works, and this is just from bits of information I've heard from Minister McCarthy and Minister Carl separately. So that is one thing. But just to what you said there about the CLP and people not fitting the priorities of the government, can you explain a bit more about what you mean by that?
0: Oh, well, I'm at the point now where I think it's quite obvious, and I'm very, I'll be very open and honest in my thoughts about this, is it's families who are experiencing domestic violence, low income, perhaps experiencing abject poverty, who've at risk or who were already experiencing homelessness, and also fleeing domestic violence. So a lot of the clients who do use and access USA are from remote communities and are Aboriginal Territorians. And I think it is very clear 2 years in to the CLP government that they do not care about remote communities and they do not care about Aboriginal Territorians. I'll be very honest about that. I have constituents and I've had family members access those services who have been life-saving for some of those people who I work with and who I support and who I serve and represent. And for the CLP government to come out and say it's a waste of taxpayers' dollars, what do they expect these people to turn to once those doors close? Are they going to go and open their office doors and the doors to their own home to support these people? I do not think so. So in the interim, where is the solution? Where's the plan? And why are we not seeing it weeks and weeks and weeks after the announcement? And why do they refuse to work with the federal Labor government in finding an interim solution, because they don't have a plan at the moment, and we're going to see nearly 400 Territorians affected, plus up to 20 staff affected about this closure. And I think it is high time it's called out, and that's the truth, and I'll stand by it.
1: So just to be clear, are you saying that the government is discriminating against Aboriginal Territorians?
0: I'm saying the government doesn't care about Aboriginal Territorians. What we've seen in the last 2 years, Lara, under the CLP, policies, removals, legislation, every single thing that has been called out around partnerships or working forward to make things better for all Territorians, not just some. The CLP has an atrocious track record in their 2 years of governing so far, if you can call it governing, and especially when it comes to Aboriginal affairs and the experiences and challenges and the barriers for Aboriginal Territorians. A third of Territorians are Aboriginal, Lara, and we're seeing the CLP completely dismiss any type of working relationship, consultation, or partnerships. And I think it's high time that a situation like this, particularly with Yisha, which is, very emotive when we're talking about people's livelihoods, we're talking about people's safety, we're talking about no access to secure housing or shelter, that we have a government who is publicly saying it is a waste of taxpayers' dollars to look at a solution for these Territorians. I think it's quite disgusting.
1: You're hearing from Selena Yubo, who is the opposition leader on 105.7 ABC Darwin. I'm Lara Stimpson. It's about 7 to 9. Somewhere where it seems native title holders and traditional owners have been at the table is at the Beetaloo Basin. There were native title holders, really pleased with the outcome yesterday. Beetaloo gas flowing from the basin for the first time, and the CEO of Tamboran Resources talking about the constructive relationships that they've had with native title holders to get this off the ground. Is that evidence to you of a good working relationship between the government, industry, and native title holders in the Northern Territory?
0: Well, I follow the Beetaloo quite closely, Lara, especially since a lot of that work did start under the former Labor government. It took many, many years, partnership and relationships when it comes to those very high-level negotiations are critical. And thank goodness it was Labor that was in when it started, because I truly believe the CLP would have botched that efforts as well. But to see traditional owners recognised as the decision-makers for land and country and to drive projects on country, especially exciting new projects like the Beetaloo, shows that there is good process, sorry, when there is good process, there is also good outcomes. When there is consultation, when there is genuine partnership, relationship,

0: and respect. And the CLP can crone all they want and try and take credit for that work, but it has nothing to do with them. They just happen to be the government that it's landed under.
1: Were you a bit jealous that it wasn't you turning the tap on yesterday?
0: No, I'm not jealous at all. I think that it shows maturity and leadership if the Chief Minister, Leah Fenocchiaro, can be bothered to acknowledge all the years of the hard work. She likes to make it think like, everyone woke up today and suddenly the CLP is the saviour for all things around gas. It's just really ridiculous, and it's actually quite immature to not recognise all of that work, and particularly the
1: I mean,
0: work of
1: that's
0: the Northern
1: politics,
0: Land
1: right? If the shoe
0: Council in
1: was on the other
0: supporting
1: foot, would you
0: traditional
1: have been
0: owners.
1: like, yay, the CLP did all this work for me? Is that what you're expecting that they do for you?
0: Well, I would never expect the CLP to acknowledge the good work of Labor, but I would expect them to recognise that there's been years of hard work, and they like to dismiss anything prior to 2 years ago, and I think that's absolutely immature for someone who's a so-called leader.
1: Yeah, Selena Yeobo is the leader of the opposition on 105.7 ABC Darwin. Just to health, there is a new ward which has opened up today at Royal Darwin Hospital, 32 additional beds. It's a multi-purpose ward to help service and alleviate some of those pressures. Is this a thumbs up to you?
0: Again, this is years of planning for that 32-bed ward. It happened under Labor, and it is great to see it has been completed. I think this will take a lot of pressure off, some of those initial calls we've seen from doctors, nurses, and health staff at RDH. I think it more needs to be done, but this just shows, Lara, that planning, consultation, and thought-out processes need to be done at all stages of government, so that we can see projects in the medium and long term come to fruition. We are seeing far and wide across the Northern Territory that health remains a huge priority for every single Territorian and visitors to the Territory as well, mind you. And we are not seeing anything that relates to a plan or processes to improve health by the CLP government. Our Labor team's put out a health discussion paper, Lara, that closes this Friday. So the more impact input and feedback we can get around what we can do better. We'd love to present that to Territorians come 2028. Lots of learnings in between, of course, and acknowledging that. But health is not something that should be set aside, dismissed, and it certainly should always remain a priority for any government. And we're not seeing that under the CLP.
1: You were a health minister. I'm curious to know what decision you would make if you were still health minister. The unions say there should be a code yellow called in place. The NT Health Department has said, and they've clarified, that while there has been pressures on the system, that at the moment there is well-coordinated discharges and there's no need for a code yellow right now. If you were health minister, would you be calling another code yellow, or would you trust the health department on this one?
0: I'll be listening to the experts, those people who are in those pressured systems, who know what the signs are when that demand is exceeding what the capacity is, and I would be making sure that they have every tool, every resource possible to be able to support them. I wouldn't dismiss it. I wouldn't make it some type of weird secret like the CLP has done, like a code yellow needs to be hidden from the public. I'd be making sure
1: Is
0: that
1: that
0: there
1: true?
0: was
1: I'm not
0: enough.
1: sure that it's been pretty well advertised when there's been code yellows. Is that true?
0: Over the last couple of months, Lara, we've had information from health workers that code yellows were not accepted and that they were downplayed. And we've seen different unions come out over the last few weeks and say that is not good enough and the support needs to be there when those pressured times are occurring for the safety of patients, for the safety of staff, and for the safety of the community. So I think that unless we see some plans for what the future looks like, health under the CLP, we're not going to see any positive outcomes in the next 2 years under the current government.
1: Thank you for your time this morning.
0: Thank you.
1: That's Selena Yeobo, who is the opposition leader on 105.7 ABC Darwin. I'll get to some of your thoughts on that and our conversation after the news. Mark was asking, with the opposition leader talking about YISA, what evidence she has for the accusations that the government's not working with those people. Sorry, I didn't get to your message in time, Mark, but you're right. And I have heard, and we've heard from residents on this program, that the department is working with some of the residents there on solutions and next step. And there is a plan that the government is working on. I'd really hoped for the Minister for Children and Families, Robin Carl, to join you to explain some of that work, but she was unavailable this morning. Coming up after the news, Territory v Texas. I've got a pop quiz for you today, and I wonder how you feel about us being easier to work with than the Texas government, according to Tamboran Resources. I'll also have an update on Nepal, 1 week on, how are fundraising efforts going, and how is the local

0: Pacific. They say they're concerned that fracking in the Beetaloo Basin and the expansion of gas-fired data centres threaten the NT's water resources and climate. According to the NT government, the conference will connect over 900 mining, exploration, engineering, oil and gas, construction and environmental management sector delegates from across Australia and the globe. And the Fonokiara government has also announced it will establish a mineral emblem to recognise the importance of minerals and mining to the territory.
1: More Australians missing in the Nepal-Tibet flood disaster have been found safe. Since yesterday, five Australians have been located and in contact with their next of kin, but 38 remain unaccounted for. Federal Minister Anne Ali says the Australians who've been found include one in Nepal and one in Tibet who was located yesterday.
2: Three of them were completely outside the crisis area altogether. The assumption is that they hadn't been able to make contact since the crisis began. We still hold grave concerns for those 38 Australians who are still missing.
1: Residents of the NT's flood-ravaged community of Nyoo Daily River say it doesn't really feel like home as key services remain offline. 3 months after returning home in the wake of a catastrophic flooding events, Nyoo residents still have to boil drinking water while several buildings are without power. Kieran Karitpul, who works at Nyoo's Merripin Arts Centre, says the building hasn't had power for months, leaving a gaping hole in the community.
3: Every morning I get up from home because I just live not far from the art centre. I get up and I'm thinking I'm going to get ready to go to work, but then looking over here, it's still shut down, all the doors and stuff. This place is not really 100%. It doesn't feel like home.
1: Nationals leader Matt Canavan says young boys' engagement in the so-called manosphere is largely due to what he says is the feminisation of the school curriculum. The manosphere is an online movement targeting boys and men, which perpetuates misogynistic attitudes. The Australian Secondary Principals Association recently raised concerns that the influence of the manosphere in classrooms has risen since the COVID-19 pandemic. Senator Canavan has suggested to Channel 9 there should be more male teachers at schools.
4: I think we've got to have a deep, hard look at why young boys are attracted to this stuff online. It is terrible, it is toxic. The reason, a big reason for that in my view, is they're sick and tired of getting lectures about how bad men are at school. They're sick and tired of the feminisation of our curriculum. Maybe we should look at getting more male teachers in.
1: Germany has announced the closure of Russia's consulate in Bonn and a cultural centre after accusing Moscow of responsibility for recent hybrid attacks on infrastructure. The Interior Minister says this includes an attempted drone attack at Leipzig airport 4 weeks ago. The German Foreign Minister, Johann Wadepool, says his country is the target of a well-established pattern of Russian aggression in Europe.
5: The dangerous behaviour of the Russian Federation is part of a long series of attempts at destabilisation. With the attempted attack on Leipzig, the Russian leadership has in fact made a deliberate decision to cause further significant damage to our already severely strained bilateral relationship.
1: Russia has rejected the accusation and vowed to respond. Back home, the manager of the Devil's Marble Hotel in Central Australia says the business has broken even with profits this year, while other operators have had a loss. The hotel is situated on the Stuart Highway, about an hour south of Tennant Creek, receiving business from grey nomads, backpackers and tradies working in the area. Richard Oldham says his hotel has bucked the trend of roadhouses and hospitality venues experiencing a decline in business this year due to a drop in the tourism drive market.
6: It's actually coming out to break almost even, which I know compared to some people is doing really well. A lot of people have felt the brunt more this year and they're down. But looking at our numbers, we're almost within like 1% of where we were this time last year.
1: And that's the latest from the ABC Newsroom. For more news at any time, head to our website.
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0: Lilia on Mornings with Lara Stimson.
1: It is a pressure release valve, but it's not the long-term solution. The infrastructure that I'm most excited about in the Territory is the aged care facility that's being built at Palmerston. It's been demonstrated that reducing the number of patients in terms of Cat 3s and Cat 4s with things like urgent care centres doesn't work. What really does work is looking at how we can get people out at the other end. So having good step-down facilities in terms of residential aged care facilities, wraparound aged care support in the community is what actually makes a meaningful difference to the number of beds available in hospital for those who really need it.
0: Join the conversation. Call 1300 057 222.
2: That was Dr. Dana Duncan. She's Vice President of the Australian Medical Association's NT branch, speaking there about what they think really, and you hear this often, what will really help solve the perennial issue that we have with code yellows is better aged care. I need to follow up and see where exactly that is. If you're in the know and you know where the progress and or the process of building that new aged care facility is up to, please do let me know. You can send me a message via ABC Listen, or you can send me an email, did you know? darwinmornings@abc.net.au. It's 7 minutes past nine. In a moment, a Territory pop quiz. Territory v. Texas. Who has what? Apparently, we have an easier government to work with than Texas when it comes to getting gas flowing from the Beetaloo Basin. More on that for you in a moment. If you've got Texan connections, you might ace this pop quiz and you might also be able to give me some intel. You can call me on 1300 057 222. In a moment, talking and getting an update. Can you believe it's been a week since the flash flooding and the mudslides in Nepal? It's kind of hard to believe, isn't it? The death toll is rising. It's a figure that's difficult to get your head around. The destruction is enormous, and the search for those who are still missing, it's just gut-wrenching, especially for those Nepali people living in Australia with connections and so little knowledge about where their loved ones are. So get some information on that for you in just a moment. Right now, Deb is in the do this morning on healthcare. What did you want to say, Deb?
3: Hi, Lara. I've got a couple of points I think that we need to look at. I don't know if this is how it's worked out, but I'm guessing the government funding and staffing levels are based on our resident population, and which isn't that much. And then in the dry season, we have thousands of tourists and people from remote communities flocking into Darwin for 6 months. And it basically doubles our population. So we're not like a southern city, which has a fairly steady population. Ours halves in the wet season. So I'd be interested to see, are there as many code yellows in the wet season as there are in the dry?
2: That's an interesting point, Deb. I'm not sure. Let me scroll that away and I'll ask the health minister next time I speak to him. Thanks so much, Deb.
3: No worries. I also just wanted to make another quick point. We had a fairly average situation happen at RDH last week. I had a friend visiting from overseas, and he has lived in third world countries. He's an ex-vet. He has been all over the world, and I had to take him to hospital because he had cellulitis in his arm. We went to Palmerston. They were fantastic. That facility is unbelievable. It's clean, it's quiet, it's lovely. We were in the ER for 6 hours, and then Palmerston Hospital said, look, he's going to have to get operated on. We can't do operations in this hospital. So he was transported to Darwin, Royal Darwin, where he was in ER for 10 hours before they decided they weren't going to operate after all. So 16 hours he was in ER. And he said he had never, ever encountered anything like RDH, even in the third world countries he'd lived in. He said it was like a war zone. He said the staff were fantastic, but the drunks, the fighting, the screaming, the yelling, the drug-affected people harassing other sick and injured people. When he got out of there, his eyes were bugging out of his head. He said, I've never experienced anything like this.
2: It's a pretty searing assessment, isn't it, Deb?
3: Especially well, we're so used to it.
2: Yeah.
3: We're used to it. And it takes someone, I mean, he's been to Afghanistan, for God's sake. You know, he lived in Southeast Asia for years. He's been everywhere. And the look on his face, I was just like, damn, we are so used to this. We're so desensitised.
2: Thanks, Deb, for sharing your thoughts this morning.
3: No worries. Bye-bye.
2: It's Deb and the Do. Wonder if you've had a similar experience or would have a similar assessment of our hospital. Let me know, 1300 057 222. Before I get to an update on the fundraising and the search for missing Australians and the just the hundreds of missing people, thousands of missing people in Nepal, on YISA and public housing, some of your comments. Kaiten Zakoli says, I agree with Selena Yubo. The CLP is not interested in anyone who needs support. Their attitude to YISA is appalling. A solution should have been worked out before this. James in Nakara says, only 25% of YISA residents are genuine in terms of what the facility is designed for. Too many are placed there because it allows other agencies an easy fix, which then runs on and becomes a norm. If only the opposition's leader, opposition leader's former government hadn't put us in an extra $10 billion in debt, we'd have more money for needed facilities. That's from James in Nakara. It is about 12 past nine, chatting Texas and the Territory in a moment. But first, today marks 1 week since the catastrophic flash flood struck the Nepal-China border region. More than 1,000 people have died. Nearly 4,000 are missing. 4 Australians have been confirmed safe, but 38 still remain unaccounted for. Something which always sticks out to me during these times of devastation is the humanity and the hope and how people band together. The Territory can fundraise like nowhere else. But what can we do to support the Nepali community here in the top end as this wait and this search continues? Sandeep Busal is from Kathmandu, the capital of Nepal. He's lived in Darwin for 7 years, is a treasurer with the Nepalese Association of the NT. Good morning. Sandeep, do I have you there? Good morning.
4: Hey, good morning.
2: How are you feeling today?
4: After that last flood, it's a pretty heavy heart for every Nepalese, and then same like me as well. Been looking news and then having chat with the back to country for, those who people are still missing, if there is any update or any messages, from the those rescue team. I'm just like following up the information. That's the months, yeah.
2: And is there still people missing who are connected to Territory families and to the Territory Nepalese community? Are you still searching or trying to work out where people are that you know?
4: From the community base. I found that some people from in Northern Territory, those who are living in here from back to country, their family are missing as well. And then they're trying to, find out there they still alive or they have, they not exist anymore. And they still be looking for their, the dead body. If that happened, at this time, it's really thousands of people are still missing, and they're really hard to us for the rescue team as well to find them, if they are still survive or not.
2: It's really tough. You're hearing from Sandeep Busal this morning, who's treasurer of the Nepalese Association of the NT. You held a vigil on Sunday evening, which looked well attended, and you've been raising money as well for affected family members. What other kind of support, if the Territory community has the means, would you appreciate right now?
4: We have here in Australia, it's two organizations. It's Non-Residents Nepalese Organization, NRNA, and then the Northern Territory Nepalese Association as well. And then NRNA is raising a fund for the country, and then, to support them, those who people are still missing, for the rescue team, and then to establish those who lost their, the houses, and then the homeless, and then just trying to support them through their fundraising. And then also there is a, from the minister cabinet, they create some fundraising, the process as well, and then directly people are contributing to those funding raise process as well. And then there was some challenge for the government as well. After that flash flood, many people are losing their home, and those who survive, and then to establish them and then build that, you know, the back to the infrastructure, road, and then the electricity, and then those kind of, you know, things is a big challenge. And then definitely for our developing country, you know, they struggle to, you know, the source of funding as well. And then we're trying to, you know, whatever we can contribute for the nation, and then we're doing that through the from the NRNA, and then also we're directly contributing to the country as well, you know, into the Prime Ministry Cabinet funding the group. Yeah.
2: Well, good luck. It's this is really still just the beginning of the cleanup effort and the recovery effort. And I know I can't even imagine how challenging that would be for you and for everyone who is so far away from home at this time. So thank you so much for giving us this update, and good luck with your fundraising efforts as well.
4: Thank you so much for this time, giving me time to this, putting that, you know, my opinion as well. Thank you.
2: That's Sandeep Busal, who is the treasurer of the Nepalese Association of the NT. And if you have a means to give, there's obviously some options there that Sandeep mentioned, but also you can contribute via ABC Gives. We're helping to coordinate some fundraising as well. You can find more information about that at abc.net.au/gives. Now, next, the territory and Texas. What is similar? What is the same? What is different? A pop quiz for you. And an interesting comment made at the Beetaloo Basin yesterday.
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2: I'm Lara Stimson at 17 past 9 on 105.7 ABC Dial and ABC Listen. I've got a bit of a pop quiz for you that I'm keen to see. I wonder how many you'll get right. Lou Watkins went out on the streets to help us out in asking some of those questions. But the reason for all of this is this. We'll listen to Todd Abbott. He's the CEO of Tamboran Resources, the organisation, the company which released the first gas from the Beetaloo Basin yesterday.
10: The Northern Territory government led by Chief Minister Leah Finocchiaro has been incredibly supportive of this from day one. People have heard me say many times that this is the most supportive regime I've ever worked under, the most supportive government I've worked under, and that includes Texas. They set the bar very high for our standards, and they give us every resource to get over it. We couldn't ask for more. Thank you.
2: The most supportive government they've worked with, including Texas. Now, I chatted to Matt Brand from the Country Hour about this. He was painting a picture. Texas is booming. They're attracting all kinds of industry, tech included. Lots of sectors are coming to the Texas to invest. So being declared better than Texas from an economic standpoint, from working with the government, that's high, high praise, right? But is it a compliment that you feel comfortable with? Is it a thumbs up or a thumbs down in your view to having a government easier to work with than Texas? Kiana is from Herbert, and you are American yourself, Kiana. So you've got some interesting intel to share with us. Mm-hmm. What do you make of that, what Tamboran Resources CEO had to say?
11: Yeah. Hi, Lara. Yes, well, I'm only in Australia now. I only use my Australian passport. So, yes, since 1988. And, yes, so I'll make that note, first of all. And, yes, I worry about the environmental degradation, because I'm hearing a lot and doing a lot of research. Environmental issues are very big on our priority. We only have one planet that we all have to share. And they just don't have that much of a real concern about the environment. Like, SpaceX has a place called Starbase in Boca Chica, and the people are very concerned about air pollution, noise pollution, rockets exploding, fires, and these guys are just cowboys, like from the Wild West. So that's the mentality. And it's a very large state. I'm not sure if it's the second or largest state. I'm sorry, I don't know that, but it's one of the largest, top three probably. Elon Musk lives there also in his compound in Austin, Texas, a big $35 million mansion and compound and everything. So he's fully entrenched in you know, his vision for creating all this rockets and stuff and AI. But I'm just worried that, they're not, the government as a whole is just taking down a lot of the forest and national park regulations.
2: And this is in recently. Texas, right? This is in Texas?
11: This is, well, in all of America. Right. I mean, see, I watch American News, public broadcasting. It's paid for by the people. It's the top, one of the top, like ABC, and the top five places to get resources and information and updates. And just recently, it's, you know, you have all these scientists and whatnot saying, wow, we're really concerned. They want to build right up to the national parks. You know, they want to develop right up to the boundary of the national park. And there's a lot of pushback going on with stuff like this. Right. So, and all this AI, it's mostly for surveillance as far as I could see, with cameras are everywhere in every car and street corners. And it's really gone berserk, all this stuff. And I worry that when I hear, I was actually feeling very ill yesterday with the gas coming on and this data center they want to put on Finn Road. And hello, am I asleep? This is, doesn't feel good, doesn't sound good. And it made me feel like running, because I thought the territory was going to be a place where it was just going to maintain its, you know, respect, we'll call it, you know, for environment and country. And I'm just really concerned. That's all I can say. And the water use, I'm concerned about that. Yeah. Like the last few years out here, I've noticed on the, there's a billboard in Howard Springs, gives you the aquifer level, and it just goes down so quickly with the biggest wet season. It's going down very quickly. It's concerning. Yeah.
2: Thanks for sharing, Kiana. I really appreciate
11: you.
2: It. That's Kiana and Herbert, who watches American news and says and has some interesting perspectives on what's happening in Texas in particular. Reminder, it's the Todd Abbott, CEO of Tamboran Resources, which released the first guys from the Beetaloo Basin yesterday, said that the NT government was the easiest regime that they've worked with, the most supportive regime, rather, is what he said, and that includes Texas. So comparing territory, the Northern Territory and Texas a little bit this morning, and I want to hear your takes on this as well, 1-300-057-222. Lil Watkins hit the streets this morning to host her own pop quiz to see what you thought of the comparison. I wonder how many you can get right. Let me know and send me a message. See how many of these you get right.
5: First quizzer up. Who have we got here?
12: Mohammed.
5: Are you ready?
12: Yeah, let's go.
5: All right, so this is the NT or Texas. First question, what has the bigger landmass?
12: NT.
5: Correct. The NT has approximately 1.35 million square kilometres compared to Texas, with roughly 700,000 square kilometres. So we're nearly double.
12: Let's go. All right.
5: Has a town called Ding Dong?
12: Texas.
5: Yes, well done. It does. It has Vietnamese as the third most common language spoken at home.
12: Texas.
5: Correct, well done. Fourth question. You can watch people race boats made of beer cans.
12: Texas.
5: No, that's here in Darwin, the beer can regatta. We've got to get you out there, Mohammed.
12: Yep.
5: And which government is easier to deal with according to one multi-billion dollar resource company?
12: I'll still go with NT.
5: Ah! Well done. That is correct. So we have our second quizzer here. What's your name?
13: Caden.
5: Caden, are you ready? This is, you either have to answer with NT or Texas. Let's test your knowledge. So, first one, which has the bigger population?
13: Texas.
5: Yes, well done. It's got 31 million people compared to our, well, nearly 300,000. Okay. In this one, it's reportedly illegal to milk someone else's cow.
13: Texas.
5: Well done, spot on. It has What is widely considered to be the world's oldest riverbed?
13: Australia.
5: The NT, yep. And that's the Fink. Well done. This one, I don't know, you're not driving it, are you? How old are you?
13: 12.
5: 12, okay. Well, Mum might be able to help. Who has the higher maximum legal speed limit?

0: Texas because I have miles.
1: Well done. It's 130. It equates to 137 kilometers an hour on their highways. So the last question is Grand Theft Auto. Grand Theft Auto. Oh, okay. Mum's just pointed out that's how he knows. Is that how you knew that one? Yes.
0: Yes.
1: And the last one is, which government is easier to deal with according to one multi-billion dollar resource company?
0: Darwin.
1: Yep, the NT. Well done. Thank you, Caden. Was that 5 out of 5? 5 out of 5. Well done. Can I get a cheer?
0: Yay.
1: Okay, so you've got to answer NT or Texas. Quiz contender number 3, are you ready?
2: Yes.
1: All right, which has recorded the hottest day?
2: NT.
1: Actually, it was Texas with 48.9 compared with Fink's 48.3.
3: Ooh,
1: so close one.
2: Yeah.
3: Yeah.
1: Which one has an Eiffel Tower wearing a giant cowboy hat?
2: Texas.
1: Correct, yes. Which one has more cattle than people?
2: NT.
1: Correct. Which one has a colony of more than 15 million bats?
2: NT.
1: Actually, Texas, this one. Yeah, biggest bat colony in the world. And which government is easier to deal with, according to one multi-billion dollar natural gas company?
2: Texas.
1: NT. Oh. Did that one surprise you?
2: Yes. Yeah. Sure did.
4: The Territory Pop Quiz. Most people right on the money. Did you get some of them right? Let me know. One of you says, look, I don't know about gas deals, but Texas has some great blues players like Jackie Benson. Hey, that is great. Thanks for that. I'll get to some of your messages on this as well, just after the news headlines. You can call me as well, 1300 057 222. This conversation started by Todd Abbott, the CEO of Tamboran Resources, saying that the Territory government is the most supportive government or regime they've ever worked with, and that includes Texas.
5: This is Lara Stimson.
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4: It's good to be with you. It's 28 past nine. Before the news headlines, I wanted to talk to you about housing. You've been hearing about YISA this morning. We understand conversations are continuing today with community service organisations and the government as closing day moves closer. Yili, who runs YISA, issued a statement yesterday saying there are still 233 people, including 85 children, still living at YISA and hundreds more on the wait list. We know many people are worried about the residents of YISA, and we'll bring you some more from that evolving story later this week. But YISA and the immediate story unfolding there aside, there is also a broader conversation about public housing in Darwin you may have heard on Breakfast. It started with listener and Karama resident Doreen and roving reporter Lil Watkins in Doreen's living room this morning.
9: Don't normally go for a walk, certainly don't go exercise for a walk. I do my exercise around the veranda of our house. Wouldn't feel like it was safe for me to go on my own in particular. We were one of the original people in this area. We've been here 43 years. Our kids grew up here, went to school at the Catholic schools, and so we've been parts of the community in all that time. I started to advocate probably about 3 years ago, because the state of the houses in Mistletoe Circuit were getting worse and worse, and there was never seemed to be any attention paid to them. And then I was advised that, or we were advised that Mission Australia were taking over as a community housing organisation and that things would improve. And we haven't actually seen that evidence. I know that there are attempts. I do see the Mission Australia vehicles and that in the street. The houses that have been a problem the whole time are still a problem.
1: So what would you like to see done? What could help? Or if you could get the minister on, what would you ask of them?
9: I guess when I first started to lobby, I